0: Iceland comes out of this united.
1: We had over 80% of the country say something in this election. This is great for Iceland. We've always had great participation in our elections, but the fact that we got people to the table on a matter like this is extremely important for us.
0: The referendum vote comes amid threats from President Trump to take control of nearby Greenland. Iceland is also a member of NATO. Hours after it was launched from the Kennedy Space Center in Florida, NASA's newest space telescope reports all systems are nominal on its journey to a new home, a million miles from Earth. Central Florida Public Media's Brendan Byrne has more.
2: The Roman Space Telescope hitched a ride on a SpaceX Falcon Heavy rocket, launching the 18,000-pound telescope that's about the size of a tour bus. NASA's Jackie Townsend said it went exactly as planned.
3: What a glorious dawn launch. And the ride was magnificent.
2: Just hours after liftoff, the spacecraft began opening its solar panels and other instruments and is performing as expected. It will take Roman about 3 months to get to its final destination in space, with the first observations coming before the end of the year. The observatory is on the hunt for dark matter and dark energy, which could change our understanding of how the universe works. It's also expected to identify over 100,000 planets orbiting other stars. For NPR News, I'm Brendan Byrne in Orlando.
0: In Nepal, authorities are warning of possible fresh flooding as water levels rise on the Bhote-Koshi River. Last week's catastrophic floods killed at least 800 people and left more than 3,000 missing in Nepal and Tibet, including dozens of Americans. 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Last night at the Grand Ole Opry, the radio show that defined country music and built up Nashville honored Dolly Parton. She was a member of the Opry for 57 years. Many people watched, but not everyone was happy about the highly publicized memorial. Justin Barney at member station WPLN has more.
4: Lots of people watched the Grand Ole Opry's tribute to Dolly Parton last night. The YouTube stream alone has already been streamed over a million times. The Grand Ole Opry hustled to put together a memorial show in just 4 days. The program featured musicians telling stories about Dolly, videos of Parton, lots of Dolly songs, and a guest appearance from Jelly Roll. But reaction has been mixed. The Opry didn't go out of its way to change the lineup that they already had in place in order to get some big names to honor Dolly. Lots of commentators were hoping for more star power. For NPR News, I'm Justin Barney in Nashville.
0: At the weekend box office, Spider-Man Brand New Day took the top spot with $22 million in its fifth weekend. That brings its worldwide total to $2.3 billion. In second place, 3 years after Warner Brothers canceled the release of Looney Tunes feature Coyote vs. Acme, indie distributor Ketchup Entertainment gave it a new life and it paid off, debuting with an estimated $15 million in ticket sales. In third place, The Odyssey with $14 million and rounding out the top five, The Dog stars about a pilot and a German shepherd who survived a global pandemic with $8 million and Buddy with $5 million. I'm Janine Herbst, NPR News in Washington.
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6: How strong is the evidence in a 30-year-old murder case? A man is accused of killing the rapper Tupac Shakur in 1996. And we hear about the closing arguments on the next Morning Edition from NPR News.
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8: This is Fresh Air Weekend. I'm Tanya Mosley. Terry has our first interview. Here she is.
9: My guest Jason Segel is nominated for an Emmy for his leading role in the series Shrinking. The first three seasons are streaming on Apple TV. When we first meet his character Jimmy, he's a psychotherapist who's having a nervous breakdown but continues to work with his patients. Believing he's having a breakthrough as a therapist, he intervenes in his patients' lives. He gives them inappropriate advice to do things Jimmy believes will change their lives for the better and prevent them from complaining about the same things week after week without ever making an effort to fix the problems. The reason Jimmy is falling apart is that his wife was killed in a car accident a year ago. His teenage daughter is in high school when the series starts. She accuses him of being so absorbed in his own grief, he's emotionally abandoned her instead of helping her through her grief. Jimmy's mentor and colleague is played by Harrison Ford, who's also nominated for an Emmy, as is co-star Jessica Williams. Siegel got his first memorable role in Freaks and Geeks. The characters were high school friends. After the show was canceled, Siegel wrote and starred in the film Forgetting Sarah Marshall. He wrote and was the human star of the movie musical The Muppets. He was one of the stars of How I Met Your Mother, played writer David Foster Wallace in the film The End of the Tour, and wrote and starred in the series Dispatches from Elsewhere. Let's start with a scene from the first episode of Shrinking. It will give you an idea of how Siegel's character has lost his bearings as a therapist and is pushing his patients to do what he thinks they need to do to move forward. Here he is with his patient Grace, played by Heidi Gardner.
10: And he just kept on going on and on about how dumb I am.
11: You're not dumb, Grace.
10: He said if it weren't for my great no one would want to take care of me, so that's almost nice.
11: It's not nice.
10: I know, but he loves me.
11: Good enough. Grace, we've been doing this for 2 years. 2 years of your life. I have never seen a guy tell a woman that she is dumb and lucky she has great and thought to myself, wow, they must really be in love. And he keeps telling me how great he is. Well, I saw him. He's not that great. His muscles are too big. His shirts are too tight. Nobody likes that. It's gross.
10: I am sorry. I don't know what's happening because I was talking and...
11: Grace, your husband is emotionally abusive. He's not working on it. He doesn't intend to. He's made you think it's all you deserve. It's not. Just leave him.
10: It's not that easy.
11: It is that easy. You don't have any kids. Just go to your sister's in Vancouver.
10: But then...
11: Leave him or I'm done being your therapist. Look.
10: Okay. Okay.
9: Jason Siegel, welcome back to Fresh Air and congratulations on the Emmy nomination and on the series. So I should say the outcome does not go well.
12: Yeah, it depends on how you look at it. It's good to talk to you again, by the way. I was saying to you in our little pre-interview session, you're one of my very first interviews when I was a little guy, in my early 20s, and it's so nice to be talking to you again.
9: Oh, it's a pleasure to have you back. We also talked about the Muppets movie, and that was a lot of fun.
12: Yeah, that's right.
9: Love that film. First of all, what should Jimmy have done? What do you think?
12: Well, it's an interesting thing because this is the extreme example of this kind of therapy method that the show is based on, this group of therapists who kind of broke convention and realized that people were spending a lot of time week after week rehashing where things came from in their past. And in reality, what they really needed was some hope about what to do on Tuesday. You know, it's like, I have to have this talk with my boss on Tuesday and I have all these feelings about it. And you're spending week after week figuring out why you have feelings about authority figures. But Tuesday is coming, you know? And so this group of therapists decided that they were going to kind of change the rules a bit, tell people what to do on Tuesday. And then in the meantime, we will get to figuring out why you had such a hard time figuring it out. And so this is the beginning of that approach to therapy that we see, you know, as the show progresses of, you know, people really just want to be told what to do to some extent. We can figure out the why of it all, but what am I supposed to do about my abusive husband? What am I supposed to do about, you know, my work situation?
9: Who are these therapists that you're talking about?
12: One of them is Phil Stutz, who there is a documentary about, and he has a whole web of people that, you know, that he trained and works with, a big group of therapists who all have this same idea that what people really want is some hope. And if you can send a patient out of the room with some hope and some direction, they're much more likely to come back and they're much more likely to affect change in their life.
9: Did you participate in that kind of therapy?
12: Listen, one of these guys has become my actual therapist, and it totally changed my life. He's absolutely incredible. And I had done therapy throughout my life, and you know, like they said, I had spent a lot of time talking about the same stuff from my childhood or this or that. And to finally be given some direction about, hey, next time this happens, this is what I want you to do. Sometimes as reductive as like, I want you to say this sentence next time this person does this. And all of a sudden your life starts operating more smoothly. And then you start to pick up the why of it all. And as a matter of fact, the last lines of this season that we just, you know, finished, that aired season three, Jimmy finally gets to the dirty underneath of why he can't move forward. This idea of who would want me now? You know, I'm all covered in scars. That came from a real therapy session I had with Barry, where I had to show up to this thing where I was going to be around somebody who I had kind of come up with. And I've had a twisty turny life and some rocky moments. And this guy I was going to see had just worn it all a lot more lightly than I had. And I was talking to my therapist, Barry, about it. And I said, you know, I think I feel a little bit embarrassed. I feel embarrassed to walk into this room and he has worn it all so lightly and I'm showing up covered in scars. And without missing a beat, he said, what a shame it would be to show up anywhere at 45 years old not covered in scars.
9: Isn't that what Harrison Ford says?
12: I got off the phone with my therapist. I called the writer's room and I said, guys, this is how this ends.
9: That's so interesting.
12: Yeah. That moment released so much personal, whatever you would call it, shame, embarrassment about that I've lived a complicated life. And the beauty of doing shrinking is when people come up to you, it's not like I love this joke or I love the Dracula puppet musical. These are all things that I'm really proud of. But people come up for shrinking and they say, hey, I was going through XYZ and something that you guys talked about on there really helped me. I've had a lot of people come up and say, like, that thing about scars really stuck with me. It's a sign of a life fully lived, you know?
9: No, absolutely. That stuck with me, too. I've heard you say that at least when you were younger, and I don't know how it is now, you had trouble making decisions. And I'm wondering if that relates to how much you like this form of therapy where somebody suggests what you should do.
12: One of the things that I've come to realize, getting to know myself for this long, is I seem to have like the wrong size computer for my needs. You know, it's like, it's just crunching numbers and scenarios instead of letting me settle in and enjoy my life. And it's been that way since I'm really young. I was that kind of emo, emotional kid, and every decision felt so weighty. And I think that it has been very beneficial to my work because I seem to feel things like 1.5 times the normal amount. But it has been kind of stifling in my personal life. And so, yes, I think having somebody simplify the equation has been a really helpful thing. I will say, like, and I have throughout my past been kind of hesitant to talk about like personal life stuff, but I'm getting married this year and my fiance does a very, thank you so much. My fiance does a very similar thing for me. She is a dancer and she kind of lives in her body and is a very grounding force that I have been needing in my life of someone who just says, hey, I know you're thinking a lot right now, but you know our life is great, right? And I don't have that voice. That voice does not like live in me. And so that's also been really helpful for kind of calming me down a bit.
9: You know, with decision making, did you and do you always think that, you know, you can see both sides? Well, this decision would be better than that decision, so it's hard to decide which is best. But you're sure there's going to be consequences if you make the wrong choice.
12: Yeah, I wish it was more rational than it is. I think it's honestly, I think it's like a close cousin to OCD. Mm-hmm. I think that it's like the actual stuff is a little bit of a mask. You know what I mean? I'm like fooling myself if I think any of this obsession or worrying is about anything real. But, you know, it's as simple as like, oh, you know what? If I'm worrying about the property line right now, life must actually be in pretty good shape. You know what I mean? It's learning that kind of stuff.
9: Do you actually have OCD? Were you diagnosed with that?
12: Yeah, and it manifested in a bunch of different ways. But like, it, you know, when I was young, really, really young, it was night terrors that turned into like compulsively checking doorknobs and I've found a lot of ways to channel it into creativity. Creativity has been a really good friend. I mean, it's been my beloved since I'm young until I met my partner. Like, me and creativity were ride or die.
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8: This is Fresh Air Weekend. I'm Tanya Mosley. Let's get back to Terry's interview with Jason Segel. He's nominated for an Emmy for his starring role in the comedy drama series Shrinking as a psychotherapist who's having his own mental health crisis after his wife dies in a car crash.
9: I want to get back to the kind of therapy that inspired the kind of therapy your character is practicing in the series, of intervening in people's lives and telling them what they should do, as opposed to trying to, like, gently lead them to question themselves and discover a solution for themselves. Has the series been controversial among therapists for suggesting that that approach could be a very helpful approach, as well as it could be a destructive approach?
12: All I can tell, I don't read the internet at all. I'm scared of the internet.
9: I thought I thought you might know therapists who are telling you directly.
12: Well, that all I will tell you is that the therapists who have come up to me about it have almost unanimously said that it is wish fulfillment for therapists. Because the experience is, for them, you are sitting there knowing exactly what the answer is. And week after week, you are trying to use, like, the Socratic method to, like, guide them to what to you is a very obvious decision, you know? And it's kind of funny because in real life, your friends who are the least qualified are the most eager to tell you what to do. And your therapist, who is the most qualified, feels the least enabled to tell you what to do. And so I think that therapists love the idea of being able to just say, like, oh my God, just leave him. Just leave him, you know?
9: How is the series pitched to you? And it was your idea, apparently, to add this kind of therapy?
12: No, not really. It was Brett Goldstein and Bill Lawrence came to me. They had both had similar ideas about a therapist.
9: We should mention that they are the creators of Ted Lasso.
12: I think Bill and Jason Sudeikis are the creators of Lasso. Brett is a writer on it. And then Bill, Brett, and I are the creators of Shrinking. The reality is I kind of got a great free ride on it. Bill and Brett had thought of these therapy ideas.
9: Okay.
12: And they didn't have a script yet, but they each had this idea about a therapist going through a nervous breakdown. And they pitched me the idea, and I think my contribution to it was what you had brought up, which is I feel like I have garnered a lot of goodwill over my career, and people are rooting for the characters I play. Let's push this guy as far as we can into the red, because I feel like I can pull him out of the nosedive. So let's be brave. And, you know, so in the opening, I think it's the opening scene of the show, I'm in my backyard with sex workers and booze and drugs, and my daughter is upstairs. Like, it is a pretty unlikable first depiction, you know? Because I felt like if you start this guy at the rockiest of rock bottoms, you have a long way to go to pull him out. And I just believed I could make you feel sympathetic for him. So then we jumped in and we wrote the pilot and made the show, and that's history. The second truth to how it happened, allegedly, is I have a place in a town called Ojai, a little country town. And I love it there. And I walk around town like Big Bird in Ojai. I wake up every morning and I take this 45-minute walk through town that's kind of like the beginning of Beauty and the Beast. I'm like waving at the baker and the, you know, like shops are opening, and I just love it. I feel very much like myself. Apparently what really happened is one of the producers was on vacation in Ojai, and I was taking one of these Muppety walks through town. And he saw me from across the street and texted Bill Lawrence, "I just saw Jason Segel. He seems like a happy guy. Let's make a show with him." And here we are.
9: So we've heard you with a patient in a scene from the series. And now I want to play a scene with you talking to your mentor, Paul, who is considerably older than you are. He's played by Harrison Ford. Paul in the series gets diagnosed with Parkinson's disease, and his symptoms progress through the series. And you've been really helpful to him as his symptoms have progressed. You've been there for him. But at this point in the series, Paul, Harrison Ford's character, is leaving L.A. and moving to Connecticut to be close to his daughter, who he'd been estranged from in the past, but the relationship has started up again. He owns the building where he practiced along with you and along with Jessica Williams, whose character Gabby, he gave the building and the practice to because it was her dream to set up a trauma center. So now she's going to be able to do that. And he knew from the past that you didn't want to take over the whole practice, but you feel betrayed because he didn't consult you before giving it to Gabby. And you found out late that he was moving 3,000 miles away. So you're feeling very abandoned.
12: Oh, man, I know what you're about to play. I haven't watched this scene since I did it.
9: Why, were you afraid to?
12: No, quite the opposite. This scene with Harrison that you're about to play, I knew was coming for the whole season, you know? Because I get to kind of know the storylines in advance. And I think the whole season I was thinking to myself, boy, when we get to the end of this season, I'm going to be on a balcony with Harrison Ford acting my guts out, you know? And it's really important to me that I be great. You know, it's like you're going to play basketball with Michael Jordan or something. And man, when that scene came, I was not afraid, and I just was honest, and I didn't show off, and I did all the things that I feel like make a scene good. And at the end, when they said, cut, Harrison looked at me and he said, so excited, "You did it, kid." And we hugged. And I didn't need to add any other judgment to that moment. Does that make sense?
9: Sure. And he calls you kid in the series, too.
12: Yeah, yeah. No, he's become a really special part of my life. But yeah, let's hear it. I haven't heard it before.
9: Okay, and to set it up just a little further, the subtext of this is that Jimmy always felt like hurt by his own father and emotionally abandoned because his father was always like disappearing on him. And now Jimmy's father is going to go on a fishing trip instead of going to Jimmy's daughter's graduation. And Jimmy's really angry with his father for now emotionally abandoning his daughter. At least that's how Jimmy sees it. Mm. So here here you are as Jimmy with Harrison Ford as your mentor and fellow therapist. Paul, you speak first.
11: You gave the practice to Gabby. We talked about this years ago. You said you hated paperwork and all you wanted to do was spend time with the patients. People change. You didn't even check with me, Paul.
16: Would you have wanted it?
11: No. So you're angry with me for not offering you something that you don't want? Yes, I am. I'm supposed to be your guy. Been your guy. And this is how you treat me? I don't deserve this.
16: Easy, kid.
11: No, I'm mad, Paul. And I'm embarrassed. I have to find out from Meg that you're moving? You don't even have the decency to come and look me in my eyes and tell me that you're leaving me.
16: Let's take a break. I think these feelings that you're having might be meant for someone else.
17: No, I think they're meant for both of you. I get it now. I'm not as important to you as you are to me. I just feel stupid. It took me that long to realize it.
9: So how does the scene sound to you actually hearing it now? I don't want to put you on the spot and feel like you have to brag about your performance.
12: No. Luckily, that's not how I feel.
9: Okay.
12: I always feel vulnerable when I hear or watch myself acting because I think, like, the feeling you're feeling, if you're doing it right, is so vital that then the it translating to the outside part of you always, like, by the clumsy act of expression is going to be like one step less vital. But I feel like I sound like how people sound when they're feeling those things, you know?
9: Sounds like you're choking.
12: Yeah. I try really hard. I think that this, like, might be the key to acting. I don't know. But I try really hard not to show off. That, I think that's one of the things that you learn as you're getting more familiar with working with a camera. Boy, you want to show off. Like, the camera's getting ever closer to you as the coverage goes on, you know? So some parts of you are activating, like, oh, gosh, it's my turn, you know? Or, oh, it's getting closer. Now's the time to really show them. You know? And so I think a big thing that I try to do is to be, oh, you know what? This is maybe an easy way to say it. I was really interested in why I thought Jeff Bridges was so good at acting. So I went back and I, like, read reviews of some of his great performances. And one of them said, Jeff Bridges may be the least self-conscious actor working today. And I thought, oh yeah, that's the goal, is to be as unself-conscious between action and cut as possible. Like, just don't show off. Don't try to show him. Just be really, how honest can you be between action and cut, you know? And then you start adding, like, taking it for a spin while you're out there, and that requires some bravery and all that. But I guess during that scene, but with Harrison, between action and cut, I just tried to really know what I was feeling. I understand when people talk about acting, like, I might call myself the character, like, understand what Jimmy was feeling. That's not really my experience of doing acting. I'm like, what am I feeling right now, you know? I don't have to search, like, what is Jimmy feeling? What am I feeling? And then just, like, just do that.
9: Jason Segel, it's been great to talk with you again. I really appreciate you coming back to the show, and congratulations on your Emmy nomination.
12: Terry, thanks so much. It's so nice to both of us still be at it after all these years. Pretty darn cool.
18: Jason Segel is nominated for an Emmy for his starring role in the comedy drama series Shrinking. He spoke with Terry Gross. Summer days are dwindling down to a precious few. So our book critic, Maureen Corrigan, is scooping up some of the season's most interesting suspense fiction. Here's her review.
19: It's the end of summer, so let's grab what escape we can, which for me means reading suspense fiction. 6 years ago, I stopped eating mushrooms. The cause was Silvia Moreno-Garcia's horror novel, Mexican Gothic, in which fungi become frightful. Moreno-Garcia, who excels at playing around with genre fiction, recently brought out a noir novel set in 1940s Mexico called The Intrigue. It's so stylishly evil, it begs for a movie version, in black and white, of course. The plot is a classic one in which a predator risks becoming a patsy. A con artist named Ulysses makes his money by placing ads in the Lonely Hearts sections of magazines and waiting to see if any rich widows or spinsters respond. When Perla Inclán, the owner of a mansion-turned-boarding house in the port of Veracruz, invites Ulysses to visit, he thinks he's in clover. But trouble awaits in the form of Perla's niece. Inez rightly wonders what a man who bears a resemblance to a movie star like Tyrone Power is doing courting her grim aunt. Moreover, Inez desperately wants out from under her aunt's thumb. Who could blame her? Here's a snippet of a scene where Perla announces to friends that she's chaperoning Inez to a dance. "I will escort her," Perla said firmly. "My father always told us ladies from good families are like delicate flowers, which must be carefully pressed inside a good book, and I agree with him." Inez's hand wrapped around a fork, her fingers squeezing it tight. She wished she could stab her aunt with it. A carefully pressed flower, she thought, a dead thing. The double and triple crosses, as well as the body count, mount in the intrigue, which subverted all my guesses about who would be left standing at the end. This summer, Richard Russo brought out his first crime thriller. Originally written as a TV script, Under the Falls is set in upstate New York, in a place called Stone Mountain. The plot, like that of Moreno Garcia's novel, is indebted to noir, where the past is never really past. Tyler Sinclair hasn't been back to Stone Mountain since he ran off from an abusive father and romantic complications at 18. Now, 18 years later, he's returning as a big-shot country rock singer. The occasion is a fundraiser for one of Tyler's old friends, nicknamed Doc, who was paralyzed in a diving accident when they were all teenagers. But as Doc now informs Tyler, not everybody in the mountain is a Tyler Sinclair fan. "It's not just that you made all that money," Doc explains. "It's that you made it writing songs about us, about our lives. Where's our cut?" is how they look at it. The benefit concert ends in multiple deaths, prompting Tyler and others to excavate his hometown's secrets. Beyond the crime plot, though, Russo excels here at what he's long excelled at, namely, chronicling the world of working-class America and the limited opportunities for those in places like Stone Mountain. George Pelicano started writing his crime series starring African-American private investigator Derek Strange in 2001. In the intervening years, Pelicanos has written for series like The Wire and Tremé, but he's always kept intermittent faith with Strange. 14 years after his last outing, an older but still streetwise Strange returns in the Blue Flame, investigating two murders that have struck within a once-tight group of friends. It's been long enough that I can repeat a cliché about Pelicanos, namely, that he does for Washington, D.C. what Chandler did for L.A. Strange takes us into the D.C. the tourists and politicians don't know, From neat row house neighborhoods to the D.C. Central Detention Facility. The title, The Blue Flame, refers to the fact that Strange, an ex-cop, still has that burning cop curiosity. I hope it's never extinguished.
18: Maureen Corrigan is a professor of literature at Georgetown University. Coming up, Lisa Kudrow talks about her HBO show, The Comeback, and why she recently binged Friends for the first time. This is Fresh Air Weekend.

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10: This is Fresh Air Weekend. I'm Tanya Mosley. Before my guest, Lisa Kudrow, was famous, back when she was doing improv, she created a character, an actress determined to stay in show business no matter what it cost her. That character eventually became Valerie Cherish, the relentlessly optimistic actress who has been chasing her comeback since 2005. Kudrow developed Valerie for HBO with writer and director Michael Patrick King, building a character who wants to be back on television so badly that she will endure almost anything. Demotions, humiliations, and writers half her age who barely hide what they think of her. Now in the show's final season, Valerie finally gets what she has been chasing, the lead in a network sitcom. The catch? AI is writing the scripts. The role has Kudrow up for 2 Emmys this year, one for acting and one for writing. It's the latest chapter in a career that includes 10 seasons as Phoebe on Friends, whose finale drew more than 50 million viewers. She won her first Emmy for that role in 1998. Her credits run long, so here are just a few. Web Therapy, the improvised comedy she co-created, playing a therapist who conducts very short sessions online. Who Do You Think You Are?, the genealogy series she executive produced for 11 seasons, and Romy and Michelle's High School Reunion, a sequel announced earlier this summer. And Lisa Kudrow, welcome back to Fresh Air.
11: Hi, thank you. Nice to be back.
10: I want to play a clip from this third season. In this scene, Valerie has finally gotten the network sitcom. She's always wanted, and she's the lead, and the show is called How's That? And the secret has just come out, though, that her fellow cast members are learning that the writers on the show are actually AI. And the reactions vary. So here you are with the actors who are your castmates, Tim Bagley, Brittany O'Grady, Barry Henley, Zane Phillips, and Matt Cook, who speaks first. Let's listen.
12: Come on, everyone hates AI. I didn't sign up to be on an AI-written show.
13: Yeah, should we be calling our agents?
14: Please don't.

0: the material that you are given, bought or not, funny or not funny, and do everything you can to make it great. All right? We're actors. That's what we do. Right?
1: That's right. It's our job to make things funnier.
0: Uh-huh.
1: But a lot of times when I do that, the writers get angry if I change a word.
2: So many times I've made the writing so much better than it was. I've been told that.
0: Yeah.
1: And then I have to go back and do the words the way that they wrote it, and the audience doesn't laugh, and they look at me like I'm not funny. I knew the joke wasn't funny the whole week, but I can't say that, right?
3: It's like when they give me a line that's not funny, they say, Gabrielle, do it sexier.
2: Ugh. That's probably why it's been so fun here. It turns out there are no writers. It's just us.
1: Yeah, I've been enjoying this.
0: Yeah.
1: You know, I don't think I ever liked a writer.
4: Oh, I love that scene so much.
5: I know. You know, it's so funny. It's like this show is just as much about the writers as it is about Valerie.
4: Very much. Yeah. Yes. But what I love about that scene is just like the anatomy of a mob, you know, that it starts with what? It's AI. You lied to us. This is a betrayal. We're doing this without writers. That's not right. And then once it's like, well, if you say something, they might take the whole thing away. Oh, no.
5: Yeah.
4: Like, don't want that. And then, you know, yeah, you know what? I don't like writers. Right. And it's just like complete 180. That's what human beings do, I think.
5: You're the youngest of three siblings. Mm-hmm. You grew up in a suburb of L.A., the San Fernando Valley, mm-hmm. Tarzana. What was your place in the house?
4: My place?
5: Yeah.
4: As the youngest?
5: Yeah.
4: Well, usually like the least competent person, right? I mean, that's the way it is. I'm the youngest by 6 and 8 years, mm-hmm. you know? So I was sort of an only child at times because they're out and away. And it's the 70s also, so it was different, right? It was, yeah, you'll be fine. All right. Like, do whatever you want. I ate, you know, baked M&Ms and Doritos for breakfast on the weekends. And that was great.
5: Conan O'Brien, who's your longtime friend, you all met very early in your careers when you were just starting out here in Los Angeles. He said when you were on his show, he described you as, quote, someone with a Victorian sense of morality, which I thought was a really interesting way to describe someone.
4: And accurate.
5: Well, first off, what does that mean?
4: You know, yes, I was very much like that. And still, is that what he was saying? Maybe. But that felt like the safest way to be.
5: Did you ever have a wild streak growing up?
4: No. Or?
5: No.
4: No.
5: You were pretty straight-laced all the way through.
4: I think so. But, you know, I was funny, but not a class clown because they were annoying. They got in the way of the lessons.
5: Right. And your morality was like, we need to be good students, quiet in class.
4: Yes. Huh? I like structure.
5: Yep. So you would make people laugh, but you weren't the class clown. What kind of things would you do to make folks laugh? Do you remember?
4: Yeah. I imitated Lily Tomlin, Edith Ann, that character on Laugh-In. I'd go to slumber parties, and to me, it was like doing a show. I would lip sync songs and then have everyone do it. And I was like a cruise director.
5: Is that where the seed came for you in acting? When did you really understand that I like this attention?
4: Well, maybe it was attention because I was the youngest, or I don't know, but it made people happy and engaged, and we were all doing something together. And I mean, my family was funny. My dad's hilarious. My brother and sister were really funny. So I would take their material, which was, you know, too mature for anyone else my age, but that made me kind of something. But it was so great to make people laugh. That was the best thing ever.
5: You have talked a lot over the years about your dad and his work. He studied cluster headaches, and he founded the first private headache clinic in the western part of the United States. A lot of what he founded back then is still part of standard treatment today. But when you were a little girl, did you have an understanding of it from the start?
4: Yeah, he was an internist.

0: And then in 1971, he switched to just treating and researching headache. Mm-hmm. So I was 8. So, yeah, I was old enough to understand what he was doing. And as I got older also, you know, because he lectured all over the world about headache. And so he would write his lecture and do it to me because he wanted to make sure it was all understandable. So I'm maybe like 13, 15, you know, I don't remember how old. He proposed a hypothesis for, you know, the potential mechanism of cluster headache. And so he wanted to make sure I could fully understand it.
1: Because if you understood it, then a crowd of folks,
0: neurologists, will definitely understand it. And I remember him saying to me, you have to understand that right now you are one of the few people on the planet who understands more about headache from listening to all my talks than a lot of doctors.
1: You went on to Vassar, studied biology, initially thought you were going to be a doctor.
0: Right.
1: But you still had this little bit of something in you that loved acting, that felt like you still wanted to kind of do that thing. But you still graduated with a degree in biology.
0: Yeah, I didn't still love acting.
1: Oh, you didn't?
0: In college. Yeah. High school and college, it was absolutely never.
1: Oh, well, why did that change for you?
0: Because I thought, all right, now you have to be an adult. Mm. Like, that's a fun thing. Mm-hmm. But that's, you know, I've seen actors on TV and, you know, I've heard about all their divorces. Do you know? And I thought, that's not the adult you want to be. Mm. Okay. And in college, I fell in love with biology and thought, yeah, I want to be a doctor.
1: What changed?
0: What changed was after I graduated, a couple things. I mean, there's a weird thing that I can't explain. You know, I'd come home on break and be driving around LA and I'd hear, you know, a commercial for a sitcom and it just sounded like, well, that's a horse of a different color. Like, it's so broad and it's not funny, but there's a laugh track. And I'd think, oh, that's pushing it so hard, hitting it so hard. And then, why don't they throw it away? Lisa, remember to throw it away when you do it.
1: And that was just a thought that would come in your mind.
0: It'd come in my mind. And I think, wait, why do I have to do that? That's not what I'm going to be doing. And the big motivation also, my brother's best friend is John Lovitz. I grew up with John Lovitz. I graduate from college. He gets on Saturday Night Live. And, it's not just this thing that happens to a magic few. Mm-hmm. And then I'm really feeling very strongly, you better do this now. You're only 22 and you have no responsibilities. I imagine, a pretty selfish endeavor to pursue acting. And now's the time, and don't have any regrets later.
1: I want to transition to friends with the few moments I have left with you. I'm sorry about the loss of Matthew Perry.
0: Thanks. Yeah.
1: I know that you, for lots of different reasons, didn't watch the show. Mm-hmm. You started watching it after he passed away.
0: Yeah, because it was too much about me before. Mm-hmm. I didn't want to watch me. And then after Matthew passed away, there were so many, there's always a marathon anyway. So luckily, there was a marathon to watch. And I was so happy to see Matthew then, and so funny. And it was a great way to sort of process him not being here. And then really enjoyed how much he made me laugh, and then how much everybody
1: made
0: me
1: laugh.
0: And even myself.
1: Yeah, what did you notice about yourself?
0: That sometimes, it was funny. That
1: sometimes. Oh, my gosh.
0: That's good. No, but I mean, okay, for the most part, I enjoyed what I did. And then there were times where it's like, well, I mean, that you should have your license taken away. Or, you know, don't do that. What are you doing?
1: Anything in particular that made you cringe?
0: He's her lobster. I have it locked, loaded. It's ready to go. Playing with a voice. Yeah.
1: What about you singing, you know? What about your songs and your guitars?
0: Songs.
1: Yeah.
0: Those songs make me laugh.
1: Yeah.
0: Those are really, really funny.
1: I want to play a scene from the third season of Friends. This is Phoebe and Ross, played by David Schwimmer. And as she explains to him, who's a paleontologist, that she doesn't buy evolution or gravity. Let's listen.
2: That's fine. Go ahead and scoff. You know, there are a lot of things out there that I don't believe in, but that doesn't mean they're not true.
3: Such as?
2: Like crop circles or the Bermuda Triangle or evolution.
4: Whoa.
5: But you don't believe in evolution?
2: Nah, not really.
5: You don't believe in evolution?
2: I don't know. It's just, you know, monkeys, Darwin, you know, it's a nice story. I just think it's a little too easy.
5: Too easy? Too... The process of every living thing on this planet evolving over millions of years from single-celled organisms is too easy?
2: Yeah, I just don't buy it.
5: Excuse me. Evolution is not for you to buy, Phoebe. Evolution is scientific fact, like the air we breathe, like gravity.
2: Oh, okay. Don't get me started on gravity.
5: You don't believe in gravity?
2: Well, it's not so much that, you know, like I don't believe in it. You know, it's just, I don't know. Lately, I get the feeling that I'm not so much being pulled down as I am being pushed.
1: She was ditzy, but also deep. To play that combination of those two things together, mm-hmm. I mean, it takes a very specific way that you were able to nail. There's also a lot of, there's the chemistry there. You can even hear it, even with us without us watching it.
0: Right. You know? Oh, yeah. That was the best part of that part of my life. Everyone's so good.
1: I can imagine getting a role like Friends, it's a role of a lifetime because it's one of those roles where the show itself becomes a part of Americana. And so you're always connected to that. So that there's the blessing part of it.
0: Yeah.
1: Did you ever have another relationship with it, though, that constantly being called Phoebe, being referenced, people coming up to you, probably just saying lines and wanting you to repeat those lines, stuff like that?
0: Well, my first response is always I have zero complaints about Friends or anything to do with it. Because every part of it was just the relationship with the other actors. We had fun. That is so rare. And real honest respect, mutual respect. It was a really good relationship that took some work, and we did the work. You know, it was great.
1: Well, part of it is you all spent 16, 20 hours a day.
0: Right, especially
1: other.
0: In the beginning. Uh-huh. Where it's, you know, but we made sure we did. We played poker together while we're waiting for the run through, or while, you know, any downtime, we spent that time together on set. And Jimmy Burrows helped also. And, you know, we just lost him. So that's heartbreaking. But Jimmy Burrows is a legendary director and creator. He did Cheers.
1: Mm-hmm.
0: And before that, his first job was Mary Tyler Moore Show.
1: Iconic.
0: And then directed mm-hmm. The Bob Newhart Show.
1: Yeah.
0: No, and Will and Grace, he did every one of them. So he did the first 10 episodes of Friends. He did the pilot and the first 10 episodes. And, you know, it was his idea that Warner Brothers give him the Warner Brothers jet, private jet, and he flew us to Las Vegas, just us, no boyfriends, girlfriends, none of us were married yet, showed us the first episode on the plane on the way to Las Vegas, and gave us each $200 to gamble with, which was so thrilling, and then made us stop gambling to go eat, which is always irritating to me. But anyway, no. And he took us to Spago and said, pay attention. This is the last time the six of you can be out in public like this and not be recognized. And I remember everyone going, oh, and I thought, maybe. I don't know. I mean, how does he know?
1: Right.
0: Well, how does he know? Because he's been around and he knows.
1: He knows when he has a success.
0: What's going to work. Yeah.
1: Lisa Kudrow, this has been such a pleasure. Thank you so much.
0: Thank you. This is really fun.
4: Award-winning actor Lisa Kudrow. She's nominated for 2 Emmys for the final season of the HBO series The Comeback, and she just finished shooting a sequel to the 1997 film Romy and Michelle's High School Reunion. Fresh Air Weekend is produced by Teresa Madden. Fresh Air's executive producer is Sam Brigger. Our technical director and engineer is Audrey Bentham. Our engineer this week is Adam Staniszewski. With Terry Gross, I'm Tanya Mosley.
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1: See?
11: Yeah.
13: Latif, how do I pronounce your name? Because I'm pronouncing it the Yemeni way.
14: To pronounce it like, the Yemeni way. I'm excited about you pronouncing it the Yemeni way.
13: Because it's used heavily by Yemenis. Latif.
14: Like just to mean like something's nice or something? Or
13: yeah.
14: What? That makes me feel so warm. Wait, now pronounce your name for me so I know how to say your name the Yemeni way.
13: Allah.
14: Allah?
13: Allah. Everyone kept calling me Allah. And Allah. I was like, I know I'm great, but you know. I think that's too far, guys.
14: Hey, I'm Latif Nasser. This is Radio Lab, and I'm talking with Ella Al-Shamahi. She's a paleoanthropologist and evolutionary biologist, and she's like honestly the modern day Indiana Jones. She travels all over the place collecting fossils. Sometimes this takes her into active war zones or through pirate infested waters, and she does all of this to help piece together the story of how humans came to be.
13: Thing is well, our story is kind of epic, man. Our story's epic.
14: She's got a new TV show out now on the BBC and PBS, and in it she explains that the origin of our species is kind of surreal.
13: We lived in a world that was a bit like Lord of the Rings. There was obviously the Neanderthals, who so many people have heard of, but there were all these other species, including one of my favorites, Homo floresiensis, who were basically these hobbit-like humans. They were really short. They were about 3.5 feet tall. Now, that means humans the size of penguins were living on this island in Indonesia called Flores. And on this island, there were giant rats and elephants the size of cows. So humans the size of penguins were hunting elephants the size of cows.
14: And at the same time that you had the Neanderthals and these penguin people, there were also other groups, like the Denisovans.
13: The Neanderthals of Asia.
14: There was a species called Homo naledi, another one called Homo luzonensis.
13: This was the world that, you know, we were born into.
14: A world where our little tribe was competing with these other little human-ish tribes. And often losing.
13: We were constantly not succeeding. And then we did. And we did so, in the biggest way possible.
14: And the fact that we did, that it was us and not one of these other groups, Ella says that was extremely unlikely. the story of how that happened is amazing. It's what her TV show is all about. But what I wanted to talk to Ella about was this other very unlikely thing, her origin story. And the fact that she's the one telling us about all this stuff in the first place.
13: Okay, so what you're referring to there is something which I guess I have not really known how to talk about. Up until quite recently. In fact, one of my friends turned around and said, just last year, you said that you might go to your grave with this.
14: Why has this been so tender?
13: You come from a religious background,
14: I
13: right?
14: do. I was very devout.
13: No way.
14: Yeah. And then I went off to high school. I went off to college and I was like, oh, this isn't what I thought it was. And the, I don't know.
13: I did not know that.
14: Yeah.
13: I never get to have this conversation with people who have any kind of religious background, let alone a Muslim background. I think my fear is that I do not want my story to be a stick to beat people who are in religious communities with.
14: I don't want that either. And actually, I feel like hearing Ala's story in her own words and how surprising and insightful and moving it is, like, I think it'll do the opposite. So I just asked Ella to tell me about it, starting from the beginning.
13: The community was incredibly tight. It was incredibly protective. It was absolutely overprotective as well. Yeah, you know, like
14: as a woman, I'm sure. Yeah.
13: Oh my God. Yeah. Like I didn't wear trousers. I didn't wear makeup. It was an ultra conservative community.
14: Where were you again? Where did you grow up?
13: Birmingham, England.
14: Birmingham. Yeah.
13: So my parents are Yemeni, but the community was kind of quite pan-Arab. And regardless of the denomination you came from or the sect or whatever, you were pretty much anti-evolution. And I really, really took to it.
14: Like for me, so the way when I grew up, it was this feeling of, okay, evolution is true, but Allah is this invisible hand guiding evolution. It feels like you didn't have that. Yeah.
13: No. Clearly, you know, your family exists. Clearly, there were families and individuals who did explain things like that.
14: Right.
13: But there was no space for evolution in my family. And there was absolutely none in the missionary world. Yeah.
14: And what did you believe? Like, what was the creation story that you believed?
13: Yeah.
14: How did you think people came to be?
13: So I personally believed that we were created in a week, basically. Uh-huh. God created us in a week, as in the whole world, including Adam and Eve.
14: It's weird. I feel like I know the Christian creationist story better than I know the Muslim creationist story in a way. Or is it
13: very similar?
14: Very similar.
13: They're very, very similar. The one difference is that the Christians give God a day off. Muslims are like, God doesn't need a day off.
14: Anyway, so Ella was all in on this version of Islam. And before she even learned how to drive, she started sharing it with other people.
13: Yeah. I became a missionary at the age of 13 and like traveled the UK being a missionary. Wow.
14: And missionary means like you were going to, who were you going to talk to?
13: Well, I was speaking to more lapsed Muslims.
14: Okay, yeah.
13: But also to the wider public.
14: That was a hard time. What years were these like?
13: Basically, you know, in the 90s, I was basically certainly in the 2000s.
14: Because I was thinking like after 2000, that would have been a much harder job talking to the lay public about Islam.
13: Well, except that we felt like we had clearly been misrepresented by these lunatics, right?
14: Yeah.
13: By these terrorists. And also remember, our communities were therefore under more attack.
14: Right.
13: It was kind of the world I knew. And I guess I have always been in all or nothing kind of person. Like, I'm not going to just do it in the calm, chilled out way that I should have done it like my siblings.
14: You were more like hard edge about it maybe than
13: your
14: siblings.
13: I think I was more hardcore.
14: Hardcore. You were more hardcore than your siblings.
13: I mean, you know, if you were to speak to them, and I don't want to put words in their mouth.
14: No.
13: They're just like, you just didn't have any chill. You know, so it's really funny. So they look at me now and they're like, yeah, still don't have chill. Like, you just went from one extreme to the, you know,
14: right.
13: It's just really funny because they're not wrong.
14: Was it one of those things, like, I remember for us, a bunch of my friends, like, they would go to the mosque, they would go to masjid there. But then it's like, afterwards, it's like Friday night, like, we're going to go out drinking and we're going to have fun. Like, and it was like that kind of thing.
13: We would have had thoughts about you.
14: I didn't do that. My buddies did that. And I was the straight edge kid who was like, no, I'm not drinking. I'm not doing anything.
13: So I was so strict that those guys wouldn't have even been my friends.
14: Yeah.
13: Except that I might have taken them on as projects. So,
14: right.
13: Okay. imagine you're a missionary and you're that age and you're good, right?
14: Yeah.
13: Your big thing that's hanging over you is what you're going to do at university.
14: Because that was a big deal in your family?
13: Yeah, in our family, having a master's degree is the equivalent of a high school education.
14: Wow. Okay, so and what are all these people? What did they study?
13: All kinds of things. Historians, some legal, but like theology kind of legal minds. Okay. My dad was very encouraging of us going into the sciences.
14: Other people from her community had studied science to go into medicine or engineering, but Ella had a different idea.
13: I was like, I'm going to go study evolution because I'm going to destroy Darwin's theory.
14: Wow.
13: Yeah. I tackle the underlying assumptions of things to basically proselytize my version of it.
14: Yeah.
13: You know, okay, so you're saying it's like this. Well, actually, have you considered it's actually like this?
14: Yeah.
13: Have you considered the data could actually fall into this interpretation instead?
14: Why was that the thing you fixated on?
13: Because I'm a missionary. My whole purpose is like to bring people to the message, to bring people to God.
14: Right.
13: And one of the biggest reasons why they're not is that they believe that God doesn't exist. And the reason for that is that evolution exists.
14: It's like the same debate from like Darwin's time. Like it's like,
13: Oh my God,
14: think we came from apes? We came from God.
13: Yeah. That whole monkey story ain't going to fly kind of thing.
14: So when you applied, like, what did you say or what did they?
13: Yeah, somebody asked me this recently. They were like, hold on. So you sat there in the interview and you were like, yeah, so I'm just going to be destroying your theory from the inside.
14: Yeah, that's right.
13: So
14: what did you say?
13: None of that. I just was like, I really want to study genetics. I think it's amazing. I love all the evolution classes, blah, blah, blah, blah.
14: But you were lying. That was a lie.
13: I mean, I...
14: Was it?
13: I guess so. I'm not happy with the fact that you use that word, but I guess it was.
14: Yeah.
13: Because it was a lie of omission.
14: Right.
13: For sure. Yeah. Well, actually, I guess it must have been a lie because when they ask you, why do you want to study this? The actual answer is because I want to destroy this. And I clearly wasn't saying, ah, damn it.
14: was this like a private mission or did you talk to people about this?
13: The other missionaries all knew about this.
14: Yeah.
13: So, but it wasn't, you know, I was never turning around telling the... You know, other classmates who
14: were. You were a double agent, basically.
13: I like the sound of that. I mean, if you'd have known me at the age of 18, I was a dork. So
14: yeah.
13: The idea of being a double agent is somewhat hilarious. Look, I was obsessed. I was a woman on a mission. And so I turn up to University College London, which for those of you in the know is known as the godless place on Gower Street because it's the first university to have like allowed non-Church of England people to kind of join up. And I went to the Darwin building because Charles Darwin himself, he lived there.
14: Yeah.
13: And that was my department. And by the way, like, it's kind of hilarious because I was like dressed in very, very conservative Muslim garb. I wasn't even just in a hijab. I was in the full, so I wasn't just in the head covering. I was in the full jilbab, which is like that full cloak.
14: Yeah.
13: Not that there's anything wrong with like, with dressing however you want. I'm like, man, you just be you, you know? There were a few girls in hijab actually, but they were interested in more medical genetics.
14: Right.
13: I remember there was one girl who was also kind of vaguely associated with my world kind of thing.
14: Yeah.
13: And she was there and I was so excited because I thought I'd found like a partner in her. I was like, oh my God. And I was sitting there and I was like, right, so this bit of the theory, like I'm just thinking that actually there's a different interpretation that we can have for this data, blah, blah, blah. And she just freaked out and she looked at me and she was just like, look, I'm here because this is a mandatory course. I have to pass this evolution class. Otherwise, I don't get my degree.
14: Like she had a firewall up.
13: Yeah. So there's like two things going on, right? So I'm just living my life being a missionary. Yeah. I have an arranged marriage in like via my imam, by the way. My dad wasn't even involved.
14: That started in university or in grad school? Or?
13: Oh, it was my first semester at university.
14: Really?
13: The imam suggested to me that, he wanted me to marry one of his other students. And I was like, okay. And so that took a while.
14: Excited about? Were you flattered? Did that feel good or did that feel icky?
13: You know what? Like, I didn't know him. I had three chaperoned meetings with him to decide if I was going to agree to marry him. And then we basically never talked ever. I can't explain it enough. I just didn't know him,
14: right.
13: You know, and like we had to get my dad to agree. And so that took a while because dad didn't want me getting married before I'd finished my first degree. And right. So we had to wait. And I mean, effectively what I was doing was trying to unpack a massive puzzle. Now, everybody else had already unpacked it 150 years ago. And I'm coming along being like, hold on.
14: Hold on, we can put these pieces together another way.
13: We can just, we haven't thought of something. Give me a minute. Yeah. And by the way, some people do that to great success.
14: Yeah.
13: Some people have won Nobel Prizes on the back of this. I just picked the wrong puzzle, man. Right.
14: So Ella is going to class every day, learning about the evidence for evolution and the story the scientists say that that evidence tells us. And of course, she's looking for holes in that story. And one of the first holes that Ella had always noticed was that particular moment in evolution when one species somehow, like, poof, becomes another. And then one day, she's sitting in class, and the professor starts talking about this experiment.
13: The Drosophila fruit fly experiment.
14: Yeah.
13: So basically, because Drosophila live for such a short amount of time, you can basically, like, you know, instead of it being, you know, a mountain pops up between two animals and it takes, like, you know, hundreds of thousands of years for them to evolve, you're doing it with Drosophila in a lab and you're kind of doing it in a much shorter time frame. You're just kind of separating them.
14: Yeah.
13: Without getting into it, they were starting to see the process of speciation in the lab. And I was like, oh, that's not good.
14: Because if we're watching them become new species, we're watching evolution, which I don't think happened.
13: Yeah. But my only comfort with that experiment was that it was being done in the lab. And I just thought, okay, but that might not be happening in nature.
14: Yeah.
13: Maybe it's being forced in the lab. Maybe in nature that wouldn't be happening.
14: But she keeps going to more lectures and eventually she's running into other problems like
13: stratigraphy, just the layers of Earth and that kind of sequence of animals that you get in them. And they are broadly chronological.
14: Yeah.
13: And you do see an evolutionary process there.
14: Yeah.
13: You just do. It's really, really hard.
14: It's like
13: to
14: you
13: explain.
14: Dig deeper, you see simpler things, kind of, generally.
13: Yeah. It is, you would be looking at these stratigraphic sequences, and it was a, you know, forgive my language, but it was a mother because you were just like, right, we haven't gone from complex to simple. By and large, we go from simple to complex, or more complex. And it was just a consistent pattern. And it's very, very hard to explain that. So then I was like, okay, theologically, the real, real issue is Adam and Eve, right? Mm-hmm. So technically speaking, I can believe in evolution as long as it's not Adam and Eve, as long as it's not us. We're the exception, right?
14: Right, right. So you're like, okay, so you gave a little ground. You were like, this makes sense. Yeah. I can give
13: a lot of ground. All other species.
14: All other species.
13: Yeah, all the other billions.
14: That's right. But not us.
13: Yeah. And then what happened was I came across retrotransposons, which are very, very complicated to explain, but basically it's like a foreign organism's DNA within our own bodies, within every...
14: So retrotransposons, they're little bits of DNA from, for example, a virus that infected our ancestors millions of years ago and just like got stuck in our genome and passed on from generation to generation. They're like this little historical record of something that happened to us a long, long time ago. And the reason Ella remembers this is that when she was learning about retrotransposons in a lecture, the professor mentioned this weird fact about these little bits of DNA.
13: The pattern of mutations within the retrotransposons that we have align on a family tree with what you would expect from evolution if you then looked at those same retrotransposons within chimps.
14: In other words, these little bits of DNA, I mean, there are hundreds of them, are lodged in the chimp genome in exactly the same places that they're lodged in our genome.
13: How does that, like the only interpretation for the mutations that you find in retrotransposons is that it is evolution through descent with modification over, you know, hundreds of thousands. There's no other interpretation.
14: like God would have had to copy paste or something.
13: Yeah.
14: Like,
13: this is the thing, because one of the arguments that, for those of you who don't know, the one of the arguments that creationists use to explain, well, why is our DNA so similar?
14: Yeah.
13: Right. Like, why is our DNA so similar to chimps? They're like, yeah, but they look similar and they have so many similar behaviors and they have so many similar mechanisms and blah, blah, blah. And on one level, you're like, oh, okay, that is actually like, there is some logic to that.
14: Yeah.
13: Retrotransposons, they're not functional.
14: Yeah.
13: It's not like, oh, it's a bit of DNA that helps me process, for example, water, or helps me process carbohydrates. Right. It's a non-functional bit of DNA. And yet its mutation pattern fits almost perfectly with an evolutionary family tree.
14: Hmm.
13: And it was just like, ah, it's just, sorry, that's the noise that you make when your whole life is about to fall apart. that exact noise is the noise you make.
14: Wow.
13: And I was just in hell. Like, I was in hell. There'd be times where I'd just be looking out my window, just going, oh my God, like, oh, what is this? Like, what am I going to do?
14: Were you living with this guy at that point? Or what were you?
13: This guy, my ex-husband, yeah.
14: You're married?
13: Yeah, our marriage wasn't doing great. Partly because we had an arranged marriage and we didn't know each other, but partly for a number of different reasons, one of which was this issue. Yeah. Like, you know, I was clearly struggling. And then there was a moment, just an awful moment, which was kind of, I was just in the shower. And as you often do in the shower, you're kind of just having a conversation with yourself. You're also, you know, bluntly naked and you're very exposed, but you're in a safe place, right? I basically tell myself that I have to find the strength to be honest, that I believe in evolution. And I just fell to the floor. Like, I was like hysterically crying. I was just so, so distraught. And the reason I was so distraught at this point was that I knew that meant I was going to have to leave my world.
14: How do you leave your whole world and try to join another one? And what does it do to you if you do that? We'll be right back.
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14: Hey, I'm Latif Nasser. This is Radio Lab. I'm talking with Ella Alshamahi, who went into college as a creationist and came out an evolutionary biologist. A 180 that she feared would basically destroy her life as she knew it.
13: I had no idea what was going to happen with my family. Because, you know, this hadn't happened in my family before, right? But what I did know is it was going to drive a massive wedge. It's such an extreme thing in my world, and say that you believe in evolution. And, you know, that's just, we just didn't do that. And by the way, all cases where that did happen, like, let me tell you, loads of those girls got cut off. Thank God my siblings came through in the way that they did.
14: Wow. How did they come through?
13: They decided to embrace me regardless. They decided that I was their sister regardless. Oh, makes me want to cry.
14: And what about like your friends and other people in the community?
13: I didn't tell people. I just disappeared. I didn't tell people.
14: You just ghosted people?
13: Yeah, I literally just disappeared. And that's because I was a missionary and I knew the training. And the training is if somebody, you know,
14: right.
13: falls, you go collect them, basically.
14: Yeah.
13: And I did not have the energy. And also, this is the strange thing. I didn't want anyone else to follow me because I didn't want them to go through what I was going through. I was right. like, no, you know what? You don't need to learn about evolution. You just stay where you are.
14: Yeah.
13: This yeah. is awful.
14: Yeah.
13: It was truly awful time. I had no idea how to exist in a secular world.
14: Mm.
13: Suddenly, every single thing did not have a rule attached to it, which you might think is freeing, except if that's the only thing you've ever known, that's terrifying.
14: Yeah.
13: It was like you went into the bathroom with the left foot, you left it right. with the right foot, you wrote with your right hand, you went to the toilet with your left hand. Like,
14: yeah.
13: Yeah, yeah, it's like every single thing is prescribed. Yeah. And suddenly it was like, good luck. I didn't make eye contact with men.
14: Yeah.
13: I literally never made eye contact with men. I took my headscarf off and I turned up to a gas station.
14: Yeah.
13: And it was the most anticlimactic. And has probably informed a huge part of my personality since, because no man cared. Like, I had been told my whole life that, like, you know, my hair was like, and you know,
14: right.
13: you got to cover up because it's a fitna. It's like, it's corrupt. It like, it corrupts the earth if you, it's a bad translation, but like, you know, isn't it's all these things you've got to do. Nobody, I cannot express this enough. There were no men dropping from my sheer beauty. Nobody was fainting. Nobody was doing anything. Like, nobody cared. And it was so funny.
14: Wow.
13: But it was, you know, it was quite an adjustment. It was like, I've got to now learn to fit in. And it's funny because I think anthropologists traditionally, and as you know, I am a paleanthropologist, you know, you kind of go and sit with these exotic, in inverted commas, tribes, right. and you kind of learn their ways.
14: Right.
13: And I was like, my exotic tribe is just central London.
14: Right.
13: You know,
14: right.
13: just
14: right.
13: like, that's it.
14: Yeah.
13: Me and I would sit there studying people's behavior and like going, all right, so this is how they act. Okay. So this is okay. All right. So that's, you know, I wrote a book about the handshake, right? Writing a book about the handshake does not come because somebody is like just casually not questioning. Writing a book about the handshake comes when you are obsessively reading the behavior of every person around you.
14: Right.
13: Because in your culture, you never shook hands with men.
14: Right.
13: I had this one friend who was just like, oh, you must be so relieved to be free.
14: Mm.
13: And I was just like, do you understand the trauma that I've just been through? Like, I didn't want this. This isn't what I wanted. Certainly,
14: right.
13: like now, 10, 13 years later, I can look back and go, I'm glad that, you know, I'm not constrained by dogma unless I pick that dogma. But, you know, let's not pretend that this is a fun world. I mean, it's right. I'd definitely rather be here, but let's not pretend it's perfect. Like, I think this is what I have found really, really, really difficult to explain to so many of my secular friends who are basically my tribe. Now, let's be honest,
14: yeah.
13: right?
14: Yeah.
13: I will never, ever, ever be in a community like that again. I think religious communities are warm. They engulf you. They embrace you.
14: Oh my God. I feel that I'm raising kids right now and I'm not raising them in the mosque that I grew up in. And it's like,
13: it hurts,
14: it's
13: right?
14: sad. It's, I yearn for that.
13: It's so difficult. It was like I didn't know who I was anymore.
14: Mm.
13: And the people that are around me that would normally love me and knew who I was, they were all new too.
14: And in the midst of all this upheaval, Ella was still going to school and starting to become obsessed with the thing she would spend her entire career studying, our origin story. That moment when there were all these little groups of proto-humans living together on the planet at the same time, but also very much separate from one another.
13: I think it is no surprise that having gone through what I've gone through, that when I look at our story, the science of our story, I feel something. Like, I feel something. We know that everybody from outside of sub-Saharan Africa, and even some people within sub-Saharan Africa, have some Neanderthal DNA in them. And right. that can only be explained by basically one of our great-great-great-grandparents
14: getting
13: having
14: it
13: sex.
14: On.
13: Yeah, having sex with a Neanderthal. So there's a scandal in the family, basically. Now, usually, right, the way this would be presented is, oh, there's some Neanderthal DNA, so that means that there was some kind of intercourse, blah, blah, blah. Right. We take a moment. And instead, it's like, hold on a second, right? That means that one of our ancestors, not like a theoretical, like one of my and your ancestors
14: yeah.
13: was half-half.
14: Right.
13: And I'm not mixed race, but I'm mixed heritage. So I'm a British Arab, right?
14: Right.
13: Let me tell you, that was confusing growing up at times, right? At times yeah. I was like, it's a bit weird. I'm like, what would it be like to not just be mixed heritage, don't be mixed race, but mixed species? Like, yeah. what would that have been like? And what would the mother have felt? Like, how would she have felt? Would she have been sitting there hoping that the child would look more Homo sapiens than Neanderthal? Right. Because, you know, she doesn't want them to get ostracized. She doesn't want them to get
14: teased. Wow. Like pregnant, like that mom is sitting there pregnant, like thinking about what her baby, whether her baby's going to have a brow ridge or a chin or
13: Seriously?
14: Something.
13: Seriously.
14: Is there any evidence to suggest that crossovers like Neanderthal and Homo sapiens, us couplings, made us more successful? Like that those...
13: Yeah.
14: Yeah.
13: Yeah. So we were the new kid on the block. And for example, when we entered into Neanderthal territory,
14: yeah.
13: Neanderthal territory being kind of Europe and Northern Asia, we would not have had immunities to local diseases.
14: Uh-huh.
13: So when we interbreed with those people, it's effectively like a cheat. So suddenly we end up with immunities to things that would have taken us ourselves tens, if not hundreds of thousands of years to evolve for. There are some really, really good examples, actually. And the best one is the Tibetan example. Mm. Are you familiar with this one?
14: No, tell me.
13: So Tibetans... live at obviously very high altitude, and the mechanism, the genetic mechanism by which they are able to exist at high altitude is very different from the genetic mechanism that exists in other populations who exist at high altitude. And the mutation is actually one that they inherited off Denisovans.
14: Like we drank their superpowers kind of thing.
13: Yeah. Yeah.
14: Okay. So now, so there are these sort of hybrid people.
13: Yeah.
14: And you are kind of like, in a way, you're one of these crossover people. I mean, this experience, this ordeal
13: so
14: that
13: you
14: went to. Yeah, yeah, yeah. but like, what? So, okay. So if that's the value of the crossover person, it's like, oh, I can get, I now have superpowers from both worlds or something. What did you gain from that crossover?
13: I would say I was so traumatized by it and still am, like within a second, I could get quite upset about it. And I think when you've been through that, you are much more patient with people who deny the science, don't trust the science. Because I understand that when I am trying to persuade somebody of a scientific point, 9 times out of 10, I'm not trying to persuade them of one scientific point. I'm effectively taking apart their worldview.
14: Yeah.
13: And because I've gone through that, I approach that with empathy by and large. Doesn't mean that every so often I don't get irritated, but I just fundamentally at my core understand that when somebody has that belief, it's not one belief, it's a belief system.
14: Mm.
13: And I then approach it as such. So then what I find myself doing is I actually have less interest in debating that point with them and more interest in bonding with them as a person and showing them who I am and me seeing their humanity. That's why it gently does it for me in terms of methodology. Mm. And also fundamentally in my mind, accepting that they may never believe me.
14: Mm.
13: They may never accept my version of events, and that's okay.
14: Ella Al-Shamahi, stick around, because coming up, we've got another story where identity and nature collide.
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21: Give me a rundown of some of the creatures you've written about.
22: Shipworms, the hairy-chested Yeti crab. Today, I talked to a researcher who studies Greenland sharks, but I was more interested in the parasitic barnacle inside the cloaca of a female
21: part.
22: Yes, yes, it's multi-purpose hole.
21: What makes you think, of all the creatures in the world, like the one I'll talk about this, like what makes you go to the barnacle in the cloaca to even focus on?
22: I think I'm just fascinated by the things that are strangest from my own experience.
21: This is Radiolab. I'm Lulu Miller, and I'm here with writer Sabrina Imbler.
22: I'm a staff writer for Defector, which is a worker-owned sports and culture site. But I write about creatures on Defector. I have my own little column. So
21: I'm a huge fan of Sabrina's. I read their book a few months back. It's called How Far the Light Reaches, A Life in 10 Sea Creatures. And they do this thing that I love to do, but sometimes worry about doing, which is that they look to nature. They look to animals to both see the animals, but also to kind of draw some human lessons. And, you know, I know that in certain ways, like that is a cardinal sin of science reporting, like thou shalt not project. But they do it in this way that somehow stays scientifically rigorous and clear. And I just wanted to share their magic, their work with more people. So I called them in to read an essay that absolutely floored me, that taught me a lot about the marine world and taught me a lot about the human world. And just a content warning, the essay, it's about a creature, but it also deals with sexual assault. So decide if that's something you want to listen to today. And yeah, that's where we are headed, into the work and the mind of Sabrina Imbler. So before I have you go in and read the essay, I do wonder, like, is there a downside or is there a danger to seeking, you know, these little kinds of human lessons, or maybe even guidance or inspiration or connection or resonance? Like, do you see a danger in that, or is that something that ever gives you pause, or that you've ever thought about?
22: It gives me pause every day.
21: Oh, really?
22: I mean, I often will find myself like impulsively wanting to, you know, advocate for some kind of animal or not, and then sort of realizing like that's like not the most responsible way to write about that animal. I think it feels much more exciting to me to look in sort of the realm of metaphor and to find sort of like, can this animal be a model of another way of living? Or how can learning about the life of this creature like really expand my own and make me consider possibilities for myself that I had never imagined?
21: Okay. Well, so that is the perfect segue into the essay I want you to read for us, Beware the Sand Striker. So I guess just help us set it up. The sand striker is a marine worm that is a vicious predator, and it's so stealth, very few of the researchers who spend their lives studying it have ever seen it, right?
22: Yes. And these worms basically burrow deep into the sand so that most of their long worm-like body is hidden, and they just have a pair of like pincers, sort of mandibles extruding from the sand and some antenna. And so if a fish happens to swim over the sand striker's jaws, they'll snap shut and then they'll drag the fish down deep into the sand.
21: And as Sabrina was learning about the worm, they happened to be thinking about predators and predation in human society.
22: I started writing it, I think, you know, there were a lot of conversations around me too, and I was just coming to understand some experiences that I had had that I now understand were not consensual sexual or romantic experiences. And it felt like, well, you know, this worm opens this portal to this larger conversation. So maybe I can tell the story of what happened to me alongside this worm.
21: Wow. All right. Take us in.
22: Okay.
21: Sabrina picks up about halfway through the essay.
22: I never told these men about my blackouts because it seemed a mortifying thing to admit that I was a child, too inexperienced to handle liquor, too out of control to be an advocate for my own body. I would go out of my way to share these stories with friends, to get ahead of the narrative. I let them fill me in on the events of the night, nodding at things I could not recall until I had reassembled the night in my mind as refracted through them. If they were happy for me, then I could be happy for me. The more I bragged about those nights, the more inconsequential they became. When I first came out to my mother, she asked me if I thought I was a lesbian because so many men had been cruel to me. I knew that when she said cruel, she meant boyfriends who had broken up with me. But instead, I thought of these other men. And for a moment, I wondered if she had a point. Sand strikers, or worms like them, have been around for hundreds of millions of years. Unlike dinosaur bones or ammonite shells, the squishier worms did not fossilize easily. Scientists only know of ancient sand strikers from the very few geological traces they left behind. Hard jaw parts, tracks in the mud, papier-mâché-like molds of spaces their bodies inhabited before dissolving. The oldest we know of lived 400 million years ago in the Devonian Age and grew to around 3 feet long, smaller than today's largest sand strikers, but still abnormally giant for its day. Scientists describe this species of extinct worm solely based on its jaws, as no vestige of its soft body remains. Another prehistoric sand striker from just 20 million years ago left a series of L-shaped burrows found in sandstone in northeast Taiwan. The edges of the burrows were rich in iron, indicating that they may have been lined with a mucus layer to maintain their shape. And when scientists looked closer, they found feather-like impressions in the rock, suggesting the repeated disturbance of sediment from a lunging creature, striking and retreating, striking and retreating. These ancient worms may have been different, shorter and softer perhaps than modern sand strikers, but they hunted in the same way. Ancient fish, too, watched for dimples in the seafloor and antennae swiveling in the grit. Joanna Zanol, perhaps the world's leading expert on sand strikers, told the BBC she had never seen one alive in the wild, only in museums. She traveled to East Timor on a research grant to study the worms and could not find a single one. Zanul knew the worms were there, lurking in the sand, maddeningly close to her and actively affecting the ecosystem, even if she could not take a photo or see them with her own eyes. She knew, but she couldn't prove it. A few days after I graduated college, freshly moved into an anchovy-sized bedroom in Brooklyn, I opened Twitter to see everyone sharing the same BuzzFeed story. The art was everywhere. Spidery black words laced across a bright red background, staining my feed. It was the victim impact statement read by Chanel Miller, a young woman who was sexually assaulted behind a dumpster at Stanford. I'd been following the case vaguely, noting how it had happened near my hometown, how the media had fixated on Brock Turner's swim times, but there were so many cases like this, meaning stories.

0: since my breath caught. Part of the statement is an italicized list of questions the defense attorney had asked Miller. Did you drink in college? You said you were a party animal. How many times did you black out? I stared at these questions, so familiar from my own self-interrogations. The first few times I revised this essay, more encounters flickered back into memory. A tagged picture on social media, an old story recounted at a party, a name that sounded too familiar on LinkedIn. It's absurd how many men I've slept with have later requested me on LinkedIn. I wonder if this is because LinkedIn is the easiest portal with which to find me. I wonder if it's because my name appears occasionally on the internet, slotted under stories I've written. I always wonder what they want from me, forgiveness, my body, or to connect them with an editor of some magazine. After reading Miller's impact statement, I opened a browser on my phone, switched to incognito mode, and Googled, "Can you consent while blacked out but awake?" I scrolled through articles, Reddit threads, and PDFs. Everything seemed to say no, you cannot consent while incapacitated, so I Googled more. I rephrased my queries until they morphed from search terms to incoherent personal questions I knew the internet could not answer. How drunk to consent? What if you say yes when drunk but cannot remember? Said yes but don't remember, is it sexual assault? How do you know what you wanted while blacked out? Why do I black out so often? I wasn't even hoping for a particular answer. I simply wanted someone to plot my experience on a grid, to tell me if it was valid to feel this way or if I just needed to get over it. I read about the clinical psychology professor Kim Fromm, who testified in Miller's case and dozens of others. Fromm has made a living by testifying in criminal cases that a person can theoretically consent to sex while blacked out. Her argument sometimes convinced me that I was at fault. I found a slideshow about alcohol and consent made by two white men who worked at a risk management consulting group. The difficult case, the presentation reads, is someone who has a high tolerance for alcohol but doesn't display the traditional symptoms due to their tolerance level. That was me, the difficult case. All nature documentaries share a familiar kind of dramatic irony.
1: The ocean is teeming with life.
0: When the narrator, whether he is David Attenborough or just sounds like him, introduces you to something small, soft, and witless, you know it will be devoured. This is inevitable. When you see the writhing, sequined mass of a bait ball, meaning a school of fish that swims tightly in a globe, you know they will be picked off by whatever larger thing has caused them to swim so close together. In Blue Planet 2, Attenborough introduces the sand striker as the sun disappears, giving way to the electric indigo of night undersea. We do not see the worm for over a minute, instead following the looping path of an ill-fated reef fish. It is hard to watch something and know it will die, but there is nothing I can change. The sand striker lunges into an attack, mandibles slicing through the brine to clamp down on the fish and drag it beneath the sand. Even if the fish manage to escape, there may be other worms lurking nearby. There are only so many places to go on the seafloor. Why is prey in nature videos always unsuspecting? Stealthy crocodile captures unsuspecting prey. World's biggest spider gobbles down an unsuspecting lizard. Cuttlefish hypnotizes unsuspecting crab. When we watch these videos, we are supposed to marvel at the attack, whether achieved by speed or cunning or brute force. The prey is rarely the true subject of the segment. We see a hare bounding through the snow not to understand how it forages, but so that we can see how the Arctic fox ambushes prey. We see sea lions jetting under ice to see how orcas hunt in packs. We see bee-eater birds zipping through the sky to witness the dive-bombing techniques of a bald eagle. There are exceptions, of course, and this isn't to say that we are told nothing about the inner lives of the prey. We learn about the hare's thick winter coat and shortened ears. We see the seals jump in and out of the water to avoid the gnashing jaws of an orca. We see the intricate community dynamics of turquoise bee eaters jostling over nesting sites.

0: embedded in a cliff. But more often than not, the documentary shifts our attention back toward the predator and ends the segment with predation as climax. Hare in fox jaw, seal blood in water, jewel-colored bird in the yellow talons of an eagle. Though prey can be caught off guard, can be surprised, can even be ambushed, prey is never truly unsuspecting. It has evolved the blueprint of its body in response to, or in anticipation of, trauma. The Arctic hare is blue-gray in the summer and white in the winter, so it will not be seen. Certain creatures have even adapted to give up a part of their body until it can regenerate. Sea slugs shedding papillae, crabs sacrificing a claw, geckos shedding a still-twitching tail as a decoy while they escape. Snakes play dead, butterflies disguise themselves as leaves, octopuses squirt ink. These adaptations are remarkable and make these creatures exceptional in our eyes, and yet would not be necessary without the constant threat of the predator. I acknowledge this metaphor of predation is cheap. I don't fault the sand striker for hunger or for hunting. It works much harder than I do, someone who buys meat already dead and plucked. Part of the reason I find its body gruesome may be a hardwired instinct in the animal in me, an animal that fears snakes and creatures that move like them. When the sand striker snatches a fish and begins to feast, it is not thinking of what the fish is feeling. It has no complex brain and no sense of morality, which means its intentions are never cruel. A worm cannot shirk a duty it does not know, but we can. I am not writing this to blame the men who have touched me when I was not aware enough to consent. Instead, I hope to place them like pushpins on a board of encounters that society has framed as acceptable. I do not know what I was like in these states, what I said, how I slurred. For much of my life, the idea of conflict scared me so much that I would do almost anything to avoid causing a scene. My priority was my pride, not my body. I do not know what I would rather believe, if these men thought I wanted it, if they knew I wasn't there to consent, if they suspected at all and buried those concerns, if they didn't care. I do not know if these men knew I was gone. The clinical term is incapacitated, but the only way I can understand it is gone, burrowed out of my body for the night. I know legally, logically, that if I was incapacitated, gone, then I could not have consented. I know that to believe this requires overturning a part of my past that I told myself was fine, pushed to the shaded areas of my mind, and allowing myself to feel. This feels like an awful amount of space to take up. In truth, I am fine most of the time. If I stretch out my memory of my life like a ribbon and held it up to the light, whole years would be threadbare. Worn patches, rips, holes. In a way, this makes me feel relieved. Whatever happened in those hours of my life is lost to me forever, or if it still exists, molded into something like instinct. These are the missing hours of my life, time I have lived unconsciously, existing as a physical body in a space without the power to understand what I was doing or what was happening to me. Several years ago, a boy I knew in college wrote to me on Facebook to apologize for what he did that one night. I stared at the message, racking my brain for what it could have been. I came up with nothing. I almost texted a friend to ask, but afraid my ignorance of that night would give away my blackout, I did not. I wanted to ignore the message, to block him, but I knew he lived in a city I sometimes visited, knew that some of my friends were his friends. I worried what would happen if he confronted me, if he told someone we knew about my blocking him. So I messaged back, within the hour, to ensure nothing would seem weird, so that I could seem impeccably unfazed. No worries at all. Seconds later, unsure if my first message implied that something did in fact happen, I messaged again. I'm sure it was nothing. If I were a more ruthless detective of my own life, more sure that I could love myself knowing all the things I've done and the things done to me while I was not there, perhaps I would have had the courage to ask him what he was talking about. But I am not, so I did not. No, I am not writing to blame these men, but I also am not excusing them by casting their behavior as something instilled in them by systems beyond their control. Almost every system we exist in is cruel, and it is our job to hold ourselves accountable to a moral center separate from the arbitrary ganglion of laws that so often get things wrong. This is the work we inherit as creatures with a complex brain, which comes with inexplicable joys like love and sex and making out in cars, but also the duty of empathy, of understanding what it means when someone is stumbling. My experiences are not exceptional in either their recurrence or their severity, but I want to imagine a world in which the men around me when I was younger could have acted as a safety net, could have seen a drunk girl stumbling on a sidewalk as a person, not an opportunity. I wish they could have seen me and alerted my friends, walked me home without touching me, or even just left me alone. Yes, I was fine, not in danger of choking on my vomit or passing out or hitting my head. I was fine until they found me, and then I wasn't. In certain waters, sand strikers prey on small fish called monocle breams. The breams are the color of armor, silvery bodies with one dark stripe, unabashedly plain among the flamboyant menagerie of tropical fish. They are the kind of fish, it would seem, who would only make an appearance in a nature documentary if they were about to be eaten. Breams feed on tiny shelled things that also lurk in the sand, copepods, shrimp, and microcrustaceans. They cluster in social groups, aware of the power that comes in numbers, in multiple pairs of eyes watching the horizon for threats. Though the breams may see the expanse of black sand below them as empty, the worms lurk underneath in their mucus-lined burrows, antenna feeling for flesh the worms can grab. The deck, it seems, is stacked against the breams. The food they seek lies buried in sediment that could easily cloak the worms that seek to devour them. While observing young monocle breams in waters off Indonesia, scientists noticed the fish exhibit rather unusual behavior. It always starts with one bream, who, eyes pointing downward, notices a suspicious dimple in the sand. Maybe there's a crater or stray antenna peeking above the grit. The fish inches closer in slow spurts, pausing often to assess any new movement. The others, noticing this fish's strange behavior, follow suit, hovering behind, eyes fixed on the sand. Then the first fish starts to blow, spitting jets of water toward the crater, whirling up sand and revealing the worm that lies hidden underneath. Breams are incapable of harming the sand striker, as delicate fins and even the most forceful water jet can't pierce an exoskeleton. But what they can do is expose and warn. Their spurting alerts others nearby to the worm's stealthy presence in a kind of effervescent whisper network. Once exposed, the worm might retract just one antenna. Other times, it slinks back entirely into its burrow, buried too deep to hunt. Sometimes the breams only knew to spit after one of their own was taken, snatched and dragged deep into the sand. In one case, other species of small and vulnerable fish, wrasses and blennies, joined the crowd, eyes pointed toward the burrow, memorizing the threat. The scientists marveled at the bream's collective action. Approaching and mobbing a predator such as a sand striker invites real danger, losing a fin, a patch of scales, even dying. But the scientists never saw the worm fighting back against these mobs. They never saw a fish placed in danger by alerting others to a threat. The breams swim around the reef to forage, but never veer far from their home range, refusing to be forced out. They will do what they can to make this dangerous place safe for one another. When the scientists published the paper on the monocle breams, they called their behavior novel. And it was, in the sense that humans had never observed it before. But had we even thought to look?
1: Sabrina Imbler. Their most recent book is called How Far the Light Reaches, A Life in 10 Sea Creatures. It is so brilliant, so moving. Go get it. Thanks so much for listening. See you soon.
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3: How strong is the evidence in a 30-year-old murder case? A man is accused of killing the rapper Tupac Shakur in 1996, and we hear about the closing arguments on the next Morning Edition from NPR News.
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4: What would you build on a piece of land when all the normal rules go out the window?
5: According to the government, when you're on reserve, you're not obliged to follow all the same regulations. 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
4: I'm Jeff Guo, and today on Planet Money, we follow the Squamish Nation's journey from the reclamation of their land to the daring project they decided to build on it.
6: 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Today, Che Huan, the co-founder of the online retail site Boxed, joins me to take questions from two early-stage entrepreneurs. 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
8: Live from NPR News in Washington, I'm Janine Herbst. For the first time in a month, the U.S. and Iran traded fire today. The U.S. Central Command says U.S. forces launched strikes on Iranian rocket launchers on Larak Island in the Strait of Hormuz, saying it observed the Islamic Revolutionary Guard getting ready to launch sea mines. In response, the Iranian Guard launched an attack at U.S. bases in Jordan, according to Iranian state media, and says there were deaths among its members in the U.S. attack. More than 2,000 people are missing, including Americans, after last week's catastrophic flooding along the Nepal-Tibet border. NPR Chandelise Duster has more.
9: Authorities in Nepal say they are searching for more than 2,000 people from various countries, 4 days after flooding along the Nepal-Tibet border. U.S. State Department spokesperson Tommy Piggott told ABC News on Sunday, 85 Americans are still unaccounted for and 9 have been evacuated. He also said they were not aware of American deaths. The State Department, Piggott said, is sending aid to assist in recovery efforts.
10: We have activated from the State Department $3.6 million in emergency humanitarian assistance. That includes up to 3 months of emergency food for up to 10,000 flood-affected households.
9: The U.S. Embassy in Nepal has warned that heavy rain through Tuesday could lead to more flooding in the region. Chandelise Duster, NPR News.
8: At least 20 people are missing after extreme flash flooding in a remote area of the Grand Canyon closed the Colorado River and forced dozens to evacuate. That includes Erica Viola and her husband, who were camping at the Bright Angel Campground near Phantom Ranch in Arizona.
11: Running as hard as I could, but you can't get too far in knee-deep mud and water and debris everywhere. And yeah, there was a moment there where I didn't think I was going to be able to make it in time.
8: The National Park Service says nearly all footbridges over Bright Angel Creek were destroyed. The Weather Service says thunderstorms and flooding are possible through tomorrow. The price of French fries and funnel cake at the Minnesota State Fair is going up, but as NPR Scott Horsley reports, the price of corn dogs, that's down this year.
12: There are many ways to measure inflation. Economist Tyler Shipper at the University of St. Thomas has been tracking prices at the Minnesota State Fair to compile what he calls the on-a-stick price index.
13: whenever people go to the fair, it's an interesting event because people are generally not thinking about pinching every dollar and every cent, but they still certainly see it because it's an affordability issue for them.
12: The price of fried Oreos is up sharply this year, but cheese curd prices are flat. The overall cost of living on a stick is up just over 3% from a year ago. That's a smaller annual increase than the two previous years, suggesting that fairground inflation is cooling, but still hotter than most people would like. Scott Horsley, NPR News, Washington.
8: And you're listening to NPR News. Closing arguments are expected tomorrow in the trial of Duane Davis, accused of orchestrating the shooting of rapper Tupac Shakur nearly 30 years ago. In his 2019 memoir, he said he was in the car that held the gunman that shot and killed Tupac in Las Vegas. Davis has pleaded not guilty to one count of murder with the use of a deadly weapon. Some 54 million children are headed back to school if their year hasn't already begun. They face traditional first day of school jitters along with changes related to screen time and artificial intelligence. NPR's Nirvi Shaw has more.
14: Many kids had to accept last year that they could no longer access their cell phones at school. This year, some schools are going further, cutting back on screen time altogether, including tablets and laptops for classwork. Schools are also grappling with the role artificial intelligence should play in class. Some districts are experimenting with the technology. For example, one district in Ohio has tested an AI chatbot that serves as a tutor. David Lawrence is superintendent of Dayton Public Schools.
15: I think when the history is written, it'll say that, hey, they were really cutting edge, innovative, and ahead of the curve in the interest of children.
14: Also this year, fewer kids may have access to free meals at school, and parents are opting kindergartners out of childhood vaccines in record numbers. Nirvi Shah, NPR News.
8: At the weekend box office, Spider-Man Brand New Day took the top spot with $22 million in its fifth weekend. That brings its worldwide total to $2.3 billion. And in second place, the Looney Tunes features Coyote vs. Acme. This is NPR News.
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17: Judges are the final deciders in our judiciary, meant to check the power of the other two branches. Nationwide, there are around 30,000 state and 1,700 federal judges. But what's life like behind the bench, and how independent are they really? A panel answers your questions. Ask a judge. Next time on 1A.
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19: A few weeks ago, reporter Alex Mayasi and I headed to Canada to meet a leader of a small nation.
20: There's dinner.
21: The geese?
20: Yeah, oh, that's dark meat, man.
22: This is Gilbert Jacob. Everyone calls him Chief Gibby. He used to be one of the leaders of the Squamish Nation, a nation of around 5,000 indigenous people living in the Pacific Northwest. We met him in this charming little neighborhood full of single family homes. There was a big open park nearby.
19: Now, the land that we were standing on used to be a Squamish village. It was called Sinak. Chief Gibby's ancestors once lived here back in the 1800s.
20: This was one of the most bountiful areas in all of the coast. We had elk, we had moose, you know, killer whales, we had seals, sea lions, you know, we had catch lots of different fish out here. You know?
19: And then what happened?
20: Then the white people came.
22: Government officials from British Columbia in 1913 came and took the land. They forced the Squamish to leave and destroyed the village.
20: They didn't even give them time to go and take their belongings. They put our people on a barge. And when they were going out there, they turned around and they'd set this whole place ablaze. They burned everything. All our people's belongings.
22: The whole village.
20: They didn't want us to come back.
19: Because the land that Sinak was sitting on, it was right next to a fast-growing seaport. A seaport that would eventually become a major city. Vancouver.
22: Over the decades, the land where Chief Gibby's great-grandparents used to hunt and fish was turned into streets, houses and apartments, government buildings, a park, a wharf, a marina.
19: But the Squamish kept fighting for Sinak. In 1977, the Squamish Nation sued the Canadian government. The legal battle took decades, and in 2003, they were able to get some of this land back, about 10 and a half acres.
20: I was ecstatic, you know. This place, we never doubted it, belonged to our people.
22: The location of those 10 and a half acres was incredible. We were standing right next to it. It's so close to downtown Vancouver. This was the biggest economic opportunity in the history of the Squamish Nation.
20: When we got it back, I brought my whole team together. I said, we got a plan.
22: The land they got back was a prime piece of real estate in one of the most expensive cities in the world. And now they had to decide, what were they going to do with it? Hello and welcome to Planet Money. I'm Alex Mayasi.
19: And I'm Jeff Guo. In most cities in North America, regulations put limits on how high or how quickly you can build. But Sanaak is the sovereign territory of the Squamish Nation. They are not bound by these regulations. They can build in a way that almost no one else can.
22: Today on the show, we follow the Squamish Nation as they live a kind of economic experiment. What would you build on a piece of land when all the normal rules go out the window?
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22: Chief Gibby and the Squamish Nation had this once-in-a-generation opportunity. In 2003, they'd gotten back those 10 and a half acres of undeveloped land, about the size of a large football stadium, in the middle of Vancouver.
19: And right away, Chief Gibby knew what he wanted.
20: I sat down with the whole consulting team. I said, this is our first opportunity, my people's first opportunity to get into development. This has to be a signature project.
22: And Chief Gibby wanted their signature project to make money. After decades of being displaced, generations of Squamish had struggled. Growing up in the 1950s, when Chief Gibby was a young kid, he didn't have plumbing, didn't have running water. And since then, it had been hard for many Squamish people to catch up economically.
19: So Chief Gibby's dream was to turn these 10 and a half acres into a dependable money-making machine.
20: Thought, I want to do an ATM, that's what I call these. Plug the card in every end of the month, the money comes out. Pay the bills, you know.
22: In the U.S., some Native tribes might choose to build casinos. But in this case, Chief Gibby and his team were looking at a piece of land in the middle of a major city. They realized the best use of land was rental apartments.
20: A lot of young people like you guys, you know, they can't afford to buy anything around here. Too expensive. So my view is always, let's house them.
19: So, as Chief Gibby remembers it, this is the plan the team came up with. They would build a few mid-rise apartment buildings. They'd be like a dozen stories tall, with a total of maybe 1,500 units. So, a fairly typical, modest-sized development.
22: And then Chief Gibby and his team had to sell the idea to the entire Squamish Nation. They shared the proposal in bulletins and newsletters, and people debated the merits and drawbacks at family and community meetings.
19: Wilson Williams remembers those conversations. He was in his early 20s at the time.
1: Wilson Williams is my English name. Swelton's my ancestral name I carry on behalf of my father's side of my Squamish Nation ancestry.
22: Wilson's great-grandfather lived in Sanaak in the early 1900s. He was one of the people driven off the land. And at the time, when they were discussing Chief Gibby's plan, Wilson found himself thinking a lot about this one phrase, this saying that he'd often heard a Squamish elder repeat, about their responsibility to future generations.
1: We got to start planning seven generations ahead.
21: Plan for seven generations. What did that mean to you when you heard it?
1: I had to go ask my mom, honestly.
19: So this is the idea that you should be stewards of the land so that it can keep providing for your children and your children's children and, you know, your children's children's children. It's a kind of popular idea in a lot of indigenous cultures.
22: Wilson says he learned about it as a Squamish teaching to ensure the health and wealth of the next generations.
1: We got to be prepared for the unborn children that are coming and make sure their survival and that they don't have to deal with what we've had to.
19: This idea about providing for the future made Wilson think twice about Chief Gibby's proposal.
1: And I was like, okay, this is it. How is it going to give us generations of wealth? And that wasn't justified enough to me, even as a young person.
22: To Wilson, Chief Gibby's plan had two problems. First, these buildings just felt like your standard generic apartment complex. They didn't really feel Squamish.
1: Sanok was the place of beauty. And that beauty wasn't presented in this proposal.
19: And the second problem was that the whole plan also seemed kind of small. Like, a few mid-rise buildings weren't going to bring in the kind of profit that would change the future of the Squamish Nation.
22: And as a self-governing nation, they were in this unique position to build kind of anything they wanted on this land, which is extremely unusual.
19: Yeah, in Vancouver, like in most cities in North America, there are zoning laws that limit what you're allowed to build on any given piece of land. At the time, more than half the land in Vancouver was restricted to single-family homes. There were also laws regulating lot sizes and requiring a minimum number of parking spaces, all of which make it hard to build dense neighborhoods.
22: But the Squamish Nation don't have to follow those laws. Vancouver's zoning laws do not apply on Squamish land.
1: So, according to the government, when you're on reserve, you're not obliged to follow all the same regulations. So we can do different things, build higher, build differently, not abiding by the same bylaws and stuff.
19: Wilson felt that putting mid-rise apartments on this land would be squandering a huge opportunity. And he was not alone. In the end, those initial plans never moved forward.
22: So for many years, the land sits there, vacant. Eventually, Chief Gibby retires. And in 2013, Wilson Williams gets elected to the Squamish Council.
1: When I got on council 12 years ago, my late father-in-law, Byron Joseph, he said, "Oh, we need to get you some silver." And I was like, "Oh, okay." Like, just thinking that.
3: Dress
1: oh,
3: for you, the role.
1: Yeah, that's what I thought he meant. That's what I thought he meant, but it wasn't. He's like, "No, part of our teachings, when you wear silver, it deflects bad energy away from you."
22: So Wilson got some silver jewelry and stepped into his role as one of the leaders of the Squamish Nation. He was part of a new generation trying to come up with a plan for this 10 and a half acres.
19: By then, Vancouver had become one of the most expensive cities in the world. Rents had gone bonkers. And that's because Vancouver is surrounded by water. So to build more housing, the city had to build up. But they couldn't build up because of all the zoning laws.
22: And this is not just a Vancouver problem. Economists almost universally agree that restrictive zoning laws are one of the main reasons rents are so high in cities like New York, Los Angeles, and San Francisco.
19: In Vancouver, those laws were contributing to a housing crisis.
21: Was the housing crisis and really high rents in Vancouver an opportunity, in a way, for the Squamish Nation?
1: Yeah, it was. A true opportunity.
19: Wilson and the council worked with a developer on a new plan. Instead of a few mid-rise apartment buildings, they would build skyscrapers. 11 of them. The tallest would be about 60 stories. This would be a mega project that would add around 6,000 new apartments to the city. Most of them would be available to anyone in the public. They'd be luxury units with market rate rents. But there would also be some subsidized apartments for members of the Squamish Nation.
22: This new plan would make Sanok one of the densest uses of land in Vancouver. It would also include shops, restaurants, and parks, and there'd be artwork and design by Squamish artists. So the Squamish Nation put it to a vote. In 2019, they set up two polling stations, one in the city of Vancouver and one just outside, like an hour away. And when the ballots were counted,
5: the Squamish Nation is very happy to announce that the Squamish people have given us a resounding mandate to move forward on the Sanok development.
1: So really, the evolution from that first proposal to now, that was music to the ears of our people.
22: The announcement was big news in Vancouver. The Squamish were about to permanently make over the city skyline.
19: And that is when the nasty letters started coming in.
22: The Squamish Nation had decided 6 years ago to build huge towers on their 10 and a half acres of land near downtown Vancouver.
7: Oh, the closest I've ever been to a forklift.
19: Last month, we went to visit the construction site.
23: Hi there.
24: How are you doing?
23: I'm Alex.
24: Alex? Jacob.
23: Very nice to meet you, Jacob.
24: Come on in.
23: Thank you.
7: Do we need hard hats for this?
22: Jacob Lewis III has helped to oversee the Sanok development for years. Three of the 11 towers are almost done.
24: So this is Tower 3?
22: I'd been reading about Sanok for years, but seeing these towers in person, They're sleek and modern, huge floor-to-ceiling windows made of tinted glass, story after story. Standing just feet away and craning my neck to see the top, the towers felt massive.
3: The word tower feels appropriate when we're at the base of it, where they are. They are towering over us. Right. It's an impressive thing to be standing here.
24: It's got that mountain topology designed into it, okay. So you know, you feel like you're at the base of a mountain, right?
22: Yeah, the towers do evoke mountains, with a wide base, and they're a bit narrower at the top.
19: They also have these orange accents. They've got orange balconies and giant orange panels of metalwork that kind of look like wishbones. Jacob says this shape is called a trigon. You see it in all kinds of Squamish artwork.
24: This represents us. We've experienced so many years of erasure. It's very important for us for people to understand, you know, whose land and territory they're visiting.
22: To really understand this project they're building, Jacob took us up to the very top floor of the tallest tower so far.
4: Hi.
6: Hi.
19: What floor are we going to?
6: 38.
4: 38?
6: Yeah.
19: The doors open to an active construction site. We walk past bare concrete pillars, exposed pipes, wires dangling from the ceiling.
22: We walk up one more flight of stairs, and
4: this is the roof. And it is spectacular. Oh, there's the bay.
22: Straight ahead are the blue waters of English Bay. To our right, just across a narrow inlet, is downtown Vancouver, with all those skyscrapers. But here, around the towers themselves, it's all parks and a leafy neighborhood with cute houses.
4: What's that?
24: This is this little section here, that's the NIMBY area.
22: From 38 stories up, it was easy to see the collision of the free market and the city's zoning laws.
19: Jacob was pointing out a charming little neighborhood right next to the towers. It's called Kitts Point. And when the Squamish first announced their plans to cram 11 huge towers onto this land, some of those neighbors were not happy. They were like, not in my backyard, you know, NIMBY.
24: There's some definite resistance, and, you know, it was made loud and clear. And I think they had put signs in their yards, and then there's online social media activity. Like, it's not what their view of their neighborhood should look like.
22: Some people in Kitts Point had real rational concerns. They worried that the towers would bring lots of traffic, that the parks would be overrun. And some said that the high-rises would disrupt the migratory birds.
19: This is why, even when cities know that zoning is making it harder to build housing, they still have all of these very restrictive zoning laws. Because zoning laws give people a say in what happens in their own neighborhoods, which sounds really great in theory. But in practice, most people generally don't want big new disruptive construction projects in their own neighborhood. And so they complain about it to planning boards and city politicians. They complain very loudly.
22: And meanwhile, the people who'd potentially benefit from high-rises like Sanok, they probably don't live in that neighborhood yet. They might not even live in Vancouver yet. So they're not around to vote for pro-housing politicians or advocate for the project.
19: This all leads to a classic problem in politics, one that a lot of economists have studied, where a project that might benefit lots of people gets stalled because it would hurt a small minority of extremely vocal, extremely motivated people. There's an asymmetry here. Economists call it the problem of concentrated costs versus diffuse benefits.
22: Jacob says in the early stages of the Sanok project, they heard a lot from this very vocal minority. But some of the complaints, he says, seemed to have this other undercurrent. It seemed like people were calling the Squamish greedy. Some even questioned why Indigenous people were trying to build tall, modern high-rises at all. A former city councilor told a reporter that there was a, quote, big gap between these big concrete high-rises and, quote, an Indigenous way of building.
24: A lot of people look at us as, you know, we're an Indigenous developer, so they're expecting longhouses and they're expecting, you know what I mean? Like, things like we used to live in. No, like, we're creating something new, right?
19: Jacob says these critiques were kind of offensive.
24: I mean, it's frustrating. I know what it is and I call it out what it is. It's, you know, there's levels of racism.
22: Normally, developers have to be very careful about not offending the neighbors, even if the neighbors are saying kind of offensive things. But in this case, Jacob and the Squamish Nation could more or less ignore the critics because this was their land. The Squamish got to make their own zoning laws. But they did listen to the criticism. They agreed to fund upgrades to help with traffic, like maybe a new transit hub for buses or adding bike lanes to the area.
19: And as this project moved forward, the Squamish eventually started to find allies, like when they approached the city of Vancouver about connecting the towers to the local roads and sewage system and power grid. The city was supportive. They signed an agreement.
22: And when they were looking for funding, the Canadian government gave them a huge $1.4 billion low-interest loan. That's Canadian dollars, so about a billion in U.S. dollars. And this loan was a big show of support. Canada wanted to support the building of more rental housing.
19: And sure, most of these Sanok apartments are going to be expensive and high-end, but when there's a housing shortage, every additional unit helps.
22: In 2022, the Squamish started construction. They held a groundbreaking ceremony. Squamish elders were there, the mayor was there, and so was Justin Trudeau, the prime minister.
6: You had the prime minister of Canada come to the groundbreaking. What does that mean?
24: I mean, that means this project's pretty damn special, right?
22: After the ceremony, the towers started rising fast.
24: We're 3 years in, and we have three towers up. I mean, it says something, right?
6: Is that fast?
24: Yeah, I'd say it's fast.
6: Wait, crazy fast?
24: I'd say crazy fast, yeah.
19: Okay, this is another thing that makes Sanok unique. It's not just the size of the towers, it's the speed at which they're getting built.
22: Because when neighbors can block projects and take real estate developers to court, that slows everything down. It creates delays and uncertainty that cost developers real money. These are hidden costs that are usually pretty hard to quantify.
19: But recently, economists at MIT and Princeton came out with a clever new working paper that tried to do just that. The economists looked at the housing market in Los Angeles, where developers can buy land that is pre-approved for new construction, where someone's already gone out and gotten all the right permits. And they found that on average, developers are willing to pay 50% more for land with all the right permits attached.
22: Basically, developers are willing to pay big money, hundreds of thousands, to avoid battles with NIMBYs. The paper estimates that in LA, the slow and messy permitting process is responsible for about a third of the construction costs of a project.
19: Over the years, more and more voters and politicians in Vancouver and in other cities have started to recognize the costs of zoning laws.
22: In fact, in 2019, Vancouver got rid of almost all single-family zoning. The city allowed duplexes, and in 2023, they allowed multiplexes.
19: There was a moment recently when Jacob realized that maybe more Vancouver residents were on his side than he thought. He was looking at this news report about the towers on his phone.
24: It was posted through like a TikTok, right?
9: Okay.
24: And then you see it in the comment section. You see people like, oh, you know, like saying like, oh, it's so ugly. Like it shouldn't be in this neighborhood.
22: They were the same complaints he'd heard before. But then he scrolled down and saw something new.
24: You had people jumping in now and saying, like opposing those naysayers. And they were standing up for the project. And you're starting to see people like, no, this is great. You know, the housing's being provided. The way they're doing it's being provided.
22: Yeah, now people on the internet were defending the Sanok project. They were saying YIMBY, like, yes, in my backyard.
19: The first phase of the project will add about 1,400 new apartments. For context, that's about a third of the number of new rental units built in Vancouver last year. The Squamish expect that the full project, all 11 towers and 6,000 apartments, will finish by 2033.
22: When we talked to Chief Gibby, who helped lead the fight to get this land back in the first place, we were standing in a park right next to the construction site. It was afternoon, and the towers cast these long shadows.
10: What do you think the story of this village and now these towers means?
11: We're back. We're back. It's just placing our footprint back on our land again, you know? And to me, that's important.
22: These towers, they are a case study in what's possible, how big you can build and how quickly, if you don't have to follow the regular rules. And look, the Squamish are very clear about their main goal for this project. Their goal is to make money, to provide for the next seven generations. But these towers are also providing something to the rest of Vancouver. They're providing housing in the middle of a housing crisis.
19: Alex, I think it is time to put you on the spot, because this entire episode was based on one of the chapters that you wrote for the Planet Money book.
22: Yes, that's right. It was one of my favorites to work on. But there are lots of other great stories in the book that I hope people will read and enjoy. There is a story about a corporate lawyer who kind of accidentally became a referee of global business.
19: Guys, I read that chapter. It's amazing.
22: A very Jeff chapter. You can find the book at planetmoneybook.com. Enjoy it. We're so excited to share it with you.
19: This episode was produced by Sam Yellowhorse Kessler with an assist from Emma Peasley. It was edited by Jess Jang, fact-checked by Sarah Juarez, and engineered by Sina Lafredo. Alex Goldmark is Planet Money's executive producer.
22: Special thanks to Pizzabook and to Daryl Fairweather. I'm Alex Mayasi.
19: And I'm Jeff Guo. This is NPR. Thanks for listening. So, Guy Raz, you are here to tell us what's coming up next on How I Built This.
9: Yes, thank you so much, Jeff. So today we're taking questions on the advice line. This is where up-and-coming entrepreneurs call in for help with their businesses. And to help me answer their questions today, I'm joined by the co-founder and former CEO of Boxed, Che Huang. And Che shares some hard-won advice about how Boxed grew faster than he could scale it.
12: Yeah, I've literally been in your shoes before. You're at that cusp of like this thing really beginning to kind of be a thing. And the thing is, like, every single successful consumer brand has been in your stage and has had a co-man bet on them.
9: Stick around after the break for How I Built This.
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25: When politicians talk about America's working class, they often mean blue-collar workers without college degrees. 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
9: Hello and welcome to the Advice Line on How I Built This. I'm Guy Raz. This is the place where we help try to solve your business challenges. Each week, I'm joined by a legendary founder, a former guest on the show, who will help me try to help you. And if you're building something and you need advice, give us a call and you just might be the next guest on the show. Our number is 1-800-433-1298. Leave us a 1-minute message that tells us about your business and the issues or questions that you'd like help with. All right, let's get to it. Joining me this week is Boxed co-founder Che Huang. Che, it's so great to have you back on the show.
12: Thanks for having me back, Guy. It's going to be a great conversation.
9: So you, Che, you were first on How I Built This in 2021, but basically 2013, you launched Boxed, which was an online bulk retailer that you could get toilet paper and laundry detergent. And I think it was like 500 of the most common household items, products, foods that people would buy. I remember you talking about, you know, packing up boxes and pallets of boxes coming to your parents' garage in New Jersey. And you guys sent out tens of millions of these boxes of groceries around the country. Since then, Boxed went public in 2021, and you ran into some difficult times after the pandemic ended. And unfortunately, by 2023, you guys filed for bankruptcy, which I'm sure was extremely difficult. I mean, the story of building Boxed and the success you guys achieved was amazing, and I'm sure just what happened was so hard. I mean, I have a million questions for you, but first of all, what was it like for you just personally going through that? Because I can't imagine it was easy in any way.
12: Yeah, it's been a wild, traumatic, I would say, decade since the founding of Boxed. But if we had a time machine and we traveled back to my parents' garage and we told that person that story about what will happen in the next 10 years of our journey and my life, I would say, sign me up now. Because the people I've met, the people we've helped, the things I've learned, I just wouldn't trade it for the world.
9: So I know you presumably, you know, you took some time off, but I think you did some interesting things afterwards, did a stint with the World Economic Forum, I think. And now you are starting up a new company. Tell me about it.
12: So the company is called Pelgo, P-E-L-G-O. My co-founder in this company is a gentleman named Frank D'Souza, whom I met at the World Economic Forum. He co-founded and was a CEO of Cognizant, which is now like a Fortune 200 or 300 company, founded in the 90s. And so basically, we had this thesis that there's going to be not only job destruction in America because of AI, but also job creation. And what we found was that there's so many folks incentivized on job destruction. And if that happens, who's taking care of the folks that are actually exiting their jobs? Meaning that who's helping them prepare their resumes? Who's helping them retrain? And who's helping them find their next job in an AI-enabled world? And of course, we came upon this industry called outplacement. But what we found is outplacement is, you know, costs several thousand dollars. And unless you're a certain level of executive, you generally don't get it. And so we thought, well, why don't we create an outplacement service where it really is for everyone? It costs a fraction of what it does normally. And so that's what we do. We help folks land their next job faster in a more cost-effective way. And that's Pelgo.
9: Well, congrats. I mean, it's exciting to be, I'm sure, now back in the trenches.
12: Yeah, I love every moment of it. I feel like my stress is up 100%, but my happiness is up 500%. So that's awesome. It's a fair trade.
9: All right, Che, are you ready to take our first call?
12: Let's do it.
9: All right, let's bring on our first caller. Welcome to the Advice Line. You're on with Che Wang, founder of Boxed. Tell us your name, where you're calling from, and a little bit about your business.
8: My name is Alec, and I am calling from Cardiff-by-the-Sea, California. It's a small little beach town here in North County, San Diego. And I started a small skincare brand called Surfing Cow. It's just simple, natural skincare for people who live outside. Also, Guy, Che, dude, I'm so stoked to talk to you guys right now.
9: Well, we're stoked to have you on, man.
8: This is crazy.
9: So, all right, Alec, so you are, so Surfing Cow, Surfing I'm Cow. Assuming you're a surfer, right?
8: Yeah,
9: right?
8: Yeah.
9: Okay, and it's a skincare brand, so like moisturizer. Tell me what you sell.
8: Yeah, okay, so first product was the Sun Balm. So mineral sun protection, and then I launched a second product in August, which is a moisturizer. Very, very simple.
9: All right. I know. So surfing makes sense because you're a surfer, right? You live in near San Diego. What's the cow part?
8: Yeah, it's a great question. So tallow, beef tallow, which is a really, really great ingredient historically for many years for skin, is one of the main ingredients.
9: Wow.
8: In both products.
9: Okay. So the beef tallow, like basically, how do you turn beef tallow into... I guess it's soft, right? Yeah.
8: So it's a fat, a beef fat suet. And then you render it down. You can deodorize it.
9: Huh.
8: It's so similar to our own skin barrier that it's very bioavailable for your skin to absorb.
9: Wow. Okay. So this is really interesting because this is it's certainly unusual, right? It's skin stuff and sunscreen made with beef tallow, which... we're living in a beef tallow moment, as you know, right? We're at a beef tallow. Everybody's talking about beef tallow this and frying and beef tallow. And tell me so you launched this. When did you launch this?
8: Yeah, so I started in January and I was just like, I'm going to document every step. And then in April, I launched.
9: Is it last year of 2025?
8: Correct, yeah.
9: Cool. All right. Well, tell me a little bit about how the business is doing right now. You are making it yourself or you have an outside manufacturer?
8: Last year, it was just shy of 74,000. And then this year, we're projected to do like 220, 250. So pretty cool. But I'm still in my house. So I'm like, I guess I can just keep going.
9: I love that. I'm looking at your website and you've got you break down how much it costs you to make each unit. So, which is amazing. Obviously you sell it for more than what it costs because you got to make a profit. And all social media marketing or social media ads, is that how you're doing it? How you're reaching people?
8: Yeah.
12: Wow.
9: Awesome. Okay. Before we dive in further, tell us what your question is for us.
8: My question is, I want you guys to close your eyes here for a second.
9: Okay.
8: All right. Really, if you were in my shoes, obviously I've started this business. I'm a solopreneur, if you will. And there's a lot of people saying, maybe do this, do this, do this. It's a growing skincare brand. I'm still making, doing everything at home. I'm packing the orders. I'm writing the names on the thank you cards. I'm signing them. What levers would you guys pull? What would you be focused on right now for this business to ensure that it grows healthy and I don't lose the soul that people have fallen in love with?
9: Mm. Okay, interesting. What would you do to make it grow? Okay, I have some thoughts, but Che, thoughts, questions for Alec?
12: This is really interesting, guy. I'm really glad you invited me because learning about these companies is fascinating. And Alec, I just closed my eyes and I couldn't help but feel jealousy that you're next to a beach. But man, I mean, it seems like you're starting to catch lightning in a bottle. And I'm just wondering what happens if literally 3,000 orders comes your way tomorrow. Yeah.
9: Right.
12: I feel like your neighbors are going to be really angry and you're going to be usurping their kitchens.
8: All my friends make fun of me still because they'll call me. They're like, are you in Surfing Cow HQ, which is just my house, you know? And they're like, are you cooking? I call it, you know, cooking because I make everything myself.
12: So my initial reaction is like, geez, your number one job right now is to make sure this thing can scale so the wheels don't fall off in the coming months. If your orders are late, if they're substandard, that's an Alec problem. That's a Surfing Cow problem. That's not a customer problem. They don't want to know that, oh, so many other folks like this brand that I can't get it anymore, or it takes 2 weeks to get it. Getting the working capital to actually potentially begin professional manufacturing of this product, that's something you're going to have to figure out and figure out pretty quickly.
9: Yeah, I think I agree. You can't make this yourself. In the long term, especially if you're looking at trying to hit $200,000 in sales this year, that's just not possible. And I'm sure you're hiring some people part time to help you, you know, fill jars and label them and ship them out, but it's just not sustainable. I mean, you've got to really find somebody who can make them for you. And what you want to focus on right now is locking down the formula. You really want to finalize your exact formulation because when you go and work with the co-manufacturer, you know, small changes cost money.
8: Yeah.
9: It means you need to be testing, and maybe you've already done some of this, shelf life, consistency. How does it affect, you know, heat? If you stick it on a counter and you're in a warm house, does it turn into, you know, coconut oil liquefies, right? So you want to kind of look at all of those things, and then you want to find a small to mid-size contract manufacturer. Yeah. Now, you're very lucky. You are in California. There are probably half a dozen of these places in California and Utah and other states that are FDA registered, that specialize in natural products, that have worked with early stage brands like yours. Yeah. And then, you know, down the road, you want to start to look at Whole Foods, right? Because Whole Foods loves local products. But I wouldn't jump into huge orders right away. I would really start with pilot runs, working with a co-man. But that to me, and I think, you know, agreeing with Che here, that's got to be your priority.
12: Yeah, Alec, I've literally been in your shoes before. And so I'm getting PTSD because you're at that cusp of like this thing really beginning to kind of be a thing. Harkening back to my box days, we did not scale early enough from that point. And so we were still fulfilling out of my mom's house. And we had to like undrill her garage door. And there were 40-foot trucks coming down, you know, our residential street. So I think, I mean, getting someone to manufacture this. And the thing is, like every single successful consumer brand that Guy has had on the show has been in your stage and has had a co-man bet on them.
8: The manufacturing piece, I guess I've been a little apprehensive because it's like on one side of the coin, I feel like, I need to really just marry this business. And maybe that does mean taking on outside capital and going to, Guy, you had mentioned FDA regulated facilities. It could be, if I don't white label a formula, which I wouldn't, this would be like my own formula, you know, that could be upwards of $50,000 to $80,000 per SKU. It's a 9 to 12 month process. And that's not that I'm like afraid of doing it, but I guess what I'm saying is I feel like you guys are giving me the maybe validation of like, dude, this thing has legs, go for it. Cause that's sort of my, I haven't taken any money since I've done this. I've tried to just fund it all myself. And I would love to continue to do that. But I guess the question is, if it sounds like if I can't continue to just do it myself, it's like, do I just go for it and find manufacturing? If that means taking on outside investment, just so be it.
12: I think you're going to have your own manufactured luck based upon your energy and based upon the fact that you've cooked $200,000 worth of beef tallow sun products in your own kitchen. I get the feeling you're a hustler out there, and you're going to find

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6: Welcome back to How I Built This. I'm Guy Raz. If you're just joining us, you're listening to an excerpt from the How I Built This advice line. And if you want to hear the full episode of How I Built This, you can find the show wherever you get your podcasts. All right, let's bring on our next caller. You are on with Che Wang, founder of Box. Please tell us your name, where you're calling from, and a little bit about your business.
7: Hi, Che. Hi, Guy. I'm so excited to be here. Thank you for having me. My name is Jessica Dubin, and I'm calling from Indio, California, and I'm the founder of Tail Cinch, which is an equine products brand focused on innovative and sustainable tail care and other essentials for horses.
6: Awesome. Welcome, Jessica. So Indio, not too far from like Palm Springs, Coachella area, right?
7: Yes, it's right. I'm right across the street from the music festival.
6: Oh, wow. Oh, okay. Yeah, wow. Yeah. There you go. Yeah. Tell me about Tail Cinch. What is it?
7: Yeah, so my hero product are reusable tail ties that I made for polo ponies because I'm a polo player. And when horses are galloping, they naturally swish their tails. So you want to tie them up to get them out of the way for safety reasons and obviously to keep the flow of the game going. It can be very dangerous if a mallet gets stuck in a horse tail. So the status quo is electrical tape, which ever since I started with polo, I found to be very wasteful. A lot of people just throw it on the ground after the game. They don't pick up after themselves. And it just drove me crazy. So I thought there had to be a better way to do this that maybe was reusable and also more attractive than vinyl electrical tape. So I created these reusable tail ties.
6: And they're Velcro?
7: They're Velcro, and they have a faux leather strip on the outside for style. And then they have silicone grips on the inside so that they stay in place and don't slide down.
6: Okay. I love this because this is super niche. I mean, I mean, in the best of ways, right? Polo is a game that a tiny fraction of people probably play, but probably a necessary thing for. So just to clarify, horses' tails are tied with electrical tape? Like do they put it directly on the tail of the horse?
7: Yes.
6: God, that must be painful to remove it.
7: It can be, yes, especially on the inside where the skin is exposed. Yeah. So the top of the tail has hair and the bottom is more just skin, and it's not great. And it's interesting because even though I started this with polo and polo ponies, it turns out that a wide variety of horse owners and equine practitioners have a use case for tying up tails. And so it just grew out of there. So now I've got horse owners of all kinds using my products. So that's...
6: Okay, so, okay, this is really interesting. I have a lot of questions for you, but before we get to Che, tell me a little bit about your business. What are you guys doing in sales right now?
7: Yeah, so I do between 70,000 to 80,000 a year in revenue, and I've been in business for 4 years. You know, I pretty much hit that number every year, you know, but I'm not really growing from that. And I think that sort of brings me to my main problem right now.
6: Please. Yeah. So tell us your question.
7: Yeah. So I've seen a lot of traction with paid social and influencer outreach, but both can be expensive and difficult.

0: difficult to scale on a limited budget. So I'm wondering, you know, do you think that getting my products on platforms where horse owners are already shopping, like Chewy or Valley Vet, is a worthy brand awareness play, not just a revenue play, even if the margins are super thin because my product price point isn't that high?
1: All right. Great question for Che, because he knows that world very well. Che, I want to bring you in. First of all, before we answer Jessica's questions, any questions that you might have for her, or thoughts?
2: My question, a clarifying question that I had was, it seems like you have been, I'm looking at the website now, and it seems like you are expanding outside of just the tail cinch.
0: Yes.
2: How has that gone? Because that will also kind of influence the answer I wanted to give you.
0: Yeah. So it's gone really well, and I've gotten great feedback from my expansion products. And I've sort of adopted this direction of trying to make what's out there better, because there's not a lot of innovation in horse products. You know, people sort of remake the same thing over and over again. The brands just like stick to what they know. And there's flaws, clearly, because I've seen customers come to me and ask if I can fix them. So the issue is that, you know, with so many products and a limited budget, how do you market each one? Do I pour it all into the hero product and have people coming in for that, you know, spreading my marketing budget across all the products? That's where the challenge is, because I still hit the same numbers, even though I have more products.
2: That's fair. And so with that said, if it was just the TLDR answer would be, yes, I do think it is worth it to go on those platforms. You'll know better than we will in terms of which particular ones, but they could be excellent almost if you view it as an zero kind of cost of acquisition, kind of ways of marketing. And so as long as you're not losing money, and as long as, data will show whether you're cannibalizing your customers or not, it can be an excellent way to get the brand out there, especially if you have other products. The reason why I asked the question before is that if tail cinch is your only product and the only product that's doing well, then it's probably will start to really cannibalize your base business and just erode your margins. But if you can get them to say, well, you know what? This tail cinch thing is pretty cool. What else do they have? And let me go directly to the website. I think that could be a very powerful tool. What you have to actually really worry about is not so much the erosion in margin, but also the working capital component of it. And so retailers, especially big ones, are going to expect a really long payment cycles. And so even though you sell that tail cinch, you might not get paid for it for half a year. And I've definitely seen kind of entrepreneurs get bitten by that. And if you then have to factor that payment, aka kind of finance that payment so you get the money early so you can continue to produce, what also happens is the factoring companies will also take a cut. And so your thin margins just became even thinner. So definitely that true cost of listing that product, that's an exercise you should definitely do.
1: I'm looking at your products, I'm thinking, wow, this is, now you're talking about a much bigger total addressable market. You're talking about fly protection for ankles and for a horse's face and, you know, different kinds of products that aren't just for polo players. And that to me is really interesting. What is the best-selling product that you have right now?
0: Well, it's still the tail ties. You know, they definitely do at least 50% of the sales come from the tail ties. People love them. I have a lot of repeat customers that come back and buy them again. They buy them in all the, you know, I have 21 different colors. So I have another style of them. So yeah, those are still the hero, but yeah.
1: Yeah, I mean, to answer your question, I agree that Chewy is worth going onto. It can help with awareness. But ultimately, you want to change behavior, and that happens at competitions, through trainers, and, you know, at the barn or wherever else that, you know, people are around horses. And something you said earlier really struck me, which is there hasn't been a lot of innovation in the things that people buy for their horses. So I would imagine that most horse owners have to buy certain things, like most dog owners buy balls so their dog can play fetch, or they buy water bowls that they can carry with them on hikes. Seems like, based on what you're saying, there's an opportunity to really innovate in these kind of stale products that people have been buying for decades that haven't really, no one's really disrupted or changed.
2: To jump in here, guys,
1: please.
2: You brought up a really great point about dog owners and as well as horse riders, and like meaning that I wonder what the data is on the overlap. But I would bet that if you own a horse, there's a very high likelihood that you own other pets at home. And so targeting that audience via Chewy and some of the pet specialty platforms might not be the worst idea in the world, to see where that overlap is. That could be that was quite intriguing.
1: Yeah.
0: Yeah, that's great advice. It's a great point. And there is a large overlap between horse owning and dog owning. It's kind of, they go hand in hand. So, and even cats too, because barn cats. So yeah. There's a way to connect them there.
1: Awesome, awesome idea. The brand is called Tail Cinch. Good luck. Thanks again for calling.
0: Thank you so much for having me. Yeah. Take care.
1: Yeah, I mean, horses are, it's like a thing that if you are a horse lover, rider, like it's a huge part of your life.
2: I couldn't agree more. And it's one of those things that unless you're really into it, you would never go after it in terms of a market. And it might be sneaky big in terms of the ability for them to generate profits because it's such a niche and defensible market.
1: I just did a quick search. Apparently, the total addressable market for just horse products, right, just gear and apparel, is $20 billion.
2: Oh my gosh!
1: And that's not nothing. I mean, that's significant. You get 5% of that, you've got a big business. So,
2: and the thing that I love about it is that you get that audience. I'm gonna guess out of that audience, probably exactly 99.9% of that audience is not cost conscious.
1: Exactly.
2: And that is a market you really want.
1: Exactly. I mean, it's the same for pet owners. Yeah. I mean, when it comes to your pet, like for most of us, it's kind of crazy how money is no object, right? When it comes to our humans in our life, but the pets, it's like, yep, whatever they need.
2: I bet even if money were an object, Guy, if times got tough in the Raz family, I'm sure you're cutting out your daily coffee run rather than any pet food. So that's my lived experience as well.
1: Yep. Chate, before I let you go, I want to ask you a question that I ask all of our guests who come back on the show, which is,
2: here we go.
1: If you could take all the things that you've learned now as a super experienced entrepreneur, you've been through highs and lows, and you scaled a company to unimaginable heights, and you could go back to, to you when you started out, in 2013 and say, hey, Che, here's what you need to know. What would you say?
2: I would tell myself that it's a life you chose to be an entrepreneur, and the reward is the journey. And I know that sounds a bit cliche, but time and time and again, what we experience today, Guy, it's every entrepreneur experiences the same thing.
1: Yes.
2: It's problem after problem. If we had like another 2 hours, these folks today could have brought on another 20 challenges that they had this morning. And it gets tough. It gets lonely. It gets stressful. But as I've walked the path for now almost 2 decades, I enjoy it. I think you're going to find me hopefully back on the show when I'm 75 with a new company, because I think solving problems, and my thing is affecting people in a good way and helping people in a good way as well.
1: Yeah.
2: So if we took that time machine, I would say, listen, you're going to have ups, you're going to have downs, but enjoy the ride because it's going to be worth it. And I genuinely feel that way today.
1: That's great advice. That's Box co-founder Che Huang. Che, thanks so much for joining me today.
2: Thanks, Guy.
1: And by the way, if you're working on a business and need advice, give us a call at 1-800-433-1298. That's 1-800-433-1298. Send us a 1-minute message that tells us about your business and the issues or questions you'd like help with, and make sure to tell us how to reach you. This episode was produced by Ramel Wood with music composed by Ramtin Arablouei. It was edited by John Isabella, and our audio engineer was Robert Rodriguez. This hour of Planet Money and How I Built This was produced by Ramel Wood. I'm Guy Raz, and you've been listening to How I Built This.
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5: 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A man is accused of killing the rapper Tupac Shakur in 1996, and we hear about the closing arguments on the next Morning Edition from NPR News.
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11: Live from NPR News, I'm Dale Willman. Iranian state media says the country's Revolutionary Guard attacked U.S. bases in Jordan today with ballistic missiles. Iran says the attack was in response to a U.S. military attack on two Iranian launchers on Larak Island in the Strait of Hormuz. The attacks follow weeks of relative calm and strikes between the two countries. NPR's Hadil Alshalchi reports.
12: U.S. Central Command said that the U.S. forces struck after observing the Islamic Revolutionary Guard Corps forces preparing to launch rockets with sea mines into the Strait of Hormuz. It said the U.S. military had completed clearing sea mines from the Strait's international shipping routes last week. Iranian state media said that a U.S. drone carried out the attack, and the Revolutionary Guard said there were deaths among its fighters. Larak Island is primarily used as an Iranian military post. Iran has normally responded by targeting U.S. installations in the Gulf and Jordan. Hadil Alshalchi, NPR News, Istanbul.
11: Treasury Secretary Scott Bessent says the Trump administration will soon impose sanctions on another bank. The sanctions are aimed at stopping money transactions by Iran. In an interview with the Associated Press, Bessent said money transactions by Iran have to be stopped. A telescope that will study how galaxies are held together and how the universe expands successfully launched today from the Kennedy Space Center. Marion Summerall from Central Florida Public Media reports.
13: The Nancy Grace Roman Space Telescope successfully launched this morning at 7:26 Eastern Time atop SpaceX's Falcon Heavy rocket. Roman will search for dark energy, which could explain why our universe expands, and dark matter, what holds galaxies together. Plus, it will study exoplanets, or planets that orbit stars outside our solar system. Roman will travel about 1 million miles from Earth to start its observations. The telescope's view is about 100 times larger than the Hubble Space Telescope. For NPR News, I'm Marion Summerall at the Kennedy Space Center.
11: Jury deliberations resume in Massachusetts Monday in the trial of Lindsay Clancy, who's charged with killing her three children. As Deborah Becker from member station WBUR reports, Clancy's lawyers are using an insanity defense.
14: Lindsay Clancy's defense says she was experiencing postpartum psychosis and should not be held criminally responsible for killing her children. In Massachusetts, that means that the prosecution has to prove Clancy was mentally well enough to understand or control her actions. Boston defense attorney Keith Halpern says that could work in Clancy's favor.
15: Massachusetts law is actually more favorable to defendants than many states.
14: National data show the insanity defense is argued in only about 1% of felony cases. For NPR News, I'm Deborah Becker in Boston.
11: And you're listening to NPR News. Police in Switzerland say one person was killed and five others injured when gunfire broke out during a rave in a town 29 miles west of Zurich. Police say they're still looking for potentially more than one suspect. No motive has been determined for that shooting. Golfer Scottie Scheffler won his second FedEx Cup championship today at the East Lake Golf Club in Atlanta. It's the sport's richest prize. From member station WABE in Atlanta, Alex Helmick reports.
16: Scheffler receives $10 million for the victory, pushing his all-time tour winnings to more than $130 million and passing Tiger Woods at the top of the PGA career earnings list. The world's top-ranked golfer, who also won the event in 2024, began the final round three shots behind Victor Hovland, but he soon caught him and then passed him on the 13th hole, hanging on for a three-shot lead. The Tour Championship is the season-ending tournament for the PGA Tour. It's also the next-to-last time the event will be played regularly at the East Lake Golf Club. The Tour is set to start rotating the event each year, starting in 2028. For NPR News, I'm Alex Helmick in Atlanta.
11: Spider-Man Brand New Day finished its fifth week of distribution, still on top, pulling in another $22.2 million in North American ticket sales. Its worldwide total has now surpassed $2.3 billion, and it's the fourth highest grossing movie of all time. Newcomer Coyote vs. Acme plays second, bringing in $15.5 million, while the Ridley Scott action drama Dog Stars flopped with just $8 million. I'm Dale Willman, NPR News.
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18: Hey there, it's Stephen Dubner, and I hope you are having a great summer. We are. While we work away on our fall schedule, which is going to be excellent. But now it's time for a breather. So we are going to republish a three-part series we made a few years ago called Stealing Art is Easy, Giving It Back is Hard. We have updated facts and figures throughout. Whether you're hearing this for the first time or maybe the fifth, I hope you enjoy it. This first episode is called The Case of the $4 Million Gold Coffin. As always, thanks for listening. When you visit a museum and look at all the magnificent art and artifacts hanging on the wall, mounted on pedestals, encased in glass, do you ever wonder how all that stuff got there? Often, the answer would be this.
19: 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They were taken through brutal armed conflict and colonialism.
20: If you possess valuable artifacts, or if you control valuable artifacts, you have a form of power.
18: And power is not something that most people are eager to surrender.
21: The British Museum silence is as loud as a gunshot.
18: Today on Freakonomics Radio, we revisit a special series on this movement to return the world's treasures to the places where those treasures came from. Okay, we will begin our story in present-day New York City.
22: Let's talk about the gold coffin.
18: That is Matthew Bogdanos.
22: I am an assistant district attorney here in the Manhattan District Attorney's Office, and I'm the chief of New York's Antiquities Trafficking Unit.
18: Okay, how many units like yours exist in the world?
22: There's one, and this is it. Bear in mind that half of my time is spent as a homicide prosecutor, and 50% of my time is devoted to antiquities trafficking.
18: Bogdanos is well-suited to run an antiquities trafficking unit. In addition to a law degree, he's got a master's degree in classics from Columbia, and he was a colonel in the U.S. Marine Corps during the U.S. invasion of Iraq in 2003. When he heard that looters were taking advantage of the invasion to empty out the National Museum, he put together an elite task force and rushed to Baghdad to secure the site. So when it comes to stolen antiquities, Bogdanos knows what he's talking about, which brings us to the gold coffin he mentioned.
22: In one of the most frustrating headlines of all time, there's this headline in People magazine, Kim Kardashian cracks case, which is actually semi-true.
18: We couldn't find that headline in People magazine, even after paging through a few years worth of issues. Maybe Bogdanos was remembering a New York Post headline, which we did find. It says, Kim Kardashian's Met Gala photo helped solve looted gold Egyptian coffin case. The Met Gala is the annual fashion industry spectacle at the Metropolitan Museum of Art in New York City. The photograph shows Kardashian in a shimmering, ornate gold dress, a Donatella Versace design, posing beside a shimmering, ornate golden coffin that's detailed with the face of an Egyptian priest named Nejimunk.
22: Extraordinary, amazing first century BCE gold coffin, fully intact, brilliant.
18: It's a cute photo. Kim Kardashian and the long-dead Egyptian priest are essentially twinning.
22: And of course, the photo went viral around the world, as, you know, I guess her material does.
18: Even to you.
22: No, I didn't actually know who it was. Shouldn't be confessing this. I did not know who it was, and I had to be told, what are you, a moron? That's Kim Kardashian.
18: The Gilded Coffin had already proved to be a blockbuster exhibition for the Met.
19: So the Metropolitan Museum purchased the Nejimunk coffin in 2017 for approximately $3.9 million, so almost $4 million.
18: That is Patty Gerstenblith. When we spoke with her, she was a professor at DePaul University College of Law, specializing in legal issues in the art world. She has since retired. Gerstenblith tells us the Met bought the coffin from a French antiquities dealer named Christophe Kunicki, and that the museum had done the standard due diligence to ensure the purchase was legitimate.
19: Their due diligence was based on the export license, which showed that it had been exported in 1971. And of course, it was written in Arabic. But if they had actually read or read carefully the export license, they would have seen that the date of the export license, the name of the country of Egypt, had changed in 1971.
18: Until 1971, Egypt had been officially known as the United Arab Republic. In 1971, the official name was changed to the Arab Republic of Egypt.
19: And the name of the country on the export license for the date on the license was wrong. Not the kind of mistake that I think would have been made in 1971.
18: The Metropolitan Museum of Art apparently thought it was acquiring an antiquity that had been legally and properly handled. Here's how the Met put it in a press release that is still on the museum's website, at least as of this recording. Officially exported from Egypt in 1971, the coffin has since resided in a private collection. All that turned out to be false, but it would take Kim Kardashian to bring the truth to light.
22: So this particular photo went around the world, and one of the people who saw the photo was one of the people who looted the coffin out of Egypt in about 2010 during the Arab Spring.
18: That's right. The coffin had been dug up only recently by thieves under the cover of civil war and political chaos in Egypt.
22: This person sees this photo, looks it up, and finds out that the Met had paid $4 million for it. Well, he hadn't been paid. The looter hadn't been paid. He was told that he would get the money as soon as it was sold. Well, he's waiting for years. You know, the no honor among thieves, that's really true. So he was furious, and he contacted a very good friend of his who is also a smuggler named George Lotfy.
18: And who is George Lotfy?
22: At the time, George Lotfy was one of my informants.
18: Did he become an informant because you busted him?
22: Yes. And he was actually a good informant. He was really valuable for us. So it was worth it to us to keep him out of jail. So he tells George Lotfy, I can't believe it. I haven't been paid. So George puts me in touch with the looter.
18: Bogdanos interviewed this looter over Zoom. What did he learn? For one thing, he found out the fate of Nejimunk himself, the mummified priest who had been buried in the gilded coffin. The looter, Bogdanos says,
22: had actually dumped the body, the mummy, into the Nile because it was easier to transport out of Egypt.
18: The looter also showed Bogdanos photographs.
22: Looters tend to keep photographs of the material in the ground. And the reason they do that, even though it's evidence, is there's an old saying in antiquities trafficking, if it's looted, it's real. When people buy things that they either know or reasonably suspect is looted, the first question they ask is, how much? And the second question they ask is it real? They don't ask, is it legal, by the way. Well, when they ask, is it real? The looter says, here's the photo with dirt still on it in the ground. Oh, okay, good.
0: From Egypt, the coffin was apparently trafficked to Dubai and then Germany and finally to the French dealer Kunicki. Somewhere along the way, it picked up the forged export license as well as a fake provenance. A provenance is a listing of a given object's origin and its previous owners. Matthew Bogdanos, armed with all this information, now informed the Metropolitan Museum of Art that their beautiful $4 million blockbuster of a gilded coffin had been looted and they were in illegal possession of another country's historic treasure. The Met was not happy to learn this.
9: So the golden coffin.
0: Andrea Bayer is Deputy Director of Collections and Administration at the Met.
9: As soon as we found out that our information about the history of the object had been falsified, that we had received falsified documents, we immediately cooperated with the district attorney's office.
0: To be clear, the Metropolitan Museum of Art is one of the richest and most respected museums in the world. How were they so easily fooled?
9: The Met got fooled by not probing deeply enough into the purported history that was given to us. So there were a number of names in the chain of ownership that were familiar to us, and that gave us a feeling of confidence. We looked at this provenance and we believed the information as it was on the page. We asked a certain number of questions, but we did not ask nearly enough questions about it.
0: Matthew Bogdanos is slightly less charitable toward the Met's vetting process.
22: You know, we get the warrant. We seize the coffin from the Met. It is an extraordinary, one-of-a-kind item. It had never been on the market ever before, never photographed ever, not once. But it was claimed to have been taken out of Egypt and sent to Germany. And in Germany, it resided there for 60 years. And then from there, it went to Paris to be sold at auction. And then from Paris, it was sold to the Met. If you have an extraordinary object like this, a world-class object that is the centerpiece of any exhibit or display, and it has never been photographed, never been listed in like an invoice or a will or an international shipping document, and it appears on the market for the first time like Athena, full grown from the head of Zeus, and it comes out of a country that's just had a civil war. Guess what? My kids know it's looted.
0: Okay, where is the coffin now, or where's it going? Do you have it in some vault, in a basement, in some city building?
22: Nope, the coffin has already been repatriated. It is sitting in a museum in Cairo, and it is gorgeous.
0: As I was listening to Bogdanos, I found myself thinking a fairly obvious thought. If a museum like the Met could be so easily fooled in the 2020s, what kind of fooling and deceit and thievery was happening in museums in the 1920s, in the 1820s? Let's be honest, many of the world's great museums are essentially trophy cases to show off the fruits of colonization and empire building. Perhaps you have been to the British Museum in London and seen the ancient Parthenon sculptures from Greece, also known as the Elgin Marbles, named for one Lord Elgin, the British nobleman who had them removed. Today, Greece would like these sculptures returned. The British Museum is less enthusiastic. The British Museum also owns a great many historic and religious artifacts known as the Benin Bronzes, seized by Britain in a late 19th century raid in what is today Nigeria. Again, Nigeria would like these returned, and again, the British Museum would rather not. To be fair, history is not something one can simply undo. That said, many museums have begun to consider who is the most legitimate owner of the objects they display. There are often clues to that ownership right there on the museum wall.
1: One of my favorite things to do is to look at the museum labels and see how the museum acquired the object.
18: That is Jim Marone. He is a data scientist at StubHub, but when we spoke with him, he was an economist at the Rand Corporation. And why did we seek him out?
1: I am the only trained economist that I know doing work on antiquities proper.
18: After the break, Marone walks us through the global market for looted antiquities, and we will hear from one museum that takes provenance issues very seriously. I'm Stephen Dubner. This is Freakonomics Radio. We'll be right back.
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24: Judges are the final deciders in our judiciary, meant to check the power of the other two branches. 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
18: We just met Jim Marone, an economist who has done research on art and antiquities.
10: All of this work to me is interesting because it touches on this really intangible notion of culture. Whose property is that, and whose identity are we talking about?
18: Marone especially loves to read the labels on museum walls that describe the object.
10: In the antiquities wings, which would include not just Greek and Roman, but also Asian and African, those labels will give some indication of when the museum purchased it and how. They're not going to be the complete provenance history, but they can give some sense. And museums are filled with stuff where the provenance isn't ironclad. And we know this because they are now returning dozens of objects every single year.
18: Okay, the return of art is something we'll cover in depth later in this series. For now, let's take a step back to consider how antiquities fit into the overall art market.
10: So the art market is really unique because value in the art market is so different from any other market, because value is essentially a socially created thing in the art market. They're not commodities. It's not like you can look at the price of soybeans and say, okay, well, I'm going to trade futures.
18: If you want to learn more about the art market, you can check out our series called The Hidden Side of the Art Market, episodes 484, 485, and 486.
10: The antiquities market is yet again different. One, it's pretty tiny. The art market as a whole is valued in the tens of billions of dollars. The antiquities market is probably a couple hundred million dollars annually.
18: You're kidding.
10: So it's a fraction of 1% of the art market.
18: I was under the impression the illicit antiquities market was much bigger. I've read one UNESCO citation that puts it around $10 billion. Are they just wrong, you're saying?
10: Yeah, that citation is unsubstantiated, but it has been thrown out in the public sphere so many times. There's just no evidence that that market is in the billions at all, even close.
0: If we were under the impression that the illegal antiquities market is something like $10 billion, and you're telling us it's just in the tens of millions, should we just say, it's not that big a deal. Let's not worry about it. There's some smugglers out there. There's some rich dudes in some palace in Dubai or maybe an apartment in New York or Paris, and it's not a big problem. Should that be the appropriate response?
10: No. So, you know, this is me as an economist. I am telling you, we should not be using economic figures as the defense for regulating this market.
0: Why not? Don't tell me that you, an economist, are about to say that culture is even more important than money.
10: No, but because that argument is going to lead us to the wrong types of regulation. People saying, oh, we have to regulate this market because ISIS is making money off of antiquities. That's not a helpful argument because it's not pointing us to the right ways to regulate that are actually going to work at scale. I'd say as someone who studies both counterterrorism and antiquities, the nexus between ISIS and antiquities is not a good way to fight ISIS or fight the antiquities market.
0: Are you saying that's because that story is also wrong, that terrorist organizations like ISIS aren't making lots or maybe even the majority of their money from black market antiquities? Because I've certainly read those articles too.
10: Right. They clearly are making money where they can, but there's no substantiated evidence, and we have looked, no substantiated evidence that they are doing it systematically at a scale that would be comparable to what they can make off of their other revenue streams.
0: Other revenue streams being what?
10: Oil, taxes, extortion, bank seizures.
0: So essentially everything that I thought I knew so far about the illegal antiquities market is wrong or grotesquely exaggerated. Yes, that's a true statement so far.
10: I think there's a lot of myths out there and there's a lot of conventional wisdom that needs to be moderated. One is that collectors and auction houses are doing the due diligence to verify that an antiquity is legal for sale, that its provenance history is ironclad. That's not happening, but there's a lot of pushback from participants saying, oh no, we're doing the best that we can.
0: Let's hear from someone whose job is to wrestle with this issue.
5: My name is Victoria Reed, and I am the senior curator for provenance at the Museum of Fine Arts in Boston.
0: Since we spoke with Reed, she has become the Bettina Burr Chair for Provenance at the MFA. So what does a curator for provenance do anyway?
5: So my job is to research the history of ownership of the works of art that we have in the collection, as well as the works of art that we are considering bringing in as new acquisitions or as loans. What we want to make sure is that there are no broken chains of ownership in the object's past that could signal theft or looting. There are different ways in which these chains of ownership break. There's garden variety theft, a work of art stolen from someone's home, from another institution, from a gallery. There may be archaeological looting, where an antiquity is illicitly dug up from the ground, disturbing the archaeological site, and then smuggled across international borders. There was wartime looting, pillage, plunder, both orchestrated and haphazard. There were sales and transactions under duress, particularly during the Nazi era and under colonial occupation.
0: With so many possible forms of fraud, and Reed didn't even mention outright forgery, you might think that every major museum would employ a dedicated provenance investigator, but that's not the case, at least not yet.
5: For a long time, the entire art world didn't ask questions about provenance. It was very gentlemanly. Many of these transactions were sort of handshake deals, and maybe you did follow up research into the provenance and maybe you didn't, but if you're not asking questions about provenance when you're bringing something into the collection, it's a little bit like wandering into the middle of a traffic intersection without looking both ways. There might be a disaster about to happen.
0: A disaster like the Metropolitan Museum of Art paying $4 million for the looted coffin of Nejimunk. So clearly, this is not just a past tense problem. Here again is the economist Jim Marrone.
1: On the ground, people are looting. A lot of the attention nowadays is focused on the Middle East, where quite literally we see from satellite images, people have dug pits in the ground at archaeological sites trying to find stuff. In other areas of the world, for instance, Southeast Asia, statues are being taken from temples where they have been sitting for hundreds of years. You can see evidence of this with like literal chainsaw marks in the temples.
0: Name some countries where this is happening.
1: Cambodia is a very popular country. There's a lot of demand for Cambodian antiquities. India, Nepal.
0: Let's say we're talking about a museum like the Met, the Metropolitan Museum of Art in New York. Let's say we exclude everything from the 20th century onward. What share of art and antiquities in a museum like that was essentially stolen?
1: The reason I'm pausing is because there's a split in opinion on what that means. Because if you talk to archaeologists, for example, unless we know the find spot, it's been recorded in an archaeological excavation report, then the object was improperly taken from its place. Whether it was illegally removed from the country is sort of a separate question, but you've already lost scientific knowledge there. And it's a real tragedy. I mean, that's one of the biggest reasons why I say you can't use an economic argument to regulate this trade. The loss of scientific and cultural knowledge is so big. That's one of the biggest pieces of violence that this trade perpetrates on the world.
0: But let me make a purely Philistine argument for a moment. Let's say I hear you, Jim, that the scientific and historical loss and cultural loss can be large. On the other hand, let's say this piece is coming from a country that's in shambles in this long civil war. Let's take Syria or something. And I say, well, at the moment, this century at least, Western Europe or the US or parts of Asia or other places around the world, those are better places for that piece to be not only seen by people, but protected by people. One interesting argument about why the art market can be so expensive is that if you put an extraordinarily high price on works of art, then that is a strong incentive for them to be protected into the future. So is the potentially lost scientific and historical knowledge really so great that it outweighs that potential upside of being, let's say, put in a museum and treasured into the next and the next century?
1: That's one of the more common arguments in defense of museums. The pushback to that is no one is saying that those objects can't stay in New York or London, but it should be the decision of the country of origin to have them there and not the decision of England or the US. And one solution is to say we're going to restitute this object, but we're going to sign an agreement that it will stay on display where it is. Italy or whatever country can pull it back and move it somewhere else if they choose to.
0: Are there any kind of licensing or profit sharing agreements? Let's say I'm the British Museum and I've got a piece that was stolen from your country. And I say, well, we're going to keep it here, but we'll pay you X dollars a year. And maybe we'll even arrange for one plane per month to fly from your country full of your citizens, and we'll show them a great time and we'll let them see this work, and then we'll send some more money back to you in some sort of profit sharing. Has anyone pursued that kind of compromise?
1: I have not heard of anything like that.
0: Would you like a solution like that? Do you think there's a path to fairness?
1: I mean, I think that's interesting. I'm not sure that that would be the sort of harms that we're trying to fix. A lot of these are symbolic harms at this point. And so really, it's about righting what is essentially a harm done by colonialism that's not about profit.
0: So it's more like this antiquity is a symbol of the brutality of your colonialism. So it's not just that we want to be reimbursed we want that symbol to actually be reversed so that you are not showing off still after these hundreds of years how successful you were at colonizing us.
1: Right. The fact that this antiquity is where it is a symbol of the power that this country or the power inequalities that this system created at the time or still perpetrates, really. And so reversing ownership is a way to undo some of that inequality.
0: You can see how quickly this issue of ownership gets complicated, especially for antiquities. But it's complicated even for art that was stolen more recently, like during World War II, when the Nazis looted hundreds of thousands of artworks from a variety of countries.
19: Artworks were looted by the Nazis for two different purposes, depending on the type of work.
0: That, again, is the legal scholar Patty Gerstenblith.
19: There was an artwork that the Nazi leadership, that Hitler and Goering liked, and those things were kept by them, either in their personal collections or intended for a museum that Hitler was going to build. Then there were the things that they considered degenerate, impressionist works by Jewish artists, you know, anything 20th century, pretty much. Those things were taken and sold onto the international market.
0: In 2019, Germany had to return to the Uffizi Gallery in Italy a Dutch old master painting that German soldiers looted from a small Italian town where the Uffizi had sent it for safekeeping. A year later, the Uffizi had to return to Germany a sculpture that had been sold under duress by a Jewish art dealer in Germany, was later owned by Hermann Goering, and somehow wound up in the Uffizi after the war. Again, it can be complicated. Here is Jim Marone.
1: The identification of stolen Nazi artworks shows the same problem as in the antiquities world, which is that it takes an incredible deal of research on a case-by-case basis to identify single paintings or single statues, prove that they were stolen, or make the ethical case that it really shouldn't be where it is and it needs to be sent back. It's just an incredible amount of work.
0: But I guess there are two fundamental differences there. One, it was not that long ago, so it's more likely that there will be records as opposed to a 2,000-year-old Cambodian sculpture, I guess. But also, we're talking about Nazis stealing art often from private homes, where the issue of ownership is more clearly delineated than often is the case with antiquities, right?
1: Yeah, to a point. I mean, the private homes thing is what makes record keeping sometimes sparse. The proverbial, I found this in my grandma's attic. That is sort of like the joke people say about antiquities. Oh, I found this statue in my grandma's attic. Well, that might be true. It also might be completely false.
0: Or it could be that your grandma was the smuggler.
1: Right. Who knows? It's the same with if grandma had a Monet and it was stolen by the Nazis, was that Monet ever documented, or did she buy it direct from a dealer back in the 1890s? So it could be cloudy in both cases.
0: Coming up after the break, there's one thing that isn't cloudy, at least in the U.S.
7: If it is stolen, it is always stolen.
0: But in other countries, yes, more clouds. I'm Stephen Dubner. This is Freakonomics Radio. 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
0: Remember what the economist Jim Marrone told us earlier about the cultural aspect of antiquities trafficking versus the legal?
10: Whether it was illegally removed from the country is sort of a separate question.
0: A few years ago, the International Consortium of Investigative Journalists published a report arguing that over 1,000 artifacts in the Metropolitan Museum of Art in New York are linked to alleged looting and trafficking figures. Another report by the independent newsroom ProPublica found that many objects in the Met's Native American collection lack clear ownership histories and may well be stolen or fake. Stolen artifacts from people whose land was also stolen? Yes. There can be layers of ugly history to wade through when it comes to antiquities. In any case, Matthew Bogdanos, the former Marine colonel and current antiquities trafficking prosecutor, has become the public face of the effort to call out stolen artwork in New York.
7: We do not, under any circumstances, want to denude New York of its cultural treasures. I simply want us to respect the rule of law and honor the laws of the countries whose cultural patrimony has been pillaged for millennia. It's just that simple. If it's legal, great. We should keep it. We should display it. People can buy it. They can sell it. They can do whatever they want. But if it's illegal, then it should go back to the country of origin.
0: I would think that that's a very gray line about legal versus illegal, only because if something was obtained, quote, legally, let's say 100, 150 years ago, under current standards, it might be a repugnant way that it was acquired. I think of the Benin bronzes that are in the British Museum. Those were seized in a what was called a punitive expedition. It was an armed raid where they shot up the palace and took everything. So how do you define legality?
7: Sure, I define legality by the law. That's actually one of the more pervasive myths surrounding what we do. It's actually not that complicated. The law is the law. Countries have laws of patrimony. In the United States, we honor the laws of patrimony of all foreign nations. If someone stole something from Egypt in 1900, that might be a moral question. It is not a legal question. The legal question is, was it looted after 1983 Egypt law of patrimony? In Italy, it's 1909. It ain't complicated. If you take morality and pompous, arrogant, holier than thou out of it and stick to the law will never lead you astray.
0: There are also international laws to protect cultural artifacts. After the widespread destruction of art and antiquities during World War II, the Hague Convention for the Protection of Cultural Property in the Event of Armed Conflict was put in place. In 1970, UNESCO created the Convention on the Means of Prohibiting and Preventing the Illicit Import, Export, and Transfer of Ownership of Cultural Property. Here again is the economist Jim Marrone.
10: The UNESCO Convention is essentially what the market uses as a benchmark for determining if something's provenance is good enough to enter a museum collection. The convention basically says 1970 is the date at which an object has to have left its country of origin in order to sort of be, we're not going to worry about those things.
0: So they're trying to establish kind of a fresh start. Like everything that happened before then, it's too hard to figure. But from now on, we're really going to pay attention.
10: There are national laws that can supersede that, but those are country by country. So 1970 is sort of the magic number to keep in mind.
0: That UNESCO convention has been ratified by 150 countries. The U.S. signed in 1983. But like Marone said, national laws often carry more weight than international law, and U.S. law is stricter than most. Here again is Matthew Bogdanos.
7: Bear in mind a few central tenets of U.S. criminal law. Number one, if it is stolen,

0: whether it's money laundering or antiquities laundering. We don't do that. Second question, was it actually stolen? Did somebody break into a villa? Did someone break into a museum? Did someone tie people up, put a shotgun to their head, and steal priceless antiquities? If that happened, it's stolen. And whether that happened in 1910 or 1940 or 1970, it is stolen. Listen, most of the art, most of the antiquities on the market are clean, are legitimate, are legal. Don't worry about it. But there's a handful of names that are radioactive. If you have an antiquity that has passed through the hands of one of about a dozen well-known traffickers, half of whom have been convicted by us and the other half of whom we have arrest warrants out for around the world, chances are pretty good it's stolen. If there's a piece in a museum or a gallery and the first name on the provenance is George Lotfy or Simon Simonian or Serap Simonian or Gil Chaya or Subhash Kapoor, I'm telling you, it was probably looted and we're probably going to find it and we're probably going to seize it.
1: You know, in the United States, the hardest thing about an antiquity is getting it in through U.S. Customs.
2: That, again, is the legal scholar Patty Gerstenblith.
1: Once you get it through U.S. Customs, you're pretty much home free.
2: And where else do antiquities traffickers move their product?
1: It seems like Dubai has become a pretty major transit point. Several things from Egypt, from Libya, and elsewhere have gone through Dubai in the last 10, 12 years. If you go back to the 90s, it was Switzerland. Switzerland was the Wild West.
2: And why did they change?
1: Well, there was a huge scandal in which the Swiss authorities finally raided a warehouse of an Italian dealer named Giacomo Medici. A huge warehouse with about 30,000 documents and objects documenting the objects being cleaned and repaired. Clearly, they were fresh out of the ground. So the warehouse was raided in 1995. By 2005, it took a little while, the Swiss had turned over this evidence to the Italian authorities. The Italian authorities then went after U.S. museums, including the Getty curator, Marion True. There was a statue that had been purchased by the Getty for about $18 million, I think, in about 1990. In the art world, it's not a huge sum of money, but in the antiquities world, it was a lot. Museums had to return, and in fact, voluntarily returned a large number of objects. And the Swiss decided, partly based on that embarrassment, but also in the year 2003, the U.S. led the invasion of Iraq. The museum there was looted, and it created, in fact, a lot of world attention to the issue. And at that point, Switzerland and a bunch of other European countries actually ratified the 1970 Convention on Cultural Property. And that led to the Swiss changing a lot of their rules. And so, as a result, the transit point moves.
2: The more I hear you talk, I can imagine that if I am a board member, a donor, or an executive of a big global collecting museum like the Metropolitan Museum of Art in New York, you are just a nightmare to have around.
1: That's my goal.
2: So the story that I'm hearing from you is one of, I don't know, ostrich-ish behavior, right? I mean, nobody who's in this world on the museum side or on the auction house side doesn't know what's going on, do they?
1: I think they know, but there's something called willful ignorance. Maybe that's the same as an ostrich.
2: Is that a legal concept?
1: Yes. And it was used in a prosecution of a very prominent New York dealer named Frederick Schultz, where to criminally prosecute somebody, you need to show, in addition to the crime that was committed, you need to show a level of knowledge or intent on their part. And the way the jury found that Fred Schultz knew, and now I have air quotes around the word knew, was they used this concept of willful ignorance, where if somebody intentionally avoids learning the truth, because if they learned the truth, they would know that it was illegal, and I'm paraphrasing, then the jury conclude that, in fact, they knew. And that was the basis, or at least that was the jury instruction given to convict Mr. Schultz.
2: Museums, of course, are not the only buyers of antiquities. There are also plenty of private collectors.

0: They are creating the economic incentive to loot because the money works its way backwards through the system. And while not necessarily all, particularly archaeological looting, is done for the purpose of supplying the market, much of it is. And so these buyers in the West are creating the demand. If there weren't that demand, there would be less incentive to loot in the first place.
1: And how hard do collectors think about the history of the pieces they're buying?
0: Buyers who don't necessarily care that much about provenance, or who think that they are saving the object, and I'm putting air quotes around the word saving, they think they're being altruistic. You know, they're doing a good thing. A lot of people have used the rhetoric of saving, or what we call the rescue narrative, which has a history going back over 200 years.
1: Does that have air quotes around it too?
0: Sure. I mean, going back to when Elgin took the Parthenon marbles, or going back to when the British and the Germans and the French looted in Africa, that the current inhabitants are not sufficiently capable of taking care of their own heritage. Therefore, we have the right to take it and save it. Napoleon said the same thing, you know, in the 1790s when he took stuff from what today is Italy. So that concept goes back, and several collectors have written themselves and made statements that what they're doing is right because they are saving the object without taking into consideration all of the negative consequences that flow from what they're doing.
1: One negative consequence for the collectors is that they might get busted. In late 2022, Matthew Bogdanos's team seized nearly two dozen antiquities from Shelby White, a collector who is also a trustee of the Metropolitan Museum of Art. This was on top of several dozen pieces she had to surrender earlier. The hedge fund manager Michael Steinhardt had $70 million worth of antiquities seized from his home and office and has been barred for life from acquiring any other relics. Steve Green, the president of the retail chain Hobby Lobby, was caught buying 5,500 looted artifacts from Iraq. He forfeited the items and he paid a $3 million fine. So you might think that cracking down on collectors would diminish the incentives for looters and traffickers.
2: I would have said the same thing that you just said 15 years ago.
1: Matthew Bogdanos again.
2: I would have said if you cut off the head, then the tail will die.
1: There is a but there.
2: What we have found time and time again is that the middleman, that necessary person who is in contact with the looter or sometimes once removed from the looter and the museum or collector, those people, they have stockpiles. When we raided, we did 17 separate search warrants on Chubash Kapoor storage facilities around the country.
1: Kapoor is one of the dealers Bogdanos referred to earlier as radioactive. He has sold antiquities looted from India, Pakistan, Cambodia, Thailand, and elsewhere. Back in 2022, an Indian court sentenced him to 10 years in prison.
2: When we did these raids, we found material that had been stolen 20 years earlier. That pattern has actually been repeated often. So with a little sophistication and tweaking, it's fair to say that eventually you might cut off the looting if you start cutting off the collectors, but not right away because they will stockpile material. It's the same with Iraq. After the Iraq Museum was looted in 2003, everyone said, okay, just start monitoring the markets because you're going to see Iraqi antiquities on the market. No, you're not. No one's putting an Iraqi antiquity in the market for at least a decade or more. This stuff goes to ground for decades. The second argument, which I didn't even anticipate, and that is if you cut off the market in New York, illegal market, the market simply goes elsewhere. So many of the antiquities looted from the Middle East, Libya, Lebanon, Egypt, the West Bank, Israel, we have seen so many of those antiquities don't come to the normal New York, London, Paris anymore.
1: Where are they going now?
2: Gulf states. The number one emerging antiquities collecting market in the world are the Gulf states. And when they go there, they never come out. The reality is there is a hubris. There is an arrogance. But you have to understand, these are people who have grown accustomed to getting their way in everything they do. I see it, I want it. That's actually a quote. If I see something I want, I just buy it. I've heard this so many times. I've had people in my office who have right to my face said, you're never going to get to me. And then that conversation has often ended with, please stand up, turn around, put your hands behind your back.
1: You were once asked what would put an end to illicit collecting, and you said that a good start would be to put in jail some 65-year-old person who's never seen the inside of a jail. And presumably that 65-year-old person has at least several million and maybe $1 billion. Has that happened yet? Has a collector been imprisoned?
2: No, not for more than a day or two. And think about why, though, right? We, the Manhattan DA's office, the prosecutor in the U.S. doesn't do the sentencing. We do the sentencing recommendation. The judge does the sentencing. The reality is, in today's climate, alternatives to incarceration are always heavily considered, heavily favored. My biggest frustration, you dance with the devil. You make deals that sometimes you have to take a deep breath, grit your teeth, and say yes. Let's say I have a collector. Or I have a high-end gallery owner here in New York. And that high-end gallery owner, I've got them dead to rights, straightforward conviction, seize all their property, shut down the gallery, and then I can make my pitch to the judge. Judge, these are serious felonies. I'm asking for time. I can do that. I would get a great headline, and everyone would say, oh, yes, he's finally carrying through on his promise. He's putting all these rich people in jail. Okay, I can do that. What if that person comes to me and says, I can get you 500 other looted antiquities from my source? What do you do? Do you take the cheap headline, easy out, and you do the little, you know, celebration dance in the end zone, and you go out and you have a drink and say, hey, great job, guys. Well, 500 antiquities have now gone elsewhere. Or do you suck it up?
1: Yeah, you sound like the kind of guy who sucks it up, I assume.
2: You make that decision every day. And every time you make that decision, it takes a little bit out of you. So we've made that deal. We have made that deal with the devil. And as a result, this office has recovered almost 4,500 priceless cultural treasures from 30 countries around the world, valued at more than $200 million.
1: Okay, that's amazing. Big question. What happens to it next?
2: Great question. So every country is, you know, it's like I have four kids and each kid is special. Every country is special. They really are. Every country treats these differently.
1: As of June 2026, Bogdanos's unit had recovered over 6,000 antiquities from 38 countries, valued at nearly $500 million. Next week, in part two of our series, we will get on a plane to visit the museum at the center of this controversy over returning art. Which museum? Stop me if you've heard this one before. Why are the Great Pyramids in Egypt? Because they were too big to fit into the British Museum. That's next time on the show. Until then, take care of yourself. And if you can, someone else too.
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0: Good morning. Welcome to Newsday from the BBC World Service with Anne Sawyer in Nairobi and Andrew Peach in London.
1: Nepal is preparing mass burial sites for people killed in Wednesday's floods as the number of confirmed dead approaches 800.
0: We'll bring you the latest from our BBC Nepali Service colleagues. And we're also going to hear from the head teacher who saved the lives of hundreds of pupils by evacuating them just before the floodwaters destroyed their school.
1: Also today, the US launches strikes on Iran for the first time since late July. We'll be asking why Iran's Larak Island was the target.
0: Eight people have died after a passenger ferry capsized and sank off the coast of northern Cyprus as it was carrying hundreds of people to Turkey.
1: And the US Open is underway at Flushing Meadow, where it might be after midnight, but they're still playing.
0: Impressive stuff. Those stories on the way for you here on Newsday after the latest BBC News.
2: Live from NPR News, I'm Dale Willman. In a social media post, President Trump says oil from a new deal with Venezuela will be used to fill the U.S. Strategic Petroleum Reserve. But as NPR's Emily Fang reports, significant challenges remain for the project.
3: The deal announced Friday with Venezuela would allow the U.S. government to take a stake in a private company that would then develop a project producing about 65 billion barrels of oil. But much of the oil in Venezuela remains in the ground, and it will take years to develop the infrastructure to pump and refine that oil. Because of decades of underinvestment and poor management, Venezuela is not a major oil producer, despite sitting on massive energy resources. And American energy companies have been reluctant to invest. The deal, as announced, also runs contrary to Venezuela's constitution, which bars the country's oil from being owned by other countries or sold. Emily Fang, NPR News, Washington.
2: Officials in Nepal are warning of more possible flooding in the region. The eastern part of that country is still recovering from flash floods on Wednesday that killed at least 800 people and left more than 3,000 others missing. Senthil Kumar Gurunathan says much of the work is focused on getting needed supplies distributed.
4: Well, we are doing our best to get the supplies to the people, so it's not easy because nearly 40 kilometers of roadways, which is sort of the lifeline between these affected areas and the capital city, Kathmandu, has been washed off. So we are actually trying to find alternative routes, safer routes, which can actually help us to get the life-saving stuff to people.
2: Severe flash flooding in the Grand Canyon Saturday has closed the Colorado River and forced the evacuation of more than 60 people. While no injuries have been reported so far, at least 15 people are thought to be missing. From member station KJZZ, Connor Greenwald has more on the story.
5: A significant flash flood event near Bright Angel Canyon has destroyed several structures and damaged other infrastructure and utilities. At least 62 people have been evacuated to the South Rim by the Arizona Department of Public Safety and National Park Service, according to a release by NPS. Nearly all footbridges crossing Bright Angel Creek were destroyed by the flooding, and most trails are closed. NPS says additional thunderstorms and flooding are possible through Monday. There is no estimated time for reopening, and additional closures may be necessary. For NPR News, I'm Connor Greenwall in Phoenix.
2: U.S. forces Sunday hit Iranian rocket launchers. They were located on an island in the Strait of Hormuz. Officials say the Revolutionary Guard was preparing to launch rockets that are carrying sea mines. The U.S. announced recently the Navy had cleared the Strait of Hormuz of those sea mines. Later in the day, Iran said it retaliated by launching missiles at two U.S. bases in Jordan. This is NPR News. NASA's newest space telescope was launched into space on Sunday. The $4 billion Roman Space Telescope is designed to find planets around other stars and to explore what's called the hidden universe. Roman will take 3 months to reach its destination. The telescope is named after NASA's first chief astronomer, Nancy Grace Roman. Dolly Parton lived and worked in Nashville and was often seen by residents around the city. At memorials around Nashville, many fans had a story about when they met her. Justin Barney from member station WPLN listened in as one man recalled her character.
6: Years ago, Tom Acapinti was working at a publishing studio and accidentally opened a door right into Dolly Parton. She laughed it off and then waited patiently as he struggled from the office to the car looking for a pen and paper to get her autograph. Decades later, he saw her again at a chiropractor's office, and she joked that she was there because he'd hit her with the door long ago. Acapinti was at the memorial outside of her studio in South Nashville last week.
7: And it was like, we were friends.
8: Yeah.
7: She had this innate ability just to make you feel like you were the most important person she was talking to at that point, and you mattered.
6: Pardon's legacy is full of stories of kindness and joy. For NPR News, I'm Justin Barney in Nashville.
2: Scottie Scheffler won the PGA Golf Tour Championship in Atlanta on Sunday. He began the final round 3 strokes off the leader, but he took the lead on the 13th hole. It was his third win this season, and it moves Scheffler past Tiger Woods on the PGA Tour career earnings list. I'm Dale Willman, NPR News.
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1: On the way, for the first time since July, U.S. forces have struck 2 Iranian launchers in the Strait of Hormuz.
0: A passenger ferry carrying 260 people to Turkey capsized off the northern coast of Cyprus.
1: And the U.S. Open is underway at Flushing Meadow in New York.
0: We'll be live there shortly. We welcome your messages, of course. Our number on WhatsApp or by SMS text messages, +44 77 86 20 50 85. 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
1: We start the program with a situation in Nepal, and the authorities there are preparing mass burial sites following last Wednesday's devastating flash floods, which have killed nearly 800 people and left more than 3,000 still missing. Among the missing are foreign nationals from all over the world. It comes as efforts are intensifying to free hundreds of people trapped inside tunnels at hydropower projects, including the Trishuli 3A site. But heavy rain and rising water levels have been hampering their efforts. Several days since the floods hit, residents in Nepal's Rasuwar district, where the glacial collapse and landslide occurred, say they're still cut off from basic services and have yet to receive aid.
0: Now, this is an incredible positive story in amongst all of this. I've been talking to Rajendra Dawadi, who's a head teacher who saved the lives of 900 of his students by telling them to evacuate school just minutes before it was destroyed by the flood.
10: I called some of my colleagues on the basement and said that we have to stop this school because many of the people came in here to say that the flood is coming. And some of the other friends also get the information from their relatives, from the friends, and they are also saying that the flood is coming. Then after, I immediately stop the school and send the children away from the school.
0: That full interview coming in about 20 minutes here on Newsday. This 16-year-old student described running up a narrow and muddy path with others.
11: My friends and I only made it by 10 seconds. The floods came all of a sudden. I couldn't walk fast, and my friends helped me to climb uphill. Within no time, the bazaar was swept away in front of my eyes.
0: Live to Kathmandu and BBC Nepali's Benita Dahal, who's with us on Newsday. So that is one positive development, one story of joy in amongst all of this. But of course, the overall rescue efforts are delivering many stories that are quite the opposite. Benita, what's the latest?
12: So the rescue operation is continuing into its sixth day, but the situation remains extremely difficult, particularly in Rasuwa, which is among the worst hit districts. And there is a difficulty, and authorities say they are using helicopters to take essential supplies to some isolated communities. But they also acknowledge that there are places they simply haven't been able to reach it. And another struggle is with the rescue efforts that is going on in at sites, including Trishuli 3A hydropower project, where rescue teams are trying to reach workers who are thought to be inside tunnels that have been flooded or filled with mud, rocks, and huge boulders. So the Nepali army teams are working alongside specialist teams from India, China, and South Korea.
0: So I know they've been, over the weekend, drilling boreholes into those hydroelectric power tunnels in the hope of having some indication that there are people alive there that they can then try and rescue.
12: Yeah, there is certainly still hope, particularly for people believed to be trapped inside. But this morning I was in contact with our local reporter there, who had talked with the district officer of that region, and he said that we are yet to receive a response from those who are thought to be inside the tunnel. So that's still, we don't have exact answer that about the status of them.
0: And of course there are all sorts of challenges facing the authorities. What level of concern is there about another flood event or landslide or something else that comes along and makes the rescue effort even more difficult?
12: Yeah, that's an extremely serious concern, because the authorities of Department of Hydrology and Meteorology have said that there is a new lake formed after a landslide near the Tibetan border, and authorities are monitoring its water level because of the potential danger downstream. So the difficulty for rescuers is that the people they are trying to save may be trapped right now, but the landscape itself remains very dangerous, and some rescue teams have already been withdrawn temporarily during the night time. So it's still that's the main concern right now.
0: Yeah, and does it feel from the reports you're getting that the rescue effort is equal to the task insofar as it possibly could be anywhere?
12: It's very hard to say, because they still do not have the clue from those sites, especially in the tunnel, and in remaining parts like in the banks of the rivers, the affected areas. There, the rescue is more. The focus is on the hydropower tunnels rather than in the those river banks and the houses where people are thought to be trapped. So it's still a serious concern.
0: Benita, thank you very much indeed. Benita Dahar, one of our BBC Nepali colleagues. If you've got input on this, if you want to comment on what you're hearing about what's been happening in Nepal in recent days, then we'd love to hear from you. The number is plus 44 77 86 20 50 85, and your message is coming up in the next few minutes on Newsday.
1: The United States and Iran have been involved in their first military strikes for over a month. It began when the U.S. hit what is described as Iranian mine launchers on an island in the Strait of Hormuz. Iran responded with attempted strikes on Jordan. Retired U.S. Admiral Mark Montgomery gave me more details.
8: So the United States struck what they perceived to be Iranian rocket launchers that were going to launch sea mines into the Strait of Hormuz. And President Trump has made it clear, for I think he first announced this about 3 months ago, that we would, after the ceasefire, he said we would still strike any Iranian effort to place mines in the Strait. So the U.S. forces were carrying out that threat from President Trump. And it makes sense, because the placement of mines in the Strait of Hormuz, particularly if they were farther south towards the transit scheme closest to Oman that's being used by Arab shipping, would have limited the flow, any flow of fossil fuels out of the Arabian Gulf.
1: And 5 days ago, President Trump said that the U.S. had cleared all the mines on that Strait of Hormuz. What is the situation now? Are ships able to pass?
8: So I prefer to listen to what Admiral Cooper, the U.S. Central Command commander, said, which is that the United States has cleared a transit lane in the waters closest to Oman. It's hard for me to believe that the complete Strait of Hormuz is sanitized of mines. I participated in mine and convoy operations and mine clearance operations in the late 1980s, early 1990s, the last time Iran placed mines. And it takes months, not months to even a year, not days or weeks, to totally clear a waterway of that size. So what I believe has happened is that there is a transit lane that's clear through the Strait of Hormuz, and ships are told by American forces, by U.S. Central Command, what that transit lane is, and then they choose whether they want to transit through that lane that the United States has said is clear.
1: And this latest airstrike from the U.S., tell us about this particular island, Larak, and why it is important.
8: So there's four islands right in at the tightest point of the Strait of Hormuz. There's a big one named Keshem, and three smaller ones, Hormuz Island, Hengam Island, and Larak Island. Larak Island has been the one that the IRGC, the Iranian Revolutionary Guard Corps, has used to detect the movement of ships. They had radars on there and other detection devices, and to confront merchant ships coming through to either, you know, strike them or collect a toll if they've illegally agreed to some toll payment. So that Larak Island's kind of been the central command post for the IRGC in the Strait of Hormuz.
1: So what do we know so far about the Iranian response to this strike?
8: Well, the Iranians are trying, when the U.S. strikes them like this, to strike U.S. bases. That used to be a lot easier because U.S. bases were close to Iran, in Bahrain, Qatar, Kuwait, eastern Saudi Arabia. But the U.S. forces have moved generally westwards to Jordan, Israel, western Saudi Arabia, to give themselves strategic depth. So things like Shahed drones can no longer get there because in their flight time, they're shot down by U.S. aircraft, which could not do that for the shorter range of Bahrain and Kuwait. So instead, they're firing ballistic missiles. They reportedly fired eight missiles. All eight were engaged. Generally speaking, those ballistic missiles have been engaged about 93 to 95% success rate. So, Iran's going to have a little more trouble holding U.S. forces accountable after a strike because the U.S. forces now have strategic depth and they're 400 or 500 miles away from Iran's launch points.
1: Retired U.S. Admiral Mark Montgomery there speaking to me a little earlier.
0: Live to Mumbai now, and our business presenter Archana Shukla is with me. What impact do you think this is going to have on oil prices? Is it having an impact already?
13: It certainly is, Andrew. You know, the benchmark crude, the Brent crude futures for that, which means the oil that would be delivered in the month of November, those prices have already gone up by more than 1%. And it's kind of touching the $90 a barrel mark again. And it clearly shows, you know, the recent attacks and, the escalations in the Middle East is having an impact on prices and is adding to the concerns. Most analysts, say that, already there was concerns on, how long this is going to go on, the tussle between the two, and how long would the Hormuz be completely closed. Despite, some of the oil flows improving in the month of August, the recent attacks now have put a lot of question mark again on, whether there would be some peace and if the supplies would increase. And that is what is reflecting in the concerns for oil traders. And you see the prices going up. And this escalation really is bringing the question on how long will it last? Could it be days? Could it be weeks? Are we looking at another long cycle of attacks? And, most of the companies are concerned of attacks on ships in the Strait of Hormuz. And that's why they are bringing the number of ships that are moving through the strait down. In the recent past, in the last two, three days, we've seen only about five or six ships pass through the Strait of Hormuz. While in the month of August, we had actually seen those numbers go up and the volume of oil moving through that channel going up. And that certainly will impact impact supply of oil to the rest of the world, especially to countries in Asia. While some of them are now resorting to exporting from other, importing from other nations like the US, Russia, or the others, and even Venezuelan oil adding to the global supplies, but still with the Hormuz being, you know, supplier for around a fifth of the world's energy requirements, the latest escalation is definitely reflecting on oil prices.
0: Archana, thank you very much indeed. More from Archana in Mumbai to come on the programme a bit later.
1: You're listening to Newsday from the BBC World Service with me, Ansoi Nairobi, Andrew Peach in London. A reminder now of the main headlines this hour. US and Iranian forces have targeted each other, carrying out military strikes for the first time since late July. One person has been arrested in China for suggesting that more than 500 people could have died on the Tibetan side of the border, which was struck by gigantic flash floods on Wednesday. And the World Nomad Games will get underway in the Kyrgyz capital, Bishkek, later today, featuring traditional sports like horseback archery, falconry, and kokboru, that's headless goat carcass polo.
0: Never tried that, amazingly. Now, we said they were still playing at Flushing Meadow with the US Open underway. There's been a big shock at the US Open in the last few minutes, Nisha.
14: There has, Andrew, yes. And the shock is that four times US Open winner Novak Djokovic has just been knocked out in the first round. The 39-year-old, who was attempting to win a 25th Grand Slam, has been beaten in five sets by Argentine Mariano Navone. He lost 6-1 in the deciding set, and it was a really grueling battle. It lasted for more than 4.5 hours. The defeat came just before midnight local time, and it is Novak Djokovic's earliest Grand Slam exit in 20 years. Now, Andrew, this does highlight the scheduling issues at the US Open, because Venus Williams, who's been given a wild card, she's 46 years old, is now up against fellow American Sofia Kenin in their first round match. They've just started well past midnight New York time. We will be live at Flushing Meadows here on Newsday in around half an hour.
0: It's happening more and more in tennis, that, isn't it? Where, you know, the games get later and later and later, which is potentially good for TV audiences, but not at all good if you're trying to play the sport.
14: No, we see it in Australia a lot. It happens there. Even in England now with Wimbledon, we do have the roof so they can play until 11 o'clock at night. But yeah, it's not great for audiences. It's certainly not great for players. I can't imagine how Venus Williams must be feeling at the age of 46, having not played very much, and now she's got to go on court and play. So we will go live to Flushing Meadows and find out what the mood is there. In football, Manchester United's captain Bruno Fernandes hit a hat-trick as his side came from behind to beat Ipswich 5-2 at Old Trafford. Now, that is United's first points of the season, having lost their opening game to Hull. Chelsea made it 2-2 with a 4-3 win over Brighton. Champions Arsenal will look for their second win of the season when they play at Aston Villa later on Monday.
0: Is it too late to talk about Manchester City Crystal Palace? I think it probably is because it's on Friday. But,
14: but you're top of the joint, top of the table.
0: Still so. Happy about the whole thing. Nisha, back with more and also a trip to New York as well in the next few minutes on Newsday.
1: To Cyprus now, where a passenger ferry carrying more than 260 people heading to Turkey capsized 2 kilometres off the north coast of the island, killing 8 people. Search and rescue efforts were quickly deployed, looking for those still missing soon after the accident. The authorities say that 249 have been rescued, but an estimated 18 remain missing. The boat's captain and a number of crew members have since been arrested. Let's get more now from Tom Cleaver, chief reporter, the Cyprus Mail, joining us from the capital, Nicosia. Welcome to the program. What do we know about the circumstances about how this ferry overturned and capsized?
15: Good morning. What we know so far is that shortly after departing from the new port of Kyrenia, this boat began taking on water. A video footage from inside the boat shortly after it left Kyrenia showed the floor of the passenger cabin began to fill with water quite quickly. And then within a few miles of the coast of Kyrenia, the boat was listing and then capsized and then sank, with people exiting the boat, jumping into the sea. A fleet of commercial vessels and pleasure craft leaving both the new and the old port of Kyrenia to rescue whoever they could. A formal search and rescue operation was initiated within minutes as well. And like you said, 241 people were brought to shore alive. 8 people are confirmed to have died. And now we are 19 hours after the ship sank and 18 people still remain unaccounted for.
1: And I did mention also that the boat's captain and a number of crew members have been arrested. What are the authorities saying? Why have they been arrested?
15: Thus far, we don't know the exact reason why they've been arrested. What we know is that they will most likely appear in court in a couple of hours, the captain and 7 members of the crew. The Turkish Cypriot Prime Minister Ünal Üstel said that a full investigation will be launched. He said that no stone will be left unturned in that investigation and that even the slightest negligence will be uncovered. However, we don't know exactly what they've been arrested for. Footage, as I say, from inside the boat at the time showed that people noticed that the boat was taking on water quite quickly. Some of those who made it ashore told my colleagues in Kyrenia that they had asked for the boat to be turned around at that point and that the captain had refused. But that remains as eyewitness testimony and has not yet been confirmed.
1: And you talk about the 241 who were brought ashore. In what condition were they and what's happening with them now?
15: Many of them were hospitalized at hospitals around the island's northern third, both in Kyrenia and in Nicosia. However, the Turkish Cypriot Health Minister Hakan Dinçiçek said in the early hours of this morning that a significant number of patients have been discharged and have been sent home. Additionally, those who do not live in Cyprus were sent to hotels in and around Kyrenia as well to be housed for the night and for as long as they may stay in Cyprus until they eventually return to their country of origin. What we know is that at the moment, I do not believe any people are in serious conditions in those hospitals, but as I say, the 18 people who remain unaccounted for are still unaccounted for, and searches are continuing in the sea and in the air for those people.
1: Are accidents of this kind unusual occurrences in that region?
15: Accidents of this magnitude are exceedingly rare, to my knowledge. Ünal Üstel, the Turkish Cypriot Prime Minister, said that the incident yesterday was the worst maritime disaster Cyprus has ever experienced. We know that the seas can be quite rough off the coast of Kyrenia and generally off the coast of Cyprus. There were severe storms on Saturday as well, which actually, in an unrelated incident, claimed the life of another man who was on a personal boat off the coast of Ayanapa, which is in the southeast of Cyprus. However, we do not believe at the moment that the weather was the root cause behind this incident. Officials have been saying that the weather was quite calm on Sunday, especially in the middle of the day when the boat set sail. But aside from that, the investigation is very much in its infancy regarding the circumstances which led to the boat's sinking.
1: But generally, though, what about the local safety protocols? How stringent are they? How effective have they been?
15: This is the question that's on everyone's lips at the moment around here. The Transport Minister, Erhan Anaklis, said that the boat had undergone safety checks as recently as 2 months ago. But people on social media and people speaking to the media are saying that they do not believe those safety checks were stringent enough, given that the boat sank so soon after leaving the port. However, as I speak, we don't know the exact circumstances surrounding the boat sinking and the investigations in its infancy, although many people are now pointing the finger at the authorities, saying that a boat sinking so quickly after leaving the port is an indication that the boat was unsafe and that the authorities lacked the oversight to recognize that quickly enough.
1: Many thanks for giving us all those updates. Tom Cleaver, chief reporter at the Cyprus Mail, joining us from the capital, Nicosia. This is Newsday from the BBC World Service. There's plenty more to come.
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0: This is Newsday from the BBC World Service with Anne Sawyer in Nairobi and Andrew Peach in London.
1: Tensions are high in Niger after an apparent mutiny by soldiers threatened the country's military government.
0: Now, as Nepal prepares mass burial sites for people killed in Wednesday's floods, we'll hear from the head teacher who saved the lives of hundreds of pupils.
1: And we'll hear from one of the first female military pilots in Botswana. But first, this news.
2: BBC News with David Harper. American forces have struck two Iranian launchers on a small island in the Strait of Hormuz. The US Navy said they were preparing to fire rockets. Iran's Revolutionary Guard said the strike had killed and injured several Iranians. The guards later fired ballistic missiles at two US-operated air bases in Jordan in retaliation. President Trump has threatened to report a journalist to television regulators because of the way she covered Republican Party primaries. Kristen Welker, who works for NBC, had said that Mr. Trump had mixed results when it came to candidates he personally endorsed. The Chinese authorities have begun tightly controlling social media posts on Wednesday's flash floods in the border region between Tibet and Nepal. One person has been detained after suggesting 500 people may have died in the disaster. China's official count is 16 dead. The acting governor of Russia's Belgorod region near the border with Ukraine says a missile attack killed two people and injured another 16. He said a commercial facility in the city of Belgorod was hit and several warehouses were on fire. The president of Algeria, Abdelmadjid Tebboune, said he wants to reinstate the death penalty for arsonists after forest fires killed at least 12 people last week. More than 100 wildfires were recorded in recent days. Pacific leaders have gathered in Palau for the annual Pacific Islands Forum, but four prime ministers of Fiji, Vanuatu, Samoa and the Solomon Islands and the Kiribati president will, for various reasons, not attend in person. The US Park Service says 15 people remain unaccounted for after a flash flood in the Grand Canyon forced the evacuation of dozens of campers and hikers. A torrent of water swept away large boulders, footbridges and other debris. The World Nomad Games are opening in Kyrgyzstan later today. The games feature traditional sports from nomadic cultures, including horseback wrestling and archery, falconry and coke burrow or headless goat carcass polo. BBC News.
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0: As Nepal prepares to bury its dead after the flash flooding, we'll hear from the head teacher who evacuated his pupils just in time.
1: And why women are still underrepresented in one of Africa's fastest growing industries, aviation.
0: If you want to join in, we'd love to hear from you on Newsday. 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
1: Now, tensions remain high in Niger after an apparent mutiny by soldiers threatening the country's military government. Troops attacked a key airbase and the presidential complex on Saturday with heavy gunfire and explosions reported. The government says that loyalist forces have regained control of the airbase while dozens of soldiers were reportedly killed or arrested. Now, we understand that Africa Corps, that's the Russian forces there, are said to have helped government troops put down the rebellion. To tell us more about this, let's head to Lagos, neighbouring Lagos. Makuchi of Okafor is there for us. Makuchi, what can you tell us about the latest situation in Niamey right now?
3: I've been speaking with residents as at yesterday. People said that things are kind of back to business, but not completely. The streets, businesses are open, shops are open. However, there's still heavy military presence all around town. In fact, one person I spoke to, while we were speaking, I could hear sounds of like helicopter over his roof. So that sort of is the situation. There's still this tense atmosphere, but calm sort of have returned. And this is off the back of what happened on Saturday into Sunday in Niamey. People woke up to sounds of gunfire and explosions. At first, everybody was confused what exactly is happening. In fact, the TV, the national broadcaster, went off for a while, then came back, and that was when the authorities then announced that actually there was a mutiny. Some junior officers and some soldiers had shot at key areas in the country, in the country's capital, which includes the airport, which had been under attack twice this year, now making it the third time, a military base, and even close to the presidential guard, one of the safest places in the country, which eventually it was then confirmed that it was a mutiny. It's still unclear what the motives or intentions of the officers who carried out this mutiny were, but the authorities say they have now arrested some people and you know they have gained control back of the country. But it was a very tense 24 hours in Niamey, the capital of Niger.
1: What does this attempted mutiny mean then for the military junta there and for Niger?
3: Well, I think it poses first a new challenge for the country because for the past couple of years, the military authority have focused more on fighting insurgency, which has been growing in the country. As I said, in January, the airport, which is a very key military base, was attacked by Islamic State. In June, the same airport was attacked by an Al-Qaeda-linked group, Jenim. And now, we're now seeing sort of discontent within the military. So it means that even the resources and energy that the junta would have just used to fight this growing insurgency, it also now has to look within to also tackle a possible discontent. Now, we are not particularly sure why this happened, but what is clear is that reports have said that part of the people who carried out this mutiny have been soldiers that have been on the front line fighting around the Dosso-Tillaberi region, but they have experienced lots of casualties and they are not particularly happy with how things have been in the fight against insurgency. Now, these are not confirmed reports, but these are also potentially part of the reasons why this might have happened. And now the junta is faced with a whole new challenge. The military leader hasn't spoken publicly, he hasn't addressed this, but it's clear that what has happened really shook the country's leadership.
1: And briefly, Makuchi, what has the reaction from the public been?
3: Well, it's difficult sometimes to sort of feel the public pulse in Niger. Yes, there were people who came out in support of the junta yesterday. We saw videos of that as broadcasted by the state broadcaster. But generally, getting real, you know, voices from Niger is difficult because there's been allegation of press freedom being stifled, you know, dissenting voices being really pushed hard on. So people most likely always voice what is pro-junta. It's really difficult unless if it's outside Niger. So everybody I've spoken with just seem to say that they are happy that power has been regained. And that's what everybody seems to just be echoing. But it's just difficult to really get what everybody really feels.
1: Indeed, and we really appreciate you giving us those updates despite the difficulties getting information out of Niamey and Niger. Makuchi Okafor there joining us from Lagos.
0: Now, in a matter of minutes, last Wednesday, a big surge of floodwaters swept through parts of northern Nepal, destroying homes and bridges and schools, leaving communities cut off. At one school in Nuwakot, around 900 pupils made it to safety just in time before the floodwaters destroyed the building. And that's down to the school's head teacher, who made a very quick decision to evacuate the students, which saved their lives. I've been talking to him. He is Rajendra Dewadi.
4: At the time, I was teaching inside my classroom. Then I came back on the school basement area. Then at the same time, one of my friends who is teaching in another class, social studies, and he came from the class and said that one of my brother telephoned me from Rasua, upper village. Then he told me, you go away from Trishuli High School because the flood is coming there. Then after I called some of my colleagues on the basement and said that we have to stop this school because many of the people came there to say that the flood is coming. And some of the other friends also get the information from their relatives, from the friends, and they are also saying that the flood is coming. Then after, I immediately stop the school and send the children away from the school.
0: I'm just wondering how you then get such a large number of young people to go to a safe place. How did you even identify the place that would be safer for them to be?
4: One of my boss came just inside the school with full of students of day shift, and I told the driver immediately to take off some students who are remaining here in the school and you go away. And he also left the school, and we, the students who are remaining in the girls' hostel, 30 students are there, were there at the time, and we and that students there, we are running and go to uphill.
0: And what about those students who are panicking, who are frightened, who, you know, perhaps didn't know what to do for the best?
4: For the students who are panicked, who are frightened, we put them on the motorbike, and another friend, their friend, they catch them and they send them out from the school.
0: What happened at school after all of this, once everyone had been evacuated? Just describe what the flood did.
4: When we ran away, looking back and running away, and we reached at the top of the hill within the 2-5 minutes, then I returned back and I looked back to the school. At the time, the school is totally swept away, swallowed. Nothing is left.
0: The whole school is gone. And
4: whole school is gone.
0: We'll talk about the impact of that on you in just a sec. But in that moment where you saw the school washed away and therefore 900 young people saved by your decision, what went through your mind?
4: So I become so sad because on that way, I missed one of my colleagues, Mr. Santosh Pariyar, who is my lower secondary social study teacher, and one of my non-teaching staff. I miss them. I have an emotional attachment with that school also because I was the student of the same school. Then from last 23 years, I am teaching there. So I became so heartbroken, and that was behind my imagination. I sat down and looked at their only scared there, very terrified, sir.
0: Yeah. So in that moment, rather than thinking about the good that your decision had done, you're thinking about the damage to the buildings and obviously people who had been lost in the flood. Tell me what's happening now. How's everyone coping now with the situation that they're in the area where you are, where obviously the impact of the flood continues?
4: I was different area from my house, and the river bridges are all destroyed, all were destroyed on that flood. And we were also 51 students, and me, my staffs were there in another side. We were evacuated by the helicopter. After 3 days, 4 days, then we are here in our spaces. The students have gone to their own home with their parents. There is there, but they are scared. Now they are horrified. They are terrified about their study, their board examination, their upcoming studies. They are frightened, and their parents and other people asking me about their study. But I told them, don't worry about that. We will manage it as soon as possible. The national, international, the national government, the local government, and the international donors will help us to rebuild this school, and we will think something for your further education. We are consoling the students.
0: And how does it feel now, with a little bit of time having passed, that, you know, you can look back on what you did in very short order, in a very short amount of time, that had such an impact on so many lives?
4: It's my duty, thus I'm the head of the school, and then not only me, my colleagues were also there to help me, to cope me, to join with me, and then they support me. We have done my best duties because we saved the people's life, not only 900 people, the students from the day shift, primary students from grade nursery to grade 7 students, they were also coming by buses or by walk. We stopped them on the right places. So we saved the people's life, that we feel proud on that moment. But we lost everything. We lost our school building. We lost our properties. We lost our colleagues. On that side, we heartbroken, sir.
0: That was Rajendra Dawadi, the head teacher who saved the lives of hundreds of his pupils. And in talking to Rajendra, and he obviously very modest about it, but and obviously very concerned about the loss of

0: Tribhuvan University Teaching Hospital in Kathmandu. Nanny is one person who said that her brother is there on the wall. His picture is there. Her son is there as well. She says she's heard of many people still stuck in forests waiting to be rescued, and she's hoping that her family members are among them. And by posting their photos on the wall, she's more likely to get someone get in touch with her to explain their whereabouts.
1: And we understand that 200 students are also missing. That's all on the BBC website, the live page there. And a reminder now of one of the headlines, one other headline this hour. US and Iranian forces have targeted each other, carrying out military strikes for the first time since late July.
0: Big breaking sports story in the last few minutes. Nishat is here to take us to New York.
2: Yes, Andrew, let's head straight there, where they are still playing well into the night on day one of the US Open Tennis Championships. And what a night it's been. We have had a big shock. Four times US Open winner Novak Djokovic has been knocked out. And on court now, another former winner, American Venus Williams, who's had a very long wait for her first round match against Sofia Kenin. Let's join the BBC's tennis correspondent, Russell Fuller, from Flushing Meadows. Russell, tell us first about that Djokovic match. It was a five-set defeat to Argentina's Mariano Navone, but just how grueling was it for Djokovic?
3: It's been a hot and humid night in New York, Nishat, and even though the roof was closed over the Arthur Ashe Stadium, it was unpleasant over 4 hours and 36 minutes. Mariano Navone, a much, much younger man, a top 50 player, did have to recover from a break of serve down to win the fourth set, but when he did, he ran away with the match, winning sets 4 and 5, 6-2, 6-1, to wrap up victory in 4 hours and 36 minutes. Djokovic had a medical timeout before the final set. He had a back massage, he took painkillers, he'd already vomited multiple times on court before that, and it was a desperately unpleasant experience for him. He says it's a serious issue which he's trying to address. He's been struggling with an underlying health condition for much of the year, which is exacerbated by hot and humid conditions. And he said that he despised every moment that he spent on the court.
2: He is 39, isn't he, Russell? What does this defeat and the manner of it and the physical issues he's having tell us about where he is in terms of his competitiveness? Because we know he'd love to get that 25th Grand Slam, wouldn't he? That record 25th Grand Slam. But how likely is that?
3: I personally think that's been quite unlikely for a while. I think it's hard for all of us to almost let go of the notion of somebody like Novak Djokovic, and the same applied to Serena Williams and Rafael Nadal and Roger Federer, being a Grand Slam champion or a genuine contender. But at the age of 39, particularly in this heat and humidity, incredibly difficult to go through seven rounds over the best of five sets. And now he has this underlying health condition. It makes it harder for him in the hot and humid conditions. Now let's hope he can resolve that. He was a finalist, let's not forget, at the Australian Open at the start of the year. But I think, really, he is out there because he still feels he can win another Grand Slam title, because he loves the occasion. And prior to this US Open, he'd reached the last four in six of the last seven Grand Slams. It is the most extraordinary record for a man who will turn 40 next May.
2: Yeah, he's an extraordinary athlete, isn't he? But it is very late in New York, Russell, isn't it? The scheduling must be so difficult for the players. Another veteran, Venus Williams, she's now 46. She's currently on court. How hard must it have been for her to prepare for a match so late into the night?
3: Well, it's very flat, relatively speaking, inside the Arthur Ashe Stadium at the moment. Lots of people have gone home, as you can imagine. It's 11 minutes to one. This match between Venus Williams, who's 46 years of age, and Sofia Kenin, another American wildcard who's just outside the world's top 100, started at 13 minutes past midnight. It's the latest ever start to a US Open match. You should not be playing tennis at this time. If it was a tour match on the ATP or the WTA tour, their rules say matches shouldn't start after 11 o'clock unless there are cultural or climatic reasons. No such rules at the Grand Slams, and it's unfair on the players. It's unfair on the officials, and let's not forget the ball staff. They're not all ball boys and ball girls, actually, in New York. There's a lot of fully grown adults, but there's a lot of people working at this event, kept very, very late. And for Venus Williams, in her 26th US Open, even harder, I think, to get those batteries fired up when you're 46 years of age.

0: She's lost the first set 6-2, and at the moment she's heading for a 15th consecutive singles defeat.
1: But briefly, Russell, these are very open US. It's a very open US Open, isn't it? Because we haven't got Jannik Sinner. We know Alcaraz has been battling injury. How open is this Grand Slam?
0: Very open, I think, on both sides, because Carlos Alcaraz is playing his first tournament for 4 months after a wrist injury, so I really wouldn't make him favourite. Alex Zverev has won the French Open and he was the runner-up at Wimbledon. He'd be my favourite. There's a chance for some very talented American players. And on the women's side, Aryna Sabalenka has won the title for the last 2 years, but she's not at her best at all. And there are potentially a dozen or so people who could deny her a third consecutive title.
1: And it's just before 1 a.m. your time. You are earning your money, Russell, tonight, aren't you? Thank you. That's our correspondent, Russell Fuller. Much more, of course, on our BBC website, where you can also read about Manchester United and Chelsea's wins in the Premier League.
2: Very interesting to hear the whole US Open set up like that. Thank you very much indeed, Nishant. Aviation is one of the fastest growing industries in Africa, but women are significantly underrepresented in its most critical roles. A new UN tourism report says women make up 30% of the air passenger transport workforce in Africa. Globally, it's about 6% if you look at pilots specifically. But behind all those stats are women who are challenging the stereotypes, thank goodness, and pursuing careers in this sector. So what does it take to become a female pilot across Africa, and what still needs to change?
3: Well, Captain Komotso Pachima is one of the first female military pilots in the Botswana Defence Force. She served for 10 years, leaving the military at the age of 34. She's now 40 and is using her experience to inspire young people to dare to dream and promoting science, technology, mathematics, education, or STEM education. Now, Focus on Africa's Nkechi Ugbona speaks to Captain Komotso Pachima about her journey, the challenges she faced, and her work encouraging young people to pursue STEM careers.
4: Knowing where you are going is the first step of getting there. So I did very well in my Form 5 with high flying colors. And when I told my mother that I wanted to fly, she said, "We are too poor." During her time, girls would never even dream of flying planes. And then she said I should go to university and become a teacher.
5: Wow. So she preferred you being a teacher than you actualizing your dreams of being a pilot. But why did you still become defiant to be a pilot despite even discouragement from your mom?
4: Yes, with a heavy heart, I went to University of Botswana and I studied Bachelor of Science in Mathematics and Physics, and I indeed became a teacher. After 8 months, then the Botswana Defense Force decided to enlist its first female military pilots. This time around, I knew that nobody's going to stand on my way. I told my mother that this time around, I'm going to become a pilot. My mother cried, but I said, "No, mother, this is my dream. This is what resonates in my heart." So I left home for a year-long basic military training.
5: And how was your journey throughout that period? What was your experience like?
4: They made us walk kilometers only cars could travel. There were times when we were outside in the sun, when everything else was very, very hard. But every time I saw a plane flying above the sky, if I was running, I'll run faster. If I was shooting, I'll shoot with more precision. It motivated me that ultimately I'll reach my dreams. After the year-long basic military training, I went to Tabela Phasa Air Base, where I trained with other young ladies so that we can emerge as the first female military pilots in Botswana.
5: And now that you are fully involved in the training of young people, could you put this in perspective for us? Your experience now compared to back then when you were still training, would you say that the tide has changed when it comes to young women with the ambition to become pilots like yourself?
4: Yes, absolutely. When I was growing up, I didn't have the opportunity to sit down like this with a pilot, nor had I been in an aeroplane until I was given an opportunity to fly it. So now I started there to dream, to inspire the young people and give them opportunity for them to get inside the plane. Last week, we were in Maung where young people had an opportunity, the girls had an opportunity to get inside the plane. They even had the opportunity to see Ethiopian aircraft, and they went into the hangar and saw pilots, and they interacted with simulators. So the tide has changed so much when I was young than today.
5: And what would you say are some of those major challenges you have encountered, you know, first off as a pilot, and then secondly, as someone who is now training young minds to dream even bigger?
4: I think I'll just say that as a female being in the military, it was just a challenging environment. But one of the things that they did when they were training us in the basic military training is that you need to rise above every challenge and make sure that you do your work to the best of your ability. If you don't understand, you can always go to your mentor, to your leader, to your captain and ask for direction.
5: Captain, I want you to take a moment and just think about your time as a pilot. Is there a particular point that you would say was the most memorable for you, considering the dream you had as a young person, and now you're living that dream and even doing a lot more than you had imagined? What is that one moment that you would say stays with you till now?
4: The one moment that stays with me till now is that I was one of the young people who were helping my country to keep pushing. As you know, the Okavango Delta, Maung, we have a lot of elephants there, and poachers come into our country to kill them. So I was one of those young people who were doing aerial patrols, troop insertions, and making sure that the soldiers on the ground have food. So I'm privileged to be part of young people that were helping my country to keep poaching with my skill of flight.
5: And what did it mean to you personally, the fact that you are using your skills as a pilot to stop poaching in your country?
4: It meant that by giving women an opportunity, they can transcend and help the country move forward, even just to keep poaching and make sure that conservation is prevented in our country.
5: When you see young people who aspire to be like you, especially young girls who may be at the disadvantage, what do you tell them about the realities of being a female pilot?
4: I tell them that it is possible for you to grow up just like myself. I grew up from humble beginning in a small village, walking barefoot to school. I tell them that it's possible for you to grow up in such an environment and still rise above those circumstances. I also tell them that nobody owes anything for you as a young person. You must rise and make sure that all the opportunities that are given to you, you make them to the best of your ability.
5: And before I let you go, Captain, is there something you think that institutions or governments must know about gender equality and equal opportunities for women, especially in male-dominated fields like the aviation industry?
4: It is important for government and institutions, most especially the industries, to come up with gender-responsive parity solutions towards getting more women to be in the aviation industry.
3: Captain Komotso Pachima there, a former military pilot in the Botswana Defense Force, speaking to Focus on Africa's Nkechi Ogbonna. 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
2: This is Newsday from the BBC World Service. It's Anne Soy in Nairobi, Andrew Peach in London. We're bringing you the latest after the flooding in Nepal. I can tell you that according to the National Disaster Authority, the death toll has been revised upwards to 903, with the number of missing now standing at over 4,000. We'll have the latest on that for you next, if you can stay with us here on Newsday.
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2: In Nepal, efforts intensify to free hundreds of people trapped in tunnels at a hydropower project after flash flooding, which we now know has killed over 900 people. 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
1: And the US has launched strikes on Iran for the first time since late July. We'll be asking why Iran's strategic Larak Island was the target for the US.
2: Something we haven't talked about for a while, the tariff war between the US and Canada continues. Going to hear from a distillery owner in the US in the next few minutes about the impact on his business.
1: And we'll be hearing from Kyiv about the recent increase in Russian attacks and how it's changing everyday life there.
2: Those stories on the way here on Newsday. 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
3: Live from NPR News, I'm Dale Willman. Thousands of people are still missing, including Americans, after last week's catastrophic flooding along the Nepal-Tibet border. NPR's Chandali Stuster reports.
4: Authorities in Nepal say they are searching for more than 2,000 people from various countries, 4 days after flooding along the Nepal-Tibet border. U.S. State Department spokesperson Tommy Pigott told ABC News on Sunday 85 Americans are still unaccounted for and 9 have been evacuated. He also said they were not aware of American deaths. The State Department, Pigott said, is sending aid to assist in recovery efforts.
5: We have activated from the State Department $3.6 million in emergency humanitarian assistance. That includes up to 3 months of emergency food for up to 10,000 flood-affected households.
4: The U.S. Embassy in Nepal has warned that heavy rain through Tuesday could lead to more flooding in the region. Chandalise Duster, NPR News.
3: Dozens of people were evacuated from the Grand Canyon Saturday after flash flooding there led to dangerous conditions. It was a dramatic moment for Scott Sveden and his wife, Eric Viola. They were camping at Bright Angel Campground at the bottom of the canyon when Sveden said a park ranger yelled at them to head for higher ground.
6: We are running down, she's running up, and we go, should we stop at our camp and grab our belongings? She goes, no, get out of here.
3: His wife Erica said she was worried when the waters kept rising.
7: Running as hard as I could, but you can't get too far in knee-deep mud and water and debris everywhere. And yeah, there was a moment there where I didn't think I was going to be able to make it in time.
3: Park officials say there were no reported injuries, but about 15 people remain missing. Starting Monday, tourists will not be able to stay overnight at lodges and hotels that are within the park boundary. Democrats in Congress are preparing for potential actions by the Trump administration to disrupt or deny the midterm election process. Because they are the minority party in both chambers, their hard power is limited. But they say their soft power is still enough. NPR's Eric McDaniel explains.
8: Elected Democrats are focused on being the connective tissue between their state and local election officials and a broad ecosystem of litigators and good governance groups involved in ensuring the integrity of the system. Here's Senator Lisa Blunt Rochester, a Democrat from Delaware.
9: We want to be able to partner and continue to partner with our state authorities as they carry out their duties. But we also know that there are civil society organizations, there are attorneys, there are community leaders who are all coming together and saying we're each going to do our part to ensure that this election is safe.
8: Both the House and Senate will also have a nonpartisan election observer program where staff go out to watch polls and tabulation sites in order to report back to Congress. Eric McDaniel, NPR News, Washington.
3: And this is NPR News. The death toll from a Russian strike on a warehouse west of Kyiv Friday night has now reached 38. 4 others are still missing. Ukraine's president says another 20 people were injured, including 2 children. Russian drones hit a warehouse that stored ammunition and other military items. The attack led to a massive explosion and caused fires in nearby homes and buildings. AI deepfakes of late-night talk show host Jimmy Kimmel are now going viral on social media. And as NPR's Chloe Velpin reports, the videos could be politically disruptive.
10: Many of the videos feature fake Jimmy Kimmels criticizing or making fun of President Trump.
11: Trump was seen repeatedly closing his eyes and nodding off.
10: Some of them rack up hundreds of thousands of views and elicit comments that suggest at least some people think the content is real. Jed Rosenzweig of LateNighter.com says with Trump repeatedly calling for Kimmel to be fired, these videos could strengthen the president's resolve at a time when the FCC and ABC are in a legal battle over free speech rights.
12: ABC are being scrutinized on a nightly basis for what Jimmy Kimmel is saying.
10: ABC did not respond to a request for comment. Roughly a quarter of Americans still watch late night talk shows regularly, with a preference for watching clips on social media rather than TV. Chloe Veltman, NPR News.
3: Curaçao won its second Little League World Series title Sunday with an 11-2 win over Nevada in the championship game in South Williamsport, Pennsylvania. Nevada was also the runner-up last year, falling to Taiwan in the championship game. Curaçao also won the tournament in 2004. I'm Dale Willman, NPR News.
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1: 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We're coming to you live from Nairobi with me, Anne Soy, and in London is Andrew Peach.
2: Good to be with you. In the next few minutes, stories from Nepal, Ukraine and Iran. All the latest on the way for you.
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2: In the past few minutes, the death toll from the devastating flash floods near the border between Nepal and Tibet has been revised upwards to over 900 people. The authorities are preparing for the first mass burials. We also have confirmation from Nepal's National Disaster Authority that more than 4,000 people remain missing. Now, many of those are foreign tourists, and among them a group of 47 travelling with the tour operator Himalayan Glacier on a pilgrimage to Mount Kailash. The company lost contact with the group when the flood struck last week. Efforts continue to try and re-establish contact and work out where that group is. We talked to Sagar Pandey now, founder and chief executive of Himalayan Glacier, to bring us the latest on this. Sagar, thank you very much indeed for being with us. What do you know, if anything, about where these people are?
14: Yeah, thanks for having me. Yeah, that's still the everyone, that's, as you said, that 47 since the incident happened, flash flood happened, we have not have any information, any contact or any, even the dead body that we have been recovered. So this is a very annoying situation. So, you know, families of the foreign tourists start coming here to find their, you know, loved ones. Yeah. So, and so seven of my staff also is still missing in that flash flood.
2: Just to explain the geography for us, where is Mount Kailash exactly, and where is that in comparison to the last known whereabouts of the group?
14: Yeah, that's Mount Kailash is the west Tibet, and then also is close to the west Nepal. The route is goes to the east of Nepal. And then this route has been open after the devastated, you know, earthquake happened in 2015. Since then, this route is commercially, you know, open for the trade and for the tourists. So even I was there in the June going with the Mount Kailash, and this is the deeper valley in between the Tibet, China, and Nepal, and follows through the bank of the Bhodikosi rivers, and then in near the, you know, immigrations of China, Tibet, and Nepal. So there is a two river moors, you know, another one is the Kerung River, another Lindi River, and then some massive flash flood came through the, you know, Lindi River, which is almost like 5,000 meters, and straight away dropped to the, you know, 1,800 meters at the border.
2: Yeah. They've got a satellite phone, as I understand it. Have you got any kind of signal, any whereabouts, any indication at all?
14: No, it's not any indication, because last satellite phone or the, you know, mobiles, you know, has been tracked to the locations. That's where they stayed at that time because they're having their breakfast. It was in the morning time. Let's say that's 8:30, you know, around like 8:40 time in the morning.
15: Okay. And I mean, in a way, there are two parallel things. Obviously, there's a huge rescue operation going on. And fingers crossed, the people who you're looking for have been found and are safe. But then that being communicated back to you and perhaps even more importantly to their loved ones is a different operation, which could be more slowly carried out.
14: Yeah, we are helping on the ground to the families who came to find their loved ones, and we are coordinating with the different authorities that are responsible, and even for the search and operation, and to the tourist police, military, and you know, Nepal Tourism Board, that are you know the first agents to track and find the more information about the tourists who are missing. And then as of today, that we have not. You know, any real evidence that from the second day of the search and rope operation, none of the tourists has been found, you know, alive or dead.
15: And where are the people in this group from? It'd be a whole list of countries, I should think.
14: Yeah, two from UK, two from Singapore, 15 from Australia, and 8 from US, and, you know, around like 12 or 14 is from Canada.
15: So, I mean, quite a job communicating with family members, with the governments of those countries, keeping everyone in touch.
14: Yeah, yeah, that's it's hard, but we should do that because it's a crisis, it's a humanitarian, it's a responsibilities, you know, so that's as operators, and we need to do that. And all our team and myself is 27, you know, on the job, even in the nighttime, we are responding the, you know, families, their concern and, you know, utmost help that you can do from the ground.
15: Thank you very much indeed for the update. Please keep us in touch with any more information you get about that group. Thank you for being with us on the programme to Saga Pandey, founder and chief executive of Himalayan Glacier, with the latest on that particular group of 47 individuals. Thank you for your messages as well about this. We've heard from Mystic in Freetown, who says, what devastation caused by the flooding, even more so now the death toll has increased to 903. My sympathies to people there. Emmanuel, also in Freetown, Sierra Leone, says about the Nepal flooding, I do appreciate the action taken by that head teacher you spoke to on the programme, saving the lives of 900 students just before the flooding happened. May God bless him for saving their lives. Going to hear more of that conversation a little bit later. If you can stay with us here on Newsday.
1: The United States and Iran have been involved in their first military strikes for over a month. It began when the U.S. hit what it described as Iranian mine launchers on an island in the Strait of Hormuz. Iran responded with attempted strikes on Jordan. Retired U.S. Admiral Mark Montgomery gave me more details.
16: So the United States struck what they perceived to be Iranian rocket launchers that were going to launch sea mines into the Strait of Hormuz. And President Trump has made it clear for, I think he first announced this about 3 months ago, that we would, after the ceasefire, he said we would still strike any Iranian effort to place mines in the strait. So the U.S. forces were carrying out that threat from President Trump. And it makes sense because the placement of mines in the Strait of Hormuz, particularly if they were farther south towards the transit scheme closest to Oman that's being used by Arab shipping, would have limited the flow, any flow of fossil fuels out of the Arabian Gulf.
1: And 5 days ago, President Trump said that the U.S. had cleared all the mines on that Strait of Hormuz. What is the situation now? Are ships able to pass?
16: So I prefer to listen to what Admiral Cooper, the U.S. Central Command commander, said, which is that the United States has cleared a transit lane in the waters closest to Oman. It's hard for me to believe that the complete Strait of Hormuz is sanitized of mines. I participated in mine and convoy operations and mine clearance operations in the late 1980s, early 1990s, the last time Iran placed mines. And it takes months, not months to even a year, not days or weeks, to totally clear a waterway of that size. So what I believe has happened is that there is a transit lane that's clear through the Strait of Hormuz, and ships are told by American forces, by U.S. Central Command, what that transit lane is, and then they choose whether they want to transit through that lane that the United States has said is clear.
1: And this latest airstrike from the U.S., tell us about this particular island, Larak, and why it is important.
16: So there's four islands right in at the tightest point of the Strait of Hormuz. There's a big one named Keshem, and three smaller ones, Hormuz Island, Hengam Island, and Larak Island. Larak Island has been the one that the IRGC, the Iranian Revolutionary Guard Corps, has used to detect the movement of ships. They had radars on there and other detection devices, and to confront merchant ships coming through to either, you know, strike them or collect a toll if they've illegally agreed to some toll payment. So that Larak Island's kind of been the central command post for the IRGC in the Strait of Hormuz.
1: So what do we know so far about the Iranian response to this strike?
16: Well, the Iranians are trying, when the U.S. strikes them like this, to strike U.S. bases. That used to be a lot easier because U.S. bases were close to Iran, in Bahrain, Qatar, Kuwait, eastern Saudi Arabia. But the U.S. forces have moved generally westwards to Jordan, Israel, western Saudi Arabia, to give themselves strategic depth. So things like Shahed drones can no longer get there because in their flight time, they're shot down by U.S. aircraft, which could not do that for the shorter range of Bahrain and Kuwait. So instead, they're firing ballistic missiles. They reportedly fired eight missiles. All eight were engaged. Generally speaking, those ballistic missiles have been engaged about 93 to 95% success rate. So, Iran's going to have a little more trouble holding U.S. forces accountable after a strike because the U.S. forces now have strategic depth and they're 400 or 500 miles away from Iran's launch points.
1: What's your reading of attacks that are happening now? The ceasefire collapsed. The deadline for agreeing a deal lapsed. So what happens now?
16: So look, I really believe that President Trump is trying to do an economic strangulation with the blockade of Iranian fossil fuel, which is effective. Iranian fossil fuel ships are not getting out of the Gulf of Oman and going to China and India. They're being stopped by the U.S. Navy. I think a very small percentage of Iranian fossil fuel can be put in tank trucks and sent over the Khyber Pass or, you know, sent to other countries. But that's a very, very small percentage. And the vast, vast majority of Iranian fossil fuel exports has dried up. Secretary Bessent, the Treasury Secretary, says he's going to increase that pressure with sanctions using, punishing banks or companies that cooperate with Iran. And recently he published some sanctions against banks in the United Arab Emirates. So the idea is a pressure campaign. I don't think Donald Trump wants this to escalate into broad conflict. That's why this was a very specific strike on Larak Island, which is an isolated small island, not on Iran proper. And it was for a very specific mission, stopping the mining of the Strait of Hormuz.
1: Retired U.S. Admiral Mark Montgomery there speaking to me a little earlier. You're listening to Newsday from the BBC World Service. Here is a reminder of the main headlines this hour. As we have just been reporting, U.S. and Iranian forces have targeted each other, carrying out military strikes for the first time since late July. One person has been arrested in China for suggesting that more than 500 people could have died on the Tibetan side of the border, which was struck by gigantic flash floods on Wednesday. And the World Nomad Games will get underway in the Kyrgyz capital, Bishkek, later today, featuring traditional sports like horseback archery, falconry, and kokboru, that's headless goat carcass polo.
15: Nishat Lada is here in the studio. I don't think many people turning the radio on will be expecting to hear that Novak Djokovic is out of the US Open because he's been around so long, we just don't expect anything other than he's doing brilliantly all the time.
17: No, and he's been such a supreme athlete, hasn't he? Because he is 39 years of age and he's got this record of 24 Grand Slam titles. He was going for his 25th, which would be a record. He's a four times winner of the US Open, but he is out. He was knocked out in the first round. He lost in five grueling sets to Argentina's Mariano Navone late into the night. It is, Andrew, the earliest Grand Slam exit for Djokovic in 20 years. Now, he really did suffer. He was vomiting during the match. He struggled physically in very humid conditions. And such is the scheduling in New York that Venus Williams, who's been given a wild card, had to wait for that match to end before taking to court at just before a quarter past midnight. She's playing Sofia Kenin. That is the latest ever start to a US Open match. Kenin took the first set 6-2 and then she leads 4-2 in the second as well. So a very tough night for the players in New York.
15: Bonkers.
17: Yeah.
15: The tennis is still being played now.
17: Yeah.
15: One, 1:20 in the morning.
17: Yeah, exactly, yeah. Some Premier League news. Manchester United captain Bruno Fernandes hit a hat-trick in their 5-2 win over Ipswich. That's United's first points of the new Premier League season. And Chelsea are joint top with Manchester City and newly promoted Hull after they made it 2-2 with a 4-3 win over Brighton.
15: Nice Man City mention. Nishat, thank you very much indeed.
1: Now, it's not just Nepal that's seen deadly flash floods. More than 20 people are unaccounted for after flash flooding swept through the Grand Canyon. The area is popular with hikers who often stay in lodges at the bottom of the canyon in spots usually deemed safe. Witnesses talk of making it out of their lodge within seconds, with seconds to spare, and of bridges and buildings being swept away. Here is someone who is caught recording the flood as a small river turns into a torrent under his feet. Within hours, the bridge on which he was standing would be swept away.
18: Oh, hell nah, bro. We cooked. We are cooked. We are fried, bro.
19: Why are they saying this way? Yeah, the Rangers with us.
20: That's a bunkhouse there?
21: Hey, you think I can see that?
22: Hey, we lost a barbecue.
19: You have a hell of a story, huh?
15: You might just be able to pick up at the end there, talk of a bunkhouse being carried away in its entirety down the middle of what's become a fast-flowing river. We caught up with Carter Humphreys from the National Weather Service in Flagstaff, Arizona, who told us about how the speed and intensity of the rain had caught people there unaware.
23: We had kind of a series of thunderstorms move over the Grand Canyon on Saturday here, and those, each of the four waves brought some pretty heavy rain, but the fourth one brought around a half inch to an inch in less than 30 minutes, so that caused some pretty significant flooding to occur in the Grand Canyon. This one, of course, just happened to hit the perfect spot of lining up in the Grand Canyon where it did along Bright Angel Creek. So, I mean, it's basically a cliff face, like 4,000 feet or so. So that water is just kind of falling straight onto rock and just running straight down into the canyon.
1: Carter Humphreys there from the National Weather Service in Flagstaff, Arizona.
15: Now let's go to Ukraine and the Belgorod region in particular, where a missile attack has killed two people and injured another 16. Over the weekend, 37 people were killed in Russian attacks on Ukraine and 400 people were evacuated from their homes after missiles hit a weapons depot near a residential area just outside the capital, Kyiv. President Zelensky has announced an investigation to look into why a weapons depot was in an area where civilians live. Both countries have been intensifying attacks in recent months. We're going to go to Kyiv live now and talk to Irina Masling, who's a lawyer in the city. Irina, thank you very much indeed for being with us. Let me ask you first for your experience of the weekend, the last couple of days. What's that been like?
24: Yes. Hello. It's really difficult for us because of the constant air raid alerts. It can sometimes be very difficult to get to work or back home during attacks, the metro doesn't cross the bridge from the left bank of Kyiv to the right bank, and this creates even more traffic jams, and sometimes you simply cannot get on the bus because too many people are trying to use ground transport instead of the metro. Attacks have become extremely frequent again this week. When we celebrated Ukrainians' Independence Day, we broke the record for the number of air raid alerts in a single day. Since the beginning of the full-scale invasion in 2022, it was 13 alerts in one day. And also the attacks affect the railway schedule. Some trains have been delayed by 8 to 10 hours because during attacks they are stopped somewhere along the route and people simply have to wait there until it's safe to continue. But train delays are something we can still somehow accept. But Russian drones are now increasingly targeting our businesses and warehouses, including those storing food, clothing, books, and other goods, and that's why some businesses cannot recover because their entire production facilities have been destroyed and people have lost their jobs overnight. And okay. because of this, some shops have limited the number of certain products that customers can buy at once, and while others have put signs next to empty shelves saying this product was destroyed by Russia. And since the attacks continue, we also expect that prices will be rise.
15: When the full-scale invasion happened, daily life is put on hold, and that's a natural response. But years later, it has to live alongside it, doesn't it? The conflict continues, but also daily life has to continue. People have to go to work, they have to go shopping, all of those things. And what you're describing is very much that, you know, people getting on with life with all this happening around them.
24: Yes, overall, life in Kyiv may look quite normal from the outside because people still go to work. Cinemas are open, cafes are open, but however, there's still a constant feeling of tension. You know, like nights are probably the hardest. In the morning, you still have to get up and go to work as if it had been had been a normal night, as if you had not heard sirens or explosions, but mentally it is exhausting. And we are tired and we want the war to end, but unfortunately everything we see now suggests that it may continue, so we are preparing for a very difficult winter because based on our experience from last year, we expect Russia to target heating and electricity infrastructure again, and especially when the cold weather begins. So we are preparing to live through winter without heating and electricity for long periods of time.
15: And everyone's got a different view, of course, but one thing that I think is perhaps understated in the global media is the fact that not everyone is backing President Zelensky's view about all of this. Not everyone thinks he's leading the country through the conflict in the right way. What's your take on that?
24: We want that the war to end, but Russian side don't want to discuss. We can't do anything just from our side, and I guess that's the problem.
15: Irina, I'm really grateful for your time on the program. Thank you so much for being willing to speak to us. Best wishes to you. That's Irina Mastenk, who is a lawyer, joining us live from Kyiv, just giving us a sense of what daily life is there now, five years after the full-scale invasion began. You're listening to Newsday from the BBC World Service. Anne Sawyer is in Nairobi. Andrew Peach with you in London. And the latest on all of the stories that we're bringing you on the live page at bbc.com/news. Do log on, have a look on your smartphone for more details of the stories we're bringing you. We've got the headlines next.

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8: On the way, the Sudanese military government lifts a two-year curfew and state of emergency in Khartoum.
7: And the death toll in Nepal's devastating flood disaster rises above 900, with thousands still missing.
8: And we're going to look at the impact of the trade tariffs between the US and Canada on businesses. 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
9: BBC News with David Harper. American forces have struck two Iranian launchers on a small island in the Strait of Hormuz. The US Navy said they were preparing to fire rockets. Iran's Revolutionary Guard said the strike had killed and injured several Iranians. The guards later fired ballistic missiles at two US-operated air bases in Jordan in retaliation. They also said an oil tanker had caught fire after hitting two mines in the Strait of Hormuz. The Nepal Disaster Authority says the number of dead from last week's flash flood in the border region with Tibet has risen to more than 900, as more bodies have been recovered. The number of missing sharply rose to over 4,200. Meanwhile, the Chinese authorities have begun tightly controlling social media posts on the floods. One person has been detained after suggesting 500 people may have died in the disaster on the Tibetan side. China's official count is 16 dead. The acting governor of Russia's Belgorod region near the border with Ukraine says a missile attack killed two people and injured another 16. He said a commercial facility in the city of Belgorod was hit and several warehouses were on fire. The president of Algeria, Abdelmadjid Tebboune, has said he wants to reinstate the death penalty for arsonists after forest fires killed at least 12 people last week. Pacific leaders have gathered in Palau for the annual Pacific Islands Forum, but four prime ministers of Fiji, Vanuatu, Samoa and the Solomon Islands and the Kiribati president will, for various reasons, not attend in person. The US Park Service says 15 people remain unaccounted for after a flash flood in the Grand Canyon forced the evacuation of dozens of campers and hikers. And the World Nomad Games are opening in Kyrgyzstan later today. The games feature traditional sports from nomadic cultures, including horseback wrestling and archery, falconry and coke buru, or headless goat carcass polo. The Nomad Games celebrate nomadic culture and traditions. BBC News.
7: Thanks for that summary. 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
8: Good morning. In the next few minutes, we'll take you to Sudan, Nepal and the United States.
7: Also on the programme, Ghanaian American singer-songwriter Molly, a self-declared baddie, speaks to the BBC's DJ Idu.
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7: Now, rescue operations continue in Nepal and Tibet after flash floods devastated the border region. In Nepal, more than 900 people have now died, whilst 4,200 are believed to be missing. In Tibet, 16 people have died and more than 500 are still missing. Hundreds of those missing are believed to be employees of Nepal's hydropower sites, where it's thought that people trapped in underground tunnels and rescuers have been trying to reach them. They've managed to create a hole wide enough to enter in search of survivors, as our World Affairs correspondent Joe Inwood reports.
10: High up in the hills, a group of soldiers gingerly make their way to a rough-hewn entrance in the rock face. Soon, torches are needed. as they approach what appears to be a collapsed wall. This is part of a hydropower plant, utterly destroyed by the floods, its tunnels now thought to imprison hundreds of workers. Nepal's Foreign Secretary, Amrit Badur Rai, says getting them out is now a top priority.
6: Our immediate national priority remains clear: to save lives, locate missing persons, rescue them. In coordination with the Nepali Army, some tunnel rescue experts from India, China, and Republic of Korea have been also mobilized especially to rescue the persons trapped into the tunnels.
10: Some of the workers have already been brought to safety, dragged and carried through mud so thick it left rescuer indistinguishable from rescued. One of them was an engineer called Saddam. Now safely back in the capital, Kathmandu, he knows many of his friends will not make it.
11: Friends who we worked with are missing. We've not been able to contact them, and I feel really bad for them.
10: The rescue is still ongoing. Oxygen is being pumped into the tunnels. Nepal is in desperate need of good news. Some came in the form of a head teacher who is said to have led hundreds of children to safety. This is the sound of an entire school making their way up steep slopes, still in their uniforms. A man in a blue t-shirt hurries them along. Below them, the sound of rushing water as their entire community is destroyed. This was filmed on Wednesday morning by Unisha Amatya and shared with the BBC's Nepali service.
12: My friends and I only made it by 10 seconds. The floods came all of a sudden. I couldn't walk fast, and my friends helped me to climb uphill. Within no time, the bazaar was swept away in front of my eyes.
10: Leading them was their head teacher, Rajendra Dawadi. He had received a call from a friend telling him the flood was coming and decided to evacuate the school.
13: It is emotional. I feel proud that we managed to save so many children. If we had waited 10 minutes, all of us, including the students, wouldn't be here to speak to you today.
10: Now safe on higher ground, the children continued filming,
14: helicopter, helicopter,
10: seemingly excited about the next part of their rescue. But this is a country currently digging mass graves and taking DNA samples from unidentified bodies. With heavy rain continuing and thousands still missing, for Nepal and Tibet, there is not yet light at the end of the tunnel.
7: The BBC's Joe Inwood reporting there, and BW Bokhari has been in touch to say that I doff my hat to the head teacher whose advice saved the lives of 900 pupils before the school was later swept away by the floods. And Andrew, you spoke to the head teacher. What a story.
15: Yeah, I spoke to him about 12 hours ago, and he tells it so clinically. You'll be able to hear this conversation a bit later in Newsday, but he talks about how he basically got a tip-off from a parent that the floodwaters were coming towards the school and had to decide almost instantly to evacuate hundreds of people and where to direct them to. He did the job absolutely brilliantly, and we'll hear that in his words a little bit later. Meanwhile, at bbc.com/news, loads of details from different parts of Nepal. Basically, one of the worst hit areas, Raswar, has very limited electricity. Our correspondent there, Azadeh Mashiri, is talking about people reliant on generators to just get a snatch of power from time to time. Also, the authorities in Chitwan are starting to bury the dead. bbc.com/news for more on all of this. Now, people in Canada have been reacting to the 50% tariffs imposed by the US administration on some goods, as the US and Canada fail again to reach agreement on trade tariffs. Canada's striking back with its own tariffs, ranging from 15 to 50% on American goods. So we thought we'd reach out to some US business owners and see how this is impacting their lives and work. I've been talking to Dave Coutinho, who's the owner and co-founder of the Reservoir Distillery in Virginia. I asked Dave about the business he does with Canada, or at least the business he did with Canada before President Trump announced his latest tariffs.
16: Well, I was just getting it started, and I had a relationship with a distributor, and I was in Canada in Calgary and Alberta, and then over in Victoria for a whiskey show the week before the inauguration about a year and a half ago, and had cleared out my inventory there. I was ready for a nice order, showed up on January 20th, and within that week, my business was gone.
15: Tell me how you feel about that, because this is business lost to you because of the spat, the dispute, however you want to describe it, between the two countries.
16: Well, it's frustrating, and it's frustrating for a lot of small businesses in the United States and a lot of my peers in my industry. You know, when you are a small business, you put a lot of time and effort into developing these different markets, and international business in and of itself has its own unique problems associated with it. So when you spend time and money and effort going in and doing something and then have it essentially shut down through measures that are completely beyond your own control for something that you feel is silly is extraordinarily frustrating.
15: Yes, I'm sure. President Trump obviously said he'd put America first. That was one of the main claims he made, one of the main platforms he stood on when he was elected to be president for the second term. So in a way, he's just seeing through what he promised.
16: Do I feel that he's seeing through with what he promised by starting a trade war with Canada?
15: No, I
16: don't think that's true at all, especially for small businesses. Maybe for larger businesses that can benefit from relationships with the administration, but certainly not for any of the entrepreneurs and small businesses that drive most of the American economy.
15: Right, because I mean, obviously the focus in recent times has been more on foreign policy, but winding back to earlier in the presidency, there was an awful lot of talk about him using tariffs as a weapon against other countries, and often quite effectively.
16: Well, true, he's doing that, but I don't think that it has any benefit whatsoever to the American business or the American consumer. It is honestly not an intelligent thing to do.
15: What do you want to happen now, then? You want there to be some kind of trade deal?
16: With Canada?
15: Yeah.
16: Everyone hopes that there is a good trade deal, but nobody is hopeful for that to actually happen. I think Carney said it very well when the U.S. is now viewed as writing contracts in pencil. So it's hard to imagine that any country is going to actually come to a real agreement with the United States. And that's extraordinarily unfortunate that there's not a lot of faith. You know, I was asked at one point, is this hurting your business, this latest round of trade war with Canada? And I think that's the wrong question to ask. The right question to ask is very much, do you think business is going to come back to Canada? And at this point, going back to a year and a half ago when this whole thing started, there's been an entire generation of kids in Canada that have been indoctrinated into the concept of read labels and see what is made in America and what is made in Canada. Do not buy made in America. Buy made in Canada. And so even if something is solved right now, there isn't anything that's going to be coming back for small business. Perhaps if there's a trade deal done with someone that has a relationship with the U.S. administration, they may get something done with Canada, but it is not going to affect my business.
15: Yeah.
16: That's for certain.
15: Obviously, businesses always have to be agile and respond to the market conditions. Does that mean you've just found business elsewhere, basically?
16: Well, I think that we're facing a very difficult situation in the United States right now. We've got stagflation, and as much as I would like to have replaced Canadian business with, say, more business in Europe or more business in the United States, the entire market is constricting. And it's constricting because the consumer is getting squeezed on all sides. Stagflation's here. It's I guess what they like to describe as a K-shaped economy, where people that are top earners are still spending the way that they always have, but people below that top earning status that don't have a stock portfolio that's really truly just being inflated right now, those other people are not able to go out to eat. They're not able to spend on luxury items beyond. They can barely afford food and gas at this point.
15: And give me a sense of how other businesses are faring, because, you know, some businesses will survive if they're strong in the first place or find alternative business. But of course, some people go out of business.
16: I think that we're kind of heading towards a mass extinction event in small business. If you have not had leverage in your business, then you're doing a little bit better than everybody else. But there, pretty much everybody I know that runs a small business is struggling right now.
15: Let me ask you this. What do you want to happen?
16: What would I like to happen?
15: Yeah.
16: Well, I would like to see a change in the midterms and actually see our elected officials start doing something about the situation that we have in this country.
15: It's Dave Coutinho, who is the owner and co-founder of the Reservoir Distillery in Virginia, with the impact this all had on his business. You're listening to Newsday with Anne in Nairobi, Andrew in London. Our main news today, US and Iranian forces have targeted each other, carrying out military strikes for the first time since July in the Strait of Hormuz. One person has been arrested in China for suggesting that more than 500 could have died on the Tibetan side of the border during the flash flood.

0: Las Vegas jury has heard from police officers, eyewitnesses and former gang associates, and repeatedly from the defendant himself through interviews recorded years before his arrest. Dawn Kifidi Davis has pleaded not guilty. Our North America correspondent Shaima Khalil has been following the case and sent this report from Los Angeles.
1: Nearly 30 years after Tupac Shakur was killed, someone finally stood trial for his murder. Former gang leader Dwayne Kifidi Davis has been called the shot caller. The main evidence against him are his own words. He bragged in a memoir about his role in the killing of Tupac in a drive-by shooting in Las Vegas. But his lawyer, Michael Sanft, says Kifidi was lying, that it was all fiction to sell books.
2: He was never charged for any of what he said during that time period. And it's because they knew he was full of crap. And at the end of all the time we spend together, what you're going to find is that the state cannot prove to you beyond reasonable doubt the claim that Kifidi had anything to do with a first-degree murder with use of deadly weapon.
3: Rap star Tupac Shakur died last night after a brief life in a rough business. He was 25.
1: Tupac Shakur was shot several hours after the rapper and his entourage beat up Kifidi's nephew. They'd been in Las Vegas to attend a Mike Tyson fight. Prosecutors say Davis then set out for revenge. Hours later, a white Cadillac pulled alongside the BMW where Tupac was. Eyewitness Ingrid Stokes describes the scene that night.
4: Me and Shalane were literally head down, taking our seatbelts off when we heard the gunshots. When it's all hell broke loose.
5: And to be fair, you didn't see those gunshots.
4: No.
5: And then what do you do when you hear the gunshots?
4: I freak out.
1: Tupac was shot several times. He died 6 days later. The court heard this 2008 police interview in which Davis said that if Tupac had been closer to his side of the Cadillac, he would have fired the gun himself. Instead, he said he passed the weapon to his nephew in the back seat, and that Orlando shot Tupac.
6: Tupac, he gave his other way. Otherwise, it would go away. He always had what he wanted to do.
1: The silence that frustrated investigators for nearly 30 years was still evident in court. Former gang associates remained reluctant to speak openly about what they knew. Mob James testified under duress, telling the court he should be considered a hostile witness.
7: You sure you want me to answer that?
5: Is it going to be graphic?
7: No, I got ways to word it, but you asking me a question, and what I explained to them, I don't want to send him to prison.
5: Sure.
7: Even though we don't like each other.
5: Sure.
7: I don't want to send you to prison.
1: There have been many dramatic moments. On the first day, the officer who climbed into the ambulance with Tupac described asking him who had shot him. His recollection was that Tupac replied, "We'll take care of it." Time and time again, the defense returned to what was missing. No murder weapon, no fingerprints or DNA, and no eyewitness who identified Davis at the shooting. Time and time again, prosecutors returned to the same answer. Davis's police interviews, public statements, and his own memoir. Kifidi did not testify in his defense, but there was a tense moment when he stood and accused prosecutors of exposing where his family lived and putting them in danger.
6: I get beat up by the cops. The guy attacked me in here, sent me to prison. This is wrong.
1: The verdict will determine Davis's criminal responsibility, but it may not reveal the full truth about the night hip-hop lost one of its most influential voices.

0: that report by the BBC's Shaima Khalili.
1: This is Newsday. Now, news of late night tennis drama from Nishat Lada.
2: Yes, a shock night at the US Open Tennis Championships in New York, where four times winner Novak Djokovic has been knocked out in the first round, losing in five grueling sets to Argentina's Mariano Navone. The 39-year-old toiled physically in humid conditions, vomiting on court and struggling with his back in a match which lasted more than 4.5 hours, an all too familiar tale for the Serbian star.
3: It's something that I've been carrying, unfortunately, pretty much every match this year. You know, vomiting, throwing up, serious issue there, and then my whole body

0: you know, starts to collapse, basically cramping and pain, and yeah, the back just gave up in the end.
1: Well, after that match ended, Venus Williams and Sophia Kenin, two American wildcards, took to the court at 13 minutes past midnight for their first round match. It is the latest ever start to a US Open match and difficult for fans, players and staff alike, as our correspondent Russell Fuller has been telling us.
2: You should not be playing tennis at this time. If it was a tour match on the ATP or the WTA tour, their rules say matches shouldn't start after 11 o'clock unless there are cultural or climatic reasons. No such rules at the Grand Slams, and it's unfair on the players. It's unfair on the officials, and let's not forget the ball staff. They're not all ball boys and ball girls, actually, in New York. There's a lot of fully grown adults, but there's a lot of people working at this event, kept very, very late. And for Venus Williams, in her 26th US Open, even harder, I think, to get those batteries fired up when you're 46 years of age.
1: Well, that match between Venus Williams and Sophia Kenin is still underway. They're still playing past 1:50 in the morning there. Kenin took the first set 6-2. She was up with a break in the second, but Williams fought back. That set has now gone to a tiebreak. In the English Premier League, after their opening defeat to Hull, Manchester United fans might have been pretty worried when Ipswich took the lead at Old Trafford. But who better to come to United's rescue than their captain?
3: And there's Fernandes and a hat-trick for Bruno Fernandes, who just rolls it, strokes it into the bottom right-hand corner, celebrates in the corner flag by the Stretford end in the tunnel. It was a deflected Mbeumo shot that Fernandes was able to just control and slowly tee himself up. It is a hat-trick on the opening home game for Bruno Fernandes, the captain.
1: Yes, and that hat-trick helped United beat Ipswich 5-2 to secure their first points of the season. Chelsea made it two wins from two with a 4-3 win over Brighton. Romeo Lavia, who was among the scorers, says it's a great Chelsea dressing room at the moment.
4: It's just a lot of self-confidence. We see in training the quality that we have and the intensity, the demands that we have for each other. So we realise that, and then that's what builds the confidence to go and show it on the weekend. So, you know, it's a great atmosphere, and obviously it's a great team to be in.
1: Arsenal can go joint top with Chelsea, Manchester City and Hull tonight. They're away to Aston Villa. And it's all going very well for Jose Mourinho in Spain. His Real Madrid team beat Malaga 4-0 to make it three wins from three in La Liga. Jude Bellingham and Kylian Mbappe among the scorers. And in golf, the USA's Scottie Scheffler has won his second FedEx Cup. That's the PGA Tour's season-ending championship in Atlanta. He picked up a $10 million winner's cheque. It moves him above Tiger Woods to the top of the PGA Tour's all-time careers earnings money list.
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6: The viral sensation Shake It to the Max propelled Molly, a Ghanaian-American singer-songwriter, to international stardom. It's the first song from Ghana ever to notch up a billion streams, and it's charted all over the world. A self-declared baddie, Molly is a social media queen, taking her fans behind the scenes of her extraordinary life and dancing in all kinds of unlikely places. She's been talking to DJ Edu from the host of This Is Africa podcast.
7: And if you hear this and then go on bend your back, go on bend your knees, baby, shake it to the max.
8: Maybe I posted 6 videos. I could see some interest, but nothing that was giving signs of viral in any way. Then boom. And I remember this video moment because, like, I was very intentional about it. I'm like, I'm going away for my birthday. I'm taking this orange dress. You know, I'm going to have my siblings and my cousins there. It's my birthday, guys. Nobody say no to me. As soon as I posted it, I'm like, guys, look what's happening. Like, it's crazy. And when I posted it, I had already done like maybe 7 more videos from that weekend just ready to post. They were all like taken off. I'm like, guess who's not stopping? Me. You even partook.
9: Yeah, you had me shaking it to the max.
10: The video that caught my attention is when you stopped traffic in Ghana and just bust a dance, you know, shaking it to the max.
8: It's kind of blind faith, like, they're not going to hit me.
10: Yeah, you know? Yeah. And you ended up working with the lovely Miss Tyler.
8: Yeah.
10: How did that happen?
8: I followed her. If I like something or I like someone, like, you, I'm not afraid to go after it, you know, and I really think she's amazing. And I'm just like, this could be fire. And I think it was really cool that she went for it. It's a great moment.
10: You can't get any backlash for your fashion trends, for your dances.
8: There's always someone in some room somewhere, sleeping on some mattress that has to say something negative about you. I try to not take it personal. Sometimes, like, when you have a stressful day or a bad day and you see something, you're just like, ugh.
10: Yeah.
8: At that point, it can get frustrating, but, like, I'm really quick to bounce back. I've not always been this way, and I hated who I was, like, many years ago, because I think as a young girl, insecurities and, like, just negative experiences, it could really, like, take over your whole life.
10: So what are some of the things that you were wary about yourself?
8: Body is a huge one. Like, the way, like, perfection is just promoted so much, and you might see and be like, oh my God, I don't look like this, so maybe I can't be an artist because, you know, the artists that I see are freaking flawless. Where do I fit in here? I really wanted to just free myself from, like, the pressures and to take my silliness, my goofiness, who I am, what I would naturally do if I felt like people weren't watching or I cared what they thought. Like, I had to just switch some of those things off to be able to just be me.
10: This new EP, what can you tell us about the new project and what excites you most about it?
8: I definitely want it to be like a project that you can play everything from start to finish at the party.

0: 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And Andrew, I don't imagine either you or I could stop traffic with our dancing.
1: I might be able to stop traffic, but it wouldn't be in a good way. 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
1: Good morning, this is Newsday from the BBC World Service. Anne Stoy in Nairobi and Andrew Peach in London today.
2: Nepal is preparing mass burial sites for people killed in Wednesday's floods as the number of confirmed dead exceeds 900.
1: On the way on Newsday, the head teacher who saved the lives of hundreds of his pupils by evacuating them from school.
3: We have done our best duties because we saved the people's life that we feel proud on that moment, but we lost everything. We lost our school building, we lost our properties, we lost our colleagues. On that side, we heartbroken, sir.
2: Also today, the U.S. launches strikes on Iran for the first time since late July. Iran responds with attacks on military bases in the region. We go live to the United Arab Emirates.
1: In a Flushing Meadow, Novak Djokovic breaks down in tears as he crashes out of the U.S. Open. That's all on the way for you.
4: Live from NPR News, I'm Dale Willman. Iranian state media says the country's Revolutionary Guard attacked U.S. bases in Jordan Sunday with ballistic missiles. Iran says the attack was in response to a U.S. military attack on two Iranian launchers on Larak Island in the Strait of Hormuz. The attacks follow weeks of relative calm and strikes between the two countries. NPR's Hadil Al-Shalchi reports.
5: U.S. Central Command said that the U.S. forces struck after observing the Islamic Revolutionary Guard Corps forces preparing to launch rockets with sea mines into the Strait of Hormuz. It said the U.S. military had completed clearing sea mines from the Strait's international shipping routes last week. Iranian state media said that a U.S. drone carried out the attack, and the Revolutionary Guard said there were deaths among its fighters. Larak Island is primarily used as an Iranian military post. Iran has normally responded by targeting U.S. installations in the Gulf and Jordan. Hadil Al-Shalchi, NPR News, Istanbul.
4: State Department spokesperson Tommy Piggott says 85 Americans are missing following devastating flash floods in Nepal and Tibet Wednesday. Nine Americans have been evacuated from the region. The flooding has killed more than 900, and now people are trying to get back to a normal life. Piggott says the U.S. is helping.
6: Nepal government, we're coordinating with them on what they need. We have activated from the State Department $3.6 million in emergency humanitarian assistance. That includes up to 3 months of emergency food for up to 10,000 flood-affected households. So we have immediately activated that. We actually have the first U.S. assistance on the ground already to address this humanitarian disaster.
4: Piggott was speaking on ABC's This Week. The National Park Service says about 15 people may be missing following flash flooding on Saturday in the Grand Canyon, and one person is dead. Dozens of other people were also evacuated from inside the canyon. High water destroyed footbridges over a creek that flows into the Colorado River and shoved boulders and debris downstream. Starting Monday, tourists will not be allowed to stay overnight at the lodges in the park. The price of French fries and funnel cake at the Minnesota State Fair is going up. But as NPR's Scott Horsley reports, the price of corn dogs is down this year.
7: There are many ways to measure inflation. Economist Tyler Shipper at the University of St. Thomas has been tracking prices at the Minnesota State Fair to compile what he calls the on-a-stick price index.
8: Whenever people go to the fair, it's an interesting event because people are generally not thinking about pinching every dollar and every cent, but they still certainly see it because it's an affordability issue for them.
7: The price of fried Oreos is up sharply this year, but cheese curd prices are flat. The overall cost of living on a stick is up just over 3% from a year ago. That's a smaller annual increase than the two previous years, suggesting that fairground inflation is cooling, but still hotter than most people would like. Scott Horsley, NPR News, Washington.
4: And you're listening to NPR News. Hundreds of people attended a funeral in Haiti Sunday for four people killed during a brutal attack near the capital last week. 47 people died in that attack, and its brutal nature shocked many residents accustomed to gang violence there. The gangs also abducted more than 50 other people. Some have since been released. Hours after it was launched from the Kennedy Space Center in Florida, NASA's newest space telescope reports that all systems are nominal. The craft is now on its journey to a new home, a million miles from Earth. Central Florida Public Media's Brendan Byrne has more.
9: The Roman Space Telescope hitched a ride on a SpaceX Falcon Heavy rocket, launching the 18,000-pound telescope that's about the size of a tour bus. NASA's Jackie Townsend said it went exactly as planned.
10: What a glorious dawn launch. And the ride was magnificent.
9: Just hours after liftoff, the spacecraft began opening its solar panels and other instruments and is performing as expected. It will take Roman about 3 months to get to its final destination in space, with the first observations coming before the end of the year. The observatory is on the hunt for dark matter and dark energy, which could change our understanding of how the universe works. It's also expected to identify over 100,000 planets orbiting other stars. For NPR News, I'm Brendan Byrne in Orlando.
4: Moviegoers still haven't had enough of Spidey. In its fifth weekend on North American movie screens, Spider-Man Brand New Day remained in first place, bringing in $22.2 million this weekend. Its worldwide total has now grown to $2.3 billion. That makes it the fourth highest grossing film of all time. Coyote and Acme debuted in second with $15.5 million in domestic ticket sales. I'm Dale Willman, NPR News.
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1: Thank you very much. This is Newsday with Anne Soy in Nairobi and Andrew Peach in London. On the way in the next few minutes, more on the rescue efforts in Nepal as stories emerge of how people have survived. The situation, we're told, particularly difficult in Rasuwar, where people are relying on generators for electricity. More coming up.
2: We'll also bring you the latest on those attacks by the US on an Iranian island and Iran's response. And as ever, we'd love to hear your thoughts on anything that you hear on the program. Our text number is +44 77 86 20 50 85. We start with the latest from floods in the Nepal-Tibet border. The death toll in Nepal has now risen to 903, according to Nepal's National Disaster Authority, adding that in excess of 4,000 are still missing. The authorities say that they are intensifying efforts to free hundreds of people trapped inside tunnels at hydropower projects. Crews, including experts from China and India, have been attempting to make contact, but have so far received no response from inside the tunnel. That's according to officials there.
1: Now, stories of what happened in amongst the floods to thousands of individuals are now emerging. Stories like this one. In a matter of minutes, a surge of flood water swept through parts of northern Nepal, destroying homes and bridges and schools. The school we're talking about was completely destroyed by the water. It's in Nuwakot. 900 pupils, though, made it to safety just before the waters arrived. Why? Because the school's head teacher made a very quick decision to evacuate. I've been talking to him. He's Rajendra Dawadi.
3: At the time, I was teaching inside my classroom. Then I came back on the school basement area. Then at the same time, one of my friends was teaching in another class, social studies, and he came from the class and said that one of my brother telephoned me from Rasua, upper village. Then he told me, you go away from Trishuli High School because the flood is coming there. Then after I called some of my colleagues on the basement and said that we have to stop this school because many of the people came there to say that the flood is coming. And some of the other friends also get the information from their relatives, from the friends, and they are also saying that the flood is coming. Then after, I immediately stop the school and send the children away from the school.
1: I'm just wondering how you then get such a large number of young people to go to a safe place. How did you even identify the place that would be safer for them to be?
3: One of my boss came just inside the school with full of students of day shift. And I told the driver immediately to take off some students who are remaining here in the school and you go away. And he also left the school. And we, the students who are remaining in the girls' hostel, 30 students are there. Were there at the time. And we and that students there, we are running and go to uphill.
1: And what about those students who are panicking, who are frightened, who, you know, perhaps didn't know what to do for the best?
3: For the students who are panicked, who are frightened, we put them on the motorbike and another friend, their friend, they catch them and they send them out from the school.
1: What happened at school after all of this, once everyone had been evacuated? Just describe what the flood did.
3: When we ran away, looking back and running away, and we reached at the top of the hill, within the 2-5 minutes, then I returned back, and I looked back to the school. At the time, the school is totally swept away, swallowed. Nothing is left.
1: The whole school is gone. And
3: the whole school is gone.
1: We'll talk about the impact of that on you in just a sec. But in that moment where you saw the school washed away and therefore 900 young people saved by your decision, what went through your mind?
3: So I became so sad because I missed one of my colleagues, Mr. Santosh Pariyar, who is my lower secondary social study teacher, and one of my non-teaching staff. I miss them. I have an emotional attachment with that school also because I was the student of the same school. Then from last 23 years, I am teaching there. So I became so heartbroken, and that was behind my imagination. I sat down and looked at their only scared there, very terrified, sir.
1: Yeah. So in that moment, rather than thinking about the good that your decision had done, you're thinking about the damage to the buildings and obviously people who had been lost in the flood. Tell me what's happening now. How's everyone coping now with the situation that they're in the area where you are, where obviously the impact of the flood continues?
3: I was a different area from my house, and the river bridges are all destroyed, all were destroyed on that flood. And we were also 51 students, and me, my staffs were there in another side. We were evacuated by the helicopter. After 3 days, 4 days, then we are here in our places. Students have gone to their own home with their parents. There is there, but they are scared. Now they are horrified. They are terrified about their study, their board examination, their upcoming studies. They are frightened, and their parents and other people asking me about their study. But I told them, don't worry about that. We will manage it as soon as possible. The national, international, the national government, the local government, and the international donors will help us to rebuild this school, and we will think something for your further education. We are consoling the students.
1: And how does it feel now, with a little bit of time having passed, that you know you can look back on what you did in very short order, in a very short amount of time, that had such an impact on so many lives?
3: It's my duty, thus I'm the head of the school, and then not only me, my colleagues were also there to help me, to cope me, to join with me, and then they support me. We have done my best duties because we saved the people's life, not only 900 people, the students from the day shift, primary students from grade nursery to grade 7 students, they were also coming by buses or by walk. We stopped them on the right places. So we saved the people's life, that we feel proud on that moment. But we lost everything. We lost our school building. We lost our properties. We lost our colleagues. On that side, we heartbroken, sir.
1: Amazing guy, Rajendra Dawadi, the head teacher who saved the lives of hundreds of pupils at his school in northern Nepal. Lots of reaction to this on text and WhatsApp, as you might imagine. Mandela in Freetown says, I feel so proud of the head teacher, did so well to save a whole generation from that part of Nepal. And my thoughts are with the families of the deceased. We mourn with them. May the souls of the departed rest in peace.
2: And Chatim Daniel Dew in Juba says that he's deeply concerned and saddened by the huge number of people affected, and says that may God protect those at risk and comfort the affected families. And Andrew, you're talking about this amazing rescue, talking to the head teacher, but there are other schools that haven't been so lucky.
1: Yeah, we've got on the live page a lot more information about the story. bbc.com/news is where you'll find it. And one of the aspects we've drawn on there on the live page is about other schools, 19 of them affected in three different districts, according to the Education Ministry in Nepal. More than 200 students are among 4,247 people who remain missing. That figure just updated by the National Disaster Risk Reduction and Management Authority in Nepal. 4,247 people missing, 3,655 Nepalese, 592 people from elsewhere.
2: We'll bring you more on that story from Nepal later. For now, let's go to the United Arab Emirates. Following this resurgence of airstrikes between the United States and Iran, they have been involved in their first military strikes in over a month. It began when the U.S. hit what it described as Iranian mine launchers on an island in the Strait of Hormuz. Iran responded with attempted strikes on Jordan and also on the United Arab Emirates, according to the Iranian military. Our next guest is there. Aveen Karim is the deputy foreign editor of the National News in the UAE. She joins us from Abu Dhabi. Welcome to the program. What's the latest where you are?
12: Thank you very much for having me. Like you said, this is the biggest escalation we've had in over a month between the U.S. and Iran. The U.S. struck what it said were two Iranian launchers on Larak Island, which is just offshore from a key port in Bandar Abbas in Iran, and it sits on the Strait of Hormuz. Iran retaliated. Jordan said it intercepted 8 missiles. Like you said, Iranian army has also claimed to have targeted the UAE, but we haven't seen any confirmation or any comment from the UAE regarding those claims. But it must be noted also that the IRGC and the Iranian army do often claim to attack different countries or exaggerate the attacks that they have carried out. What's important is that this latest round of fighting comes after the U.S. said they took action against the mines that were in the Strait of Hormuz, and that they had largely freed the international waterway of the mines. They also did threaten to take action against any mine-laying forces, and this is exactly what we've accused the Iranians of doing with the launchers on Larak Island, sent comfort that they had observed sort of movement with the Iranian forces trying to put mines back into the Strait of Hormuz.
2: As you say, there has been a lull in the attacks for a period of nearly a month. What will the reaction be, in your view, to this resurgence from Jordan, from the UAE?
12: So typically we don't see a huge response from Jordan. It depends on what the targets were. The Iranians said that they were targeting a U.S. base in Jordan. I think this might be the end of the latest round of escalation, but it really depends on what the U.S. hit on the ground in Iran as well, because the U.S. said they had targeted Larak Island, but then you had U.S. President Donald Trump post a video that appeared to be AI-generated, in which he claimed that Kharg Island was hit as well. But there was no official comment regarding Kharg Island from neither the U.S., nor Iran. Kharg Island is much more strategic economically than Larak Island. Before the war, 90% of Iran's oil was exported from here, and it's a really huge energy hub. So that would mark a major escalation if it were a tap. But this just comes as part of what President Trump has described this new shift from military to economic pressure on Iran. There's been, you know, new sanctions recently. There's also a push by the U.S. Treasury for even further sanctions. So by targeting these sort of islands, which are energy hubs for Iran, it's just part of that larger economic pressure that they're trying to impose on Iran at a time where diplomacy efforts are still ongoing behind the scenes.
2: How has that economic pressure campaign been received in the region?
12: So I think in the region, it's been met with, you know, a more positive outlook than, let's say, the military tactics, because obviously everyone in the region wants de-escalation when it comes to military options, because this war that started 6 months ago obviously had huge regional repercussions and saw many countries in the region being dragged into it. So with economic pressure, this limits it to something that's just between the US and Iran. But in Iran, it hasn't been received very positively. Iranian officials have sort of brushed off the campaign, saying that it doesn't really have an impact. But we do know that it does have an impact, looking as well as at the Iranian rial and also inflation. And also, you know, the Strait of Hormuz has had global repercussions economically, including on Iran. So it hasn't been met very positively from inside Iran.
2: Many thanks, Aveen Karim, their deputy foreign editor of the National News of UAE.
1: Now live to Mumbai and Archana Shukla, our business presenter on Newsday today. Archana, give us a sense of what the impact of all of this is on oil prices in the hours after the attack.
13: Well, that's really a clear sign of how markets are perceiving the risks, isn't it, Andrew? And, you know, since we last spoke earlier today, the prices for Brent crude, which is the international benchmark that, you know, nearly two-thirds of the world's traded oil uses to price oil, that has gone up, climbed 2.7%, and it's trading a little over $90 a barrel now. And that clearly shows the concerns that oil traders are now having. They're back to asking questions that, you know, how long is this new escalation phase going to last? Could it be days? Could it be weeks? And that's why the pricing that we are seeing, this is for the November, the oil that will be delivered in the month of November. So those prices, the future prices are now going up, clearly showing the concerns. And this also is crucial because in the month of August, we saw oil supplies improve through the Strait of Hormuz. The data from the shipping tracking data, if we look at, you know, a couple of ships had passed on a daily basis through the Strait of Hormuz, but now it's gone down to again five or six over the weekend, you know, according to some of the ship tracking data. And that clearly will put pressure on oil supplies to countries that are heavily dependent on oil coming through the Persian Gulf, which is mostly Asian economies, which are already dealing with high inflation, you know, and are seeing impact of high crude oil prices, you know, directly reflecting in day-to-day life. And another impact that would be felt by consumers is because the refining capacity globally, Andrew, is already under pressure. So we had seen, even when prices were easing off for crude oil, the price for diesel and petrol was not coming down. And now with prices going up again, the impact and pressure on consumers is going to only go up.
1: Archana in Mumbai, thank you very much.
2: And it's 22 minutes past the hour. Time now for some sports news with Nishat Lalda.
14: Thank you, Anne. News of a shock first round exit from the US Open tennis in New York. Four times winner Novak Djokovic is out, beaten in five grueling sets by Argentina's Marione Navone, a player inside the top 50 who called this win unbelievable. Djokovic, who's 39, suffered physically in the humid conditions. He vomited on court and was struggling with his back, and he was visibly emotional when the match ended. Well, after that contest in the Arthur Ashe Stadium, 46-year-old Venus Williams and Sophia Kenin, two American wildcards, took to the court. It was 13 minutes past midnight when they started. That's the latest any match has begun at the US Open. Kenin won it a few minutes ago. She took it 6-2, 7-6. The English Premier League champions Arsenal will look to make it two wins from two when they play at Aston Villa later. Now, if they do win, they'll go level with Chelsea, Hull and Manchester City, who all secured a second straight win this weekend. And Saudi Pro League side Al Hilal have confirmed the signing of Aston Villa and England striker Ollie Watkins for $68 million. Meanwhile, Barcelona are reportedly closing in on a move for Arsenal striker Gabriel Jesus. The transfer window across Europe will close on Tuesday.
2: Nishat, many thanks.
1: In London, we are in the middle of the Notting Hill Carnival, celebrating 60 years this year. It involves parades, floats, costumes, reggae, soca, calypso music, and a whole host of West Indian food. It is a key feature of London's cultural calendar, particularly important, of course, to the Caribbean community, many of whose forebears came to the city as part of the Windrush generation in the 1950s and 1960s. As part of it, there is a steel pan band competition. This year's winners are the Ebony Steel Band. Here they are performing in 2023.

0: Now, Vincent John is a member of the Notting Hill Carnival Enterprises Trust. They organised the event in the 2010s. He was the chairman of the carnival from 2012 to 2014. I've been speaking to Vincent about the enduring significance of carnival.
1: Master Nick UK Carnival Band is probably one of the only Creole cultural band at Notting Hill. And we focus on really sustaining the cultural heritage, or French and Anglo cultural heritage. We try to present that in terms of the costumes to reflect some of the aspects of our culture, namely the madras fabric, but also modernizing to ensure that we keep up with the times to reflect current experiences and tastes of our masqueraders.
0: And what's the music like?
1: The music, it's the music currently the one which is taking over the Caribbean and other parts of the world. It's called the bouillon music. And the bouillon music emanated from a band called WCK some 20-odd years ago, but it's been developed and modernized with a lot of electronics. And it's a very vibrant and pulsating music, which currently is being played at Notting Hill Carnival and many other carnivals in Miami and other parts of the USA.
0: Everything you're telling me makes me want to be there, I have to say. You've obviously been at many Notting Hill carnivals. The event dates back 60 years now. How's it changed over that time?
1: Well, I mean, I came here as a boy in 1966 when the carnival really started, some say even the year before, and I've seen the changes. I was in a particular position, a vantage point, in terms of being chairman of the Notting Hill Carnival from 2012 to 2014. So I'm quite well-versed in terms of what's involved in organising it. It has changed, I think, in terms of a reduction in the number of mass bands, which to some extent creates a bit of a gap between the parading bands. It's also changed in terms of more electronic music, DJs, as opposed to having sort of singers, live singers on stage on the floats, and I think that's probably something which we need to look at to improve the carnival. Yes, electronic played music, fantastic, but we need to also keep the culture alive and generate interest of a young people, particularly calypso, soca, and even booyah singers. Yes, to make sure that the carnival reflects what is happening around the world. I think also that the costumes have changed. Sadly, I think some say that there's too much of the bikini presentation, as opposed to traditional and historical masks, which tells a story. And I think that's a thing which any organizer will have to be concerned about, making sure that the presentations and the depiction of carnival on the streets reflect all aspects of our lives and also aspects of our culture.
0: That was Vincent John, who used to run the Notting Hill Carnival, still passionate about it. And I very much enjoyed talking to Vincent about the music and the food and the steel pans that you can hear in the background now. And you wish you were there?
2: And I can see colourful pictures from the coverage there. Looks very exciting. Have you been there?
0: Yeah, not this year, but I have in the past. It is a great, great event. And the fact that it's enduring and still attracts millions of people 60 years on is incredible. We'll leave you with the steel pans and then we'll continue with the headlines on Newsday.
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0: Hello, welcome to Newsday on the BBC World Service with Ansoi in Nairobi and Andrew Peach in London.
1: The death toll in Nepal after flooding has now risen to 903, according to the National Disaster Authority. The latest coming up.
0: 8 killed and 18 missing after a ferry capsizes off northern Cyprus.
1: And the latest from Ukraine, where Russian attacks have been hitting publishing houses and printing presses. First, the latest headlines.
2: BBC News with Emily Thomas. American forces have struck two Iranian launches on a small island in the Strait of Hormuz. The US Navy said they were preparing to fire rockets. Iran's Revolutionary Guard fired ballistic missiles at two US-operated air bases in Jordan in retaliation. They also said an oil tanker had caught fire after hitting two mines in the Strait of Hormuz. The Nepal Disaster Authority says the number of dead from last week's flash flood in the border region with Tibet has risen to more than 900 as more bodies have been recovered. The number of missing sharply rose to over 4,200. Meanwhile, the Chinese authorities have begun tightly controlling social media posts on the floods. One person has been detained after suggesting 500 people may have died in the disaster on the Tibetan side. China's official count is 16 dead. The leaders of China, Russia, India, Pakistan and Central Asian nations are gathering in the capital of Kyrgyzstan for a two-day summit on regional security. The Shanghai Cooperation Organization groups Asia's largest countries in a regional bloc that seeks to counterbalance Western powers. The acting governor of Russia's Belgorod region near the border with Ukraine says a missile attack killed two people and injured another 16. He said several warehouses in Belgorod were on fire. Authorities in the Mexican state of Zacatecas say a car bomb exploded in front of a police station. Six people were injured in the attack in the town of Ojo Caliente. The U.S. Park Service says one man has died after a flash flood in the Grand Canyon forced the evacuation of dozens of campers and hikers. 15 people remain unaccounted for. And the World Nomad Games are opening in Kyrgyzstan later today. The games feature traditional sports from nomadic cultures, including horseback wrestling and falconry. World News from the BBC.
1: Thank you very much indeed. Welcome to Newsday. Anne's in Nairobi, Andrew in London. In the next few minutes, the latest from Nepal after the floods there last week, as hundreds of people reported missing are believed to be employees of Nepal's hydropower sites.
0: And the latest from India also says that at least 275 Indian nationals still remain missing in Nepal, while the Australian government says there are 43 Australians missing there. Have you got any comments or thoughts on anything that you hear on the program? Please send them our way. Our text number, which works for WhatsApp as well, is +44 77 86 20 50 85.
1: Let's look now at these hydropower projects. Very much the focus of rescue efforts in Nepal after the flash flooding there. 14 different hydropower and solar projects along the Trishuli River. 900 people still missing. Meanwhile, local police say 788 people died in Nepal. The Chinese authorities are talking about 16 deaths, with 3,000 people missing across both countries affected. Going to talk now to Dr. Uni Krishnan, Global Humanitarian Director for the Children's Charity Plan International, who's actually been to some of the worst affected areas along the Trishuli River and is live with us from Kathmandu. Thank you very much indeed, Dr. Krishnan, for being with us. I know you spent a lot of time in the rescue zone yesterday. Just give me a sense of what it's like.
3: Good morning, Andrew. Thank you for having me. It's quite heartbreaking what we are seeing in Trishuli and Nuwakot and some of the worst impacted areas. On the one side, we can see how the level of destruction and devastation this flash floods and monster floods have left, where there used to be homes, people used to celebrate their birthdays. This is completely gone. They've lost everything. The second thing, we were also watching how the rescue helicopters were flying in and out from Trishuli, and every time a helicopter comes, it's a mixed feelings for the people who are on the ground, because many of them have been waiting for days, and some of them know that they will be reunited with their families same day yesterday, but some of them also know their loved ones are not coming back, and they were there to collect the body bags, and they were taking them for the last rites. It's very heartbreaking to see what is unfolding there.
1: What are people saying? What conversations did you have yesterday with people there?
3: Yeah, so the people who were able to survive and who were able to flee from the impacted areas and travel, which took them sometimes days, are, of course, they are genuinely happy that they've been able to survive. But there are large number of children who are separated from their families. You know, some of them have lost their parents. Yesterday, I was at a center which is managed by Plan International and the government and the local authorities and volunteers, where there are more than 56 children who are separated and unaccompanied with their parents. So they need everything. And one of the things which we are hearing from children is also about the next big flood. You know, this is very much on their mind. So that fear of the next big flood. And please don't forget, this is also a community where there was some of them have already experienced a monster earthquake 10 years ago. So there's only so much the human minds can take. So this is one of the reasons why, along with life-saving assistance, you know, such as clean water, food, and medical assistance, one of the things which Plan International is prioritizing is also dealing with the emotional needs of children. And to bring a sense of normalcy, it is absolutely important we provide some recreational space for them, you know, play activities and also learning activities, because these are activities that will help a child to be a child again. So along with search and rescue and life-saving assistance, it is necessary also to focus on some of the most invisible needs, especially some of the most vulnerable, such as children, women, and two girls.
1: And in terms of adults, it's so overwhelming what's happened. It might be hard to process anyway, but I guess there's not even time to think about it because there are so many practical things that need attending to.
3: Yeah, when you can see some of the houses, you know, which is completely submerged in mud now, you know, there is very small opening through which now barely a cat or a dog can enter. These are the doors through which, you know, people used to walk in, but it's all submerged and they have lost everything. And also we were told about close to 20 bridges have collapsed. So it is very difficult to get aid into the other side crossing the river, and no one is taking chances to, you know, cross the river by foot or using other mechanism, because the water is flowing at that high speed, and then also the force at which the mud is coming is too much. So that is what is making aid distribution even more difficult. So it's a big challenge, but where aid is getting through is making all the difference. Yesterday, from Plan International, we carried about 5 truckloads of vital relief supplies, especially for children. Some of them were dignity kits, which includes hygiene materials for girls. But we had to stop at Trishuli from where this has to be transported using smaller vehicles. So we are working very much with local organizations for a very long time. Also, before the crisis, we'll continue to work even after this floods on disaster risk reduction and resilience work. So it is working through those local organizations and local volunteers and the local government mechanisms. We are able to take more and more aid into some of the worst impacted areas.
1: And the way you describe it, both the government and the aid organizations' efforts there are pretty impressive. I mean, it's obviously a massive task, and there's still a huge amount of work to be done, but it sounds as though the rescue operation is going well.
3: Yeah, I would definitely give a lot of credit to the coordination efforts by the government, because one of the things I've seen which was quite impressive is you need to clearly register what materials you are ready to bring in. So what will you bring? Where will you deliver? When will you deliver? This information sharing is at the heart of any relief coordination, and that's happening really very well. And this is too big a disaster. Everyone knows this. Government knows this. Local people know this. Too big for any one single agency to respond. So it's really great to see also the solidarity that is pouring in from England, the United Kingdom, and other countries, and the support that's coming in. But this relief and recovery is not going to be a 100-meter sprint. It's going to be a long marathon, because people have lost everything. They need to start from a blank page once again. So that is why the support for Nepal must continue as we move forward.
1: That is the thing. Once it's no longer in the headlines, the effort, the money, the aid is still needed. Thank you very much indeed for being with us. I really appreciate your time. That's Dr. Unnikrishnan, the Global Humanitarian Director for the Children's Charity Plan International. And it's pretty sobering, Anne, isn't it, to hear Dr. Krishnan talk about his experiences there over the last 24 hours.
0: Yeah, the magnitude of it is just shocking. I was reading about farmland that has been swept away and, you know, people are left there without homes, without anything, even the crops that were on the farms. To Cyprus now, an island divided by an unresolved war, where a passenger ferry leaving the northern Turkish recognized territory carrying more than 260 people and heading to Turkey capsized just 2 kilometers off the coast. 8 people died. The authorities say that 249 people have been rescued, but an estimated 18 remain missing. The boat's captain and a number of crew members have since been arrested. But is it any clearer yet how this ferry overturned and capsized? I got the latest from Tom Cleaver, chief reporter at the Cyprus Mail in the divided capital of Nicosia.
4: What we know so far is that shortly after departing from the new port of Kyrenia, this boat began taking on water. A video footage from inside the boat shortly after it left Kyrenia showed the floor of the passenger cabin began to fill with water quite quickly. And then within a few miles of the coast of Kyrenia, the boat was listing and then capsized and then sank with people exiting the boat, jumping into the sea, a fleet of commercial vessels and pleasure craft leaving both the new and the old port of Kyrenia to rescue whoever they could. A formal search and rescue operation was initiated within minutes as well. And like you said, 241 people were brought to shore alive. 8 people are confirmed to have died. And now we are 19 hours after the ship sank and 18 people still remain unaccounted for.
0: And I did mention also that the boat's captain and a number of crew members have been arrested. What are the authorities saying? Why have they been arrested?
4: Thus far, we don't know the exact reason why they've been arrested. What we know is that they will most likely appear in court in a couple of hours, the captain and 7 members of the crew. The Turkish Cypriot Prime Minister Ünal Üstel said that a full investigation will be launched. He said that no stone will be left unturned in that investigation and that even the slightest negligence will be uncovered. However, we don't know exactly what they've been arrested for. Footage, as I say, from inside the boat at the time showed that people noticed that the boat was taking on water quite quickly. Some of those who made it ashore told my colleagues in Kyrenia that they had asked for the boat to be turned around at that point and that the captain had refused. But that remains as eyewitness testimony and has not yet been confirmed.
0: And you talk about the 241 who were brought ashore. In what condition were they and what's happening with them now?
4: Many of them were hospitalized at hospitals around the island's northern third, both in Kyrenia and in Nicosia. However, the Turkish Cypriot Health Minister Hakan Dinçiurek said in the early hours of this morning that a significant number of patients have been discharged and have been sent home. Additionally, those who do not live in Cyprus were sent to hotels in and around Kyrenia as well to be housed for the night and for as long as they may stay in Cyprus until they eventually return to their country of origin. What we know is that at the moment, I do not believe any people are in serious conditions in those hospitals, but as I say, the 18 people who remain unaccounted for are still unaccounted for, and searches are continuing in the sea and in the air for those people.
0: Are accidents of this kind unusual occurrences in that region?
4: Accidents of this magnitude are exceedingly rare, to my knowledge. Ünal Yücel, the Turkish Cypriot Prime Minister, said that the incident yesterday was the worst maritime disaster Cyprus has ever experienced. We know that the seas can be quite rough off the coast of Kyrenia and generally off the coast of Cyprus. There were severe storms on Saturday as well, which actually, in an unrelated incident, claimed the life of another man who was on a personal boat off the coast of Ayanapa, which is in the southeast of Cyprus. However, we do not believe at the moment that the weather was the root cause behind this incident. Officials have been saying that the weather was quite calm on Sunday, especially in the middle of the day when the boat set sail. But aside from that, the investigation is very much in its infancy regarding the circumstances which led to the boat's sinking.
0: Tom Cleaver, their chief reporter at the Cyprus Mail, speaking to me a little earlier.
1: Now, it's not every day we get live sporting drama while we're on air with Newsday. We've certainly had some in the last couple of hours, though. Nishat Lala with the details.
5: Yes, we certainly have, Andrew, and that is because Novak Djokovic is out of the US Open Tennis Championships. The 39-year-old playing late

0: by hot and humid conditions, and he said that he despised every moment that he spent on the court.
1: Well, that match finished shortly after midnight and then followed a women's singles first-round match between 46-year-old Venus Williams and Sophia Kenin, two American wildcards. Now, their match was the latest ever start at a US Open. Kenin fended off a second-set fight-back from Venus Williams to win it 6-2, 7-6. It finished just before 2 a.m. local time. In the English Premier League, champions Arsenal will look to make it two wins from two tonight when they play at Aston Villa. Now, it's been a time of much player movement at Villa Park, with a number of key names leaving the club, including striker Ollie Watkins, whose transfer to Saudi Pro League club Al Hilal has now been confirmed. Villa seemed to be missing their star players when they lost their opening Premier League match 4-0 to Brighton, but Arsenal boss Mikel Arteta thinks Villa will have a plan.
2: Well, I don't know. I think each club will have their own strategy. I think the way they have operated and the results that they got are incredible. I think they deserve huge credit for what they've done over the last few years. And I'm sure they are really clever. They have some very, very smart people in this football club. It's really well operated. And I'm sure that they are very clear what they want to do.
1: Well, if Arteta's Arsenal win at Villa later, they'll go level at the top with Manchester City, Hull and Chelsea. That after Chelsea's 4-3 win over Brighton. Chelsea's new manager, Xabi Alonso, very content with where his side is at the moment.
3: The main feeling is happiness, because we know each victory we need to enjoy it. But as well, there are things that we need to read from the game. It is game two for us. The product is not the final one, it's a development process, it's in an improvement process. Every game is going to be experience for us. We have done well and we can do better.
1: Manchester United captain Bruno Fernandes earned more plaudits after his hat-trick helped the team come from behind to beat Ipswich 5-2. Former United boss Jose Mourinho is enjoying life in his second spell at Real Madrid, who made it three wins from three to go top of Spain's La Liga. They beat Malaga 4-0. And in golf, American Scottie Scheffler has won his second FedEx Cup, the PGA Tour's season-ending championship in Atlanta. He picked up a $10 million winner's cheque and he moves above Tiger Woods at the top of the PGA Tour's all-time career earnings money list.
4: 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More at bbc.com/sport.
5: A series of Russian attacks has hit publishing houses and printing presses across Ukraine, destroying around 12 million books and leaving some schools short of textbooks for the new term. Russia is accused of targeting other artistic and cultural sites in an attempt to damage symbols of Ukrainian heritage. Prior to this full-scale invasion 4.5 years ago, Vladimir Putin questioned the legitimacy of an independent Ukrainian state and culture. Our Ukraine correspondent Dan Johnson reports from some of the places now feeling the impact of the war.
6: On the edge of Ukraine's capital, the Konvi publishing house bears the imprint of Russia's latest attacks. Its bombed-out remains, testament to a dark new chapter of this war. The printing press has been almost completely destroyed. It's burned, the roof has collapsed here. You can still smell the aftermath, and there are piles of charred books and then some others that have sort of survived, but they've suffered water damage. These are actually English textbooks that should have been destined for schools. It says, "I'm William and I'm from the UK. My dad is Ukrainian, but my mum is British. My grandmother lives in Nottingham. It's a beautiful city." This means there's going to be a textbook shortage now for the start of the new term. The company's commercial director, Victoria Hyde, tells me the strike came just as they were ramping up to print 1.3 million textbooks.
7: I believe it is deliberate on the part of the Russian Federation. Over the past 2 months, some of the largest publishing houses have lost their warehouses, where very large quantities of books were stored. The Russians are also destroying printing houses in an attempt to erase Ukraine as a nation, but frankly, they will not succeed.
6: Kyiv's Pochayna second-hand book market was also hit, burning down hundreds of stalls and destroying countless treasured books. In the smouldering ruins, I met Lilia Velika, a book blogger determined to salvage something from the ashes.
8: Books are saving us, and losing this is like losing our hearts.
6: It's not only books. Museums, art galleries, opera houses.

0: houses and a film studio have been damaged. Symbols of collective identity Ukrainians believe are being targeted to undermine their sense of national belonging. And a Russian drone hit the golden domes of Kyiv-Pechersk Lavra, a cultural and spiritual icon and a UNESCO World Heritage Site.
1: The decoration in here is incredibly ornate. There's gold leaf everywhere. It's seriously impressive with really detailed images and murals. There are fans running to try to dry this cathedral out because of the water damage, and I can still smell the impact of the fire that tore through the roof.
0: UNESCO Director General Khalid El Anani visited on the monastery's 975th anniversary.
2: I was deeply saddened to see today the significant damage caused by June attacks. UNESCO firmly condemns them and all attacks against cultural property protected under international law.
0: Russia denied targeting the Pechersk Lavra and claimed to only attack sites with military links. Ukraine's culture minister, Tatiana Berezhna, dismisses that.
3: This is existential war, so Russia wants to destroy us as a nation, to erase us as a nation, like Ukrainians do not exist and have never existed. That's why Russia targets our cultural heritage, the symbols of our presence here for a lot of time. They understand that it's very important for us because we protect our identity, we protect our culture, and Russia wants to ruin everything that it cannot appropriate.
0: She says digitization can protect art and literature and ensure children can learn even without physical books. But back at Convy Publishing, Victoria Haidai captures the depth these attacks strike at.
4: In the beginning was the word. The word is everything. It is our development, our culture and our historical heritage that is passed down from generation to generation. The word is born in a book. And the book is born in a printing house.
0: Vladimir Putin has denied the existence of a distinct Ukrainian culture, but the sight of burning books means his war is only hardening determination here to ensure it survives.
5: Dan Johnson there, our Ukraine correspondent, reporting.
6: Now, over the last week or so, we've had reaction from Canada to the 50% tariffs imposed by the US on some Canadian goods as the two countries failed to reach an agreement on tariffs. Canada now striking back with tariffs ranging from 15 to 50% on US goods. We thought it was time to reach out to some US business owners to see how they're being impacted. I've been talking to Dave Coutinho. He owns and co-founded the Reservoir Distillery, which is in Virginia. I asked Dave how much business he did with Canada before these tariffs came in.
7: Well, I was just getting it started, and I had a relationship with a distributor, and I was in Canada in Calgary and Alberta, and then over in Victoria for a whiskey show the week before the inauguration about a year and a half ago, and had cleared out my inventory there and was ready for a nice order, showed up on January 20th, and within that week, my business was gone.
8: Tell me how you feel about that, because this is business lost to you because of the spat, the dispute, however you want to describe it, between the two countries.
7: Well, it's frustrating, and it's frustrating for a lot of small businesses in the United States and a lot of my peers in my industry. When you are a small business, you put a lot of time and effort into developing these different markets, and international business in and of itself has its own unique problems associated with it. So when you spend time and money and effort going in and doing something and then have it essentially shut down through measures that are completely beyond your own control for something that you feel is silly is extraordinarily frustrating.
8: Yes, I'm sure. President Trump obviously said he'd put America first. That was one of the main claims he made, one of the main platforms he stood on when he was elected to be president for the second term. So in a way, he's just seeing through what he promised.
7: Do I feel that he's seeing through with what he promised by starting a trade war with Canada?
8: No, I
7: don't think that's true at all, especially for small businesses. Maybe for larger businesses that can benefit from relationships with the administration, but certainly not for any of the entrepreneurs and small businesses that drive most of the American economy.
8: Right, because I mean, obviously the focus in recent times has been more on foreign policy, but winding back to earlier in the presidency, there was an awful lot of talk about him using tariffs as a weapon against other countries, and often quite effectively.
7: Well, true, he's doing that, but I don't think that it has any benefit whatsoever to the American business or the American consumer. It is honestly not an intelligent thing to do.
8: What do you want to happen now, then? You want there to be some kind of trade deal?
7: With Canada?
8: Yeah.
7: Well, everyone hopes that there is a good trade deal, but nobody is hopeful for that to actually happen. I think Carney said it very well when the U.S. is now viewed as writing contracts in pencil. So it's hard to imagine that any country is going to actually come to a real agreement with the United States. And that's extraordinarily unfortunate that there's not a lot of faith. You know, I was asked at one point, is this hurting your business, this latest round of trade war with Canada? And I think that's the wrong question to ask. The right question to ask is very much, do you think business is going to come back to Canada? And at this point, going back to a year and a half ago when this whole thing started, there's been an entire generation of kids in Canada that have been indoctrinated into the concept of read labels and see what is made in America and what is made in Canada. Do not buy made in America. Buy made in Canada. And so even if something is solved right now, there isn't anything that's going to be coming back for small business.
8: Let me ask you this. What do you want to happen?
7: What would I like to happen?
8: Yeah.
7: Well, I would like to see a change in the midterms and actually see our elected officials start doing something about the situation that we have in this country.
6: That's Dave Coutinho, who owned and co-founded the Reservoir Distillery in Virginia. I probably should say, Anne, that his economic analysis is so excellent because he used to be a financial trader before he ran the distillery. But great to talk to Dave earlier.
5: And that's it for this edition of Newsday. Thank you for your company throughout the 3 hours. You have been listening to Anne Soy in Nairobi and Andrew Peach in London.
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1: Hello and welcome to the History Hour with me, Max Pearson. This week, the historic vote in Uruguay that ensured water would be free to all.
2: It is a human right, because without water, there is no life. Whether you have money or not, you must have access to it, because your life depends on it.
1: Also, Hurricane Lewis, the storm that caused mass devastation in Antigua in 1995.
3: I just couldn't imagine that anything would survive what we were hearing outside. It's deadly outside, you know what I mean? So you just sit there and wait. That was definitely the longest night of my life.
1: Plus, the fatal hijacking of a Pan Am flight in Karachi, the SS officers' photos that revealed the chilling normality of life at Auschwitz, and, touched by the troubles, Northern Ireland's peace campaigners.
4: We have to build a future for everybody, no matter what their political opinion is. You'll never get a future from anybody down the barrel of a gun.
1: First, today's news.
5: Live from NPR News, I'm Dale Willman. Authorities in Nepal and China say the death toll from catastrophic flooding along the border of Nepal and Tibet last week has reached more than 900, with more than 3,000 others missing. For the first time, Chinese authorities have released the nationalities of the 261 missing foreigners, which includes 18 Americans. And as NPR's Jennifer Pack reports, there are dozens more U.S. citizens missing in Nepal.
6: Officials called for a moment of silence at a press conference in Tibet on Sunday. Then Su Pengcheng, a researcher at the Chengdu Institute of Mountain Hazards and Environment, said this disaster started when a massive chunk of ice broke off a glacier. It sent a rush of water, ice and mud to smash through the Jilong-Raswa border checkpoint. The whole thing took less than 7 minutes, he says. There was no time for warning or to flee. The floods continued down to Nepal. There, authorities gave the nationalities of the missing very early on. In contrast, Chinese officials took 5 days to do the same. Jennifer Pak, NPR News, Beijing.
5: A flash flood raced across the bottom of Arizona's Grand Canyon this weekend, leading to evacuations. Chris Clements of member station KNAU reports, as of Sunday evening, one person has died and about 15 other people remain missing or unaccounted for.
7: On Saturday afternoon, between a half inch and an inch of rain fell on parts of the Grand Canyon in about 30 minutes. The resulting flood swept down a creek bed to the Colorado River, splintering bridges, demolishing houses, and temporarily beaching boaters. The flood also mangled the only pipeline that delivers water from Roaring Springs to hotels and businesses on the South Rim. Officials say they used helicopters to evacuate more than 60 people from the bottom of the canyon, with more evacuations to follow. For NPR News, I'm Chris Clements in Flagstaff.
5: Jury deliberations resume in Massachusetts Monday in the trial of Lindsay Clancy, who's charged with killing her three children. As Deborah Becker from member station WBUR reports, Clancy's lawyers are using an insanity defense.
8: Lindsay Clancy's defense says she was experiencing postpartum psychosis and should not be held criminally responsible for killing her children. In Massachusetts, that means that the prosecution has to prove Clancy was mentally well enough to understand or control her actions. Boston defense attorney Keith Halpern says that could work in Clancy's favor.
9: Massachusetts law is actually more favorable to defendants than many states.
8: National data show the insanity defense is argued in only about 1% of felony cases. For NPR News, I'm Deborah Becker in Boston.
5: And this is NPR News. A commercial tanker ship caught fire near the Strait of Hormuz early Monday. Iran's Navy says the ship was transiting an illegal route south of the strait when it was stopped after hitting two naval mines. It's the latest in a weekend of attacks. U.S. forces hit Iranian rocket launchers on an island in the strait. It was the first U.S. military action in a month. Later, Iran said it responded to those strikes by firing ballistic missiles at two U.S. military facilities in Jordan. Health officials in North Carolina say some people may have been exposed recently to rabies through baby goats at a mobile petting zoo. From member station WUNC, Bradley George reports that the infected animals traveled to 10 locations around the states.
10: The goats from Farm Adventures in Iredell County were likely exposed to rabies by a skunk that got into their pen. The petting zoo held mobile events for children and the elderly around the state. It's not clear how many people may have been in contact with the animals, but organizers are trying to notify people who may have handled the baby goats. Human rabies cases are rare. The state health department says none have been reported in North Carolina since 2011. For NPR News, I'm Bradley George in Chapel Hill.
5: Scottie Scheffler won the PGA Championship in Atlanta Sunday. It's his second win for the event, and that moves him past Tiger Woods on the PGA Tour career earnings list. Scheffler began the final round back by three strokes, but he took the lead on the 13th hole. Victor Hovland, who started out the day as the leader, finished in second, while Ryan Gerard ended in third, four strokes off the lead. I'm Dale Willman, NPR News.
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1: Hello, this is the History Hour with Max Pearson. The stories featured on Witness History here on the BBC World Service. Coming up, a photo album which revealed the callous attitude of Nazis running one of the most notorious concentration camps. A devastating hurricane in Antigua, the 1986 hijacking of a Pan Am airliner in Karachi, and a grassroots movement that helped achieve peace in Northern Ireland. But first, water, a fundamental requirement for life. For millions of people around the world, access to water is a constant source of anxiety. Will neighbours cut off supplies by blocking rivers, or will private companies make water too expensive to afford? In 2004, the people of Uruguay voted in a referendum to enshrine water as a human right in their constitution. It was the first country in the world to do so. Grace Livingston has the story of that vote.
2: We were inside the trade union hall, which is a very large building, and outside there were hundreds of people. After the vote count was finished, we went out into the street. There were so many of us, the street was blocked, and we played music and a big party and dancing broke out.
8: The vote followed a nationwide campaign by residents groups, trade unionists, academics and environmentalists. Carmen Sosa was a member of the trade union of the state-owned water company, which played a central role in the campaign.
2: There was a shower of leftover ballot papers filling the air. Everyone was dancing, celebrating, phoning up their families. And well, it went on late into the night.
8: Uruguayans had voted in a referendum to amend the constitution to include the words, "Water is a natural resource essential for life." The constitutional amendment not only declared that access to water was a fundamental human right, but that the provision of drinking water and sanitation should be carried out exclusively by the state and not by private companies. The movement originated in the 1990s when a private company was awarded a concession to supply water in part of Maldonado, a coastal area in southern Uruguay. This was the first time that a private firm had been granted the right to supply water to the public since 1952. A few years later, another concession was awarded to cover the rest of the province. The government said private investment was needed to modernize the network and to meet increasing demand. The company said they needed to raise prices to fund investment in infrastructure. Campaigners say the fee for connecting to the water supply rose sharply, and households that could not afford it were cut off. In this neighborhood meeting in Maldonado, recorded by environmental group Redes Amigos de la Tierra, a resident complains that a school's water supply has been disconnected. Campaigners say the poorest families were hit when taps supplying free water in town squares and other public places
12: were turned off.
13: Residents in Maldonado began to protest. Carmen says that people living in the nearby province of Canelones and in the capital Montevideo, fearing that they'd be next, also began to organize to oppose water privatization.
2: It was a resident of Canelones who came up with the idea. He said we are going to have to enshrine the defense of water and sanitation in the Constitution so that no government law can overturn it or ignore it.
13: In 2002, these civic groups and unions formed the Commission for the Defense of Water and Life and launched a campaign to hold a vote on changing the Constitution. In Uruguay, if the signatures of 10% of registered voters are collected, then the electoral authorities are obliged to call a referendum. Carmen herself was born in Montevideo in 1955 and studied computing at university. She worked for various companies until age 38, she went to work for Uruguay's state-owned water company, where she joined the union. When the Commission for the Defense of Water and Life was set up, she says the union headquarters became a buzz of activity as they launched a drive to collect signatures in every part of the country.
2: We went to a lot of markets, for example, and handed out flyers which have the slogan, "Water is for everyone," and "Water is life." I think the campaign was successful because of the number of people who participated on the ground, who went door to door.
13: Within a year, the campaigners collected 283,000 signatures, more than enough to trigger a referendum. Once again, people went knocking on doors and leafleting nationwide. Campaigners were determined to reach the most isolated parts of Uruguay.
2: At the beginning of October, 23 trade union comrades set out to travel the country on horseback to reach the small towns where we didn't have much of a presence, the small villages. They arrived back in Montevideo on October 31st, and that's when the press covered it, because it was truly something that made an impact, as the horseback procession ended up at the Legislative Palace, Uruguay's Congress.
13: This television advert, paid for by campaigners, was broadcast 2 days before the vote. It shows a man with a cup of mate, the national drink of Uruguay. The voiceover says, "Privatize water and you'll have no water left for your mate. Access to water is a fundamental human right. Vote yes in the referendum." The referendum was held on the 31st of October, 2004.
2: I went to vote around noon, which I always do because there are fewer people then. Then I went straight to the Water Workers' Trade Union building because we had about 7 televisions there. The election broadcasts start at 8 in the morning, so the TVs were on all day.
13: The results were announced that evening. 64.7% had voted to enshrine water as a human right in the Constitution.
2: The phones at our trade union office were ringing off the hook so much so that I remember it was sometimes hard to know where the calls were coming from, what language they were speaking, because it had a huge international impact.
13: Since Uruguay's referendum in 2004, 30 other countries have enshrined the right to water in their constitutions. And in 2010, the United Nations General Assembly officially recognized access to water and sanitation as a human right.
2: It is a human right because without water, there is no life. Just like air is a human right, because without air, there is no life. Whether you have money or not, you must have access to it, because your life depends on it.
1: Carmen Sosa of the Uruguayan Water Workers Union was talking to Grace Livingston. Well, Ellen Arnold is an environmental historian at The Ohio State University in America and author of Water and World History. So, Ellen, we've just heard about how people of Uruguay fought for the right to clean and fresh water. And it strikes me it's relatively recent in terms of the long span of history, just in 2004. But others have followed suit. Where else in the world has this happened?
12: Well, there have been attempts by societies across time, ranging from ancient Rome to the Hohokam of the Americas, who've really focused on how to make sure that water gets to as many people as possible. But this new legalistic approach, you're right, is really new. One of the actually earliest attempts is out of the U.S. In 1974, the U.S. passed the Safe Drinking Water Act that tried to kind of make attempts at getting safe drinking water more uniform across the 50 states and to guarantee equitable access to clean water. In 1977, the UN started talking about this. They had a UN water conference, and then they hosted throughout the 1980s a decade of discussions about drinking water and sanitation. But really, it's after Uruguay kicks things off in 2004 that we really see this movement to enshrine these rights much more broadly.
1: And water has also been the subject of other legalistic diktats, if you like. Some areas of the world, there are bodies of water which have been declared as living things. How does that work?
12: Oh, that always fascinates me. There's a great case study out of New Zealand. It's the Whanganui River. It was long considered by the indigenous Maori to be a sacred and a living being. Then during the period of colonialism, as early as 1873, the Maori used the legal infrastructure of the colonial power to try to get the British in this point to legally recognize the Whanganui as a living creature. It took a very long time for this approach to pay off, but it kept working through discourse to be like, a river is not just a resource. A river is a living creature that needs and deserves protection, not just to be used and drained and depleted. And then in 2017, so over 140 years later, the rights to the Whanganui River to be a living entity and be protected were finally granted.
1: And indeed, rivers in various parts of the world have cultural and religious significance. One of the standouts would be the Ganges in India, but that doesn't necessarily protect the river.
12: Right. And in fact, there's actually been similar legal attempts to protect the Ganges as a living creature, similarly to the efforts of the Whanganui, but they're hotly contested. It's not a uniform agreement that the Ganges should be protected in this kind of way by legal mandate because of the deep 4,000-year tradition that the Ganges is a goddess perfectly capable of taking care of herself. There is a deep history of devotion to the river, rituals of death and birth and renewal that link the river to the ups and downs of human life. But then, by the 1840s, we have steamboats on the Ganges and industrialization and textile industries and the water pollution that so often comes with industrialized factories hits the Ganges throughout the 1800s and really adds a new source of danger, risk, and pollution. By 1990, the ramifications of modern industrialization and the rise of population were super clear. There were over 70 million people living in the Ganges watershed. And so all of that effluent, all of that industry, all of that 70 million human lives wash out into the river. And there was large-scale activism to start to clean it up.
1: It's not surprising that rivers have acquired deeply religious significance because, going back to our starting point, water is so very important. And in fact, Europe has experienced quite severe drought this European summer, and that has exposed evidence from the past, these things called hunger stones emerging this summer.
12: These are similar to the flood markers that most people who go through your major European cities can see how high water got. But these low water marks, you're right, only get revealed when the rivers are super low. So we're less familiar with them. But a lot of Eastern European rivers in particular, the Elbe, the Danube, the Weser, they have stones up and down them where when the river got really, really low, people chiseled the date onto the stone so that when the stone reemerged, it would act as a voice from the past, reaching out and saying, hey, it's time to start preparing for some really bad months. Some of them even have words on them. There's a famous one in the Czech Republic that says, if you see me, weep. And it's just such a striking warning from people in the past to people in the future.
1: That was the environmental historian Ellen Arnold. And in the next edition of The Inquiry from the BBC World Service, you'll hear four experts answering the question, should rivers have personhood? That's on the BBC World Service, or search for The Inquiry wherever you get your podcasts. Now, we've been hearing how water has influenced human history. On occasions, too much water can be as much of a problem as too little. As an example, just over 30 years ago, the sheer power of nature caused widespread devastation in the Caribbean. Jen Dale explains what happened.
14: Hurricane Lewis, one of the strongest to hit the Caribbean in recent years, has killed at least 13 people and left thousands homeless. One of the worst affected islands is Antigua, where the authorities have declared a state of emergency.
15: It's the 4th of September, 1995, and 22-year-old Eli Fuller is staying with his dad and stepmom in Hodges Bay on the tropical island of Antigua. There's a beautiful long beach, coconut trees and boats in the harbour, a paradise dream. But a storm that's been brewing in the Atlantic for the last few days is gathering strength. Eli's family is no stranger to hurricanes on the island. His dad went through Hurricane Dog in 1950, the most severe on record in Antigua and Barbuda at the time.
3: When he built the house, he made sure it was solid. And so down below was concrete blocks and limestone. Upstairs was wood, but it was significant timbers and there were hurricane clips everywhere. These are little galvanized bits of metal that you would screw into two different pieces of joining timber just to make sure everything holds together in a big storm. I think he was always anticipating a storm like Lewis.
15: As the Weather Channel's documentary, Hurricanes 95, Season on Edge, later shows, he is right too.
16: During the last week of August, four storms were churning in the Atlantic. One of the four, Lewis, was destined to become the first real destructive hurricane of the season.
15: Newspapers report nervous islanders boarding up buildings and frightened tourists jamming airports trying to leave the Caribbean ahead of it coming. But Eli's dad is one step ahead.
3: Every year at the beginning of hurricane season, he would frequently go to the airport and go up into the meteorological office and check out these sort of printed bits of paper showing a satellite image of the Atlantic Ocean. So we knew quite a bit before Hurricane Lewis that something was coming.
15: And it's not just their house they have to worry about.
3: We're fishermen as well, so we had two boats. You know, we had to move the boats. You try and put them up into the mangrove area. And so that's what we were doing up until the afternoon before the storm hit. We had seen before sunset some big rollers coming on the north side of Antigua. Big, big, big waves breaking on the offshore reefs. And, you know, there was no doubt we were in for a bit of a ride.
15: Joining Eli with his parents in the house to ride out the storm are his two sisters, his girlfriend, and singer Eddie Grant, his dad's friend, who happens to be on the island doing work for his record label. They all hunker down in a ground floor room. There's nothing more they can do but wait for the hurricane to hit.
3: We all packed in there. We had lots of water, we had candles, we had flashlights, we had a cooler, but we lost electricity pretty early on. With all the windows closed, boarded up, you couldn't see what was happening outside. It was also pitch black. The roof separating downstairs from upstairs is wooden, and it was just like planks. So we could still hear so much what was going on outside. And it sounded like there was a 747 parked on the roof with the engines flat out. You had to speak really loudly for people to hear you because it was just so loud outside. You know, every once in a while, something would hit the side of the house. You have no idea of what it was. I honestly was very frightened that the whole top of the house, the roof and the top floor was just gonna just like twist off, like a bottle cap, you know, just, you know, I just couldn't imagine that anything would survive what we were hearing outside. it's deadly outside, you know what I mean? So you just sit there and wait. That was definitely the longest night of my life.
17: Its winds reached a maximum of 140 miles per hour and remained at that peak value over the next 2 days.
18: The authorities in Antigua and Barbuda have declared a state of emergency.
19: Destruction is put at £200 million, with two-thirds of the island's buildings either damaged or destroyed.
15: But Eli's house isn't one of those destroyed, thanks to his dad's measures.
3: We went to go and look for dad's boat. We found it. It had pulled two anchors and was now on land up in the mangroves. All the mangroves looked dead, and the coral reefs, there was coral all over the shoreline. So environmentally and ecologically, it was a huge hit. The reefs have never been the same.
15: A National Hurricane Center report states two people died on Antigua. Eli is surprised it isn't more.
3: We were able to turn on a radio. You realize that, yes, Antigua and Barbuda have been hit by a bomb, but there wasn't a great loss of life. And to this day, I just don't know how that didn't happen. When you see, like, on the walls of the house downstairs, like, all the leaves were almost, like, pressurized into the side of the walls. And I just couldn't believe that people could live through that.
15: Having survived, Eli and his family need to deal with the aftermath. Electricity won't be restored for months.
3: September is one of the most beautiful months of the year in Antigua. And when the winds are light, it's also extremely hot. And you imagine, like, no electricity, so no fans. Forget about air conditioning. Nobody had air conditioning in those days in Antigua anyway. It was so hot, so humid, you couldn't wash your clothes. You had to go and get a bucket from your sister, and if you were lucky to have a cistern, that's how you'd wash yourself. There was no storing of food. Canned corned beef, canned sardines, canned tuna fish. That was food for a while.
15: Eli's dad sends him on a special expedition.
3: There was no bread in Antigua because the vessels bringing the flour didn't come in the week before, and they definitely weren't coming that week. But dad had a good friend called Famous Mauro, who was an Italian who came to Antigua and started a little pizza place in English Harbor. And Mauro, smart guy, he brought his flour from Italy in a container. He was the only person on the island of Antigua who had bread. I had to take the old Series 3 Land Rover, and Eddie Grant joined me, and we drove across the island, like trees and lampposts and everything all over the road. So it was kind of like a zigzag off-roading adventure. Eddie Grant called me the roller coaster. We rocked up at Famous Mauro's pizzeria and got three loaves of bread that he had just made, something I'll never forget, you know. And of course, that drive sort of opened our eyes a little bit more to just how much damage. Beautiful old churches, trashed.
15: Antiguan authorities say the hurricane destroyed 75% of homes and set back development of the island by 10 years. It also caused extensive damage to several other islands, including Barbuda and St. Martin, with thousands made homeless. It was the strongest hurricane to make landfall in 1995 and killed a total of 19 people. Eli worries that, unlike his dad, some people aren't ready if it happens again.
3: I just know how bad it can be. I know that steel can be bent. I know that wood that's 8 inches by 8 inches can break. Big fat utility poles are broken like twigs. I know that anything is possible. It is something that you should not ignore. Because that's the thing, you cannot allow house maintenance to not be taken care of. Like, everything has to be 100% in preparation for a storm. You pay a big price for living in paradise.
1: Eli Fuller, who still lives on Antigua and runs a tour company, was talking to Jen Dale. Weather features quite often in our dedicated collection of environmental stories from the past on the website, including floods in Mexico in 2007 and a drought in Europe in 2011. 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And there's more from this edition of the History Hour in just a moment.
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0: Coming up in part two of the History Hour, 40 years on, the story of the fatal hijacking of Pan Am Flight 73. Also, the Northern Ireland peace movement born out of a family tragedy. Plus, the abandoned SS photo album revealing the chilling normality of life in a Nazi concentration camp.
1: They're not photographs of the atrocities the way that other photographs of Auschwitz are. They are photographs of what a good time they're having.
0: First, a news summary.
2: BBC News with Emily Thomas. The United States and Iran have traded accusations about overnight attacks. US forces said they destroyed two Iranian launchers in the Strait of Hormuz as they were preparing to deploy sea mine rockets. Iran said it had responded with strikes on two US-operated airbases in Jordan. Chinese police are targeting people who they say are exaggerating the number of people killed in flash floods that hit border regions of Tibet and Nepal last week. They've been punished for suggesting that as many as 500 people may have died on the Tibetan side. China's official figure of dead is 16. The top official in Russia's Belgorod region says three people were killed in Belgorod city in Ukrainian shelling and airstrikes in the past 24 hours. A commercial facility was also hit and several warehouses set alight. The Spanish Prime Minister Pedro Sanchez says officials are continuing to investigate the surge 4 weeks ago of mass illegal migration across the border into Spain's North African territory of Ceuta. Mr. Sanchez blamed social media disinformation networks linked to Russia and Israel. The US Park Service says one man has died in a flash flood in the Grand Canyon that forced the evacuation of dozens of campers and hikers. 15 people remain unaccounted for. Authorities in the Mexican state of Zacatecas say a car bomb has exploded in front of a police station. Six people were injured in the attack. A court in South Korea has sentenced the leader of the Unification Church to 2 years in prison for bribing officials. Han Hak-ja was found guilty of giving money and luxury goods to politicians to cultivate influence within the administration of former President Yoon Suk-yeol. And the World Nomad Games are opening in Kyrgyzstan later today. The games feature traditional sports from nomadic cultures, including horseback wrestling, falconry and headless goat carcass polo. BBC News.
0: Welcome back to part two of the History Hour with Max Pearson. As ever, taking advantage of the BBC archives and personal stories from eyewitnesses to events from the past. Still to come today, how a photo album from Auschwitz revealed Nazi indifference to suffering and death. And how tragedy in a single family helped to propel a peace movement in Northern Ireland. But before that, the story of a hijacking from the 1980s, which left deep scars on those who were caught up in it. 40 years ago, Pan Am Flight 73 was overrun by armed men at an airport in Pakistan. Palestinian militants held nearly 400 passengers and 19 crew members captive. By the time it was over, 22 hostages had been killed and more than 150 people injured. Tim O'Callaghan explains what happened, and a warning, this includes descriptions of violence.
3: Good evening. The hijacking of an American jumbo jet at Karachi Airport has ended in bloodshed. It's not certain how many are dead.
4: People were screaming, there was blood squirts everywhere. The bullets that were hitting the fuselage on the side became like little metal pieces flying everywhere.
5: Madhvi Bahugnaha was a Pan American flight attendant from India. She was on Flight 73, but she wasn't there in an official capacity.
4: Pan Am had a very generous travel policy, and I love traveling. This is the reason why I became a flight attendant. End of the day, I was on my way to Austria along with my girlfriend.
5: Pan Am Flight 73 was due to fly from Mumbai in India to Frankfurt in Germany and then eventually New York, with a two-hour stopover in Karachi to drop off and pick up passengers. The plane was parked a short distance away from the airport terminal, and passengers would be brought to the aircraft by bus.
4: So that day, since I was seated in the first class, I was by the first class galley, which is right by the first door. I heard banging really hard, which is very abnormal because regular passenger boarding is pretty contained and rhythmic. However, this was abnormal. So clearly it brought our attention, like, what's going on? Why is this big banging noise coming from the steps? And we started to look over. It was all happening so fast. The hijackers, they were dressed up as security guards with their guns in front of them. And then as soon as Safrani, the lead hijacker, came up, he did not shoot, but he pointed his gun in the air and he started saying something which I'm not sure any one of us comprehended. Initially, I thought that this was Pan Am's way of keeping us abreast to make sure that we're following the rules and regulations and we're doing what needs to be done in case of an emergency. So, in other words, I thought it was a mock emergency.
5: But there was nothing mock about it. Despite the fact that she wasn't working, Madhvi was wearing her ID and she went into emergency mode. She turned to the flight attendant standing close to her and the plane's intercom phone.
4: I told her, call the cockpit, inform the cockpit that there are people in the airplane and it's not a normal situation.
5: The hijackers then instructed the crew to shut the doors of the plane, but not before firing shots into the air to make it clear to airport officials that the aircraft was under their control.
4: There was no screaming at that moment. I think, like me, most people's initial reaction is denial. It was like a complete shock to everybody.
5: The lead hijacker, Zaid Hassan Safarini, asked to be taken to the cockpit, which was on an upper deck. When there was no answer from inside, he broke down the door, but it was empty. Remember when Madhvi had told her colleague to call the cockpit and warn the pilots about the hijackers? Well, upon hearing that, they had followed emergency procedure and escaped the plane through a hatch in the roof. The hijackers began to negotiate with staff at the airport, but why had they taken over the plane in the first place? A press conference was held by airport officials to update the media whilst the hijacking was taking place.
6: Their demand is that they like to go to Cyprus, land at Larnaca, where they say they have some friends who are in prison and their aim is to get them out of the prison.
5: The hijackers then planned to fly the plane to Israel, where other members of their militant group were also in jail. To increase pressure on the authorities, the lead hijacker, Safarini, grabbed a man called Rajesh Kumar, a recently naturalised US citizen, and brought him to the door of the plane.
4: And started using the butt of his gun to push him and hurt him. With that, the passenger said, please don't hurt me, please don't kill me. The lead hijacker said, what kind of a man you are that you're being afraid?
5: Safarini then told a flight attendant to open the plane door, and he used a megaphone to tell the authorities he wanted a new pilot within 30 minutes, or he will kill Kumar. The deadline passed, and no flight crew arrived.
4: At that point, then he shot Kumar point blank and kicked him out of the airplane. And then he shut the door. I was sitting right there. I was right completely there. That really shook me up. The trauma of the witness, it cannot be described. And we were all 21 years of age. And so it was a hard part to take in, digest, and then come out of it.
5: Madhvi and another flight attendant are then told to collect passports. And what they did next is extremely brave.
4: 85% of the people on the airplane were Indians because the flight originated in Mumbai. And then there were Americans and Europeans. Of course, I didn't know how to differentiate. Everybody's white and blonde hair, blue eyes. Now, how do you know which one is American and which one is European? But if I saw somebody like that didn't look Asian or did not look Caribbean or Mexican, I told them, don't worry about getting your passport down. Just push your hand into the bag. Just pretend like you're throwing something in.
5: Two other attendants are then told to sort through the bags and find any American passports.
4: They actually went through the passports and I believe they saw some American passports and they took it and they hid it in the bulk of the seats.
5: The hours ticked by with continued negotiations between the hijackers and authorities at the airport. Then, 16 hours after the hijackers took control of the plane, the fuel ran out and the lights went off.
4: The shooting began. Everything was black, pitch black, dark. There was no light on the airplane. So they weren't shooting at a person. They were just sweeping. It was AK-47, so it was just sweeping shots.
5: A passenger opened the door next to where Madhvi was trying to avoid the gunfire, and she made her way out onto the wing of the plane.
4: Everybody had to just go. You could not just stand there. And we were pushed out on the wing. I was on the wing for a minute. And even before I could say anything, do anything, I was pushed off the wing and didn't know when to hold myself for impact because the tarmac is black. Everything was dark outside.
5: Madhvi was pretty badly injured, but she managed to make her way away from the plane and towards the airport terminal building, helping passengers as she went.
4: Everybody was running everywhere because we didn't know where to run.
5: She was taken to a hospital, which she described to me as chaotic. It was here that she learnt that two of her colleagues had died, Nurja Baharnot and Mahaji Karas. In total, 22 people were killed.
4: I would not be able to sleep for nights and nights at a row. I would get up in the night and I would go and hide in a corner in the room and I would say, they're going to come after me. Or I would take the sheet and cover my head and say, I have to hide. They're going to come to kill me. They're going to come to kill me. And the incident with Kumar, that stayed with me for a very long time, very, very long time.
0: Madhvi Bahognaha was speaking to Tim O'Callaghan. Remarkably, she returned to work for Pan American Airways before later retiring. The four hijackers from that 1986 incident in Karachi were jailed by the Pakistani authorities. The lead hijacker, Zaid Hassan Sarafini, was released in 2001 before being recaptured by American authorities. He pleaded guilty to 95 charges and was sentenced to 160 years in prison in 2003. The other hijackers were eventually released in 2008 against the wishes of India and the USA. Next, the story of how a Second World War photo album revealed the chilling normality of life at the Nazis' most notorious concentration camp, Auschwitz. SS officers are seen laughing, singing and celebrating, while a short distance away, more than a million people, most of them Jews, are being murdered. Jane Wilkinson has been hearing from an archivist who has studied the photographs.
1: The emotions that you see, the callousness, the frivolity, the casualness of how they're approaching their work, that was not surprising to survivors. They were like, well, yes, of course. Do you really think they were going home and crying themselves to sleep every night? Like, they thought they were doing the right thing. This was what they wanted to do. And so, of course, they're having a good time at it.
7: Meet Rebecca Abelding, historian and archivist. In January 2007, she's in charge of examining potential new exhibits for the United States Holocaust Memorial Museum in Washington, D.C. And she's waiting for a package.
1: I had received a letter from an elderly man. He was a retired lieutenant colonel, and he had been, after the war, a member of the counterintelligence corps. So his job was to go into POW camps housing German soldiers and try to suss out who was a war criminal. He had found a photograph album in a closet, in a trash can, in an abandoned apartment in Frankfurt, and he had taken it home with him. And he was wondering if the museum wanted to see it. So, of course, I said yes. When the album arrived, it was clear immediately. It was on the front page, June 21st, 1944, and that it said Auschwitz.
8: Surrounded by barbed wire, this was the end of the line for millions of enslaved peoples from all over Europe. Perished in the gas chambers of Auschwitz, the Nazi concentration camp east of Krakow.
7: Rebecca opens the album. The black and white photos, most just smaller than a playing card, are carefully pasted across 31 pages.
1: I immediately started looking for something that looked recognizable as being taken at Auschwitz. So I was looking for trains, I was looking for prisoners, and I didn't see anything like that. What I saw were photos of people attending parties, people attending ceremonies, the leisure time of people in uniform, smiling and looking at the camera. And then I noticed a face that I actually recognized, Joseph Mengele.
9: Mengele, the angel of death, was the most notorious of the Nazi concentration camp doctors. At Auschwitz, he was responsible for the deaths of 400,000 Jews and personally supervised horrific medical experiments, many of them carried out without anesthetics.
7: Mengele's picture is proof that the men are part of the SS garrison running Auschwitz.
1: But they're not photographs of the atrocities the way that other photographs of Auschwitz are. They are photographs of what a good time they're having.
7: Officers are enjoying a picnic, sitting sunbathing, taking part in a group sing-along, lighting candles on a Christmas tree, and tucking into a dinner and fine wine. And it's not just men. There are several photos of young women, the camp's radio and telephone operators, relaxing at nearby Solihuta, an SS holiday resort in the Polish mountains.
1: The page is captioned, "Here gibt es Blaubeer," and "Here there are blueberries." And you see the women receiving bowls of blueberries, holding up their spoons, taking bites. They were absolutely being rewarded for their services. Solihuta was mainly used for SS officers who had done a good job. There's an example where guards successfully discharged their weapons and murdered prisoners who were trying to escape and are rewarded with leave at Solihuta.
7: But for Rebecca, the series of pictures that most stand out include a row of coffins draped in Nazi flags.
1: And the caption reads, "The burial of our SS comrades after a terror attack. American bombers who are trying to hit the nearby factories miss, killing a number of officers." And in all of the photos, you see the ceremony that they are putting into their funeral. You see flowers, you see widows, you see a long procession of men marching in honor of their fallen comrades. And it is so striking, the difference between the way they treat Jewish people and Jewish bodies and the way they venerate their fallen comrades.
10: Do you think any of the people that were photographed in that album, do you think any of them could possibly not have known what was going on?
1: No, I think they all knew.
7: But who did the album belong to? One face appears on almost every page.

0: Pappas, the camp commandant, and Josef Kramer, nicknamed the Beast of Belsen.
1: It really did feel like a detective story. But then very quickly, we were preparing for how the public was going to understand these photographs. Because there are no prisoners in this album, my colleagues and I were really concerned about, will people inclined to deny the Holocaust point to them and say, like, look, they could not have been murdering this many people. Look what a good time they're having. And obviously that is false and anti-Semitic. Behind the camera on the other side is the actual reality of Auschwitz, which is that it is full of tens of thousands of prisoners who are undergoing torture and starvation and cruelty day to day by the men who are in this album.
0: After the war, Karl Höcker is among the Auschwitz officers who finally are brought to justice in Frankfurt in 1963.
2: And already it looks like being the longest war crimes trial of them all, because these 20 rather ordinary-looking, balding, middle-aged men are no ordinary defendants. They're accused of the murder of between 2 and 4 million helpless people.
0: And as the BBC later reports, Höcker is found guilty of aiding and abetting in murder and sentenced to 7 years in prison, despite denying any wrongdoing. Decades later, when his photo album is made public, his lies are even more obvious.
1: Karl Höcker always claimed that he had no idea what was going on. He was simply behind his desk all the time. But you see him in this album standing next to Rudolf Höss, standing next to Joseph Mengele, standing next to Josef Kramer. So you're not rubbing elbows with those guys unless you really actually do know what's going on in the camp. And so you can't understand how the Holocaust happened by looking at the victims. You have to look at the perpetrators. This isn't a society where everyone's being brainwashed. This is a society where people are making choices to participate. And so we do need to look beyond the victims to understand how something like this can happen.
0: And that, for Rebecca, is one of the lasting impacts of the album, donated by a retired American soldier who wished to remain anonymous.
1: But when I reached out to talk to him about all the things we found out he had passed away. And so I feel really grateful that he decided to donate it when he did, because I think otherwise this is something that would have been lost to a landfill.
3: Rebecca Ebelding, historian and archivist at the United States Holocaust Memorial Museum, which has enabled the photos to be viewed online. A play, Here There Are Blueberries, is based on her discovery of the album and what it later revealed. She was speaking to Jane Wilkinson. There are more Second World War stories on our website. That's at bbc.com/witnesshistory. Next, we're going to Northern Ireland, which endured decades of sectarian violence, known euphemistically as the Troubles. There were many pivotal moments, but 50 years ago, a distressing tragedy involving a single family sparked a peace movement. Here's Josephine McDermott.
4: We're in Oslo City Hall in Norway. Two women from Belfast find themselves in front of rows of diplomats, politicians and dignitaries, in a room with soaring ceilings and enormous murals.
5: I call upon you, Mairead Corrigan and Betty Williams, to come to the rostrum to receive the gold medal and the diploma of the Nobel Peace Prize for 1976.
4: A moment of recognition and celebration as they leave the stage with their coveted international prizes. But it came from a place of grief and turmoil neither woman would have ever wanted to live through. The story starts in West Belfast. There have been 7 years of violent sectarian conflict in Northern Ireland between the mainly Protestant unionists who want the province to remain part of the United Kingdom and the mostly Roman Catholic nationalists who want Northern Ireland to become part of the Republic of Ireland.
6: My name is Gerry Graham. I was about 27.
4: He's the brother-in-law of Mairead Corrigan, who we heard getting her award. She has two sisters, Mary and Anne, and they're a Catholic family.
6: It was a very, very frightening place to live. Housing estates became war zones. In Andersonstown, where I came from, things had degenerated to such an extent that an urban guerrilla warfare was being conducted. Politics had been lost in this sort of violent maelstrom.
4: Just going about your day-to-day work, like Gerry was as a shipping agent, you could be caught up in a riot. British troops were deployed by the British government in

0: 1969.
1: The buses quite often were not functioning because in riot situations, the buses would be burnt, you know, by gangs who would use them for barricades, etc. So quite often when you were coming home from work, if you didn't have a car, you had to walk. On one occasion, you know, walking up the Falls Road with my wife, we got caught up in a gun battle and we had to take cover for about half an hour. These occurrences were happening all the time. Things were spinning seriously out of control.
0: And then on August the 10th, 1976, they spun into the life of Jerry's family in a devastating way. Jerry lives in a house with his wife Mary and their young family. They live close enough to Mary's sister Anne and her family that they can see their back garden from theirs. It's a bright sunny day.
1: Joe, it's 50 years ago, but sadly for me, I've too good of a memory. We were at home and in around probably about 3 o'clock, we heard some shots fired and it sounded pretty close, maybe 3 or 4 shots. You know, we were forever listening to the news. It was all about trying to find out, is that someone I know? Has someone been killed? And quite often it was. We listened to the news after probably about 4 o'clock, and news was coming through about an incident involving some pedestrians in Finnegy Road North. And I don't know why, sometimes I have premonitions, and I turned to my wife and Mary and I said, I think that could be your aunt. And
0: I'm so sorry.
1: I went round to the to their house, and Mr. Corrigan was sitting outside with his head in his hands. So I knew that was the. That was the start of the nightmare.
0: Jerry's sister-in-law, Anne, was walking along the pavement with her children, including her baby in a pram, when they were struck by a car driven by a member of the Irish Republican Army paramilitary group. He careered off the road when he was shot dead at the wheel by British Army soldiers chasing after him.
1: Joanne was 8 and a half, John was 2 and a half, and Andrew, 6 weeks old. I mean, what cause, you know, what cause could be worth that?
0: The following day, Mairead accompanied the children's father to formally identify her niece and nephew, and she gave an interview which moved people around the world.
2: We went down this morning to the morgue and we saw the two little ones, and just to hear now that the third's gone, we're having a triple funeral on Friday. It's pretty hard. I blame all men of violence, people who say they're Christians and yet they can't practice it. God said, love one another and forgive and forget. Jackie and Anne taught the kids that there's no such thing as Catholic or a Protestant, that you are all Christians and that you just loved, and they didn't deserve this. Oh God, they didn't deserve to lose their babies.
1: Poor Anne was in the intensive care unit, and with her injuries, I mean, your broken pelvis, broken legs, stuff like that. And the worst thing for poor Anne McGuire was that when she came around after maybe 2 or 3 weeks, she was asking for her children. But of her 4 children, 3 of them were dead and buried, which was so horrendous.
0: Anne McGuire was said to have never recovered from the mental trauma of losing her children, and she took her own life 4 years later. There had been peace groups before, but what had happened was beyond the bounds of what either community wanted to accept anymore. Betty Williams, who had witnessed the crash, began collecting signatures door to door for a petition condemning the violence. It was the start of the peace people, led by Betty, Mairead, and journalist Kieran McKeown. 4 days after the tragedy, 10,000 women, both Protestant and Catholic, marched with banners from the place of the children's death to their burial site. It would be the first of dozens of peace marches. On BBC Radio, Mairead explained how people from predominantly Protestant areas travel to the mainly Catholic area of West Belfast, crossing traditional divides.
3: The women came from the Shankill, They came from East Belfast on the buses. They came down from Turf Lodge carrying their banners. They came from Ballymurphy.
0: But the campaign was difficult. They had to face down suspicion that they were on the side of the British Unionists. When the BBC filmed Betty speaking to a packed meeting room of women, feelings were running high.
4: For 7 long years, we have been so resilient. Every time they blew something up, we repaired it. Every time somebody was shot, we cried and we buried our dead. But we can't go on doing this. We have to build a future for everybody, no matter what their political opinion is. You'll never get a future from anybody down the barrel of a gun.
1: The peace people reduced the violence by 70%.
0: The violence did flare up again and would not fully subside until 1998 with the negotiation of political change, but the movement had made an important impact.
1: So if you were to ask me what was their biggest achievement was, it was number one, putting peace and big letters on the agenda.
0: Mairead and Betty won the Nobel Peace Prize for their work. In 1998, the Good Friday Agreement was signed and approved by public votes in Northern Ireland and the Republic of Ireland, bringing an end to 30 years of conflict in Northern Ireland.
5: Josephine McDermott. And Josephine was speaking to Gerry Graham, chair of the Peace People, which, with Mairead Corrigan-Maguire, continues to advocate for peace globally. That's it for this edition of the History Hour. We'll have more first-hand stories from the past for you next week, so do join us again then if you can. For now, though, this is Max Pearson. From all of us here, thanks for listening. Goodbye.
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1: BBC World Service, it's 8 o'clock GMT. This is Oliver Conway with the newsroom. After a month of relative quiet, the US again attacks Iran, saying it was acting to keep the Strait of Hormuz clear of mines.
2: It's hard for me to believe that the complete Strait of Hormuz is sanitized of mines. It takes months to even a year, not days or weeks.
1: Also today.
3: We turned around and we saw like dark clouds coming from the south rim. The park ranger came by and said, it's a mandatory evacuation. Grab your stuff, we gotta go.
1: The U.S. Park Service says one man has died in a flash flood in the Grand Canyon. China cracks down on claims that 500 people died in flooding in Tibet. And later.
4: I've got Alzheimer's. I have to accept it. And it explained why I kept losing things. I started to laugh at myself, the silly things that I do.
1: The 85-year-old actor with dementia returning to the stage. First, our top stories.
5: Live from NPR News, I'm Dale Willman. The United Arab Emirates Air Force has intercepted an Iranian drone over its territorial waters. The defense ministry says the attack Monday comes after the U.S. and Iran exchanged fire on the weekend, their first action in a month. In a social media post, President Trump says oil from a new deal with Venezuela will be used to fill the U.S. Strategic Petroleum Reserve. But as NPR's Emily Fang reports, significant challenges remain for the project.
6: The deal announced Friday with Venezuela would allow the U.S. government to take a stake in a private company that would then develop a project producing about 65 billion barrels of oil. But much of the oil in Venezuela remains in the ground, and it will take years to develop the infrastructure to pump and refine that oil. Because of decades of underinvestment and poor management, Venezuela is not a major oil producer, despite sitting on massive energy resources. And American energy companies have been reluctant to invest. The deal, as announced, also runs contrary to Venezuela's constitution, which bars the country's oil from being owned by other countries or sold. Emily Fang, NPR News, Washington.
5: At least one person is dead and about 15 others are missing after a major flash flood hit the Grand Canyon Saturday. Scott Sveden was camping with his wife, Erica Viola, at Bright Angel Campground near the Colorado River when the flood hit. He says it was chaos.
7: The trails are already, there is copious amounts of water. I've never seen anything like it. Everybody was scrambling.
5: And Sveden and his wife saw the power of a flash flood.
7: An excavator got washed away.
8: We watched an excavator float down the river. I mean, it was nuts.
5: Hotels in the park will close for overnight stays starting later today. The $4 billion Roman Space Telescope was launched into space Sunday from a launch pad at Florida's Kennedy Space Center. Officials say it will take 3 months for the telescope to reach its observation point some 1 million miles away. The state of the U.S. labor market will be front and center for investors on Wall Street this week after the U.S. unexpectedly lost more than 20,000 jobs in July. The data will emerge against the backdrop of heightened Fed concerns about inflation. NPR's Rafael Nam reports.
9: For most of the year, the labor market has been fairly sturdy, but it has been noticeably cooling down over the past 2 months, especially in July when employers cut jobs. Federal Reserve Chair Kevin Warsh didn't appear too concerned about the slower pace of growth in the labor market, at least for now, saying in a major speech on Friday that on the employment side, the country is, quote, doing well. The U.S. will get another read on the labor market this coming Friday, with the latest numbers for August.
5: Stocks slipped in Asian markets Monday as fresh fighting broke out between the U.S. and Iran. The fighting also lifted oil prices. Japan's Nikkei index closed down by 0.4. While South Korean stocks fell 0.1, Chinese blue chips were down by 0.4. You're listening to NPR News. The death toll from a Russian attack Friday night near Kyiv has reached 38. Ukraine's president said Sunday that 20 others were injured, including 2 children, and 4 other people are still missing. The strike hit a warehouse that contained ammunition and weapons. The explosion set fire to a number of nearby buildings and homes, including a facility that housed elderly and disabled people. Some 54 million school children are either back in school or soon will be on their way, and they'll be facing traditional first-day jitters, along with changes related to screen time and artificial intelligence. NPR's Nirvi Shah reports.
10: Many kids had to accept last year that they could no longer access their cell phones at school. This year, Some schools are going further, cutting back on screen time altogether, including tablets and laptops for classwork. Schools are also grappling with the role artificial intelligence should play in class. Some districts are experimenting with the technology. For example, one district in Ohio has tested an AI chatbot that serves as a tutor. David Lawrence is superintendent of Dayton Public Schools.
11: I think when the history is written, it'll say that, hey, they were really cutting edge, innovative, and ahead of the curve in the interest of children.
10: Also this year, fewer kids may have access to free meals at school, and parents are opting kindergartners out of childhood vaccines in record numbers. Nirvi Shah, NPR News.
5: The island nation of Curacao won the Little League World Series title Sunday, beating Nevada 11-2. It's Curacao's second title, having also won the event back in 2004. Nevada was also runner-up last year, losing to Taiwan. I'm Dale Willman, NPR News.
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1: Thank you. You're listening to the newsroom from the BBC World Service with Oliver Conway. The war between the US and Iran has been relatively quiet for the past month as the Americans switched from military to economic pressure to try to get the Strait of Hormuz reopened. But overnight, fighting resumed as the US hit what it described as Iranian mine launchers on an island in the strait. Iran responded with attempted strikes on Jordan. The UAE denied Iranian claims that it also targeted a US base there. Well, let's talk to our Middle East correspondent, Hugo Bashega. Hugo, what are the details of what's been going on over the past 24 hours or so?
13: Yeah, I think this is another reminder that this is a war that hasn't ended. There hasn't been a deal between the Americans and the Iranians. And as a result of that, there is the constant risk of flare-ups, escalation, misunderstanding. So this latest escalation happened after the US military said it had attacked two Iranian launchers on a small island in the Strait of Hormuz, Larak Island. They said the Iranians were preparing to launch rockets with sea mines into the strait. This was the first US attack on Iran in a month. There have been reports in Iran saying that two people had been killed in these American strikes. Then there was the Iranian retaliation. Iranian state media said Iran had fired ballistic missiles at two US-operated air bases in Jordan. The US has a significant military presence in Jordan. The Jordanian military said it had intercepted eight missiles that had violated the country's airspace. And we haven't seen reports of any injuries or damage as a result of this Iranian response. But again, this is another reminder of how volatile the situation is. And reacting to those American attacks, the Iranian president, Masoud Pezeshkian, said Iran was not seeking war, but would respond decisively to any aggression.
1: Meanwhile, President Trump posted an AI video which he captioned Hag Island being blown to smithereens. Now, he has threatened that island before. How much of an escalation would a US attack on that be?
13: Yeah, I think, again, when it comes to Donald Trump and what he says in posts online, we should take it with a pinch of salt. Let's not forget that there has been an effort by regional mediators for negotiations between the Americans and the Iranians to resume. The key focus here is the standoff over the Strait of Hormuz, a key economic waterway. The standoff there has led to economic consequences such as a rise in oil prices that has affected virtually everyone around the world. And as you said in the introduction, in recent weeks, the Americans have been more focused on economic pressure, economic measures against Iran instead of taking military action. So what we're seeing today is a significant development because it is the first American strike on Iran in a month. But it does seem that those attacks were limited, so it is unlikely, it seems, that we'll see large-scale US attacks against Iran again.
1: Hugo, many thanks indeed, Hugo Bashega there, our Middle East correspondent. So the US citing mines as the justification for this attack, but last week President Trump said the US Navy had removed and detonated all mines in the Strait of Hormuz. Iran says that wasn't the case and an oil tanker has caught fire after hitting two mines there. But what is the reality? Mark Montgomery is a retired U.S. admiral.
2: It's hard for me to believe that the complete Strait of Hormuz is sanitized of mines. I participated in convoy operations and mine clearance operations in the late 1980s, early 1990s, the last time Iran placed mines. And it takes months to even a year, not days or weeks, to totally clear a waterway of that size. So what I believe has happened is that there is a transit lane that's clear through the Strait of Hormuz, and ships are told by American forces, by U.S. Central Command, what that transit lane is, and then they choose whether they want to transit through that lane that the United States has said is clear.
1: Retired U.S. Admiral Mark Montgomery. For 6 days, rescue teams have been trying to find survivors from the devastating flash floods in Nepal and Tibet. But hopes are fading. The number of people missing in Nepal has risen to more than 4,000, with at least 900 known to have died. In Tibet, on the Chinese side, the official death toll is 16, with more than 500 reported missing, according to the Chinese state media. But the Chinese authorities are cracking down on anyone who suggests that 500 people may have died in this disaster. Search and rescue efforts are continuing on both sides of the border. But what is the latest in Tibet? I spoke to our China correspondent in Beijing, Stephen McDonald.
14: Well, on the Tibetan side of the border, there are teams, we're being told, that are still looking for survivors, but really, you'd have to think it'd be an absolute miracle if they found anyone now. They haven't found any survivors since the end of last week. But it isn't stopping them trying, and there are these images of rescuers rappelling with ropes down the sides of collapsed mountains, crawling through mud, calling out names underneath what could be sort of covered areas. But like I say, it's to no avail. And what's happening now is that the police have announced that they are cracking down on social media posts which are deemed to be too inflammatory, which are deemed to be overplaying the emergency, and especially saying that the death toll must be much higher. But the thing is, when you consider that there are nearly 550 people officially listed as missing, the real death toll absolutely has to be much higher than the official figures would reveal. It can't be anything else. So it seems a bit much to be punishing people for speculating on that.
1: Yeah, why would the authorities want to play down the number of dead when eventually it is going to come out?
14: Well, it may not come out. I mean, who knows? Like, this is the thing. For example, if you're relying on finding the bodies of dead people to put them on the list, that they may never find so many of those people. If you've seen those images of that huge wall of powerful gushing water, and obviously those people who died in that initial hit, they're never going to be found. But in terms of the authorities and their cracking down on this, I mean, it is the sort of default reaction from the Chinese government to do anything they can to stop instability. And so even if it means pressuring people at a time like this, they're prepared to do it, because what they don't want is this to sort of turn into something that could trigger anger or what have you, especially in Tibet, where even at the best of times, it's one of the places that the party really cracks down on. As foreigners, for example, you can't go in there without special permission, and foreign journalists, that's very rarely granted.
1: And overall, do the Chinese people think the authorities are doing a good job here?
14: Well, look, it's a really tough task. Even with all of the resources available to the People's Liberation Army, I mean, they're up there in these remote parts of the Himalayas. They're trying. So I think you can't fault the effort. But it's all going to be too late, though, unfortunately, because we're running out of time now. It really would take a miracle.
1: Stephen McDonald in Beijing. Hundreds of those still missing on the Nepal side of the border are believed to be hydroelectric workers trapped in tunnels. And efforts are continuing to try to free them. Our World Affairs correspondent Joe Inwood has the details.
15: High up in the hills, a group of soldiers gingerly make their way to a rough-hewn entrance in the rock face. Soon, torches are needed. As they approach what appears to be a collapsed wall, This is part of a hydropower plant, utterly destroyed by the floods, its tunnels now thought to imprison hundreds of workers. Nepal's Foreign Secretary, Amrit Bhadur Rai, says getting them out is now a top priority.
16: Our immediate national priority remains clear: to save lives, locate missing persons, rescue them. In coordination with the Nepali Army, some tunnel rescue experts from India, China, and Republic of Korea have been also mobilized especially to rescue the persons trapped into the tunnels.
15: Some of the workers have already been brought to safety, dragged and carried through mud so thick it left rescuer indistinguishable from rescued. One of them was an engineer called Saddam. Now safely back in the capital, Kathmandu, he knows many of his friends will not make it.
17: Friends who we worked with are missing. We've not been able to contact them, and I feel really bad for them.
15: The rescue is still ongoing. Oxygen is being pumped into the tunnels. Nepal is in desperate need of good news. Some came in the form of a head teacher who is said to have led hundreds of children to safety. This is the sound of an entire school making their way up steep slopes, still in their uniforms. A man in a blue t-shirt hurries them along. Below them, the sound of rushing water as their entire community is destroyed. This was filmed on Wednesday morning by Unisha Amatya and shared with the BBC's Nepali service.
18: My friends and I only made it by 10 seconds. The floods came all of a sudden. I couldn't walk fast, and my friends helped me to climb uphill. Within no time, the bazaar was swept away in front of my eyes.
15: Leading them was their head teacher, Rajendra Dawadi. He had received a call from a friend telling him the flood was coming and decided to evacuate the school.
19: It is emotional. I feel proud that we managed to save so many children. If we had waited 10 minutes, all of us, including the students, wouldn't be here to speak to you today.
15: Now safe on higher ground, the children continued filming,
20: helicopter, helicopter,
15: seemingly excited about the next part of their rescue. But this is a country currently digging mass graves and taking DNA samples from unidentified bodies. With heavy rain continuing and thousands still missing, for Nepal and Tibet, there is not yet light at the end of the tunnel.
1: Joe Inwood reporting. You're listening to The Newsroom from the BBC World Service. Extreme weather has also hit parts of the southwestern United States, specifically an area of the Grand Canyon, where the US Park Service says one man has died in a flash flood. 15 people are still missing. Dozens have been evacuated. The Newsroom's Nick Miles has been following this for us. What is the latest?
21: Well, Ollie, the Grand Canyon is no stranger to really extreme weather conditions. It's a vast area, 20 kilometres across, 4 or 5 deep. And on the northern part of the canyon, you have a Kaibab Plateau where most of the rain falls. And it's that area that took many, many centimetres of rain over a few hours on Saturday afternoon. This water came cascading down these side canyons to the bottom of the Grand Canyon where the Colorado River lies. And what happened, there's one particular side canyon, the Bright Angel Canyon, was hit particularly badly, water of 5 meters deep. Normally it's a really small crystal clear stream, and that washed away bridges and campgrounds right at the bottom. And one person we've been speaking to was camping at the bottom with a group. His name is David Gregory.
3: We turned around behind us and we saw like dark clouds and like looked like to be a storm cell coming from the south rim. The park ranger came by though and said, hey, there's a possibility we may have to evacuate, so just get your stuff ready just in case. Not even 10 minutes later, she said, all right, it's a mandatory evacuation. Grab your stuff, we gotta go.
21: He was just one of 50 or so people who were evacuated by helicopter. A lot of other people could have been in the campground. It has a capacity of about 300 people. We just don't know who is still there because there's no radio communications. Either way, if you've got a satellite phone, you can get through to people, but no cell phone at all. There's no reason to think that other people have been swept away. One person, the body of one man, a 46-year-old, was found further down the Colorado River. But at the moment, rescue teams are going down from the North Rim, which in itself has had difficulties following a big fire last year. So that exacerbated the amount of runoff that was coming down from that northern rim.
1: OK, Nick, many thanks indeed to Nick Miles there. A series of Russian attacks has hit publishing houses and printing presses across Ukraine, destroying around 12 million books and leaving some schools short of textbooks for the new school term. Russia's accused of targeting other artistic and cultural sites in Ukraine in an attempt to damage symbols of the nation's heritage. Prior to the full-scale invasion 4.5 years ago, Vladimir Putin questioned the legitimacy of an independent Ukrainian state and culture. Our Ukraine correspondent Dan Johnson reports from some of the places now feeling the impact of the war.
0: On the edge of Ukraine's capital, the Konvi publishing house bears the imprint of Russia's latest attacks. Its bombed-out remains, testament to a dark new chapter of this war. The printing press has been almost completely destroyed. It's burned, the roof has collapsed here. You can still smell the aftermath, and there are piles of charred books and then some others that have sort of survived, but they've suffered water damage. These are actually English textbooks that should have been destined for schools. It says, "I'm William and I'm from the UK. My dad is Ukrainian, but my mum is British. My grandmother lives in Nottingham. It's a beautiful city." This means there's going to be a textbook shortage now for the start of the new term. The company's commercial director, Victoria Hyde, tells me the strike came just as they were ramping up to print 1.3 million textbooks.
4: I believe it is deliberate on the part of the Russian Federation. Over the past 2 months, some of the largest publishing houses have lost their warehouses, where very large quantities of books were stored. The Russians are also destroying printing houses in an attempt to erase Ukraine as a nation, but frankly, they will not succeed.
0: Kyiv's Pochayna second-hand book market was also hit, burning down hundreds of stalls and destroying countless treasured books. In the smouldering ruins, I met Lilia Velika, a book blogger determined to salvage something from the ashes.
22: Books are saving us, and losing this is like losing our hearts.
0: It's not only books. Museums, art galleries, opera houses and a film studio have been damaged. Symbols of collective identity Ukrainians believe are being targeted to undermine their sense of national belonging. And a Russian drone hit the golden domes of Kyiv-Pechersk Lavra, a cultural and spiritual icon and a UNESCO World Heritage Site.
23: The decoration in here is incredibly ornate. There's gold leaf everywhere. It's seriously impressive with really detailed images and murals. There are fans running to try to dry this cathedral out because of the water damage, and I can still smell the impact of the fire that tore through the roof.
0: UNESCO Director General Khalid El Anani visited on the monastery's 975th anniversary.
24: I was deeply saddened to see today the significant damage caused by June attacks. UNESCO firmly condemns them and all attacks against cultural property protected under international law.
0: Russia denied targeting the Pechersk Lavra and claimed to only attack sites with military links. Ukraine's culture minister, Tatiana Berezhna, dismisses that.
25: This is existential war, so Russia wants to destroy us as a nation, to erase us as a nation, like Ukrainians do not exist and have never existed. That's why Russia targets our cultural heritage, the symbols of our presence here for a lot of time. They understand that it's very important for us, because we protect our identity, we protect our culture, and Russia wants to ruin everything that it cannot appropriate.
0: She says digitization can protect art and literature and ensure children can learn even without physical books. But back at Convy Publishing, Victoria Hydai captures the depth these attacks strike at.
4: In the beginning was the word. The word is everything. It is our development, our culture, and our historical heritage that is passed down from generation to generation. The word is born in a book, and the book is born in a printing house.
0: Vladimir Putin has denied the existence of a distinct Ukrainian culture, but the sight of burning books means his war is only hardening determination here to ensure it survives.
1: Our Ukraine correspondent Dan Johnson with that report. Finally, an 85-year-old actor diagnosed with Alzheimer's disease 2 years ago is returning to the London stage this week. Peter Marinka has spent decades working in theatre, radio and films, including Love Actually. Now he's revisiting a role he first performed 40 years ago. And it's not just any role, it's considered one of British theatre's toughest. He's the only actor in a one-act Samuel Beckett play. Our health reporter, Jim Reid, has been to meet him.
6: Go on with this drivel in the morning, or leave it at that. Leave it at that.
7: Peter Marenka at dress rehearsals in London.
6: Feminine feasting of the ages.
7: The 85-year-old actor has spent a lifetime performing on stage. A few years ago, though, he says he found himself switching off at work.
8: How did you find out about your diagnosis?
9: Because my GP sent me for an MRI, and they got it, yes.
8: And what was your reaction when they told you?
9: It's I've got Alzheimer's. I have to accept it. And it explained why I kept losing things and didn't, yeah, yes, that sort of thing. I started to laugh at myself. The silly things that I do, yes.
7: Then this year, 2 years after his diagnosis, Peter was called up and offered one of the toughest roles in theatre, a single-act Samuel Beckett play.
9: It was out of the blue. Dave said, would I like to do? Would I like to do it? Yes, yes. Oh, yes, yes, yes.
10: Let's see what you could, what's the firing order, Marta? Is it
11: Ledger, Tins, tape recorder.
10: Okay.
7: In Crap's last tape, a writer listens back to recordings of his younger self, remembering a lifetime of missed opportunities and regrets.
6: Hard to believe I was ever as bad as that. Thank God, that's all done with anyway.
26: Then the spool will be in one of the boxes.
7: To make it work, teleprompter screens will be dotted around the theatre, and Peter will be wearing a tiny earpiece so he can be discreetly fed a line if he needs it.
27: It is a play about memory. It's about imperfect memory.
7: The director of the Cockpit Theatre, Dave Wybrow, came up with the idea for this project.
27: We're not going to hide the idea that Peter might need a prompt, or he might need a screen, or he might... This doesn't matter. That becomes part of it.
8: So it's not a matter of covering up or...
27: Quite the reverse. This is about creative work being possible for people that have had an Alzheimer's diagnosis.
6: Now the day is over, drawing nigh the night.
8: Does the play mean something different to you now that you've had the Alzheimer's diagnosis?
9: I think it's a deeper recognition of it. I'm in the early stage. I think I need to make the best of the early stage and prepare as best I can for the middle stage, and then it'll be out of control. And I might live through it, or I might drop. It's a swan song.
1: Peter Marinka talking to Jim Reid. Some news coming in from Sudan. State media there is reporting that around 200 fighters from the paramilitary Rapid Support Forces have arrived in the city of Omdurman, which is the twin city of the capital, Khartoum. It says they have defected to join the armed forces. Of course, the armed forces and the RSF have been fighting a civil war for more than 3 years in Sudan. We'll have a summary next. That's it for now from the newsroom.
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5: Coming up on Business Daily from the BBC World Service, we're in Turkey, where the famed textile and clothing industry is facing its toughest times yet. Its share of the global market at a decades-long low. Thousands of businesses have closed, taking hundreds of thousands of jobs with them. So, is it made in Turkey no more? That's with me, Emily Wither, after the news.
12: BBC News with Alan Smith. The US and Iran have exchanged fire for the first time in a month. US forces said they destroyed two Iranian launchers as they were preparing to deploy sea mine rockets in the Strait of Hormuz. Iran said it had responded with strikes on two US-operated air bases in Jordan. Chinese police are punishing people who they say are exaggerating the number of people killed in flash floods that hit border regions of Tibet and Nepal last week. They've been targeted for suggesting that as many as 500 people may have died on the Tibetan side. China's official figure of dead is 16. Spain's Prime Minister has blamed disinformation spread by social media networks linked to Russia and Israel for last month's sudden surge of people into its North African territory of Ceuta. Pedro Sanchez accused what he called an ultra-right international of using migration to attack Europe. The top official in Russia's Belgorod region says three people were killed in Belgorod city in Ukrainian attacks in the past 24 hours. A commercial facility was also hit and several warehouses set alight. The U.S. Park Service says one man has died in a flash flood in the Grand Canyon that forced the evacuation of dozens of campers and hikers. 15 people remain unaccounted for. A court in South Korea has sentenced the leader of the Unification Church to 2 years in prison for bribing officials. Han Hak-ja was found guilty of giving money and luxury goods to politicians to gain influence within the administration of the former president Yoon Suk-yeol. Authorities in the Mexican state of Zacatecas say a car bomb has exploded in front of a police station. Six people were injured in the attack. And the World Nomad Games are opening in Kyrgyzstan. They feature traditional sports from nomadic cultures, including horseback wrestling and falconry. And that's the world news from the BBC in London.
5: Hello and welcome to Business Daily from the BBC World Service. I'm Emily Wither. Today I'm in Istanbul finding out why the famed Turkish textile industry has been unravelling after hundreds of textile and apparel factories have gone bust.
13: What is gone is gone. Yani we lost $20 million, 500,000 jobs.
5: One of the reasons is labour costs. Turkey is battling inflation and some workers can no longer feed their families on minimum wage.
14: It's a big emotional struggle because it starts with limiting your social life. You know, you don't get out, you don't spend time outside with your family. And this situation also creates problems at home.
5: And we hear how Turkey's economic policies aren't making it easier for factories to offset rising production costs.
16: I think the central bank doesn't have a tool independence to set interest rates where it needs to be in order to offset inflationary pressures.
5: So is the Made in Turkey label being stitched out of our wardrobes? That's coming up on Business Daily from the BBC.
13: We have more winding machinery over here, but this side is more for needlecraft, cotton products, very traditional products.
5: Yes, I can see someone picking up lots of different pink thread.
13: This is for hand embroidery.
5: I'm on the outskirts of Istanbul, being shown around the family textile business by Mustafa Denziyer. He's the third generation president and CEO of Diktash Group. They've been producing sewing thread, hand knitting, needlecraft yarns and scarves since the 1940s. Their thread is used in big brands from Levi's to H&M. We hear a lot of grim numbers in Turkey these days. Hundreds of bankruptcies, hundreds of thousands of jobs gone, factories running at a fraction of capacity. The minimum wage in Turkey has also risen dramatically, and the lira hasn't necessarily kept pace, and interest rates have hit, what, 50%? As a business owner, which is hurting you most? Is it these rise in wages? Is it the financing?
13: Okay, there is an inflation, which is not going down. Government is really pushing it, but it's not still lower than 35-40%. Of course, the borrowing rates are much higher. When you are borrowing at 35-40%, which means 3-4% a month cost for your borrowing, this means you cannot invest. And if you are using your capital or working capital with government with bank finances, then you are really in a bad position, because the gross margin in garment and textile doesn't really give you that much of a margin. So new investment is not possible. And a lot of people are in a bad position because they borrowed a lot of money in the past, so bankruptcies are happening, government protections are happening on the bankrupted companies, so you cannot collect your money. So all these are really making a big chaos in the market.
5: Mustafa says about 500,000 jobs were lost in the industry in the last 3 or 4 years, and industry estimates suggest over 5,000 businesses have closed. A combination of high rents, labour and production costs, as well as the government's prolonged suppression of the exchange rate here, are all being blamed. Turkey effectively, artificially protected the lira by doing three things. It introduced state compensation for citizens and businesses saving in lira, sold billions in foreign dollar reserves to prop up the value of the currency, and enforced strict regulations on banks and exporters to limit demand for dollars. So throwing competition from textile makers in China, Bangladesh and Egypt, and it becomes clearer why it's increasingly difficult for Turkish exporters to compete on price. It's estimated over 100 Turkish textile firms have relocated to Egypt. Mustafa was one of the first and began slowly moving his main production there 20 years ago, where compared to Turkey these days, labour is far cheaper.
13: Minimum wage is not the reality, actually. It's just a benchmark now, because nobody works at a minimum wage at the moment. So we are talking maybe 50, 60, 70% higher. Even if you pay higher than a minimum wage, it's really hard to find workers. And I see on their point of view, living cost in Turkey is really, really high. But end of the day, the industry cannot afford this, because competition pays one-fifth what you pay.
5: You're also the chair of the Turkey-Egypt Business Council. Why has Egypt become such an attractive option?
13: Okay, the last 2-3 years, it's just people are criticizing the government by saying, I am going to Egypt. It takes time. And when you are in crisis and then you say, okay, now I move out, it's too late. A lot of people are calling me, asking how I should act, how I should start. And I'm trying to help them. There is good financing in Egypt if you make a nice balance sheet over the last 4 or 5 years. Egyptian banks are very positive to loan monies to the Turkish investment or any foreign investment, but it takes time.
5: Does it make you feel sad that the textile industry in Turkey is not the mighty giant that it once was?
13: It will be still a good player, it will be still a giant, but I mean, you have to accept the truth and the reality. If you are a successful entrepreneur or an industrial manufacturer in Turkey, the next step is move out. China started after us. Now Chinese are saying made by Chinese anywhere in the world. So it should be made by Turkish anywhere in the world. So this is normal. And Egypt is not the only location. I mean, I am telling everyone, look into North Africa. Wherever there is a garment textile industry which services Europe, that's another potential. So Morocco, Tunis, Egypt is going to be new potentials for Turkey, not only for textile.
5: I travel across Istanbul from the Asian side to the outskirts of the European side of the city, to a district with smaller factories and many informal textile workshops. While some of the bigger factories may be able to survive, many smaller operations are finding it very hard to continue. Okan Kadacham is showing us around. He's the head of Dev Textil, a labour union advocating for the rights of workers in the textile, apparel and leather industries in Turkey. It doesn't take long before we pass a shuttered workshop, blinds half down, with tables on their side pushed against the window. So we've just walked past one of these small workshops and it looks like it's closed. Is that quite common around here?
3: Yes,
14: and not only that place, there are many places, big or small, closed. 300,000 people end up jobless, and 100,000 of them is in Istanbul. And these are only the formal numbers.
5: Yeah, because there are many informal workshops and factories. Are they also closing as well?
14: These informal, smaller workshops are usually working for bigger factories, actually, informally. And when the factory is gone, they don't have anything else to do. Sometimes they fire some of the workers and continue in a very small scale. But usually when the factory goes, this informal workshop also goes, because they're working for the factories, they're producing for the factories.
5: This is Business Daily from the BBC World Service. I'm Emily Wither, and today I'm in Istanbul, where Turkey's famed textile and clothing industry has been coming apart at the seams. In Turkey's textile industry, labour groups, including Okan's, estimate there are at least as many unregistered workers as registered ones, roughly 1 million people off the books. And some labour groups and NGOs believe that figure is even higher. So it's hard to put a number on the true scale of job losses. Okan says all these shuttered workshops are changing the social makeup of neighborhoods.
14: It's a big emotional struggle, because it starts with limiting your social life. You know, you don't get out, you don't spend time outside with your family. And this situation also creates problems at home. You know, the violence, the divorces. The main reason of divorces in this area is that you don't have enough money. You can't finance yourself. People don't have money and they're having a real psychological struggle because of this. Every day a new place is closing down. We are fighting for workers' rights with them. But because they always close with bankruptcies, it's very hard for workers to get their pays as well.
5: Workers' protests are common in Turkey these days, as textile companies stop paying or go under. At the Şükmakers denim factory in the Black Sea region, problems over pay began in January 2025, before a mass walkout 9 months later over unpaid wages and laid off workers. The company blamed a sector in crisis. It sparked a 260-day standoff, resolved only this July when workers won their unpaid salaries. The family firm has a factory in Egypt too, and workers alleged they were told to accept lower wages in line with what is paid to Egyptian workers or leave. I asked Okan Kadacham, the head of the labour union Dev Textil, how workers feel when bosses complain about rising labour costs, making it harder to operate their factories in Turkey.
14: So the bosses always say that wages of the workers are high. And even before the economic crisis, they were telling this. In Turkey, 16.5 million are working. And 70% of them are earning minimum wage. It means 28,000 lira. With 28,000 lira, you need to live for 1 month. You need to pay rent, children's expenses. Obviously, a worker cannot do the things they want with this kind of money. So they work overtimes. Because they work overtimes, they don't rest. They always say that there is a crisis in the business and paying them minimum wages. But especially out of Istanbul or Izmir, in the smaller cities, it's way worse. In cities like Antep or Batman, in these places, mostly they don't even earn minimum wage. A worker don't work in one place for the whole month. They find extra jobs, they do extra shifts.
5: Turkey is battling a severe cost of living crisis. The official inflation figure is over 30%, and the country's minimum wage is about 28,000 lira. That's just under $600. Labour unions estimate a family of four now needs to earn more than four times that amount just to afford essentials like food, rent and bills. Selva Demiralp is a professor at Turkey's Koç University and a former US Federal Reserve economist. I asked her how increasing prices in Turkey and the government's approach to tackling inflation were affecting exporting industries like textiles.
16: I think the central bank doesn't have a tool independence to set interest rates where it needs to be in order to offset inflationary pressures. Well, if you cannot set interest rates where it needs to be in order to offset inflationary pressures, then you need a secondary tool. And for this central bank, the secondary tool has been the appreciation of Turkish lira in real terms. So by keeping or preventing Turkish lira from depreciating, essentially you're preventing the prices of imported goods from going up. However, it had a side effect. From the exporter's perspective, the prices of goods, when local inflation rate is around 30%, but your currency is not depreciating around 30%, then your costs of production are going up, but the final price in terms of dollar is not going down because the local currency is strong. When that happens, the exporters lose the competitive advantage in terms of the prices.
5: So the Turkish lira has devalued, but it's not devalued fast enough. So each US dollar, euro, pound or yen is effectively able to buy less goods. Is that what you're saying? So exports are becoming less competitive.
16: Yes. So if we think about the beginning of this year, Turkish lira depreciated around 8%. Meanwhile, the inflation rate was around 16%. So we see that the depreciation in the lira is not catching up with inflation. So you could say costs of production for local producers are increasing around 16%. Yet when Turkish lira depreciated only 8%, then in real terms, Turkish goods are becoming more expensive in dollar terms.
5: Selva and her colleagues at Koç University are building an index that measures competitiveness beyond price, looking at factors such as quality. And for some sectors, they found Turkey is getting better at competing globally. But that's not the case for the textile and clothing sector.
16: What we observe in our research is that sectors that are focusing on innovation and branding,

0: rifles, our exporters had to rely on quality and price differentiation in order to improve their competitiveness, because the current economic policy does not allow them to be competitive through the price channel.
1: Pretty tough conditions to run a business, it sounds like.
0: Yes, it is. But at the end of the day, investing and improving your productivity is a gain that is going to be with you forever.
1: Back on the textile factory floor on the outskirts of Istanbul, owner Mustafa Denizer is clear-eyed and practical that Turkey's textile industry is facing a new reality and will never recover to what it once was.
2: Turkey maybe would have been in that position in the next 10 to 15 years, but due to our high inflation and our economic policies, Turkey became very expensive compared to our competitions. So we have to make our new plans with more value-added items, different products, more fashion. We need to be more on the design side. It's not going to disappear. Yani Turkey is still, it was an $80 billion industry. Today it's $60 billion industry. But the reduction in the capacities, I think it's coming to an end. From now on, I think we will see more stability. But what is gone is gone. Now it's time to move. Now it's time to conquer other regions. We have to make the young generation more interested in the textile sector still, in terms of their education, in terms of the schools they choose. We have to show them textile is not dying, but we have to be more qualified, more advanced thinking to be a part of textile in coming years.
1: That's it for this episode of Business Daily, made by me, Emily Wither. You can find more of our global business stories and discover how they affect workers, entrepreneurs and companies around the world at bbc.com or wherever you get your BBC podcasts. Thanks for listening.
3: BBC World Service, and now history told by the people who were there. It's Witness History with me, Rowan Bridge. Let me take you back nearly 50 years to 1977, the era of disco and flares, when a film called Star Wars was about to change toy marketing forever.
4: Boxes would come down the aisle to a toy store, and kids were ripping through the boxes before this stuff even got on a peg.
3: We'll come back to that moment later. That voice you heard, though, was Jim Swearingen. 50 years ago, he was a toy designer at Kenner, a mid-sized toy company in America's Midwest. They were always looking for inspiration for toy ideas. And one day, a movie script came in that had already been turned down by the big beasts of the toy world. Jim took it home.
4: As I'm reading through the script and just all the descriptions of the action, you know, there's Han Solo the pirate.
5: Look, I ain't in this for your revolution, man. I'm not in it for you, princess. I expect to be well paid. I'm in it for the money.
4: Luke, the young starstruck guy.
6: I'm Luke Skywalker. I'm here to rescue you.
4: And then when it came to the dogfights and chasing the Millennium Falcon.
3: That's Han Solo's spaceship.
4: I just knew we had to do something with it. I couldn't wait to give it to Dave Okada, my boss, and say, go in your office and shut the door. Take a couple hours, read through this thing. We got to do this. So he followed direction. He went in and read the script and came back out and said, you're right, we got to do it.
3: But it was a massive risk.
4: It was difficult from the point of view that it was a movie. Could be in and out of theater in weeks, maybe months. It was science fiction, and the toy buyers at that time had been turned off to science fiction because of Star Trek, because they still had a lot of Star Trek on the shelf. And it was opening in May, which is completely counter to the toy business. We sold toys from September to December, and here was opening in May.
3: Despite the risks, Jim was convinced the toys would sell, but it wasn't the action figures he had faith in. It was the spaceships.
4: Now, I was 27 while I was doing Star Wars, and I always relied on my 7-year-old or 8-year-old self to come and, you know, look for toy ideas. What would I, as a little boy at 8 or 7, what would I want to play with? And the easiest thing was when they started talking about the X-Wings and the TIE Fighters and the Millennium Falcon, which we really didn't know what they looked like or anything. But when they're talking about the dogfights...

0: That was the essence of the toys that I thought an 8-year-old boy would want to be doing. So that was the star of the show. And the figures and the storylines and stuff were kind of second to that.
1: At the time, most action figures like Barbie or G.I. Joe were 30 centimetres tall, but that would have meant an X-Wing that was 90 centimetres long, way too big for a 7-year-old to have a dogfight with. The figures would have to be smaller, and now Jim had to come up with some prototypes.
0: I had to really quickly come up with a way of showing the characters, and I relied on Fisher-Price toys, the Adventure People.
2: Fisher-Price presents...
3: The Adventure People!
0: They happened to be about the right size, and they gave me something to start with.
1: They're about 9.5 centimeters.
0: I would use my X-Acto knife and body putty to mock up the characters.
1: What's an X-Acto knife?
0: It's a very sharp knife for cutting. It has a razor blade, sharp blade on it. So I hacked things together, and the body putty was easy to mock things up. They became the first 3D examples of the characters. Princess Leia started out as a nurse. Luke Skywalker and Han Solo, they all were lumberjacks. And Fisher-Price Fireman became Darth Vader originally.
1: The project's going forward, and Jim goes out to California to meet with Lucasfilm.
0: Then it's like, okay, well, do you want to see dailies? What they've shot in the days before, they all get reviewed. So I was like, I'm going to see the movie. So we're just walking through, and they go into this room full of ugly old couches. We sit down, and the lights go down, and I'm psyched now. I'm thinking I'm going to see the Death Star blowing up. And all I see is a black screen with some twinkling lights down in one corner. It's like blinking color. Somebody in the back says, hey, that's great. That'll work. And the lights go back up, and they all leave. I was just like so disappointed.
1: If the preview was disappointing, the finished product certainly wasn't. Jim got to be at the first ever public screening of something called Alaska.
0: I went out to San Francisco to the North Point Theater. None of these people knew anything about it. They'd been told about a premiere for a film called Alaska. It was just the greatest fun because you sit down and the lights go down. And when Lucasfilm popped on and then Star Wars, you can tell people are talking to one another, like, what the, you know, what's this? And then as the crawl started, so in a galaxy far, far away, I say, you could hear, there's some people that can't read without speaking. And they're all very quiet about it, but you can kind of hear a little galaxy far, far away. And the crawl finishes, and then the blockade runner comes by. And the excitement started building. And then when the destroyer started coming overhead, the subwoofers started coming up. And when the engines were in view, they had the subwoofers. You can feel it in your seat. And then we were off to the races. You know, now they're into it. Okay, we're not seeing Alaska. We're seeing something else. And when the Death Star blew up, there were people out of their seats cheering. And that virgin audience were the only ones that really experienced Star Wars completely unaided.
1: Great. Jim's convinced they have a hit on their hands. Toys will fly off the shelves. The only issue is there's no way they'll have the product ready for when the film comes out. It's being released in May 1977, but they won't have figures ready until the following year. It just takes too long to develop them, even with Kenner throwing everything they have at it.
0: People are like throwing out ideas what we could do to, you know, somebody came up with the idea of basically marketing a promise. And what now has become the early bird. We sold a packet.
4: Chewbacca, Luke, and Princess Leia. They're the Star Wars early bird set of figures. These action figures are not yet available, but this Star Wars early bird certificate package was in stores with this colorful
0: Star Wars. A big envelope promising the people that purchase it the first figures. We were going to sell a promise. You'd get the first 4 figures if you bought this thing and sent in the coupon. It wasn't so much the numbers that we sold, but the brilliant thing about it was that every TV station would run a storyline about this outrage. Can you believe Kenner Toys is selling a cardboard envelope promising that you'll get your Star Wars figures? And we couldn't afford all the energy in that PR. Whoever actually did it deserves great credit for Star Wars being such a success.
1: Because it could have backfired terribly. I mean, you could have had parents going, why are you charging me for a piece of cardboard? My kid wants a real toy for Christmas.
0: We could have gone either way. Luckily, the movie was still in the theater. I mean, if the movie had been gone like a normal cycle, open in May and it closed in even August, it would have really fallen flat. But Star Wars was in the theater over a year in first run theater, so it worked out pretty well.
1: When the toys finally hit the shelves, it was pandemonium.
0: Boxes would come down the aisle to a toy store and kids were ripping through the boxes before this stuff even got on a peg.
1: Almost 50 years on now, looking back now, what does it mean to you?
0: It really is exhilarating for me to see how long and how well Star Wars has done. I was really just a teeny weeny part of a galaxy far, far away.
1: Jim Swearengen was speaking to me, Rowan Bridge, for Witness History.
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1: Good morning. President Trump says his administration brokered a deal that gives the U.S. control of massive amounts of Venezuela's oil reserves. It's a joint venture with an unnamed private company. It's Morning Edition from NPR News. In Nepal, hundreds of people working in hydropower tunnels are trapped by last week's floods. I'm Leila Faldin.
2: And I'm E. Martinez. We hear about continuing search and rescue efforts from a UN aid worker in Nepal. Also, Prince's estate opens his legendary music vault, releasing some of his never-heard-before recordings. It's Monday, August 31st. The King of New York City, Knicks point guard and NBA Finals MVP Jalen Brunson turns 30 years old today. News is next.
3: Live from NPR News in Washington, I'm Dave Mattingly. Bodies continue to be found in Nepal 5 days after a glacier collapse triggered mudslides and flash flooding along the border with Tibet. The death toll has risen to at least 900, with thousands still missing. NPR's Chandelise Duster has more.
4: Authorities in Nepal say they are searching for more than 2,000 people from various countries. State Department spokesperson Tommy Piggott told ABC News 85 Americans are still unaccounted for and 9 have been evacuated. He also said they were not aware of American deaths. The State Department, Piggott said, is sending aid to assist in recovery efforts.
5: We have activated from the State Department $3.6 million in emergency humanitarian assistance. That includes up to 3 months of emergency food for up to 10,000 flood-affected households.
4: The U.S. Embassy in Nepal has warned that heavy rain could lead to more flooding in the region. Chandelise Duster, NPR News.
3: More than a dozen people are still missing in the Grand Canyon as a result of flash flooding along the Colorado River. Connor Greenwall with member station KJZZ says dozens of people were evacuated from the area over the weekend.
6: A significant flash flood event near Bright Angel Canyon has destroyed several structures and damaged other infrastructure and utilities. At least 62 people have been evacuated to the South Rim by the Arizona Department of Public Safety and National Park Service, according to a release by NPS. Nearly all footbridges crossing Bright Angel Creek were destroyed by the flooding, and most trails are closed. There is no estimated time for reopening, and additional closures may be necessary. For NPR News, I'm Connor Greenwall in Phoenix.
3: Ontario's premier is pushing back on President Trump amid the escalating back and forth over tariffs and trade between the U.S. and Canada. It includes the name of Lake Ontario, which Trump ordered to be renamed Lake America within the U.S. NPR's Fatima Al-Kassab says there's now a billboard on the Canadian side of the border that says Lake Ontario now and always.
7: Ontario Premier Doug Ford unveiled the sign saying Canadians would never back down from a bully. In an interview with ABC News, Ford said a trade war with Canada would only cost Americans.
8: A tariff on Canada is nothing more than a tax on American people.
7: Trade talks between the countries collapsed last week, with Trump announcing 50% tariffs on a range of Canadian products, and Canada's Prime Minister Mark Carney vowing to match U.S. tariffs dollar for dollar. Trump suggested the breakdown in talks was behind his decision to rename the lake. Writing on Truth Social, Trump said, quote, Canada has been ripping us off for years, no longer. Fatima Al-Kassab, NPR News.
3: This is NPR News from Washington. With the war in Iran still unresolved, gasoline prices in the U.S. continue to hover above the $4 mark. AAA says regular is averaging $4.08 a gallon nationwide. The cost has been within a few pennies of that price for the last month. In California, AAA says regular is averaging about $5.69 a gallon. Jury deliberations are scheduled to resume this morning in Massachusetts in the trial of Lindsay Clancy. She's charged with killing her 3 children in 2023. Deborah Becker with member station WBUR says jurors are examining several possible verdicts.
9: Among the possible verdicts are convictions of murder or manslaughter or not guilty because of Clancy's mental state. Her defense argues she should not be held criminally responsible because she was experiencing postpartum psychosis. Her attorney, Kevin Reddington, says he doesn't predict what a jury might do.
10: I never feel confident. I always just say, look, I try my case and I turn it over to a jury.
9: Prosecutors argue Clancy planned the killings and should be found guilty. The jury's deliberated for a day and a half so far. For NPR News, I'm Deborah Becker in Boston.
3: Four-time U.S. Open winner Novak Djokovic has been knocked out of this year's tournament. Djokovic lost his first-round tennis match last night in New York to Mariano Nivone in five sets. That match lasted more than 4.5 hours. Djokovic lost his final set 6-1. The 39-year-old made 70 unforced errors. I'm Dave Mattingly, NPR News, in Washington.
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0: It's Morning Edition from NPR News. I'm A. Martinez in Culver City, California.
1: And I'm Leila Fadel in Washington, D.C. President Trump announced the U.S. will be taking majority control of more than 65 billion barrels worth of oil reserves.
0: Trump says the deal with Venezuela's unelected government will help lower gas prices. Not clear, though, if or when that might happen. And it comes as President Trump struggles domestically and can't seem to get out of an unpopular war with Iran. It's also raising new questions. The biggest one, what happens to democracy in Venezuela?
1: For more on the agreement, we have NPR White House correspondent Franco Ordonez. Good morning.
2: Good morning, Leila.
1: Okay, so the headline is, big oil deal reach between the U.S. and Venezuela. What's in the fine print?
2: Yeah, Leila, I mean, specifics are really scarce, but a U.S. official not authorized to speak publicly about the deal told me that the U.S. government is entering a joint venture with a private company in Venezuela. The U.S. has not named that company, but through this venture, the U.S. would effectively control 55% of the venture's output through a combination of equity ownership and access to oil at cost. But as you said, no info about how long this will take, and it really could take a long time considering how run down the Venezuela system is.
1: We mentioned the questions about the future of democracy in Venezuela. How serious is that concern?
2: I mean, it's very real and a growing concern. After the U.S. captured then-Venezuelan leader Nicolas Maduro earlier this year, I mean, the administration outlined a three-phase strategy for Venezuela. And it started with stabilization, then it went to reviving the economy, and then it was supposed to move to a third phase of transition and new elections. Well, this deal throws all of that into question. I was talking with Benjamin Gadan, who led the Venezuela portfolio in the Obama White House. And he says this really has the potential for a fundamental change in what Washington actually wants out of Venezuela.
3: On that long list of U.S. considerations, democracy, we believe, was always the kind of guiding principle for U.S. policy. And now it has fallen either very low down that list or off that list entirely.
2: And Gadan said that Trump is signing basically a long-term oil arrangement that will largely depend on the current regime staying in power.
1: Let's talk about Venezuela's interim president. Delcy Rodriguez is also touting this deal. On Saturday, she called it a win for her country. Is it a win?
2: Yeah, I mean, it's very complicated. I mean, there's no question that Venezuela badly needs investment into its oil industry, which is producing well below its historic production levels. I mean, the U.S. would also benefit from greater access to Venezuela oil. But what are the political costs? I mean, we're already seeing big pushback out of Venezuela, as well as in South Florida and Miami, that the U.S. is basically taking part of Venezuelan sovereignty while also legitimizing an unelected government.
1: What about risks for the U.S., political, economic?
2: Yeah, I mean, one of the reasons the U.S. is doing this is because big companies were slow to invest. And that's because Venezuela has been an unreliable partner. I mean, the ExxonMobil CEO actually went so far as calling Venezuela uninvestable. And politically, it just feeds into longstanding criticism of this idea of an imperialist America that is only interested in, you know, Latin America for its natural resources. And experts like Gadan argue that it's a recipe for another anti-American revolution, the kind that brought Hugo Chavez to power, who nationalized the oil industry in the first place.
1: That's NPR's White House correspondent, Franco Ordonez. Thank you, Franco.
2: Thank you, Leila.
1: For the first time in nearly a month, the U.S. and Iran resumed their exchange of fire.
0: The U.S. said its forces attacked two Iranian launchers that were about to disperse sea mines into the Strait of Hormuz. That prompted Iran to retaliate by targeting U.S. bases in Jordan.
1: For more, we turn to NPR's Hadil El-Shalchi in Istanbul. Good morning, Hadil.
4: Good morning, Leila.
1: So what do we know about the attacks?
4: Well, we know that on Sunday, the Islamic Revolutionary Guard put out a statement saying that a U.S. drone attack had killed some of its troops on Larak Island. That's a strategically located island near the Strait of Hormuz that Iran uses as a military post. A little later, the U.S. military said in their statement it had struck those launch sites that you mentioned earlier after it had observed Iranian forces preparing to launch sea mines out into the Strait of Hormuz. According to Central Command spokesperson, the U.S. military had finished clearing sea mines from the Straits international shipping routes just last week. Iran then retaliated by firing ballistic missiles at U.S. bases in Jordan. The Jordanian Armed Forces said today that they intercepted 8 missiles entering the country's airspace. And then also the UAE's Ministry of Defense said it intercepted drones coming from Iran. And then in a separate incident, a supertanker caught fire after being struck by 2 naval mines in the Strait of Hormuz. Iranian forces said the tanker had been trying to pass the waterway without permission and warned that any other vessel violating Iran's navigation restrictions would face similar consequences.
1: Okay, so does this mean we're back to seeing a wider wave of attacks and counterattacks coming?
4: I think right now it's too early to tell if this will turn into a full-blown, days-long exchange of attacks. But the rhetoric coming out of Iran is forceful after last night. In a statement today, the Iranian Ministry of Affairs said that Iran will, quote, not hesitate to exercise the inherent right of self-defense. And the U.S. CENTCOM responded saying that Sunday's strikes were not an act of aggression, instead calling them, quote, limited and precise to prevent Iranian forces from laying more mines. But like you said earlier, these are the first strikes in around a month. The last time the U.S. launched a wave was on July 29th. And then a couple of days later, President Trump ordered U.S. forces to hold off on further attacks, saying that he had held conversations with leaders of Gulf countries. Like I mentioned, the UAE, Kuwait, Saudi Arabia, Bahrain, they've all had to bear the brunt of Iran's retaliations because Iran's been targeting U.S. bases and other assets in those countries.
1: Hadila, we're now entering the 7th month of this war. What has changed for Iran since then?
4: Well, I can tell you that one thing that has touched almost all Iranians is the worsening economic situation. The price of food, gas, the general cost of living just generally has skyrocketed. Some estimates show that inflation is nearly at 90% now. Last week, President Trump said he wanted to make that situation even worse by ramping up sanctions in Iran. Very little details were offered on, like, the practicalities of how this would work. Mm-hmm. Trump also said that he wasn't in a hurry to start talks with Iran. Iran's leaders have been emphasizing they won't reopen the Strait of Hormuz unless the U.S. fulfills promises it made in June after a ceasefire was announced. But maybe one very important consequence is that while one of the stated goals of going to war with Iran was regime change, the war seems to have more entrenched the government in Iran.
1: NPR's Hadil Hashalchi in Istanbul. Thank you, Hadil.
4: You're welcome.
1: The House of Representatives is back in town for 1 week.
0: Yeah, they've spent just spent 5 weeks back in their districts. The main item on the docket now, fund the government.
1: NPR congressional reporter Eric McDaniel is in studio to share more. Hi, Eric.
5: Hey, good morning.
1: So how does Congress plan to keep funding the government?
5: Well, right now, as we talk, the deadline for government funding to lapse is at the end of September, but the vote this week would be a stopgap measure funding the government through December that would avoid a shutdown during the midterm elections. Layla, which I don't have to tell you, is apparently a bipartisan wish at this point. And it's already passed the Senate, so the House vote this week is more or less a final step before it heads to the president's desk for a signature.
1: I imagine this is an easy thing for Trump to get behind, too.
5: Yeah, the White House actually put out an official document stating as much, a statement of administration policy. It said the stopgap would prevent, quote, another dangerous shutdown that harms hardworking families and forces federal employees to go without pay, end quote. It also said that the president opposes another, quote, futile government shutdown. And it's just worth remembering here, we've already seen 2 record-setting federal government shutdowns in the second Trump administration.
1: What else are you watching?
5: The House also might vote on this censure resolution, essentially a condemnation vote. It's targeted at Chuck Edwards, a North Carolina Republican. The House Ethics Committee previously recommended this step after finding that Edwards may have created or fostered a hostile work environment and engaged in sexual harassment, all in violation of House rules. Edwards dropped his reelection bid already, but he's lobbying his colleagues against this measure. We've also seen a number of House ethics scandals this term. 2 Democrats and 1 Republican have resigned their seats. Democrat Eric Swalwell and Republican Tony Gonzalez were involved in sexual misconduct scandals. Democrat Sheila Sherfilius McCormick is facing federal fraud charges. And there are more cases, too. I'll say all of the folks I've mentioned deny wrongdoing.
1: Not much time left before midterm voting starts. How does that play into the dynamics on Capitol Hill right now?
5: Yeah, I'm watching Republican campaign trail messaging, right? They're in a tough spot across the board. Americans are and have been upset about the cost of living, making it hard for Republicans to tout their legislative wins from last year, including changing rules for taxes on tips and creating tax-advantaged investment accounts for kids. Not something that directly, you know, addresses the ways people are feeling pinched. The GOP has largely focused on the attack, characterizing their Democratic opponents as communists, and Republicans really have a lot of structural forces against them. The president's party nearly always loses seats in the midterms, particularly with a president this unpopular in the White House, and they really only have a tiny slice of seats to spare in order to hold on to their majority.
1: Is there anything structural that favors Republicans?
5: Well, they did come out slightly ahead in the mid-decade redistricting fight kicked off last year by the president. You might remember he asked the state of Texas to, you know, draw more safe seats, and that kicked off a fight across the country. They have a few more safe seats than the last time they were on the ballot, but with the headwinds they're facing, it's not really much of a cushion. I'm still waiting to see if they can find any affirmative message that breaks through with voters. Right now, the Republicans I've talked to in Congress say, you know, they're still looking.
1: That's NPR congressional reporter Eric McDaniel. Thank you, Eric.
5: Thank you, Layla.

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1: It's Morning Edition from NPR News. I'm E. Martinez.
2: And I'm Leila Fadel. Prince has a new album. I know, the iconic pop star died 10 years ago, but on the anniversary of his passing, his estate has put out a collection of 10 songs. Some previously released, others haven't seen the outside of the vault until now. The album is called Timeless, like Prince himself. Joining us to talk about this is music journalist Alan Light. He's the author of the book Let's Go Crazy, Prince and the Making of Purple Rain. Good morning and thanks for being here.
3: Hi, Leila. Happy to do it.
2: So 10 songs, 10 years since Prince died. What stands out to you?
3: What immediately stands out on listening, there's sort of the music side and the strategy side, right, at this point in this story. Musically, I think what jumps out is the incredible range and stylistic, rule-breaking approach that Prince took to his music, that across these 10 songs you hear more dance music, kind of post-disco, early Prince music. You hear big rock and roll songs, crazy shredding guitar. Big emotional R&B ballads. Please tell me. It shows a bunch of the different facets of what this guy was capable of and why he could do things that nobody else could do. The limitation of that is it is sort of a grab bag. It isn't really a cohesive album statement. It isn't anything that tells one single story. And right. So it's a little bit hard to imagine it's a thing that people are going to sit down and listen to as an album a lot.
2: So how many of these 10 songs have we never heard before, have never been released?
3: Well, it sort of depends what you count, because some of these are songs that he did play live at times. Some of them are different versions of songs that evolved into something very different. There's a song on here called Tick, Tick, Boom that did come out on the Graffiti Bridge soundtrack album, but a very different version.

0: So some of these are songs that people have heard one way or another, but none of these recordings are recordings that have been out before.
1: Are these songs something Prince would have wanted to release? I mean, if he wanted them out there, wouldn't he have released them during his lifetime?
0: I mean, this is the eternal question with these posthumous releases, right? Is these are things that these artists recorded and chose not to put out. Prince is somebody who routinely said, oh, I don't always give the best songs to the label. He was constantly recording, constantly writing, constantly making music. This vault has hundreds and hundreds, you know, if not thousands of unreleased songs, videos, performances, you know, things to go through and figure out what to do with. But there's no way to get inside of his brain to know what he would have wanted to do with what. There is this massive quantity of material. How do you organize that? How do you release it? What is the right way to try to continue to tell this story? I just got some news today. Everything I wish for came my way.
1: Love and peace and big money. More new members in the family. Hey, why has there been so much drama around the Prince estate and the release of whatever they have?
0: It's a really messy situation. As we all know, Prince did not leave a will. The state of Minnesota says that anybody in the family then is a party to that person's estate. And so you have these siblings and half-siblings, some of whom had no relationship with Prince really during his lifetime, but legally they are given a seat at the table. So there's just a lot of different parties that have to line up and sign off on anything that's going to move forward. The Purple Rain musical will be opening on Broadway next spring. The Netflix documentary series, initially Ava DuVernay was going to direct, and then she walked away from it. Then Ezra Edelman, who won the Oscar for his O.J. Simpson docuseries, spent years and years working on a 10-part Prince series that the estate then rejected. So there are things that everybody seems to be able to get behind and others that are much more difficult, and you watch that with the music too. This one is, again, a pretty easy sort of a concept for everybody to say, oh, you know, not a big deal, let's try and do this. Here's 10 songs from across the career that, you know, reflect the scope of this guy's work, and let's look at that. Feels like a bit of a compromise, and, you know, but at the same time, anything that gets more of his music out there can't be a bad thing.

0: So this might give Prince to a new generation? Although I will say the youngest person on our show this morning was like, I know who he is and I love him. What are you saying?
1: Good. I'm glad. In the end, this is the challenge. Every day that passes is another day that's further from when he was here. So, you know, with any of these sort of great legacy artists, figuring out what to do with the catalog, what to do with the unreleased material really is about how do you continue to play out that story for people who haven't discovered him or have newly discovered him. Certainly, you can't have this conversation and not look at what has happened around the Michael Jackson catalog since the release of the Michael biopic, right? Mm. That's put Thriller back in the top 10 on the album chart. So in the end, that's the ultimate goal for any of these kinds of legacy projects is keep the story going.
0: That's music journalist Alan Light. He's the author of the book, Let's Go Crazy, Prince and the Making of Purple Rain. Thank you so much for speaking with us.
1: Thank you, Leila.

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1: A small business owner speaks on the challenges and uncertainty brought on by U.S. trade wars. 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

0: Live from NPR News in Washington, I'm Dave Mattingly. The United Arab Emirates says its forces intercepted an Iranian drone today over its territorial waters. The Iranian attack came hours after the U.S. military struck Iranian rocket launchers in the Strait of Hormuz, and Iran responded by targeting American military installations in Jordan. Here's NPR's Hadil Alshalchi.
1: U.S. Central Command said it struck Iranian launchers after it, quote, observed Iranian forces preparing to launch rockets with sea mines into the Strait of Hormuz. According to CENTCOM, the U.S. military cleared sea mines from the Strait's international shipping routes last week. Iran's Revolutionary Guard said there were fatalities among their forces. Iran said it retaliated by firing ballistic missiles at U.S. bases in Jordan, and the Jordanian Armed Forces said they intercepted 8 missiles that entered its airspace. This marks the first time the two countries exchanged fire in nearly a month. Hadil Alshalchi, NPR News, Istanbul.
0: At least 900 people are now confirmed dead in Nepal following last week's glacier collapse that triggered mudslides and flash flooding along the border with Tibet. Officials say thousands are still missing, including dozens of Americans. More than a dozen people are missing in the Grand Canyon following Saturday's flash flooding along the Colorado River. This is NPR News from Washington. Several thousand homes and businesses in Texas are still without power this morning following severe storms. They struck the San Antonio area late last week and left at least 2 people dead, as Jerry Clayton with Texas Public Radio reports.
2: Police said on Sunday the body of a woman who drowned in a drainage ditch was found on Saturday evening, and they were investigating another apparent drowning at a city park. City Public Service, San Antonio's electric utility, has called for reinforcements and say they will nearly double their workforce to restore electricity to thousands of customers still without power. The utility says it may take several days. Over 250 power lines were downed on Friday, along with trees across the city. Several buildings suffered damage from winds that reached over 75 miles per hour. San Antonio Mayor Gina Ortiz Jones toured some of the hardest hit areas on Saturday and asked residents for patience as the cleanup efforts continue. For NPR News, I'm Jerry Clayton in San Antonio.
0: Closing arguments are scheduled to begin today in Nevada in the trial of the man accused of orchestrating the 1996 slaying of hip-hop icon Tupac Shakur. It was 140 years ago today a strong earthquake struck Charleston, South Carolina, killing at least 60 people. The U.S. Geological Survey says that quake had a magnitude of 7.3. I'm Dave Mattingly, NPR News in Washington.
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6: It's Morning Edition from NPR News. I'm A. Martinez in Culver City, California. And I'm Leila Fadel in Washington, D.C. Good morning. Rescue teams are racing against the clock to find more than 5,000 people still missing, including dozens of Americans, in the deadly floods that struck the border between Nepal and China last Wednesday. As teams approach the worst affected areas, authorities in China and Nepal have revised the numbers up, with the death toll now over 900. NPR's Jennifer Pack has been following the developments from Beijing, and she joins me now. Good morning, Jennifer.
7: Morning, Leila.
6: So what's the latest on the rescue efforts?
7: Here in China, on the Tibet side, rescue efforts have been focused on two things: finding survivors and clearing a path to the worst-hit area, which is the Jilong-Raswa border checkpoint. Mm. Rescue teams have had to reach this area on foot, sometimes hiking for days. And state broadcaster CCTV journalist Zhang Chongjing followed one of the teams and sent this report from the border. Do you see the mountain? She says, pointing across. See how the base of the mountain is bare? That's how high the floodwaters were, nearly 200 feet up, almost 20 stories high. Wow. Chinese rescue teams have been filmed crawling in the mud to avoid sinking in, and none of this has been helped by all the rain. And that's also hampering rescue efforts in Nepal, too.
6: I mean, these feel like impossible conditions as these rescue workers work against the clock to try to find people alive. What do we know about the victims and survivors?
7: So on the Nepal side, a lot of the missing are residents. They're also looking for over 900 workers stuck on hydropower plant sites, according to the Nepalese authorities. On the Tibet side, there were tourists, adventure travelers headed to Mount Kailash, also pilgrims, including Hindus and Buddhists, because they see Mount Kailash as a holy site. Now, the Nepalese side has been giving regular updates, names and nationalities. But in contrast, for days, we only got numbers of the missing and dead in China. Mm. And it took 5 days before officials actually gave the nationalities of the missing foreigners. Now, part of this is because the Chinese government likes to control the narrative, especially during major disasters. But also, this is Tibet. It's a politically sensitive region. So foreign journalists, like myself, are restricted from going. So we are reliant on state media, and they've been wholly focused on the rescue, which is entirely important. But we're not really hearing from many of those affected or those with missing loved ones.
6: What are the Chinese saying? Why was this disaster so big?
7: A Chinese researcher on Sunday told reporters in Tibet that there was just no time to warn anyone or flee. So to remind everyone, last week, a huge chunk of ice broke off from a glacier in Nepal. It fell 4,000 feet, speeding down the Himalayan Valley, tearing through along with water, ice and mud through Tibet and Nepal. And the researcher said this happened within minutes, and it was caused by global warming, they say. It makes glaciers unstable. Now, the Isha Foundation, a spiritual group in southern India, had 80 pilgrims at the border when the flood struck. The founder, Jaggi Vasudev, widely known as Sadhguru, was speaking to his followers on Sunday.
8: Himalayan region needs, if not a common administration, at least a common consultative process.
7: He says there should be more coordinated efforts between governments.
6: That's NPR's China correspondent Jennifer Pack. Thank you, Jennifer.
7: Thank you.
9: To get a better sense of the search and rescue efforts underway, Leila Peters-Yaya joins us now. She is the United Nations resident coordinator in Nepal. What have you heard in terms of what dangers people are facing in trying to make this a rescue effort a success?
10: So this is one of the most complex search and rescue operation because we're talking about the Himalayas. And we are still in the monsoon season. And so what happened, this flash flood has been horrific. The fact that we have over 40 kilometers, square kilometers of road destroyed. We have over 35 bridges destroyed of damage. So this has made the search, rescue and recovery operation very difficult. However, the government has mobilized security personnel. They have mobilized helicopters, and they have received some assistance from some member states. So they're doing all the efforts they can, but it's extremely, extremely difficult. It's raining. Over the last 48 hours, they have tried to reopen a road to reach an old road, a road that you use for hiking, to open it for small vehicles and motorbike. And it's been very, very complicated. It's to reach the people in the epicenter. all efforts are going to increase access. Access is the biggest challenge. And the weather is not helping us. The government has a whole team who is using satellite images to monitor in case we may have another flash flood. So this is being closely monitored. Warning systems are working because I was there when we had a warning system, and I can tell you everybody received the instruction through our mobile phone, and the internet now is working. So it's very, very complicated. Wow. And it's pouring rain, and landslides.
9: It sounds like the most challenging situation possible, considering everything that needs to get done. From what you know, is enough aid getting in right now?
10: I think we get what is needed. I'm going to talk about the aid. What is needed is we need funding. We need cash, because what we need to do in some of the areas, so the government has started providing cash transfer. We need to put back money into the hands of people so they can purchase goods. We have stores. So, for example, in one of the towns where the government has put sort of its headquarters for coordinating of the response is called Nouvakot. It has been affected. But when I went there, I saw a lot of stores still open, a lot of storekeepers. And so we need to make sure that the storekeepers who have full of goods are able to sell the goods. We have to make sure we don't destroy the local economy. And so what is needed today is heavy equipment. Yes, you know, and the government has specific needs. They need a freezer for conserving a dead body. They need DNA freezers. This is heavy equipment that they need. But, you know, all the supplies, non-food item, there is enough. So we don't want to have massive plane of being airlifted coming and landing in Kathmandu, because we will have problem distributing this aid, because the roads access is complicated, and we need to hire trucks, van to bring that all this supply. So what we need is to put cash in the hands of people. We need to help the local economy, and we need to help the local suppliers.
9: That is United Nations resident coordinator in Nepal, Lila Peters-Yaya. Thank you very much for this information.
10: Thank you.

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9: 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I'll tune in.
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1: And coming up on WYPR's News Roundup, if you have questions about the city or the state, let us know. And if you know about something good happening here in Maryland, give us a call, 410-735-1616. 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
1: It's Morning Edition from NPR News. I'm Leila Fadel.
2: And I'm A. Martinez. There are lots of changes we expect as we get older. More gray hairs, more wrinkles, a little less flexibility. Not me. Everyone else that gets older, but not me. Some symptoms, though, might take us by surprise. Take, for example, dry eyes. Turns out this chronic eye condition is very common, especially among women in perimenopause and beyond. Here's NPR's Maria Godoy.
1: Earlier this year, Hilda Hernandez-Nash was driving to work one morning when she noticed her eyes suddenly felt gritty and uncomfortable.
3: All of a sudden, I couldn't tolerate my contacts. My eyes just felt like it were sandpaper.
1: Within days, her eyes became red, watery, and swollen.
3: There was a point in time where my eyes felt like they couldn't focus, and I just didn't want to open my eyes. I couldn't tolerate light.
1: At first, Hernandez-Nash, who's in her late 40s, thought she might have some form of pink eye. But when she saw an eye doctor, she learned her symptoms all pointed to dry eyes, a condition many women experience as they enter perimenopause and beyond. Research suggests around half of all women in the menopausal transition years have symptoms.
4: Dry eye is incredibly common.
1: Lauren Gormley is an optometrist with the Wilmer Eye Institute at Johns Hopkins University. While men get dry eyes too,
4: large-scale studies have shown that the rate of dry eye in women over 50 is double the rate of dry eye in men over 50.
1: Gormley says the condition occurs when your eyes can't produce enough tears or your tears don't work correctly. And one of the most common causes is a problem with the oil glands in the eyelids that keep tears from drying up too fast.
4: The oil can be ineffective, the oil volume can be too low, the oil could be too thick, or the oil could not be able to be released into the tear film. And that is where the connection comes into menopause.
1: That's because sex hormones, in particular androgens, help regulate oil production in these glands. As

0: Nichols says research has shown dry eyes can influence quality of life, from being less functional at work to problems reading and driving.
1: I would say, you know, should you go to the doctor? Yes, because your eyes shouldn't impact your quality of life.
0: These days, there's a wide range of treatments for dry eyes, from at-home remedies like warm compresses and over-the-counter eye drops to prescription medications. There are also in-office procedures designed to help the oil glands in our eyelids work better, although those can be pricey and are often not covered by insurance. Nichols says it might take some trial and error with treatments before you finally find relief. Maria Godoy, NPR News.
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0: This is Morning Edition from NPR News. I'm A. Martinez.
1: And I'm Leila Fadel. In Las Vegas, attorneys will give their closing arguments today in the trial of Tupac Shakur's killing. Then jurors will begin deliberations in the case against Dwayne Davis, who has pleaded not guilty. He's charged with murder for his alleged role in orchestrating the 1996 drive-by killing of the rap icon. Steve Futterman has been covering the trial and joins us this morning from Las Vegas. Good morning, Steve.
2: Good morning.
1: So get us up to speed. This trial began a couple of weeks ago. What evidence has been presented to the jury?
2: Well, as we all knew from the very start, this trial has revolved around Dwayne Davis and his words. In 1996, he was a leader with the LA gang, the Southside Compton Crips. Davis's nephew was assaulted in the lobby of the MGM Grand Hotel by Tupac Shakur and others just after a Mike Tyson fight. The prosecution says when that happened, Davis was enraged and then orchestrated the killing of Shakur, which took place just a few hours later. We can take a listen to how prosecutor Binu Palal outlined the case to the jury at the start of the trial.
3: Now, let's be clear. Dwayne Davis did not pull the trigger. But what he did do was plan the retaliation for the beating of his nephew. And what you will hear that is that in his world, there is no question that a response is required.
1: And Steve, the prosecution used Dwayne Davis's own words against him?
2: Exactly. Davis's words in his memoir, interviews with police and in the media, where he actually says that he supplied the gun and was in the car that drove up next to Shakur. Now,

0: The police interviews were supposed to be confidential, but when Davis wrote the memoir, it broke the confidentiality agreement, so they were able to be used in the trial.
1: So how did the defense defend him, especially when the prosecution was using his own words?
0: Yeah, well, it's tough when your own client has said he did it and said it over and over again. The defense claims Davis was embellishing to sell books and, in the case of the police interviews, to get a good deal from law enforcement. The defense has suggested that police were sloppy, that memories 30 years later are not reliable. Now, the defense presented just three witnesses, and in today's closing arguments, it's likely we will hear the defense claim there just isn't enough proof. Lori Levinson is a former federal prosecutor.
2: The defense is going to claim that the burden is on the prosecution, and they never came up with physical evidence that connected him to the crime. In fact, they never came up with proof that he was in Las Vegas, pictures, receipts. And if you don't have that, the defense is going to say you have reasonable doubt.
0: Now, of course, the defense had a similar challenge, and it never presented evidence that Davis was somewhere else the night of the killing.
1: Right. Although the burden of proof is with the prosecution, the timing of all this is remarkable. A week from today will be the actual 30th anniversary of the killing. Why has it taken so long for a trial?
0: Well, that's right. September 7th is next Monday. In the world of rap and hip hop, the killing of Shakur has been one of the most talked about and unsolved mysteries. But when we have spoken with law enforcement officials, they have candidly said that Dwayne Davis was, in fact, their key suspect for many years, but there just was never enough evidence to bring charges. Davis's own words changed that. Now we will wait to see if the jury feels it's enough evidence to convict him. The jury is expected to begin deliberations later today.
1: That's Steve Futterman in Las Vegas covering the Tupac Shakur trial. Thank you, Steve.
0: Thank you.
3: A veteran Major League Baseball infielder who is also a Latino pop star known as Scandalita is making his Broadway debut. He has a part in the musical Buena Vista Social Club, which celebrates the Cubans who created the award-winning album. Here's Jeff London.
4: Jose Iglesias was a spark plug utility infielder with the New York Mets during the 2024 season. Even though he played with the squad for only a few months, he had a big impact, says All-Star shortstop Francisco Lindor.
5: As a teammate, he was great. He was always happy. He was always encouraging others. He became a great friend.
4: And when Iglesias introduced his single OMG in a performance at Citi Field, Lindor says all his teammates joined him dancing and singing.
6: New York City! Let's keep the party going!
5: It was cool to see everybody celebrate him and cherish him and love him, and he became part of the DNA of that group.
4: And that group, who made it within two games of the World Series, became known as the OMG Mets.
7: And in the middle of the songs, having all my teammates running to me, it was like it was a magical night.
4: While he fondly remembers his time with the Mets, Jose Iglesias has now traded batting practice for show rehearsals.
7: It's an honor to represent Buena Vista, have this great opportunity that I will grab with two hands and I won't let go like a ground ball.
4: Iglesias left Cuba at 17 to pursue his dream of playing baseball, but he's also been a musician since he was a kid. So when he was offered the role of narrator in Buena Vista Social Club, he immediately said yes. And every night through October 4th, he'll step into a recreation of Cuba on Broadway.
7: Part of us is definitely there, left behind, our soul, our culture, you know, we growing up playing ball in the streets, you know, talking to your neighbors every day, sharing, like, so yes, we here, but there is a percentage of you that will always will live in Cuba.
4: For NPR News, I'm Jeff London in New York.

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0: 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I'm Amy Martinez.
2: And I'm Leila Fadel.

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1: Good morning. House lawmakers return for 1 week today before heading back home. Will they pass a bill to extend government funding beyond the midterm elections? It's Morning Edition from NPR News. Weekend of violence by Israeli settlers against Palestinians in the Israeli-occupied West Bank. I'm Amy Martinez.
2: And I'm Leila Fadel. Israeli settlers also beat up a U.S. news team and the Palestinian woman they were interviewing. The U.S. struck Iranian targets in the Strait of Hormuz, its first attack in a month. Iran fired back at American bases in the region. Also, an NPR investigation explores why Gear turns 77 years old today. The news is next.
3: Live from NPR News in New York City, I'm Doahli Saikautau. There's a new oil deal between the U.S. and Venezuela. President Trump on Friday called it, quote, the biggest oil deal in world history. NPR's Franco Ordonez says it could give the U.S. majority control of more than 65 billion barrels worth of oil reserves.
4: A U.S. official not authorized to speak publicly about the deal told me that the U.S. government is entering a joint venture with a private company in Venezuela. The U.S. has not named that company, but through this venture, the U.S. would effectively control 55% of the venture's output through a combination of equity ownership and access to oil at cost, but no info about how long this will take. And it really could take a long time, considering how run down the Venezuela system is.
3: Venezuela's acting president, Delcy Rodriguez, says the deal will help modernize the country's oil industry. The number of people missing from last week's catastrophic flooding at the border of Nepal and Tibet has now jumped to more than 4,200. NPR's Windsor Johnson reports the Trump administration says about 85 Americans remain unaccounted for.
5: The State Department says its embassies in Kathmandu and Beijing are working with local officials as search and rescue operations continue. The U.S. also has a disaster response advisor on the ground, helping determine what kind of assistance is needed. Spokesperson Tommy Pigott tells ABC's This Week that millions of dollars in emergency aid have already been approved.
6: We have activated from the State Department $3.6 million in emergency humanitarian assistance. That includes up to 3 months of emergency food for up to 10,000 flood-affected households.
5: The money will also help restore damaged roads and provide specialized transportation to remote communities. Windsor Johnston, NPR News, Washington.
3: In Las Vegas today, closing arguments are set to take place at the trial of Duane Davis. He is accused of orchestrating the 1996 drive-by killing of rap icon Tupac Shakur. Steve Futterman is in Las Vegas with this update.
7: Prosecutors claim Duane Davis planned the killing of Tupac Shakur a few hours after Shakur assaulted Davis's nephew in the lobby of the MGM Grand Hotel. Deputy District Attorney Binu Palal.
8: When the opportunity presented itself for retribution, Duane Davis made sure that the shooters were armed and ready.
7: The prosecution's key evidence has been Davis's own words in his memoir and in interviews where he admits taking part. But the defense says it was all embellishment and exaggeration, and that Davis wasn't even in Las Vegas when Shakur was killed. By the end of the day, deliberations should be underway. For NPR News, I'm Steve Futterman in Las Vegas.
3: And you're listening to NPR from New York City. The Nancy Grace Roman Space Telescope has begun its journey to a parking orbit about 1 million miles from Earth. As Joe Palca reports, it's begun to check out its key systems after a successful launch from the Kennedy Space Center in Florida Sunday morning.
9: The Roman telescope is huge, about the size of a school bus. Its design lets it see large swaths of the sky at a time. It's expected to find new planets orbiting distant stars, discover new galaxies, and contribute to astronomers' understanding of a mysterious force called dark energy. At a news conference after the launch, Roman Telescope project manager Jackie Townsend sounded delighted by how well things went.
10: The ride was magnificent, put us right where we wanted to be. All of the deployments went great.
9: The next 90 days will be spent making sure all the spacecraft systems are working properly and calibrating telescope instruments. For NPR News, I'm Joe Palca.
3: Voters in Iceland's coalition government rejected long-stalled talks to join the European Union. The National Electoral Commission said the referendum over the weekend was defeated by a margin of 52% to 47%, with more than 82% of eligible voters casting ballots. Prime Minister Kristrun Frostadottir says she respects the result but would not rule out future efforts to reopen the issue. In Asia, stocks were mostly lower this morning after Fed Chairman Kevin Warsh indicated on Friday that the U.S. central bank may raise interest rates to bring down inflation. Oil prices rose 3%. This is NPR News.
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14: 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I'm Sean Murphy in this morning for Taylor Holbrooks. The forecast for today, cloudy conditions are expected across the state, and there may be some rain in the forecast for this evening. Probably a 30% chance of that. Currently, it is 72 in Baltimore, 69 in Frederick, and 74 in Ocean City. It's 6:07, time now for Morning Edition here on WIPR, Maryland's NPR news station. 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
1: It's Morning Edition from NPR News. I'm A. Martinez in Culver City, California.
2: And I'm Leila Fadel in Washington, D.C. The House of Representatives is back in town for 1 week.
1: They've just spent 5 weeks back in their districts. The main item on the docket now, fund the government.
2: NPR congressional reporter Eric McDaniel is in studio to share more. Hi, Eric.
15: Hey, good morning.
2: So how does Congress plan to keep funding the government?
15: Well, right now, as we talk, the deadline for funding government funding to lapse is at the end of September. But the vote this week would be a stopgap measure funding the government through December that would avoid a shutdown during the midterm elections. Leila, which I don't have to tell you, is apparently a bipartisan wish at this point. And it's already passed the Senate, so the House vote this week is more or less a final step before it heads to the president's desk for a signature.
2: I imagine this is an easy thing for Trump to get behind, too.
15: Yeah, the White House actually put out an official document stating as much, a statement of administration policy. It said the stopgap would prevent, quote, another dangerous shutdown that harms hardworking families and forces federal employees to go without pay, end quote. It also said that the president opposes another, quote, futile government shutdown. And it's just worth remembering here, we've already seen two record-setting federal government shutdowns in the second Trump administration.
2: What else are you watching?
15: The House also might vote on this censure resolution, essentially a condemnation vote. It's targeted at Chuck Edwards, a North Carolina Republican. The House Ethics Committee previously recommended the step after finding that Edwards may have created or fostered a hostile work environment and engaged in sexual harassment, all in violation of House rules. Edwards dropped his reelection bid already, but he's lobbying his colleagues against this measure. We've also seen a number of House ethics scandals this term. Two Democrats and one Republican have resigned their seats. Democrat Eric Swalwell and Republican Tony Gonzalez were involved in sexual misconduct scandals. Democrat Sheila Sherfilius McCormick is facing federal fraud charges. And there are more cases, too. I'll say all of the folks I've mentioned deny wrongdoing.
2: not much time left before midterm voting starts. How does that play into the dynamics on Capitol Hill right now?
15: Yeah, I'm watching Republican campaign trail messaging, right? They're in a tough spot across the board. Americans are and have been upset about the cost of living, making it hard for Republicans to tout their legislative wins from last year, including changing rules for taxes on tips and creating tax-advantaged investment accounts for kids. Not something that directly, you know, addresses the ways people are feeling pinched. The GOP has largely focused on the attack, characterizing their Democratic opponents as communists, and Republicans really have a lot of structural forces against them. The president's party nearly always loses seats in the midterms, particularly with a president this unpopular in the White House, and they really only have a tiny slice of seats to spare in order to hold on to their majority.
2: Is there anything structural that favors Republicans?
15: Well, they did come out slightly ahead in the mid-decade redistricting fight kicked off last year by the president. You might remember he asked the state of Texas to draw more safe seats, and that kicked off a fight across the country. They have a few more safe seats than the last time they were on the ballot, but with the headwinds they're facing, it's not really much of a cushion. I'm still waiting to see if they can find any affirmative message that breaks through with voters. Right now, the Republicans I've talked to in Congress say, you know, they're still looking.
2: That's NPR congressional reporter Eric McDaniel. Thank you, Eric.
15: Thank you, Layla.
1: Let's get a perspective on what's ahead for the House of Representatives with Congressman Glenn Ivey. He's a Democrat from Maryland. He also sits on the House Appropriations Committee, which plays a major role in funding the government. So, Congressman, we just heard about the stopgap spending bill that passed the Senate and is now heading your way. Will you vote for it?
16: Well, I'm still thinking it through, but I think the bill, I think there's a very good chance it'll pass. I've got mixed feelings about it, though. On the one hand, you know, shutting down the government hurts government employees very seriously and very heavily, and I've got a lot in my district. On the other hand, there's a lot of Republican priorities that are in there that I'm not supporting. But I think it's important for us to make sure we keep the government open and move into the election. I don't want any distractions, frankly, from the, you know, missteps and problems that the Trump agenda has generated, not only from the affordability standpoint, but from the accountability piece as well.
1: What is causing you to hesitate? What are you thinking about?
16: Well, like I just said, I mean, I've got reservations about a lot of things in the agenda there that the Trump administration has moved forward. There's a lot of the bills that we've passed out of the Appropriations Committee that the Democrats have not supported, either coming out of committee or on the floor. But, you know, on the other hand, you can't get everything you want. So there's a chance that I might vote for it to keep the government open. And like I say, also to keep the focus on the election. That's the key issue, I think, for all of us right now on both sides of the aisle is making sure we do the right things to win in November. And Democrats certainly need to make sure we can put guardrails up against the Trump administration. And it's, frankly, lawless misconduct.
1: So it sounds like not wanting to see a shutdown before November's midterms is kind of trumping everyone's thinking, and maybe yours as well.
16: Pardon the pun?
1: Well, yeah, I guess I inadvertently punned there.
16: Yeah, we've had two shutdowns already. I thought that it was important for those, especially the first one, making sure that the health care issue was front and center for voters. And I think we did a good job with that and making sure the voters understood that the Republican decisions were the reason that the health care tax credits weren't going to get extended and why millions of them were going to lose health care coverage or have it significantly reduced, and also gave us a chance to focus on the $1 trillion cut to Medicaid. So, you know, there are other issues we want to make sure people focus on like that, but they see it every day as well. You know, the dollar increase or so for gas prices, higher prices for groceries due to the tariffs, things like that. I think we want to make sure is front and center on the voters' minds when they step into the voting booths in November.
1: It doesn't look, at least to me, Congressman, that there's much else pressing on the House's agenda this week, and I'm pretty sure most members want to get back to campaigning as quickly as possible. So how soon do you think this will get wrapped up? Maybe by today, by tomorrow?
16: Well, I don't think it'll go that fast, but and as your lead-in said there, also you've got the censure vote for Congressman Edwards that might take up some time on the floor, too. But I think it's pretty clear that the Republicans are struggling to move legislation through on the House floor. And part of the reason, I think we've been in session about 45 days or so less than the Senate. And I think the main reason for that is because House Republicans have just had trouble getting their act together and moving legislation. And so they'd rather go home and stay away than be here in Washington.
1: You know, the last fiscal year that the government was funded without a continuing resolution was 1997. It was passed in October of 1996. We were both young men at the time, Congressman. Do you think that will ever not be the case?
16: I think we'll have to see. I mean, I think there have been some steps in the right direction. As I mentioned earlier, we passed almost all of the appropriations bills this year on the House side. The challenge was they got sort of bogged down in the Senate. They might still move a few of them, but that's a big part of it. But I think the other part so far, too, has been that really the Trump administration hasn't worked with Congress on this at all. And part of the frustration you see, even on the part of Republicans on the House side, is that OMB hasn't been working with us. They haven't been giving us the top-line information, the numbers that you need to really make good decisions on this. And so I think it's important for us to make sure that, you know, Congress has to maintain the power of the purse, and we have to push that forward. And this administration under Trump has been opposing that. But I'm hoping that, you know, if we get some changes in November, we can turn that around.
1: Well, Hakeem Jeffries and Jared Kushner just met, so cooperation might be on the horizon at some point. Democratic Congressman Glenn Ivey of Maryland, thank you very much, Congressman.
16: Thank you.
2: It was a weekend of violence in the Israeli-occupied West Bank, with multiple assaults on Palestinians reported and one on a U.S. news crew. The attacks by Israeli settlers drew rare condemnation from both Israeli and U.S. officials, but no arrests were made. NPR's Carrie Khan reports.
17: Loué Beruti wants to show off his home in the Palestinian town of Kusra. He drives us up a windy hillside road. He's building it for his wife and three children. Well, at least he's trying to build it. This is my house, he says, pointing at a concrete shell. As we stop about 200 feet short of it, the view of the valley below is amazing. It's close to other homes, but whenever I try to reach my house, the settlers come down, he says. That's what happened Saturday. He was with seven others installing windows. Masked men poured down the hillside throwing rocks. Beruti says he called the Israeli military, but instead of helping them, soldiers fired tear gas into the home. Soldiers ordered them into a room, he says. They were blindfolded and handcuffed, and eventually led into a military vehicle, still cuffed and blindfolded, then dropped 2 miles away. Who is that? Beruti stops mid-story. He spots two large white vehicles race across a hilltop road, kicking up dust. Settlers have spotted us.
18: Yeah, why don't we should leave. Let's go. Thank you.
17: Also on Saturday, masked settlers attacked an NBC TV crew in a nearby village. The Palestinian woman they were interviewing was hospitalized. The U.S. ambassador to Israel called the settlers terrorists. Prime Minister Benjamin Netanyahu promised arrests and a thorough investigation. But by Sunday, he was downplaying the assaults as an act of a handful of troubled youth. Israel's military says it resolved the conflict swiftly and confiscated three vehicles. Kusra's former mayor, Hani Odeh, says the settlers must be stopped. They are not strong, and it's wrong to say they are. They have the backing of the Israeli army, he says. And without punishment, they are emboldened. Carrie Khan, NPR News, Kusra, in the Israeli-occupied West Bank.

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4: Difficult conditions in the midst of a very bitterly cold winter here.
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5: 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After an internal pushback amongst top military officials over gutting a civilian protection program, the Pentagon is looking at partially restoring it. 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
9: And I'm Leila Fadel. Defense Secretary Pete Hegseth gutted a program that's designed to limit the number of civilians killed by American forces. He did that over unanimous objections from top commanders after polling them, according to reporting from ProPublica. I spoke with Megan Rose, one of the reporters on that ProPublica story. She got an exclusive look at that poll.
10: It gave them three options for the civilian protection program going forward. Cut it by 65% of staff, continue with just a small centralized office near the Pentagon, or eliminate it completely. And all commanders rebuffed the idea of cuts and endorsed keeping a really robust presence. What they told Secretary Hegseth was that this program enhanced their ability to do their jobs. They all cite a real moral interest in protecting civilians.
9: Hegseth ignored the commanders.
10: It was really gutted down to bare bones. And so places like CENTCOM, which is in charge of military operations in the Mideast, including the war in Iran, they lost all of their people.
9: Pressure is now building to at least partially reboot the program. Tom Bowman, NPR's Tom Bowman, has been doing his own reporting on this program and joins me now. Good morning, Tom.
11: Hey, Leila.
9: How does the civilian protection program work?
11: Well, these experts carefully review its target so to make sure it's a legitimate military target. Mm-hmm. For example, they watch people going in and out of a building, call patterns of lies to determine whether this is, let's say, a military headquarters and not a school. How many civilians are in the area? Should a smaller bomb be used to strike a target to prevent civilian casualties? Now, this office was created by Defense Secretary Lloyd Austin under the Biden administration after years of high-profile civilian casualties in Iraq and Afghanistan. Now, there were more than 150 of these casualty experts at the Pentagon and in commands around the world. But as we're hearing, Secretary Hegseth wanted to eliminate the office. He's long complained that lawyers, bureaucrats, and others have tied the hands of warfighters with their restrictive rules of engagement. But the office survived with only a skeleton staff of about 24, again, down from more than 150.
9: Back to that ProPublica reporting, it's saying that the office might now be enhanced with dozens more experts?
11: That's right, because admirals and generals out in the field have been pushing for this, don't want to see the civilian casualty program go away. ProPublica is reporting the number of civilian casualty experts will rise to about 70, so less than half of what they once were. I'm hearing roughly the same number. Mm-hmm. But Secretary Hegseth has yet to sign off on this proposal. But sources I talk with say they're really necessary, especially with all the airstrikes that hit Iranian targets, some 17,000 from both the U.S. and Israel. I'm told there are scores of incidents worthy of at least an initial review, meaning there are independent reports of civilian casualties. And I'm told many of these are from Israeli strikes, which tend to employ larger bombs and missiles. Israel, of course, would review their own strikes.
9: So in the course of the war with Iran, it sounds like these civilian casualty experts could have helped prevent civilian casualties, like the more than 160 killed at a girls' school during a strike on Iran in February. Where does that investigation stand?
11: That's right. There could be a connection between the gutting of the civilian protection program and things like the school strike. The U.S. Central Command, which oversees the Middle East, says the investigation is ongoing. Back in May, the top commander, Admiral Brad Cooper, told the House Armed Services Committee there were a few dozen allegations of civilian casualties and only one merited a full investigation. Here's the admiral.
0: My assessment and our staff confirmed only one of them correlated with the U.S. strike. That was the strike in Minhab.
11: So the admiral told lawmakers the investigation was coming to an end soon. That, of course, was 3 months ago, but he cautioned the investigation is complex.
9: And then there's a sports complex that some reports say was also hit by a U.S. missile, right?
11: That's right. Some analysts told the New York Times and the BBC that a video of the attack appears to show a U.S. missile called a PrSM. But Central Command says no PrSMs were fired in the area, and the missile shown is much larger. Still, Human Rights Watch and other groups say this should be investigated.
9: NPR's Tom Bowman. Thank you, Tom.
11: You're welcome.
8: Ontario Premier Doug Ford is pushing back against a White House order to call Lake Ontario Lake America.
12: President Trump can call it whatever he wants, but I can tell you that the rest of the world will always call it Lake Ontario.
8: The Canadian Broadcasting Corporation carried his response. People on the U.S. side of the border also reacted. Here's North Country Public Radio's Richard Haller.
13: It's a beautiful summer day as I walk along New York State's northern shore of Lake Ontario. Now, it's Lake America, even on Google Maps in the U.S. Veeam Dahal sits on a rock at the edge of the lake, soaking up the sun while he watches his kid play in the waves. He heard about Trump's executive order.
14: That's funny. You can change the name of everything. It's been like this forever.
13: Dahal is a nurse from Syracuse and says he works with a lot of Canadians.
14: And we were all laughing last night. People will not call Lake America anyway. We'll still call Lake Ontario.
13: Most of the people I spoke with said they will continue to call it Lake Ontario. Tyler Delina, a Republican, just up the coast at a marina in Henderson Harbor, says he doesn't think changing the name is necessary. But he doesn't care if it offends people.
15: Things change all the time. Road names get new names. Towns get new names. At the end of the day, it is what it is. If you don't like it, change it. Go out and vote. If you do like it, vote again.
13: For the past year and a half, President Trump has targeted Canada in a trade war, now with new 50% levies. There were tense trade negotiations to try and avoid them, but Canada left the table. Trump then lashed back with the name change. Working outside on the docks, Cara Rousseau says she gets why Trump put new tariffs in place. But as someone who's grown up working on this harbor for 40 years, changing the name is not okay with her.
16: It will always and forever be Lake Ontario. And I think he does it for himself and the attention because he's narcissistic and arrogant, and he doesn't think of what us as Americans actually feel.
13: Kathleen Kohansky spends every summer working behind the register at a general store on the marina. She says that changing the name deeply offends her.
17: Lake Ontario, it belongs to everybody, from fish to people to birds to wildlife. I answer the phone, Henson's Marina, Lake Ontario, because that's what we are.
13: Kohansky says that she'll forever share the name with her Canadian neighbors across the lake. For NPR News, I'm Richard Haller in Henderson, New York.
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13: Small businesses are feeling the pain of tariffs.
18: It's become a challenge to try and remain stoic and focus on the four walls of my shop when it seems like, the world is on fire.
13: A small business owner speaks on the challenges and uncertainty brought on by U.S. trade wars. On All Things Considered, from NPR News.
5: 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I'm Sean Murphy in for Taylor Holbrooks this morning. Your forecast for today, cloudy conditions expected across the state with highs near 87. Currently, it is 72 in Baltimore, 69 in Frederick, and 74 in Ocean City. We will get back to Morning Edition in just a few moments. 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
19: Live from NPR News in Washington, I'm Dave Mattingly. More than 900 people are now confirmed dead in Nepal 5 days after a glacier collapse triggered mudslides and flash flooding along the border with Tibet. Thousands are missing, including dozens of Americans. Search teams continue looking for potential survivors in the mud and debris. They've been searching tunnels for missing workers from Nepal's power plants. The United Arab Emirates says it intercepted an Iranian drone over its territorial waters today, hours after the U.S. and Iran exchanged fire in the Middle East for the first time in weeks. Members of the House get back to work today after a 5-week recess. As NPR's Eric McDaniel reports, one of the top priorities is funding the government.
20: As of this moment, the deadline for the funding to lapse is the end of September. But the funding vote this week would be a stopgap, continuing government funding until December. It would avoid a shutdown during the midterm elections, which seems to be a bipartisan wish. The package has already passed the Senate, so this vote is the last stop before it heads to the president's desk for a signature. We've already seen two record-setting federal government shutdowns in the second Trump administration. The House might also vote on a censure resolution targeted at Chuck Edwards, a North Carolina Republican, who dropped his re-election bid after the House Ethics Committee found that Edwards may have created or fostered a hostile work environment and engaged in sexual harassment. He denies wrongdoing. Eric McDaniel, NPR News, Washington.
19: This is NPR News. In Arizona, more than a dozen people are missing or unaccounted for following flash flooding in the Grand Canyon. It left at least one person dead, a 46-year-old man whose body was found last night near Crystal Rapids along the Colorado River. The National Hurricane Center in Florida says Carina has strengthened into a Category 4 storm in the Pacific. At the moment, it's no threat to land. Carina's top sustained winds are 145 miles per hour. A former player on the New York Mets is making his Broadway debut. As Jeff London reports, Cuban-born infielder Jose Candelita Iglesias appeared in Buena Vista Social Club 2 years after his song OMG was the unofficial anthem of the Mets.
21: His catchy song reached number one on Apple's Latin charts, while the Mets came within 2 games of the World Series. But Jose Iglesias has traded batting practice for show practice.
22: It's an honor to represent Buena Vista, have this great opportunity that I will grab with 2 hands and I won't let go like a ground ball.
21: Iglesias will appear through October 4th as the narrator in the musical which celebrates the Cuban musicians who recorded the hit album. For NPR News, I'm Jeff London in New York.
19: I'm Dave Mattingly in Washington.
23: Hey, I'm Scott Massioni, the health reporter at WIPR. 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
24: I'm Peter O'Dowd. 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
8: It's Morning Edition from NPR News. I'm A. Martinez in Culver City, California.
9: And I'm Leila Fadel in Washington, D.C. For the first time in nearly a month, the U.S. and Iran resumed their exchange of fire.
8: The U.S. said its forces attacked two Iranian launchers that were about to disperse sea mines into the Strait of Hormuz. That prompted Iran to retaliate by targeting U.S. bases in Jordan.
9: For more, we turn to NPR's Hadil El-Shalchi in Istanbul. Good morning, Hadil.
2: Good morning, Leila.
9: So what do we know about the attacks?
2: Well, we know that on Sunday, the Islamic Revolutionary Guard put out a statement saying that a U.S. drone attack had killed some of its troops on Larak Island. That's a strategically located island near the Strait of Hormuz that Iran uses as a military post. A little later, the U.S. military said in their statement it had struck those launch sites that you mentioned earlier after it had observed Iranian forces preparing to launch sea mines out into the Strait of Hormuz. According to Central Command spokesperson, the U.S. military had finished clearing sea mines from the Strait's international shipping routes just last week. Iran then retaliated by firing ballistic missiles at U.S. bases in Jordan. The Jordanian Armed Forces said today that they intercepted 8 missiles entering the country's airspace. And then also the UAE's Ministry of Defense said it intercepted drones coming from Iran. And then in a separate incident, a supertanker caught fire after being struck by 2 naval mines in the Strait of Hormuz. Iranian forces said the tanker had been trying to pass the waterway without permission and warned that any other vessel violating Iran's navigation restrictions would face similar consequences.
9: Okay, so does this mean we're back to seeing a wider wave of attacks and counterattacks coming?
2: I think right now it's too early to tell if this will turn into a full-blown, days-long exchange of attacks. But the rhetoric coming out of Iran is forceful after last night. In a statement today, the Iranian Ministry of Affairs said that Iran will, quote, not hesitate to exercise the inherent right of self-defense. And U.S. CENTCOM responded saying that Sunday's strikes were not an act of aggression, instead calling them, quote, limited and precise to prevent Iranian forces from laying more mines. But like you said earlier, these are the first strikes in around a month. The last time the U.S. launched a wave was on July 29th. And then a couple of days later, President Trump ordered U.S. forces to hold off on further attacks, saying that he had held conversations with leaders of Gulf countries. Like I mentioned, the UAE, Kuwait, Saudi Arabia, Bahrain, they've all had to bear the brunt of Iran's retaliations because Iran's been targeting U.S. bases and other assets in those countries.
9: Hadila, we're now entering the 7th month of this war. What has changed for Iran since then?
2: Well, I can tell you that one thing that has touched almost all Iranians is the worsening economic situation. The price of food, gas, the general cost of living just generally has skyrocketed. Some estimates show that inflation is nearly at 90% now. Last week, President Trump said he wanted to make that situation even worse by ramping up sanctions in Iran. Very little details were offered on, like, the practicalities of how this would work. Mm-hmm. Trump also said that he wasn't in a hurry to start talks with Iran. Iran's leaders have been emphasizing they won't reopen the Strait of Hormuz unless the U.S. fulfills promises it made in June after a ceasefire was announced. But maybe one very important consequence is that while one of the stated goals of going to war with Iran was regime change, the war seems to have more entrenched the government in Iran.
9: And Pierre Hadil El-Shalchi in Istanbul. Thank you, Hadil.
2: You're welcome.
3: Official government records show that heat contributes to some 1,700 deaths every year in the United States. But a new investigation from NPR and Boston University finds the number of deaths is likely thousands higher. Yet most of those deaths aren't recorded as heat-related in state or national counts. NPR's Alejandra Barunda is here to explain. So you partnered up with Boston University to do this research. What were you trying to figure out?
0: Yeah. So for years, federal records show that only a few hundred people each year were dying from heat. And those low numbers made it seem like heat wasn't really that big an issue. But as I was reporting, I kept hearing these stories of people dying during heat waves. And it just seemed like a much, much bigger issue than the numbers suggested. So I wanted to partner up with researchers from Boston University to figure out how many people were actually dying in the U.S.
3: All right. So what'd you find out?
0: So we found a really big undercount. We saw that on average since 2018, heat is probably contributing to about 9,000 deaths a year, sometimes more than 10,000. And even that's probably still an underestimate given some of the limitations of the data. Quinn Adams is an epidemiologist at BU, and she's one of our partners in this research. And she says climate change is making dangerous heat inescapable.
4: It affects everybody, no matter where you live, and it's becoming more and more frequent for everybody across the United States and across the world.
0: She says it's even more important than ever to accurately assess the impacts of heat because the danger is growing. And failing to do so in the past has created this blind spot about heat for policymakers. And she says a lot of places don't yet take heat seriously enough. And our investigation shows they really should.
3: Yeah, that is a very big undercount. So, I mean, how does that even happen? How do all these heat-related deaths just get missed in official records?
0: This is like the question for me, right? And the answer has to do with how these deaths get recorded in the first place. And mainly it's because the official numbers are calculated using tags for heat in a death record. But it can be hard for doctors or coroners or medical examiners to tag heat in those records if they're not actively looking for it. And here's Adams explaining how easily that can happen.
4: We know that during extreme heat events, a lot of people who do die, die because they have pre-existing conditions.
0: Yeah. So for example, say someone has heart disease. During a heat wave, their already stressed heart has to work harder to pump blood to their skin to cool down. So the heat might end up actually triggering something like a heart attack. But because heat doesn't leave a mark, the doctor in the ER only sees the heart attack.
4: And so when it's actually recorded as a death, it's never recorded as heat related. It's whatever that underlying cause was.
0: And so when that happens thousands of times over and over, you end up with this significant undercount.
3: All right, that makes sense. Now that we have a better sense of how deadly heat can be, what's the next step?
0: This is the really important part, right? It's figuring out how to keep people alive. And we really hope that data like ours can help policymakers find a way to help keep people safe and keep track of whether those strategies are working at all. And there are a lot of places that have already started. For example, New York City and Phoenix, sometimes they can stop utility companies from shutting off power in hot weather. But solutions like those aren't happening everywhere. It's a real patchwork across the country.
3: And yet just this year, I mean, I'm in Los Angeles. It's been boiling hot for seemingly all summer. I mean, it's been hot throughout the country and people have died.
0: Yeah, it has been. And our investigation found that all kinds of people are in danger. Here's Adams again.
4: Most people do not see themselves as vulnerable to heat. They're like, oh, that's someone else. It's not me. But then push comes to shove and it actually is you.
0: And what our data shows is that it's really time for all of us to take heat really seriously.
3: All right. That's NPR's Alejandra Burunda. Thanks a lot.
0: Thank you so much, Jay.
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1: And this is WIPR, Maryland's NPR news station at 88.1. Good morning. I'm Sean Murphy in for Taylor Holbrooks this morning. It is 6:42. More than 60 years after SNAP began, we're taking a look at where the National Food Assistance Program started and where it's headed. Last year's tax and spending law restricted eligibility for SNAP, and enrollment has now dropped 13%, with more cuts on the way. Hear more about this on the Marketplace Morning Report coming up in about 10 minutes right here on WIPR.
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6: Good morning, I'm Leila Faldil. A man in California was checking his mail this month when he found a postcard sent to him by his parents. The card was from Denmark, it described their trip. The thing is, the man's parents were both dead. The postcard was 26 years old. The mailman who delivered it says the postcard must have fallen out of a bin somewhere and then was recently found. But the man sees something bigger at work. He calls it a postcard from heaven. It's Morning Edition.
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11: Pass the Mic is the community-driven radio show that gives you the space to share your stories, issues, and concerns your way. Today, we pass the mic to writer Bree Reed, who talks about the link between reading and community empowerment.
12: I'm always going to be a reader first, no matter how far my writing takes me. My name is Bree Reed. I'm a Baltimore-born and bred reader, educator, writer, and lover of the arts. I realized how deeply reading mattered to me when I was in kindergarten. We were learning through sight words, and I was really struggling with reading the sight word read. My kindergarten teacher, in her moment of frustration, was like, "It's literally your last name." I walked home to my mom, crestfallen, and that's when we made the decision that, like, reading was going to be something that we worked on and built up together. From there, you could not keep me out of a library. My mom would have her little, I think people usually use them in New York for laundry carts, dolly trolleys, and we would go shopping, put our groceries in there, and on the way back, we would stop down to our local Eni Pratt Library branch. My mom flipped the script on bedtime reading. A lot of people talk about the books they read to their children, but my mom, in an effort to increase my literacy and my confidence in reading, I read to her every night. It started to get me more and more excited as I was going from reading those picture books to reading full chapter books to her as she's falling asleep after a hard day of working. And ever since then, reading has been a solace, a refuge, and a a world changer. I've learned so much about the world around me from being an avid reader. When it comes to how I got into book and literary criticism, Lawrence Birney, who I had the pleasure to interview and talk to about his book, No Sense in Wishing, we spoke about how criticism is a part of Baltimore Black family life in a lot of ways. We're not shy about being assertive in our opinions. And I think the other part of it is going to schools that were so deeply committed to empowering young people to have strong opinions and to state them plainly. I'll never forget, I attended Baltimore City College at a time when the Baltimore uprising happened.
0: Dozens of protesters gathered in front of City Hall.
12: I remember being on the last bus out of Mondawmin that day.
13: The Mondawmin Mall shot to fame as the place where the Baltimore riot began.
14: Black on traffic and it's 4 o'clock on cars.

0: children, particularly Black children, is the easy answer. 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I'm not even 30, and I think looking at the rich literary life I've already gotten to live, I feel so blessed, and it reminds me that there's so much left to do.
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8: From Marketplace in Washington, I'm Kimberly Adams. Fresh off his major speech in Jackson Hole, Wyoming last week, Treasury Secretary Scott Bessent is on the other side of the country in Asheville, North Carolina, hosting the Group of 20 finance ministers today and tomorrow. Attending will be top economic officials from 19 major economies and the European Union. And they have a lot on their plate, including U.S. tariffs and the ongoing war in the Middle East. Marketplace's Nancy Marshall-Genzer reports.
10: Treasury Secretary Scott Bessent has his own agenda for the summit. He wants to talk about things like economic growth, the mounting debt of G20 member countries, reducing regulation, and boosting energy production. But the war in the Middle East will be hovering in the background. Bessent wants other countries to help the U.S. isolate Iran economically. Bessent told the Associated Press yesterday the Treasury Department is planning to levy sanctions on another bank it's accusing of still doing business with Iran. But other countries at the G20 summit may want to talk about other things, like tariffs. All of the G20 members were hit with new U.S. import taxes last month of 10% to 12.5% after the U.S. accused them of not doing enough to enforce bans on forced labor. They could be in line for even more tariffs because of U.S. allegations that they overproduce and then flood the market with exports. I'm Nancy Marshall-Genzer for Marketplace.
8: We're continuing to follow the trade war between the U.S. and Canada. Last week, the United States pushed up its tariffs on $20 billion worth of Canadian goods to 50%, and the Trump administration is threatening more taxes on imports. Canada has hit back with similar tariffs, which are set to go into effect on September 8th. So where does that leave U.S. consumers?

0: likely paying higher prices for cars and trucks. That's according to Chris Lowe, chief economist at FHN Financial in New York.
1: Even though there are U.S. companies that manufacture in Canada, Ford and GM particularly, they will have to pay tariffs on the cars that are made there. And so that's probably where the biggest impact is. But beyond that, housing costs are affected by lumber prices. They're affected by the prices of cabinetry. And we import an awful lot of that from Canada, too.
0: Chris Lowe is with FHN Financial in New York. Let's do the numbers. Dow, S&P, and NASDAQ futures are down in the negative one-tenths to two-tenths percent range, with the Dow future down 96 points. The 10-year Treasury yield is unchanged at 4.72%. And it's Tim Cook's last day as CEO of Apple. He took over the role in 2011 after Steve Jobs resigned. Under Cook's tenure, Apple released now ubiquitous products like AirPods and the Apple Watch. John Ternus, Apple's Senior Vice President of Engineering, takes over as CEO tomorrow. Apple is currently flat in pre-market trading.
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0: Brick-and-mortar bookstores are booming, according to the American Booksellers Association. More than 1,500 independent ones have popped up around the country since 2020, and the trend is accelerating. As Marketplace's Nova Safo explains, the big drivers of the boom are, paradoxically, online retail and social media.
3: The bookstore resurgence actually began slowly about 10 years ago with stores like The Ripped Bodice in Los Angeles.
4: We are the country's first romance-only bookstore.
3: Taylor Capizola is the general manager.
4: So we have a few subgenres that we highlight here in the store. The first is going to be contemporary romance.
3: There's also historical romance, paranormal romance, and pretty much every other kind. Capizola says The Ripped Bodice has become well-known around the world because it tapped into a particular community.
4: Big tourist destination because we're the only one for a really long time, and romance readers, they're in the know within the community.
3: And they stay in the know, she says, through social media, especially TikTok and a subcategory there, book talk, which is people talking about books.
5: These are 8 books that I finished in less than 3 days.
6: This is beyond creepy, witchy, eerie.
7: A nautical pirate fantasy with just immaculate pirate vibes.
8: There are a lot of flowers that I remember, and there's a melancholic guy, which is my favorite kind of guy.
3: Capizola says these videos sell books.
4: What Book Talk really does is determine books that get really popular. So if we see people start talking about books online, we'll make sure to order more.
3: There are now hundreds of other romance-only bookstores from Seattle to Caucasville, Maryland. Hundreds of other new stores focus on sci-fi, horror, and other genres. But general interest indie bookstores are doing all right, too. Village Well Books and Coffee is a few blocks away from The Ripped Bodice. Jennifer Casper is the owner.
9: When I opened the business, I wanted to create the business that I wanted to hang out in. 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
3: Casper says today the in-person experience is her focus. 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
3: Now her store's online presence is more of a way of staying connected with customers.
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3: That's the mindset that Andy Hunter is trying to foster. 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
10: The smaller stores where $10,000, $20,000, $30,000 makes a huge difference and can pay the rent for a year. 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
3: Hunter says he's so far wrestled 2% of online book sales away from Amazon, and he hopes to increase that share by selling directly on TikTok. I'm Nova Safo for Marketplace.
0: And in Washington, I'm Kimberly Adams with the Marketplace Morning Report. 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
12: When politicians talk about America's working class, they often mean blue-collar workers without college degrees. 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It's 7 o'clock.
13: Good morning. President Trump says his administration brokered a deal that gives the U.S. control of massive amounts of Venezuela's oil reserves. It's a joint venture with an unnamed private company. It's Morning Edition from NPR News. In Nepal, hundreds of people working in hydropower tunnels are trapped by last week's floods. I'm Leila Faldin.
14: And I'm Amy Martinez. We hear about continuing search and rescue efforts from a UN aid worker in Nepal. Also, Prince's estate opens his legendary music vault, releasing some of his never-heard-before recordings. It's Monday, August 31st. The king of New York City, Knicks point guard and NBA Finals MVP Jalen Brunson turns 30 years old today. News is next.
15: Live from NPR News in New York City, I'm Dwahli Saikautau. The U.S. and Iran today exchange fresh fire, the first action in a month. Central Command says U.S. forces hit two Iranian rocket launchers that they say were attempting to deploy mines into the Strait of Hormuz. Iran, according to its Islamic Revolutionary Guard, said it had fired missiles at U.S. jets at airbases in Jordan. NPR's Hadil Al-Shalchi is in Istanbul and confirms the U.S. military struck those launch sites and Iran retaliated.
16: It's too early to tell if this will turn into a full-blown, days-long exchange of attacks. But the rhetoric coming out of Iran is forceful after last night. In a statement today, the Iranian Ministry of Affairs said that Iran will, quote, not hesitate to exercise the inherent right of self-defense. And U.S. CENTCOM responded saying that Sunday's strikes were not an act of aggression, instead calling them, quote, limited and precise to prevent Iranian forces from laying more mines.
15: NPR's Hadil Al-Shalchi reporting. More than 900 people have died and more than 4,700 are still missing, including dozens of Americans along the border of Nepal and China. That's where deadly floods struck last week, says NPR's Jennifer Pak in Beijing.
17: More Chinese rescue teams have arrived at the worst-hit area, the Jilong-Raswa border checkpoint. And when they got there, it was packed in mud, as shown on state broadcaster CCTV. Some men had to crawl to avoid sinking into the mud. The constant rain doesn't help. Severe weather is also affecting rescue operations across the border in Nepal, where some areas are only accessible by helicopter. Nepalese authorities are focusing on reaching hundreds of workers trapped on hydropower projects. Rescue teams on both sides of the border face risks of further floods, landslides, and avalanches. Jennifer Pak, NPR News, Beijing.
15: The price of French fries and funnel cake at the Minnesota State Fair is going up, but as NPR's Scott Horsley reports, the price of corn dogs is down this year.
14: There are many ways to measure inflation. Economist Tyler Shipper at the University of St. Thomas has been tracking prices at the Minnesota State Fair to compile what he calls the on-a-stick price index.
18: Whenever people go to the fair, it's an interesting event because people are generally not thinking about pinching every dollar and every cent. But they still certainly see it because it's an affordability issue for them.
14: The price of fried Oreos is up sharply this year, but cheese curd prices are flat. The overall cost of living on a stick is up just over 3% from a year ago. That's a smaller annual increase than the two previous years, suggesting that fairground inflation is cooling, but still hotter than most people would like. Scott Horsley, NPR News, Washington.
15: West Texas Intermediate crude, the U.S. benchmark, climbed about 3% to $86 a barrel. This is NPR News. Voters in Iceland have rejected restarting membership talks with the European Union. Esme Nicholson reports the no vote's narrow win was based on concerns about sovereignty and fishing rights.
19: The Icelandic government's bid to revive accession talks with Europe's 27-nation bloc sought to improve their economy by easing high interest rates. Iceland's 8% interest rate is much higher than the 2.25% at the European Central Bank. The Yes campaign also saw EU membership as a way to bolster Arctic security. But the No campaign won by a 5% margin, arguing that Iceland must determine its own future and be allowed to maintain control over its fishing waters. Brussels was eager to restart the negotiations to show that the union is strong despite shrinking since Brexit. For NPR News, I'm Esme Nicholson in Berlin.
15: Ukrainians have been experiencing 5 straight days of Russian drone attacks that, according to President Volodymyr Zelensky, are jet-powered, moving 3 times faster than earlier Shahed versions. On his Telegram channel, Zelensky said Russian forces launched about 2,000 attack drones, 1,600 glide bombs and 31 missiles. An attack on an ammunition warehouse near Kyiv on Friday killed at least 38 people. And as students prepare for their first week back at school there, the head of the government's education committee, Serhii Babak, says Russian missiles have recently destroyed more than 1 million books across the country. I'm Dwahli Saikautau, NPR News in New York.
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12: 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Bayside statewide, we are community amplified. I'm Sean Murphy. I'm sitting in for Taylor Holbrooks this morning. Cloudy conditions expected across the state today with a high near 87, 73 in Baltimore, 69 in Frederick, and 74 right now in Ocean City.
14: It's Morning Edition from NPR News. I'm A. Martinez in Culver City, California.
23: And I'm Leila Fadel in Washington, D.C. President Trump announced the U.S. will be taking majority control of more than 65 billion barrels worth of Venezuela's oil reserves.
14: Trump says the deal with Venezuela's unelected government will help lower gas prices. It's not clear, though, if or when that might happen. And it comes as Trump struggles domestically and can't seem to get out of an unpopular war with Iran. It's also raising new questions. The biggest one, what happens to democracy in Venezuela?
23: For more on the agreement, we have NPR White House correspondent Franco Ordonez. Good morning.
24: Good morning, Leila.
23: Okay, so the headline is big oil deal reach between the U.S. and Venezuela. What's in the fine print?
24: Yeah, Leila, I mean, specifics are really scarce, but a U.S. official not authorized to speak publicly about the deal told me that the U.S. government is entering a joint venture with a private company in Venezuela. The U.S. has not named that company, but through this venture, the U.S. would effectively control 55% of the venture's output through a combination of equity ownership and access to oil at cost. But as you said, no info about how long this will take, and it really could take a long time considering how run down the Venezuela Venezuela system is.
23: We mentioned the questions about the future of democracy in Venezuela. How serious is that concern?
24: I mean, it's very real and a growing concern. After the U.S. captured then-Venezuelan leader Nicolas Maduro earlier this year, I mean, the administration outlined a three-phase strategy for Venezuela. And it started with stabilization, then it went to reviving the economy, and then it was supposed to move to a third phase of transition and new elections. Well, this deal throws all of that into question. I was talking with Benjamin Gadan, who led the Venezuela portfolio in the Obama White House. And he says this really has the potential for a fundamental change in what Washington actually wants out of Venezuela.
1: On that long list of U.S. considerations, democracy, we believe, was always the kind of guiding principle for U.S. policy. And now it has fallen either very low down that list or off that list entirely.
24: And Gadan said that Trump is signing basically a long-term oil arrangement that will largely depend on the current regime staying in power.
23: Let's talk about Venezuela's interim president. Delcy Rodriguez is also touting this deal. On Saturday, she called it a win for her country. Is it a win?
24: Yeah, I mean, it's very complicated. I mean, there's no question that Venezuela badly needs investment into its oil industry, which is producing well below its historic production levels. I mean, the U.S. would also benefit from greater access to Venezuela oil. But what are the political costs? I mean, we're already seeing big pushback out of Venezuela, as well as in South Florida and Miami, that the U.S. is basically taking part of Venezuelan sovereignty while also legitimizing non-elected government.
23: What about risks for the U.S., political, economic?
24: Now, one of the reasons the U.S. is doing this is because big companies were slow to invest. And that's because Venezuela has been an unreliable partner. I mean, the ExxonMobil CEO actually went so far as calling Venezuela uninvestable. And politically, it just feeds a longstanding criticism of this idea of an imperialist America that is only interested in Latin America for its natural resources. And experts like Gadan argue that it's a recipe for another anti-American revolution, the kind that brought Hugo Chavez to power and who nationalized the oil industry decades ago.
23: That's NPR's White House correspondent Franco Ordonez. Thank you, Franco.
24: Thank you, Leila.
2: Let's get a view of President Trump's claims about this Venezuelan oil agreement from Francisco Minaldi. He's the director of the Latin America Energy Program at Rice University's Baker Institute and a leading scholar on the economics and politics of energy in the region. Francisco, so President Trump says this agreement will lower gas prices. Will it?
5: In the short term, it's very unlikely that it will lower gas prices. In the longer term, if Venezuela produces much more, it will lead to slightly lower oil prices, which would help with gas prices. But just to give you an idea, Venezuela is going to add 300,000-400,000 barrels per day of production, and the disruptions in the Middle East are about 10 million barrels of production. So it is a drop in the bucket comparatively.
2: So for anyone that needs to fill up their gas tank today or tomorrow, the prices will pretty much stay the same. Nothing's going to change there.
5: Very little. It's the likely answer.
2: Okay. So for years, we've heard about how vast Venezuela's oil reserves are. How true is that?
5: Well, you know, Hugo Chavez forced the official figures to be overestimated by using a recovery rate from the oil, the extra heavy oil that Venezuela has, from the real figure, which was between 7 and 8%, to about 20%. So most experts believe that the reserves are close to a third of the official reserves.
2: So it's a matter of how much we can actually get, how much oil can actually be extracted, as opposed to how much is actually there.
5: Correct. I mean, there are vast resources there. The thing is that it's costly and difficult to extract. And so none of the oil that is down there can be considered an oil reserve.
2: So for the oil that can be gotten, how long is it going to take to develop the oil fields in Venezuela to put oil on the market? 55% of oil from this venture is going to go to the United States, according to the administration.
5: Yeah, well, these are 17 different fields, and most of them are what we call green fields, meaning they don't have any infrastructure. They have to be fully developed. That will take a long time. We're talking about 3-4 years to start production. But some of the smaller fields are already in production, and so we can expect some increase in production in the next few years, perhaps 200,000, 300,000 barrels per day. But it's not, as I said, something that will be that significant.
2: From what you're understanding, how is this going to work? The United States doesn't have a national oil company that could be a partner in this deal. So, I mean, how is this going to work? How are they going to actually get the oil?
5: Well, details are still to be understood, but we are seeing we are hearing two very different details about the deal. On the one hand, the Trump administration says a 100-year lease in which the United States will have will partner with a local businessman, apparently. They will give loans and help financing, and then they will get 55% of the oil. On the Venezuelan side, what we're hearing is this is the regular contract that Venezuela gives, which is a production sharing contract in which the national company hires an operator, so the operator doesn't own the reserves, and it's for 25 years instead of 100. So very different details, but still, we need to understand how is this partnership going to work, and in particular, why the United States is partnering with this individual who has, very close to a regime in Venezuela, who has, a history of murky deals in the past.
2: We've just heard that Venezuela's acting president, Delcy Rodriguez, says this is a win for Venezuela. Do you think it's a win for the Venezuelan people?
5: It could be if in the first, if we understand the details and Venezuela does get a relevant share of the revenues. So far, it seems that it's about 30% of the revenues, which is also sort of on the lower side. But it is true that it's very hard to get companies to invest in that very risky environment. So if this leads to much more significant investment and higher production, yes, it could benefit the Venezuelan people. The question is, wouldn't there be a better alternative with a democratic government and a better deal with lower risk for the top oil companies of the world to really invest?
2: So one thing really quick. So considering you just said that it's not going to help people that need gasoline tomorrow in terms of lowering their prices, but filling up the United States Strategic Petroleum Reserve, do you think that is a viable long-term solution for this?
5: Well, this might help, but, the Strategic Reserve usually is light oil, which the U.S. has plenty, and Venezuela is heavy oil. So it's not clear why this would be a great way to fill the Strategic Petroleum Reserve.
2: Francisco Manaldi directs the Latin America Energy Program at Rice University's Baker Institute. Francisco, thanks.
5: Thanks.
23: Over the weekend, thunderstorms caused a flash flood to race across the bottom of Arizona's Grand Canyon. Dozens of hikers had to be evacuated, and as of Sunday evening, just over a dozen people remain missing or unaccounted for, according to the National Park Service. Chris Clements of member station KNAU has more.
4: Justin Jondreau is a meteorologist for the National Weather Service and Flagstaff. On Saturday afternoon, he watched as almost an inch of rain fell on parts of the Grand Canyon in about 30 minutes, something he says is out of the ordinary.
6: The amounts that we saw in that short period of time were fairly unusual for that exact location.
4: The resulting flood swept down a creek bed to the Colorado River, splintering bridges, demolishing houses, and temporarily beaching boaters. Jondreau says the flood was partly caused by the terrain.
6: It's steep, it's rocky, so a lot of the rain that falls runs off, doesn't sink into the ground.
4: And the rain fell on a burn scar from last year's Dragon Bravo fire, a wildfire that tore across the canyon's north rim. Several videos posted on Facebook show muddy red water surging down the canyon with a dull roar. The flood also mangled the only pipeline that delivers water from the bottom to hotels and businesses on the South Rim. Author Craig Childs has both written about and been caught in flash floods in the Grand Canyon.
7: They're incredibly loud and violent, and you can smell them. They smell of everything that's been carried down in the Grand Canyon.
4: Officials say they used helicopters to evacuate 62 people from the bottom of the canyon, with more evacuations to follow. Childs says his own brushes with previous floods were terrifying.
7: Just to be near it, to feel the walls shaking, to be struck in the face by all the muddy mist coming off, it's a pretty shocking and powerful thing to witness.
4: But he thinks that flood wasn't nearly as powerful as the one from this weekend. For NPR News, I'm Chris Clements in Flagstaff.
23: 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The Good Samaritan Law protects anyone witnessing or experiencing a drug or alcohol overdose if they call 911, as they cannot be legally arrested or prosecuted for drug use or simple possession. More at stopoverdose.maryland.gov or by phone at 988. 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
12: It is 720 at WYPR, Maryland's NPR news station at 88.1. I'm Sean Murphy, sitting in for Taylor Holbrooks this morning. Taking a quick look at traffic, there is an accident and the left lane is blocked on 895 southbound between Poteet Street and the Route 2 Spur, which are exits 7 and 6 respectively. You're looking at about 11 minutes of delay there, and an accident has also been reported on the inner loop of the Beltway at exit 23, which is I-83. You're looking at about 8 minutes of delay there. This is WYPR, Maryland's NPR news station at 88.1. We will get back to Morning Edition in just a moment.
8: 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Journalist Annie Lowry calls it the time tax, and she says the difficulty is often the point. 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
2: It's Morning Edition from NPR News. I'm E. Martinez.
23: And I'm Layla Fadel. Prince has a new album. I know, the iconic pop star died 10 years ago, but on the anniversary of his passing, his estate has put out a collection of 10 songs. Some previously released, others haven't seen the outside of the vault until now. The album is called Timeless, like Prince himself. Joining us to talk about this is music journalist Alan Light. He's the author of the book Let's Go Crazy, Prince and the Making of Purple Rain. Good morning and thanks for being here.
10: Hi, Layla. Happy to do it.
23: So 10 songs, 10 years since Prince died. What stands out to you?
10: What immediately stands out on listening, there's sort of the music side and the strategy side, right, at this point in this story. Musically, I think what jumps out is the incredible range and stylistic, rule-breaking approach that Prince took to his music, that across these 10 songs you hear more dance music, kind of post-disco, early Prince music. You hear big rock and roll songs, crazy shredding guitar. Big emotional R&B ballads. It shows a bunch of the different facets of what this guy was capable of and why he could do things that nobody else could do. the limitation of that is it is sort of a grab bag. It isn't really a cohesive album statement. It isn't anything that tells one single story. And so it's a little bit hard to imagine it's a thing that people are going to sit down and listen to as an album a lot.
23: So how many of these 10 songs have we never heard before, have never been released?
10: Well, it sort of depends what you count, because some of these are songs that he did play live at times. Some of them are different versions of songs that evolved into something very different. There's a song on here called Tick, Tick, Boom that did come out on the Graffiti Bridge soundtrack album, but a very different version.
11: It's a

0: So some of these are songs that people have heard one way or another, but none of these recordings are recordings that have been out before.
1: Are these songs something Prince would have wanted to release? I mean, if he wanted them out there, wouldn't he have released them during his lifetime?
0: I mean, this is the eternal question with these posthumous releases, right? Is these are things that these artists recorded and chose not to put out. Prince is somebody who routinely said, oh, I don't always give the best songs to the label. He was constantly recording, constantly writing, constantly making music. This vault has hundreds and hundreds, you know, if not thousands of unreleased songs, videos, performances, you know, things to go through and figure out what to do with. But there's no way to get inside of his brain to know what he would have wanted to do with what. There is this massive quantity of material. How do you organize that? How do you release it? What is the right way to try to continue to tell this story? I just got some news today. Everything I wish for came my way.
1: Love and peace and big money. More new members in the family. Hey, why has there been so much drama around the Prince estate and the release of whatever they have?
0: It's a really messy situation. As we all know, Prince did not leave a will. The state of Minnesota says that anybody in the family then is a party to that person's estate. And so you have these siblings and half-siblings, some of whom had no relationship with Prince really during his lifetime, but legally they are given a seat at the table. So there's just a lot of different parties that have to line up and sign off on anything that's going to move forward. The Purple Rain musical will be opening on Broadway next spring. The Netflix documentary series, initially Ava DuVernay was going to direct, and then she walked away from it. Then Ezra Edelman, who won the Oscar for his O.J. Simpson docuseries, spent years and years working on a 10-part Prince series that the estate then rejected. So there are things that everybody seems to be able to get behind and others that are much more difficult. And you watch that with the music, too. This one is, a pretty easy sort of a concept for everybody to say, oh, you know, not a big deal. Let's try and do this. Here's 10 songs from across the career that, you know, reflect the scope of this guy's work. And let's look at that. Feels like a bit of a compromise. And, you know, but at the same time, anything that gets more of his music out there can't be a bad thing.

0: So this might give Prince to a new generation? Although I will say the youngest person on our show this morning was like, I know who he is and I love him. What are you saying?
1: Good. I'm glad. In the end, this is the challenge. Every day that passes is another day that's further from when he was here. So, you know, with any of these sort of great legacy artists, figuring out what to do with the catalog, what to do with the unreleased material really is about how do you continue to play out that story for people who haven't discovered him or have newly discovered him. Certainly, you can't have this conversation and not look at what has happened around the Michael Jackson catalog since the release of the Michael biopic, right? Mm. That's put Thriller back in the top 10 on the album chart. So in the end, that's the ultimate goal for any of these kinds of legacy projects is keep the story going.
0: That's music journalist Alan Light. He's the author of the book, Let's Go Crazy, Prince and the Making of Purple Rain. Thank you so much for speaking with us.
1: Thank you, Layla.

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3: Sorry, Lisa. Cloudy conditions expected across Maryland today. Highs near 87, 73 in Baltimore, 69 in Frederick, and 74 right now in Ocean City. It's 7:30.
5: Live from NPR News in Washington, I'm Dave Mattingly. It's been 5 days since a glacier collapse in Nepal triggered mudslides and a wall of water along the border with Tibet. More than 900 people are now confirmed dead. Thousands are missing, including dozens of Americans. Search teams have been looking in tunnels for power plant workers who may have been trapped by the floodwaters. Turkish authorities say at least 8 people are dead and more than 20 others are missing after a ferry capsized off the coast of Cyprus yesterday. NPR's Hadil Alshalchi says that boat was headed for Turkey at the time.
6: The ferry had left the Cypriot port of Kyrenia, also known as Girne in Turkish, and was on its way to Taşucu in southern Turkey. Turkish officials said that a large search and rescue mission by Turkish and northern Cypriot forces was underway. It included naval units and helicopters. The prime minister of the Turkish Cypriot-controlled northern part of the island told Turkish state media that the ferry was delayed due to bad weather and began taking on water 15 minutes after departure. After violence broke out between ethnic Greek and Turkish populations in northern Cyprus, which was controlled by the Turkish military in the 70s, northern Cyprus declared itself an independent Turkish republic in 1983. Hadil Alshalchi, NPR News, Istanbul.
5: Wall Street futures are lower this morning. This is NPR News. Treasury Secretary Scott Bessent will be meeting with G20 finance ministers over the next couple of days in Asheville, North Carolina. Bessent is expected to seek international support for President Trump's effort to weaken and isolate Iran economically. Ontario's premier is pushing back on President Trump amid the escalating back and forth over tariffs and trade between the U.S. and Canada. It includes the name of Lake Ontario, which Trump ordered to be renamed Lake America within the U.S. NPR's Fatima Al-Kassab says there's now a billboard on the Canadian side of the border that says Lake Ontario now and always.
7: Ontario Premier Doug Ford unveiled the sign saying Canadians would never back down from a bully. In an interview with ABC News, Ford said a trade war with Canada would only cost Americans.
8: A tariff on Canada is nothing more than a tax on American people.
7: Trade talks between the countries collapsed last week, with Trump announcing 50% tariffs on a range of Canadian products, and Canada's Prime Minister Mark Carney vowing to match U.S. tariffs dollar for dollar. Trump suggested the breakdown in talks was behind his decision to rename the lake. Writing on Truth Social, Trump said, quote, Canada has been ripping us off for years, no longer. Fatima Al-Kassab, NPR News.
5: For the first time, Novak Djokovic lost in the opening round of the U.S. Open tennis tournament in New York. I'm Dave Mattingly in Washington.
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10: It's Morning Edition from NPR News. I'm A. Martinez in Culver City, California.
11: And I'm Leila Fadel in Washington, D.C. Good morning. Rescue teams are racing against the clock to find more than 4,700 people still missing, including dozens of Americans, in the deadly floods that struck the border between Nepal and China last Wednesday. As teams approach the worst affected areas, authorities in China and Nepal have revised the numbers up, with the death toll now over 900. NPR's Jennifer Pack has been following the developments from Beijing, and she joins me now. Good morning, Jennifer.
15: Morning, Leila.
11: So what's the latest on the rescue efforts?
15: Here in China, on the Tibet side, rescue efforts have been focused on two things: finding survivors and clearing a path to the worst-hit area, which is the Jilong-Raswa border checkpoint. Mm. Rescue teams have had to reach this area on foot, sometimes hiking for days. And state broadcaster CCTV journalist Zhang Chongjing followed one of the teams and sent this report from the border. Do you see the mountain? She says, pointing across. See how the base of the mountain is bare? That's how high the floodwaters were, nearly 200 feet up, almost 20 stories high. Wow. Chinese rescue teams have been filmed crawling in the mud to avoid sinking in, and none of this has been helped by all the rain. And that's also hampering rescue efforts in Nepal, too.
11: I mean, these feel like impossible conditions as these rescue workers work against the clock to try to find people alive. What do we know about the victims and survivors?
15: So on the Nepal side, a lot of the missing are residents. They're also looking for over 900 workers stuck on hydropower plant sites, according to the Nepalese authorities. On the Tibet side, there were tourists, adventure travelers headed to Mount Kailash, also pilgrims, including Hindus and Buddhists, because they see Mount Kailash as a holy site. Now, the Nepalese side has been giving regular updates, names and nationalities. But in contrast, for days, we only got numbers of the missing and dead in China. Mm. And it took 5 days before officials actually gave the nationalities of the missing foreigners. Now, part of this is because the Chinese government likes to control the narrative, especially during major disasters. But also, this is Tibet. It's a politically sensitive region. So foreign journalists like myself are restricted from going. So we are reliant on state media, and they've been wholly focused on the rescue, which is entirely important. But we're not really hearing from many of those affected or those with missing loved ones.
11: What are the Chinese saying? Why was this disaster so big?
15: A Chinese researcher on Sunday told reporters in Tibet that there was just no time to warn anyone or flee. So to remind everyone, last week, a huge chunk of ice broke off from a glacier in Nepal. It fell 4,000 feet, speeding down the Himalayan Valley, tearing through along with water, ice and mud through Tibet and Nepal. And the researcher said this happened within minutes, and it was caused by global warming, they say. It makes glaciers unstable. Now, the Isha Foundation, a spiritual group in southern India, had 80 pilgrims at the border when the flood struck. The founder, Jaggi Vasudev, widely known as Sadhguru, was speaking to his followers on Sunday.
16: Himalayan region needs, if not a common administration, at least a common consultative process.
15: He says there should be more coordinated efforts between governments.
11: That's NPR's China correspondent Jennifer Pack. Thank you, Jennifer.
15: Thank you.
10: To get a better sense of the search and rescue efforts underway, Leila Peters-Yaya joins us now. She is the United Nations resident coordinator in Nepal. What have you heard in terms of what dangers people are facing in trying to make this a rescue effort a success?
17: So this is one of the most complex search and rescue operation because we're talking about the Himalayas. And we are still in the monsoon season. And so what happened, this flash flood has been horrific. The fact that we have over 40 kilometers, square kilometers of road destroyed. We have over 35 bridges destroyed of damage. So this has made the search, rescue and recovery operation very difficult. However, the government has mobilized security personnel. They have mobilized helicopters and they have received some assistance from some member states. So they're doing all the efforts they can, but it's extremely, extremely difficult. It's raining. Over the last 48 hours, they have tried to reopen a road to reach an old road, a road that you use for hiking, to open it for small vehicles and motorbike. And it's been very, very complicated. It's to reach the people in the epicenter. All effort are going to increase access. Access is the biggest challenge. And the weather is not helping us. The government has a whole team who is using satellite images to monitor in case we may have another flash flood. So this is being closely monitored. Warning systems are working because I was there when we had a warning system, and I can tell you everybody received the instruction through our mobile phone, and the internet now is working. So it's very, very complicated. Wow. And it's pouring rain, and landslides.
10: It sounds like the most challenging situation possible, considering everything that needs to get done. From what you know, is enough aid getting in right now?
17: I think we get what is needed. I'm going to talk about the aid. What is needed is we need funding. We need cash, because what we need to do in some of the areas, so the government has started providing cash transfer. We need to put back money into the hands of people so they can purchase goods. We have stores. So, for example, in one of the towns where the government has put sort of its headquarters for coordinating all the responses, called Nouvakot, it has been affected. But when I went there, I saw a lot of stores still open, a lot of storekeepers. And so we need to make sure that the storekeepers who have full of goods are able to sell the goods. We have to make sure we don't destroy the local economy. And so what is needed today is heavy equipment. Yes, you know, and the government has specific needs. They need a freezer for conserving a dead body. They need DNA freezers. This is heavy equipment that they need. But, you know, all the supplies, non-food item, there is enough. So we don't want to have massive plane of being airlifted coming and landing in Kathmandu, because we will have problem distributing this aid, because the roads access is complicated, and we need to hire trucks, van to bring that all this supply. So what we need is to put cash in the hands of people. We need to help the local economy, and we need to help the local suppliers.
10: That is United Nations Resident Coordinator in Nepal, Lila Peters-Yaya. Thank you very much for this information.
17: Thank you.

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1: And this is WIPR, Maryland's NPR news station at 88.1. It's 7:42. Good morning. I'm Sean Murphy in for Taylor Holbrooks this morning. Dry eyes are a very common chronic eye condition among women, and it shouldn't be ignored. That's going to be discussed in the next segment of Morning Edition, coming up right here on 88.1.
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10: Good morning, Amy Martinez. Krista Edelman is a gastroenterologist in Richmond, Virginia, and last week thought she was dreaming about a mouse, but then she reached for her mouth and grabbed something soft and hairy with wings. Yep, a bat trying to get in her mouth. Edelman threw the bat across the room, then caught it to have it tested for rabies. It was negative, but after consulting with an infectious disease doctor, she took the rabies vaccine anyway. It's Morning Edition.
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12: 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I'm Leila Faldin.
10: And I'm A. Martinez. There are lots of changes we expect as we get older. More gray hairs, more wrinkles, a little less flexibility. Not me. Everyone else that gets older, but not me. Some symptoms, though, might take us by surprise. Take, for example, dry eyes. Turns out this chronic eye condition is very common, especially among women in perimenopause and beyond. Here's NPR's Maria Godoy.
13: Earlier this year, Hilda Hernandez-Nash was driving to work one morning when she noticed her eyes suddenly felt gritty and uncomfortable.
14: All of a sudden, I couldn't tolerate my contacts. My eyes just felt like it were sandpaper.
13: Within days, her eyes became red, watery, and swollen.
14: There was a point in time where my eyes felt like they couldn't focus, and I just didn't want to open my eyes. I couldn't tolerate light.
13: At first, Hernandez-Nash, who's in her late 40s, thought she might have some form of pink eye. But when she saw an eye doctor, she learned her symptoms all pointed to dry eyes, a condition many women experience as they enter perimenopause and beyond. Research suggests around half of all women in the menopausal transition years have symptoms.
15: Dry eye is incredibly common.
13: Lauren Gormley is an optometrist with the Wilmer Eye Institute at Johns Hopkins University. While men get dry eyes too,
15: large-scale studies have shown that the rate of dry eye in women over 50 is double the rate of dry eye in men over 50.
13: Gormley says the condition occurs when your eyes can't produce enough tears or your tears don't work correctly. And one of the most common causes is a problem with the oil glands in the eyelids that keep tears from drying up too fast.
15: The oil can be ineffective, the oil volume can be too low, the oil could be too thick, or the oil could not be able to be released into the tear film. And that is where the connection comes into menopause.
13: That's because sex hormones, in particular androgens, help regulate oil production in these glands. As androgen levels decline with age and menopause, the oil glands in eyes produce less and lower quality oil,
15: which then leads to faster evaporation of the tears and then increased inflammation of the ocular surface, which is really what dry eye is.
13: Kelly Nichols is dean of the School of Optometry at the University of Alabama at Birmingham. She says lots of other factors can also contribute to dry eyes.
0: Unfortunately, we're like around computers a lot all day, every day.
13: And when we stare at screens, we blink less frequently, so our tears don't spread as well. Wearing contacts can also cause dry eyes, as can many common medications, like blood pressure drugs and antidepressants. So can allergies and skin conditions like rosacea. Nichols says research has shown dry eyes can influence quality of life, from being less functional at work to problems reading and driving.
0: I would say, you know, should you go to the doctor? Yes, because your eyes shouldn't impact your quality of life.
13: These days, there's a wide range of treatments for dry eyes, from at-home remedies like warm compresses and over-the-counter eye drops to prescription medications. There are also in-office procedures designed to help the oil glands in your eyelids work better, although those can be pricey and are often not covered by insurance. Nichols says it might take some trial and error with treatments before you finally find relief.

0: Scheduled for today, yes, this is NPR, and you're listening to it on WIPR at 88.1. As I was saying, closing arguments are scheduled for today in the trial of Tupac Shakur's killing. The rap icon was gunned down in 1996 near the Las Vegas Strip in a gang-related altercation. Also, Major League Baseball player Jose Iglesias, known as Candelita, will be joining the Broadway show Buena Vista Social Club on stage. Those stories coming up on the next segment of Morning Edition, right here on WIPR, Maryland's NPR news station at 88.1.
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4: 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I'm A. Martinez.
5: And I'm Layla Faldin. In Las Vegas, attorneys will give their closing arguments today in the trial of Tupac Shakur's killing. Then jurors will begin deliberations in the case against Dwayne Davis, who has pleaded not guilty. He's charged with murder for his alleged role in orchestrating the 1996 drive-by killing of the rap icon. Steve Futterman has been covering the trial and joins us this morning from Las Vegas. Good morning, Steve.
6: Good morning.
5: So get us up to speed. This trial began a couple of weeks ago. What evidence has been presented to the jury?
6: Well, as we all knew from the very start, this trial has revolved around Dwayne Davis and his words. In 1996, he was a leader with the LA gang, the Southside Compton Crips. Davis's nephew was assaulted in the lobby of the MGM Grand Hotel by Tupac Shakur and others just after a Mike Tyson fight. The prosecution says when that happened, Davis was enraged and then orchestrated the killing of Shakur, which took place just a few hours later. We can take a listen to how prosecutor Binu Palal outlined the case to the jury at the start of the trial.
7: Now, let's be clear. Dwayne Davis did not pull the trigger. But what he did do was plan the retaliation for the beating of his nephew. And what you will hear that is that in his world, there is no question that a response is required.
5: And Steve, the prosecution used Dwayne Davis's own words against him?
6: Exactly. Davis's words in his memoir, interviews with police and in the media, where he actually says that he supplied the gun and was in the car that drove up next to Shakur. Now, the police interviews were supposed to be confidential, but when Davis wrote the memoir, it broke the confidentiality agreement, so they were able to be used in the trial.
5: So how did the defense defend him, especially when the prosecution was using his own words?
6: Yeah, well, it's tough when your own client has said he did it and said it over and over again. The defense claims Davis was embellishing to sell books and, in the case of the police, interviews to get a good deal from law enforcement. The defense has suggested that police were sloppy, that memories 30 years later are not reliable. Now, the defense presented just three witnesses, and in today's closing arguments, it's likely we will hear the defense claim there just isn't enough proof. Lori Levinson is a former federal prosecutor.
8: The defense is going to claim that the burden is on the prosecution, and they never came up with physical evidence that connected him to the crime. In fact, they never came up with proof that he was in Las Vegas, pictures, receipts. And if you don't have that, the defense is going to say you have reasonable doubt.
6: Now, of course, the defense had a similar challenge, and it never presented evidence that Davis was somewhere else.

0: Almost the night of the killing.
1: Right. Although the burden of proof is with the prosecution, the timing of all this is remarkable. A week from today will be the actual 30th anniversary of the killing. Why has it taken so long for a trial?
0: Well, that's right. September 7th is next Monday. In the world of rap and hip hop, the killing of Shakur has been one of the most talked about and unsolved mysteries. But when we have spoken with law enforcement officials, they have candidly said that Dwayne Davis was, in fact, their key suspect for many years, but there just was never enough evidence to bring charges. Davis's own words changed that. Now we will wait to see if the jury feels it's enough evidence to convict him. The jury is expected to begin deliberations later today.
1: That's Steve Futterman in Las Vegas covering the Tupac Shakur trial. Thank you, Steve.
0: Thank you.
2: A veteran Major League Baseball infielder, who is also a Latino pop star known as Scandalita, is making his Broadway debut. He has a part in the musical Buena Vista Social Club, which celebrates the Cubans who created the award-winning album. Here's Jeff London.
3: Jose Iglesias was a spark plug utility infielder with the New York Mets during the 2024 season. Even though he played with the squad for only a few months, he had a big impact, says All-Star shortstop Francisco Lindor.
4: As a teammate, he was great. He was always happy. He was always encouraging others. He became a great friend.
3: And when Iglesias introduced his single OMG in a performance at Citi Field, Lindor says all his teammates joined him dancing and singing.
5: New York City! Let's keep the party going!
4: It was cool to see everybody celebrate him and cherish him and love him, and he became part of the DNA of that group.
3: And that group, who made it within two games of the World Series, became known as the OMG Mets.
6: And in the middle of the song, having all my teammates running to me, it was like it was a magical night.
3: While he fondly remembers his time with the Mets, Jose Iglesias has now traded batting practice for show rehearsals.
6: It's an honor to represent Buena Vista, have this great opportunity that I will grab with two hands and I won't let go like a ground ball.
3: Iglesias left Cuba at 17 to pursue his dream of playing baseball, but he's also been a musician since he was a kid. So when he was offered the role of narrator in Buena Vista Social Club, he immediately said yes. And every night through October 4th, he'll step into a recreation of Cuba on Broadway.
6: Part of us is definitely there, left behind, our soul, our culture, you know, we growing up playing ball in the streets, you know, talking to your neighbors every day, sharing, it's like, so yes, we here, but there is a percentage of you that will always will live in Cuba.
3: For NPR News, I'm Jeff London in New York.

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0: 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I'm E. Martinez.
2: And I'm Leila Fadel.
3: I'm Peter O'Dowd. An investigation finds an audacious effort by Russian operatives to destabilize the country of Moldova on the western border of Ukraine.
4: What we found was a colossal effort tipping the country away from its pro-Western government, sending it more into the hands of the Kremlin.
3: What Russia's up to and why, next time, Here and Now.
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0: Good morning. House lawmakers return for 1 week today before heading back home. Will they pass a bill to extend government funding beyond the midterm elections? It's Morning Edition from NPR News. It was a weekend of violence by Israeli settlers against Palestinians in the Israeli-occupied West Bank. I'm E. Martinez.
2: And I'm Leila Fadel. Israeli settlers also beat up a U.S. news team and the Palestinian woman they were interviewing. The U.S. struck Iranian targets in the Strait of Hormuz, its first attack in a month. Iran fired back at American bases in the region. Also, an NPR investigation explores why heat-related deaths go undercounted. It's Monday, August 31st. Actor Richard Gere turns 77 years old today. The news is next.
6: Live from NPR News in New York City, I'm Dwahli Saikautau. The U.S. has entered into a partnership with Venezuela that would give the U.S. control of much of its oil reserves. But NPR's Franco Ordonez reports the deal is raising new questions, such as what it means for democracy in Venezuela.
7: When the U.S. captured then-Venezuelan leader Nicolas Maduro, the administration outlined a three-phase strategy for Venezuela. It started with stabilization, then reviving the economy, and finally transitioned to new elections. Benjamin Gedan, who led the Venezuela portfolio in the Obama White House, says the deal throws that all into question and potentially changes Washington's priorities for Venezuela.
8: On that long list of U.S. considerations, democracy, we believe, was always the kind of guiding principle for U.S. policy. And now it has fallen either very low down that list or off that list entirely.
7: Gedan said Trump is signing a long-term deal that largely depends on the current regime staying in power. Franco Ordonez, NPR News.
6: A major bank in Israel says it will sever its working relationship with Palestinian banks this week. Now, six members of the U.S. Senate are urging Israel to maintain those ties, warning it could trigger a dangerous collapse in the Palestinian territory of the West Bank. NPR's Emily Feng reports.
9: The six Democratic senators include Elizabeth Warren on the Senate's Banking Committee, Jack Reed, a ranking member of the Armed Services Committee, and Mark Warner on the Intelligence Committee. They warned of a, quote, near-term crisis because come Tuesday, one of only two Israeli banks that provide a critical financial services lifeline for the West Bank to the outside world will cut its services to Palestinian banks. The second Israeli bank had said it will cut its ties in October. This banking uncertainty has led to a cash crisis in the Palestinian territory, compounding a dire economy and, the senators wrote, creating the risk of a black market. Emily Fang, NPR News, Washington.
6: Jury deliberations are about to start this morning in Massachusetts at the trial of Lindsay Clancy. The mother is charged with killing her three children. Deborah Becker with member station WBUR says jurors are examining several possible verdicts.
10: Among the possible verdicts are convictions of murder or manslaughter or not guilty because of Clancy's mental state. Her defense argues she should not be held criminally responsible because she was experiencing postpartum psychosis. Her attorney, Kevin Reddington, says he doesn't predict what a jury might do.
11: I never feel confident. I always just say, look, I try my case and I turn it over to a jury.
10: Prosecutors argue Clancy planned the killings and should be found guilty. The jury's deliberated for a day and a half so far. For NPR News, I'm Deborah Becker in Boston.
6: Across Asia, stocks were mixed. The Nikkei fell 93 points. The Hang Seng was down 17 points. You're listening to NPR News. It's evident that running strengthens the body and mind. Now, researchers in Japan are suggesting it's even better than we thought, even at its slowest pace, as NPR's Amy Held reports.
12: Slow and steady really may win the race. Scientists in Japan tested participants on treadmills and found you don't necessarily have to run far and fast to benefit. Just a little running, 10 minutes, say, slowly, like barely above walking, lit up parts of the prefrontal cortex, that's the part of the brain involved in high-level thinking, and significantly enhanced mood. Running's rhythmic head movements are associated with the benefit, scientists say, something they want to research more. In Japan, a slow running movement known as Nico Nico, or smiling pace, is already underway. The study authors say their findings are encouraging for lots of people. Those with age or joint or schedule issues all can still have a good run. Amy Held, NPR News.
6: Grand Canyon Park officials say at least one person has died and about 15 others are missing from flash floods over the weekend near the Bright Angel Canyon corridor. The Park Services is asking the public for information on any known travelers or campers who were staying in that area when the Colorado River swelled quickly. More than 60 people were evacuated as footbridges were destroyed across Bright Angel Creek. Oil prices rose 3% following new fighting between the U.S. and Iran. The global benchmark Brent crude jumped to about $91 a barrel. I'm Dwahli Saikautel, NPR News in New York.
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5: 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It's 8:06. Good morning. I'm Sean Murphy in for Taylor Holbrooks this morning. Taking a quick look at traffic. U.S. 50 and U.S. 301 westbound at exit 27, Ritchie Highway. There's an accident, and you're looking at about 18 minutes of delay there. The inner loop of the Beltway at exit 23, an accident has been moved to the left shoulder, and you're looking at about 8 minutes of delay there. Coming up, we'll get back to Morning Edition in just a moment. 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
15: When politicians talk about America's working class, they often mean blue-collar workers without college degrees. 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
0: It's Morning Edition from NPR News. I'm A. Martinez in Culver City, California.
2: And I'm Leila Fadel in Washington, D.C. The House of Representatives is back in town for 1 week.
0: They've just spent 5 weeks back in their districts. The main item on the docket now, fund the government.
2: NPR congressional reporter Eric McDaniel is in studio to share more. Hi, Eric.
17: Hey, good morning.
2: So how does Congress plan to keep funding the government?
17: Well, right now, as we talk, the deadline for funding government funding to lapse is at the end of September. But the vote this week would be a stopgap measure funding the government through December that would avoid a shutdown during the midterm elections. Leila, which I don't have to tell you, is apparently a bipartisan wish at this point. And it's already passed the Senate, so the House vote this week is more or less a final step before it heads to the president's desk for a signature.
2: I imagine this is an easy thing for Trump to get behind, too.
17: Yeah, the White House actually put out an official document stating as much, a statement of administration policy. It said the stopgap would prevent, quote, another dangerous shutdown that harms hardworking families and forces federal employees to go without pay, end quote. It also said that the president opposes another, quote, futile government shutdown. And it's just worth remembering here, we've already seen two record-setting federal government shutdowns in the second Trump administration.
2: What else are you watching?
17: The House also might vote on this censure resolution, essentially a condemnation vote. It's targeted at Chuck Edwards, a North Carolina Republican. The House Ethics Committee previously recommended the step after finding that Edwards may have created or fostered a hostile work environment and engaged in sexual harassment, all in violation of House rules. Edwards dropped his reelection bid already, but he's lobbying his colleagues against this measure. We've also seen a number of House ethics scandals this term. Two Democrats and one Republican have resigned their seats. Democrat Eric Swalwell and Republican Tony Gonzalez were involved in sexual misconduct scandals. Democrat Sheila Sherfilius McCormick is facing federal fraud charges. And there are more cases, too. I'll say all of the folks I've mentioned deny wrongdoing.
2: Not much time left before midterm voting starts. How does that play into the dynamics on Capitol Hill right now?
17: Yeah, I'm watching Republican campaign trail messaging, right? They're in a tough spot across the board. Americans are and have been upset about the cost of living, making it hard for Republicans to tout their legislative wins from last year, including changing rules for taxes on tips and creating tax-advantaged investment accounts for kids. Not something that directly, you know, addresses the ways people are feeling pinched. The GOP has largely focused on the attack, characterizing their Democratic opponents as communists, and Republicans really have a lot of structural forces against them. The president's party nearly always loses seats in the midterms, particularly with a president this unpopular in the White House, and they really only have a tiny slice of seats to spare in order to hold on to their majority.
2: Is there anything structural that favors Republicans?
17: Well, they did come out slightly ahead in the mid-decade redistricting fight kicked off last year by the president. You might remember he asked the state of Texas to draw more safe seats, and that kicked off a fight across the country. They have a few more safe seats than the last time they were on the ballot, but with the headwinds they're facing, it's not really much of a cushion. I'm still waiting to see if they can find any affirmative message that breaks through with voters. Right now, the Republicans I've talked to in Congress say, you know, they're still looking.
2: That's NPR congressional reporter Eric McDaniel. Thank you, Eric.
17: Thank you, Layla.
0: Let's get a perspective on what's ahead for the House of Representatives with Congressman Glenn Ivey. He's a Democrat from Maryland. He also sits on the House Appropriations Committee, which plays a major role in funding the government. So, Congressman, we just heard about the stopgap spending bill that passed the Senate and is now heading your way. Will you vote for it?
18: Well, I'm still thinking it through, but I think the bill, I think there's a very good chance it'll pass. I've got mixed feelings about it, though. On the one hand, you know, shutting down the government hurts government employees very seriously and very heavily, and I've got a lot in my district. On the other hand, there's a lot of Republican priorities that are in there that I'm not supporting. But I think it's important for us to make sure we keep the government open and move into the election. I don't want any distractions, frankly, from the, you know, missteps and problems that the Trump agenda has generated, not only from the affordability standpoint, but from the accountability piece as well.
0: What is causing you to hesitate? What are you thinking about?
18: Well, like I just said, I mean, I've got reservations about a lot of things in the agenda there that the Trump administration has moved forward. There's a lot of the bills that we've passed out of the Appropriations Committee that the Democrats have not supported, either coming out of committee or on the floor. But, you know, on the other hand, you can't get everything you want. So there's a chance that I might vote for it to keep the government open. And like I say, also to keep the focus on the election. That's the key issue, I think, for all of us right now on both sides of the aisle is making sure we do the right things to win in November. And Democrats certainly need to make sure we can put guardrails up against the Trump administration. And it's, frankly, lawless misconduct.
0: So it sounds like not wanting to see a shutdown before November's midterms is kind of trumping everyone's thinking, and maybe yours as well.
18: Pardon the pun?
0: Well, yeah, I guess I inadvertently punned there.
18: Yeah, we've had two shutdowns already. I thought that it was important for those, especially the first one, making sure that the health care issue was front and center for voters. And I think we did a good job with that and making sure the voters understood that the Republican decisions were the reason that the health care tax credits weren't going to get extended and why millions of them were going to lose health care coverage or have it significantly reduced. And also it gave us a chance to focus on the $1 trillion cut to Medicaid. So, you know, there are other issues we want to make sure people focus on like that. But they see it every day as well. You know, the dollar increase or so for gas prices, higher prices for groceries due to the tariffs, things like that. I think we want to make sure is front and center on the voters' minds when they step into the voting booths in November.
19: It doesn't look, at least to me, Congressman, that there's much else pressing on the House's agenda this week. And I'm pretty sure most members want to get back to campaigning as quickly as possible. So how soon do you think this will get wrapped up? Maybe by today, by tomorrow?
18: Well, I don't think it'll go that fast. But and as your lead-in said there, also you've got the censure vote for Congressman Edwards that might take up some time on the floor, too. But I think it's pretty clear that the Republicans are struggling to move legislation through on the House floor. And part of the reason, I think we've been in session about 45 days or so less than the Senate. And I think the main reason for that is because House Republicans have just had trouble getting their act together and moving legislation. And so they'd rather go home and stay away than be here in Washington.
19: You know, the last fiscal year that the government was funded without a continuing resolution was 1997. It was passed in October of 1996. We were both young men at the time, Congressman. Do you think that will ever not be the case?
18: I think we'll have to see. I mean, I think there have been some steps in the right direction. You know, as I mentioned earlier, we passed almost all of the appropriations bills this year on the House side. The challenge was they got sort of bogged down in the Senate. They might still move a few of them, but that's a big part of it. But I think the other part so far, too, has been that really the Trump administration hasn't worked with Congress on this at all. And part of the frustration you see, even on the part of Republicans on the House side, is that OMB hasn't been working with us. They haven't been giving us the top line information, the numbers that you need to really make good decisions on this. And so I think it's important for us to make sure that, you know, Congress has to maintain the power of the purse, and we have to push that forward. And this administration under Trump has been opposing that. But I'm hoping that, you know, if we get some changes in November, we can turn that around.
19: Well, Hakeem Jeffries and Jared Kushner just met, so cooperation might be on the horizon at some point. Democratic Congressman Glenn Ivey of Maryland, thank you very much, Congressman.
18: Thank you.
2: It was a weekend of violence in the Israeli-occupied West Bank, with multiple assaults on Palestinians reported and one on a U.S. news crew. The attacks by Israeli settlers drew rare condemnation from both Israeli and U.S. officials, but no arrests were made. NPR's Carrie Khan reports.
20: Louis Beruti wants to show off his home in the Palestinian town of Kusra. He drives us up a windy hillside road. He's building it for his wife and three children. Well, at least he's trying to build it. This is my house, he says, pointing at a concrete shell. As we stop about 200 feet short of it, the view of the valley below is amazing. It's close to other homes, but whenever I try to reach my house, the settlers come down, he says. That's what happened Saturday. He was with seven others installing windows. Masked men poured down the hillside throwing rocks. Beruti says he called the Israeli military, but instead of helping them, soldiers fired tear gas into the home. Soldiers ordered them into a room, he says. They were blindfolded and handcuffed, and eventually led into a military vehicle, still cuffed and blindfolded, then dropped 2 miles away. Who is that? Beruti stops mid-story. He spots two large white vehicles race across a hilltop road, kicking up dust. Settlers have spotted us.
21: Yeah, why don't we should leave. Let's go. Thank you.
20: Also on Saturday, masked settlers attacked an NBC TV crew in a nearby village. The Palestinian woman they were interviewing was hospitalized. The U.S. ambassador to Israel called the settlers terrorists. Prime Minister Benjamin Netanyahu promised arrests and a thorough investigation. But by Sunday, he was downplaying the assaults as an act of a handful of troubled youth. Israel's military says it resolved the conflict swiftly and confiscated three vehicles. Kusra's former mayor, Hani Odeh, says the settlers must be stopped. They are not strong, and it's wrong to say they are. They have the backing of the Israeli army, he says. And without punishment, they are emboldened. Kerry Khan, NPR News, Kusra, in the Israeli-occupied West Bank.

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1: 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After an internal pushback amongst top military officials over gutting a civilian protection program, the Pentagon is looking at partially restoring it. Defense Secretary Pete Hegseth gutted a program designed to limit the number of civilians killed by U.S. forces. Now pressure is building to reboot the program, at least partially. That's coming up next on Morning Edition right here on WIPR at 88.1.
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6: This is Morning Edition from NPR News. I'm E. Martinez.
0: And I'm Leila Fadel. Defense Secretary Pete Hegseth gutted a program that's designed to limit the number of civilians killed by American forces. He did that over unanimous objections from top commanders after polling them, according to reporting from ProPublica. I spoke with Megan Rose, one of the reporters on that ProPublica story. She got an exclusive look at that poll.
7: It gave them three options for the civilian protection program going forward. Cut it by 65% of staff, continue with just a small centralized office near the Pentagon, or eliminate it completely. And all commanders rebuffed the idea of cuts and endorsed keeping a really robust presence. What they told Secretary Hegseth was that this program enhanced their ability to do their jobs. They all cite a real moral interest in protecting civilians.
0: Hegseth ignored the commanders.
7: It was really gutted down to bare bones. And so places like CENTCOM, which is in charge of military operations in the Mideast, including the war in Iran, they lost all of their people.
0: Pressure is now building to at least partially reboot the program. NPR's Tom Bowman has been doing his own reporting on this program and joins me now. Good morning, Tom.
8: Hey, Leila.
0: How does the civilian protection program work?
8: Well, these experts carefully review a target so to make sure it's a legitimate military target. Mm-hmm. For example, they watch people going in and out of a building, call patterns of light to determine whether this is, let's say, a military headquarters and not a school. How many civilians are in the area? Should a smaller bomb be used to strike a target to prevent civilian casualties? Now, this office was created by Defense Secretary Lloyd Austin under the Biden administration after years of high-profile civilian casualties in Iraq and Afghanistan. Now, there were more than 150 of these casualty experts at the Pentagon and in commands around the world. But as we're hearing, Secretary Hegseth wanted to eliminate the office. He's long complained that lawyers, bureaucrats, and others have tied the hands of warfighters with their restrictive rules of engagement. But the office survived with only a skeleton staff of about 24, again, down from more than 150.
0: Back to that ProPublica reporting, it's saying that the office might now be enhanced with dozens more experts?
8: That's right, because admirals and generals out in the field have been pushing for this. Don't want to see the civilian casualty program go away. ProPublica is reporting the number of civilian casualty experts will rise to about 70, so less than half of what they once were. I'm hearing roughly the same number. Mm-hmm. But Secretary Hegseth has yet to sign off on this proposal. But sources I talk with say they're really necessary, especially with all the airstrikes that hit Iranian targets, some 17,000 from both the U.S. and Israel. I'm told there are scores of incidents worthy of at least an initial review. View, meaning there are independent reports of civilian casualties, and I'm told many of these are from Israeli strikes, which tend to employ larger bombs and missiles. Israel, of course, would review their own strikes.
0: So in the course of the war with Iran, it sounds like these civilian casualty experts could have helped prevent civilian casualties, like the more than 160 killed at a girls' school during a strike on Iran in February. Where does that investigation stand?
8: That's right. There could be a connection between the gutting of the civilian protection program and things like the school strike. The U.S. Central Command, which oversees the Middle East, says the investigation is ongoing. Back in May, the top commander, Admiral Brad Cooper, told the House Armed Services Committee there were a few dozen allegations of civilian casualties and only one merited a full investigation. Here's the admiral.
9: My assessment and our staff confirmed only one of them correlated with the U.S. strike. That was the strike in Minhab.
8: So the admiral told lawmakers the investigation was coming to an end soon. That, of course, was 3 months ago, but he cautioned the investigation is complex.
0: And then there's a sports complex that some reports say was also hit by a U.S. missile, right?
8: That's right. Some analysts told the New York Times and the BBC that a video of the attack appears to show a U.S. missile called a PrSM. But Central Command says no PrSMs were fired in the area, and the missile shown is much larger. Still, Human Rights Watch and other groups say this should be investigated.
0: NPR's Tom Bowman. Thank you, Tom.
8: You're welcome.
6: Ontario Premier Doug Ford is pushing back against a White House order to call Lake Ontario Lake America.
10: President Trump can call it whatever he wants, but I can tell you the rest of the world will always call it Lake Ontario.
6: The Canadian Broadcasting Corporation carried his response. People on the U.S. side of the border also reacted. Here's North Country Public Radio's Richard Haller.
11: It's a beautiful summer day as I walk along New York State's northern shore of Lake Ontario. Now it's Lake America, even on Google Maps in the U.S. Veeam Dahal sits on a rock at the edge of the lake, soaking up the sun while he watches his kid play in the waves. He heard about Trump's executive order.
12: That's funny. You can change the name of everything. It's been like this forever.
11: Dahal is a nurse from Syracuse and says he works with a lot of Canadians.
12: And we were all laughing last night. People will not call Lake America anyway. We'll still call Lake Ontario.
11: Most of the people I spoke with said they will continue to call it Lake Ontario. Tyler DeLina, a Republican, just up the coast at a marina in Henderson Harbor, says he doesn't think changing the name is necessary. But he doesn't care if it offends people.
13: Things change all the time. Road names get new names. Towns get new names. At the end of the day, it is what it is. If you don't like it, change it. Go out and vote. If you do like it, vote again.
11: For the past year and a half, President Trump has targeted Canada in a trade war, now with new 50% levies. There were tense trade negotiations to try and avoid them, but Canada left the table. Trump then lashed back with the name change. Working outside on the docks, Cara Rousseau says she gets why Trump put new tariffs in place. But as someone who's grown up working on this harbor for 40 years, changing the name is not okay with her.
14: It will always and forever be Lake Ontario. And I think he does it for himself and the attention because he's narcissistic and arrogant and he doesn't think of what us as Americans actually feel.
11: Kathleen Kohansky spends every summer working behind the register at a general store on the marina. She says that changing the name deeply offends her.
15: Lake Ontario, it belongs to everybody, from fish to people to birds to wildlife. I answer the phone, Henson's Marina, Lake Ontario, because that's what we are.
11: Kohansky says that she'll forever share the name with her Canadian neighbors across the lake. For NPR News, I'm Richard Haller in Henderson, New York.
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16: Small businesses are feeling the pain of tariffs.
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1: 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I'm Sean Murphy in for Taylor Holbrooks this morning. Cloudy conditions expected across Maryland today with highs near 87, currently 74 in Baltimore, 71 in Frederick, and it is 75 in Ocean City. This is 88.1.
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18: NPR News in Washington, I'm Dave Mattingly. Search teams in Nepal are still trying to locate thousands of people who remain missing 5 days after a glacier collapse triggered mudslides and flash flooding along the border with Tibet. More than 900 people are confirmed dead. Authorities in Arizona say more than a dozen people remain missing or unaccounted for following Saturday's flash flooding in the Grand Canyon. Heavy rains triggered the flooding along the Colorado River, leaving at least one person dead. Chris Clements with member station KNAU has more.
11: The flood swept down a creek bed to the Colorado River, splintering bridges, demolishing houses, and temporarily beaching boaters. The flood also mangled the only pipeline that delivers water from Roaring Springs to hotels and businesses on the South Rim. Officials say they used helicopters to evacuate more than 60 people from the bottom of the canyon, with more evacuations to follow. For NPR News, I'm Chris Clements in Flagstaff.
18: In Texas, nearly 2,000 homes and businesses are still without power following Friday's severe storms there. They left two people dead in the San Antonio area. Closing arguments are scheduled to begin today in Nevada in the trial of the man accused of orchestrating the 1996 slaying of hip-hop icon Tupac Shakur. This is NPR News. A court in South Korea is sentencing the head of the Unification Church to 2 years in prison. That was for bribing the country's former first lady. NPR's Anthony Kuhn has more from Seoul.
19: The Seoul Central District Court ruled that 83-year-old Hak Ja-han gifted a diamond necklace and Chanel handbags to former first lady Kim Gon-hee through a go-between in 2022. Han was also accused of giving church money to a ruling party lawmaker. In exchange, Han sought influence and support from the government. Han is the widow of the late Reverend Sun Myung-moon, who founded the Unification Church in 1954. His followers claimed he was the second coming of Jesus Christ. South Korea's government says it has no intention of violating freedom of religion, as some church groups charge. It says it's only trying to prevent religious groups from interfering in politics. Anthony Kuhn, NPR News, Seoul.
18: Honda and Nissan say they're going to work together to develop computer components and software for new vehicles, beginning with the 2029 model year. The Japanese automakers began talks 2 years ago on a joint effort to develop electric vehicles and new auto technology. With the war in Iran still unresolved, gasoline prices in the U.S. continue to hover above the $4 mark. AAA says regular is averaging $4.08 a gallon nationwide. I'm Dave Mattingly, NPR News, in Washington.
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6: It's Morning Edition from NPR News. Ame Martinez in Culver City, California.
0: And I'm Leila Fadel in Washington, D.C. For the first time in nearly a month, the U.S. and Iran resumed their exchange of fire.
6: The U.S. said its forces attacked two Iranian launchers that were about to disperse sea mines into the Strait of Hormuz. That prompted Iran to retaliate by targeting U.S. bases in Jordan.
0: For more, we turn to NPR's Hadil El-Shalchi in Istanbul. Good morning, Hadil.
4: Good morning, Leila.
0: So what do we know about the attacks?
4: Well, we know that on Sunday, the Islamic Revolutionary Guard put out a statement saying that a U.S. drone attack had killed some of its troops on Larak Island. That's a strategically located island near the Strait of Hormuz that Iran uses as a military post. A little later, the U.S. military said in their statement it had struck those launch sites that you mentioned earlier after it had observed Iranian forces preparing to launch sea mines out into the Strait of Hormuz. According to Central Command spokesperson, the U.S. military had finished clearing sea mines from the Strait's international shipping routes just last week. Iran then retaliated by firing ballistic missiles at U.S. bases in Jordan. The Jordanian Armed Forces said today that they intercepted 8 missiles entering the country's airspace. And then also the UAE's Ministry of Defense said it intercepted drones coming from Iran. And then in a separate incident, a supertanker caught fire after being struck by 2 naval mines in the Strait of Hormuz. Iranian forces said the tanker had been trying to pass the waterway without permission and warned that any other vessel violating Iran's navigation restrictions would face similar consequences.
0: Okay, so does this mean we're back to seeing a wider wave of attacks and counterattacks coming?
4: I think right now it's too early to tell if this will turn into a full-blown, days-long exchange of attacks. But the rhetoric coming out of Iran is forceful after last night. In a statement today, the Iranian Ministry of Affairs said that Iran will, quote, not hesitate to exercise the inherent right of self-defense. And U.S. CENTCOM responded saying that Sunday's strikes were not an act of aggression, instead calling them, quote, limited and precise to prevent Iranian forces from laying more mines. But like you said earlier, these are the first strikes in around a month. The last time the U.S. launched a wave was on July 29th. And then a couple of days later, President Trump ordered U.S. forces to hold off on further attacks, saying that he had held conversations with leaders of Gulf countries. Like I mentioned, the UAE, Kuwait, Saudi Arabia, Bahrain, they've all had to bear the brunt of Iran's retaliations because Iran's been targeting U.S. bases and other assets in those countries.
0: Hadila, we're now entering the 7th month of this war. What has changed for Iran since then?
4: Well, I can tell you that one thing that has touched almost all Iranians is the worsening economic situation. The price of food, gas, the general cost of living just generally has skyrocketed. Some estimates show that inflation is nearly at 90% now. Last week, President Trump said he wanted to make that situation even worse by ramping up sanctions in Iran. Very little details were offered on the practicalities of how this would work. Mm-hmm. Trump also said that he wasn't in a hurry to start talks with Iran. Iran's leaders have been emphasizing they won't reopen the Strait of Hormuz unless the U.S. fulfills promises it made in June after a ceasefire was announced. But maybe one very important consequence is that while one of the stated goals of going to war with Iran was regime change, the war seems to have more entrenched the government in Iran.
0: And NPR's Hadil El-Shalchi in Istanbul. Thank you, Hadil.
4: You're welcome.
5: Official government records show that heat contributes to some 1,700 deaths every year in the United States. But a new investigation from NPR and Boston University finds the number of deaths is likely thousands higher. Yet most of those deaths aren't recorded as heat-related in state or national counts. NPR's Alejandra Barunda is here to explain. So you partnered up with Boston University to do this research. What were you trying to figure out?
23: Yeah, so for years, federal records show that only a few hundred people each year were dying from heat. And those low numbers made it seem like heat wasn't really that big an issue. But As I was reporting, I kept hearing these stories of people dying during heat waves, and it just seemed like a much, much bigger issue than the number suggested. So I wanted to partner up with researchers from Boston University to figure out how many people were actually dying in the U.S.
5: All right, so what'd you find out?
23: So we found a really big undercount. We saw that on average since 2018, heat is probably contributing to about 9,000 deaths a year, sometimes more than 10,000. And even that's probably still an underestimate given some of the limitations of the data. Quinn Adams is an epidemiologist at BU, and she's one of our partners in this research. And she says climate change is making dangerous heat inescapable.
7: It affects everybody, no matter where you live, and it's becoming more and more frequent for everybody across the United States and across the world.
23: She says it's even more important than ever to accurately assess the impacts of heat because the danger is growing. And failing to do so in the past has created this blind spot about heat for policymakers. And she says a lot of places don't yet take heat seriously enough. And our investigation shows they really should.
5: Yeah, that is a very big undercount. So, I mean, how does that even happen? How do all these heat-related deaths just get missed in official records?
23: This is like the question for me, right? And the answer has to do with how these deaths get recorded in the first place. And mainly it's because the official numbers are calculated using tags for heat in a death record. But it can be hard for doctors or coroners or medical examiners to tag heat in those records if they're not actively looking for it. And here's Adams explaining how easily that can happen.
7: We know that during extreme heat events, a lot of people who do die, die because they have pre-existing conditions.
23: Yeah. So for example, say someone has heart disease. During a heat wave, their already stressed heart has to work harder to pump blood to their skin to cool down. So the heat might end up actually triggering something like a heart attack. But because heat doesn't leave a mark, the doctor in the ER only sees the heart attack.
7: And so when it's actually recorded as a death, it's never recorded as heat related. It's whatever that underlying cause was.
23: And so when that happens thousands of times over and over, you end up with this significant undercount.
5: All right, that makes sense. Now that we have a better sense of how deadly heat can be, what's the next step?
23: This is the really important part, right? It's figuring out how to keep people alive. And we really hope that data like ours can help policymakers find a way to help keep people safe and keep track of whether those strategies are working at all. And there are a lot of places that have already started. For example, New York City and Phoenix, sometimes they can stop utility companies from shutting off power in hot weather. But solutions like those aren't happening everywhere. It's a real patchwork across the country.
5: And yet just this year, I mean, I'm in Los Angeles. It's been boiling hot for seemingly all summer. I mean, it's been hot throughout the country and people have died.
23: Yeah, it has been. And our investigation found that all kinds of people are in danger. Here's Adams again.
7: Most people do not see themselves as vulnerable to heat. They're like, oh, that's someone else. It's not me. But then push comes to shove and it actually is you.
23: And what our data shows is that it's really time for all of us to take heat really seriously.
5: All right, that's NPR's Alejandra Burunda. Thanks a lot.
23: Thank you so much, A.
6: You can learn more about the vast undercount of heat deaths at npr.org/heatdeath. This is NPR News.
1: Live from Baltimore, this is WIPR, Maryland's NPR news station at 88.1. It's 8:42. Good morning. I'm Sean Murphy in for Taylor Holbrooks. More than 60 years after SNAP began, we're taking a look at where the National Food Assistance Program started and where it's headed. Last year's tax and spending law restricted eligibility for SNAP, and enrollment has now dropped 13% with more cuts on the way. Hear more about this on the Marketplace Morning Report coming up in about 10 minutes right here on 88.1. WIPR, Maryland's NPR news station.
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0: Good morning, I'm Leila Faldil. A man in California was checking his mail this month when he found a postcard sent to him by his parents. The card was from Denmark. It described their trip. The thing is, the man's parents were both dead. The postcard was 26 years old. The mailman who delivered it says the postcard must have fallen out of a bin somewhere and then was recently found. But the man sees something bigger at work. He calls it a postcard from heaven. It's Morning Edition.
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0: It's Morning Edition from NPR News. I'm Leila Faldil.
6: And I'm A. Martinez. It just got started, but Novak Djokovic is already out of the U.S. Open. Venus Williams is also out of the singles, but Carlos Alcaraz, Naomi Osaka, and lots of others are going to be on the tennis court today. Joining us to discuss the game so far and what might come next is John Wertheim, who's a senior writer for Sports Illustrated. John, let's start off with Djokovic. What's happened?
24: What happened in four letters? Time. 39 years old. But he wasn't feeling well. He said, you know, the quote was, I despised every minute out there. But, you know, this is someone who has had great longevity, is still competing at this level. But you kind of got the feeling last night that the window has at last closed.
6: When an athlete says that they despise being that, you know, that's a sign of something.
24: Exactly.
6: Yeah. All right. So let's look ahead to the men's singles division. Carlos Alcaraz of Spain is back to defend his title. He has an injury, though, to his right wrist. Do you think opponents will be able to capitalize on that injury somehow?
24: That is the overarching question of the men's draw. It's a very strange situation where the number one player, Jannik Sinner, he's injured, and Carlos Alcaraz has not played since April on account of the wrist that you referenced. He says he's ready to go. So you kind of feel like healthy risk. He's the favorite to defend his title. He won last year. And yet, if there's one injury a tennis player does not want, it's hard to mask a wrist injury. So if the risk is not 100%, I suspect he could go by way of Djokovic.
6: Is he a righty?
24: He is a righty, okay. Yeah. But, you know, it's just you best of five tennis, a lot of forehands and backhands. And also, I mean, he hasn't played a match since mid-April. So you sort of wonder what his match readiness is. But, you know, in a vacuum, he's the player to beat.
6: Now, Aryna Sabalenka of Belarus holds the number one singles ranking on the women's side. We also got Coco Gauff, Jessica Pegula. Who is favored to win the women's title?
24: I think it's Coco Gauff, who was a previous champion here 3 years ago and is playing very well this summer. I think a lot of that is sort of momentum and form coming in. Sabalenka is the number one seed. She won this event last year. She won it the previous year as well. But she has not won a tournament since April and does not look worthy of her number one ranking. So it's a strange situation where she is the two-time defending champion and the top seed, and yet I don't think she is the favorite.
6: Yeah, and I think everyone likes underdog stories and people who aren't so known to advance, but I think also a tournament like the U.S. Open would want its big names at the end.
24: It's funny because you're absolutely right that the organizers, the suits, want the stars in the stands. That's why, you know, Venus Williams at age 46 is playing on big courts. And yet fans and I think the locker room itself, everybody else is happy for the underdogs that succeed. Exactly.
6: Prices have been pretty high this tournament. How did that happen?
24: prices have been colossally high this tournament? That's a great question. It's a real issue here. It's just become unaffordable for so many tennis fans, unfortunately. It's a combination of things. I mean, New York basically has the most lax reselling, i.e. scalping laws you'll ever see. It's very, you know, scalping is legal. It's very easily done. The U.S. Open has a partnership with Ticketmaster Live Nation, which we could do a whole other segment on. And the truth is the USTA that runs this not only gets the ticket sale price, but they get a scrape. They get a cut of the resale. So they don't have a great incentive to chill this market as they could. It's a big topic. I suppose the free market economist would say something's worth what people pay for it, but it's priced out a lot of fans, which is unfortunate.
6: That's John Wertheim of Sports Illustrated. John, thanks a lot.
24: You got it.
6: This is Morning Edition from NPR News. I'm A. Martinez.
0: And I'm Leila Fadel.

0: Annie Morris and Jayshree Blakely as we discuss neurofibromatosis and its impact on brain development. 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
3: When politicians talk about America's working class, they often mean blue-collar workers without college degrees. 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
6: From Marketplace in Washington, I'm Kimberly Adams. Fresh off the big economic gathering in Jackson Hole, Wyoming last week, Treasury Secretary Scott Bessent is on the other side of the country in Asheville, North Carolina, hosting the group of 20 finance ministers today and tomorrow. Attending will be top economic officials from 19 major economies and the European Union, and they have a lot on their plate, including U.S. tariffs and the war in the Middle East. Marketplace's Nancy Marshall Genzer reports.
8: Treasury Secretary Scott Bessent has his own agenda for the summit. He wants to talk about things like economic growth, the mounting debt of G20 member countries, reducing regulation, and boosting energy production. But the war in the Middle East will be hovering in the background. Bessent wants other countries to help the U.S. isolate Iran economically. Bessent told the Associated Press yesterday the Treasury Department is planning to levy sanctions on another bank it's accusing of still doing business with Iran. But other countries at the G20 summit may want to talk about other things, like tariffs. All of the G20 members were hit with new U.S. import taxes last month of 10% to 12.5% after the U.S. accused them of not doing enough to enforce bans on forced labor. They could be in line for even more tariffs because of U.S. allegations that they overproduce and then flood the market with exports. I'm Nancy Marshall Genzer for Marketplace.
6: We're continuing to follow the trade war between the U.S. and Canada. Last week, the United States pushed up its tariffs on $20 billion worth of Canadian goods to 50%, and the Trump administration is threatening more taxes on imports. Canada has hit back with similar tariffs, which are set to go into effect on September 8th. So where does that leave U.S. consumers? Likely paying higher prices for cars and trucks. That's according to Chris Lowe, chief economist at FHN Financial in New York.
9: Even though there are U.S. companies that manufacture in Canada, Ford and GM particularly, they will have to pay tariffs on the cars that are made there. And so that's probably where the biggest impact is. But beyond that, housing costs are affected by lumber prices. They're affected by the prices of cabinetry. And we import an awful lot of that from Canada, too.
6: Chris Lowe at FHN Financial in New York. Let's do the numbers. Dow, S&P, and NASDAQ futures are down in the -0.3% to -0.4% range, with the Dow future down 194 points. The 10-year Treasury yield is up at 4.75%. The U.S. and Iran renewed fighting in the Middle East this weekend. The U.S. hit rocket launchers, and Iran responded with strikes on American air bases in Jordan. The escalation is driving up the price of oil this morning. Brent crude is trading up 3%

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0: Brick-and-mortar bookstores are booming, according to the American Booksellers Association. More than 1,500 independent ones have popped up around the country since 2020, and the trend is accelerating. As Marketplace's Nova Safo reports, the big drivers of the boom are, paradoxically, online retail and social media.
2: The bookstore resurgence actually began slowly about 10 years ago with stores like The Ripped Bodice in Los Angeles.
3: We are the country's first romance-only bookstore.
2: Taylor Capizola is the general manager.
3: So we have a few subgenres that we highlight here in the store. The first is going to be contemporary romance.
2: There's also historical romance, paranormal romance, and pretty much every other kind. Capizola says The Ripped Bodice has become well-known around the world because it tapped into a particular community.
3: Big tourist destination because we're the only one for a really long time, and romance readers, they're in the know within the community.
2: And they stay in the know, she says, through social media, especially TikTok and a subcategory there, book talk, which is people talking about books.
4: These are 8 books that I finished in less than 3 days.
5: This is beyond creepy, witchy, eerie.
6: Like nautical pirate fantasy with just immaculate pirate vibes. Very.
7: There are a lot of flowers that I remember, and there's a melancholic guy, which is my favorite kind of guy.
2: Capizola says these videos sell books.
3: What book talk really does is determine books that get really popular. So if we see people start talking about books online, we'll make sure to order more.
2: There are now hundreds of other romance-only bookstores from Seattle to Caucasville, Maryland. Hundreds of other new stores focus on sci-fi, horror, and other genres. But general interest indie bookstores are doing all right, too. Village Well Books and Coffee is a few blocks away from The Ripped Bodice. Jennifer Casper is the owner.
8: When I opened the business, I wanted to create the business that I wanted to hang out in, and the businesses that I've always enjoyed hanging out in the most are bookstores and coffee shops.
2: Casper says today the in-person experience is her focus. Just a few percent of her revenues come from online sales. But back when she started...
8: First year in 2020, it was 100% online because the store wasn't open yet.
2: Now her store's online presence is more of a way of staying connected with customers.
8: And we love that, like, when people are lying in bed in the middle of the night and they feel like shopping, they can do it with us instead of going online to Amazon.
2: That's the mindset that Andy Hunter is trying to foster. He's the CEO and founder of Bookshop.org, a nonprofit Amazon alternative that helps independent bookstores sell online.
9: The smaller stores where $10,000, $20,000, $30,000 makes a huge difference and can pay the rent for a year. Those are the stores that we're really helping a ton.
2: Hunter says he's so far wrestled 2% of online book sales away from Amazon, and he hopes to increase that share by selling directly on TikTok. I'm Nova Safo for Marketplace.
0: And in Washington, I'm Kimberly Adams with the Marketplace Morning Report. 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
10: I'm Peter O'Dowd. An investigation finds an audacious effort by Russian operatives to destabilize the country of Moldova on the western border of Ukraine.
11: What we found was a colossal effort tipping the country away from its pro-Western government, sending it more into the hands of the Kremlin.
10: What Russia's up to and why, next time, Here and Now.
12: 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Coming up in just a few seconds, NewsHour from the BBC. We are Community Amplified, Baltimore Public Media 88.1, WIPR, and WIPR HD1 Baltimore, WIPF Frederick, and WIPO Ocean City at 106.9. 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

0: From the BBC World Service, I'm Paul Henley. Coming up on the programme, as the death toll continues to rise and rescue teams try to reach people still trapped by Wednesday's flash floods in the Himalayas, we get this message from a senior member of parliament in Nepal.
1: Nepal's government and our security personnel have not given up hope of finding more survivors, and we're still very much in that search and rescue mode.
0: Plus, as Tim Cook prepares to step down after 15 years in charge of Apple, we'll assess his legacy.
2: Tim was always a relatively boring guy. He was not exciting. He was not flashy. But by almost any definition, he was the most successful CEO of the last 15 years.
0: And just how late is too late for a top tennis player to be playing a match? All after the latest world news.
3: BBC News with Emily Thomas. Teams from Nepal, India and China are working round the clock to reach those trapped by Wednesday's flash floods in the Himalayas. Particular emphasis is being placed on reaching those believed trapped in hydropower tunnels, where more than 900 workers are unaccounted for. The number of victims has risen to more than 900 in Nepal. Azadeh Mashiri reports from the Nepalese village of Sanu Baku in one of the worst affected areas.
4: Each time we walk around this village, everyone tells us that they know someone who has been lost or who has died. It's difficult to meet anyone who hasn't been touched by what's happened, the flood last Wednesday. And of course, rescue operations are continuing. Helicopters pass us every few minutes. But unfortunately, so far, the people we've spoken to, they don't have much hope that their loved ones who are missing will be found.
3: The Permanent Court of Arbitration in The Hague has ruled that India must uphold its obligations laid out in the Indus Waters Treaty, which governs use of the river and its tributaries with Pakistan. Mimi Swaby has more details.
5: Last year, India suspended the treaty following a militant attack in Pahalgam in India-administered Jammu and Kashmir. Delhi blamed Pakistan for harbouring the group responsible, a claim Islamabad denied. Indian officials have said that water and blood cannot flow together, justifying the end of the water-sharing framework. However, in a unanimous ruling, the Permanent Court of Arbitration said none of these grounds could justify the suspension or termination of the Indus Waters Treaty. It also decided to impose measures blocking India from concreting a wall dam at the Rattle hydroelectric plant until a decision by a neutral expert, expected in July next year.
3: A UN committee has said that countries are legally obliged to consider reparations for both direct and indirect involvement in the historic transatlantic slave trade and to take other measures to address the enduring legacy of racial discrimination. Here's Sebastian Usher.
6: The guidance from a UN committee on the elimination of racial discrimination is not legally binding, but it could provide a powerful new means of support for claims for reparation. The committee stressed that the reparations could be made up of a wide range of measures that would go well beyond financial compensation. A member of a committee called it a watershed moment. The transatlantic slave trade saw millions of African men, women and children traded as if they were objects in the most brutal way possible. For several centuries. In March, the UN General Assembly recognised it as the gravest crime against humanity.
3: Greece has signed a deal to buy a multi-layered air defence system from Israel worth around $3.5 billion. It's part of a bigger military modernisation programme that's aimed in particular at countering any potential threat from Turkey and Iran. World News from the BBC. The UAE has warned of a dangerous escalation after it intercepted a drone attack from Iran. It came as Iran and the US exchanged fire for the first time in a month. The UAE denied reports that Tehran had targeted a base hosting American forces. State media in Sudan are reporting that around 200 RSF paramilitaries have arrived in Omdurman near Khartoum after defecting to join the Sudanese army. Thomas Mkwana has the details.
7: Sudan's army-controlled state media says the latest reported defections include senior RSF figures, including a key intelligence officer from the country's North Kordofan state. A similar defection on August 18th involved over 300 soldiers. Local media reports suggest that that group was led by Brigadier General Musa Ali Ahmed Khamsin, a field commander said to have been a key figure in the siege of Al-Fashir in October 2025, which led to thousands of civilian deaths. The RSF has not commented on the reported defections. Both sides have been accused of war crimes in Sudan, with the conflict now into its fourth year.
3: Israel's foreign minister has accused the Spanish prime minister of lying shamelessly after Pedro Sanchez blamed social media networks linked to Russia and Israel for a migrant surge in Ceuta. Gidon Saar suggested Mr. Sanchez had been trying to distract from what he called his disgraceful failure to manage his country's affairs. Mr. Sanchez blamed what he called the ultra-right international for the spread and amplification of fake news, which saw tens of thousands of people cross the border into the Spanish North African territory. China's leader Xi Jinping has met President Putin on the sidelines of the Shanghai Cooperation Organization summit in Kyrgyzstan. It's the latest in a string of meetings between the two against the backdrop of wars in Ukraine and, more recently, Iran. Both conflicts were expected to be high on the agenda at Monday's meeting in Bishkek. And that's the latest world news from the BBC.
0: Hello, I'm Paul Henley. Welcome to NewsHour from the BBC World Service, coming to you live from London. First, on the China-Nepal border, rescuers have been struggling for a sixth day through mud and debris as the number of people missing after massive flash floods rose to nearly 5,000 and the confirmed death toll went over 900. Many unidentified bodies have had to be buried in mass graves after DNA sampling. The Nepali Prime Minister has called the disaster unimaginable and heartbreaking. The wave of freezing rocks, water and debris that smashed into villages and towns on Wednesday is known to have killed 903 people in Nepal. However, across the border, in Chinese-controlled territory, the situation is less clear. Stephen McDonnell is our China correspondent in Beijing.
8: On the Tibetan side of the border, there are teams, we're being told, that are still looking for survivors, but really, you'd have to think it'd be an absolute miracle if they found anyone now. They haven't found any survivors since the end of last week. But it isn't stopping them trying, and there are these images of rescuers rappelling with ropes down the sides of collapsed mountains, crawling through mud, calling out names underneath what could be sort of covered areas. But like I say, it's to no avail. And what's happening now is that the police have announced that they are cracking down on social media posts which are deemed to be too inflammatory, which are deemed to be overplaying the emergency and especially saying that the death toll must be much higher. But the thing is, when you consider that there are nearly 550 people officially listed as missing, the real death toll absolutely has to be much higher.
0: Stephen McDonnell. Anand Patel, who lives in the UK, says he hasn't heard from his parents since these floods. They were on a pilgrimage crossing into Tibet from Nepal. He's asking the UK government to work with Chinese authorities to find out possible information about them.
9: Obviously a difficult time. I think for my parents' sake, I'd like to think that I stayed strong and I'm holding up as well as I can do. As time goes on, you do get sort of the impression that it's going to be that bit more difficult in terms of the news that you may or may not want to hear.
0: Well, among the missing are hundreds of hydropower workers, many of whom were working in tunnels. Nepali authorities are blasting into hillsides to try to reach them. This is the sound of rescue teams at Trishuli hydropower project. I've been talking about the latest rescue efforts to Sumnina Ad-Udas. She is a Nepalese MP and she leads the Parliamentary Committee for International Relations and Tourism in Kathmandu.
1: We're now 6 days into this disaster and I'd like to assure all the family members out there, Nepal's government and our security personnel have not given up hope of finding more survivors, and we're still very much in that search and rescue mode. In fact, we've intensified our deployment with around 20,000 security personnel now involved in these rescue operations. But the terrain is incredibly challenging, particularly in Ruswa, which is the ground zero of this flash flood, if you will. Ruswa remains still completely cut off. Helicopters have to literally queue up to go in one by one through very narrow ridges and gorges. The land has also become like a swamp, so heavy equipment like diggers and excavators simply cannot reach many of these areas. And right now, I would say one of our main priorities has been to rescue people trapped inside hydroelectric power station tunnels. The government estimates that around 600 may still be trapped in these tunnels. And we have requested assistance from Chinese, Indian, and Korean expert teams to help with these tunnel rescues, working, of course, alongside the Nepal Army. There is an enormous amount of debris, mud, and silt inside the tunnels. And in some cases, rescue teams are having to drill and blast their way through to reach people. And unfortunately, the Chinese team went 3 meters in today, and they have yet to find someone alive. So far, more than 10,000 people have been rescued in the whole area. 323 of them are foreign nationals. And further downstream, which is where they're collecting and recovering the dead bodies, they're trying to identify as many of the ones that can be identified and return to them to their families. But this has been a real challenge as many of the bodies are badly decomposed.
0: And can you explain why the government is having to do mass burials before all the bodies are identified?
1: Because the bodies are decomposing and there is a risk of disease spreading, but they are collecting DNA samples of each of these bodies, or in fact, more than bodies, what they're finding is parts of bodies, limbs, arms, legs. And so they are collecting DNA samples before they conduct these mass burials.
0: You mentioned the foreign nationals. Is there a particular operation in place to support relatives of those missing from overseas?
1: Yes, some relatives have started arriving in Kathmandu to search for their missing loved ones. And they've been showing up at the Nepal Tourism Board or at their various embassies. A help desk has been set up at Nepal Tourism Board to assist them. The challenge, again, has been identifying bodies, and a lot of the bodies, I mean, there's some of them are being collected in one part, in Nuwakot, others further downstream. So how do we take these relatives who have traveled from the world to these places has been a challenge.
0: Is there any frustration at a lack of information coming from the Chinese side of the border? And is there a level of coordination in rescue efforts?
1: The foreign ministry has been in touch with Chinese government, and Chinese teams have also now arrived. And yesterday, I think it was, there was another warning that came from the Chinese government of another lake that has formed and that might burst. And so we quickly had these mass evacuations again in that area. So there is that coordination at the moment.
0: You must never have had to deal with something on this scale. It must be exhausting.
1: It is. I mean, I'm in Kathmandu, so I haven't been to ground zero, but also haven't been able to go to these sites because we've been recommended not to, because just there's no road access, and the few road access, a few roads that are still accessible, they don't want to block it off because all the aid trucks and the relief trucks are going in. But this has been, I would say, one of the worst disasters we have seen. The earthquake was similar in terms of numbers, but this is a disaster of a different kind, just in terms of the challenging terrain and just not knowing where to look, the state of the bodies that are being recovered, and the vastness of where these bodies are now being found. This is really something we've never had to deal with.
0: And do you think there are already lessons being learnt in terms of avoiding such a catastrophe in the future?
1: Well, Nepal has always been trying to raise its voice about climate change, although climate change skeptics will say you cannot link this to climate change so quickly. This is not the first time we had a a smaller flood, but in the same exact area just last year. We had another glacial outburst flood in the Everest region the year before that. And this is something that we're now having to deal with on a much more regular basis than we had to in the past. And so we have been trying to get a seat at the table and raise our voice.
0: Nepali MP Sumnima Udas there. At one school in Nuwakot in Nepal, around 900 pupils made it to safety minutes before the floodwaters hit. The head teacher, Rajendra Dawadi, ordered that evacuation, and my colleague Andrew Peach spoke to him.
10: At the time, I was teaching inside my classroom. Then I came back on the school basement area. Then at the same time, one of my friends who is teaching in another class, social studies, and he said that one of my brother telephoned me from Rasua, upper village. Then he told me, you go away from Trishuli High School because the flood is coming there. Then after I called, some of my colleagues said that we have to stop the school because many of the people came there to say that the flood is coming. And some of the other friends also get the information from their relatives, from the friends, and they are also saying that the flood is coming. Then after, I immediately stopped the school and send the children away from the school.
11: I'm just wondering how you then get such a large number of young people to go to a safe place. How did you even identify the place that would be safer for them to be?
10: One of my boss came just inside the school with full of students, day shift, and I told the driver immediately to take off some students who are remaining here in the school and you go away. And he also left the school. And the students who are remaining in the girls' hostel, 30 students were there at the time. And we and the students, we are running and go uphill.
11: And what about those students who are panicking, who are frightened, who, you know, perhaps didn't know what to do for the best?
10: The students who are panicked, who are frightened, we put them on the motorbike and they send out from the school.
11: What happened at school after all of this?
10: When we ran away, looking back and running away, and we reached at the top of the hill, then I returned back and I looked back to the school. At the time, the school is totally swept away, swallowed. Nothing is left.
11: The whole school is gone.
10: The whole school is gone.
11: We'll talk about the impact of that on you in just a sec. But in that moment where you saw the school washed away and therefore 900 young people saved by your decision, what went through your mind?
10: So I became so sad because on that way, I missed one of my colleagues, Mr. Santosh Pariyar, who is my lower secondary social study teacher, and one of my non-teaching staff. I missed them. I have an emotional attachment with that school also because I was the student of the same school. Then from last 23 years, I am teaching there. So I became so heartbroken, and that was behind my imagination.
11: Yeah. Tell me what's happening now. How's everyone coping now with the situation that they're in the area where you are, where obviously the impact of the flood continues?
10: River bridges are all destroyed. And we were also 51 students, and me, my staffs were there in another side. We were evacuated by the helicopter. After 3 days, 4 days, students have gone to their own home with their parents. Now they are horrified, they are terrified about their study, their board examination, their upcoming studies. They are frightened, and their parents and other people asking me about their study. But I told them, don't worry about that. We will manage it as soon as possible. The national, international, the national government, the local government, and the international donors will help us to rebuild this school, and we'll start, we will think something for your further education. We are consoling the students.
0: Nepali head teacher Rajendra Dawadi talking there to Andrew Peach. This is the BBC World Service and NewsHour.
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0: I'm Paul Henley with NewsHour. Iran has attacked U.S. military targets in the Middle East in retaliation for American strikes on an island in the Strait of Hormuz. It's been the first exchange of fire for a month in a war that has involved much of the region. 6 months into the conflict, the two sides remain deadlocked, with Iran keeping the strategic strait shut and Washington persisting with a naval counterblockade. Washington had signalled a switch to economic pressure rather than military action, but the US yesterday attacked Iranian rocket launchers on an island in the strait. It said the aim was to stop Tehran planting mines in the shipping lane. The BBC's Katie Watson joins us now live from Jerusalem. Katie, who or what did Iran target in this retaliation first?
16: So Iran said it attacked two US bases, King Hussein and Al-Azraq in Jordan, with eight missiles that were intercepted, according to Jordan's army. The UAE actually also confirmed that it shot down a drone. But Iran's foreign ministry has made it clear earlier today, saying that it strongly condemned the American military aggression on Larak. The strikes on the bases in Jordan were a legitimate defence, and the Islamic Revolutionary Guard has said that it has vowed response and punishment.
0: Where does it leave this war 6 months in?
16: I mean, look, this is obviously a kind of a renewal of aggression after a relatively quiet month. But I mean, if you were to ask people here in Israel, where I am, there's a feeling very much that Iran has kind of won this war, a war that, you know, is continuing. And as you mentioned earlier, you've got, you know, this switch to economic pressure rather than military action. It's a clear kind of attempt to try and crank up the pressure on Iran. Whether that works or not, I think very few people think that will make a difference. So the war continues.
0: An immediate effect on oil prices?
16: Yes, oil prices spiked about 2%. And what we've seen this consistently throughout the conflict that, you know, I mean, where Larak Island is, it's the narrowest part of the Strait of Hormuz. There's a kind of kink in the waterway. That's where the island sits. And it's a really narrow stretch of water. At its tightest point, it's about 21 miles, 33 kilometres. And 20% of the world's oil, liquefied natural gas, this, you know, all passes through this, this area. So every time there's kind of discussion and concern about aggression, then we're going to see a reflection in the oil price. I mean, it's gone up from about $60-ish a barrel before the war to around 90 now. So you can see the, you know, the impact it's had, and that has an impact, of course, worldwide.
0: The Iranian government complains today that the Israeli Prime Minister Benjamin Netanyahu openly boasts to his home audience about having tricked the US into a conflict on Israel's behalf. What's been said about that in Israel?
16: Well, I think I touched on it just a bit earlier, and there was an interesting poll recently that showed that around 92% of Israelis believe that the Islamic Republic has won effectively. And it just, I think, shows that kind of picture of how people feel about the war. And of course, you've got Benjamin Netanyahu facing elections at the end of October, a war, you know, he started that is clearly not over, and clearly the public is increasingly questioning if that will end anytime soon. So there is certainly a feeling of kind of resigning, whether this will impact him in the polls and how they feel about kind of Israel's standing. Of course, it's not the only war that Israel is fighting right now, and that obviously weighs on public sentiment here, especially because, you know, even, you know, Israel is going to, Israelis are facing higher petrol prices. They're just the same as everyone in the world, as well as being, you know, right in the heart of this conflict.
0: Katie Watson in Jerusalem, many thanks. Closing arguments are due to be heard today in the trial of the only man ever charged over the killing of the American rap music star Tupac Shakur. For 2 weeks, a Las Vegas jury has heard from police officers, eyewitnesses and former gang associates, and repeatedly from the defendant himself, though through interviews recorded years before his arrest. Dwayne Keefe D. Davis has pleaded not guilty. Our North America correspondent Shaima Khalil has been following the case, and she sent this report from Los Angeles.
17: Nearly 30 years after Tupac Shakur was killed, someone finally stood trial for his murder. Former gang leader Dwayne Keefe D. Davis has been called the shot caller. The main evidence against him are his own words. He bragged in a memoir about his role in the killing of Tupac in a drive-by shooting in Las Vegas. But his lawyer, Michael Sanft, says Keefe D. was lying, that it was all fiction to sell books.
18: He was never charged for any of what he said during that time period. And at the end of all the time we spend together, what you're going to find is that the state cannot prove to you beyond reasonable doubt the claim that Keefe had anything to do with a first-degree murder with use of deadly weapon.
19: Rap star Tupac Shakur died last night after a brief life in a rough business. He was 25.
17: Tupac Shakur was shot several hours after the rapper and his entourage beat up Keefe D's nephew. They'd been in Las Vegas to attend a Mike Tyson fight. Prosecutors say Davis then set out for revenge. Hours later, a white Cadillac pulled alongside the BMW where Tupac was. Eyewitness Ingrid Stokes describes the scene that night.
20: Me and Shalane were literally head down, taking our seatbelts off when we heard the gunshots, when it's all hell broke loose.
18: And to be fair, you didn't see those gunshots.
20: No.
18: And then what do you do when you hear the gunshots?
20: I freak out.
17: Tupac was shot several times. He died 6 days later. The court heard this 2008 police interview, in which Davis said that if Tupac had been closer to his side of the Cadillac, he would have fired the gun himself. Instead, he said he passed the weapon to his nephew in the back seat, and that Orlando shot Tupac.
21: Tupac, he gave his gun away. Otherwise, he got away. He already got away.
17: The silence that frustrated investigators for nearly 30 years was still evident in court. Former gang associates remained reluctant to speak openly about what they knew. Mob James testified under duress, telling the court he should be considered a hostile witness.
22: You sure you want me to answer that?
18: Is it going to be graphic?
22: No, I ain't going to. I got the ways to word it, but you asking me a question. And what I explained to them, I don't want to send him to prison.
18: Sure.
22: Even though we don't like each other.
18: Sure.
22: I don't want to send you to prison.
17: There have been many dramatic moments. On the first day, the officer who climbed into the ambulance with Tupac described asking him who had shot him. His recollection was that Tupac replied, "We'll take care of it." Time and time again, the defense returned to what was missing. No murder weapon, no fingerprints or DNA, and no eyewitness who identified Davis at the shooting. Time and time again, prosecutors returned to the same answer. Davis's police interviews, public statements, and his own memoir. Keefe D. did not testify in his defense, but there was a tense moment when he stood and accused prosecutors of exposing where his family lived and putting them in danger.
21: I get beat up by the cops. The guy attacked me in here, sent me to prison. This is wrong.
17: The verdict will determine Davis's criminal responsibility, but it may not reveal the full truth about the night hip-hop lost one of its most influential voices.
0: That was the BBC's Shaima Khalil reporting on that court case. She was reporting from Los Angeles. The case was in Las Vegas. It's the BBC World Service and NewsHour.

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2: Coming up on NewsHour in the next 30 minutes, the environmental impact of secretive Chinese economic development on the border with Nepal. The legacy of Tim Cook, who has steered Apple to ever greater global success. And the tennis legend Pam Shriver tells us about the toll it takes on star players to play high-level matches in the middle of the night. Here's the news first.
3: BBC News with Emily Thomas. Teams from Nepal, India and China are working around the clock to reach those trapped by flash floods in the Himalayas. Particular emphasis is being placed on reaching those believed trapped in hydropower tunnels. More than 900 workers are unaccounted for. The Permanent Court of Arbitration in The Hague has ruled that India must uphold its obligations laid out in the Indus Waters Treaty, which governs use of the river with Pakistan. Last year, India suspended the treaty following a militant attack in Indian-administered Jammu and Kashmir. Delhi has rejected the ruling. A UN committee has issued guidance saying countries are legally obliged to consider reparations for the historic transatlantic slave trade. The guidance is not binding, but can be used by courts as an interpretive tool. China's leader Xi Jinping has met President Putin on the sidelines of the Shanghai Cooperation Organization summit in Kyrgyzstan. The latest meeting comes against the backdrop of wars in Ukraine and Iran. Israel's foreign minister has accused the Spanish prime minister of lying shamelessly about the migrant surge in the North African territory of Ceuta. Pedro Sanchez blamed social media networks linked to Russia and Israel for inciting the mass trespass. A South Korean court has sentenced the leader of the controversial Moonies Unification Church to 2 years in prison for bribery and illegal political funding. The church says it will appeal. Police in Switzerland have arrested a 43-year-old man in connection with a shooting at a rave in the town of Aarau at the weekend. An investigation into his motive is continuing. And the EU is bringing ChatGPT and two other tech platforms under tougher legal oversight. Along with Reddit and Roblox, the chatbot is now designated a very large platform. World News from the BBC.
4: 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One subscription, seven live events at the Meyerhoff, including Pete Buttigieg, former UK Prime Minister Boris Johnson, historian Doris Kearns Goodwin, and former NASA Administrator Charles Bolden. The Baltimore Speaker Series presenting the world up close. BaltimoreSpeakers.org, made possible in part by Cramon and Graham. We will get back to NewsHour from the BBC right after Asian View.
5: This is Asian View from NHK Rural Japan. I'm Hiroko Kitadai. The death toll from Wednesday's massive flash flooding in a border region between Nepal and China has reached 797, with more than 3,000 people missing. Nepali officials say 781 people have died and 2,502 are missing in Nepal. Five Japanese remain unaccounted for. Chinese state-run media say 16 individuals are dead and 546 remain missing in China. Nepal has dispatched nearly 10,000 military and other personnel to flood-stricken areas. They are using helicopters and other equipment to scour the terrain for the missing. A Japanese researcher who narrowly escaped last week's flash flooding in Nepal has shared the horror of what she witnessed. Hoshi Izumi spoke to NHK in the Nepali capital Kathmandu on Sunday, 4 days after the disaster. Hoshi, a scholar of Tibetan languages and cultures, crossed into Nepal from China's Tibet Autonomous Region. Hoshi said a massive mudslide took place on Wednesday morning while she was in a vehicle about 70 kilometers from the border region. Hoshi said the flood washed away a bridge her vehicle had just crossed. She said she could have been engulfed by the wall of water if her trip had been delayed. Japan's self-defense forces will soon be heading to Indonesia to help tackle massive forest fires. Japan's defense minister Koizumi Shinjiro made the announcement on Friday. He said he ordered the SDF to carry out international disaster relief operations in response to a request from the Indonesian government. The ministry sends a maritime self-defense force transport vessel carrying three ground self-defense force helicopters will leave as soon as preparations are completed. We are broadcasting from NHK in Tokyo.
6: 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It's such a huge opportunity for us to connect to each other, to really understand not just what we're going through, but what our neighbors are experiencing as well.
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2: You're listening to NewsHour from the BBC World Service. I'm Paul Henley. The flash flood disaster on the Nepal-China border was sparked by a glacial collapse, according to most experts, including those from the US Geological Survey. While the exact cause of that collapse is unclear, climate change is causing glaciers to melt worldwide, raising significantly the risk of such disasters. The Nepali foreign minister has said his country is one of the major victims of the changing climate while contributing negligibly to its causes. But over the Chinese border on the high plateau that makes up much of Tibet, economic and infrastructural development has rapidly increased in recent years. Most of that development is shrouded in secrecy. Dr. Lapsang Yangtso, who is originally from Tibet, is senior environment researcher at the campaigning group, the International Tibet Network. She works out of India. She's investigating Chinese government investment in Tibet now and the effects it could be having over the border in Nepal.
8: There is no proper information sharing on Tibet by the Chinese with the Nepal. Because of that, there is another big problem. Since China has occupied Tibet, we really don't know anything about the upstream infrastructure development, such as the big dams development on this river as well. Secondly, there is no access for the independent scholars and scientists to visit and study. There are also reports from Nepal scientists saying that China has not shared in terms of the, you know, early warning or the geological status on the glaciers as well. So on top of that, the whole climate crisis and then infrastructure development plays a huge problem on the whole region.
2: But as far as you know, what kind of development is there? Is there a big population growth on the Chinese side of the border? What kind of industrial development are we talking about? A new hydroelectric plant, for example?
8: There is no exact information of new hydroelectric power plants on that particular river, Lende River and then Kirong Tsangbo. However, in Tibet, especially at the border area, China is building a massive dam, and the one case is on the Yalong Tsangbo Brahmaputra River. And on top of that, there is a huge infrastructure development such as highways and tunnels. And for example, with the Brahmaputra River, China has built 46 tunnels on the Shikatse specifically, which leads to the dam constructions. And then China has also created so-called the Xiaogang village, a border village, to protect the border, and where they are relocating Tibetans from other areas to move to the border areas. So at the border areas, the populations are increasing.
2: And I'm assuming Nepal has no way of objecting to all this. Certainly, Chinese citizens in Tibet have no way of objecting to it either. They're banned from protesting, aren't they?
8: There is complete no freedom for the Tibetans inside Tibet to raise any kind of voices. In 2024, when there was a protest by the Tibetans on the Yangtze River in Dege, on the Dichu River, the people were arrested. They were peacefully protesting and people were arrested. They were tortured. There was surveillance as well. Plus, there is no independent environment impact assessment on any kinds of the infrastructure or the dam constructions that happens in Tibet.
2: While we're on the subject of lack of freedom in Tibet, there are reports that China is arresting people it says are exaggerating the number of dead in Tibet.
8: Since there is an information blackout, it is very difficult to know what is the exact situation in the region. But I have heard stories saying that Tibetan people from Lhasa and other areas, they were stopped and they were not allowed to go there and support and provide aid. And the family members who are searching for their missing relatives, they are also stopped at the checkpoints and they are not allowed to have access to the missing people. So these are the various incidents that we hear.
2: Can you just explain why Tibet is particularly affected by climate change right now?
8: Tibet is being particularly affected because of the whole temperature rising compared to the other regions. Tibet's temperature is 2 times rising faster than the global average. And on top of that, there is a huge, we have almost 60,000 glaciers on the whole Tibetan plateau. And then on top of that, the Chinese infrastructure development is further accelerating the whole disaster that we see on Tibet.
2: And on top of all this, it's a size vulnerable area, isn't it? Earthquakes,
8: yes,
2: can happen there.
8: Earthquake is very prone on that area, and earthquake in Thingri last year, 2025 January, 7.1 magnitude of earthquake happened in Tibet in Shigatse Prefecture, which is also very near to the current Kirong region as well. So earthquake is very frequently happen. More on top of that, the landslides, the mudslide, permafrost melting, and then glacier melting are the major problems that we see over there.
2: It sounds as if the climate change and the politics of this region are making Nepal especially vulnerable.
8: Definitely. We also have to understand the whole neighboring countries as well. Since Tibet shares a border with India and Nepal as well, so it is a very difficult, challenging. However, I really hope that, you know, the Nepalese government and the Indian government also make China accountable and pressure them to have information access. And I am personally asking for hold of all major infrastructure development on that region, because it is a very sensitive ecologically, and people on this region are the least contributor for the global climate emissions, but they are most affected by the disaster that we have seen.
2: That was Dr. Lapsang Yangtso, who is from Tibet originally. She's senior environmental researcher at the campaign group, the International Tibet Network. Now, the man who runs Apple, one of the corporate giants of the world, is standing down after a 15-year tenure at the top. Tim Cook is credited with the diplomatic skill of courting both Beijing and Donald Trump's White House to protect a supply chain that runs largely through China for Apple. This was his first public address on stage as CEO, which took place when the iPhone 4S was introduced.
9: Good morning. This is my first product launch since being named CEO. I'm sure you didn't know that. I love Apple, and I consider it the privilege of a lifetime to have worked here for almost 14 years, and I am very excited about this new role. When you think about it, only Apple could make such amazing software, hardware, and services and bring them together into such a powerful yet integrated experience.
2: And when Tim Cook officially took over as Apple's CEO in August 2011, his internal memo sent to all employees stressed continuity. It's been voiced by one of my colleagues.
10: I want you to be confident that Apple is not going to change. I cherish and celebrate Apple's unique principles and values. Steve built a company and culture that is unlike any other in the world, and we're going to stay true to that It is in our DNA. I am confident our best years lie ahead of us.
2: David Yoffe is a professor at Harvard Business School who's written widely about Apple and about Steve Cook. I asked him if Cook had stuck to his promise not to change Apple.
11: He evolved it. He didn't fundamentally change it. And I think that he was coming on the heels of Steve Jobs' death. He wanted to maintain the culture, and he largely did that.
2: He was described by some as the world's most boring CEO. He was also spectacularly successful, it would seem.
11: Now, Tim was always a relatively boring guy. He was not exciting. He was not flashy. He wasn't Steve Jobs, which many people thought might have been necessary to drive the company. But by almost any definition, he was the most successful CEO of the last 15 years.
2: For example, what did he do?
11: Well, the most obvious one is his ability to scale Apple from a relatively mid-sized technology company to the largest technology company in the world by some measures. It's one of the most profitable, one of the most valuable. He has globalized it. He built out the supply chain. He managed to capture a big part of the Chinese market, which was no small feat. So on almost all dimensions, he would be perceived as a great success.
2: Some of the world's most famous online platforms, Apple Pay, Apple TV, Apple Music, they all came in, did they, during his stewardship?
11: Some of those platforms were started under Steve Jobs, but none of them were substantial. And Tim's real strength was his ability to scale the platforms, to make them large. Some of them were profitable, some of them not so profitable, but he did scale them to make them major competitors in each of their various spaces.
2: Arguably, Tim Cook leaves Apple quite exposed because of Chinese involvement in its supply chain and its manufacture. President Trump, although he seems to be on Apple's side at the moment, won't be pleased about that.
11: I mean, look, Tim is exposed for several reasons. One of them is China. He has actually been very aggressive at trying to push a lot of manufacturing to India so that the majority of American iPhones today are coming from India and not from China. But nonetheless, Apple remains very, very exposed to China, both in terms of its supply chain as well as its sales. Apple sales in China are a critical part of its overall revenue stream. So yes, he has some vulnerability. Yes, he has managed to reduce his exposure to some degree. I would also say that Tim has managed Donald Trump as well or better than any other CEO has in the last 10 years.
2: To have him on his side and to have good relations with Beijing, how big a diplomatic coup was that?
11: This gets back to your first comment about having a boring CEO. I think that he's the kind of person that people just can relate to and feel comfortable with. And so his that ability to be able to manage Donald Trump and manage Beijing is something that virtually no one else has done or certainly not done as well.
2: And the new man at Apple has already praised Tim Cook's legacy. What can we expect from the new chief?
11: The biggest deficiency in Tim's tenure is the lack of major product innovations. In the previous decade before Tim became CEO, Steve Jobs had revolutionized the music industry, the phone industry, the tablet industry, and of course, before that, the personal computer industry. Tim has been much more of a builder on top of what Steve's foundation had created. And so what's needed now after 15 years is someone who will bring that innovation gene back into the company and potentially drive entirely new categories of businesses. And I think that's what they're hoping with John Ternus.
2: David Yoffe there, professor at Harvard Business School. And the new Apple boss he just mentioned was John Ternus, former senior vice president of hardware engineering at Apple. He's taken over. Tim Cook will remain at Apple as executive chairman for the moment. You're with the BBC World Service. We are live from London. This is NewsHour.

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0: If the way that some people are reacting to it is to say, well, I am working class.
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3: I'm Paul Henley, and this is NewsHour. A series of Russian attacks has hit publishing houses and printing presses across Ukraine, destroying around 12 million books and leaving some schools short of textbooks for the new term. Russia is accused of targeting other artistic and cultural sites in an attempt to damage symbols of Ukrainian heritage. Prior to the full-scale invasion 4.5 years ago, Vladimir Putin questioned the legitimacy of an independent Ukrainian state and culture. Our Kyiv correspondent Dan Johnson reports.
4: On the edge of Ukraine's capital, the Konvi publishing house bears the imprint of Russia's latest attacks. Its bombed-out remains, testament to a dark new chapter of this war.
5: The printing press has been almost completely destroyed. It's burned, the roof has collapsed here. You can still smell the aftermath, and there are piles of charred books. These are actually English textbooks that should have been destined for schools. This means there's going to be a textbook shortage now for the start of the new term.
4: The company's commercial director, Victoria Haidai, tells me the strike came just as they were ramping up to print 1.3 million textbooks.
6: I believe it is deliberate on the part of the Russian Federation. Over the past 2 months, some of the largest publishing houses have lost their warehouses. The Russians are also destroying printing houses in an attempt to erase Ukraine as a nation.
4: Kyiv's Pochina second-hand book market was also hit. In the smouldering ruins, I met Lilia Velika, a book blogger determined to salvage something from the ashes.
7: Books are saving us, and losing this is like losing our hearts.
4: Museums, art galleries, opera houses and a film studio have been damaged. Symbols of collective identity Ukrainians believe are being targeted to undermine their sense of national belonging. And a Russian drone hit the golden domes of Kyiv-Pechersk Lavra, a cultural and spiritual icon.
5: The decoration in here is incredibly ornate. There's gold leaf everywhere. It's seriously impressive with really detailed images and murals. There are fans running to try to dry this cathedral out because of the water damage.
4: UNESCO Director General Khalid El Anani visited on the monastery's 975th anniversary.
8: I was deeply saddened to see today the significant damage caused by June attacks. UNESCO firmly condemns them and all attacks against cultural property protected under international law.
4: Russia denied targeting the Pechersk Lavra and claimed to only attack sites with military links. Ukraine's culture minister, Tatiana Berezhna, dismisses that.
9: This is existential war, so Russia wants to destroy us as a nation, to erase us as a nation like Ukrainians do not exist and have never existed. That's why Russia targets our cultural heritage, the symbols of our presence here for a lot of time. They understand that it's very important for us because we protect our identity, we protect our culture, and Russia wants to ruin everything that it cannot appropriate.
4: She says digitization can protect art and literature and ensure children can learn even without physical books. But back at Konvi Publishing, Victoria Haidai captures the depth these attacks strike at.
6: In the beginning was the word. The word is everything. It is our development, our culture, and our historical heritage that is passed down from generation to generation. The word is born in a book, and the book is born in a printing house.
4: Vladimir Putin has denied the existence of a distinct Ukrainian culture, but the sight of burning books means his war is only hardening determination here to ensure it survives.
3: That was Dan Johnson reporting. Now, when Venus Williams played her opening match at this year's US Tennis Open in New York, the match began at the latest time ever recorded in women's tournament history, 12:14 this morning. She ended up losing. I just don't know any other sport, she said, where you have to start that late. Her match had to wait until after the men's champion Novak Djokovic's 5-set defeat. So is there no alternative? And what effect is the lateness having on players and tournaments? Questions I put to the tennis legend Pam Shriver. She's a 5-times Wimbledon doubles champion and in the International Tennis Hall of Fame. Did she sympathise with Venus Williams?
10: Absolutely, I feel for her. 2 years ago, I was in the coaching box when Donna Vekic, in her fourth round match against Qinwen Zhang, and it ended at 2:15 in the morning. It started like 11 5:40 p.m. after a long men's five-set match. So I lived through this from the coaching box 2 years ago. And whether you're 46 Venus Williams or you're in your

0: late 20s the way Donna Vekic was, or any of the other players through tennis history in the last few decades that have finished matches between, say, 1:30 and 4 a.m. in the morning. It's insane.
1: I imagine any athlete that needs to perform at their best at that time will need to train at that time, and it's just not feasible, is it?
0: Oh, there's so many things that are a challenge. It throws your whole time clock off. I think the players through the years who've managed the best are ones that are just unbelievable at sleep. Obviously, recovery. If you win the match, I mean, Sonia Kenin last night won the match. How will she perform in the second round? I know when Qin Wen Zhang beat Donna Vekic and then she played Sabalenka in the quarterfinals two nights later, I was a commentator. The performance was nothing like the level that it was 36 hours earlier. So it's a problem the game's been trying to figure out. I do feel like the men's format, 3 out of 5 sets, in this day and age where there's so much depth in 4.5-hour matches, like Novak Djokovic's loss last night to Navoni, happen a lot more often now than they did 20, 30, 40 years ago.
1: Maybe you can explain to people who are just puzzled why these late night matches even happen.
0: Well, on Arthur Ashe Stadium Court at the U.S. Open, there's the day session that starts at 12 noon that has a men's match and a women's match. And then there's an evening session. This is for revenue. This started maybe 40 years ago, night sessions at the U.S. Open. And if the men's match, 3 out of 5 set format, like last night, goes over 4.5 hours, plus they had a slight rain delay, they closed the roof. Suddenly you had Venus Williams going out, legend of the game, who's won this tournament a couple of times, forced to play this match. But it's not the latest night in the last few years, and the game has talked about what to do, and they can't seem to figure out. And with matches being this long, it's going to continue to happen.
1: It's not allowed on professional tours, is it? There must be a way of stopping it, even if it's against commercial logic.
0: Yes, well, prize money and the amount of revenue share they get from these major tournaments that bring in all this revenue has been talked a lot about recently. But I also think they need to do welfare analysis and try and get more leverage to stop these matches. The U.S. Open said that they were going to try to stop matches starting after 11 p.m. at night, but it was a guideline, not a rule. Oftentimes, the players just want to go ahead and play. I believe there is an answer. Everyone plays 2 out of 3 set format, but maybe in my lifetime it'll happen. I don't know.
1: And is there a meaningful campaign happening right now to stop the late night thing?
0: I think there's a lot of behind the scenes chat. And I think, listen, Venus Williams, legendary status, helped bring equal prize money to all 4 majors about 15 years ago. She may be the voice that can make this happen. I hope so.
1: Pam Shriver, ending this edition of NewsHour. Thank you very much for listening. Bye-bye.
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3: 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Coming up in just a moment, 1A. We are Community Amplified. 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
4: In the courtroom, judges are treated with reverence. Beneath the formality, what's life really like as a judge? From WAMU and NPR in Washington, this is 1A. Hi, I'm Jen White. Today on 1A, Ask a Judge. The first in the U.S. was in 1801, but worldwide, judges date back to ancient Mesopotamia around 2100 BCE. Today, judicial elections are setting spending records. Safety threats are on the rise and independence is in question. So how do judges stay true to their oath to administer the Constitution and laws of the United States? 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
5: Live from NPR News in New York City, I'm Dwahli Saikautau. There's a new oil deal between the U.S. and Venezuela. President Trump on Friday called it, quote, the biggest oil deal in world history. NPR's Franco Ordonez says it could give the U.S. majority control of more than 65 billion barrels worth of oil reserves.
6: There's no question that Venezuela badly needs investment into its oil industry, which is producing well below its historic production levels. The U.S. would also benefit from greater access to Venezuela oil. But what are the political costs? We're already seeing big pushback out of Venezuela, as well as in South Florida and Miami, that the U.S. is basically taking part of Venezuelan sovereignty while also legitimizing non-elected government.
5: Venezuela's acting president, Delcy Rodriguez, says the deal will help modernize the country's oil industry. Nepal is beginning to hold mass burials after more than 900 people died in last week's devastating floods along its border with Tibet. More than 4,700 remain missing, including around 85 Americans. NPR's Jennifer Pak is in Beijing and has this report.
7: More Chinese rescue teams have arrived at the worst-hit area, the Jilong-Raswa border checkpoint. And when they got there, it was packed in mud, as shown on state broadcaster CCTV. Some men had to crawl to avoid sinking into the mud. The constant rain doesn't help. Severe weather is also affecting rescue operations across the border in Nepal, where some areas are only accessible by helicopter. Nepalese authorities are focusing on reaching hundreds of workers trapped on hydropower projects. Rescue teams on both sides of the border face risks of further floods, landslides, and avalanches. Jennifer Pak, NPR News, Beijing.
5: Stocks opened lower this morning as crude oil prices jump. NPR's Scott Horsley reports the Dow Jones Industrial Average fell about 280 points in early trading.
8: Crude oil prices rose after the first significant military action in the Strait of Hormuz in more than a month. U.S. forces attacked Iranian rocket launchers over the weekend. Retail gasoline prices in the U.S. rose less than a penny a gallon overnight. AAA puts the average price of regular gas at $4.08 a gallon. Finance ministers from around the world are gathered in Asheville, North Carolina this week for a G20 summit. Treasury Secretary Scott Bessent will appeal to counterparts to join the U.S. in imposing tough economic penalties on Iran. Bond yields are also up this morning. Investors now think it's likely the Federal Reserve will raise interest rates in September after a hawkish speech by the Fed chairman in Jackson Hole, Wyoming. Scott Horsley, NPR News, Washington.
5: In the Democratic Republic of Congo, the health ministry says it has confirmed more than 6,000 cases of Ebola caused by the Bundibugyo virus. So far, 2,900 deaths. This is NPR News. Black and white smoke is billowing out of Mount Sinabung on Indonesia's island of Sumatra, covering local villages with a blanket of gray ash. Officials designated a volcano watch for a 2,600-meter area of the mountain. The chief of that country's geological agency, Lana Saria, says a larger eruption could occur, but so far no injuries have been reported. In Las Vegas today, closing arguments are set to take place at the trial of Duane Davis. He is accused of orchestrating the 1996 drive-by killing of rap icon Tupac Shakur. Steve Futterman reports.
9: Prosecutors claim Duane Davis planned the killing of Tupac Shakur a few hours after Shakur assaulted Davis's nephew in the lobby of the MGM Grand Hotel. Deputy District Attorney Binu Palal.
10: When the opportunity presented itself for retribution, Duane Davis made sure that the shooters were armed and ready.
9: The prosecution's key evidence has been Davis's own words in his memoir and in interviews where he admits taking part. But the defense says it was all embellishment and exaggeration, and that Davis wasn't even in Las Vegas when Shakur was killed. By the end of the day, deliberations should be underway. For NPR News, I'm Steve Futterman in Las Vegas.
5: Voters in Iceland's coalition government rejected long-stalled talks to join the European Union. The National Electoral Commission said the referendum over the weekend was defeated by a narrow margin of 52%. I'm Dwahli Saikautau, NPR News.
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1: Order. Order in the studio. I'm Jen White, and 1A is now in session. That's right. This hour, we take you inside the courtroom. It's a formal place steeped in tradition passed down for centuries, and those presiding over all of it, judges. But the job has changed over the years. Federal judges report rising threats to their safety. State Supreme Court races are now multi-million dollar contests. And according to Gallup, just under half of Americans say they trust the federal judicial branch. That's a near record low, split sharply along party lines. Plenty of you have questions about how judges do the job and how they live with the decisions they make. Last month, we convened a panel of judges to answer those questions, and we revisit that conversation today. It was part of our Ask A series. This time, Ask a Judge. We were joined in studio by Judge Gregory Mize. He spent 12 years as a trial judge on the D.C. Superior Court after being appointed by President George H.W. Bush in 1990. He's now a senior judge who still sits several weeks a year. He also teaches at Georgetown Law and co-edited two books of judges telling their own stories, including Tough Cases. We also spoke to Judge Ana Reyes. She's a U.S. District Judge for the District of Columbia, nominated by President Biden and confirmed in 2023. She's the first Latina and first openly LGBTQ judge to sit on that court. She's presided over several closely watched cases this year, including a ruling that paused the Trump administration's move to end deportation protections for Haitian immigrants and an ongoing case over the military's ban on transgender service members. And Judge LaDoris Hazard Cordell. She joined us from Palo Alto, California. She spent 19 years as a trial judge in Santa Clara County. She was appointed by Governor Jerry Brown in 1982, making her the first Black American woman judge in Northern California. She was later elected to the Superior Court. She's also the former independent police auditor for the city of San Jose and author of the memoir, Her Honor, My Life on the Bench, What Works, What's Broken, and How to Change It. I begin by asking the judges what separates a state judgeship from a federal one. Here's what Judge Gregory Mize told us.
2: Basically, a constitution, the state constitution or the United States Constitution. And so each of those entities decides how they want their judges appointed. And so in many states, judges are elected or stand for reappointment after a term of years. Others are appointed by a chief executive, a governor, or the president of the United States. And so in my instance and in Judge Reyes's instance, the president of the United States, since we are federally created courts, we are appointed by the president with the confirmation of the U.S. Senate.
1: And in terms of the types of cases taken by the state court versus the federal courts, Judge Reyes, what can you tell us?
3: Well, it's just that state court judges hear cases based on state law, and federal judges hear cases based usually on federal law, so cases brought by the government or against the government, or cases involving government regulations, government laws. And that's one of the main differences.
1: Now, we got this question from Ann, who says, how much time do judges take to review a case? Judge Cordell, in your experience, how much time did you take? How much time did you have?
4: I appreciate the question. State court judges, really, we're the people's court because most people do not end up in federal court. Most people end up, if you go to court, in state court. So if we talk about time spent on cases, first of all, just consider the panoply of cases that state judges hear. Criminal cases, adult and juvenile dependency, that's where kids have been abused or neglected, and the court steps in to be the parent. Probate, where people are fighting over dead people's stuff. Adoptions, family court, divorces, child support, property disputes, weddings, name changes, mental health cases, requests to be released from psychiatric units, and judges decide. Traffic court, small claims court, people suing each other over small amounts of money. And then you have civil lawsuits. So it depends on the assignment that a state court judge has. If it's criminal, I presided in all of these cases, by the way. I've presided over all of these. criminal cases ridiculously. The caseload is ridiculous. So, for example, one morning I had, and was typical, 300 arraignments between 9 o'clock and noon. That's ridiculous.
1: 300? How do you get through 300 arraignments in this number of hours?
4: Well, you go through them. I was able to get done so that my staff could have lunch at noon. So it's like you're just going through like widgets on an assembly line. That's not justice. But because there's so many cases coming into the courts, not enough courtrooms, not enough judges, that's what you end up with. So, and again, it depends on jurisdictions. Where I presided, it's, you know, one of the largest counties in California. So there are going to be more cases coming in versus a smaller jurisdiction. But in general, Los Angeles, San Diego, in Santa Clara County, that's the nature of the beast when you're dealing with state court cases.
1: I'm going to go to Judge Reyes and hear about the experience at the federal level. How much time do you have to review a case? Is your caseload as heavy as what Judge Cordell is describing?
3: No, I have never had 300 arraignments at all, much less in 3 hours. Our caseload is somewhat different. We have, I think, often fewer cases than state judges, so we have more time to focus on our cases, typically. And how much time I spend on a case really depends on the case itself. For a big motions hearing, I might well spend 2 weeks, 3 weeks reviewing briefs, reviewing the case law, talking to my clerks. On a smaller matter, you know, I might only spend half an hour, an hour preparing for it. It just really depends on the case and the magnitude of the case.
1: Judge Mize, what parts of the job do most people not know about or perhaps fully understand?
2: I think there are several. For one, the judicial branch, be it state or federal, under our appropriate constitution, courts only decide cases or controversies. So it depends on what controversy, what dispute, what offense had occurred somewhere, and something is filed in court. And so we are standing under a waterfall that has contents that we don't choose. It's one after another after another. Another thing is that we in this country rely on juries. And so it's a joint judgeship, so to speak, in a jury trial. I don't think many people appreciate the important role of the citizens. And then the other thing is that the time it takes to decide a case varies on the complexity of the case. There are easy cases, and in busy urban courts like the three of us on this panel have sat on, there are bunches of easy cases that a decision is not all that difficult or time-consuming because the law is pretty clear. But in other cases, I like to call them go-to-the-mountaintop cases. There is a situation where the law that might apply is unclear, or even if it's clear what law applies, like in a family case, what is in the best interests of a child? That is a vague, vague standard, and it takes great intuition and exploration and work for a judge to figure out with the facts that she or he has heard, what is the just result?
1: Yeah. Well, I want to hear from each of you how you became a judge. Judge Cordell?
4: My path to judgeship was one that I guess there is no traditional path. So when I think about judging, I didn't think about it at all. When I grew up, I never saw any judges of color, was never in a courtroom. I go to college, and it turns out my major is really what prepared me for judgeship, and that was I was a theater major. Because if you're on a stage, your job is to persuade audiences to believe the character that you're portraying. So when I ended up deciding to go to law school, I ended up then becoming a litigator. And the job of a litigator is to persuade your audience, which is either a jury and or a judge. So then the whole notion of judging. There's been no one in my family. I didn't have any role models at that point, and it was purely an accident. I was practicing law, and I got a phone call, random phone call from a judge who said, you know, would you like to volunteer for a day and be a judge for a small claims case where people are suing each other without lawyers? And so I went and volunteered, and that did it. I got bitten by the judge bug right then and decided that I really wanted to be someone who would help people who couldn't arrive at decisions themselves to help to make those decisions. So that's how it worked for me.
1: We're talking to three judges for Ask a Judge. We're here with retired California Superior Court Judge LaDoris Hazard Cordell. Also with us, retired D.C. Superior Court Judge Gregory Mize and U.S. District Judge Ana Reyes. And we'll hear about Judge Reyes's and Judge Mize's pathways to the bench after the break. This is 1A.

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1: I'm Peter O'Dowd. An investigation finds an audacious effort by Russian operatives to destabilize the country of Moldova on the western border of Ukraine.
2: What we found was a colossal effort tipping the country away from its pro-Western government, sending it more into the hands of the Kremlin.
1: What Russia's up to and why, next time, Here and Now.
3: 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Good morning, I'm Gabe Ortiz. Some road construction leaving a right lane closed on the I-695 outer loop between Liberty Road and Security Boulevard. Expect about a 10-minute delay in the area. Currently in Baltimore, it's 78 degrees and mostly cloudy. Today, a slight chance of showers with storms possible in the afternoon and a high near 88. It's 1020.
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5: This is 1A. I'm Jen White. We're revisiting an installment in our Ask A series. Last month, we spoke to a panel of judges and answered your questions about their work. We were joined by retired D.C. Superior Court Judge Gregory Mize, U.S. District Judge Ana Reyes, and retired California Superior Court Judge Ladoris Hazard Cordell. I asked Judge Reyes about her journey to the bench. Here's what she said.
6: So I became a lawyer in 2001, and people often ask me if I'd always wanted to be a judge. And as you mentioned earlier, I'm a gay Hispanic female. And if someone had told me in 2001 that I would either be put on the federal bench or be on the first manned mission to Mars, I wouldn't have thought about it twice. I would have thought, well, I guess they're sending the gays to Mars, because it just was never... feasible for me to be on the federal bench. So I never really thought about becoming a judge, although I always thought it was would be and it is a great gig. But I ended up at a law firm, Williams & Connolly, for 21 years. And when President Biden became the president, there was an opening on the DDC, on the district that I serve on. And I ended up applying to a commission for a nominating commission for the position, and which was forwarded, my nomination was forwarded to the White House, and then I was nominated by the president.
5: Judge Mize, what about you? How did you end up on the bench?
7: There's some similarity with Judge Reyes. I was a trial lawyer. We had a boutique five-person law firm handling generally all sorts of cases that put us in the courtroom. And then I became the general counsel to the D.C. City Council, and I moved to the public policy realm. And I missed the courtroom. And when a vacancy became available, I put my name in, and President Bush, the first President Bush, appointed me. And the thing that really I took with me from being general counsel to the City Council was how people are involved in public policy. And when I took the bench, and the rules of ethics for judges require a certain amount of being walled off from a lot of things in societies to keep your impartiality and not be politically influenced. And so the jury in the courtroom, the jury was my remaining connection to the people of the District of Columbia. And I felt my role was to be not only apply the rule of law, but be a teacher to the citizens who are sitting in the jury box. And that's been very rewarding.
5: We got this question from someone in Massachusetts who says, how do you maintain your objectivity? It must be so difficult at times. Judge Cordell, were there times when you heard cases that really challenged your objectivity?
8: All the time, Jen. I appreciate the question. Judges are supposed to be objective and impartial when making our rulings. But that being said, judges are, we're human beings. And as with all human beings, we have biases. And there are, all of us rely on stereotypes in navigating our way in the world. So there are good stereotypes, there are bad stereotypes. The goal for judges, in my view, is to recognize our biases, admit that we have them, and then do our best to not buy into them. So more aware we are and conscious of who we are and our biases, the better judge we become. But to assert that judges have no biases and they can't have any whatsoever is unrealistic. That's not the way things work in the world.
5: Well, we got this from a member of our tax club in Idaho. Even though judges are supposed to be impartial, objective, and not political, why does it seem pretty obvious that judges rule in a political way? And why is there not better accountability and oversight to protect them from doing so? Judge Meyer, your reaction to that?
7: That is a question that I have grappled with. And one of the things that has been the product of keeping impartial and not influenced has been for me in my retirement, along with some of my colleagues on the Superior Court. We put together a couple of books that came out in 2019, and the other came out today, is the publication date. And it's a collection of stories written by trial judges from around the country about what their toughest case, their most challenging case was. And what has come out in these rich, engaging stories, some involving high-profile cases and others, you wouldn't know about unless you lived in the jurisdiction where the trial occurred. But there's a big divide among state-level judges. Some are appointed by the governor, and others are elected by the people. And in those cases where 76% of state judges either to get their job or retain their job have to face the electorate. And one of the debates in the legal academy and in the legal community is, how does a elected judge maintain her or his objectivity when the decision that she or he has to make, be it on a rule of law or on the quality of a verdict, it has to be, it comes to the mind of a judge, what is this going to do to my election chances? And one of the stories in our book involved a judge in Washington State, a state judge, who there was a challenge to a public initiative that saved the citizens of Washington State millions of dollars. And it was challenged as to its constitutionality. And this judge writes about how I've got to apply the rule of law. And I also know that if I declare it unconstitutional, many of my fellow citizens are going to have to pay more money. And what a challenge that is. And he said, I have to follow the rule of law. And he declared it unconstitutional. He wrote his opinion in such a way that he was thinking of all of the readers, the journalists, the people in the public, and he wrote his decision to explain why it has to be found unconstitutional. It was such a well-written opinion that the public backlash was not what he expected. And he got reelected the next year. So I think it's a beautiful example of, if you follow the rule of law and you explain why you rule the way you do, you gain public support.
5: But at the same time, Judge Cordell, we are seeing significant backlash to the judiciary and people feeling like the judiciary has become increasingly politicized. What's your response?
8: Well, I appreciate what Judge Myers has said. Judges are not politicians. Politicians make promises to their constituents to to do what their constituents want, because that's what politicians do. But the only promise that a judge can make is to uphold the Constitution and the rule of law. However, because of judicial elections, and I want to make clear, federal judges are appointed for life. Mm-hmm. They don't face elections. They don't face recalls. It is the state court judges who have to deal with elections being challenged and also to deal with recalls and have terms. So you have lifetime terms, federal, but state court judges, it doesn't work that way at all. So what's happening across this country is that money is flooding in, particularly to elections regarding state Supreme Court judges. So, for example, Elon Musk, he spent over $55 million just a year ago in an election for a single seat on the Wisconsin Supreme Court. And that was added to another $45 million. So $100 million was spent on one judicial election, and that was in Wisconsin. And as Judge Mize pointed out, the pressure is on state court judges who make decisions that are legally correct but might be controversial. They cannot help but think, if I make this decision, I'm probably going to lose my seat or someone's going to run against me. And it takes a brave judge like the one in Washington to do what the law required him to do, and at the same time knowing that there is a risk that the voters would say, look, let's get rid of this judge, and they can do that. So I am against judicial elections, absolutely, because they've done nothing but politicize the judiciary.
5: We'll talk a little bit more about that, but I want to note that for the first time since 2019, Supreme Court justices are testifying before Congress. Justices Elena Kagan and Amy Coney Barrett are at the Capitol to defend a new budget that would increase security screenings at the court. U.S. Marshals Service data found that federal judges received 564 threats in 2025, and this year is on track to surpass that number. Threats doubled in the last 5 years. Well, one of you in Minneapolis texted, curious to know if judges feel like their personal safety and safety of their families and staff is at risk in this political climate, and does this vary based on the level court they serve on? Judge Reyes, I want to start with you.
9: So some judges certainly do. I think one of the problems is that the extraordinary in the sense of making personal death threats against judges, which has been extraordinary in the past, has become ordinary. It is quite common for my colleagues and I to receive all manner of threats after consequential decisions. I have a colleague going through it right now, and they're death threats, and you have to obviously take those seriously. I will say that none of the threats, none of the backlash impacts the work that we do. None of us are intimidated on the bench. We continue to do our jobs. We continue to uphold our oaths. I think it makes it more personally stressful, but it doesn't impact the job.
5: Judge Cordell, in your experience, how did you feel about your safety when you were on the bench?
8: During the time I was on the bench, I didn't really think much about it, but times have changed because of social media, because how people are interpreting decisions that judges make. And it's really interesting. The threats that are of greatest number generally come to state court judges in family court, where judges make decisions about child custody matters. For example, judges get threats. In one county in California, six judges are now being targeted for recall, and they sit in family court because they make a decision that one person, a litigant, doesn't like. And that gets accompanied by not just recall threats, but actually threats of physical harm. I had a couple of those happen to me when I was on the bench. And as Judge Reyes pointed out, you keep your head down, you do the work, and you hope that the sufficient funds are available to provide security for judges. This is a very different time than when I started on the bench back in the 1980s.
5: We're talking to three judges for Ask a Judge. We're here with retired California Superior Court Judge LaDoris Hazard Cordell. Also with us, retired D.C. Superior Court Judge Gregory Mize and U.S. District Judge Ana Reyes. We're often also hearing from you. T emailed, we often think about justice as something that begins once a case reaches the courtroom. But in your view, what does a community that is truly committed to justice look like? What does a community that is truly committed to justice look like before anyone ever needs a judge? And I'd briefly like to hear from you first on that, Judge Mize. So, before a case reaches your courtroom, is there something that you think could happen at the community level to prevent, you know, there being a case in the first place?
7: Well, an informed community that exercises individual critical judgment is very, very important to support an impartial and independent jury. I think that the importance of people becoming familiar with what goes on in a courtroom so that when they go to the ballot box and they vote on a judge, if you're in one of those election states, you have a sense of what is involved in that job. Here in the District of Columbia, a local organization called the Council for Court Excellence sponsored a judicial watch program, and they invited people from around the community to just go to Superior Court and sit in the gallery and watch what's going on. Mm-hmm. And after 6 or 9 or however many months of the program, there was feedback from these folks, what they saw, what bothered them about what happened in the courtroom, or what was very impressive that they never knew about. Also, many jurors are asked to reflect on their experience being a juror in a case. And so this is the way a community becomes informed and knows the challenges and the burdens of judging. And quite frankly, it's the reason that several of us put together these two books of true stories, so that everybody who reads it has a ringside seat, not only to the courtroom, but in chambers where this burden has to be untangled.
5: Judge Cordell, what about you? I mean, before a case reaches your courtroom, is there something at the community level that you think could deepen a community sense of justice?
8: I completely agree with Judge Mize, and take it a step further. People still don't get what the judiciary is all about, the distinction between federal and state, for example. It is not uncommon for me to get phone calls from friends, from neighbors the night before ballots are due saying, this person's on the ballot to be a judge. Who should I vote for? What do I do? It is a fact that there's just not sufficient information out there to let people know who these judges are, who we are, what we stand for. And when you look at the ballots, if a judge is on it, there's a profile, a short one on a ballot. Well, who wrote the profile? Well, the judge, him or herself, did it. And it really, it's one-sided. We need more objective information about judges, who we are. And as Judge Mize pointed out, people should come to court. People are afraid to enter a courtroom. It's a kind of intimidating for people, but just to sit and watch. Most proceedings are public, are open to the public. And we need to have accountability in that sense, and people get information and are more informed. So the more informed one is about what goes on in the courts, the better people can understand what can happen in the courts.
5: Let's pause there. We're talking to three judges for Ask a Judge. We're here with retired California Superior Court Judge Ladores Hazard Cordell. Also with us, retired D.C. Superior Court Judge Gregory Mize and U.S. District Judge Ana Reyes. And we're still hearing from you, Logan in Ohio emails. I believe there are two main reasons why our courtrooms are highly stressed environments today. First, there are probably more laws on the books in the United States than there are people on this planet. Second, the U.S. has become a very litigious society. We will sue you if you blink at us the wrong way. We also heard from Nancy in Washington, D.C., who says, while there is much coverage, as there should be, regarding criminal law and injustice connected with incarceration, there is little about the often arcane practices regarding family court. There are so many onerous practices that particularly impact women and children. This often plays out when a struggling single parent is up against a well-financed spouse. Well, we still want to hear from you. Send us your questions. Email us at 1A at WAMU.org.

When a DNA test connected two sisters across the country, they found new family and a story that had been waiting years to be told. It's about their mom's hidden past, including her stay at a home for unwed mothers, and how it echoed through their own lives. Family secrets and what happens when they finally surface. Next hour on 1A.

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5: Back to our conversation in a moment, but first, we'd love your help with an upcoming show. 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Now back to our program. We're revisiting our Ask a Judge conversation from earlier this year. We spoke to retired D.C. Superior Court Judge Gregory Mize, U.S. District Judge Ana Reyes, and retired California Superior Court Judge Ladoris Hazard Cordell. Matt sent us this message. How do judges determine sentences? So many times they seem too lenient for the crime committed. I asked Judge Reyes how much flexibility and choice judges have on sentencing. Here's what she said.
6: We have what are called sentencing guidelines, which are put out by the U.S. Sentencing Commission. So for a particular crime and a particular defendant in front of us with his or her history, we have sort of a range of guidelines that are put together. And usually judges stay within those guidelines, but judges have discretion to go below the guidelines, give less time than the guidelines suggest, or to go above the guidelines, give more time than judges suggest. And then we are constrained by a law that tells us the kind of things we have to consider in sentencing, the crime, the history of the defendant, deterrence for the defendant and for the general public, things like that that we take into account. And the most important thing that we do in a sentencing is explain our reasoning. So we have to explain thoroughly how we get to our decision. And I will say that in the book, Challenging Cases, I have a chapter entitled 279 Hours. My first sentencings involved sentencing three January 6 defendants who were actually active duty Marines at the time. And I really struggled with what sentence to give them. And I ended up giving them 279 hours of community service. Because there were 279 Marine casualties in the Civil War, and I wanted to impress upon them and impress upon the public when the press came out, and it did, that the Marines participating in January 6 was sort of an affront to their oaths and to other Marines who have upheld their oaths. And that was, you know, and I say in the chapter that in that sentencing, I was able to unite the far left and the far right, and they were all united in concluding that I'm an idiot because everyone disagreed with the sentence. People on the left thought the sentence was way too low. People on the right thought the sentence was way too high, you know, and so the job of the judge is really just try to tune all of that out and look at the case in front of you, look at the defendants in front of you, look at the crime, and try to fashion the best sentence.
7: We also got this email from Anne who asks, how does a judge temper justice with mercy? Judge Cordell?
8: First, I just love the answer that Judge Reyes gave about how she fashioned what she believed, and I believe, was an appropriate sentence. So how does one balance all of this? Well, California judges, and this is generally true of the state judges, have guidelines, and ours says, you know, we are to use sound discretion to do what is the best interests of justice. What does that mean? I mean, it could mean anything, right? So a lot of it depends upon who the judge is and what our background is and what our perception is, along with the guidelines. So it's a really a combination of things. And what we do is what the questioner just posed. The answer is in the question. To balance the doing justice with incorporating compassion, if it's a victim in a crime, victim, compassion for the victim, at the same time, also adhering to what is right and what's just with regard to the community and also this particular person in front of us. You know, it's been famously written that discretion is the better part of valor. But because of mounting criticism of judges, particularly the state court judges who are so vulnerable to being challenged, and my judicial exercise of discretion today is valor, in my view. And Judge Reyes just made that point. So it's all about doing what we believe is right based upon our own backgrounds, based upon the law and the guidelines that we're given. It's tough. It's one of the most difficult things that judges do.
7: Well, that takes us to this email from Stephen, who says, I've been a state appellate court judge in Florida for nearly 30 years. I was appointed by a governor, and I stand for merit retention elections every 6 years. My philosophy has always been that in order to do the job, I have to be willing to lose the job. If I'm not willing to risk my position by making a politically unpopular decision, I shouldn't be a judge. We got a version of this question from several of our listeners in different words. Is it hard to stay unbiased in certain trials, especially when children are involved? Judge Mize, what's been your experience?
9: Well, I think the cases involving children, be it child abuse or neglect, be it sexual assault, raise deep and strong emotions for the jurors, for the judge, for the witnesses, and it really takes focus and concentration to keep your eye on the ball, and that is, what does the law require me to do under these circumstances? And I want to hear as much as I can from both sides. I think that one of the virtues, and it has some demerits, but one of the virtues of our adversarial system is that each side in a case has an opportunity to be heard, and hopefully with a lawyer, a competent lawyer. And so the judge is getting all sides, and with that, and only after getting the most that you can, determine what is the right result. And in family cases, it is really tough.
7: Yeah, Judge Cordell, you also presided over family court in your career. Is there a case that still sits with you today?
8: There are many cases that sit with me from family court, and I chuckle a little because some of them did make me laugh, although I didn't laugh. But I always kept a poker face on the bench. But yeah, I mean, the family court is the human condition. People who come in are in crisis. Nobody's happy. And when a judge makes a decision, one side will name their next born after the judge, and the other one hates the judge. And that's the nature of being a judge, specifically, especially in family court. So, but the key issue, you know, is really the hard stuff is deciding, you know, child custody. What's in the best interest of the child? And so, you know, the vast majority of trial court judges don't have training or background in child psychology. Some have never been parents. Some have gone through divorces themselves. Some don't like kids. Some don't like women. Some don't like men. And that's you know, part of the world of being a judge, and in family court in particular. So, I mean, one case that made me laugh was that two divorcing people were fighting over his dentures. She wouldn't give him back his teeth.
10: I'm sorry, that was not what I was expecting you to say.
8: No, and the audience, you know, their spectators are kind of laughing. And I, my thought bubble, I'm going like, what? Are you kidding? But I finally ordered her, you know, to give back his teeth. She did in court. And it really wasn't about his teeth, right? It was about ending a relationship. And I had to be the one to basically sever that tie. And that was to make sure he got his dentures back.
10: We got this email from Jason who says, I'm curious how religion plays a role in judges' decisions. Many judges appear to have strong religious affiliations. I wonder what checks and balances exist to ensure that individual judges are ruling based on law rather than theological perspectives. Judge Reyes?
11: Sure. And before I answer that, I just want to say that if you want a great answer to most of these questions, I highly recommend Judge Cordell's book, Her Honor. I actually read it right before I took the bench to get a sense of what it might be like, and I found it incredibly insightful. That plug away. My fundamental core belief is that is in the rule of law. And the rule of law only works if judges put aside their biases and their own personal beliefs, be it religious, social, whatever, and do their jobs. And so whenever I'm faced with a decision that might contradict some belief I have, I always still go with the law, because if I did anything else, it would violate my core belief, which is that the rule of law is imperative for our society. So to me, it's always quite easy to put aside my personal beliefs because of my core personal belief. And I think the checks and balances on that are with respect to the people that we put into the positions, that they uphold their oaths, and that we have an attentive society and an attentive media that sort of scrutinizes what judges do. I think that it's important for judges, for their rulings to be questioned, for their rulings to be appealed. We have an appellate

0: And I had to give him a sentence that I did not want to, but I believe was required to do, which was 55 years to life. And I decided after that, I could not do this anymore. By the this, I mean, uphold a law that I found to be draconian. When we become judges, we raise our right hands and we swear to uphold all the laws, even laws we don't like. But when you get to a point where you cannot do that, it's time to go. And so that was my time to go. I imposed that sentence. I write about it in my book, and very heartfelt about what this case did to me and what I had to do. So I left, and I decided that the best way to address the concerns I had about that law was to work from the outside the system, because I wasn't able to do it within the system. And I write about that in the book, where I work to get a person out of prison who had been sentenced under the three strikes law, not sentenced by me. And I was able to do that, to kind of make a statement that we need to do better. Yeah. In terms of how we impose sentences on people.
1: Judge Mize, briefly, I'm really curious about the kind of support system you have to form outside of work to sustain you. What I'm hearing each of you describe is a very high-pressure environment. You can't talk a lot about the work you're doing, and yet I can only imagine that you carry it home with you, at least mentally and emotionally. So what does a support network for judges look like?
2: Well, for me, it's family. And my wife, knowing the stresses that I faced in making many decisions, walked into my chambers one day, and there was this big 60-gallon tropical fish tank with exotic fish and a monthly service to clean it. And I would come back to chambers and I would just get lost in it with the underwater life. My family, the proud parent of five children. And when I come home and you sit at the kitchen table, you know, it's bedlam. It's one versus the other, but I'm just one of many. And getting back to my roots and my ground is the best way to put the court and all of its issues aside.
1: Judge Reyes, what about for you?
3: In terms of bias?
1: No, in terms of just a support system for yourself as you're navigating this high-pressure environment.
3: Well, we have obviously the Marshal Service, and then we also have, I have clerks. I have three clerks who help me tremendously with all of our decision making. And then we have court personnel and staff. I mean, I think we're really blessed to have a lot of support for the work that we do. Obviously, specifically with respect to security, we could always use more help and more funding. I think the justices are on the Hill right now discussing that issue. But I think overall, we have support, and more support would always be useful.
1: Well, I want to end on a slightly lighter note. We got this text from one of you. Does a group of judges have a fun collective name, the way a group of crows is called a murder or a group of fish is called a school? And if not, what should it be? Judge Cordell, any ideas?
0: Well, for example, there's an organization, a group of judges in California, and they're African-American judges. And a nice name we have is the Chocolate Bar. And that's also for lawyers as well. So, I mean, these are just ways that we support one another and take care of one another. And it's just so important that we judges do that, regardless if we're state or federal judges.
1: And then we got this question from many people. Does anyone ever wear gym shorts and sneakers under the robe? Judge Reyes, anything a little more casual under the robe for you?
3: I'm actually pretty casual. I dress business casual most days. We have a Friday jeans day in my chambers, probably one of the only ones in our courthouse. But even I always dress under the robes appropriately, although I will admit to maybe once or twice having to rush into court and not having changed out of a shirt or jeans. But that's on rare occasion.
1: Judge Bice, what about you?
2: One of my colleagues was is still a

0: great dog lover. And at this time of year, here we are in July, and it's going to get 100 degrees and tomorrow in D.C., he would bring his dog to the courthouse to just sit in chambers. And then during the lunch break, he would go out and walk the dog. He was wearing Bermuda shorts and sneakers under his robe while he's in the courtroom. And then he's out there in the heat with his beloved dog.
1: And that's a lovely image to end on. That's Gregory Mize. He's a retired D.C. Superior Court trial judge, co-author and editor of Tough Cases and Challenging Cases. He still sits as a senior judge and teaches at Georgetown Law. Also with us, Ana Reyes, a U.S. District Judge for the U.S. District Court for the District of Columbia, and Ladores Hazard Cordell. She's a retired judge from the California Superior Court and author of Her Honor, My Life on the Bench, What Works, What's Broken, and How to Change It. Thanks to you all. Today's producer was Avery Jessa Chapnick. This program comes to you from WAMU, part of American University in Washington, distributed by NPR. I'm Jen White. Thanks for listening, and we'll talk more soon. This is 1A.

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1: From AI in the classroom to concerns over funding, from high rates of burnout to safety worries, teachers are under more pressure than ever. What's it like preparing for a new school year when the rules and resources keep changing? We hear from educators across the country next time on 1A.

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1: 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Coming up next on WIPR, we have another hour of 1A. 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
2: How can a mystery shape a family for generations? 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From WAMU and NPR in Washington, this is 1A. Hi, I'm Jen White. Today on 1A, when a DNA test connected two long-lost sisters, it cracked open a shared history that had been buried for decades. Their mother was sent to a home for unwed mothers in the 60s, where she placed a child for adoption. Half a century later, the sisters found each other, but their mom's past continues to shape them. And maternity homes, as they're now known, are growing in the wake of the Dobbs decision. We listen back to this conversation we had with both sisters, and we hear your stories of discovering your family's past through DNA testing. That's coming up after this news.
3: Live from NPR News in New York City, I'm Doa Halisai Kowtow. The U.S. and Iran exchange fresh fire today, the first action in a month. Central Command says U.S. forces hit two Iranian rocket launchers that they say were attempting to deploy mines into the Strait of Hormuz. Iran claims it fired missiles at U.S. jets on air bases in Jordan. NPR's Hadil Al-Shalchi confirms the U.S. military struck those launch sites and Iran retaliated.
4: It's too early to tell if this will turn into a full-blown, days-long exchange of attacks. But the rhetoric coming out of Iran is forceful after last night. In a statement today, the Iranian Ministry of Affairs said that Iran will, quote, not hesitate to exercise the inherent right of self-defense. And the U.S. CENTCOM responded saying that Sunday's strikes were not an act of aggression, instead calling them, quote, limited and precise to prevent Iranian forces from laying more mines.
3: NPR's Hadil Al-Shalchi reporting. The central banks of Egypt and the United Arab Emirates say they're working together to ensure that the local Emirati branches of a major Egyptian bank continue to operate normally. NPR's Aya Bachari is in Dubai and reports this comes after the U.S. Treasury singled out the Egyptian bank's branches in the UAE for allegedly processing nearly $2 billion for companies linked to Iran's regime.
5: The Treasury says the customers of the local United Arab Emirates branches of Egypt's Bank of Misr include more than 100 apparent front companies used by Iran's Revolutionary Guard and have laundered money on behalf of Iran's supreme leader. The Treasury Department did not immediately move to sanction the bank, but put it on notice with a 30-day period to respond. The Egyptian state-owned Bank of Misr says it's working to obtain further information and submit a response. If the rule goes through, U.S. financial institutions would be barred from processing dollar transactions that involve Bank of Misr's branches in the UAE. It would not affect the Egyptian bank's operations in Egypt or any other country. Aya Baltraoui, NPR News, Dubai.
3: Rescuers continue to search for signs of life at hydropower sites in Nepal, where hundreds of workers are believed to be buried after last week's catastrophic floods. More than 900 people were killed, and the number of missing has climbed over 4,700. About 85 Americans are still unaccounted for. This as Nepal braces for more mudslides due to fresh rainfall swelling local rivers in an already hard-hit areas. More rain is expected in the Grand Canyon, where more than a dozen people are still missing after flash flooding there along the Colorado River killed at least one person. Connor Greenwald with member station KJZZ reports.
6: A significant flash flood event near Bright Angel Canyon has destroyed several structures and damaged other infrastructure and utilities. At least 62 people have been evacuated to the South Rim by the...
3: This is NPR News. On Wall Street, the Dow is down 340 points. The S&P 500 fell 38 points. There are lots of changes we expect as we get older, but some, like dry eyes, can surprise us. NPR's Maria Godoy reports the chronic eye condition is very common, especially among women.
7: Dry eyes occur when your tears can't keep your eyes adequately lubricated. Symptoms can include red or gritty feeling eyes, blurred vision, and increased light sensitivity. Optometrist Lauren Gormley with Johns Hopkins University says while men get dry eyes too,
8: large-scale studies have shown that the rate of dry eye in women over 50 is double the rate of dry eye in men over 50.
7: Hormonal changes during menopause can contribute to dry eyes. So can lots of other factors, including wearing contacts, staring at screens for too long, and taking common medications like blood pressure drugs. Over-the-counter eye drops and warm compresses can help. If home remedies don't work, Gormley says see an eye doctor. Maria Godoy, NPR News.
3: Ukrainians have been experiencing five straight days of Russian drone attacks that, according to President Volodymyr Zelensky, are jet-powered, moving three times faster than other Shahed versions. And as students prepare for their first week back at school, the head of government's education committee, Serhii Babak, says Russian missiles have recently destroyed more than 1 million books across the country. I'm Dwahli Saikautau, NPR News, in New York.
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0: This is 1A. I'm Jen White. When parents choose to share with children about their pasts and when, can shape generations to come in powerful, profound, and unexpected ways. We've been hearing from you about buried pasts that have a way of lingering long after the fact.
1: Charles in Tulsa, Oklahoma, growing up the only brother in a sibling pack of five other sisters, had a longing to have a brother relationship. Then one day in my 30s, my father revealed that as an 18-year-old, he'd actually impregnated his high school sweetheart, but was never able to follow up with her because he was then being stationed and deployed in Vietnam. Later in life, he was told that this son was not born viable and died a week after childbirth. And when he disclosed that, it really filled in a kind of genetic longing that I felt I'd always had. It gave a revelation to my father that showed him more as a fully formed person who had to make tough choices and gave me a better glimpse of who that man was that raised me.
0: Thanks for that message. For one family, a past that had been buried for decades finally came to light after a DNA test connected two long-separated sisters. Their mother placed the eldest for adoption after staying at a home for unwed mothers in the 1960s. 50-plus years later, her daughters found each other as adults. We're listening back to this earlier conversation we had with the two of them. Let's start with Tracy Clark Flory. She's joining us from the Bay Area. She's the author of the new book, My Mother's Daughter, Finding Myself and My Family's Fractured Past. Her first book is Want Me, A Sex Writer's Journey into the Heart of Desire. Tracy, welcome to 1A.
2: Thank you so much for having me.
0: We also want to hear from you. Have you uncovered a family secret through a DNA test, old documents, or something someone finally told you after years of silence? How did it change your understanding of yourself? Email us at 1A@WAMU.org. Tracy, you were 16 when your mother told you that you have a sister. Tell us about that moment.
2: Yeah, she sat me down one day at the kitchen table and she said, "I have something to tell you. It's serious." And then I watched the color drain from her face. And she said, "When I was a teenager, I had sex and I got pregnant. My father sent me away to a home for unwed mothers and I placed the baby, a girl, for adoption." And I'd been raised as an only child up until that point, and an only child who often begged for a sister. So here I was finding that I actually did have a sister who was out there somewhere, and that she was almost 20 years older than me. And then my mom told me that my sister was Black. She told me that the father of her baby was a Nigerian man that she'd met at college. She told me just a few sparse details. And she asked me if I had any questions for her. And I remember asking, "Do you ever wonder about her?" And she just said in this gush of a whisper, "I think about her every day of my life." And then we barely spoke of it again. I could tell that it caused her a lot of pain. And so while I was filled with questions, I didn't understand what a home for unwed mothers was really. The conversation sort of ended there.
0: Yeah. You heard in that voicemail message we received about a genetic longing, and you write about laying in bed as a child, holding your breath, trying to hear what you called your secret sister down the hall. You had this sense of someone or something that was missing from your life. Where do you think that came from?
2: I mean, I love that caller's story so much, and it resonates completely for me. For me, it was a combination of, I would notice little hints, little clues, like when I begged for a sister growing up. I have this one very clear memory of riding in the car with my parents, my dad driving, my mom in the seat in front of me, and I'm saying, "I want a sister. Why can't I have a sister?" And I notice the way that the car falls silent. And I couldn't see my mom's face, but I could see my dad glancing over at her. And I could just tell from his expression that my question had done something to my mom. And so while they gave me an explanation for why I couldn't have a sibling, I could tell there was something there. There was this sense of a secret, something beyond what I was being told. But I do think there was something a little bit beyond, right? You know, I concocted this story of a secret sister that my parents were keeping from me down the hall in our house. And this idea of sort of holding my breath and trying to hear her, it really does to me suggest some sense of intuition of sensing her almost.
0: Well, part of the story is about better understanding these homes for unwed mothers. You said your grandfather sent your mother to one of them in 1965. She was a young college student. What did you learn about these places?
2: Yeah, I learned that my mom was one of 1.5 million women who were sent away to these homes in the pre-Roe era. There were 3 million women who placed their babies for adoption between 1950 and 1975. And the idea was that they would be hidden behind the walls of these homes as soon as they started to show in their pregnancies, and lies would be told to neighbors and friends and family members about where they were. They would stay there until they could give birth and place their babies for adoption, typically with married couples who were often struggling with infertility. And what I learned very quickly as I started looking into it was that my mom had been pulled into this racist and sexist system that was really designed to reinforce marriage and the white nuclear family norm. Most of the women who were sent away were white because it was seen as a way for them to be redeemed. They were seen as having fallen from their pedestals, and this was a way to return them to their pedestals, to return them to marriage, to give them a second shot at becoming proper women and wives and mothers. Black women who got pregnant outside of marriage at that time were not expected to go to these homes, in part because of racist stereotypes about Black women's hypersexuality that were seen as ruling out the possibility of redemption. And so it really was about returning these mostly white young women to the marriage market. It was both a way to punish their premarital sexuality and a way to return them to their white privilege too. And these adoptions were coerced and sometimes even forced. There was a lot of brainwashing that happened. The majority of women who went into these homes ended up placing their babies for adoption. And so what I'd previously understood as my mom's difficult choice, I kind of saw it as that she'd been in a difficult predicament as a young woman who got pregnant in the 60s. I came to understand as not a choice at all, that there was so much coercion that she actually wasn't given any real options. And so my understanding was just completely turned upside down.
0: Your mother died after being diagnosed with terminal lung cancer when you were in your late 20s. And you describe her in your writing as someone who was at once very present in your life, but also had a part of herself that was unavailable to you. And better understanding her experience, how did that recast the way you understood her?
2: Oh, completely. You know, I think that as a kid, I'd grown up noticing that distance because she could be so completely connected and you know, very doting and very concerned. But there would be moments where she kind of, it was like as though she secreted part of herself away. And I have these core memories from childhood of like, you know, being in a happy moment with my dad, where we're like, you know, throwing the Frisbee on the front lawn and I'm in this state of bliss and looking over at my mom and seeing that she has this sort of look of almost ironic detachment, that there's this way in which she can't fully join us in these happy family scenes. And as a kid, I didn't know how to make sense of that. But as I started to reflect, I understood her as someone who had been traumatized by being sent away.
0: We're talking to journalist and essayist Tracy Clark Flory. She's the author of the memoir, My Mother's Daughter, Finding Myself in My Family's Fractured Past. We heard from so many of you who have your own stories about finding family through DNA testing. Kate emailed, I always knew I was adopted, but I knew nothing about my birth family. I had a lot of unanswered questions, especially about why I was given up for adoption. In my 20s, I looked hard but couldn't find them. When I was 68, I did a DNA test and found my half-sister that way. In the last 9 years, we have become close. I'm so glad I found them. In a way, it's good I didn't find them in my 20s. I had to figure out who I was independently. By the time I found them, I didn't need them in order to define myself. I knew who I was. And we got this message from Ann, who wrote, "During COVID, I got a message from someone who found me through Ancestry.com. He is my half-nephew, and he introduced me to my older half-sister. It's been great getting to know them and to find out I am not the oldest sibling. My half-sister was apparently the outcome of my father meeting a young nurse while he was at Johns Hopkins finishing medical education. We don't know why they didn't marry. Unfortunately, no one is still alive who can fill in the blanks, but I am grateful for my newfound nephew and big sister." Coming up, Tracy ordered a DNA test years after her mother died, not knowing what she'd find. And within hours, she was on the phone with a sister who had no idea Tracy existed. We meet Tracy's sister ahead. I'm Jen White. This is 1A from WAMU and NPR.

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1: 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An investigation finds an audacious effort by Russian operatives to destabilize the country of Moldova on the western border of Ukraine.
2: What we found was a colossal effort tipping the country away from its pro-Western government, sending it more into the hands of the Kremlin.
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5: This is 1A. I'm Jen White. We're listening back to our conversation with Tracy Clark Flory, author of My Mother's Daughter, Finding Myself in My Family's Fractured Past. We heard from you about the discoveries that expanded your understanding of your family's past.
6: My name is Gloria. I found out 2 years ago that my father was not my father, and I felt unmoored.
7: David in Virginia Beach. When my aunt was 94, she told me my grandmother and grandfather ran away to be married. My grandfather was Jewish. My grandmother was Catholic. Both of their parents said, heck no.
8: Dave from Oxford. My wife and I have just finished writing a book about her great-grandfather, who we discovered in the last 5 or 6 years was a murderer and a thief and ran a brothel in Des Moines.
5: Thanks for those calls. And here's PJ in Jordan, Minnesota, whose sister discovered unknown cousins after doing a DNA test.
9: We asked my mom what was happening, and she said that my father had had mumps as a child and was completely infertile. So in the 50s and early 60s, they really wanted children, a family. So they went with donors, and no one knew, not even her own mother. And it doesn't matter to me. Really at all.
5: If you've uncovered or researched a family secret, tell us about it. Does the discovery matter to you? Email us at 1a@wamu.org. Tracy, your grandfather sent your mother to a home for unwed mothers. These are places that largely closed after Roe v. Wade legalized abortion in the U.S. in 1973. But the 2022 Dobbs decision reversing it came down while you were researching this book. And since then, the U.S. has seen a rise in so-called maternity homes and crisis pregnancy centers. And these centers are often affiliated with religious organizations. They are anti-abortion and often advocate for people to place their babies for adoption. Well, last year, the podcast Liberty Lost from Wondery took an inside look at Liberty Godparent Home. It's in Lynchburg, Virginia, on the campus of Liberty University, an evangelical school founded by conservative activist and pastor Jerry Falwell. Last year, we spoke to the journalist behind the podcast, TJ Raphael.
10: There are now nearly 500 maternity homes across the United States. They're in 48 states. And I think in the past, we often thought about, pregnant teenage girls going to maternity homes. But nowadays, it's really a myriad. It's, adult women in their 20s and 30s who are going to maternity homes. And the reason why pregnant women turn to maternity homes is because they don't have access to a stable partner or co-parent. It could be because of a domestic violence situation or their partner is just out of the picture. Maybe the safety net they had suddenly disappeared. They lack support from their families. It's kind of like your whole life is falling apart, but you're also pregnant. And so, you know, that kind of instability and financial pressure can lead someone to consider a maternity home. And once they're there, they can often feel stuck and feel obligated to surrender their baby for adoption, especially if while they're living at this facility, they continually get the message that adoption is the best option for their child, that their baby deserves a two-parent household, and, you know, it's not right for that for them to be a single mom.
5: Tracy, considering that maternity homes exist today, how what does that mean to you, given what you learned about your mother's story?
11: Yeah, I mean, it was really, the timing was uncanny, really, as immediately after, just mere weeks after I found my sister and started diving into this research, the Dobbs decision came down. Mm-hmm. And I had been feeling like, I was kind of traveling back in time as I was doing this research. And then suddenly it felt like we were all traveling back in time with that decision. And so it was very uncanny to me. It made this story feel so unfortunately relevant to our current times. And there are so many parallels to be drawn. I mean, just in the sound clip that we heard about women who are internalizing this idea that adoption is the best choice, the only choice. You know, women in this pre-Roe era were often sat down and were told things like, write a list of what you can offer this baby. Now write a list of what a married couple can offer this baby. And so there was a profound amount of brainwashing that was happening. And clearly, we have not escaped that.
5: Kim emailed, my mother became pregnant in 1957 at age 15. She spent her pregnancy in a home for unwed mothers. The baby was taken from her for adoption. She was coerced into marrying the father because she was, quote unquote, ruined for anyone else. She had to drop out of school. My father just went about his business. Every year on that baby's birthday, she would bake him a birthday cake and cry. My father would beat her for crying. When you think about your mother's story, and in both the current context and the context of the time she was a teen in, what bigger story about women and sex and motherhood and society do you see when you think about it through that lens?
11: Yeah, I mean, I certainly see the control of women's sexuality, the punishment of women's sexuality, the attempt to reroute women into marriage, right? I had spent so much of my career as a journalist writing about sex, writing about sex workers' rights. And, you know, I come to find in my research that these homes initially in the earliest days were actually started as an attempt to, quote unquote, rescue sex workers. And so I certainly found this connection between my mom's past and my career as a journalist covering this subject matter. But I also saw this connection between, you know, her being sent away in shame and my attempt as a young woman in this world to kind of claim my sexuality, I wanted to prove that I could, not be punished in the way that she had, that I wouldn't suffer in the ways that she had. And so I definitely see this generational connection between, I think I thought that times had changed more than they actually had, that as a young woman coming up in the 90s and the 2000s, I really sort of believed that the sexual revolution had been fought and won. And I saw the way that my mom really worried for me as this young woman going out into the world and, writing about these topics on the internet. I think she understood that the world had not changed as much as I wanted to believe that it had.
5: You write about the period after your mother died when you considered hiring a private detective to find your sister, and then you decided against it. Why did you hesitate?
11: Yeah, well, my mom had mentioned to me that she knew that people hired private detectives, but she was very clear that she did not want to interrupt her daughter's life. She felt it was not her right. And so I think I internalized that sense that it would be wrong to interrupt her life. So I hesitated. I also hesitated because I really had this renewed desire to find my sister after my mom died. And I didn't want to go out in search of my sister out of my own sense of grief over the mother that my sister never got to know. And so I held off. It just didn't quite feel right. And for a while there, consumer DNA testing was not really available. And even once it did become available, I really resisted it because I had privacy concerns. And it was really only that I got to a point where a friend told me about a family secret that had been revealed through a DNA test, that it really clicked that this could be the way to finally find my sister. And so I ordered a test right then and there.
5: So about 10 years after your mother died, you order this DNA test. And then within hours of getting your results, you're on the phone with your sister. Just walk us through that day, because that's a lot to happen in the space of a day.
11: It's a lot. It's a lot to go decades, right, with so much mystery and secrecy and unknowns. And then to, you know, I was like riding in the car with my family and I was just, you know, idly checking my email and I saw that my DNA results were in. I clicked immediately and this woman named Kathy was my number one top genetic match. This total stranger who I nonetheless felt like I immediately recognized. And I hammered out a message to her immediately. I overthink everything, but in that moment, I really felt like the decades of secrecy and silence and unknowns and longing. And it just felt like I couldn't hit send fast enough. And then, yeah, within hours, she was calling me and we were on the phone. And this mystery was suddenly unspooling at a very, very fast rate.
5: When the phone rang, I would imagine you see this number come up on your phone. What was your physical reaction? So beyond the emotional reaction, I would imagine there was a physical reaction as well.
11: Oh, yeah. I mean, there was just this warm wash of heat. You know, my mom had told me early on that she had listed herself on an adoption registry and she'd listed our home phone on there. And that was during that first conversation that we had about my sister. And I realized looking back that I was waiting for that phone to ring ever since, but it never did. And so then to have my own phone ring and to know finally, and to know it was my sister, it was unbelievable. It was just like, here we finally are all these decades later.
5: We're talking with Tracy Clark Flory, author of My Mother's Daughter, Finding Myself and My Family's Fractured Past. And we're hearing from you. Allison emailed, we used to tease our granny that she was a little Italian grandma. And then DNA testing, initially just for fun, revealed that her mother had an affair with the Italian grocer she worked for. What was a joke turned out to be quite shocking for my mother, whose sense of family relationships had to be reexamined. However, we are thrilled to have a little bit of spice and sass in our very British ancestry, and it explains our abiding love of pasta. And another of you emailed, via DNA, I learned at the age of 74 that the man I grew up with as my father and the man I was named after was actually not my father, nor was he the father of my two younger sisters. We are all half siblings. Well, if you have a story to share about a family secret and how it perhaps reshaped the way you thought about yourself, we'd love to hear it. Email us at 1A at WAMU.org. I'm Jen White. You're listening to 1A. Now let's bring in another voice now. Kathy Monroe is Tracy's sister, the sister at the center of this story. She joins us from Atlanta. Kathy, welcome to 1A.
12: Thank you. I'm glad to be here.
5: So we just heard Tracy describe the day when she found out about you. What was that day like for you?
12: Surreal. So I had submitted my test and it had been a few months and I kind of gotten to the point where I thought, I'm probably not going to find anyone. You know, there won't be a connection. And I just happened to check my Gmail account and I saw an email, you know, and I responded right away. I saw that it was a potential half-sister. I was very excited, and I just picked up the phone, didn't even think about it, picked up the phone, and after reading her message, it became clear to me that she desired to have the connection, so I just picked up the phone and called.
5: Mm. How much did you know about your birth parents when you were growing up?
12: Not a lot. Not a lot, but it did turn out to be fairly accurate. So what I had been told was that my mother was a white college student, and that my father was an African exchange student. And because of that dynamic, that she was either forced or decided to give me up for adoption. And that was literally pretty much all I had been told.
5: But your adoption wasn't hidden from you. You learned about it at a fairly young age. How was that explained to you? And just explain a little bit about the family you grew up in.
12: So actually, it was hidden from me. I didn't actually find out. Well, so I didn't find out I was adopted till I was about 13 years old. And it was not because my family sat down and told me. It was actually because I was a biracial child, which I didn't really even think about or realize at the time. But the neighborhood that I grew up in was predominantly Black. And it was a result of kids teasing me or calling me, you know, names such as Zebra or Oreo Cookie. One day I just got sick of it. I went home and I'm like, I don't understand why people are calling me these names. And my mother said, you know, I've got something to tell you. And so that's when I was told about, you know, having a white mother, father being an African exchange student. Another thing I found out is that my birth name was Martha Jane Clark. And what was interesting about that is I was actually named Catherine after my adoptive mom's sister, who was my favorite aunt growing up. And but her husband, my uncle, for as long as I could remember, and he was the only person in the family, called me Martha Jane. And I never understood why until that day, because he actually always referenced me by my birth name.
5: And tell us a little bit about your parents and the family you grew up in.
12: So I actually grew up in a very loving home, especially from my mom. But they were older. So it's funny, like I said, I think back now and I don't know why it didn't really dawn on me, but I think part of the reason was because I did have a happy, secure childhood. So I just didn't question it. But my parents were actually more the age of probably what my grandparents, you know, would have been. I grew up the youngest of four siblings. All of us were adopted. None of us biologically related. You know, my mom made sure, she worked very hard to ensure that, like, I went to private school from kindergarten through high school. Had a very good childhood. She made sure, though, one thing that she was very adamant about is putting us, especially me, in situations where I had a lot of interaction with other white children. She always told me that she wanted to make sure that I felt comfortable in any situation that I would encounter in life. And she always would drill into my head, we all put our pants on one leg at a time. She didn't want me to feel inferior to or less than or uncomfortable in any circumstance.
5: Well, we're talking about the new book, My Mother's Daughter, Finding Myself in My Family's Fractured Past, with author Tracy Clark Flory and her sister, Kathy Monroe. We'll pick up their story after the break. This is 1A.

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5: We're listening back to our conversation about the book, My Mother's Daughter, Finding Myself and My Family's Fractured Past, with author Tracy Clark Flory and her sister, Kathy Monroe. We also heard from many of you. Suzette in North Carolina called us.
6: I was an only child and was just totally thrilled to discover and then successfully document and get in contact with two sisters. And they were both adopted at birth, so we had no idea that they existed. So it's been a wonderful, wonderful thing for me. One sister and I just finished getting together at the beach for a weekend. And as a family, we all get together a lot. It's been just such an incredibly enriching experience for me.
5: And here's another message one of you shared.
7: My name's Elizabeth, and I live in Champaign, Illinois. I was adopted at birth in December of 1970. And in 2015, I did the test on Ancestry DNA and allowed those results to be published on Ancestry DNA. My biological family found me there and contacted me. I was able to meet them. It was surprising and wonderful. I have an incredible, incredible family. And never thought that I would search, really only did Ancestry DNA for my own curiosity and to share the results with my biological daughter. And it was unexpected and helped to close some circles and answer some questions that I didn't even know that I had.
5: Thanks for those messages. Kathy, Tracy flew to Atlanta to meet you in person for the first time. What do you remember about that anticipation leading up to her arrival?
8: Honestly, just pure excitement. from the moment that I connected with her on the phone, I mean, it just, honestly, to me, it was an ideal experience. Just, I think, for both of us, but I could tell how much, you know, she wanted a sister. And for me, I just was like a bundle of excitement, like real literally waiting for her, for me to be able to just hug her and see her in person.
5: Tracy,
8: amazing experience.
5: Tracy, what about for you?
9: Oh, gosh. I mean, it was such an incredible experience. I remember the flight there, you know, feeling like both this sense of that I'm going to get my sister, I'm you know, who I've longed for my whole life, even long before I knew that she actually existed, but also this sense that I was going to get my mother's daughter. You know, there was this sense of doing it for myself and doing it for our mother, who never got to meet Kathy. So there was this kind of interesting sense of triangulation and this sense of our mother sort of being there, even though unfortunately she wasn't able to be.
5: Yeah. Kathy, it's interesting in reading the book, which is of course from Tracy's perspective, The ease with which you stepped into this role as Tracy's big sister was beautiful, but also remarkable to me. You're like, oh, I got a little sister, let's go. was that the truth of your experience? And if so, what made that transition so easy for you?
8: Let's see. Well, it actually was very easy. And I think for a couple of reasons. I think one is, like I said, I grew up as the baby of the family, you know, so to actually have a little sister, I don't know, it just was exciting to me. I also think that because I think there was a part of me that because I knew that our mother was no longer alive, I think it was kind of almost a natural maternal instinct that, okay, I'm her big sister, our mother's no longer here, I want to try to fill that void however I can. And so I think that was part of it too. Plus, my mom was a foster parent growing up. We always had, babies in the house throughout my teenage years, you know, that we were always taken care of. And so I think it's just a natural maternal instinct in me that kind of translated into, I almost want to just kind of take care of and love up on my baby sister.
5: Hmm. Even now, when you say baby sister, I see this smile break out on your face, Tracy. And it indicates to me that hearing her call you that, it doesn't get old.
9: No, it doesn't get old. I don't know if I'll ever get used to it. It's tremendous, you know, and I think that, I guess my experience of our coming together has been that Kathy has been so much beyond, you know, anything I ever dreamed or even felt that I deserved or would expect in this kind of coming together. You know, she didn't even know that I existed. I had spent all these years longing for her, knowing about her existence. And you know, when that DNA test result came in, she was learning of me for the first time, but somehow she joined me so completely and so quickly in this project of building a relationship together as sisters.
5: Well, there's this subtext that runs throughout the book, about race, in that, Kathy, you're a biracial woman. Tracy, you trying to understand whether your grandfather knew your mother was pregnant with a biracial child, whether that was part of why she was sent away, and you grappling with not the racial, not just the racial dynamics that surrounded these homes for unwed mothers, but these questions about the role race played in your mother's experience. And I'm curious where first, Tracy, you've landed with that.
9: Yeah. Yeah. I mean, I went talking to relatives, to my dad, trying to understand what my grandfather knew or didn't know. You know, my dad seemed to think that my mom never told her father any details about the pregnancy. You know, but I could also tell that that was a more comfortable version of the story to live with. You know, what would it mean to contemplate the idea that race was part of my grandfather sending our mom away? Ultimately, where I landed is that regardless of what he knew or didn't know, these homes, this entire system, race was essential to it. Because it was, you know, it was all about essentially returning white unwed mothers to marriage and to their privilege. And, you know, I can see the ways in which that functioned for our mom in that, you know, she was sent away. She then was able to return to college to get a graduate degree. She was not, you know, disowned by her father, which allowed her to inherit many privileges from maintaining that relationship with him. And so, you know, I guess where I've landed is kind of reckoning with my own inheritance of that privilege as the daughter of, you know, the kept daughter of my mother.
10: Kathy, what about you, especially when you think about your story in the context of the ways in which your mother prepared you to move through the world as a whole person who's very clear about the fact that she is equal to any and everybody?
8: I have to say, I probably more so as an adult than I really put thought into it, you know, as a child or a teenager. I'm grateful for it because I can tell you that I've never struggled with that. I've never struggled with my identity. I've never struggled with moving in any circle, regardless of, you know, the race. I think it helped me. I think growing up that way and her doing that prepared me very well for my adult life and my career and my ease of interacting with and feeling comfortable around anyone. I think it has served me very well. Yeah, I do. I look back often now, and when I think on it, my first word that comes to mind is grateful that that she did that. I think it was very wise of her, and helped prepare me well.
10: We're speaking to Tracy Clark Flory, the author of My Mother's Daughter, Finding Myself in My Family's Fractured Past. Also with us, her sister, Kathy Monroe. Susan in New York emailed, my husband helped a friend who is a trans man identify and contact his birth mother. She had been sent to a home for unwed mothers. There are lots of ways this could have gone wrong, but in our friend's case, he was welcomed with open arms and open heart by all members of his birth family. Interestingly, one of the points of commonality is that our friend and his birth family share enthusiasm and aptitude for puns, a style of humor that is alien to his adopted family.

0: I'm curious what similarities the two of you have found in one another, similarities that perhaps connect to your mother. Tracy, I'll ask you first.
1: Yeah, I mean, it's so funny. When we first met, when I on that first trip to Atlanta, I remember that it was just the littlest things that we were observing, like the way that we both kind of would like dance in our seat after taking a bite of good food, or the way that like we would cross our legs with like you know the one leg bisecting the other in this very particular way. And, you know, so these very like minor kind of inconsequential things that, you know, really kind of tap into that mystery of genetics of like, oh, that isn't that interesting that we both have this particular inclination or way of being in the world.
0: Kathy, what about you?
2: I have to say the same thing because, especially when you grow up, and you know, once you have this awareness that, yeah, no one, you don't look like anyone around you. That was one thing that was a big thing for me when I had my own children. Is, and I've shared this with Tracy, I was like, okay, for the first time, I feel like I can look in someone else's face and see myself. So when I met Tracy, it was the same thing. I could recognize, even though I'd be on the surface, people might say they look that we look completely different, but I could recognize myself in her, the smallest things, our eyebrows. Like she said, the way that we cross our legs, just little things. I looked at her son, my nephew, and I thought, wow, he looks very similar to my youngest son when he was a child. That first visit to Atlanta, I was taking a picture of my youngest son and Tracy, and I literally held my phone up and I had to put it back down. And I said, wow, you two really look alike. Like, it was amazing to me. So it's kind of cool because, like I said, when you are adopted and you grow up and you don't see yourself in anyone, now to, you know, all these years later, decades to see someone and, you know, see yourself and in physical attributes and in little things, you know, how you throw your head back when you laugh, you know, things like that. It's a really big deal. It's really special.
0: So part of this experience for both of you was about getting to know each other. But Kathy, you read Tracy's manuscript in one sitting, and I'm curious to know what it was like getting to know your mother through a book.
2: It wow. It was honestly very emotional. I have to say, out of the whole experience of meeting Tracy, you know, and us talking and getting to know, you know, her and my mom, I think it really hit home and sunk in when I got the manuscript kind of in the evening and literally stayed up all night into the next morning reading it. And I can tell you, it's like the dam broke open. There just were several just throughout the book moments where I literally broke down. And I think one of them was really realizing, you know, when you're adopted and you find out you're adopted, you know, you don't really know how your mother felt or your parents felt, you know, giving you up or. But to really, I think that's when it really sunk in, like the struggle that she went through, the emotional and kind of mental turmoil that she went through and kind of dealt with, that was a part of her entire, you know, life. It just it hurt. It hurt. It hurt me for her, you know, to know that she struggled with this.
0: Yeah. Well, your story is resonating with lots of our listeners. Crystal emailed, "I am blown away by the similarities between the author's mother's story and my own. My mother fell in love and became pregnant in a small town in Ohio in the mid-1950s. The father was a black man. My grandfather had him arrested for rape, for which he served 20 years. My mother was forced into one of those homes for unwed mothers where she was forced to give up her daughter for adoption. This trauma set the tone for the rest of her life, and she never got past it. My mother passed away in 2008, but never stopped thinking about the daughter she never knew. In the years since, I have tried to track her down. I am riveted by the author's story and

I'm thrilled at her reunion with her sister. I hope my search ends as well. We've been speaking to Tracy Clark Flory, a journalist, essayist, and co-host of the podcast, Dire Straits. Her new book is My Mother's Daughter, Finding Myself in My Family's Fractured Past. Also with us, Kathy Monroe, Tracy's sister, and a central part of that story. Thanks to you both. Today's producer was Avery Jessa Chapnick. This program comes to you from WAMU, part of American University in Washington, distributed by NPR. I'm Jen White. Thanks for listening, and we'll have more for you tomorrow. This is 1A.

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1: 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It's all hypothetical for now. What to know about super intelligent AI? Next time on 1A.

0: 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Coming up next, we have Here and Now, It's Noon.
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2: From NPR and WBUR Boston, I'm Peter O'Dowd.
3: I'm Indira Lakshmanan. It's Here and Now. Coming up, thousands of people are still missing after last week's catastrophic flooding in Nepal and Tibet.
2: Also, a judge says that 9/11 mastermind Khalid Sheikh Mohammed's confession cannot be used at trial. A family member of one of the victims reacts.
4: 10, 15 years ago, I would have screwed myself into the ceiling over this. You know, we've been emotionally waterboarded by our own government, you know, for years now.
3: And an audacious effort by Russian operatives to destabilize the country of Moldova on the western border with Ukraine.
5: What we found was a colossal effort tipping the country away from its pro-Western government, sending it more into the hands of the Kremlin.
2: First, the news.
6: Live from NPR News, I'm Lakshmi Singh. The United States is in a new partnership now with Venezuela that would give the Trump administration control of much of the Latin American country's oil reserves. But NPR's Frank Ordonez reports the deal is raising new questions, such as, what does it mean for democracy in Venezuela?
7: When the U.S. captured then-Venezuelan leader Nicolas Maduro, the administration outlined a three-phase strategy for Venezuela. It started with stabilization, then reviving the economy, and finally transitioned to new elections. Benjamin Gedan, who led the Venezuela portfolio in the Obama White House, says the deal throws that all into question and potentially changes Washington's priorities for Venezuela.
8: On that long list of U.S. considerations, democracy, we believe, was always the kind of guiding principle for U.S. policy. And now it has fallen either very low down that list or off that list entirely.
7: Gedan said Trump is signing a long-term deal that largely depends on the current regime staying in power. Franco Ordonez, NPR News.
6: The United Arab Emirates Air Force says it intercepted an Iranian drone today after the U.S. and Iran exchanged fire over the weekend. The UAE's defense ministry says the drone was detected over its waters. There were no immediate claims of responsibility or reports of casualties or severe damage. Yesterday, the U.S. military struck Iranian rocket launchers on an Iranian island. The U.S. and Israel initiated the war with Iran more than 6 months ago. The forecast calls for more storms at the Grand Canyon, which means a threat of more major floods like the one that claimed at least two lives over the weekend, according to the National Park Service. More than a dozen people are also unaccounted for. At least 60 individuals were airlifted to safety. Gabe Berkman says he was among the campers near Phantom Ranch who was lucky to get out.
9: If they hadn't told us to evacuate when they did, I think it would have been a lot of people wouldn't have made it.
6: Emergency water restrictions are now in effect after the only water pipeline for tourists and residents in the canyon was destroyed. Jury deliberations have resumed in Massachusetts in Lindsay Clancy's trial. She is charged with killing her three young children. Deborah Becker with member station WBUR says jurors are examining several options.
10: Among the possible verdicts are convictions of murder or manslaughter or not guilty because of Clancy's mental state. Her defense argues she should not be held criminally responsible because she was experiencing postpartum psychosis. Her attorney, Kevin Reddington, says he doesn't predict what a jury might do.
11: I never feel confident. I always just say, look, I try my case and I turn it over to a jury.
10: Prosecutors argue Clancy planned the killings and should be found guilty. For NPR News, I'm Deborah Becker in Boston.
6: From Washington, this is NPR News.
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0: Live from Baltimore, this is 88.1 WIPR. Good afternoon, I'm Gabe Ortiz. Currently in Baltimore, it's 83 degrees and mostly cloudy. The school buses will begin rolling today in Baltimore County. With the first day of school comes this warning from Police Chief Robert McCullough. If you don't stop for a school bus that's loading or unloading children, you can expect a ticket.
13: Last school year alone, 40,843 citations were issued to vehicle owners for failing to stop for a school bus with its lights flashing and stop arm extended.
0: School buses in the county are equipped with cameras to catch people who do not stop. Data centers will be front and center this week in Baltimore County. WIPR's John Lee reports there will be two hearings, including one on whether there should be a moratorium on data centers through 2027.
14: That proposal already has the support of a majority of county council members. The council will hold a hearing on that on Tuesday. It would extend the current moratorium that was to expire by the end of this year. Then on Thursday, the county planning board will hold a hearing on a 51-page study of data centers. That study includes recommendations on where data centers should be allowed in the county and how they should be regulated. For example, the report recommends no data centers in agricultural areas and near neighborhoods. It also spells out the expected demand the centers would have on water and electricity and the potential tax windfall they would deliver to Baltimore County. John Lee, WIPR News, Towson.
0: This is 88.1 WIPR. 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

0: From NPR and WBUR, I'm Indira Lakshmanan in Boston.
1: I'm Peter O'Dowd in Phoenix. This is Here and Now. Tulsa, Oklahoma is feeling the heat today with temperatures expected to soar above 100 degrees. A powerful heat dome is parked over the state and also hovering over the Mid-Atlantic and Southeast this week. We know heat like that can be deadly, but just how deadly is not as clear. That's the subject of a new investigation from NPR and Boston University that finds heat deaths in the U.S. are chronically undercounted. Quinn Adams is a research scientist at Boston University School of Public Health at the Center for Climate and Health. She is a lead partner in the investigation. Quinn, welcome.
2: Thank you so much for having me. Glad to be here.
1: So as NPR is pointing out today, the official tally of heat-related deaths in the United States doesn't come close to capturing the full human toll. What's going on?
2: Yeah, it's a great question. So essentially what happens is people who record these deaths, either doctors or coroners, tend to record the death based on what they see right in front of them. So somebody might die because of a heart attack or an underlying heart condition, when in reality, they died sooner because of an extreme heat event. But those deaths aren't being recorded as heat related. So we're missing a lot of these deaths and people who have pre-existing conditions that were then made worse or exacerbated by a heat event.
1: Missing quite a few. The investigation found that between 2018 and 2025, heat-related deaths are five times higher than what's been estimated. And I was just looking at one graph, a chart that says in 2022, the CDC reported just over 1,700 deaths. The model suggests the real number is close to 11,000. So it sounds like the story is similar year after year.
2: That's right. Yeah. And what we're doing in our analysis is looking at more of a statistical measure of, you know, when heat goes up, what happens to mortality across the country. And that's why we're able to capture more deaths than are recorded in these official counts.
1: Is this true for the entire country or just in hot places?
2: It's true pretty much across the board. However, we do see a pretty interesting result actually coming out of places like Maricopa County, which is where Phoenix, Arizona is. We see that they actually have official counts that are higher than our modeled estimates. And the reason for that is because they've done a lot of really significant work in understanding how to record heat-related mortality and really how to understand which deaths are heat-related.
1: Mm. Well, as someone who is in Maricopa County right now, I can tell you that there has been a real urgency to figure out the statistics and the numbers and the real picture here, because a record number of people have been dying because of heat. Yep. In recent years. So what has happened in Maricopa County in Arizona that might be a model for the rest of the country?
2: Yeah, well, first of all, they've appointed a chief heat officer, David Hondula, who has done amazing work in really not only identifying the health impacts of heat, but applying interventions across the board.
1: At the city of Phoenix, right?
2: That's correct. So he's been implementing what's called this heat relief network. So it allows, you know, businesses in the area and cooling centers to open during periods of extreme heat, not only allowing for the city to really recognize the true impact of heat and the burden in Phoenix, but also to provide interventions that allow people to escape from the heat.
1: Hmm. Have we seen this get more complicated and more difficult to track as climate change continues to make heat waves longer and more intense?
2: I think there's some aspect of that, yeah. And I think what we are seeing is that a lot of the estimates that we have had, which there are few and far between, but the ones that we do have of heat-related mortality across the United States are from back in 2006. I think the most recent estimate was up until 2020. And even since then, we've had some of the hottest years on record. So those estimates are far out of date at this point. So we need really methods that allow us to continue to know who's dying and at what rates and in more real time.
1: Forgive the simple question, but why does it matter if we don't have a full accounting of heat deaths in this country?
2: Yeah, I mean, I think if we are, you know, if we think that 1,000 people die each year due to heat, it doesn't sound like that big of a problem compared to if we have, you know, over 10,000 people dying each year of extreme heat, that starts to sound like a really big problem. And the methods that we use allow us to look at individual counties to understand, is their heat-related mortality higher than we would expect given their population size or their heat profile. And so we're really able to see where we might need to intervene more strongly than we currently are.
1: And what would an intervention look like exactly?
2: Yeah, well, I think the most important thing is making people aware of their risk related to heat. I think a lot of people don't understand that they are personally at risk for having health effects of extreme heat. So that's the starting point. But also an intervention on a more kind of city level would be, you know, opening cooling centers that are accessible to a wide variety of people, or, you know, air conditioning subsidies. I think we know that air conditioning is the most effective relief from extreme heat. So that's kind of where my mind takes me first. But there's lots of other longer scale things like increasing green space, for example.
1: Quinn Adams is a research scientist at Boston University School of Public Health, the Center for Climate and Health. She's also a lead partner in the joint NPR Boston University investigation about heat deaths getting undercounted in the United States. Quinn, thank you.
2: Thank you so much for having me. Appreciate it.
1: And Boston University does hold our license at WBUR.
0: Rescuers in Nepal are working desperately to find survivors after last week's devastating flash flooding. Hundreds of workers at hydropower plants that were buried in mud are thought to be trapped in tunnels with oxygen running out. If they're alive, they're just a fraction of those still unaccounted for in Nepal and the Tibetan region of China. The combined death toll has so far surpassed 950, with thousands missing. Recovery efforts have been stymied by floodwater and thick mud, and there's more rain and possible new flooding expected this week. For more from the scene, let's bring in Suraj Sigdel. He's Nepal Country Director for Mercy Corps. Welcome back.
3: Thank you. Thank you for having me.
0: So the images are devastating. The flood-ravaged areas are clogged with mud. What are you hearing from your teams out in affected areas?
3: We are hearing the voice of the family members, those who are trapped in the hydropower. You know, like there are still thousands unaccounted, and their family members are raising their voice. They're expecting their loved one will come back. Desperation from the people. We are waiting to get their people rescued.
0: Mm-hmm. Well, I mean, understandable with more than 4,000 people missing. A lot of families are suffering and hoping. Is there still hope that survivors can be found?
3: There is still hope, at least in the hydropower tunnels, you know, like because some of the hydropower tunnels are quite big and they still might contain oxygen or the living condition for some of the people. But that's a hope, and the government is trying to, find out or like send the oxygen gas or light and air to the tunnels. Today, there was one tunnel which was exposed, but there was no any body or any people identified or found over there. But there's a big one, Trisuli, which is still yet to be opened. So yeah, people are still have their hope.
0: When we spoke last week, you told us the government was having trouble reaching survivors because so many highways and roads were washed out. Are officials and recovery teams now better able to access the hardest hit areas?
3: Better, but still not as we wanted to or expect to. Only one thing that positive happened is like government was open to have this expert drillers from China and India who could do the who could look into the tunnels of the hydropower projects. That is being in process, and the same 22 helicopters, they are still reaching out most vulnerable population. One of the area, the Roswa, which was most which was most hit and most inaccessible, has been now connected by a road, which is a narrow one, not the regular road. So yeah, I mean, it is increased, but still a long way to go.
0: For the people in the flood-ravaged areas, how are they living right now? How are they getting food, water, shelter, electricity?
3: Okay, electricity is somehow, the electricity has been restored in around 70% of the location, so which is good part. So that has given some some accessibility to the communications as well. So around 100 plus towers, the communication towers were disconnected, but now most of them are restored. Almost like 80% are restored, so communication is there. 4G is still the problem. So most of the aid agencies like us, we are reaching out to them. There are like other philanthropies who are reaching out to the people with at least for the first part, some food, some shelter, materials and water. These things has been provided to the most needy ones, but it's not enough. Still, there are areas where we have not reached, and this heavy rain again and again, and then the highway, the main highway has been collapsed this morning. So these things are sometimes gets easier, and then again it gets difficult.
0: Right.
3: So the cycle is going on. People are still suffering.
0: Yeah, and it's frightening that more rain is forecast over the next 3 days. People are saying that could double a lake in the border area, the equivalent of an additional 2,000 Olympic-sized swimming pools. How are you preparing? We have only 30 seconds left.
3: The preparation is basically early warning system is not present. So people are getting aware that don't go near to the riverside. That's what the government is saying. We don't know exactly the other side in the Tibetan side part of the border. But this part, yes, we are afraid of the heavy rain, which is due for today, tomorrow.
0: Suraj Sigdel, Nepal Country Director for Mercy Corps, thank you so much.
3: Thank you. Thank you for having me.
0: You're listening to Here and Now.
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6: 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Good afternoon, I'm Gabe Ortiz. Currently in Baltimore, it's 83 degrees and mostly cloudy. Today, a slight chance of showers in the afternoon, otherwise mostly sunny with a high near 88. Tonight, a chance of showers and storms in the late evening with a low around 74. It's 1220.
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1: It's Here and Now. The trial of the alleged mastermind of the 9/11 terror attacks has taken a major turn. A military judge ruled on Friday the confession that FBI interrogators obtained from Khalid Sheikh Mohammed cannot be used against him in his death penalty case. In a few minutes, we're going to hear from a family member of someone who died in the World Trade Center who's waited 25 years for justice. But first, let's start with New York Times reporter Carol Rosenberg, who's followed just about every twist and turn of this case over the years. Carol, welcome back.
9: Thanks for having me.
1: So there was a fair amount of news in this case last week. First, the judge set a trial date for June 2028, but then on Friday said the confessions could not be used as evidence. Why?
9: That's correct. The prosecution now have 22 months to figure out what they want to use at their trial if they can't get it reinstated. You know, before the five defendants in the case were ever brought to Guantanamo in 2006, the CIA had them in their secret prisons. and interrogated them with what the defense lawyers call torture. Now, some of the judges have also called it torture. In the instance of the man who's accused of putting together this devilish plot, coming up with it and pitching it to Osama bin Laden, he was waterboarded 183 times. He was kept nude, strung up by his wrists. And what the judge found was even after that ended, even after he had been brought to Guantanamo and been allowed to write his family through the Red Cross and tell them he was alive, what he said to the FBI agents at Guantanamo was too tainted by the previous activities, the previous experiences. He also put a lot of emphasis on the fact that the FBI agents who questioned him did not give him a classic Miranda rights advisement like you'd hear on Law and Order.
1: Like you have the right to remain silent, right?
9: Yeah. Exactly. And the judge felt that, concluded that those interrogations were tainted by the entire experience and threw him out. Briefly, the prosecution had considered this their best evidence in the trial, and they had been arguing now for over a decade to keep them in.
1: Right. So, Carol, if you don't have the confession in this trial, what evidence do prosecutors have to rely on if they want a conviction?
9: Documents involving money transfers, telephone intercepts, which I believe involve discussions of the plot.
1: There have been, as you're well aware, so many twists and turns in this case, including a plea deal 2 years ago, which would have allowed Khalid Sheikh Mohammed to avoid the death penalty, which then fell apart. It was withdrawn by the Biden administration. Why has this taken so long?
9: Because they've been spending all their time focusing on whether they can use these information that they considered the best evidence. You know, there was a period when the case was going to be tried in New York City. Those prosecutors never intended to use these so-called clean team interrogations. They were going to do a very boring documents case. There's also another set of information that prosecutors in New York very much wanted to use, which is they bugged their yard at Guantanamo Bay. And the prosecutors in New York thought there was material in that could be used at the trial.
1: And what did happen with the plea deal? Why did it fall apart?
9: Defense Secretary Austin withdrew the plea after his assigned person overseeing the process agreed to it. He felt personally strongly that there should be a death penalty trial. He had been taken by surprise by these plea negotiations that had gone on for months and months.
1: That's Carol Rosenberg at the New York Times. Carol, stand by because I want to bring in Don Arias now. He lost his brother Adam when the South Tower of the World Trade Center collapsed on 9/11 25 years ago. Don, welcome. And I'm just curious if you're frustrated by how long this has taken.
10: I think frustrated would probably be an understatement. If my experience is of any value, I think KSM is pretty proud of what he's done, you know, claimed credit for that back in 2009 when I was in the courtroom where he burst out and said, I did it, just sentence me, and knowing full well they weren't going to. And as Carol states, you know, there's a pretty strong documents case to be had as well. So, you know, 10, 15 years ago, I would have screwed myself into the ceiling over this. But as one 9/11 family member said, you know, we've been emotionally waterboarded by our own government, you know, for years now. This grinding frustration that 9/11 family members get, or at least I do, and my family members get, when we pay too close attention to these things. Because, like, WTF, what's next with this thing?
1: Right. And what about the plea deal? Don, I mean, were you frustrated to see that vanish?
10: Well, you know, I was not consulted about it. And the death penalty, you should have never been taken off the table.
1: As you've mentioned, you have been in the courtroom at Guantanamo to see some of these proceedings as they've developed over the years. What is that like to see the person alleged to have plotted the attacks on 9/11 face-to-face?
10: I was there in 2009 and 2014 and again in 2017. We sat in what they described as a 21st century courtroom behind what I assumed was double-paned glass. You know, KSM, I expected, like, you see all that B-roll on TV, right? Of these guys in the orange jumpsuits with the hoods on their heads and shackles. And I didn't see any of that. What I saw were guys in made-up military uniforms and flowing robes and headgear and seeming pretty relaxed and confident as if they were in charge of the courtroom.
1: Did you make eye contact with him?
10: I did. I made sure to make eye contact with him. I stood up and looked through the glass, and I gave him the international salute as I scratched my head. I was not in a good emotional state at the time. Just seeing these guys, I wanted to jump through that glass and kill them with my bare hands. Yeah.
1: So, and now it's been 25 years. What do you want to see happen to these defendants? I mean, what does justice look like for you?
10: Well, I think a trial. I'm heartened that there's a trial date set. I'm happy that's going to happen. Let them have that trial. Let the death penalty be on the table, and let justice take its course. Now, this thing's gone on for 25 years. If these guys die of old age at Gitmo, I'm fine with that, too. As long as they don't breathe free air again, I'm okay.
1: Well, I want to give you an opportunity to talk about your brother, Adam, who was in the South Tower when they fell.
10: Yeah.
1: How do you remember him?
10: Well, he was a wonderful guy. He was a talented singer. He was 37 years old in the prime of his life. He was a vice president of operations for Euro Brokers, which is a firm that no longer exists after 9/11. But he worked on the 84th floor of Tower 2. At the time, I was still in uniform as an Air Force officer working for NORAD, and we had gotten our an alert from our Northeast Air Defense Sector that there may be a possible hijacking in progress. And on my TV, I'm watching the North Tower smoking, and I called my brother and had what I later learned would be our last conversation on Earth. And in his voice, I heard the urgency in his voice. I heard people in the background, the all too human, you know, oohs, ahs, and oh my gods of what they were watching in the adjacent tower. And my last words to him were go home, as we quickly hung up the phone. I don't know if he ever heard me, and if I knew that was going to be our last conversation, I would have said something a little more profound. But he was a great guy, and it's just a terrible, terrible waste. You know, and if you look at the average age of the people who were killed in the towers, the average age was 37. These were all bright, young people that could have done so much good for this country. And you got scumbags like KSM, who's just, you know, sucking up air on planet Earth. And we need to deal with that. He needs to pay for it.
1: So much has changed in the past quarter century since those attacks. There are, as you know, adults today who weren't even alive when the towers fell. How have you changed in that time?
10: Well, you know, this is... I've relied a lot on my faith. You know, it just has a way of calming you a little bit. And I was pretty angry for a long time about this thing. And now I'm a little more fatalistic about it. And I just try to keep my eye on the end game. You know, I think in the final equation, God will take care of it.
1: Don Arias lost his brother Adam in the World Trade Center attacks 25 years ago. We've also been speaking with Carol Rosenberg at the New York Times, who's covering the trial of Khalid Sheikh Mohammed, the alleged mastermind of the attack. Thanks to you both. Appreciate it.
10: Thank you.
1: We just heard Don Arias describe how September 11th changed his family's life forever. As you were listening, you may have found yourself thinking about your own life. And if so, we'd like to hear your story. How does 9/11 still resonate in your life a quarter of a century later? How did things change for you, for your family, your community, after that historic day? 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We're planning stories to mark the 25th anniversary on Friday, September 11th. And we want your personal reflections to be a part of our reporting. hereandnow.org/remember. We may share your thoughts on the air. It's Here and Now.

0: Live from NPR News in Boston, I'm Steve Brown. The United Arab Emirates Air Force has intercepted an Iranian drone over its territorial waters. The defense ministry said today's attack came after the U.S. and Iran exchanged fire over the weekend. It was the first action in a month. The UAE said it dealt with an Iranian drone that was detected over its waters approaching from Iran. The incident comes after U.S. forces yesterday struck Iranian rocket launchers on an Iranian island. Iran responded by launching missiles at U.S. sites in Jordan. Iceland's voters have rejected a referendum to restart negotiations to join the European Union. Iceland's national broadcaster said the measure was defeated by a margin of 53% to 47%. The result will put the issue to rest for the second time about a decade after a Eurosceptic government ended EU talks. The referendum was held amid concerns over President Trump's threats toward neighboring Greenland, prompting some voters to consider European solidarity. Japanese automakers Nissan and Honda will jointly develop computer parts and software for vehicles set to enter the market in fiscal 2029. Under the deal announced today, the two automakers will share standardized parts in core electronic control units. You're listening to Here and Now.
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2: How about September 13th?
1: Perfect. 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

0: You're tuned into Here and Now on 88.1 WIPR, Maryland's NPR news station. Coming up next on WIPR, we have Marketplace Tech.
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2: ICE is cracking down on undocumented immigrants and collecting their DNA. From American Public Media, this is Marketplace Tech. I'm Megan McCarty-Carino. Immigration and Customs Enforcement collected the DNA of nearly a million people last year, according to a new analysis from Georgetown Law's Center on Privacy and Technology. After a policy change during the first Trump administration in 2020, the Department of Homeland Security, which also includes Customs and Border Protection, has been ramping up DNA collection of detainees and sending that genetic material to the FBI. Stevie Glaberson is here to discuss. She's the director of advocacy at Georgetown Law's Center on Privacy and Technology and a co-author of the report.
3: In the last couple of years, since basically a rule change that happened in the first Trump administration, DHS has now started acting sort of as this like massive DNA collector for the federal government. Basically, anyone the agency, I'm using air quotes here, detains, which sort of means anyone the agency decides that it wants to stop or hold for any amount of time, line agents decide whether to take those people's DNA. So once they take the DNA, they send it to the FBI for the creation of a profile, and then that profile is added to what's called CODIS, our country's criminal policing database, and it's held in an index we understand sort of forever at this moment. As far as we can tell, there's no process to like regularly go through and remove it, so it is there.
2: And as you note, the Department of Homeland Security is now the primary contributor to this DNA database. How significant of an increase are we talking about?
3: Before 2020, before this big rule change and kicking it all off, DHS was adding minuscule amounts of people's DNA to this same database. Over about 25 years since this database, since CODIS has existed, something like 28 million people's profiles have been added almost exclusively by criminal policing authorities at all levels. But DHS in the last couple of years has massively ramped up its DNA collection activities and now is adding millions of people's DNA. And in just a couple of years, we've seen them add 3.3 million people's DNA to CODIS.
2: Tell us more about what this can actually be used for.
3: Yeah, so the database into which this DNA is loaded is searched against for criminal investigations. So what that means is that people who were not arrested on criminal suspicion, whose DNA was not taken because there's any suspicion that they actually did or will commit a crime, and who were afforded none of the protections that are supposed to exist when the government takes our most sensitive information, is in a government database for the police of all stripes, from federal policing agencies all the way down, to search against in criminal policing investigations going forward. So it basically puts these folks and sort of by association, their biological relatives, in a like a perpetual genetic lineup.
2: That's Stevie Glaberson at Georgetown Law's Center on Privacy and Technology. We've got more on the constitutional implications of this DNA collection at our website, marketplacetech.org. Emma Condon produced this episode. I'm Megan McCarty-Carino, and that's Marketplace Tech. This is APM.
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6: Mother, oh, how I know you. 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
0: Morning Edition, starting tomorrow at 5 o'clock. Bill Gates is calling on governments to regulate the technology. From keeping some jobs off limits to AI to taxing AI tokens and robots, Gates elaborated on those ideas in a conversation with the chief technology correspondent for Axios. She joins Peter O'Dowd to talk about this conversation she had with the tech mogul. This conversation and more coming up in about 12 minutes right here on 88.1 WYPR. It's 1240.

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2: I'm Indira Lakshmanan in Boston. It's Here and Now. Paramilitary training camps, a covert influence campaign employing Orthodox priests, a vote-buying effort to depose an elected president. A New York Times investigation reveals a complex scheme by Russia to undermine neighboring Moldova, a tiny pro-Western democracy. Western officials call it Russia's most ambitious destabilization campaign outside of Ukraine. Joining us now with more is Michael Schwartz, who co-wrote the investigation for the New York Times. Michael, welcome.
3: Very nice to be here.
2: So what tipped you and your reporting partners off to this Russian influence campaign in Moldova? And I understand you made numerous trips there for the story. Tell us what you found.
3: We did take a lot of trips there. What tipped us off is that my colleagues and I, Adam Goldman and Aaron Krolik, we had been investigating Russian efforts to influence countries all around Europe. This included sabotage, this included disinformation campaigns, and time and again, the people we were talking to, these are intelligence officials, various security officials in countries all over Europe, told us that if we really wanted to see the Kremlin's efforts and actions, we should go to Moldova. So that's exactly what we did. We went there, we met with security officials there, we met with individuals who were activists in pro-Russian groups. We were able to get our hands on thousands of pages of documents related to Russia's campaign to influence the situation in Moldova. And what we found was kind of a colossal effort aimed at tipping the country away from its pro-Western government and sending it more into the hands of the Kremlin.
2: Well, I want to get into that, but first, let's just explain to listeners the context here. Moldova is a former Soviet republic. It has a pro-Western elected president who wants to join the European Union. Russia adamantly opposes any of its former republics joining Western economic or military alliances. Explain to us, why is Moldova so strategically important to Russia when it's just this tiny country of a few million people?
3: Moldova is a former Soviet republic, and the Kremlin under Vladimir Putin views all of the former Soviet republics, with the exception of maybe the Baltic states, as part of its sphere of traditional influence. And so the idea that this government in Moldova is trying to join the EU strikes people in the Kremlin, including Vladimir Putin, as audacious. But also, if you look at it, it's in a really strategic location. It is wedged between Ukraine and NATO. Its neighbor is Romania, a NATO member. And for Putin, this looks very enticing because on the one hand, they could use it as a beachhead of sorts, both to launch operations in Western Ukraine, as well as a platform for launching intelligence operations against the West.
2: Well, let's talk about these paramilitary camps that you learned about. They were run by the GRU, Russia's military intelligence service. Where were they and what was happening in these camps?
3: We found three of these camps in total. One was run outside of Moscow in a kind of resort complex, but there were others that were much further afield. There was one in Serbia and another in Bosnia. And drones, for instance, they learned how to break police cordons, and they learned how to use explosive devices. And the goal, as far as we understand, is to deploy these individuals, all Moldovan citizens, on election day and have them at the ready so that if the election didn't go the way they wanted to, these individuals could start causing chaos. And the goal was not to sort of create an army that was going to go take over the government. The goal was to, as our sources told us, light a spark. So basically take advantage of what the Kremlin hoped was going to be a groundswell of support for its program and its candidates and drive them to violence.
2: All right. So at the one hand, you had this military training camp. On the other end, there was this religious influence campaign going on where Eastern Orthodox priests were being paid by Russia to preach against the European Union and to preach against the elected president, Maya Sandu. Tell us about that.
3: All right. At the heart of this is there's a very close relationship between the Russian Orthodox Church and the Moldovan Orthodox Church. And there's a lot of loyalty among Moldovan Orthodox priests for the Russian Orthodox Church. And the Kremlin decided to use this as a tool. They paid for a number of priests, up to 1,000 of them, to take these pilgrimage tours to Russia in the days and months leading up to an election, a presidential election in 2024. And they were made to sign this agreement. And this agreement basically made them employees of a Kremlin-backed entity called Evrasia. And in exchange for cash, they were told that they needed to preach the Kremlin talking points from the pulpit. They needed to create social media accounts pushing out Kremlin narratives. And this really, really caught on ahead of the elections. And the Moldovan Orthodox Church has a ton of influence in Moldova. It is the most influential and well-trusted institution in the country.
2: All right. Well, the third major pillar of Russia's campaign was this massive vote buying scheme that was financed by a Moldovan billionaire living in exile in Russia. The operation, you report, nearly succeeded in ousting President Sandu and her party last September. So what happened?
3: What the Russian government did through the organizational structure of this ousted Moldovan oligarch is set up a massive online influence campaign that literally hired Moldovans to go to protests, to get out the vote, to vote themselves. They were paying individuals to vote along the Kremlin lines. And this was done through this very, very complex system run through the social media and chat network Telegram. And it created what looked like, to an outside observer, an uninformed observer, to be a legitimate opposition movement with protests all over the country, with candidates running for various posts throughout the country. But in reality, this was all bought and controlled by Moscow.
2: So, all right, we have simultaneously military training camps, indoctrination and proselytization through the church, and vote buying going on. And yet, last September, President Sandu and her party won just over 50% of the vote. Why did Russia, with all of its resources, why did this campaign not succeed?
3: One thing is that the Moldovans were ready. And as much as the Russians have put efforts into bolstering its own narratives and bolstering its own policies and programs in Moldova, the West, through the European Union and the United States, has helped the Moldovan government bolster its defenses. Its cyber warriors were ready when Russian agents launched cyber attacks on the election infrastructure. The police went around in advance of parliamentary elections last year and arrested hundreds of people believed to be plotting violence. And so basically what the Moldovans did is they short-circuited this before it could have any lasting damage. But the officials that we talked to said that while the Kremlin didn't reach all of its goals, this was hardly a failure for them. It cost the Moldovan government a fortune to try and bolster its systems and protect against this thing. It has tied up police and law enforcement organizations in expensive and lengthy investigations, and the Russian government has shown no sign that they're going to stop just at the elections from last year.
2: Well, there are a lot of important parallels with Ukraine. I mean, listeners will remember that Russia was furious when Ukraine signed a cooperation agreement with the EU back in 2014, and that was the same year that Russia seized Crimea and sent troops to occupy other parts of the country. Are Moldovans concerned that they could be next?
3: Well, it's one of the interesting things about this is that the Russian propaganda effort is using Ukraine as part of its argument. There have been propaganda videos and social media posts likening Moldova and the authorities to the Ukrainian authorities that were in power at the time of various Russian incursions, warning that Moldova is on the path to violence in the same way that Ukraine was in its relationship with Russia. So it's very much, I think, not only on the minds of Moldovans, but it is being actively exploited. These fears are being actively exploited by the Kremlin.
2: Well, since the election, Russia has been targeting Moldova's energy and water infrastructure with drone strikes like it has done in Ukraine. So while it hasn't had an overt invasion, it certainly has been doing these limited military attacks. So how have Moldova and the European Union or other Western countries responded?
3: There's very little militarily that the West can do. If Moldova were a NATO member, there might be more tools that the West could bring to bear, but it isn't. And I think this is one of the reasons that the Kremlin and Mr. Putin feel that they can get away with what they're doing.
2: Michael Schwartz investigated Russia's influence campaign against Moldova for the New York Times. Michael, thank you so much for joining us.
3: Thanks for having me on.
2: This is Here and Now.

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Good afternoon, I'm Gabe Ortiz. More than a dozen people are missing in the Grand Canyon after flash flooding along the Colorado River on Saturday. So far, crews have evacuated more than 60 people and one person has been confirmed dead. We get the latest on this situation coming up in about 15 minutes right here on 88.1 WIPR.

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More at

0: Gates is no Luddite. He co-founded a company that is pushing AI. So why is he speaking now?
1: I think he sees the concerns as really significant and urgent and feels like, you know, everyone's in a sense talking about AI, but we're not dealing with the risks adequately. We're not changing fast enough. And the technology is evolving faster than humans are adjusting. And he was unusually candid and unusually stark in what he sees happening unless things change dramatically.
0: Well, speaking of candid, I was surprised that in your interview, he told you that tech leaders are more worried about how fast things are going with AI than they're willing to say in public. What did you think about that?
1: I think I've seen that, and it's true. And I think what you're seeing is if there were one company working on AI, I think they would have slowed or paused right now. I think what you have right now are what are called race conditions, which means everyone feels like if they slow down, someone else will pass them. And that's true of companies, so OpenAI versus Anthropic, but it's also true of countries, the US versus China. And I think the concern is that they would all make different decisions if they were just saying what's best for humanity, but they're also worried about them pausing and others moving forward.
0: Does Bill Gates want to start pumping the brakes?
1: I think what he said to me and what he said in the letter was, look, if there were a credible way to do this, if I thought that was possible, absolutely. Or he said, strongly consider. But I think nobody knows exactly. There's not a magic pause button. So I think while that might be ideal, I don't even think Bill Gates thinks that's a practical reality. I think it's more, let's get really serious about the risks. And again, there's a broad swath of things from some of the problems occur if we get AI wrong. So things like cyber attacks, the computers taking over, biological risks, those have to do with getting AI wrong. But there's also a set of risks that just come with this powerful AI, even if we do it right. And jobs is the big one here. He sees a huge, you know, tornado. I don't know what the right metaphor is, but a huge tsunami coming for jobs, even under the best case, with the kind of powerful AI we have. And that's going to require a reckoning that he doesn't think we're really handling so well.
0: Well, to that point, exactly, whether it's a tsunami or a tornado, what have you, he says that some jobs should just be off limits for AI. I think the phrase that he used was human reserved. He also has this idea to tax companies that are starting to use robots instead of humans. But I'm curious if he felt in his conversation with you that any of these restrictions or policy changes would work, or that maybe more importantly, any governments would agree to them.
1: I think in terms of the would they work, when he talked about this idea of reserving a certain number of jobs for humans, he still, in his best math, could imagine maybe 40% of today's jobs really being set aside for humans, and the others just don't make sense. AI is going to be that good. So it's not a cure-all, but it is an idea that could help preserve sort of the way we're used to doing things a little bit longer and give society time to adjust. Some jobs, he was saying, this is probably temporary. Construction, some of the other things, you know, it makes sense to have skilled laborers do that throughout their career, but over time, it's going to make sense to have either robots or AI be doing these things. On the tax thing, this is something he's actually talked about for more than a decade. Initially, it was about robots, but now he's saying it should also be about AI tokens. And what he's getting at here is right now, there's actually a disincentive in the tax code to using human labor. If you invest in technology, you get a tax credit. If you pay a human to do it, you got to pay for their healthcare, you got to pay for their social security. Hmm. So he's saying we could help this a little by changing tax policy.
0: Bill Gates has also been in the news recently for his past association with Jeffrey Epstein. I know you asked him about that and whether any of the controversies swirling around might actually overshadow his message. What did he tell you?
1: He said two things. I mean, the first is, you know, he's a little bit used to his share of critics. He's been blamed for a lot of things, maybe fairly or unfairly in his past, from being a monopolist in the early days of Windows to some people blamed him for the COVID vaccine, you know, 5G, all these things. But then he got to the heart of the matter and said, look, I'm human. I've made mistakes. I've learned some things. I'm going to behave differently, which is, I think, what people wanted to hear. And everyone's going to make their own determination on how serious what he did is, you know, he said, look,

0: I was mainly trying to raise money for my philanthropic efforts. I shouldn't have hung around him at all. Again, I think each individual is going to have to decide, but he also was taking the long view and saying, look, I'm used to being disregarded for one reason or another. And let's be clear, he still has a huge platform.
1: He does, and I need to leave it there. Ina Fried, Chief Technology Correspondent for Axios, thanks so much.
0: Thank you.
1: Here and Now is a production of NPR and WBUR. I'm Peter O'Dowd in Phoenix.
2: I'm Indira Lakshman in Boston. It's Here and Now.
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1: I'm Peter O'Dowd. The snow leopard is one of the rarest big cats on the planet. Sightings in the Himalaya are so rare, they're called the ghosts of the mountain.
4: There's a friend who thought he'd seen a snow leopard, but he wouldn't tell anyone. He said, I can get away saying I saw a Yeti, but if I said I saw a snow leopard, people would make fun of me.
1: Next time, here and there.

0: 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Good afternoon, I'm Gabe Ortiz, and we're Community Amplified. Baltimore Public Media, 88.1 WIPR and WIPR, HD1 Baltimore, WIPF Frederick, and WIPO Ocean City at 106.9, Maryland's NPR news station. Coming up next on WIPR, we have another hour of Here and Now. It's 1 o'clock.
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2: From NPR and WBUR Boston, I'm Peter O'Dowd.
3: I'm Indira Lakshmanan. It's Here and Now. Coming up, more than a dozen people are still missing after flash flooding in the Grand Canyon on Saturday. We'll get the latest from Arizona.
2: Also, after federal cuts, a disability advocate is overwhelmed at the loss of another support system.
4: One decision that is made has these consequences, similar to when you throw out a pebble over a pond.
3: And as best-selling children's author Catherine Rundle publishes her new novel, she says adults have a lot to gain from the best children's literature, too.
5: Imagination is at the center of political change. It is necessary for love. A children's book can be a defibrillator for the imagination.
3: Coming up here and now.
2: First, the news.
6: Live from NPR News, I'm Lakshmi Singh. As many as 500 hydropower facility workers may be trapped in tunnels buried in mud from catastrophic flood 6 days ago on the Nepal-China border. The figure could be higher. A private sector association that represents power companies said at least 900 workers were unaccounted for at 12 hydropower projects damaged in the floods in Nepal's Rasuwa and Nuwakot districts. The overall death toll has surpassed 950, with thousands more people still unaccounted for since the historic deluge. The vast majority of the victims were in Nepal. NPR's Jennifer Pak reports China has sent more help.
7: More Chinese rescue teams have arrived at the worst-hit area, the Jilong-Rasuwa border checkpoint. And when they got there, it was packed in mud, as shown on state broadcaster CCTV. Some men had to crawl to avoid sinking into the mud. The constant rain doesn't help. Rescue teams on both sides of the border face risks of further floods, landslides, and avalanches. Jennifer Pak, NPR News, Beijing.
6: Heat. It contributes to about 1,700 deaths in the United States every year. NPR's Alejandro Barunda reports on a new investigation from NPR and Boston University that finds the number of deaths is likely much higher.
8: The official numbers are calculated using tags for heat in a death record. But it can be hard for doctors or coroners or medical examiners to tag heat in those records if they're not actively looking for it. For example, say someone has heart disease. During a heat wave, their already stressed heart has to work harder to pump blood to their skin to cool down. So the heat might end up actually triggering something like a heart attack. But because heat doesn't leave a mark, the doctor in the ER only sees the heart attack.
6: NPR's Alejandra Barunda reporting. The Metropolitan Museum of Art says an exhibit featuring John Galliano's work is canceled over the British designer's past anti-Semitic and racist remarks. We have the latest from Jeff London.
9: It was to be a 9-month-long celebration of Galliano's designs by the Met's Costume Institute, with Galliano the honored guest at the Met Gala to kick it off. But the disapproval was immediate and fierce. Galliano was convicted of an anti-Semitic hate crime in a French court in 2011 after two incidents at a bar in Paris and a video which circulated where he said, "I love Hitler," among other remarks. He was fired from Dior and underwent rehab. The Met's director, Max Hollein, said, quote, "Following thoughtful discussions with John Galliano, we have together decided not to proceed with the exhibition." For NPR News, I'm Jeff London in New York.
6: International soccer star Lionel Messi says he is retiring. From Washington, this is NPR News.
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0: And live from Baltimore, this is 88.1 WIPR. Good afternoon, I'm Gabe Ortiz. Currently in Baltimore, it's 83 degrees and mostly cloudy. A second judge has ruled against a redistricting ballot question that is slated to reach Maryland voters in November. A Dorchester County judge agreed with Republican plaintiffs that Democrats missed a key procedural deadline when passing the constitutional amendment earlier this month. The ruling also declared that the ballot question itself is misleading and the amendment unlawfully deals with two subject matters. This case and a similar case in Anne Arundel County head to the Maryland Supreme Court with oral arguments set for Thursday. Maryland's utility regulator has granted less than half of Pepco's requested rate increase, but customers will still see their bills go up. Residents will see an average increase of $4 on their utility bill compared to the over $10 increase Pepco requested. The new rates went into effect on Friday. The Public Service Commission is also deciding that BGE customers are going to see a full $8 per month increase beginning next year. This is 88.1 WIPR.
11: Hey, I'm Scott Massioni, the health reporter at WYPR. 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
1: I'm Indira Lakshmanan in Boston. This is Here and Now. Two people are confirmed dead and more than a dozen are missing in the Grand Canyon after flash flooding along the Colorado River on Saturday. Let's get the latest from Chris Clements at member station KNAU in Flagstaff, Arizona, not far from the southern rim of the canyon. Chris, thanks for joining us.
2: Thanks for having me.
1: So it's monsoon season in Arizona, and this flash flood was driven by torrential rains. Are floods like these common in this area this time of year, or were there other factors at play in this flood?
2: That's a good question. Yes, now they're very common in this area. What's somewhat more uncommon is for the level of rainfall that occurred to drop on this specific part of the Grand Canyon. And part of the contributing factor for the floods that we're seeing is that rain fell on a burn scar from the 2025 Dragon Bravo fire. And that led to a lot of the moisture that we saw coming through the canyon.
1: So were there any warnings issued to hikers, or was this unforeseeable?
2: It's unclear at this time. We're still gathering information ourselves. But what is clear is that around Saturday afternoon, the National Weather Service issued a flash flood warning. And around that same time, a thunderstorm dropped about a half an inch to an inch of rain on this segment of the Grand Canyon, a part that really doesn't see a lot of rainfall typically, and that is incredibly rocky, and that doesn't hold moisture very well. So
1: right.
2: That's part of it.
1: All right. Well, more than 60 people were airlifted from the depths of the canyon over the weekend. Tell us about current conditions and the ongoing rescue effort.
2: That's right. As you said, more than 60 people. And right now, the American Red Cross is holding a staging area, if you will, at a cafeteria on the South Rim for those who've been affected, for evacuees. There's another staging area in Grand Canyon Village. And rescue operations are underway as we speak. And folks have already said, officials have said this morning, that the rainfall that we're seeing today and probably the rest of the week is going to impact their efforts.
1: Right. Okay. So how much more rain and flooding is expected this week, and how long until people can safely visit this remote area within the canyon again?
2: There's a flash flood warning in effect for basically all of northern Arizona through midnight tonight. And we're seeing that rainfall and flooding is definitely a possibility going through the rest of this week.
1: All right. And we know that the flood has destroyed footbridges and campgrounds and cabins as well. I'm sure you'll be keeping tabs for us on the continuing rescue efforts and when people will be able to go back to the Grand Canyon. That's Chris Clements with member station KNAU. Thank you so much.
2: Thanks.
0: After today, millions of people with disabilities will likely have one less resource for advocacy and support. The National Research Center for Parents with Disabilities lost a $5 million federal grant and may be forced to close its doors. Joining us now is Heather Watkins. She's an advisory board member and a mother with muscular dystrophy. Heather, welcome.
3: Thank you.
0: So you've lost this federal grant money. Does that mean the organization is closing?
3: Yeah, it's pretty disappointing. And it will leave such a critical, gap in support.
0: Did you know this was coming? Do you know why you don't have the money?
3: From what I understand, the money, the grant opportunity wasn't there anymore to apply. And I think, in the wave of things that are being taken away with the DEI stuff being spoken in the pejorative, I can see that happening, So it's just very disappointing. Very infuriating.
0: The center is based at Brandeis University there in Massachusetts, where you are. Help us understand what kind of support this research offered parents with disabilities across the country.
3: Sure. It is a hub of data, information. It's a support network, and it is a dynamic learning exchange between disabled parents who have disabilities of all kinds. Whether their disability is apparent, non-apparent, or includes chronic illness. And of course, disabilities can be acquired in one of four ways: by birth, accident, illness, or it can be age-related. So that's a pretty wide swath of disabled parents who, rely on that, the center for that kind of support.
0: And why do you think parents with disabilities need that kind of support? What's unique about their situation?
3: Well, for one, where are we across the media landscape? And so we need that kind of support from one another, and to also show people that we exist, and we're not really depicted in any kind of way, in multifaceted ways, in terms of capability, you know. So this center kind of makes that possible, and it's also for prospective parents as well, policymakers, clinicians, researchers, or anyone who is interested in our work.
0: What about you personally? I mean, look, I know that being a parent is challenging in and of itself, but you have a disability, and I wonder how that's made, you know, your life with kids more challenging.
3: Oh, certainly. Parenting in and of itself is challenging, but adding in disability is another layer of complexity. So when my daughter was young, I was fraught with anxiety because you're always worried about your needs and being there for your child, because you know you will have prying eyes, making sure that, oh, you know, it's because of your disability you can't do that, or that you aren't able to show up in a more realized way for your child. So I was always, you know, I had that level of anxiety that always sort of rode shotgun with me. And I think, you know, had I had access to a parenting center like this, it would have alleviated a lot of those things.
0: And by prying eyes, do you mean judgment from other people who may think
3: certainly
0: that you can't do the job?
3: Yes, certainly. You know, and that happens within families, within your peer groups, within the community. So, yeah, it kind of makes you feel like you don't have that community support. And again, I have to kind of go back to, you know, us not really being seen across the media landscape in that way where we are. It's where disability is a natural part of our existence and how we, you know, live, shop, dine, socialize within the community. Mm. And it's for it to be show up in a more normalized way and less newsworthy.
0: Yeah, losing this grant isn't happening in a vacuum either. Medicaid is facing nearly $1 trillion in cuts over the next 10 years, which could push some people with disabilities off the program. Can you just put this entire moment into context?
3: I think it's something that is overwhelming, having these support systems taken away. And I think people think that these things exist within a silo. You know, one decision that is made has these consequences, similar to when you throw out a pebble over a pond. They have far-reaching ramifications. So if I'm not supported as a disabled individual, then it's hard for me to show up for my family. And then that spirals out and impacts my advocacy work. So, you know, it's not just those individuals being harmed. It's an entire community. And what harms the community should be very alarming, and it should be a priority to get those needs met.
0: Heather Watkins is a board member for the National Research Center for Parents with Disabilities based there in Boston. Heather, thank you.
3: Thank you. It was a pleasure speaking with you.
0: And we have reached out to the Department of Health and Human Services to see if we could learn more about why that grant was cut. We have yet to hear back.
1: A Great Lake that borders the U.S. and Canada is the latest political football in deteriorating relations between the two neighbors. Canadian politician Doug Ford is dismissing President Trump's executive order to rename Lake Ontario as Lake America. Here's the Ontario premier on the Canadian Broadcasting Corporation.
4: President Trump can call it whatever he wants, but I can tell you the rest of the world will always call it Lake Ontario.
1: People on the U.S. side of the border are also reacting. Here's North Country Public Radio's Richard Haller.
5: It's a beautiful summer day as I walk along New York State's northern shore of Lake Ontario. Now it's Lake America, even on Google Maps in the U.S. Veeam Dahal sits on a rock at the edge of the lake, soaking up the sun while he watches his kid play in the waves. He heard about Trump's executive order.
6: That's funny. You can change the name of everything. It's been like this forever.
5: Dahal is a nurse from Syracuse and says he works with a lot of Canadians.
6: And we were all laughing last night. People will not call Lake America anyway. We'll still call Lake Ontario.
5: Most of the people I spoke with said they will continue to call it Lake Ontario. Tyler Delina, a Republican, just up the coast at a marina in Henderson Harbor, says he doesn't think changing the name is necessary. but he doesn't care if it offends people.
7: Things change all the time. Road names get new names. Towns get new names. At the end of the day, it is what it is. If you don't like it, change it. Go out and vote. If you do like it, vote again.
5: For the past year and a half, President Trump has targeted Canada in a trade war, now with new 50% levies. There were tense trade negotiations to try and avoid them, but Canada left the table. Trump then lashed back with the name change. Working outside on the docks, Cara Rousseau says she gets why Trump put new tariffs in place. But as someone who's grown up working on this harbor for 40 years, changing the name is not okay with her.
8: It will always and forever be Lake Ontario. And I think he does it for himself and the attention because he's narcissistic and arrogant, and he doesn't think of what us as Americans actually feel.
5: Kathleen Kohansky spends every summer working behind the register at a general store on the marina. She says that changing the name deeply offends her.
9: Lake Ontario, it belongs to everybody, from fish to people to birds to wildlife. I answer the phone, Henshin's Marina, Lake Ontario, because that's what we are.
5: Kohansky says that she'll forever share the name with her Canadian neighbors across the lake. For NPR News, I'm Richard Haller in Henderson, New York.
1: Still to come this hour, a conversation with best-selling psychologist Angela Duckworth, who says we need more than grit to be successful. She offers advice on how we can change the situations we're in. Stay with us. It's Here and Now.

0: small businesses are feeling the pain of tariffs.
1: It's become a challenge to try and remain stoic and focus on the four walls of my shop when it seems like, the world is on fire.
0: A small business owner speaks on the challenges and uncertainty brought on by U.S. trade wars. 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
2: 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It's 120.
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4: It's Here and Now. We're taught that growing up means putting away childish things. That includes trading the magic of fairy tales for serious adult novels. But what if discarding children's literature is a mistake? Catherine Rundle believes it is. She's a Renaissance literature scholar at Oxford and the first British children's author since J.K. Rowling of Harry Potter fame to hit number one on the U.S. and U.K. sales charts. Disney made a seven-figure deal to adapt her fantasy series Impossible Creatures into films. The third novel in that series, The Never Fear, publishes tomorrow, and so does her impassioned argument why you should read children's books even though you are so old and wise. Catherine Rundle, welcome to Here and Now.
5: Thank you so much for having me.
4: I want to start with why most people stop reading children's novels when they grow up and why you think that's a mistake.
5: I think we have been embarrassed by the idea of children's fiction since children's fiction began. Martin Amis famously said, you know, people ask me if I ever write a children's book, and I say, if I had a serious brain injury, then I might write a children's book. But my argument would be, not only do children deserve our very finest work, because every time you write for a child, you might be writing someone for whom you are the first book they have ever read in its entirety. But also, the greatest children's books, at their finest, are, I think, a way of accessing that which is most sharp and clear within us. They can speak to us about huge themes like power, endurance, fear, faith, care, love, doubt, passion. All of these things you can find in Northern Lights, in Ursula Le Guin's Earthsea, in Pippi Longstocking, in Paddington Bear, in Stuart Little. If you turn to children's fiction, you can, I think, find what endures of us when all our adult compromises and poses are stripped away. You can, I think, find the very meat of the human heart.
4: Mm. So if the greatest children's literature distills our purest emotions, who are you writing for, your 12-year-old self or your adult self?
5: So I think I'm writing for both simultaneously, and of course, for the child of this moment as well. So I think I write for three people, for what I longed for when I was 12, and that would have been big adventures, peril, food descriptions, jokes, but also, as an adult, I want reality. Not necessarily reality of plot, reality in the sense of truth, the truth about our aggression, our capacity for darkness, you know, the rat that lives at the heart of, you know, the human stomach. But then I also write for children right now. I do think a lot about what they need. You know, I try not to write for kids 30 years ago, and I try to write books that will salute how clever they are and how much they deserve.
4: What do you say to elites of the literary fiction world who dismiss children's literature as frivolous or escapist?
5: So the thing I always say is it is not escapism. It is findism. It is seekism. It is a way of searching out large ideas, questions, answers. And I think one of the things that children's fiction can do is it can unashamedly think about hope. The best children's fiction does not deny that there is darkness. Though the world burns, it is on fire, and there will be more to come. It is always worth teaching children how to rejoice. And I think if you think of the joy in children's fiction, it explodes from those books. Mm. It is a kind of stick of dynamite of hope.
4: My guest is Catherine Rundle, author of the best-selling children's fantasy series, Impossible Creatures. Her new book, The Never Fear, publishes tomorrow, and she's also written an essay called Why You Should Read Children's Books, Even Though You Are So Old and Wise. Catherine, before fairy tales and adventures, the earliest children's books were more like behavior instruction manuals. Tell us about the history of children's books in English.
5: Absolutely. So as you say, the very earliest children's books, which we find in the Middle Ages, were sort of mostly fixated on controlling children. They were very much focused around getting children not to spit on the ground or pick their noses. That was a real theme that runs
4: through hundreds of years. So these are ongoing problems, in other words.
5: Right. They've never gone away. And then you see the idea, particularly in the 18th and 19th centuries, of a child as somebody whose morality is to be constantly shaped. That is what children's literature is for. It is not for delight. It is not to try to entertain or captivate. It is to instruct, and it is in many ways to control. And then with the great golden age, you start getting the sense of writers who are in the form of, you know, Lewis Carroll, Kipling, J.M. Barrie, E. Nesbitt, looking a child clearly in the face, looking at what they actually are, and writing books about the reality of the child heart. Alice in Alice in Wonderland is a difficult girl who doesn't obey the rules. And so you start getting this sense that children's fiction is being unhooked from the schoolroom and the pulpit and set free. That, I think, is where children's fiction starts to become one of the most exciting art forms that we have ever created. You start getting Mary Poppins, you get The Tiger Who Came to Tea, you start getting things like The Wonderful Wizard of Oz, an extraordinarily bonkers book with extraordinarily power. And you know, I think one of the things that I love that children's fiction has been doing since it became for children rather than for adult anxieties about children, it has been saluting the child heart, its wildness, its strangeness, its idiosyncrasy. Children are stranger than adults because they have not yet learned to conform. And that, I think, has power in it.
4: You know, you mentioned L. Frank Baum. I, as a child, read all 14 original novels in the Wizard of Oz series. Wow. And as you say, they were utterly, utterly bonkers. Nothing is too strange for children's literature, which I find unbelievably invigorating. All right, let me ask about how you've put your thoughts into practice in your own books for young readers. The Never Fear is the third in your Impossible Creatures series. The book is named after a ship in the story. And one thing about this ship is it gets broken, it gets rebuilt. And I wonder whether the Never Fear is a metaphor for rebuilding ourselves when we're shipwrecked by adulthood.
5: Exactly that. So the Never Fear is the ship on which Christopher, the protagonist, and his best friend, his co-hero, Anya Argen, the two of them know what it is to fear. And in their journey, which is around the idea of two children suddenly being asked to perform tasks which no child expects to be asked, that are very literally Herculean in that they draw on the tasks of Hercules. But then they fail at one of the tasks. And failure looks like it might be absolute despair. It might mean that they have lost one of the people they love most. And I wanted the never fear at that moment to be something which gives them a sense of hope, a sense that, yes, we will all be shipwrecked. Nobody makes it through their adult life without shipwreck. But you rebuild faster and tougher with a kind of flair and a kind of sweep and skill that you didn't have before. And that, I think, is a thing that I hope a child reading it, some of them will just take the adventure, but some of them I hope might also take the idea that it's not going to be easy, this being human, but it is going to be a thing to be cherished.
6: All right, let's circle back to the central argument of why you should read children's books, even though you are so old and wise. Let's imagine there are some listeners out there who are very serious and you haven't convinced them yet. Make your final pitch for what it can do for us that books for older audiences can't.
5: So I think if you find yourself a little lost, if you find the world a little flat, if you find that despair is starting to clutch hold of your ankle, I think a children's book can remind you that there are other truths, that joy is also a truth. So to go back to a book that you loved as a kid is to remember what it was like when new discoveries came daily. It is to remember that the imagination, which in adulthood we sometimes treat as a kind of optional extra that you can safely discard, is actually at the heart of everything. Imagination is at the center of political change. It is necessary for love, to be able to imagine another person's inner life. It is at the heart, I think, of the great civilizations. And so a children's book, which is a book that traffics most passionately in imagination, can be a kind of, you know, a defibrillator for the imagination. It can kickstart it again into being, and it can be a great salute to what it is, not just to be a child, but to be a person, an adventurer in a difficult but beautiful land.
6: Oxford scholar Catherine Rundle is the author of the fantasy novel The Never Fear and the extended essay Why You Should Read Children's Books Even Though You Are So Old and Wise, both published tomorrow. Catherine Rundle, thank you so much for joining us.
5: Thank you so much for having me.
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7: Live from NPR News in Boston, I'm Steve Brown. More storms and flooding are possible at the Grand Canyon, where a major flash flood has left at least one person dead and about 15 more missing. Scores of visitors were evacuated after heavy rain caused water to rush through Bright Angel Creek on Saturday. Emergency water restrictions began today after the only water pipeline for tourists and residents in the canyon was destroyed. The National Weather Service warned of an elevated risk of flash flooding. More than 60 people have been airlifted to safety. Rescuers are racing to free hundreds of workers believed to be trapped in tunnels at hydropower sites that were buried in mud by catastrophic flooding on the Nepal-China border. Today's efforts unfolded as the death toll climbed and increasingly desperate families searched for missing loved ones. The combined deaths in Nepal and China surpassed 900. With more than 4,000 people still missing. Russian forces have battered Kyiv and nearby cities for a fifth straight day. Today's strikes hit warehouse facilities as Ukraine reels from attacks with jet-powered drones. There have been air raid alerts and empty supermarket shelves following strikes on Ukrainian food distribution hubs. Two major attacks in July killed almost 50 civilians. 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

0: are tuned in to Here and Now on 88.1 WIPR, Maryland's NPR news station. Good afternoon, I'm Gabe Ortiz. Currently in Baltimore, it's 83 degrees and mostly cloudy. Today, a slight chance of showers and storms. Otherwise, mostly sunny with a high near 88. Tonight, a chance of showers and storms with a low around 74.
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2: It's Here and Now. All that time you spend online gives companies a tremendous amount of data about you. It is valuable information that other companies are willing to buy. And for nearly a decade, states have been passing laws to give you more control over it. But as Reese Rogers of Wired found out, it's not as easy as it sounds. Reese, welcome.
3: Hello, thank you for having me today.
2: So, first of all, you went around asking companies for whatever personal information they have on you, which you can do thanks to a state law in California. And I want to start with McDonald's, Reese. Mm-hmm. What did they have on you?
3: Yeah, so earlier this month, I requested all the data that McDonald's had been storing on me as part of their loyalty program. And I received a 515-page report, which was wild. It was tracking, you know, my purchases over years, but also using AI algorithms to make predictions about what my next purchase could be, as well as whether or not I would ever stop eating there. So that really piqued my curiosity. And I was thinking, like, what do other companies have stored on me, and what other kind of predictions might be made about my behaviors? So I spent the next week placing about over 100 requests to access the different types of data that numerous different companies have stored on me.
2: Were they as forthcoming as McDonald's?
3: Well, some of them did respond, and while I'm still waiting on others, because they do have 45 days, so they still have some time to get back to me, I encountered so many issues during this process. In California, you're supposed to be able to place these access requests through the methods listed in their privacy policy. Normally, it's an email, a phone number, or a web portal. And when I was emailing these companies, I was saying, I would like to access my data. Please do not delete anything. And multiple times, I got messages back that says, congratulations, we've deleted your data. So it was a very frustrating process, and there was so many different hurdles to actually exercising my rights.
2: Is that because it was a robot on the other end? I mean, why did they delete your data after you explicitly told them not to?
3: Yeah, I talked to multiple different representatives of these companies, kind of trying to understand what's going on here. And while some of them did respond with, you know, an AI-generated message, others were saying, no, this is just an error on our human side, on the human operatives who aren't very well trained potentially to respond to these specific access requests. And experts I spoke with kind of repeated the idea that while companies are putting in some efforts to be compliant, they're not putting very many resources to do the actual training to actually follow through on what they're supposed to do under the California privacy laws. Another interesting example was they're required to list a phone number. You know, maybe you don't have access to the internet often at home, or maybe, you know, that might be the easiest way for you to interact with them is via a phone call. And the phone calls were quite frustrating. I had to watch my temper a few times, because you'd just be put on hold and treated like you were making some impossible request when, you know, this is the way that you were supposed to be able to exercise your rights and access the data that these companies have on you. So I think if anything, it really shows that these laws, and the experts that I talk with, they said that there needs to be more teeth to it, that there needs to be more ways for the customers to follow through. And if the companies don't hold up their end of the bargain, there needs to be better kind of mechanisms for
2: Reese Rogers enforcing this. Is a writer at Wired. Sorry, we're out of time. Thanks so much.
4: Billy Strings is a 3-time Grammy Award winner who plays sizzling flat picking guitar. On his new album, he honors his mother, who died last year.
5: She was a Scorpio and a psychic and a Northside queen and just a really far out lady.
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5: Mother, oh, how I know.
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6: It's been a record hot summer for lots of places in the U.S., but some businesses are already thinking about snow.
7: All of our guests in the summer don't know what it is. When we tell them it's snow under there, they don't believe us.
6: I'm Kristen Schwab. Ski resorts are doing whatever it takes to open by Thanksgiving. That's next time on Marketplace.
0: Marketplace starting today at 6 o'clock. The Nancy Grace Roman Space Telescope has begun its journey to a parking orbit about a million miles from Earth. Once operational, the telescope is expected to find new planets orbiting distant stars and contribute to astronomers' understanding of dark energy. More on this coming up in about 12 minutes right here on 88.1 WIPR. It's 1:40.
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9: I'm Indira Lakshmanan in Boston. It's Here and Now. Just Do It isn't just Nike's marketing slogan. We have a cultural obsession with mind over matter. Society tells us that all it takes to overcome limits is determination and willpower. In her 2016 global bestseller, Grit, University of Pennsylvania psychologist Angela Duckworth argued that passion and perseverance are the engines of achievement. A decade later, she's back with a change of heart. Grit is necessary, but it's not enough. The secret to success is not white-knuckling your way through adversity, but changing the situation you're in. Her new book is called Situated. Angela Duckworth, welcome to Here and Now.
10: Thank you, Indira. Happy to be with you.
9: So, Angela, you open your new book with a terrifying story. You took your 86-year-old mother snorkeling, and you were both swept away by a powerful ocean current. Your mom almost drowned. Tell us why this is the central metaphor for your book.
10: On that very windy afternoon, I tried to fight and kick my way to safety. I was towing my mother, and I couldn't beat the current. What I realized is that I can't win through effort alone. I need to fundamentally change the situation. So I stopped swimming and I started treading water. I kept her head up with one hand, and with the other, I waved and signaled for help. And it was the nearby snorkeling instructor who quickly sped his boat to where we were and got us out. That was the beginning of the real rescue. And I think to me, the ocean is a perfect metaphor for our situation. It is much more powerful than you can imagine. And if we want to succeed, if we want to thrive, we have to actually be in a situation that is working for us, not against us.
9: All right. Well, 10 years after writing Grit, you now say our success or failure depends as much on the people around us and our environment as it does on ourselves. Tell us how you were influenced by Stanford professor James Gross.
10: You know, it was about 2011, I think, that I met this Stanford professor who studies emotion. And what he had discovered is that when people try to regulate their emotion, they don't want to feel anxious. What they often do is just try to change emotion directly. But what he had discovered is that it is far wiser to try to change the situation you're in, which changes your thoughts, which in turn change your response to that thought and to that situation. What I did with James is to expand this view to say more generally, anything you want to change about your behavior, you can kind of reverse engineer. You can say, what situation would inspire the thoughts that I want, which in turn motivate the behavior I want? So it's a kind of chain reaction where instead of trying to change your procrastinating or whatever it is that you are directing your behavior change energy toward, the place to start is in fact your objective situation.
9: So in fact, it's sort of taking us back from the step where we have the temptation, should I eat that chocolate sundae? And it's putting yourself in a position where there is no chocolate sundae in front of you in the first place. And I have to say, what struck me is that our society worships willpower. We're taught to change ourselves from within. But you say we should change what's around us first. So explain what you mean by situational agency.
10: What situational agency is the power to control your circumstances, to, for example, move temptations like a cell phone out of reach and out of sight. It is smarter not just to work on the behavior directly, but in fact to change the situation that encourages that behavior.
9: All right. Well, you lay out four practical ways we can change our situation. Can you touch on each briefly?
10: The first is your personal space, the physical objects within 3 feet of you, because that's what's within sight and within reach. That's what's going to draw your attention and your behavior. Second element are your peers, like-minded strivers who are aiming at the same goals. The third are your mentors, those usually more experienced, always wiser souls who guide us down the path. And finally, the culture of where you work and live. And that is essentially the way we do things around here, either, you know, as you're pursuing your professional goals or your neighborhood where you spend every day and every weekend.
9: Well, a phenomenal story that you tell about somebody who changed their situation by changing their surroundings is Taylor Swift, who persuaded her family to move from this sleepy Pennsylvania suburb to Nashville when she was just 14 so she could pursue a career in music. Would Taylor Swift not have been a global superstar if she hadn't changed her environment?
10: It is hard to believe that Taylor Swift would have become the breakout country music star and then, of course, you know, just the global pop idol that she is today had she stayed in, you know, sleepy Wyomissing, where being the kind of girl who wanted to, like, you know, play the guitar all day and, you know, write lyrics and, you know, listen to country music was sort of an oddball thing to do. And when she moved to Nashville, she found her tribe. And I think that pivotal moment really did change everything.
9: Well, I mean, that sounds great, but the reality is most of us don't have the resources or the flexibility to uproot our lives. So for folks listening now who feel stuck, how can we improve our situations without moving across the country or across the world?
10: I think the most immediate thing to do is to change your personal space, to friction up temptation. And something we haven't spoken about, Indira, is how we can friction down our goals. In other words, remove obstacles to things like working out. I mean, just this morning, I was speaking to a young woman who's training for a marathon. And she said, you know, I've run marathons before, but after reading this book, I'm realizing that just the small move of putting my workout clothes on my bureau the night before miraculously changes my motivation the next morning. And I think those are the kinds of things that we can begin with that are much easier than making an actual physical move.
9: Mm. All right. Well, you also say seeking out peers who are fellow strivers who share our values is key to improving our situation. What if we can't afford fancy schools or elite clubs? What is your advice for picking our peers?
10: Whatever it is that you're trying to do, there are other people who are trying to do the same thing or something very similar. And you don't need money or status to join groups of people who are like-minded. I think that is actually one of the most important ways we can transform our journey. You know, as the saying goes, no journey is taken alone, but the journey is taken alone unless you reach out to find those fellow travelers.
9: You say that mentors are indispensable for us to reach our full potential. You mentioned that Maya Angelou was a mentor for Oprah Winfrey. We don't all get to have a famous writer mentor us, but how can we all attract mentors?
10: Before Maya Angelou was a lifelong mentor for Oprah Winfrey, she was a perfect stranger. Oprah Winfrey was in her young 20s, and she was just a journalist from Baltimore. And she reached out to Maya Angelou, who was, of course, herself then already celebrating celebrated writer, and she begged for a conversation. Maya Angelou kept telling her no. Oprah finally said, just 5 minutes. And Maya Angelou assented, who can refuse someone 5 minutes of conversation? And Maya Angelou told Oprah later, you know, you showed up for that interview. You were prepared. You had questions. You listened to my answers. And then after exactly 5 minutes, you said, thank you, Dr. Angelou. And Dr. Angelou at that point said, who are you, girl? Like, I want to talk more. I think that to me is an example of what anyone can do. You can reach out to someone who is a perfect stranger and ask for 5 minutes of their time. You can show up prepared. You can ask questions. You can listen. And after exactly 5 minutes, you can say, thank you very much for your time. I think that perfect stranger may end up being much more than that, but it really begins with an initial curiosity conversation.
9: You also say we have a responsibility to help other people change their situations for the better, and you refer to the Ted Lasso effect, the fictional TV soccer coach who inspires his players to believe. Give us an example of how we can apply this in our own lives.
10: What Ted Lasso teaches us is that belief is so often borrowed. The famous Believe poster, you know, that hangs in the locker room for the soccer teams in the Ted Lasso show, I think are, you know, a great example of how it's not only internal, it is external. And when you ask Jason Sudeikis, you know, what was the inspiration for Ted Lasso? He has said it's a composite of all the best mentors that he's had in his life, the mentors who believed in him before he believed in himself.
9: Mm. Angela Duckworth is a professor of psychology at the University of Pennsylvania. Her new book is Situated, Find the People and Places That Bring Out Your Best. Angela Duckworth, thank you so much for this conversation.
10: Indira, thank you so much.
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Some road construction leaving a left lane closed on I-95 southbound between Route 543 and Route 24. Expect about a 10-minute delay in the area.

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1: It's Here and Now. NASA's newest galactic observer is on its way to its new home about a million miles from Earth. The Nancy Grace Roman Space Telescope lifted off Sunday morning from Kennedy Space Center, hitching a ride on a SpaceX rocket. Once it's up and running, astronomers hope it's going to help them find new planets orbiting distant stars and gain a better understanding of dark energy. That's the mysterious force that's speeding up the expansion of the universe.
2: Project scientist Julie McHenry says the telescope will also spend a month surveying

0: Music fans from Kenya to Nigeria say they relate to part in stories of hardship and resilience. Here's NPR's Kate Bartlett in Johannesburg. Back through the years,
1: I go wandering once again. Dolly Parton's Coat of Many Colors, sung by Esther Konkara, who is better known by her nickname.
2: Many people call me the Kenyan Dolly Parton.
1: The 39-year-old country singer remembers this started in high school.
2: I used to sing a lot of Dolly Parton songs, which was a bit odd because back then my age mates were singing R&B and blues.
1: Konkara grew up in a village in Kenya where country music might seem an unlikely soundtrack. But she says Dolly's songs felt surprisingly close to home.
2: By Dolly singing songs about growing up in rural areas back there in America, and a lot of us having grown up in rural areas and in poverty, it resonates so well with us.
1: So much so, in fact, that there's now an annual Cowboys and Cowgirls Day music festival in Kenya. Elijah Manyeki, who owns a Nairobi store selling cowboy apparel, is the event's main organizer.
3: All Africa, we are in shock and we can't believe it. Dolly, she's no more. We'll miss you. We'll never be forgotten.
1: He organized a candle lighting vigil and barbecue in Nairobi where Dolly fans could come together and remember her.
3: Singing their songs could touch so many African lifestyle and the way we were raised. So she was not only for Nashville.
4: Back through the years I go wandering once again.
1: And that connection stretches far beyond Kenya. The headliner of the Cowboys and Cowgirls Festival this year came from the other side of the continent, Nigeria, where Dolly Parton and country and western are equally beloved.
5: Dolly sang about love. Dolly sang about heartbreak. You know, she sang about simplicity and humble beginnings. And these things are, I think, very relatable to us Africans. She was pretty down to earth in her songs.
1: Known by his stage name, The Countryman, Achiara Okogiri is a multi-award-winning musician. Dressed in a Stetson and cowboy boots, Okogiri has made Dolly's songs part of his repertoire, including Coat of Many Colors.
5: There was so much soul and truth in her songs, particularly Coat of Many Colors. You know, there is always a open reception for it.
1: The Nashville legend's following extends to South Africa, too. One of her most famous fans was the country's late president, Nelson Mandela, who was particularly fond of Jolene, according to a fellow former inmate in jail on Robben Island.

0: that's South Africa's Ndlovu Youth Choir, putting its own spin on Jolene, including lines in Zulu. Dolly herself was no stranger to South African music. She collaborated with one of the country's great musical legends, the a cappella group Ladysmith Black Mambazo, on her album Treasures, and also did a rendition of this famous Bob Dylan song with the group. I feel like I'm knocking on heaven's door. The group's leader, Sibongiseni Shabalala, remembers meeting the Queen of Country when they recorded the song Peace Train together in 1995.
1: It was a very, very happy session. She was a very lovely person, very easy to work with.
0: Shabalala says her legacy will live on.
1: We are very sad to hear the news of her passing. We hope everyone would be comforted by the work that she has done, sharing her music with everyone in the world. Beautiful music.
0: Kate Bartlett, NPR News, Johannesburg.

0: Here and Now is a production of NPR and WBUR. I'm Peter O'Dowd in Phoenix.
1: I'm Indira Lakshmanan in Boston. It's Here and Now.
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1: I'm Indira Lakshmanan. Oscar award-winning director Steven Soderbergh says AI is dominating conversations in the film industry.
2: It's all anybody I know is talking about is how to navigate this landscape.
1: He advocates using a consent tool where you can declare how AI can or cannot use your likeness. More next time on Here and Now.

0: You've been listening to Here and Now on 88.1 WIPR, Maryland's NPR news station. Good afternoon, I'm Gabe Ortiz, and we're Community Amplified. Baltimore Public Media, 88.1 WIPR and WIPR HD1 Baltimore, WIPF Frederick, and WIPO Ocean City at 106.9, Maryland's NPR news station. Coming up next on WIPR, we have On Point. It's 2 o'clock.
1: When politicians talk about America's working class, they often mean blue-collar workers without college degrees. But does that still fit?
2: I'm a first-generation college student. I've still had to resort to working low-paying jobs. I've had to work jobs that, you know, make it hard for me to make ends meet.
3: Just go do Uber Eats on a Saturday and make, you know, an extra $120 just so I can use it for gas to get to my main job.
4: People are feeling more and more like their work is not getting them dignity and a high quality of life. The way that some people are reacting to it is to say, well, I am working class. Like, I don't know what I need to do, but I make $150,000 and I'm working class because I can't make it. Like, those constituencies are forming around economic struggle and insecurity in the United States.
1: I'm Meghna Chakrabarty. Today on Point, why it's time to expand our definition of America's working class. Stay with us.
5: Live from NPR News, I'm Lakshmi Singh. The United States and Iran have exchanged direct fire for the first time in nearly a month. NPR's Hadil Alshalchi has more from Istanbul.
6: The U.S. military said in their statement it had struck those launch sites after it had observed Iranian forces preparing to launch sea mines out into the Strait of Hormuz. Iran then retaliated by firing ballistic missiles at U.S. bases in Jordan. The Jordanian Armed Forces said today that they intercepted 8 missiles entering the country's airspace. And then also the UAE's Ministry of Defense said it intercepted drones coming from Iran.
5: NPR's Hadil Alshalchi reporting. Global oil prices jumped this morning as President Trump threatened new strikes against Iran. Major U.S. market indices retreated. The war, as well as Trump's global tariffs, are casting a long shadow over this week's G20 meeting of finance ministers in North Carolina. Treasury Secretary Scott Bessent said at the opening that he wanted to focus on growing the economy and reining in debt. Members of the House are back at work today after a 5-week recess. NPR's Eric McDaniel reports one of the top priorities facing Congress is funding the federal government.
7: As of this moment, the deadline for the funding to lapse is the end of September. But the funding vote this week would be a stopgap, continuing government funding until December. It would avoid a shutdown during the midterm elections, which seems to be a bipartisan wish. The package has already passed the Senate, so this vote is the last stop before it heads to the president's desk for a signature. We've already seen 2 record-setting federal government shutdowns in the second Trump administration. The House might also vote on a censure resolution targeted at Chuck Edwards, a North Carolina Republican, who dropped his reelection bid after the House Ethics Committee found that Edwards may have created or fostered a hostile work environment and engaged in sexual harassment. He denies wrongdoing. Eric McDaniel, NPR News, Washington.
5: In Las Vegas today, closing arguments are underway at the trial of Dwayne Davis. He is accused of orchestrating the 1996 drive-by killing of rap icon Tupac Shakur. Steve Futterman is in Las Vegas with this update.
8: Prosecutors claim Dwayne Davis planned the killing of Tupac Shakur a few hours after Shakur assaulted Davis's nephew in the lobby of the MGM Grand Hotel. Deputy District Attorney Binu Palal.
9: When the opportunity presented itself for retribution, Dwayne Davis made sure that the shooters were armed and ready.
8: The prosecution's key evidence has been Davis's own words in his memoir and in interviews where he admits taking part. But the defense says it was all embellishment and exaggeration, and that Davis wasn't even in Las Vegas when Shakur was killed. By the end of the day, deliberations should be underway. For NPR News, I'm Steve Futterman in Las Vegas.
5: From Washington, this is NPR News.
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0: Live from Baltimore, this is 88.1 WIPR. Good afternoon, I'm Gabe Ortiz. Currently in Baltimore, it's 83 degrees and mostly cloudy. Today is National Overdose Response Day, and Baltimore is using it to kick off a new campaign to address the stigma around substance use disorder. WIPR health reporter Scott Massioni has more.
11: Baltimore is using some of the hundreds of millions of dollars it won from opioid manufacturers to try to change the conversation around substance use disorder. The new campaign will use ads, outreach, and personal stories to teach people how addiction is a disease. The hope is that people will be able to seek help more easily, and non-drug users will feel more comfortable carrying overdose reversal drugs. Sarah Whaley is Baltimore's director of overdose response.
12: Stigma is the reason someone might not carry naloxone or might not call 911 for a friend who is overdosing because of the fear of what might happen next. It's the reason families suffer in silence instead of reaching out.
11: The city will also release an overdose dashboard to provide location-specific data later this week. Scott Massioni, WIPR News, Baltimore.
0: The Maryland Department of Human Services is reminding Sunbucks customers to use their benefits before they expire. When school meals aren't available during the summer, the Sunbucks program helps feed low-income students by providing funds to qualifying families. Sunbucks customers have 122 days from the date of issuance to redeem their benefits. DHS encourages customers to check their balance and use up their benefits within the next month. This is 88.1 WIPR.
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14: This is On Point. I'm Meghna Chakrabarty. Coketown, England. A town of machinery and chimneys. A town of red brick, or of brick that would have been red if the smoke and ashes had allowed it. Well, Coketown is a creation of Charles Dickens in his 1854 book, Hard Times. It's actually one of my favorite Dickens books. And he didn't have to look far for inspiration, because hundreds of Coketowns were very real in mid-19th century Britain. But it took Dickens's special genius to give us what I think is one of the most evocative descriptions of working-class life in the Industrial Revolution. He writes, quote, "Coketown was vast piles of buildings where the piston of the steam engine worked monotonously up and down like the head of an elephant in a state of melancholy madness. It contained several large streets, all very like one another, and many small streets, still more like one another, inhabited by people equally like one another, who all went in and out at the same hours, with the same sound, upon the same pavements, to do the same work, and to whom every day was the same as yesterday and tomorrow." End quote. Well, the concept of the working class has been inextricably tied to industry ever since its first usage more than 100 years before Dickens wrote Hard Times. In 1757, a guy with the wonderful name Malachi Postlethwaite, he was real, not a Dickens creation, well, Malachi published the term working class in his Universal Dictionary of Trade and Commerce, and he used it to describe a new category of people who were not subsistence farmers, they weren't artisans or journeymen, and they certainly were not landed gentry or the aristocracy. As the Industrial Revolution produced a bewildering number of changes, it also produced an entirely new class. And I think it's actually really important that the term comes from England and all the strictures of the British class system that it imposed. The working class had nothing to sell but their labor. And industrialists were eager to buy up that labor brutally and in bulk. Well, here we are, 2.5 centuries later. And I'd say our common understanding of the term working class in the United States maybe hasn't changed all that much. Physical labor, not ownership. A college degree maybe isn't part of the picture. On Point listener Lori in Olympia, Washington, describes her working class life this way.
15: From the time I was 8 or 9, I was working in berry fields, picking berries. I worked in a garment factory when I was going to high school. No one sent any of the women in my family to college. So I worked in telecommunications, outside climbing poles for 26 years. My last 4 years in telecommunications was in construction. I worked by the hour. We could work Monday through Saturday, scheduled Saturdays with a Wednesday or Thursday off. Every day when I got home, I was dirty and sweaty.
14: Well, that's very real in Lori's life and for millions of other Americans. But these days, I wonder, if it was the new economic reality of 18th century Britain that gave rise to the term working class, maybe the economic realities of 21st century America should cause us to expand that definition. Obviously, I am far, far, far, far from the first person to ask this. And in fact, I cannot resist. All the way back in 1980, the late and immortally great Dolly Parton sang

0: They just use your mind, not just your physical labor anymore. It's all taken and no given. All you can do is just barely get by. Like On Point listener Zach, who holds a master's degree in Lakeview, New York.
1: I'm a first-generation college student. I've still had to resort to working low-paying jobs. I've had to work jobs that, you know, make it hard for me to make ends meet. And looking up the definition of working class, I'm not so sure that manual labor is an accurate definition of it. You know, I'm running for office, Erie County Legislature, and the people that I come across who are struggling, you know, a lot of them have degrees and just can't find good jobs. I would expand the definition to include people who have to deal with the day-to-day struggles that American life provides.
0: Don't get me wrong. Working class will always imply labor of some kind, and a lot of the time it's going to be that physical, manual labor that we've historically thought about. But now, should we be thinking of the American working class not simply as labor, but as a broader, more basic state of being? What if we defined working class as anyone who has to work in whatever kind of job that might be to materially survive from month to month or even day to day? If we did that, how would that change what we expect from the politicians who claim to govern for America's working people? Well, I'm going to put that question to Catherine Ann Edwards. She's a labor economist. She's also an opinion writer at Bloomberg and host of the Optimist Economy podcast. And she posts on TikTok, Instagram, and YouTube as Keds Economist. And she's written a lot about this exact same question and joins us from Houston, Texas. Catherine, welcome to On Point.
2: Thank you so much for having me.
0: You know, I'm going to get distracted for a second. Keds Economist? The first thing that comes to mind is the shoes. That's not what you're talking about.
2: And I'll know I've made it in the world when they sue me for copyright infringement.
0: Like that's okay.
2: That'll be my biggest marker of success is when there's a lawsuit filed from the actual Keds. Keds is a nickname, Catherine Edwards, okay. Keds. And I didn't know when I started out picking a Twitter handle 8 years ago that I would end up having so many followers. But yeah, there's going to be an injunction and it's going to be a great day.
0: I got you.
2: It means I made it.
0: Clearly you're too young because immediately I saw Keds and I was like, girl, I'm back in middle school. This is great. Okay. So back to the more serious matter at hand. I wanted to go through that long sort of historical introduction here because I do actually think it's important to talk about when we think about who the working class is today, to discuss for a second that this emerged from a really pivotal point, I would say a change point, not just in Britain, but in all of human history, when we talk about the Industrial Revolution and this emergence of an entirely new class of people. I mean, give us your two cents on that.
2: What I think is so fascinating about Postlethwaite's original definition is that working class in some ways has become the remainder category. Well, you're not an artisanal class. You're not a shopkeeper. You're not an owner of factories. You're not a subsistence farmer. You're not an independent farmer. Everybody who's left are the people that have to work. And it really does seem like a catch-all category for the remainder. And over the course of the 2.5 centuries since he wrote that, there have been many definitions of the working class, many people who have identified with it, but it often comes down to, I'm not, at least in certain terms, I'm not the thing above me.
0: Mm-hmm.
2: And especially in the U.S. today, what I'm really struck by of this expanded identification with the working class is that it's so much a function of feeling like I'm not middle class.
0: Oh, interesting. And of course, how we define middle class in America. We'll talk about that in a few minutes, because you're exactly right. It's that that space that in between, or the border, the mental border in between. But there's also sort of an important point to make in terms of the emergence of the working class in the Industrial Revolution also dovetails with this, again, the concept of labor versus capital, right? Because as I said in the introduction, you know, we were talking about a group of people, not just in Britain, but in other countries at the time, who all they had to, quote unquote, sell was their labor, And I think that labor versus capital distinction becomes ever sharper with subsequent generations.
2: Yes, and that they sold it in a market. The yeah. labor market is a fundamental part of the working class. We've had lots of people who had nothing to give but their labor, but they weren't often compensated for it monetarily, right? We had serfdom and fiefdoms. We had landed gentry who had people renting and working on their farms, and they only had their labor to give. They didn't own anything, but they were not paid wages for the work that they did.
0: So having the emergence of a labor market, well, that would imply that then this is a class of people who, I'm not sure I could claim this in, you know, 18th and 19th century Britain, but ostensibly, if they were part of a market, they should have some kind of then economic power.
2: Depending on their stance in the market. Yeah, power shifts within the market. Within a labor market, across a labor market, in different parts of the labor market, some people in the labor market can be quite powerful, even if they're workers, and some are very powerless in the market.
0: Mm-hmm. Okay, so we have this, you know, huge civilizational change with the Industrial Revolution, and interestingly also the continuance of massive income inequality. Although the Industrial Revolution also, to be fair, brought along some positive changes for humanity I don't think we would have without it. But let's fast forward now to the working, quote unquote, working class in the United States. In the 30 seconds or so we have before our first break, Catherine, is there any formal definition of working class, whether it be in the census, for the Bureau of Labor Statistics, you know, anywhere?
2: Not that I'm aware of.
0: Yeah, me neither. And why do you think that is?
2: I think because it's like, well, the same reason why you don't have a fixed definition of the middle class. There's lots of room for how people see themselves versus how, you know, people respond to their economic situation, whether that's a response of feeling empowered, of feeling powerless, and knowing that that can vary across people.
0: Okay. Well, Catherine Ann Edwards is with us today. She's a labor economist and host of the Optimist Economy podcast. And we're talking about, well, what is the common definition of working class in America today, and whether we should expand that definition. And if we did, what would that mean for the policies that we hope politicians and lawmakers would pass on behalf of America's working people? So we'll be back. This is On Point.

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1: It's become a challenge to try and remain stoic and focus on the four walls of my shop when it seems like, the world is on fire.
0: A small business owner speaks on the challenges and uncertainty brought on by U.S. trade wars. 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
2: 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Good afternoon, I'm Gabe Ortiz, currently in Baltimore. It's 83 degrees and mostly cloudy. 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
7: You're back with On Point. I'm Meghna Chakrabarty, and Catherine Ann Edwards is with us today. She's a labor economist, host of the Optimist Economy podcast, and also an opinion writer at Bloomberg. And we're talking about whether it's time for all of us, this whole country, to expand what our common definition of the working class is. For example, here's Bob. He's in Mashpee, Massachusetts, and he told us he considered himself working class in the early part of his career, and he has two distinct ways of defining it.
8: First, do you shower before you go to work, or do you shower after you come home from work? The second was the level of wages. If it was below poverty level or close to just above minimum wage, I figured that was working class, so that would include waitressing, early clerical work, delivery men, and the like.
7: So, Catherine, I mean, I'm not going to ask you what your specific definition of working class is just yet, but more broadly, how do you think when the working class is talked about, whether it's Americans amongst themselves or, you know, in the media or in politics, what are we presuming that is?
9: I mean, I think it really depends on whether or not you're having a political conversation or not.
7: Mm-hmm.
9: Because the politics of the working class, especially, you know, in the current era, is very much about this litmus test for Democrats in primaries and general elections, this kind of fabled loss of the white working class male that happened, you know, two generations ago, and how Democrats need to win them if they're going to win. And so every election, every candidate, every primary, it all gets framed around what a certain set of white people are doing in the ballot box.
7: Can I just stop you there? Because I think you made such an important point, and I really want to point, we in the media under the microscope here, because I think too often we just use the shorthand of working class, right? I mean, that's like, it's everywhere. I'm not perfect by any means, but I try when I say that phrase to specify whether I mean working people in general or, as you said, white working class males. Because when we think about Americans who have to work just to get by, I mean, that includes vast, vast numbers of people of color, right? And but their voting patterns historically have been different than the past 20, 30 years of white working class males.
9: Yes, and I think there's it's white men who don't have a college degree
7: yeah, yeah.
9: as a voting block. they are of outsized importance. And you, again, like, not to be too harsh on the media, but I mean, you could just
7: you
9: read
7: can.
9: The news anytime over the past 10 years. And I mean, it is like they are the only group of voters in the U.S. Mm-hmm. And then, you know, occasionally people of Hispanic origin. But they have such an intense focus politically that I think the economics behind what is the working class and what is the policy that they need. The issue I often take with this white working class male is, one, it conflates it with blue collar, mm-hmm. which typically excludes women. And so you kind of de facto just drop women who work in industries that wouldn't necessarily be blue collar, because they're doing things like childcare, or they're in the service sector, or they're your waitress, they're bringing you food, they're seating you at a table. They're kind of excluded from the blue collar definition that we casually conflate with white working class male. And then, of course, the second problem is that politicians, I'm not trying to say that they don't act in good faith, but they might not always be that good at designing economic policy, because the conversation about blue collar work that we don't have in the country in as large degrees as we used to becomes, well, I'll be the one to recreate the past for you. Mm-hmm. I'll be the one to bring back manufacturing jobs. I'll be the one to you know, get more factories into rural Ohio. And it's a very disingenuous conversation, because whatever you think about manufacturing production in the United States, if you close your eyes and think about what a factory looks like in 50 years, there aren't many people inside. Mm-hmm. I mean, factory and production employment has been going in one direction, you know, since the 1920s. And that's to rely less on labor and more on machines. And it's been called lots of things. It's some version of automation. But there is this mythology that we can somehow recreate 1950s America and have lots of good jobs for people who don't have a college degree, but that this somehow relies on manufacturing employment. And that conversation is embedded into so much of our political coverage.
7: Yeah.
9: And I think it's both wrong to exclude lots of people who are working from political attention. And then, of course, it's wrong to give attention to people and then sell them a false bill of goods.
7: Yeah. You know, even if we weren't going to expand the definition of working class beyond people who really have to do a lot of physical labor, which I think we should, but even if we weren't, you're exactly right. It's when we think about manufacturing jobs, it still privileges a very narrow slice of the kinds of physical labor that are done today. We had a show a couple of weeks ago where our guest said he thinks we need to expand working class. He wasn't very broad in his expansion, but he said, you know, to, for example, a lot of people in healthcare, home health aides, who are doing incredibly physical work, but they have not been historically considered part of the working class because it wasn't factory work.
9: Yes, and I think we have given the idea of blue collar working on the line in a production setting this privilege of, like, this is the working class. And even if you were to say actually working class jobs are physical jobs, you know, childcare is a physical mm-hmm. job. Healthcare is a physical job. But if you were to, that's extending, I would say, maybe a skill and feature definition of working class. That still excludes a lot of people who economically are in the same place, but then we would say, like, well, you don't use your hands, so you're not working class.
7: Yeah.
9: I think the need to exclude people from the definition has consequences because of how we talk about policy and how we think about designing policy. And if I don't think, you know, one of the lowest paid jobs in our economy is hostess,
7: mm-hmm.
9: right? The person that walked you back to your table. All right, well, she's not in a factory. She's probably a woman. She's overwhelmingly going to be a person of color. And she doesn't, you know, lift things. She doesn't carry things. She just walks back and forth in a small space. But because she's not working class, we don't, you know, care about her policy or her voting or things like that. I worry about what's to gain in our economic and political discourse by deciding she doesn't count.
7: Yeah. Okay. So that brings me to the second the second part of the issue here. So it's not just a particular type of work, but more broadly speaking, in 21st century America, I think we're fundamentally, as you said, we're talking about income and the ability to get by. So let's listen to Howard Turner. He's in Elkhart, Indiana, and he has been in the working class. He self-identifies as having been in the working class his whole life, and specifically a subcategory of that, he says.
10: I consider myself poor working class because my income normally is right around my cost of living. My paycheck is above my cost of living because I ended my health insurance for the rest of the year because I could not afford health insurance, because that put me even to or below what my paycheck was.
7: So, Catherine, Howard and the many other On Point listeners who shared their stories with us, I think they get right to what I would argue is what should be the common definition of working class in America now. And tell me if you think this is too expansive, but it's anyone who has to work because in order to survive, literally survive, to put a roof over their heads, to eat, and that the have to work part is defined by a precarity that if they did not work, that maybe even just next week, they wouldn't have some of those things, food, shelter, etc. It's an income question. I mean, what would you think about that?
9: You know, I would attach, We're doing great. People have to work. People have to work makes them working class. I like that it's simple. It's easy to access and understand. I think the have to work to survive encapsulates, as you say, a sense of precarity that goes beyond, I think people would take issue with the idea that someone, say a couple, they pull down $300,000 a year. They have to work to make their mortgage, but they live in a house, you know, they live in a 6-bedroom house, and they have to work to pay their bills, but, you know, they make plenty of money. And there's no sense of, sure, their life is vulnerable, but they also got $1 million in their 401ks if anything goes really wrong. Right. So I think that there is a positionality to the working class that is removed from, you know, some degree of comfort, from some degree of asset holding, of having the big goods like a house that they can afford. I think there's something to wedge into that sense of precarity to get at the people who feel like they can't make it. The other part that I think we could do is to wedge in on the quality of job. Mm. I mean, it's one thing if you have to work. You have like a really nice, cushy job with great health and great benefits. You've never really struggled to pay for things. That doesn't mean you spend all the time, but you're fine. I think there's a job quality metric that is at the heart of the working class, because there's some type of lack of respect, lack of dignity, lack of safety that makes you feel like you aren't middle class. I mean, I said this earlier, but I do think part of being working class in the U.S. is being not middle class, of not feeling like you've achieved this storybook middle class American life.
7: Mm, okay, so there was a lot there. The dignity part we're going to get back to, but you also got to something else, which is I'll rephrase it a little and tell me if I got this all wrong. But you know, my sense is that the American dream, to put it bluntly, has always been about having the ability and opportunity to not just get by, but to get ahead. And that many, many people in this country today feel that the best hope they have is to just get by. And the question now, though, is, well, at what income level do people feel like they're just getting by? And this is where it actually gets pretty controversial, Catherine, because you brought this point up. Like, if you're earning $300,000 a year, but you have a house whose mortgage like consumes most of that money, are you working class? Or because you have the house, do you have a pretty big asset that makes you an asset, part of the asset owning class? Well, we talked to Christina. She's a single mom in the Atlanta area, and she works as a compliance manager for a transportation company in Atlanta. And we're just using her first name in order to protect her and her family's privacy. And she told us that she has a college degree, and she makes around $98,000 a year, but she still feels financially squeezed.
11: I'm doing okay in the sense that my bills are paid. We have food most of the time. You know, sometimes the pantries are a little bit bare. We're making ends meet, but thinking about future planning for my daughter, who is 14, thinking about college, you know, in the near future, it's a little overwhelming. So I'd say that I have a lot of anxiety with finances, especially because it's like if the rug gets pulled out, we're on the streets. So that's what I worry about.
7: By the way, I said that Christina makes $98,000 a year. You might think that's a lot, but in the metro Atlanta area, the median income, according to the most recent census data, is $92,000 a year. That's median. And Christina doesn't have any student loans. She told us she worked through college. She pays $1,700 a month in rent for what she calls a, quote, crappy apartment. After that and her utility bills, she says she usually has around $200 to $300 left from her paycheck for things like gas and groceries.
11: My power bill between 2025 and 2026 has gone up 100% with the same usage. I've, you know, reached out to the landlord, I've reached out to the power company, and there's, you know, nothing that they can do. And for somebody like me, you know, the change from $98 to $220 a month is like a huge impact. So it has been pretty common for me to just go do Uber Eats on a Saturday and make, you know, an extra $120 just so I can use it for gas to get to my main job. I just keep thinking that I shouldn't be working this hard and having to do all this.
7: Christina says she's been feeling the sting with grocery prices too.
11: I was, you know, shopping at, here we have Publix and Kroger. Those are kind of like the higher end grocery stores. Then I was like, this is getting too expensive. So I downgraded to Walmart, and then Walmart's prices got a little more expensive. So we downgraded to Aldi. And now with all the meat prices and also the issues with the FDA and their food regulation, that makes me nervous. So we're mostly vegetarian, and I've tried to get my grocery budget down to around $75 to $100 a week, which is extremely low. But again, to accommodate for the unpredictability of everything else, I kind of needed to make an adjustment that I could control.
7: So with those bills and expenses, Christina rarely has anything left over each month. But she does have a 401k, and most of her savings are in that retirement account through work, which she says she feels lucky to have. However, she did have to dip into her 401k recently for an $1,800 car repair.
11: I mean, I want to retire one day. I don't want to work forever. you know, it feels like, but am I just going to have to keep pulling out of that? Like, is that really going to be my savings account? I don't think that's what it's meant to be.
7: So all in all, Christina tells us that she does consider herself working class.
11: When I look around at my neighbors, right, because I think you can judge based on where you live and your lifestyle. Like my neighbor upstairs, it's a family from Guatemala, and the father is a painter. Next to me is an officer in the Air Force. And his family. Across from me is a guy that owns another construction company. So I would say, because I'm surrounded by the working class, yeah, absolutely, I am. I always thought when I made it to X amount, I would be fine. And what's been so frustrating for me is as I've been growing in my career, the cost of living has skyrocketed. I just don't know how much longer people like me and people who make less than me, because I acknowledge, like, I make, you know, a decent income, but I often think of my neighbors and my coworkers who don't, and how are they making it right now? I just feel like we're at a breaking point soon.
7: Okay, Catherine, is Christina part of America's working class?
9: She absolutely nailed it. The notion that we want to cling to as Americans is that there is some dollar amount that once we earn it, we're fine. And we have this almost like, you know, security blanket that once we make a certain income or once we do a certain thing, we'll be okay economically. And there is no level of income in the U.S. that most people will reach that will actually get them economic security, because they are faced with an overwhelming number of market failures in the delivery of key goods and services.
7: There's no level of income?
9: I think that the level of income that a lot of people could reach. I mean, if you still hear about people who pull down $500,000, but their mortgage is so much, they've got kids in childcare, they've got kids in college, and their out-of-pocket is through. Now, maybe they have a 401k, but I don't think that makes them working class. I think that the definition or thinking about what makes someone working class is helping people view broader economic issues for which income is not a protection.
7: Yeah. Okay, so Catherine Ann Edwards, you've said something that I want to pick up on the other side of the break in terms of not only how Americans see themselves, but how we see each other, because that gets us back to the political question of who are the members of America's working class. So we'll be back. This is On Point.

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3: 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Good afternoon, I'm Gabe Ortiz. Currently in Baltimore, it's 83 degrees and mostly cloudy. Today, partly sunny with a high near 88. Tonight, a slight chance of showers and storms around 10 o'clock. Otherwise, mostly cloudy with a low around 73. Tomorrow, Tuesday, a slight chance of showers and storms in the afternoon. Otherwise, partly sunny with a high near 96. And tomorrow night, a chance of showers and storms after midnight with a low around 75. 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
5: You're back with On Point. I'm Meghna Chakrabarty, and Catherine Ann Edwards is with us today. She's a labor economist, and we're talking about whether it's time to expand the definition of America's working class. And so, Catherine, you know, the story we heard earlier from Christina is definitely will ring true to millions of people. But I got to say, I also can hear in my mind lots of other people saying, hey, hang on for a second. Christina earns $98,000 a year. She almost earns $100,000 a year. She's close to six figures. Now, you know, she lives in an expensive city in the Atlanta metro area, but maybe her being a member of the working class has less to do with the specifics of her labor and more to do with choices, right? Like folks might say, well, Christina could move somewhere else where it's cheaper. She could rein in her expenses. She could sort of change what her lifestyle is. But, an income of $98,000 with also a 401k, by no sensible definition, could mean the kind of precarity that it seems that you know we're talking about, that perceived or I should say real or perceived, that truly should define working people in America. Like she could just move somewhere else and not be working class.
6: Well, wages are a function of local labor markets. So if she moves somewhere cheaper, she'd probably like make less money. I will say, okay, so two things. The first is, you know, yeah, tales all this time. There's nothing like blaming people for economic struggles because it must be their fault. I've often thought that there's a degree of self-preservation there, that if you can blame people for struggling, that means that your economic fate is entirely in your hands. And so if you're fine, it's because you did it all. And if they're not fine, it's because they messed it all up. And that really undercuts what we know about where economic insecurity comes from, broader macroeconomic trends, you know, things that happen in various industries over time. So I know the personal finance sector loves to sell that, like, there's just one product or one trick to make you have a secure life, but that does not play out in real time. The trick is to have a better economy and better economic policy, which is out of the control of most people. Mm-hmm. Well, the second thing I want to get at is, you know, when you think about working class, I think there's four ways to arrive at a definition. The first way is the one that we kind of discarded immediately of what politicians say. Well, that's, yeah, I mean, the world's an easier place to understand if you don't listen to them in the first place. So it's not just about what whether or not the Democrats are going to get a certain share of white male voters in elections. So let's discard that one. Then you have the three that are left. I think one of those is job quality and content, which is kind of at this, like, the guy from Massachusetts, like, do you shower at the end of the day? or the beginning of the day. You know, when do you need to clean off? That there's a physical aspect to jobs. And of course, the danger there, as we mentioned earlier, is that you exclude people who aren't necessarily in a physical job, but are in a low quality job. Mm-hmm. And not all low quality jobs are physical. So if you think of working class as a job quality metric, that's one way to arrive at a definition.
5: Well, quality meaning what?
6: Quality, like, do you have a paid sick day? Do you know your shift more than a week in advance? Are you in an industry that has high levels of wage theft, of being told to like clock out and then finish sweeping or finish doing something? Do you get paid holidays?
5: Yeah. I just wanted to clarify that, because sometimes people might walk away thinking, oh, well, quality meaning like, is it a job where you found your bliss? But that is not at all what you're talking about.
6: No, I mean, really tangible measures of the job offers wage and non-wage benefits that would denote that it's easy to keep. One way to think of job quality is easy. It's easy to keep. There are lots of jobs that are hard to keep because the schedule and the way that the work is assigned is so punishing.
5: Got it. Okay, so that's the third way. Yeah, the third way. Go ahead.
6: Yeah, so the second way, I think, is just pure pay, which is really tempting to say, like, well, there's some level that you're making it in America, and then you're not working class anymore because you've hit some income level. And then I think the third way, the one that seems to be expanding in the current economic conditions, is this idea of security.
5: Yeah.
6: Where it's not really about the quality of the job. Maybe my job is fine, and maybe the pay is okay, but I cannot purchase a good economic life. I can't purchase rent and utilities and food and healthcare and childcare or my college tuition for my kids and have money to save. So these three definitions are related, but you're going to have people that, you know, in terms of this massive Venn diagram of working class, you're going to have people that aren't in every circle.
5: Yeah.
6: But there is a notion, I think, that's very American, as it reflects the middle class, that people feel working class when they cannot afford their life anymore. And there's lots of different lives that people need to afford based on where they live and their family situation. But if you can't afford your life, you feel working class. If you make low money, you feel working class. If you're in a terrible job where you're treated like dirt, you feel working class. I think the point of bringing people together in an identity, which this is the whole world's nail when you're a hammer, mm-hmm. for a labor economist, is how to enact economic policy to address each of these kind of avenues towards working class identification. How do we actually improve their lives, whether or not they're the people in the bad jobs, the people not making that much money, or the people who maybe have an okay job but can't afford electricity?
5: Yeah. You know, I actually I agree with what you said, but I'm going to play the foil here a little bit, Catherine, because when you say we're talking about when people feel like they cannot afford their life, the reason why I want to focus on that is because, you know, we started by saying, and I think rightly, that in the media and in politics, when we deploy the phrase working class, we're talking about this narrow subset of white, non-college educated men. But on the other end of the extreme, there are politicians out there right now who are so radically expanding what they believe the working class are that it basically could include just about every, if not, well, most, if not every American. And here's the example I'm going to point to. It's New York's Mayor Zohran Mamdani. In a July interview from this year, so just a little bit ago, with the New York Times, host Lulu Garcia Navarro asked Mayor Mamdani to give his definition of the working class. And here's their exchange.
7: I think if you have to work to pay your bills, I think that that is one definition of being a part of the working class.
8: So that's everyone with a W-2? Is that kind of...
7: 1099s too. I'm less interested.
8: So someone making $250,000 a year is working class?
7: I mean, I haven't sat at home and asked myself where it starts and stops. What I would say is for those who are working to try and afford the basic dignities of life and aren't able to do so, I think that that is also a working class. And oftentimes we're asked of how we divide this country. I think there's only one majority in this country. It's the working class.
8: That just doesn't ring true to me.
7: What do you think?
8: It's less what I think and more that it just seems politically, if you're saying everyone is the working class or anyone that gets a salary is the working class, yes, that opens up your tent. But practically speaking, we are divided by income. And especially if you want to tax people, where you draw those lines matters.
7: I've drawn it at about $1 million a year.
8: Okay. So anyone under $1 million a year in income is working class?
7: That's not what I'm saying. I'm just saying in terms of the practicality when it comes to fiscal policy.
5: So, Catherine Ann Edwards, what do you think Mamdani is trying to say there? Because on the one hand, he was like, anyone who has to work is working class, but if you earn over $1 million, you're not. And then she said, well, if you're earning, Lulu says, if you're earning a little less than $1 million, are you working class? And he's like, no, that's not what I'm saying. So, I mean, I think this is where, to your point earlier, turning back to how this is used, the phrase is used politically, really matters.
6: Oh, I think he was trying to say that this isn't a good question and I'm trying really hard not to dignify it. I think he was trying to say, like, why do I, like, it's such a trap, right? Like, you're in the most expensive city in the country. You've got housing issues that people across the U.S. would completely fail to understand. So put a dollar amount on it to alienate those people. Like, I think he was just trying to get around a question that had no benefit in answering to say, like, well, why don't you say something on the record that'll make you sound ridiculous to people in the South? Great. Like, I kind of respect him trying to broaden the definition. I mean, to me, it comes down to, you know, what is the economic policy that responds to how people
5: arrive? Can I just jump in here for a second? I want to get to the response because obviously that's important. But I disagree with you. I mean, if any politician, Donald Trump to Zoran Mamdani, is going to say, give me your vote because I'm going to represent America's working people, I would like to know who they're talking about. And Mamdani is, I just see him as definitely trying to avoid answering that question, not because it's a stupid question, but because maybe his answer isn't actually going to play well with a lot of people. I think he does think that if you earn six figures or more, yes, in the world's or in the nation's most expensive city, you are working class. And that doesn't actually ring true, as Lulu said to a lot of folks.
6: If I said stupid, then I take it back because it's not a word I like to use. I think that the point that she was pushing him on was the dollar amount. Mm-hmm. And I think that having to name a dollar amount to say above or below this, you are or are not working class, does not speak to people's economic realities.
5: Okay.
6: Like Christina, who called in from Atlanta to say, you know, maybe I'm kissing six figures, but I have to go drive to afford gas. Make that make sense.
5: Yeah.
6: Right. I think that the dollar amount and trying to find this definition of, like, here's what Mamdani says the dollar amount is not fruitful because it's still a means of erasing people's economic realities, that there are people who could need help even if they have a high salary. There are people that could be fine, but their salary isn't that high. I don't know. I guess I just don't know what we would gain by having a dollar amount that has, like, the little, like, and Mamdani said, this stamp on it for the economic policy that Americans need, which is to have basic dignity on the job, to have enough money to afford their life, and to attack that problem from every angle, no matter who it hits.
5: Yeah, I agree with you on that. And I think it's fair to say that for as long as, again, when politicians talk about the working class, until fairly recently, they have meant that smaller subset that we discussed. And because of that, there has been kind of an open animosity amongst the political class, the Republican political class at least, and actually a fair number of Democrats, to passing policies that would help the broader world of working Americans. I mean, I think that's kind of the direction that you were headed earlier.
6: Well, all right. So this is, I think, step way back and think about U.S. economic history over the past 150 years, right? Really since our Industrial Revolution. We move in economic eras, broadly defined, that are conservative and then liberal and then conservative again. And you can think of the really first big conservative era was through the Gilded Age and up to the Great Depression. Bitter repression of unionization, almost no policies to help or protect workers on the job or give them any sense of power, you know, very much a tax structure that and a power structure that favored the wealthiest, that

0: is a tax cut. This century, we have had $14 trillion of tax cuts. Keep in mind when conservatives are talking about the status quo that they have to be on the defense because it is we are living in their economic era. We are living in an era in which the idea that we would raise the minimum wage, that we would give all workers a bump in overtime or just raise the tipped minimum wage is a non-starter. We're going to put a little bonus in the tax system for a certain set of tipped workers as long as they're not living with too high earning of a partner to say that we helped the working class. But we're not helping the working class.
1: I would actually,
0: because we're not passing labor law.
1: I'm going to jump in here and say I would also hold Democrats to account on this point, because looking at the presidency of Bill Clinton when we had like massive welfare reform, I mean, that, looking back, was not necessarily favorable to the working poor of America already. And
0: to end cash help for them. Yeah. I mean, but I think this kind of speaks to the notion of a conservative era, that even liberal leaders in a conservative era are going to do conservative things, just like conservative leaders in liberal eras did pretty liberal things. I think that we put a lot of emphasis on looking at who exactly is in office and whether or not there's an R&D next to their name.
1: Right.
0: But when you step back, this is a very conservative era. And I think one of the tensions that the working class definition embodies is this era is going to come to an end because it is not working for so many people.
1: It's not sustainable for the democracy, I'd say.
0: It's not. Here's my like quippy little anecdote about the next economic era. I testified in front of Congress this spring about the One Big Beautiful Bill Act. And it was in front of the House Ways and Means Tax Subcommittee. So this is the committee, Republican-led, that wrote the One Big Beautiful Bill Act. And I was the lone Democratic witness. And 2 or 3 days before the hearing, I get the hearing title and notification. And it says, like something about the working family's tax cut. And I go into like a state of pure panic and I email the Dem staff and I'm like, y'all, what are they talking about? I've been preparing for weeks about like the One Big Beautiful Bill. And he said, oh, calm down. They're trying to rename the One Big Beautiful Bill Act as the Working Families Tax Cut Act because it's polling so horribly. And I was like, well, I think that tells you everything you could ever need to know about how much tax cuts actually help the working class. If it's an afterthought rebrand, it's not a good policy.
1: So that we have a minute left, and I wish we had so much more, Catherine, because it makes me wonder. I think I'm going to land at a place where I believe that, yes, America's working class is so much larger than we talk about in the media or in politics. That is a truth. And to your point, the economy as it currently is is going to bring this the conservative economic era, as you're saying, to an end, because people cannot live with such precarity, and we're talking about tens and hundreds of millions of people. But the folks who could potentially make the policy changes, those lawmakers, I think, what encouragement do they have to actually expand their vision of what the working class is to make those policy changes? I'm not sure I see that they have that encouragement.
0: Oh, yeah, that politicians are responding to their constituencies really well. I mean, that's, again, tale as old as time. I think the point to keep in mind when we have these conversations about the working class is that we would not have them if people felt more secure.
1: Yeah.
0: You would not have people who make six figures saying, I've got to conclude that I'm working class because my life is so hard. That is a performance of our current economy and economic conditions. And if you don't feel like you're making it, you know, we need to change who's in the chair.
1: Well, Catherine Ann Edwards, she's a labor economist and opinion writer at Bloomberg, host of the Optimist Economy podcast, and also posts on TikTok, Instagram, and YouTube as Ked's Economist. It has been such a thrill talking with you, Catherine. Thank you so very much.
0: Thank you for having me.
1: I'm Meghna Chakrabarty. 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
2: 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Coming up next, we have the BBC News Hour. 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
3: Welcome to NewsHour from the BBC World Service. I'm Rebecca Kesby. Today in Nepal, as rescue efforts to find survivors continue after last week's glacier collapse and flash flood, we hear from a helicopter pilot who witnessed events from the air and first raised the alarm.
4: It felt like a tsunami was unfolding. It felt like that. I looked at the other captain and I said, what do we do now? The only thing we could do was inform all the security personnel so that rescue can be initiated as soon as possible.
3: Also, why are the Russians targeting Ukraine's publishing houses? The Met has cancelled a John Galliano fashion exhibition in New York. We'll look at the controversy behind it. Lionel Messi hangs up his international boots. And as the World Nomad Games get underway in Kyrgyzstan, what is headless goat polo?
5: Imagine polo instead of a mallet and a ball. They're hanging on to a 30-kilo goat carcass.
3: First, the news.
6: I'm Debbie Russ with the BBC News. The authorities in Nepal say they have made progress in accessing some of the hydropower tunnels where almost 700 people are believed to be trapped. Using controlled explosions and heavy machinery, they're clearing debris from last week's flash floods and advancing meters into the structures. Teams from India and China are assisting in the operation. The number of victims has risen to more than 900 in Nepal. About 4,000 more remain missing, among them Chinese nationals. Guo Jiakun is a spokesperson for the Chinese Foreign Ministry.
7: Nearly 100 Chinese citizens are missing in the disaster-stricken area on the Nepalese side. Nepal is making every effort to search for and rescue the missing or trapped people. Chinese tunnel experts have arrived in the disaster area in Nepal to assist in the rescue efforts.
6: European officials attending the G20 finance ministers' gathering in the United States have protested about the surprise presence of the Russian finance minister at the talks. Anton Siluanov has already met the US Treasury Secretary Scott Bessent. Germany's finance minister said there was no such thing as a normal situation with Russia. The Argentine striker Lionel Messi has announced he's quitting international football. Ollie Foster has more details.
8: It was earlier this month, following his father Jorge's death, that Lionel Messi said he couldn't imagine playing football without him. Now, 21 years after his first appearance, he says that the World Cup final defeat to Spain last month was his last game for Argentina. He retires as their record scorer, 125 goals in over 200 appearances. He played at six World Cups, was captain when they won it in 2022. He's still the star attraction at Inter Miami. He's this season's top scorer in Major League Soccer, but at 39, his next decision will be when to retire from club football.
6: Saudi Arabia, Pakistan and Turkey have deepened their joint defence pact by agreeing to establish a secretariat in Mecca. The pact was signed earlier this month in response to the challenge of shifting geopolitical forces, which has become more urgent since the US and Israel initiated their war against Iran. Sebastian Usher reports.
9: Alliances that once depended on the overarching protection of the traditional major powers, the US or Russia, have appeared increasingly unreliable. Saudi Arabia has for some time been making clear that it will follow a path that suits its own interests rather than those of Washington. The vulnerability that the Iran war has exposed both in the kingdom and its Gulf neighbours has brought this home. Turkey, too, has watched Israel increasingly flex its military muscle around the region as mutual hostility between the two countries intensifies. So, In such a fragmented and unpredictable political environment, middle powers like Saudi Arabia and Turkey are working to create new frameworks to safeguard their future.
6: BBC News.
10: And live from Baltimore, this is 88.1 WIPR, currently 83 degrees, 81 in Ocean City at 304. A second judge has ruled against a redistricting ballot question that is slated to reach Maryland voters in November. A Dorchester County judge agreed with Republican plaintiffs that Democrats missed a key procedural deadline when passing the constitutional amendment earlier this month. The ruling also declared that the ballot question itself is misleading and the amendment unlawfully deals with two subject matters. This case and a similar case in Anne Arundel County head to the Maryland Supreme Court with oral argument set for Thursday. And Maryland's utility regulator has granted less than half of Pepco's requested rate increase, but customers will still see their bills go up. Residents will see an average increase of $4 on their utility bill compared to the over $10 increase Pepco requested. The new rates went into effect on Friday. The Public Service Commission is also deciding if BGE customers are going to see a full $8 per month increase beginning next year. This is NewsHour.
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0: Hello and welcome to NewsHour, live from the BBC World Service in London. I'm Rebecca Kesby. Rescue efforts to find survivors continue in Nepal after last week's devastating glacier collapse and massive flash floods. Emergency teams are focusing on a number of hydropower tunnels where it's thought as many as 700 people may be trapped. International teams from India and China are also helping. Heavy equipment has been brought in to try to move debris, and there's been controlled explosions today around the tunnels. While hope is fading to find survivors elsewhere in the flooded areas, experts say there could be air pockets inside the tunnels where people may still be alive. Our correspondent Azadeh Mushiri reports from the town of Dunchi, one of the worst affected areas.
1: As we look over the Bhutikosi River, flowing from Tibet to Nepal, we see barren land. What was once a thriving trading town, Siabrubisi, has but a few buildings left. Roads turned to mud and debris reveal the scale of last week's flood and the devastation left behind. Nearby is the Chilime hydropower tunnel. Multiple helicopters arrive, with emergency teams attempting yet another rescue. For days, they have tried to travel deeper into the mouth of the tunnel to save the six workers trapped inside. Kancha Babutamang has been coming to watch over the rescue every few days, hoping his colleagues are saved.
2: The tunnel was the only safe place to go. When there is a flood or an earthquake, it's usually the only safe place to stay. But this time, it wasn't safe. The rescuers told me it's full of debris inside. They had come 2 days ago as well. They were able to get 90 meters inside, but they said there was a lot of mud and it was impossible to go in any further.
1: Hundreds of people are trapped in tunnels across the most affected areas. At the Trishuli 3A site, emergency teams are pumping in air, have carried out a controlled blast and used excavators to clear the mud and debris. Here in the district of Rasua, everyone we meet tells us they have lost loved ones. Some of them were themselves caught in the floods. Still, thousands have been rescued, including hundreds of foreign nationals. But for those waiting on news of the missing, every day that passes is more difficult than the last.
0: Azadeh Mushiri there, reporting from Dunchi in Nepal. Well, over the days since the disaster, we've heard from many eyewitnesses on the ground who managed to escape the floodwaters as they raged down the valley, sweeping away buildings and bridges as if they were matchsticks. Now we can hear from a man who witnessed the whole event as it happened from the air. Aman Budatoki is a commercial helicopter pilot who just happened to be flying over the valley as the landslide started. As he watched, he could see that the scale of the disaster unfolding was unprecedented. He radioed to alert the authorities that this was a major event rapidly developing into a catastrophe. Aman Budatoki has been telling me what he saw.
3: The scale on which everything was unfolding, like, we never thought it would be this huge. It looked like a landslide in the beginning, as there was debris all over and there was this thick cloud of dust all over the surface of the river. So we thought maybe there's a little landslide, because even last year, the same area, there were some floods, like small floods there. So we thought, okay, something's happening. And then the next 5 to 10 seconds, we started seeing the whole scenario unfold. So on the first glance, we didn't even realize how huge things were taking place.
0: And at what point did you realize how serious it was?
3: I was flying with another captain. His name is Captain Subhash. So he pointed out, asking if it was a landslide. And I thought maybe, okay, it might be a small landslide. And then the next 5 to 10 seconds, I started looking out of the cockpit. And then I saw dark debris water from the flood and the white water from the river, like those things mixing together. And at that point, I realized, oh, it's not a landslide. It's a big, big flood.
0: And did you see the sort of attempts of people trying to flee ahead of it? Because some of the footage that's come out from people's mobile phones and everything has been almost unbelievable. I mean, it looks like AI generated, you know, a movie scene or something, doesn't it?
3: Yes, it does. It does. So as we were flying, we were, I think, 2,000 or 2,500 feet above the terrain. So from our perspective, what we could see was the infrastructures getting destroyed. and the dust from those infrastructures rising up.
0: And how did you feel at that moment to be safely in the air and seeing this unfold on the ground?
3: As soon as we realized what was happening, what was unfolding there, I looked at the other captain and I said, what do we do now? That was our first reaction. What do we do now? We were flying alone in that area. There were no other aircrafts inside that valley. And then we started making circles, orbits around the villages that we knew. And as we were having this conversation, me and the other captain, like I asked him, the people down there, they might be hearing sound of our helicopter and they might have this little hope of us landing right now and then rescuing them. But unfortunately, with that dust cloud, as I said, it was impossible for us to go and land at that exact moment. So the only thing we could do was contact Kathmandu and then inform all the security personnel so that rescue can be initiated as soon as possible. It felt like a tsunami was unfolding. It felt like that firsthand.
0: And so you've actually been involved, haven't you, in the rescue efforts over the days that have happened since then. Tell us about your role in that.
3: Yeah, so after we transferred the whole information, how everything was unfolding in that valley, I came into land in Kathmandu and then I saw army helicopters taking off for the same area. And within the next hour, us, including other 15 to 20 other helicopters, we all took off from Kathmandu for rescue, search and rescue in those areas.
0: Mm.
3: Because of the flood, all the roads, all the infrastructures have been destroyed. So they've got no means of getting anything they want right at the moment. So helicopters right now are playing a very crucial part as the devastation is taking place.
0: Well, they're the lifeline, aren't they, really? Because as you say, access by
3: exactly.
0: road has been cut off. But in terms of the flying conditions, what have they been like? Because obviously you're landing in areas in a disaster zone where people are desperate. I mean, how difficult has it been technically for you?
3: It's been very, very challenging right now. Very, very challenging. Nepal is notorious for its terrain and its weather. Previously, we used to have proper helipads made there by the locals, of course, so that we could do commercial flights. But due to the flood, all those helipads are gone. So we are landing in places that have been improvised as a helipad. So I landed this morning in a small field where people used to grow spinach. It's as small as a small room, you know. So those places we'll go and land over those places, try to supply whatever possible, try to bring in police and army personnel who work on the field right there and then help the people out. And yeah, the whole situation, the whole scenario looks like a war zone right now. So helicopters are playing a really essential role.
0: And that's Arman Budatoki there, who saw the flood as it happened from the air. He's a commercial helicopter pilot and one of those now involved tirelessly in the rescue operation, trying to get supplies to people and also rescue others and get them out to medical safety. Well, over the border in Tibet, which is controlled by China, more than 500 people are reported missing, but the official death toll is just 16. Search and rescue efforts are continuing there, but it is difficult to get accurate reports from that area of China. And there's also been a crackdown on social media reports on this disaster. Kerry Allen is our China analyst at BBC Monitoring. I asked her what's actually being reported inside China about this disaster.
4: Well, this has been a major story since this incident happened back on the 26th of August. But it doesn't feel as though much media has changed over the last few days. So what people have been seeing if they turn on Chinese broadcaster CCTV, which has been running quite a lot of coverage on this, they've been seeing lots of footage of relief workers trying to reach the rescue site. They've been trying to remove blocked roads and trying to get into the area that's affected. So this is what a lot of people have seen. They've seen lots of soldiers, armed police officers rushing to the scene, but things haven't really moved on from that. So that's very much what people have been seeing. They've been getting the impression that, yeah, there's a huge relief effort involved. But I mean, you know, looking at the Nepalese side and hearing about the hundreds of deaths and thousands of people reported missing, for people in China, it's quite unsettling that the death toll only stands at 16 comparatively when there are more than 500 people missing.
0: Right. I was going to ask you about the updated casualty figures, because that number does seem quite low. Where are we getting the information on what casualties there might be on that side of the border?
4: Well, there are official press conferences that are taking place, and these normally take place every 24 hours. So people are seeing coverage of this via official media. So these are official statistics that are being released. But I would say, just in general, it is very difficult to get information out of Tibet. There's a number of reasons for this. It's a region that's got a lot of mountains. There are poor telecommunications networks there, so it is difficult to get information from the region as a whole. But also, it's an area that the government has censored long term. So just because on social media platforms, there has been a history of people talking about Tibet and wanting to talk about Tibetan protests, Free Tibet campaigns, for example. So, I mean, when this story broke, one of the first things I did was I went on Sina Weibo, which is China's equivalent of a platform like X or Facebook, just typed in Tibet. And, you know, if you go on Facebook and type in Tibet, you'll get thousands of posts that will show up. But in China, you'll only see 100 since the beginning of time. And, so there's definitely a sense that there's restricted commentary on social media platforms when it comes to Tibet.
0: Well, on that, it's quite interesting. It seems there's been a number of fines and other sort of punishments dished out to people for allegedly fabricating fake disaster reports on social media. Can you tell us about that?
4: Yes, so there have been media reports circulating today saying that at least 10 people have been given administrative penalties. And what these normally are, they're not criminal charges. So people might be given small fines, or they spend up to 10 days in prison. For posting what the government says is fake news on social media. So people suggesting that thousands of people have died in China as a result of this, or posting videos that are misleading, that are not from Tibet, that are from other disasters happening elsewhere in the world. So this almost sends a message to people in China that if they're posting fake news about this, that they could face punishment. And there has been a warning that if people post content that seriously disrupts social order, I mean, bear in mind, China has more than 1 billion people online. So if something's posted that really puts the frighters on, criminal charges can be brought and people can face between 3 and 7 years in prison.
0: That's the BBC's Kerry Allen there. And earlier we were hearing about the hydroelectric power tunnels that rescuers are trying to access. There are some pretty good pictures of that on the BBC website at the moment.
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0: This is Rebecca Kesby with NewsHour live from the BBC. Now, British fashion designer John Galliano has withdrawn from a planned exhibition of his work at the Metropolitan Museum of Art in New York. The Met had come in for severe criticism for hosting the exhibition. Galliano was arrested in Paris back in 2011 for anti-Semitic insults and hateful remarks he made against Jews and Asian people at a bar near his home in the city. He was caught on video at one point saying "I love Hitler" and was sacked from his job with Dior shortly afterwards. But many of his designs have been considered masterpieces and have been worn by the likes of Nicole Kidman, Princess Diana and Cate Blanchett historically. Let's get the latest on this. We can speak to Vanessa Friedman, who's covering this story for the New York Times. She joins us live. Vanessa, there's been a lot of intense pressure on the Met over this exhibition. Can you explain this? And did Galliano jump before he was pushed?
1: The tension has really come to a head, you know, only in the last 4 days, I would say. The museum announced that it was having the show at the very end of July, and though there was some comment at the time, it was relatively quiet. I think behind the scenes, increasingly people were expressing their discomfort with this idea, given Galliano's past history of anti-Semitic comments, you know, his efforts to atone for them afterwards, but, you know, the current tensions around those feelings in New York City, in the country, in the world, made it just seem like a very strange time to choose to have a show honoring a designer who would become only the third living designer ever to get a solo exhibition at the Met, which is truly a singular and historic honor.
0: Yeah, it's a big deal, isn't it? I mean, we'll come on to his work in a moment, but I mean, I guess there were a number of very big donors to the Met that had objections to this exhibition, I think. Was that what swung it in the end?
1: Big donors, board members, city politicians who were willing to speak out. You know, first, the grumblings were kind of behind the scenes, and I think the Met felt that they could manage them. They were people writing their emails directly to Max Hollein, the director of the museum, and he would respond, you know. But as this became increasingly public, as Julie Menin, who is the speaker of the city council, as Brad Lander, who is a candidate for Congress, as Arnie Glimcher, who is one of the most powerful art world dealers in New York, you know, were willing to essentially go on the record saying that, you know, they might rescind their gifts, that this was a serious mistake. I think it just became untenable for the museum to keep going.
0: And in terms of his work, he is considered a great artist, isn't he? And I mentioned some of those names, and I mean, everybody would remember the dresses, the bright yellow one that Nicole Kidman wore, the one with all the hummingbirds, I think it was, or butterflies on the Cate Blanchett dress. Why was he considered, or is he considered, so good?
1: I mean, he is, you know, unquestionably a very influential and very important designer. His imagination, his understanding of shape, you know, the way he uses bias cut and history and references is, you know, has influenced generations of other designers. One of the things that people talk about a lot when it comes to Galliano is this question of second chances, right? He was, you know, celebrated as the man who transformed Dior until 2011, when he was filmed in the middle of an anti-Semitic rant, convicted of a hate crime in Paris, and fired from his job. He went through a period of rehab and atonement. He was rehired by Maison Margiela in 2014, and he went on to an, you know, equally celebrated career at that brand, which he left in 2024. No one is saying that he should not have had that second chance, or he wasn't worthy of it. Nor is anyone saying that the Met should not collect his work or include him in group shows, or even have a retrospective once his career is over and can be really assessed historically. I think the question was really, why make him the third living designer to have this singular honor at a time of rising anti-Semitism when he could work for another 10 years?
0: All right. Very good to speak to you, Vanessa. Thank you so much. That's Vanessa Friedman from the New York Times there. Next to the World Nomad Games, they got underway in Kyrgyzstan today. They feature traditional sports played by nomadic cultures across Central Asia. Lots of horseback riding challenges, but they've become increasingly popular all over the world, including from this country, which made its first appearance.
2: Islamic Republic of Iran.
0: There we go. The Iranian team was there. President Pezeshkian was also there cheering them on. And Kian Lam is a travel writer and the founder of the website Wear and Wonder. He's at the Games and spoke to me just after that opening ceremony.
3: The ceremony is quite something. You know, it's pretty much like the Olympics. There's a country procession. You know, a lot of the heads of states were there. I think this year there's over 90 countries participating in the World Nomad Games. So, you know, I'm from the United States. They were there. There's countries from Asia, Vietnam. I saw South Korea, Philippines, everyone, Canada, Algeria, you know, so.
0: Fantastic. Yeah. Now, I mean, the sports are very interesting, aren't they? And there are the kind of classics like falconry, a bit of wrestling, that sort of thing. Archery is a big one. And then there's some other sports like I've got here. I don't think this is the exact name of the sport, but headless goat polo. What's that?
3: Yeah, there's a game here called Kokboru. It's quite an interesting one. It's sort of like, imagine polo, but with instead of a mallet and a ball, they're hanging on to a 30-kilo goat carcass, and they're fighting their way across the like a 200-meter field to try to throw it into a giant bowl called a kazan. And so you get the goat in, that's 1 point. More points at the end of the 3 20-minute period, and you're the winner.
0: Oh, goodness. And what other sort of slightly left field, shall we say, sports are there?
3: So there's lots of horse games, as you can imagine, a lot of wrestling. So you combine the two and you have horse wrestling, which is basically, it's a game called Air Anish, where two contestants are on horseback, basically trying to just pull each other off.
0: Okay, so they're
3: brutal.
0: So they're wrestling each other. The horses aren't wrestling each other. They're not involved.
3: No.
0: Okay, good.
3: No. The horses are not wrestling each other.
0: Okay, and then we've got the other one, I think, where there's horse riding and archery at the same time. That sounds very complicated.
3: Yeah, I mean, it's impressive, more than complicated. These guys are, you know, you're thinking back to like sort of like Genghis Khan era, right, where the hordes are riding across the field and they're doing multitasking. So here, the athletes are training to try to hit a target while moving horizontally across the field, you know, at full speed on a horse, full control using just their legs because, you know, their arms are preoccupied.
0: And you mentioned that there are so many teams represented from all over the world, including from America. But, I mean, there must be countries that really do have a historical advantage in all of these sports.
3: Oh, absolutely. I mean, the games originated in Kyrgyzstan. This is the sixth edition. You know, they passed it on to other countries. So Turkey hosted it a few years ago, and 2 years ago it was hosted in Kazakhstan. So as you can imagine, these are sort of the powerhouses. And especially in a game like Kokboru, you know, it'd be a surprise if a team other than Kyrgyzstan and Kazakhstan face each other in the finals. You know, the Olympics are the Olympics. You know, there's a lot of cool games there, but these are games that people don't see. And I think for a lot of people, they're like, hey, maybe I can do it too.
0: That's Kian Lim there, travel writer, speaking to us from Kyrgyzstan. Those games are underway for the next 6 days. I'm told the US team is mostly cowboys, and frankly, I think they're going to be pretty good.
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0: Still to come, Argentina's star striker Lionel Messi says he has nothing left to give to the national team as he retires aged 39 from international football after a glittering career. We'll revisit some of his highlights. Also, new non-legally binding guidance on reparations for the slave trade from the UN. So what difference will they make? And the closing arguments are due in the Tupac Shakur murder trial.
7: BBC News with Debbie Russ. The authorities in Nepal say they have made progress in accessing some of the hydropower tunnels where almost 700 people are believed to be trapped. They're using controlled explosions and heavy machinery to clear debris from last week's flash floods. European officials attending a meeting of G20 finance ministers in the United States have protested about the surprise presence of a Russian delegation headed by Anton Siluanov. Germany's finance minister said there was no such thing as a normal situation with Russia. President Putin has been urged to end the war in Ukraine by the Indian Prime Minister Narendra Modi. Meeting at a summit of the Shanghai Cooperation Organization in Kyrgyzstan, Mr. Modi said every day of conflict set humanity back. Shares in the e-commerce giant Amazon have fallen following media reports that the US Federal Trade Commission is filing a lawsuit. It alleges Amazon manipulated prices for advertisements on its platform. Amazon has previously told advertisers it uses reserve pricing. Saudi Arabia, Pakistan and Turkey have deepened their defense pact by agreeing to establish a secretariat in Mecca. The accord was signed earlier this month in response to shifting geopolitical forces. The U.S. National Park Service says it's recovered another body from the Grand Canyon, taking the number of victims from Saturday's flash floods to 2. 14 people are still unaccounted for. The celebrity lawyers representing the musician David in his murder trial have withdrawn from the case. He pleaded not guilty at a court in Los Angeles to the killing of 14-year-old Celeste Rivas Hernandez. The Argentine striker Lionel Messi has announced he's quitting international football. The 39-year-old starred in Argentina's run to the final of this summer's World Cup, scoring 8 times. BBC News.
0: Welcome back to NewsHour. 2 years after being diagnosed with Alzheimer's disease, an 85-year-old British actor will return to the London stage this week. Peter Marinka has had a long career working in theatre, radio, big-budget films such as Love Actually and Paddington in Peru. Now, though, he's taking on one of the toughest roles in British theatre. Our health reporter Jim Reid has been to meet him.
8: Go on with this drivel in the morning. Or leave it at that. Leave it at that.
9: Peter Marinka at dress rehearsals in London.
8: Feminine feasting of the ages.
9: The 85-year-old actor has spent a lifetime performing on stage. A few years ago, though, he says he found himself switching off at work.
10: How did you find out about your diagnosis?
11: Because my GP sent me for an MRI, and they got it. Yes.
10: And what was your reaction when they told you?
11: It's I've got Alzheimer's. I have to accept it. And it explained why I kept losing things and didn't, yeah, yes, that sort of thing. I started to laugh at myself. The silly things that I do, yes.
9: Then this year, 2 years after his diagnosis, Peter was called up and offered one of the toughest roles in theatre, a single-act Samuel Beckett play.
11: It was out of the blue. Dave said, would I like to do? Would I like to do it? Yes, yes. Oh, yes, yes, yes.
12: See what you could, what's the firing order, Marta? Is it
13: Ledger, Tins, tape recorder.
12: Okay.
9: In Crap's last tape, a writer listens back to recordings of his younger self, remembering a lifetime of missed opportunities and regrets.
8: Hard to believe I was ever as bad as that. Thank God that's all done with anyway.
14: Then the spool will be in one of the boxes.
9: To make it work, teleprompter screens will be dotted around the theatre, and Peter will be wearing a tiny earpiece so he can be discreetly fed a line if he needs it.
15: It is a play about memory. It's about imperfect memory.
9: The director of the Cockpit Theatre, Dave Wybrow, came up with the idea for this project.
15: We're not going to hide the idea that Peter might need a prompt, or he might need a screen, or he might. This doesn't matter. that becomes part of it.
9: So it's not a matter of covering up or
15: No, absolutely, yeah. Quite the reverse. This is about creative work being possible for people that have had an Alzheimer's diagnosis.
8: All the evening, steal across the sky.
9: All the profits from the four-day run will go to the Alzheimer's Society.
16: OK, before we go any further, can we convene and have a chat about what we're going
9: to
16: do?
9: This week, then, Peter Marenko will step back onto the stage to create a few more memories for his audience and perhaps break down a few barriers at the same time.
16: That's it, Peter.
17: So then I take this off.
0: Peter Marenko there speaking to the BBC's Jim Reid.

0: You're listening to NewsHour live from the BBC. I'm Rebecca Kesby. The time has come, says Lionel Messi, as he announced his retirement from international football today. Argentina's star striker said he'd given everything to the national side, but now has nothing left to give. The news is not a complete surprise. Messi is nearly 40, and there were rumours he might retire after Argentina's defeat to Spain in the World Cup in July. He was in floods of tears after that match. Perhaps he knew then that it was his last time in the national shirt. But what a career he's had. Let's get some of the highlights with Spanish football journalist and Messi's official biographer, Guillaume Balagui, who joins us live. Guillaume, I mean, was this a surprise or has it been quite a difficult time for him recently?
1: You know what? No teammate of his knew of his decision. Nobody wanted to ask him. He didn't want to talk about it. In his closest circle, there was even the dream, perhaps wishful thinking, that as his Inter Miami contract finishes in January 2028, he may do another Copa America. And 2 years later, another World Cup. But as we saw in the message, 2 days after the World Cup final, he wrote those, which makes it even more poignant, doesn't it? A letter, handwritten, just basically saying, I've given everything now.
0: I mean, he really was one of the greats. I mean, many people say he has been the greatest in living memory at football. Can you talk us through why he was considered to be so talented?
1: I don't think anybody else in the history of football has had such a consistent career at the highest level with about, I need to count this again, but it's like 30 goals in 35 finals, for instance, at the highest level he always performs. He's won the World Cup, Copa Americas, Champions League, etc. But those that are trying to make an argument about Leo, Maradona, I think they are talking from the emotion and from the heart, because I am the biographer of Maradona as well. He peaked for 2 years. He himself will say that he let himself down. He didn't look after himself. Mm-hmm. Well, Messi has done it for 16 years at the top. We haven't seen anything like it.
0: He's also known for having this sort of strategic vision as well, isn't he? Sort of lurks about, comes out of nowhere and just reads the game so effectively.
1: And that's years into trying to understand the game. So at the beginning, he was a winger, and very, very effective one. Then he was more of a forward and scored 100 goals plus in a year. And then because he was losing the pace and he was losing the extreme explosive pace that he had when he sprinted, he went back and thought, OK, I'm going to use the knowledge I've got to actually direct the orchestra. And he's done it really, really well, especially with Argentina in recent years.
0: And briefly, I mean, he's not going to play international football anymore. Will he play club football? Will he go into management or coaching? What do you think?
1: Well, his contract finishes in January 2028 with Inter Miami, and I don't think he will renew it. Perhaps not. In any case, he doesn't want to be a coach. But he's already the owner of a football club. And I think that knowledge may serve him to when he wants to go back to Barcelona and be the assistant to the president or somebody that takes decisions. I don't think we'll see him managing Argentina or a football club.
0: Well, we'll have to watch. Guillaume, great to speak to you. Thank you so much for coming on. That's Guillaume Balagui there. And his book is just simply titled Messi. That's the official biography. Now, closing arguments are due to be heard later today in the trial of the only man ever charged over the killing of the rap music star Tupac Shakur back in 1996. For 2 weeks, a Las Vegas jury has heard from police officers, eyewitnesses, former gang associates, and repeatedly from the defendant himself through interviews recorded years before his arrest. Dwayne Keefe D. Davis has pleaded not guilty. Our North American correspondent Shaima Khalil has been following the case and sent this report from Los Angeles.
2: Nearly 30 years after Tupac Shakur was killed, someone finally stood trial for his murder. Former gang leader Dwayne Keefe D. Davis has been called the shot caller. The main evidence against him are his own words. He bragged in a memoir about his role in the killing of Tupac in a drive-by shooting in Las Vegas. But his lawyer, Michael Sanft, says Keefe D was lying, that it was all fiction to sell books.
3: He was never charged for any of what he said during that time period. And at the end of all the time we spent together,
4: What you're going to find is that the state cannot prove to you beyond reasonable doubt the claim that Kiki was had anything to do with a first-degree murder with use of deadly weapon.
5: Rap star Tupac Shakur died last night after a brief life in a rough business. He was 25.
2: Tupac Shakur was shot several hours after the rapper and his entourage beat up Keefe D's nephew. They'd been in Las Vegas to attend a Mike Tyson fight. Prosecutors say Davis then set out for revenge. Hours later, a white Cadillac pulled alongside the BMW where Tupac was. Eyewitness Ingrid Stokes describes the scene that night.
6: Me and Shalane were literally head down, taking our seatbelts off when we heard the gunshots. When it's all hell broke loose.
4: And to be fair, you didn't see those gunshots.
6: No.
4: And then what do you do when you hear the gunshots?
6: I freak out.
2: Tupac was shot several times. He died 6 days later. The court heard this 2008 police interview, in which Davis said that if Tupac had been closer to his side of the Cadillac, he would have fired the gun himself. Instead, he said he passed the weapon to his nephew in the backseat and that Orlando shot Tupac. The silence that frustrated investigators for nearly 30 years was still evident in court. Former gang associates remained reluctant to speak openly about what they knew. Mob James testified under duress, telling the court he should be considered a hostile witness.
7: You sure you want me to answer that?
4: Is it going to be graphic?
7: No, I ain't going to. I got to raise the word in it, but you asking me a question, I don't, and what I explained to them, I don't want to send him to prison.
4: Sure.
7: Even though we don't like each other.
4: Sure.
7: I don't want to send you to prison.
2: There have been many dramatic moments. On the first day, the officer who climbed into the ambulance with Tupac described asking him who had shot him. His recollection was that Tupac replied, "We'll take care of it." Time and time again, the defense returned to what was missing. No murder weapon, no fingerprints or DNA, and no eyewitness who identified Davis at the shooting. Time and time again, prosecutors returned to the same answer. Davis's police interviews, public statements, and his own memoir. Keefe D did not testify in his defense, but there was a tense moment when he stood and accused prosecutors of exposing where his family lived and putting them in danger.
8: I get beat up by the cops. This guy attacked me in here, sent me to prison. This is wrong.
2: The verdict will determine Davis's criminal responsibility, but it may not reveal the full truth about the night hip-hop lost one of its most influential voices.
0: Shaima Khalil with that report from LA. Now, a UN committee has issued guidance saying that countries are legally obliged to consider reparations for the historic transatlantic slave trade and take measures to address the enduring legacy of racism. The ruling is not legally binding, though, but can be used by courts as an interpretive tool. It all comes after the UN General Assembly adopted a landmark resolution back in March, recognising the transatlantic slave trade as the gravest crime against humanity. Between 12 and 15 million people from Africa, including children, were enslaved and sold as property between the 15th and 19th centuries. The grueling trip across the Atlantic in horrific conditions is thought to have killed at least 2 million people. Well, Ana Lucia Araujo is a professor of history at Howard University and author of Humans in Shackles: An Atlantic History of Slavery. She joins us live now. Professor, welcome to the program.
9: Thank you, Rebecca. Thank you for having me.
0: Well, it's our pleasure. I mean, first of all, I guess I'd ask for your response to this UN guidance. Will it make much of a difference?
9: Well, I do think that is a symbolic statement. It has, I read the document. The document, of course, has its flaws, but it's a very important document right now because it's an international institution that can address the problem of slavery and its legacies from a global point of view. And by doing so, they can empower the people and also the organizations on the ground who are fighting to have this violent and painful past recognized. So it's important, because especially because it's now that is happening in a moment when wealth inequalities and also polarization is so huge, especially I would say here in the United States, but in other parts of the Americas, and this is especially regarding the populations of African descent.
0: Mm-hmm. And for those who haven't really followed this story, can you explain maybe the scale of the trade and why these reparations are needed or argued for by many across the world?
9: Thank you. Well, you brought some of the elements in the introduction about 12.5 million enslaved Africans brought to the Americas over more than three centuries when abolition of slavery took place in the Americas. Then it was the slave owners who received compensation in Britain. They received in the Netherlands, they received in France. Haiti, when became independent and abolished slavery, had to pay back to France compensations to cover the loss of property and the plantations that the French colonizers had there. So in other places as well, with gradual emancipation in the United States and Latin America and Brazil, and even here in Washington, D.C., slave owners were compensated. And formerly enslaved people, even though they demanded reparations since the 18th century, except for some individual cases, they never received anything.
0: And so
9: this is why these inequalities persist and this question keeps coming back.
0: Yes, and it is something that many nation states have been reluctant to get involved in or have point blank said they're not going to go for it. But a number of institutions have said that they will pay reparations, and most notably recently the Church of England. Also, I think the University of Glasgow has said it will pay reparations. Is it easier for institutions or individuals to do this rather than nation states?
9: Probably it is the case, but but we have to look carefully of which kinds of reparations we're talking about here, because there is the symbolic dimension and there is also the financial and material dimension. So it's much easier perhaps to have all this fragmented as the responsibility of some institutions and some individuals and some universities, instead of seeing this more globally as a systemic problem, because everybody was involved in the Atlantic slave trade, the three continents. It was a transnational trade, transnational institution. So to have this problem solved, we needed to address the problem globally instead of then cherry picking who should pay a particular tiny amount to a given number of individuals.
0: Very good to get your take on that story today, Professor. Thanks so much for joining us. That's Ana Lucia Araújo there, Professor of History at Howard University.
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0: This is Rebecca Kesby with NewsHour live from the BBC. A series of Russian attacks has hit publishing houses and printing presses across Ukraine, destroying around 12 million books and leaving some schools short of textbooks for the start of the new term. Russia has been accused of targeting other artistic and cultural sites in an attempt to damage symbols of Ukrainian heritage. Our Kyiv correspondent Dan Johnson reports.
1: On the edge of Ukraine's capital, the Konvi publishing house bears the imprint of Russia's latest attacks. Its bombed-out remains, testament to a dark new chapter of this war. The printing press has been almost completely destroyed. It's burned, the roof has collapsed here. You can still smell the aftermath, and there are piles of charred books. These are actually English textbooks that should have been destined for schools. This means there's going to be a textbook shortage now for the start of the new term. The company's commercial director, Victoria Haidai, tells me the strike came just as they were ramping up to print 1.3 million textbooks.
2: I believe it is deliberate on the part of the Russian Federation. Over the past 2 months, some of the largest publishing houses have lost their warehouses. The Russians are also destroying printing houses in an attempt to erase Ukraine as a nation.
1: Kyiv's Pochina second-hand book market was also hit. In the smouldering ruins, I met Lilia Velika, a book blogger determined to salvage something from the ashes.
3: Books are saving us, and losing this is like losing our hearts.
1: Museums, art galleries, opera houses and a film studio have been damaged. Symbols of collective identity Ukrainians believe are being targeted to undermine their sense of national belonging. And a Russian drone hit the golden domes of Kyiv-Pechersk Lavra, a cultural and spiritual icon.
4: The decoration in here is incredibly ornate. There's gold leaf everywhere. It's seriously impressive with really detailed images and murals. There are fans running to try to dry this cathedral out because of the water damage.
1: UNESCO Director General Khalid El Anani visited on the monastery's 975th anniversary.
5: I was deeply saddened to see today the significant damage caused by June attacks. UNESCO firmly condemns them and all attacks against cultural property protected under international law.
1: Russia denied targeting the Pechersk Lavra and claimed to only attack sites with military links. Ukraine's culture minister, Tatiana Berezhna, dismisses that.
6: This is existential war, so Russia wants to destroy us as a nation, to erase us as a nation, like Ukrainians do not exist and have never existed.

0: Culture and our historical heritage that has passed down from generation to generation. The word is born in a book, and the book is born in a printing house.
1: Vladimir Putin has denied the existence of a distinct Ukrainian culture, but the sight of burning books means his war is only hardening determination here to ensure it survives.
2: Dan Johnson reporting from Kyiv. Now, when Venus Williams played her opening match at this year's US Tennis Open in New York, it started at the latest time ever recorded in women's tournament history, at 14 minutes past midnight. It went on until just after 2 a.m. this morning. Venus lost the match to fellow American Sophia Kenin. "I just don't know any other sport where you'd have to start that late," she told reporters. So is it fair to expect athletes to perform well in the middle of the night? Paul Henley's been speaking to tennis legend Pam Shriver. She's in the International Tennis Hall of Fame. So does she sympathise with Venus Williams?
3: Absolutely, I feel for her. 2 years ago, I was in the coaching box when Donna Vekic, in her fourth round match against Ken Wen Zhang, and it ended at 2:15 in the morning. It started like 11:40 p.m. after a long men's five-set match. So I lived through this from the coaching box 2 years ago, and whether you're 46 Venus Williams or you're in your late 20s the way Donna Vekic was, or any of the other players through tennis history and in the last few decades that have finished matches between, say, 1:30 and 4 a.m. in the morning, it's insane.
4: I imagine any athlete that needs to perform at their best at that time will need to train at that time, and it's just not feasible, is it?
3: Oh, there's so many things that are a challenge. It throws your whole time clock off. I think the players through the years who have managed the best are ones that are just unbelievable at sleep. Obviously, recovery. If you win the match, I mean, Sonia Kenin last night won the match. How will she perform in the second round? I know when Qin Wen Zhang beat Donna Vekic and then she played Sabalenka in the quarterfinals 2 nights later, I was a commentator. The performance was nothing like the level that it was 36 hours earlier. So it's a problem the game's been trying to figure out. I do feel like the men's format, 3 out of 5 sets, in this day and age where there's so much depth and 4.5 hour matches like Novak Djokovic's loss last night to Navoni, happen a lot more often now than they did 20, 30, 40 years ago.
4: Maybe you can explain to people who are just puzzled why these late night matches even happen.
3: Well, on Arthur Ashe Stadium court at the U.S. Open, there's the day session that starts at 12 noon that has a men's match and a women's match. And then there's an evening session. This is for revenue. This started maybe 40 years ago, night sessions at the U.S. Open. And if the men's match, 3 out of 5 set format, like last night, goes over 4.5 hours, plus they had a slight rain delay, they closed the roof. Suddenly you had Venus Williams going out, legend of the game, who's won this tournament a couple of times, forced to play this match. But it's not the latest night in the last few years, and the game has talked about what to do, and they can't seem to figure out. And with matches being this long, it's going to continue to happen.
4: It's not allowed on professional tours, is it? There must be a way of stopping it, even if it's against commercial logic.
3: Yes, well, prize money and the amount of revenue share they get from these major tournaments that bring in all this revenue has been talked a lot about recently. But I also think they need to do welfare analysis and try and get more leverage to stop these matches. The U.S. Open said that they were going to try to stop matches starting after 11 p.m. at night, but it was a guideline, not a rule. Oftentimes, the players just want to go ahead and play. I believe there is an answer. Everyone plays 2 out of 3 set format, but maybe in my lifetime it'll happen. I don't know.
4: And is there a meaningful campaign happening right now to stop the late night thing?
3: I think there's a lot of behind the scenes chat. And I think, listen, Venus Williams, legendary status, helped bring equal prize money to all 4 majors about 15 years ago. She may be the voice that can make this happen. I hope so.
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1: 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We're Community Amplified, Baltimore Public Media 88.1, WIPR and WIPR HD1 Baltimore, WIPF Frederick and WIPO Ocean City, Maryland's NPR news station. It's 4 o'clock. 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
2: These appeals can take a lot of work. Not like Iraq or Saudi Arabia where you're going to stick a needle in the ground and the oil's just going to flow out.
3: The Trump administration says a new agreement will give the U.S. access to immense amounts of Venezuelan oil. Is that true?
4: For Monday, August 31st, this is All Things Considered from NPR News.
3: I'm Elsa Chang.
4: And I'm Mary Louise Kelly. The changing nature of warfare is driving the U.S. military to find new ways to feed troops.
3: Now, meals have to be smaller and lighter.
5: You can pull those out and kind of keep them in a pocket so it's easier to get to, easier nutrition.
4: Also, an investigation from NPR and Boston University finds that heat kills thousands of Americans every year.
3: But officials drastically undercount the number of deaths.
4: And as the world continues to mourn Dolly Parton, many are holding her up as a model Christian.
6: We as Tennesseans have seen all of the things that God guided her and led her to do.
3: First, this news.
7: Live from NPR News, I'm Lakshmi Singh. More than a dozen people are still unaccounted for in the Grand Canyon in the aftermath of flash flooding along the Colorado River Saturday. At least two people have died. Chris Clements of member station KNAU in Flagstaff, Arizona, spoke to NPR's Here and Now.
8: Right now, the American Red Cross is holding a staging area, if you will, at a cafeteria on the South Rim for those who've been affected, for evacuees. There's another staging area in Grand Canyon Village, and rescue operations are underway as we speak. And folks have already said, officials have said this morning, that the rainfall that we're seeing today and probably the rest of the week is going to impact their efforts.
7: That's KNAU's Chris Clements. Rescuers in Nepal are racing to reach hundreds of flood victims believed trapped in tunnels at hydropower sites. The death toll in Nepal and China surpasses 950, with thousands more still unaccounted for. The U.S. has entered into a partnership with Venezuela that would give the U.S. control of much of its oil reserves. And NPR's Frank Ordonez reports the deal is raising new questions, such as what it means for democracy in Venezuela.
9: When the U.S. captured then-Venezuelan leader Nicolas Maduro, the administration outlined a three-phase strategy for Venezuela. It started with stabilization, then reviving the economy, and finally transitioned to new elections. Benjamin Gedan, who led the Venezuela portfolio in the Obama White House, says the deal throws that all into question and potentially changes Washington's priorities for Venezuela.
10: On that long list of U.S. considerations, democracy, we believe, was always the kind of guiding principle for U.S. policy. And now it has fallen either very low down that list or off that list entirely.
9: Gedan said Trump is signing a long-term deal that largely depends on the current regime staying in power. Franco Ordonez, NPR News.
7: Soccer great Lionel Messi has announced his retirement from international soccer, saying that he has nothing left to give and that the time has come. John Bartlett has details.
11: Messi retires as Argentina's most capped player, the country's top scorer, and a World Cup winner with the national team in the 2022 tournament in Qatar. He originally retired from international soccer in 2016 before reversing his decision and continuing to play for La Albiceleste, as Argentina's national team are known, and ascended to near immortal status in his home country when he lifted the World Cup 6 years later, Argentina's first title since 1986. Messi won the Ballon d'Or, soccer's most coveted individual honour, a record 8 times, as well as dozens of trophies during his club career with Spanish giants Barcelona and French champions Paris Saint-Germain. 39-year-old Messi will continue to play for Inter Miami in Major League Soccer. For NPR News, I'm John Bartlett.
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1: And live from Baltimore, this is 88.1 WYPR, currently 83 degrees, 81 in Ocean City. At 4:04, I'm Erica Kane. Today is National Overdose Response Day, and Baltimore is using it to kick off a new campaign to address the stigma around substance use disorder. WYPR health reporter Scott Massioni has more.
12: Baltimore's using some of the hundreds of millions of dollars it won from opioid manufacturers to try to change the conversation around substance use disorder. The new campaign will use ads, outreach, and personal stories to teach people how addiction is a disease. The hope is that people will be able to seek help more easily, and non-drug users will feel more comfortable carrying overdose reversal drugs. Sarah Whaley's Baltimore's Director of Overdose Response.
13: Stigma is the reason someone might not carry naloxone or might not call 911 for a friend who is overdosing because of the fear of what might happen next. It's the reason families suffer in silence instead of reaching out.
12: The city will also release an overdose dashboard to provide location-specific data later this week. Scott Massioni, WYPR News, Baltimore.
14: And Kerry Watson is Baltimore Mayor Brandon Scott's new Deputy Chief of Staff. Watson will report directly to Mayor Chief of Staff J.D. Merrill. He most recently served as the Executive Vice President for Public Affairs for the Baltimore Orioles. Watson also spent time as the Vice President of Regional Government Affairs for MGM Resorts International and spent 20 years as a Prince George's County police officer. Maryland Unfolded later this hour at 4:44. 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

0: This is All Things Considered from NPR News. I'm Mary Louise Kelly in Washington.
1: And I'm Elsa Chang in Culver City, California. For the past 6 months, U.S. gas prices have been sky high as the country has been at war with Iran. Now, the Trump administration has announced a deal to acquire 65 billion barrels of oil from Venezuela, which means drivers all over the country want to know, will we get relief from these high gas prices anytime soon? NPR Energy reporter Willa Rubin joins us now. Hi, Willa.
2: Hi, Elsa.
1: Okay, well, let's start with what's happening now. Like, have there been any immediate price changes because of this news?
2: So not for gas and diesel prices. Right now, nationally, gasoline prices are averaging a little over $4 a gallon. That's around where they've been over the past few months. Now, I've been watching the price of crude oil. It actually ticked up very slightly since the news of the Venezuela deal. Huh. I spoke with Jaime Brito. He's the executive director of refining and oil products for Dow Jones Energy about whether he thinks this deal could affect anything soon for American drivers, especially before the midterms. And here's what he said.
3: It's not going to change, you know, market fundamentals in 2026. It's not going to change consumer prices next year. And so I don't see any direct way in which this can benefit, you know, voters or consumers between now and November, let's say, of this year.
2: Yeah, you know, fuel prices have been a real sore point among Americans. A gallon of gas is up 40% in the last 6 months. The price of diesel is within 20 cents of an all-time high.
1: Wait, explain this to me. I mean, Venezuela is sitting on so much oil, right? Why would this not make a difference?
2: You are right. Venezuela is sitting on a ton of oil, but that does not mean that it's possible to extract or refine all of that oil that it's sitting on anytime soon, because the fields also that are being discussed, they're largely underdeveloped. And also, a lot of Venezuela's existing oil infrastructure has been in disrepair. Alejandro Velasco, a historian at New York University, he says if you were to walk around oil facilities there right now,
4: you would see rusted equipment, which is indication of corrosion, lack of upkeep, lack of maintenance.
2: You'd see leaks, broken fences where copper thieves came in to steal wire. Velasco and other analysts say it will take years and billions of dollars to repair or build new infrastructure. There are also, you know, a lot of questions about this deal, like who is going to run it? The U.S. does not have a national oil company. And on Venezuela's side, the country is run by an unelected interim president. All this to say, this oil will not be showing up at the pump or in the U.S. strategic reserve anytime soon.
1: Also, let's remind everyone, a lot of what's going on with gas prices is directly connected to the Strait of Hormuz, right?
2: Totally. Venezuela's contribution to the global oil supply is small. It's only about 1%. And the Strait of Hormuz is a much bigger factor. Normally, you know, pre-war, about a fifth of the world's oil supply passed through the strait. Over this past weekend, the U.S. and Iran started trading fire again. And Patrick DeHaan, a petroleum analyst at GasBuddy, he put the Venezuela deal in this context.
5: While there's the potential that years down the road, there's going to be significant sums of additional oil in the market, none of that matters now. What matters now is that there are new escalations and that risk is in real time.
2: And, you know, plus Ukraine has been firing at Russian refineries. That's taken a bunch of refining capacity offline, and it's shrunk the global supply of refined oil.
1: And real quick, Willa, is there anything else the Trump administration is doing to try to bring down gas prices?
2: Yes, they're trying to do some things that could lower the price of gas a bit. They've approved an extension to a waiver of the Jones Act to make it easier for more ships to deliver oil to U.S. ports. They're also letting oil producers roll out what's called a winter blend gasoline a little early, which is cheaper for producers to make. It could boost the gas supply a little bit, but nothing is a silver bullet.
1: No silver bullet. That is NPR's Willa Rubin. Thank you, Willa.
2: Thank you so much.
0: Let's stay with this new agreement that the Trump administration is celebrating, saying it will give the U.S. access to vast amounts of Venezuelan oil. But as you just heard, it may be years before the oil actually gets to U.S. gas pumps. And as John Otis reports, the deal could help keep Venezuela's unpopular U.S.-backed interim president in power.
6: Trump calls it, quote, the biggest oil deal in world history. Under the 25-year agreement announced Friday, the U.S. government will partner with an unnamed private company to develop 17 untapped oil fields in Venezuela. Trump claims the deal will double American petroleum reserves by giving the U.S. majority control over 65 billion barrels of Venezuela's proven oil reserves.
7: Los ingresos de nuestro país llegarían a un total de 209,335 millones de dólares.
6: For her part, Venezuela's acting president, Delcy Rodriguez, claimed in a speech that the arrangement will bring her country jobs, foreign investment, and more than $209 billion in oil taxes.
7: Nuestro país tiene las mayores reservas petroleras del mundo, pero tener recursos bajo tierra no es suficiente.
6: Our country has the largest oil reserves in the world, she said, but what good is it if it remains in the ground? It's a dramatic U-turn for Venezuela. Its socialist government spent much of the past 25 years lambasting Washington, shooing away U.S. oil companies and nationalizing their assets. That's the late President Hugo Chavez in 2007, celebrating his seizure of U.S.-operated oil fields in eastern Venezuela. Eventually, amid government mismanagement, corruption, and U.S. sanctions, Venezuela's oil production plummeted. In January this year, U.S. military forces removed authoritarian leader Nicolas Maduro from power and established a pro-Washington government led by Rodriguez. Trump then called on U.S. oil companies to invest $100 billion in Venezuela. But later, at a White House summit with U.S. oil majors, ExxonMobil CEO Darren Woods was wary.
8: We first got into Venezuela back in the 1940s. We've had our assets seized there twice. And so you can imagine to reenter a third time would require some pretty significant changes.
6: Venezuela has made some of those changes, like reducing taxes and allowing international arbitration for contract disputes. But Francisco Monaldi, who directs the Latin America Energy Program at Rice University, says U.S. firms still complain about high taxes, opaque bidding procedures, and rampant influence peddling.
9: If you talk to the big companies here, they are all really concerned about how things are being handled.
6: Oil production has inched up this year from just below to just above 1 million barrels per day. But that's a far cry from the 3.4 million daily barrels Venezuela produced back in the 1990s. It marks the first time Washington will become directly involved in oil production since World War II. But there are few details, and it remains unclear whether private oil companies will follow Trump's lead.
10: My gut reaction is that this doesn't make any difference whatsoever.
6: Amy Myers Jaffe is an energy expert at New York University. She says Venezuela's oil fields, pipelines, refineries, and ports are all badly degraded, and that ramping up production will take years.
10: These are fields that take a lot of work. It's not like Iraq or Saudi Arabia where you're going to stick a needle in the ground and the oil is just going to flow out.
6: Many average Venezuelans are also skeptical. Now, the Americans will practically own all our oil, says Caracas resident Margarita Yepes. Even so, David Smildy, a Venezuela scholar at Tulane University, says the oil deal could provide a boost to acting President Rodriguez. She heads a deeply unpopular authoritarian regime which has denied opposition demands for free elections.
11: They do not want to relinquish power, and they know that pleasing the Trump administration and getting U.S. investment is key.
6: As a result, he says, the oil deal might speed up Venezuela's economy, but slow down its transition to democracy. For NPR News, I'm John Otis.
1: In Nashville, murals of Dolly Parton are covered in flowers, cards, and novena candles with Dolly's face where Mother Mary's face usually is. Some cards are calling her Saint Dolly. Since her passing, many in Nashville, where Parton lived for many years, have praised her as an example of how to live a Christian life. Mariana Baca-Yao of member station WPLN in Nashville reports from a church holding communion in Dolly's honor.
12: Now I know, yeah, I know, money, that I was In East Nashville, a historic church has been decked in pink flowers, the altar draped in a quilt of many colors to celebrate Dolly Parton's life as an artist, a philanthropist, and as a Christian.
13: Her faith informed everything that she did.
12: That's Pastor Liza Hawkins of Riverside Commons, a ministry of the Evangelical Lutheran Church in America.
13: She woke up every morning and prayed that God would guide her and lead her, and we as Tennesseans have seen all of the things that God guided her and led her to do.
12: As part of the church's Dolly Communion, worshipers make clothespin butterflies.
14: Fold it with accordion or pinch it together.
12: Pastor Hawkins says butterflies are also a symbol in Christianity.
13: And that was a lot of what Dolly left about, you know, butterflies are a symbol for resurrection and also a symbol for the Holy Spirit.
12: As part of her readings, Hawkins reads from a children's book's rendition of Dolly Parton's Coat of Many Colors.
13: Now I know we had no money, but I was as rich as I could be. In my coat of many colors, my mama made for me.
12: And Hawkins leaves her church with a lesson from Dolly Parton's I Will Always Love You. She cites one of the song's most famous lines, showing how it echoes the Apostle Paul's words in the Bible.
13: Above all this, I wish you love. These three things remain, faith, hope, and love. And the greatest of these is love.
12: And when it's time to take up the collection, Hawkins passes around a pink cowgirl hat as the offering plate. For NPR News, I'm Mariana Baca-Yao in Nashville.
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1: This is All Things Considered on WIPR. I'm Erica Kane. Right now, taking a look at your commute, there's an accident blocking the left lane on the outer loop of 695 right at Charles Street, causing 20 minutes of delays. And 70 eastbound between Woodbine Road and Roxbury Mills Road is closed due to an accident, causing delays on the westbound side as well. Right now, we're currently at a cloudy 82 degrees, 79 in Ocean City with some rain. Tonight, a slight chance of showers and thunderstorms, mostly cloudy, our low around 73 degrees. Tomorrow, expect a sunny high of 96 degrees with a slight chance of showers. And on Wednesday, a high of 91 with a slight chance of showers. Maryland Unfolded coming up later this hour at 4:44. 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
0: 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I'm Mary Louise Kelly.
1: And I'm Elsa Chang. Former Congressman George Santos has been permanently banned from the prediction market site Kalshi. This is the company's first ever lifetime ban, and it follows an investigation finding that Santos engaged in insider trading. This comes as election integrity experts fear prediction markets could be used to try to manipulate midterm elections. For more on all of this, we're joined now by NPR's Bobby Allen. Hi, Bobby.
17: Hey, what's up, Elsa?
1: Hey. Okay, so remind us, what did Calji say that Santos was doing?
17: Yeah, so ahead of Trump's State of the Union address earlier this year, he took to social media and posted videos about how excited he was to be attending the State of the Union. Now, at the same time, investigators found Santos was placing bets on Calji that he would not be there. And when he never showed up, he made nearly $18,000 in profits. I broke the news of Santos doing this back in June, and back then, federal regulators told me he was not cooperating with the investigation. Calji says that lack of cooperation played a major part in the company's decision to ban him for life. Santos took to Twitter to respond. He wrote, "Thanks, Calji, for the lifetime ban from your gambling platform. Let's see how much longer you guys are around." Calji also fined Santos $71,000.
1: Okay, and I saw that Calji made some other announcements as well today about some other people. What happened there?
17: Yeah, it wasn't just Santos. Calji said Lori Buckhout, a Republican congressional candidate from North Carolina, was suspended from the platform for 3 years after betting on her own candidacy ahead of the state's primary. Another case was related to billionaire Stephen Klubeck. Klubeck founded the timeshare company Diamond Resorts. He was handed a three-year ban for wagering on his one-time bid to be governor of California. Then there was an announcement late Friday that President Trump's former teleprompter operator, Gabriel Perez, was suspended from Calji and fined $65,000 by federal regulators. He was allegedly using advance notice of Trump's remarks to bet on what the president would say at his speeches.
1: I mean, Bobby, I feel like we're hearing more and more about actions against people using inside information to bet on these platforms. Why is that the case? Is it my imagination?
17: No, we are. We are hearing a lot about it, and that's because calls in Washington have been getting louder and louder. There's a lot of attention on Calji and Polymarket and whether people are profiting off of political campaigns or government information like access to the president. And so Calji has been beefing up its surveillance tools and making announcements about people abusing its platforms as a way of saying, look, we have this under control. We're keeping these insider traders off. And while they are clamping down, it's also worth saying that these companies are essentially tasked with policing themselves, right? The Trump administration has very few guardrails, and it has actually actively supported the prediction market industry. So if government investigators get involved, it's really only after Calji or Polymarket refers something to them. Overall, Elsa, it's really an anything-goes regulatory environment.
1: Which probably is making election integrity experts even more fearful. What are the fears about these platforms ahead of the midterms?
17: Yeah, the fears are that poll workers could slow the vote down or intentionally undercount the vote to try to cash out on a market related to a midterm race. And there are also concerns about, you know, people aligned with one candidate or foreign actors pumping money to try to, you know, skew the odds. And finally, these markets also are just really sensitive to viral social media posts and news stories. So there are worries that these betting markets will entice people to spread misinformation about the midterms. Look, falsehoods about elections have been something we've been dealing with for some time. But now, Elsa, we have new financial incentives for people to do that. So be on the alert.
1: That is NPR's Bobby Allen. Thank you, Bobby.
17: Thanks, Elsa.
0: An investigation by NPR and Boston University finds that heat kills thousands of Americans every year. Official numbers undercount heat deaths, leaving policymakers, also the public, blind to the real toll. NPR's Alejandra Borunda led this investigation. She's with me now. Hey there.
18: Hi, Mary Louise.
0: Hi. So you spent 2 years working on this. That's quite the undertaking. What did you find?
18: Yeah, it was a long process. We found that heat deaths are massively undercounted in the U.S. Federal numbers say about 1,700 people die each year from heat-related causes. But in my reporting, I just kept hearing things that made me think the number must be much larger. And researchers like Quinn Adams from Boston University were wondering the same.
19: We're not really fully understanding the depth of the problem.
18: So together, we set out to get a better estimate of heat-related deaths. And we did that with Adams by developing a statistical model. And what we found was a much bigger impact from heat than official records suggest. Some 9,000 deaths a year. That's about five times higher than the official records.
0: Five times higher than official records. Why such a disparity? How do so many heat deaths manage not to get counted?
18: Yeah, it's a really good question. So to show up in those official counts, heat must be marked down on someone's death record. But that doesn't always happen. And that's because it can just be really hard to figure out how heat influenced a death. There's often multiple factors at play, like a pre-existing heart condition. And so doctors or medical examiners or coroners often have to really look for heat role. Heath's role. And that takes time, it takes training, it takes money, and there aren't really clear national standards, so everyone is kind of figuring this out for themselves.
0: You know, any story that has to do with numbers and data and how they line up, behind those numbers are real people. And I know that a big piece of your reporting was going out and finding the stories of people who died from heat and whose deaths were not counted in official tolls. What did you learn?
18: Yeah, exactly. And mainly our investigation shows that heat risk is much more widespread than people think. It's an issue everywhere in the country, not just places we think of as hot. And the risks are definitely higher for certain people. Like I was saying before, those with pre-existing health conditions are one of those groups, but also people living in manufactured homes and drug use and addiction can also factor in. And really often I would hear about financial pressure as a factor. So someone couldn't afford to run their AC or their swamp cooler, or maybe it broke and they couldn't afford to fix it. That's the story I heard from Tara Gettner in Tucson. Her mom died in a situation like that.
20: I woke up covered in sweat. I went to the kitchen to get a drink, and my mom's laying there on the floor in front of the swamp cooler that's blowing hot air and a rotating fan that's blowing hot air.
18: The house, she said, was boiling hot. Her mom's internal temperature was 106, and she died later that day.
0: So what can we do with this? What can be done to help prevent deaths like hers?
18: Yeah, it's a great question. So Adams and other experts told me you can't fix a problem you don't see clearly. So the first step is to actually count these deaths more accurately and understand who is most at risk. Then, of course, we want to help people. That could be providing assistance, paying for cooling, or insulating homes directly, or educating people most at risk and their caregivers. There's tons of ideas out there, and a lot of places like Arizona are working on those solutions. But that's not happening across the country, and that's even more important to think about because we know that climate change is making things hotter and hotter.
0: That is Alejandra Borunda. You can find her two-year investigation into U.S. heat deaths at npr.org/heatdeaths. Alejandra, thanks.
18: Thanks so much.

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1: Billy Strings is a three-time Grammy Award winner who plays sizzling flat picking guitar. 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
4: 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I'm Erica Kane. 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
0: 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I'm Elsa Chang.
6: And I'm Mary Louise Kelly. Coming up, how the trade war between the U.S. and Canada could affect midterm races in Maine.
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0: First, this news.
8: Live from NPR News in Culver City, California, I'm Duane Brown. The U.S. has entered into a partnership with Venezuela that would give the U.S. control of much of its oil reserves after resuming its fight with Iran. Following a month-long pause in the conflict, Vice President J.D. Vance today says the Trump administration is also putting Iran on notice as airstrikes in the Persian Gulf resume.
9: He would be the first to say he doesn't make announcements about military actions on social media, but I think that he's sending a message to the Iranians, look, we know that they continue to shoot at commercial shipping. We continue to have a lot of tools at our disposal to prevent them from doing so, or at least cut down on them from doing so. And that's what the president is saying is, look, you guys are shooting at commercial shipping. You guys are behaving like a terrorist country. You've got to stop, or there are going to be some consequences.
8: Vice President J.D. Vance, experts say a deal with Venezuela over its oil reserves would do little right now to ease rising oil and gas prices. Turkey, Saudi Arabia, and Pakistan held their first meeting today as partners of a new defense agreement signed earlier this month. The deal combines Saudi Arabia's oil, Pakistan's nuclear power, and Turkey's growing defense industry, as NPR's Hadil El-Shawchi reports.
10: In a joint statement, the three countries said they plan to enhance their defense capabilities and what they call the cohesion of their armed forces. They said they plan to do this by cooperating in defense industries and the development of defense technologies. The Mecca defense agreement comes amid rising tensions between Turkey and Israel. Earlier this month, Israel launched an airstrike targeting an airbase in northern Syria, saying it was to preempt a deployment of Turkish forces. Turkey denied the move. At a press conference today, Turkish Foreign Minister Hakan Fidan called Israeli Prime Minister Benjamin Netanyahu a threat to international security. Hadil Al-Shalchi, NPR News, Istanbul.
8: Stocks fell on Wall Street today. 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A court in South Korea is sentencing the head of the Unification Church to 2 years in prison for bribery. NPR's Anthony Kuhn has more from Seoul.
11: The Seoul Central District Court ruled that 83-year-old Hak Ja-han gifted a diamond necklace and Chanel handbags to former First Lady Kim Gon-hee through a go-between in 2022. Han was also accused of giving church money to a ruling party lawmaker. In exchange, Han sought influence and support from the government. Han is the widow of the late Reverend Sun Myung-moon, who founded the Unification Church in 1954. His followers claimed he was the second coming of Jesus Christ. South Korea's government says it has no intention of violating freedom of religion, as some church groups charge. It says it's only trying to prevent religious groups from interfering in politics. Anthony Kuhn, NPR News, Seoul.
8: It's not how many times you fall, but how many times you get back up when trying to reclaim an arduous hiking record, that word from the oldest hiker, to complete the nearly 2,200-mile Appalachian Trail in Maine, not once, but twice. 91-year-old Dale Sanders, whose nickname Graybeard, started his trek from West Virginia nearly a year ago with off-and-on breaks, finishing today atop Mount Katahdin in Maine, where he first set the record at 82 but lost it. several years later. 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
1: 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I'm Elsa Chang in Culver City, California.
2: And I'm Mary Louise Kelly in Washington. We are still waiting on a verdict in the triple murder case against Lindsay Clancy. Clancy is accused of killing her three children back in 2023, and her case has resonated with many women who feel maternal mental health, particularly after giving birth, is not taken seriously enough. Dr. Julia Riddle is a reproductive psychiatrist and a professor at the University of North Carolina, Chapel Hill, Center for Women's Mood Disorders. Dr. Riddle, welcome to All Things Considered.
3: Thank you for having me, Mary Louise.
2: So, Lindsay Clancy does not deny killing her children. She says she was suffering postpartum psychosis. And so I want to begin there just by defining that term. What is postpartum psychosis? What are the symptoms?
3: Yeah, so postpartum psychosis, it's often a misnomer, which makes it hard out of the gate, but we talk about it as an affective illness, which means a mood disorder. Mm-hmm. It looks a lot like what we call a delirious mania, the delirious part meaning waxing and waning. So a woman can look like herself and act like herself for a few hours, and then the next minute, hour, can be completely taken over by these psychotic and manic symptoms being delusions. So delusions being what we call fixed false beliefs. The world is not safe. Something terrible is going to happen. Something terrible is happening, as well as hallucinations. So those are the things, hearing things that other people can't hear, seeing things that people can't see. But as well as that manic side of things, so often there's this activation, lack of sleep, kind of doing things that are very odd, often driven by delusions that women can't actually articulate to us and often can't remember once they get through an episode and get back from it. So it happens epidemiologically. Current estimates are around 1 to 2 in 1,000 births. We consider it a psychiatric emergency.
2: A psychiatric emergency. That's helpful to just hear you walk us through it, because it's what you're describing sounds like an entirely different condition on an order of magnitude from the feelings of exhaustion or being overwhelmed that so many new parents feel.
3: Yeah, that's exactly right. And we talk a lot, and I think in what we do, and I think this resonates with women all the time, there's so much normalizing. Of course you're not sleeping. Of course you're overwhelmed. Of course you're, kind of crying, or maybe you get overwhelmed at times.
2: Or scared that everything's going wrong because everything feels out of control.
3: Because scared that everything is going wrong, worried about your child's health. And so it can be really, really hard. You know, we know the data shows us that 50% of the time, it is missed. You're right. It's very different than just feeling a little down. It's very different than the baby blues. It's very different than just worrying if your baby's gotten enough milk and they're, resting well. It's not that. It's a lot more of these really serious symptoms.
2: You're also describing something that sounds very difficult to diagnose because, as you said, the symptoms can appear for a few hours and then the woman may feel like herself, may present as herself. That must be incredibly challenging for doctors trying to figure out what is going on.
3: Yeah, what we do feels so high risk so often. And people, not just women, but people can pull up from quite a reserve in certain situations. So you can imagine if a woman comes to an ER and she's been displaying very odd symptoms at home, in that time when she's getting evaluated, she may be able to pull up enough reserve to hold herself together to say, oh, I'm just a little worried and not sleeping well. And so it does become sort of in these cross-sectional examinations hard to know without that we don't have those biomarkers, we don't have those tests to be able to say in this moment, okay, is this just a little bit of anxiety and sleep or is this something bigger? And we usually get at that by observation, by the pattern recognition of what we do, and actually by talking to their community, because we will have someone in their family or their therapist or someone that knows them that says this is not them. Mm. I know they're telling you that, but let me tell you how they're actually acting at home.
2: Yeah. In your practice, what are you hearing from your patients? What are you hearing from colleagues who I imagine are watching this trial closely?
3: You know, when this case first happened in 2023, I heard about it first actually from my patients. And really this, it separates it a little bit. It's really my patients with OCD and with anxiety that are so scared. This is the scariest thing I think that any of us could ever imagine happening in our lives. And it's what makes it so hard to think about, to sit with, honestly, to watch, to have so pervasive in the media, that patients are so scared that's gonna be them.
2: Yeah.
3: Right? And so I always do wanna really articulate these are treatable illnesses, one, but two, having anxiety, having depression, having OCD does not mean you're going to have postpartum psychosis. And so you hear it from patients because this is the scariest outcome they can ever imagine. And then from colleagues, I feel, you know, I'm very fortunate. I work in a training institution. I work with a lot of trainees. Mm-hmm. And many of my trainees are reaching out to me just to talk about it, to make sure that they're doing their gut check, to think about, am I thinking through this right?
2: I wonder, for all of the horror of this tragedy, what I'm hearing from you is at least the possibility that the spotlight could help change the national conversation, the healthcare conversation, could maybe open up greater availability of resources to support women, because obviously, you know, nobody wants to see anything like this ever happen again.
3: Yeah, and I would go even that is the hope. And I would go even further to just say that the dream, if I can dream, and then I'll have my practical take on it. But the dream is that it inspires us to, you know, we always say it takes a village to raise a child, but it takes a village to take care of a mother and a family. And we have put that whole village often just on a woman and maybe on her partner. And how can we continue to expand that village? That's via paternity leave for all parents involved. That's via more community resources, via just more knowledge in this country of how to be family friendly in ways that allow for a lot more kind of porous ways of being with each other and looking out for each other, so that when things do happen or people do change or people are suffering, there's more people around to say, hey, we got to get you to help. And yeah. Then absolutely, I hope that as this brings attention to A, how difficult it is in psychiatry to do the real research, that we're not invested in enough, and that we really can do, we can do a lot better. And I think that that is absolutely the pipe dream, is the fear that when this ends, it's do we want it to end so badly, because it's a lot to encounter this, I think, as a society, but is the fear that it becomes a flash in the pan and we go back. I think that is a real fear, and I hope that this does inspire us to think about how are we investing, how are we thinking about risk assessment, so that we can figure out who is at risk before the illness arrives, so that we can get them into care, so that we can expand where we're doing that. And we're thinking about that both in literal ways, how people are doing it, but also where we're investing our money, and kind of that we're walking the walk as well.
2: It's reproductive psychiatrist Dr. Julia Riddle. Dr. Riddle, thank you.
3: Thank you, Mary Louise.
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4: 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I'm Erica Kane. Currently a cloudy 82 degrees, 78 degrees in Ocean City with some rain. It's 4:44 and time for Maryland Unfolded.
5: When you think of whiskey, what places come to mind? Scotland and Ireland, of course. Japan has been producing whiskey for more than a century. And here in the U.S., Kentucky and Tennessee are the centers of the whiskey industry. But that hasn't always been the case. Maryland was once one of the premier whiskey-producing states and played a vital role in the development of American rye whiskey. On the latest episode of Maryland Unfolded, host Tom Hall explores the history of rye whiskey in Maryland, how the industry developed, how it declined, and how the tradition is being revived today. Joining Tom to discuss that is Braden Bumpers, the head distiller and owner of McClintock Distilling in Frederick. Here's a clip from that conversation.
6: When you look at Tennessee whiskey or Kentucky whiskey, they really have built an incredible industry that is built on the stories and the histories of the way that they have been doing things for a really long time. Maryland rye whiskey had that history and story 100 years before people were doing anything in Kentucky and Tennessee. And so we are really trying to build interest and knowledge from consumers to learn about what made Maryland whiskey the flagship American whiskey in the 16 and 1700s.
7: And I think that would surprise a lot of people to hear that Maryland was at the forefront of whiskey distilling. Kentucky is what we associate with whiskey. So, but Maryland was first, right? And then Kentucky took over. Walk us through a little bit of that history.
6: A lot of the early distilling, when it was still the 13 colonies, was happening in Pennsylvania and Maryland. And we had this kind of perfect storm of a lot of Scots, Irish, and Germans settling here. These are really big distilling cultures. Distilling is a really good way to take something like a grain or a fruit that has a limited shelf life and turning it into something that stays good basically forever. And you're taking something that has relatively low value, like a commodity grain or fruit, and you're turning it into something that has very high value, which is whiskey. If you were a farmer in Western Maryland and Western Pennsylvania, almost all of them had some kind of distilling technology on them. The Scots, Irish, and German were using barley-based whiskeys. Does not grow super well here. Barley is not suited very well for our really hot and humid summers. So they switched to making rye whiskey. And so this kind of development of rye as America's spirit really kind of took off during and after the Revolutionary War. It became something that was very patriotic to do, was to drink rye whiskey because that's what we could make here. We weren't importing it. That was our spirit. And then in the late 1700s and early 1800s, a lot of the farmers were leaving Maryland and Pennsylvania to go down to Kentucky for several reasons, the biggest one of which is you had to pay taxes here. So it's the very first thing our government taxed after they were formed. A lot of farmers would go over the mountains into what was then called the Ohio Valley, very fertile land, good for growing corn, switching from rye whiskey to corn-based whiskey. A lot of these brands started here in Maryland or have connections to Maryland, and then they took them there. Jim Beam's, I think, grandfather, Jacob Beam, he actually was distilling here in Frederick before they went down to Kentucky to start, you know, a distillery I think everybody is familiar with now.
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1: 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I'm Elsa Chang.
2: And I'm Mary Louise Kelly. New types of war are forcing the military to field new types of meals. WUNC's Jay Price sits with soldiers as they try the latest approach to feeding troops in combat.
15: On the front lines of World War II, there were the famous canned sea rations with main courses like meat and vegetable stew and cans of dense crackers. In recent wars, there were the meals ready to eat, or MREs, with components packed into a tough plastic pouch and years of shelf life. Those are still widely used, but now...
16: That's actually really good.
15: A new ration designed for modern battlefields is starting to reach some units.
16: Very good. Have you tried it?
15: That's a squad of special operations soldiers trying the new close combat assault ration, which, like all things military, has an acronym, CCAR. They're taking a break in the middle of a pine forest at Fort Bragg, North Carolina, after a humid 8-hour slog testing their land navigation skills, and they're happy to get time to eat before their next task.
16: That might be one of the best snacks I've had.
15: The new rations are designed for conflicts in which getting supplies to small, widely dispersed units is made harder by tech-savvy opponents, like the current drone-infested front lines of the war in Ukraine, or fighting China across island chains in the Pacific. That kind of combat could mean going days without a chance for resupply, so making food lighter and smaller is crucial. Aaron Gaffney Stomberg leads the Combat Feeding Division at DEVCOM Soldier Center in Natick, Massachusetts, which develops rations for all the services.
17: The ration platforms that were available were too large to meet that need. So this development really came from that shift in defense strategy and the requirements that the user community had for the future.
15: The CCAR is the replacement for what's called the first strike ration, which was designed for short missions. 5 days' worth takes up the same space as 3 days of the old rations. Gaffney Stomberg said testing shows troops tend to take in more calories with the CCARs, which helps them perform better in missions that burn a lot of energy. That's partly because of the new rations' fat levels and partly about how they taste.
17: The warfighters did prefer some of the components that were in the close combat assault ration compared to the first strike ration.
15: The latest science on sports nutrition was a starting point, but she said the Army had to go deeper, looking at differences in dietary needs between athletes and troops in combat who are more likely to have additional stressors like sleep deprivation and chaotic environments. And it all had to be done in a way that made the CCAR palatable. An informal sampling of the soldiers in the woods at Fort Bragg suggests it hits that goal.
18: I thought the burrito bowl was a lot better quality.
15: That's Nick, a sergeant who, because of his unit, can only be identified by his first name. He especially likes that the new rations include a lot of small components, like bars and packets of trail mix.
18: That way, when you're moving through the field or you're doing something where you're on the go, you can pull those out and kind of keep them in a pocket, so it's easier to get to, easier nutrition.
15: Some in the group said they wished for less sugar, but a sergeant named Alexa said after her hard efforts that morning, the recipes seemed about right.
19: I needed the sugar, the calories. I like that it has a lot of calories for days like this.
20: And what did you eat so far?
19: I ate the trail mix and the almond coconut nut bar. I also ate the cookie.
15: As small and light as the CCAR is, the Army experts aren't done with trying to improve future field rations. One thing now being tested, a rectangle of compressed vegetables infused with honey mustard dressing that's been dubbed the salad bar. For NPR News, I'm Jay Price at Fort Bragg, North Carolina.
1: As the trade war between the U.S. and Canada intensifies, it could have political implications for Republican candidates across the country, depending on whether voters see Trump's tariffs as a benefit or a gamble. That is especially true in Maine, a state with close ties to its northern neighbor and with important midterm elections coming up. Steve Missler from member station

0: when it comes to trade policy anywhere in the world. What a shame that is.
1: Vance's comments resonated with the friendly crowd, but the rhetoric may not help Collins, who faces a tough re-election fight after 30 years in the Senate and needs independents and some Democratic swing voters to win. On the same day as Vance's speech, Collins sought to ease trade tensions, saying she warned U.S. Trade Representative Jamison Greer that the trade war would hammer Maine's economy.
2: This is not China we're dealing with. It's Canada, our best friend, a country with whom our economy is completely intertwined.
1: But as Vance's comments reverberated to Canada, its government announced a wave of retaliatory levies against the U.S. And industry minister Melanie Joly acknowledged during an interview with the Canadian Broadcasting Corporation that Canada's new tariffs are targeting key midterm election states.
3: We are putting pressure clearly on different states and different people. We don't want to do that. We don't want this trade war. We didn't start it.
1: An analysis of state trade data shows Canada is a leading trade partner for at least a half dozen states with consequential congressional races this November. And in Maine, where the Senate contest could be pivotal, the vast majority of the state's trade is conducted with its northern neighbor. Much of its wood products are processed in Canada before returning to the state. Canada makes the equipment used to harvest Maine blueberries, processes nearly half of its lobster, and even supplies road salt to several border towns. All of that would have been affected by Canada's initial list of retaliatory tariffs, vexing Collins.
2: The tariffs will make it far more expensive.
1: Seafood has since been removed from the list of levies, but that hasn't stopped Troy Jackson, Collins' Democratic opponent, from questioning her influence, especially when it comes to appropriations.
4: I mean, yeah, I think the appropriations chair has the ability to leverage that position in a way that a lot of these things either get stopped or makes it progress much better than what it is right now.
1: Collins has voted repeatedly to halt the president's tariff spree against Canada, and she's previously claimed to have lobbied the administration to keep levies off specific wood products. But the day after her conversation with Trade Representative Greer, the White House posted on social media a photo of a bald eagle pummeling a Canadian goose on Lake Ontario, which the president recently tried to rename Lake America. Canadians also saw the symbolism. That's because the goose survived the encounter. For NPR News, I'm Steve Missler in Brunswick, Maine.
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0: I mean, you can't. China, you know, we've got so many balls in the air with China.
1: The U.S. wants China to cut business ties with Iran. So far, China is not persuaded.
2: Today is Monday, August 31st, and this is All Things Considered from NPR News.
1: I'm Mary Louise Kelly.
2: And I'm Elsa Chang. Ahead this hour, the U.S. government maintains a global early warning system for famine.
1: Why has it stopped posting data for several key countries?
3: If a major food crisis is coming, FuseNet can reliably anticipate that 6 to 9 months out.
2: Also, many of the people washed away in Nepal's floods were undertaking a sacred journey to a Himalayan mountain.
4: This is one of the most important things that they will do as they approach the last leg of their life.
1: Plus, closing arguments in the Tupac Shakur murder trial.
2: Now news.
5: Live from NPR News in Washington, I'm Louise Schiavone. The Supreme Court is allowing the Trump administration to continue with construction on a White House ballroom for now. NPR's Carrie Johnson reports the more than $300 million project represents a top priority for President Trump.
6: The Supreme Court did not address the underlying issue, whether the demolition of the East Wing and construction of a new ballroom is legal. Rather, the court majority says the National Trust for Historic Preservation likely hasn't suffered a concrete injury that would allow it to sue to stop the project. Leaders of the CIA, the FBI, and the Director of National Intelligence filed court papers arguing any delay could hurt national security and make it harder to protect the president. Chief Justice John Roberts dissented, along with the court's three liberal justices. Roberts wrote the construction is likely unlawful because Congress has not approved it. He noted the White House is not just any building. Carrie Johnson, NPR News.
5: The House of Representatives is back in Washington after its five-week summer break. Funding the government is among the top agenda items. NPR's Eric McDaniel has more.
7: As of this moment, the deadline for the funding to lapse is the end of September. But the funding vote this week would be a stopgap, continuing government funding until December. It would avoid a shutdown during the midterm elections, which seems to be a bipartisan wish. The package has already passed the Senate, so this vote is the last stop before it heads to the president's desk for a signature. We've already seen two record-setting federal government shutdowns in the second Trump administration. The House might also vote on a censure resolution targeted at Chuck Edwards, a North Carolina Republican, who dropped his reelection bid after the House Ethics Committee found that Edwards may have created or fostered a hostile work environment and engaged in sexual harassment. He denies wrongdoing. Eric McDaniel, NPR News, Washington.
5: Former Congressman George Santos has been banned from the prediction market site Kalshi for life. As NPR's Bobby Allen reports, the betting site announced several enforcement actions.
8: Kalshi says George Santos received a lifetime ban after he failed to cooperate with its investigation. The company found that Santos shared social media posts about how excited he was to attend Trump's State of the Union earlier this year. And at the same time, he was placing bets on Kalshi that he would not attend. In response, Santos posted on X, "Thanks for the lifetime ban from your gambling platform. Let's see how much longer you guys are around." Kalshi also announced actions against North Carolina congressional candidate Lori Buckout, who wagered on her own campaign, and against billionaire Stephen Klubeck, who bet on his now-abandoned run for governor of California. The crackdown comes as election integrity experts fear that prediction markets could create chaos this coming November. Bobby Allen, NPR News.
5: Rescue crews searching the Grand Canyon have found at least two bodies, and more than a dozen others remain missing after a Saturday flash flood event near Bright Angel Canyon. Dozens of people were evacuated from the site. The Dow was off 374, the S&P 500 off 25. This is NPR.
9: And live from Baltimore, this is 88.1 WIPR. We're currently at 82 degrees, 78 and some rain in Ocean City. It's 5:04. Maryland election officials are preparing to send out mail-in ballots by September 17th as legal turmoil around the voting method moves through the court system. State Attorney General Anthony Brown and 24 other chief legal officers have secured a temporary restraining order that would have required states to provide voter rolls to the federal government. The freeze is the latest development in a back-and-forth legal battle between the states and the Trump administration. The decision will likely be appealed to the U.S. Supreme Court. And today is National Overdose Response Day, and Baltimore is using it to kick off a new campaign to address the stigma around substance use disorder. WIPR health reporter Scott Massioni has more.
10: Baltimore's using some of the hundreds of millions of dollars it won from opioid manufacturers to try to change the conversation around substance use disorder. The new campaign will use ads, outreach, and personal stories to teach people how addiction is a disease. The hope is that people will be able to seek help more easily, and non-drug users will feel more comfortable carrying overdose reversal drugs. Sarah Whaley's Baltimore's Director of Overdose Response.
11: Stigma is the reason someone might not carry naloxone or might not call 911 for a friend who is overdosing because of the fear of what might happen next. It's the reason families suffer in silence instead of reaching out.
10: The city will also release an overdose dashboard to provide location-specific data later this week. Scott Massioni, WYPR News, Baltimore.
9: Sports at Large, later this hour at 5:44. 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

0: This is All Things Considered from NPR News. I'm Elsa Chang in Culver City, California.
1: And I'm Mary Louise Kelly in Washington. The Trump administration says it's asking countries to voluntarily cut off business with Iran to squeeze Iran's economy further. Here's Treasury Secretary Scott Bessent outlining the U.S. plan for, quote, economic D-Day.
2: Let me be clear. Any entity that facilitates money laundering on behalf of Iran will be removed from the U.S. dollar system.
1: But the most critical country that the U.S. needs to get on board is China, and China has already said it will not cooperate. With me in the studio is NPR's Emily Fang. Hey there, Emily.
3: Hi, Mary Louise.
1: Hi. So how is this newest economic pressure campaign against Iran working out? And explain why China is so critical.
3: Right. There's been one big success so far, and that's the United Arab Emirates. It was a big trade hub for Iran, but the UAE said it was cutting off trade ties with Iran earlier this month. But a bigger source of oil revenue for Iran has been from China, and China is where a lot of these front companies, which help Iran move money around, are also based. There were just 24 of them sanctioned by the U.S. Treasury last week. And sanctions experts I've spoken to agree that the U.S. needs China to police this activity itself for it to be successful. But the problem is, as you've mentioned, is China has flatly rejected the U.S.'s new economic pressure campaign last week. And here's one of their foreign ministry spokespeople saying here that China, quote, resolutely opposes illegal unilateral sanctions.
1: So there is precedent here. The U.S. has sanctioned Iran for many years. It has done so without China's help for many years. How have previous rounds worked out? How effective have they been?
3: Not very successfully. And failure to get China on board to support unilateral American sanctions is one of the many reasons that the Obama administration, which was struggling with this issue, it was one of the reasons why it negotiated something called the JCPOA, or what we sometimes call the Iran nuclear deal. This was multilateral, China was involved, and it would cut back some sanctions on Iran because Iran would agree to allow guardrails on its nuclear enrichment program. Here's actually President Obama back all the way in 2015 defending that deal and explaining why the U.S. could not keep up unilateral sanctions on Iran.
4: We'd have to cut off countries like China from the American financial system. And since they happen to be major purchasers of our debt, such actions could trigger severe disruptions in our own economy.
3: Meaning China could punch back by selling its dollar holdings, undermining the American currency. And since then, it's put a law on the books that allows Beijing to disobey American sanctions. Alan Ayer was at the State Department trying to unsuccessfully, I should add, persuade China to buy less Iranian oil during Trump's first term.
5: Some countries you can put pressure on, some you can't. China, you know, we've got so many balls in the air with China. We've got so many various equities, and we, to say nothing of the fact that we've got a state visit coming up.
3: But, you know, that visit from Chinese leader Xi Jinping to the White House in about a month, that could be an opportunity, Ayer said.
1: How so? What kind of opportunity?
3: Well, it's the first Chinese state visit of its kind in more than 10 years. And Richard Nephew, a former sanctions coordinator at the State Department and a deputy special envoy to Iran, he says China may ask for something in return from the U.S.
6: My expectation is that the Chinese will say, well, listen, if you're going to grant us concessions on U.S.-China trade issues, or you're going to agree not to use export controls, then China might be interested.
1: Might be interested. Maybe a little daylight there.
3: Maybe, but cutting off trade economic activity with Iran completely, unlikely, he says.
1: And NPR's Emily Fang, thank you.
3: Thank you, Mary Louise.
0: The U.S. government has long maintained a critical early warning system, which looks at the risk of starvation all around the world. Aid organizations and governments rely on it to prepare for and respond to famines. But in August, the Trump administration stopped updating data from three high-risk countries, Afghanistan, Somalia, and Yemen. All three have also seen cuts to U.S. aid. NPR's Duri Buscarin reports.
7: In early August, Jeremy Kneindike was sitting on a flight to Somalia when he did what any good aid worker would do. He took out his phone and checked the country's profile on the famine early warning system, FuseNet.
8: I was like reading the stuff on the plane on the flight over, and I thought, oh, that's weird. Why isn't there anything since June?
7: FuseNet pulls in crop reports, market data, and satellite information to create hyper-localized data that tracks and predicts hunger emergencies across the globe.
8: If a major food crisis is coming, FuseNet can reliably anticipate that 6 to 9 months out.
7: That window allows governments and aid groups to get shipments where they need to be. But that data is now out of date.
8: If you go today to the FuseNet website and you open up the East Africa regional page, Somalia is just grayed out.
7: But when he landed in Mogadishu, the reality soon became clear.
8: We heard of children coming so late to some of the malnutrition stabilization centers that they were dying soon after admission.
7: Years of drought have pushed Somalia to the brink of famine. The UN estimates that more than 6.5 million people are facing acute food insecurity. But in January, the U.S. suspended nearly all aid to Somalia after claiming that Somali officials seized food aid and destroyed a U.S.-funded warehouse.
8: If they allow FuseNet to continue reporting, then they're basically documenting the damage of their own decisions. And I think that's what they don't want.
7: In a statement to NPR, the State Department said that FuseNet's reporting for specific countries has increased or decreased based on shifts in needs, policy priorities, and other factors. Several aid organizations spoke out against the pause in reporting. The State Department told NPR today that FuseNet will reinstate its reports on Somalia, Afghanistan, and Yemen in September.
9: As an expert in the field, I don't have any other indicators that are national in scope of the same quality.
7: Michelle Yurkovich, an expert on food aid policy at the University of Massachusetts Boston, says these UN sources also use FuseNet data.
9: And if governments are allowed to put their thumb on the scale of these systems to influence their projections, the system itself loses its credibility.
7: The Trump administration suspended FuseNet entirely for 6 months after taking office as part of its freeze on all U.S. foreign aid. Colin Thomas Jensen of the Aurora Humanitarian Initiative says not having data for any high-risk place makes it more dangerous for aid groups to work.
10: If you can't get to the place, you can't deliver the food.
7: Thomas Jensen was a senior advisor to USAID in 2024, when FuseNet reports played a critical role in helping organize airdrops of food into Sudan's Nuba Mountains.
10: The livelihoods for tens of millions of people, what people have relied upon for decades, centuries even, to put food on the table, those livelihoods are collapsing because of climate change, less rain, less places for cattle to graze.
7: And with a record El Nino year expected, he fears that these crises will only worsen. Dari Buscarin, NPR News, Washington.
1: To wear shorts at the office or not to wear shorts at the office? Bloomberg recently polled its white-collar clientele, and nearly half of those traders and portfolio managers and strategists, they say short pants are just fine for work. But NPR's Chloe Veltman reports Silicon Valley men are shying away from showing their legs.
11: There are those in the tech industry, like Adam Mosseri, who say yes to shorts in the workplace in 2026.
12: I am pro. I'm definitely a pro.
11: The Instagram head shared his sartorial views earlier this month on the men's fashion and lifestyle podcast, Throwing Fits.
12: But not everyone can pull them off, and not all shorts are created equal.
11: To Silicon Valley fashion stylist Victoria Hitchcock, it doesn't matter if the shorts in question are a tailored pair with lambskin details from Hermes, price tag $1,175, or baggy hand-me-down board shorts from Old Navy.
13: I don't think anything above the knee is appropriate, really. It's distracting.
11: By the way, Hitchcock says this applies to women as well as men. She says she doesn't hold much affection for the dorm room style that prevailed during the tech sector's scrappy dot-com period.
13: Torn jeans, shorts, sloppy holy t-shirts, you know, sneakers with or without laces when half are laced, half are not, or missing lace.
11: She says male workers across Silicon Valley have been gravitating towards more polished looks in recent years to reflect the maturing industry, employees' growing disposable incomes, and the power of social media influences in the men's style space.
13: It's finally catching up that you've got to dress the part.
14: I would say there has been a move to the more dressed up look. I've definitely noticed a lot less shorts in the office lately.
11: Edwin Z is a data analyst who works in the AI sector.
14: The newer uniform that I typically see are some kind of like straight legged chinos or corduroys, a shirt, and then like a hoodie.
11: But not the type of hoodie that Mark Zuckerberg would have worn in the early days of Facebook.
14: More fitted now, not like oversized, not something like you would wear like lounging around the house.
11: Z is out shopping for work clothes in Hayes Valley. The trendy San Francisco neighborhood has a bunch of upscale menswear stores. At Modern Appeal Clothing, Z admires an elevated take on the classic rugby shirt.
15: Oh, this is fun.
11: It's made of dark blue fuzzy wool and has bright red, orange and yellow stripes across the middle.
15: It has a collar, so it's like somewhat professional.
11: A roomy chocolate brown suit also catches his eye.
15: This isn't as conservative as a regular suit.
11: But the fashion-forward tech worker dismisses all of the shorts on display, at least as potential workwear.
15: These would be good for, like, if I'm going to my family reunion's, like, picnic, and I wanted to dress up a little bit.
11: Derek Guy is a menswear writer based in San Francisco. He says the growing acceptability of shorts in the traditional enclaves of the finance industry and decline in the new economy tech sector may signal a convergence towards the middle.
16: Essentially, everyone's moving to business casual. This very vanilla bland uniform, which is a button-up shirt and non-jeans.
11: Guy says it would be better if everyone just wore whatever they wanted to work, though he acknowledges that this could lead to the level of chaos depicted in a memorable 2009 episode of The Office.
17: Damn it, Meredith, where are your panties?
18: It's casual day.
11: Regardless, Guy says he's not personally a fan of shorts in any business setting. Chloe Veltman, NPR News, wearing trousers to work in San Francisco.
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0: 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Right now, we have a road closure causing almost a half hour of delays on 70 between 97 Roxbury Mills Road and 94 Woodbine Road. Also, an accident has been cleared from the outer loop of 695 at Charles Street, still causing almost 15 minutes of delays. 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
0: This is All Things Considered from NPR News. I'm Elsa Chang.
1: And I'm Mary Louise Kelly. In Nepal, the search continues for survivors after last week's flash floods, and the scope of the devastation continues to grow.
0: According to Nepal's disaster agency, the death toll in the country is now in the 900s. That's a sharp rise from previous figures.
1: One of the survivors is Kajiman Tamang. He told NPR that last Wednesday he was cutting grass along the river when he got a call from his sister warning him of the floods.
26: We were able to save our lives. That's the big thing for us. All the people were shouting, but I'm thankful that I was able to save my and my family's life. Everything else is destroyed.
1: For now, Tamang is living in a water buffalo shelter with his family and his buffaloes.
0: Nepal's army has deployed nearly 9,000 personnel in the search for survivors, including at hydropower sites in the country. Many are still trapped in flooded tunnels dug deep into the mountainside. Though hundreds of hydropower workers have been rescued, an executive from Nepal's Independent Power Producers Association told NPR that the country does not have, quote, enough technology, equipment, and expertise to mount successful rescue operation at hydropower projects.
1: Meanwhile, social media has been full of appeals from people still searching for their loved ones.
2: Our parents should be in Sumit, in Nepal when the floods hit.
4: I just hope that my mom and dad are safe.
0: More than 4,000 people overall are still missing, including approximately 80 Americans and hundreds more foreigners. As NPR's Dia Hadid reports, many of those foreigners appear to have been worshippers on a sacred pilgrimage.
5: I'm looking for my brother-in-law.
6: Gaurav Khare's brother-in-law, Vivek Srivastav, lived in Atlanta. He was an American biotech scientist, the kind of person who believed
5: the life is all about serving people.
6: He was dearly loved, and he can't be found.
5: For the last 4 or 5 days, we have been in search for him.
6: Srivastav was on a pilgrimage alongside 10 others to Mount Kailash. It's a Himalayan mountain sacred to Hindus, Buddhists, Jains, and indigenous Tibetan religions. And for the faithful, visiting Mount Kailash
18: is one of the most important things that they will do as they approach the last leg of their life.
6: Hindulsan Gupta is a historian of religion. He says Hindus believe Mount Kailash
18: is the ultimate abode of Lord Shiva,
6: a god associated with power and destruction, one of the most important Hindu deities. So
18: scaling this mountain is prohibited.
6: Pilgrims walk some 33 miles around the mountain base, about 3 days' trek, and
18: it's high up in the mountains, the oxygen levels are not high.
6: It's hard to breathe. That's why Shubham Kumar told NPR that he and his wife begged his retired in-laws not to go. They were part of a group of 32 pilgrims, now missing.
22: We told them not to go. It is a very difficult route, but they were destined to go there.
6: Destined to go. Mount Kailash is in Chinese-held Tibet. Most pilgrims get there by crossing through neighboring Nepal.
22: But uske baad wo log immigration pe gaye hain.
6: Like many pilgrims, Kumar says he last heard from his in-laws as they reached a border crossing.
22: But after that, there is no communication.
6: That crossing was close to where a glacier fell into a valley, blocked a river, causing water to shoot through the debris. Footage from the incident showed a furious wave engulfing a border crossing.
23: A well-constructed concrete building just vanished.
6: That's Jagadish Vasudev, known as Sadhguru, who leads a spiritual group known as the Isha Foundation. They lost 80 pilgrims on the border. And during an event on Sunday in Nepal, Vasudev said those pilgrims were disciplined and had departed early to the border crossing to avoid crowds.
23: I only wish we didn't have so much discipline.
6: He urged followers to accept that their fellow pilgrims had died. Because of human-induced warming, that's causing Himalayan glaciers to melt faster, and because there was no warning of the impending flood.
23: Don't try to find philosophical explanation to this. This is the reality of our existence right now.
6: He called for action on climate change to protect the Himalayas, saying an ancient pilgrimage should not fade away.
23: It's important for our culture, our civilization, and it's very important for Nepal's economy also.
6: But some experts say perhaps too many pilgrims are making the journey these days, causing even more damage to the fragile ecosystem around Mount Kailash. Sengupta, the historian of religion, says those who revere Mount Kailash have a responsibility to ensure
18: at the very least, pilgrims don't have to die to fulfill their devotion.
6: Protecting pilgrims by protecting Mount Kailash, by protecting the planet it exists on. Dia Hadid, NPR News.
1: This next story is about taking plastic and converting it into cookies. Yes, cookies. This is a process that might help deal with pollution and other problems. NPR science reporter Ari Dangel reports.
27: Transforming plastic into a snack may sound a little tough to swallow, but Lahiro Jayakodi, a synthetic microbiologist at Southern Illinois University Carbondale, says, just think of a cow.
3: Can you eat grass? No. But cow take the grass and it produce milk. We use milk to make many, many different products.
27: In other words, living creatures are like chemistry labs, converting raw ingredients into new materials. Microbes excel at this kind of thing, so Jayakoti decided to try genetically engineering yeast to digest plastic, specifically the kind often used in water bottles and food packaging. PhD student Sandhya Jayasekra first took the intact plastic, along with ground-up corn husks and stalks, and broke it all down into simpler molecules.
8: So that those molecules are available as a food for the yeast.
27: She then gave it to the yeast, which processed this mix of disintegrated plastic and corn to make a gluey protein paste, which Jayasekra mixed with vanilla and beta carotene that were produced by other yeast and different food ingredients like oatmeal. A 3D food printer then turned that slurry into small cookies. Here's Lahiro Jayakoti.
3: There's no micro or nano plastic embedded into this cookie, so we are not eating plastic.
27: Nor has anyone actually eaten the cookie yet. There are still safety tests to be done. The process is pricey, uses a lot of energy, and not much of the plastic makes it into the final cookie.
3: This is a proof of concept, right?
8: Kind of a beginning of a journey.
27: Still, the researchers say they hope the cookies may at some point be made from plastic waste on site in extreme or difficult environments, like outer space or disaster zones. This work was presented at the American Chemical Society meeting in Chicago last week.
9: I think the concept is right on the mark.
27: Pamela Silver is a synthetic biologist at Harvard Medical School who wasn't involved in the research. She says the idea of turning plastic into food isn't new. The real barriers to making it a reality tend to be scalability, cost, and texture.
9: Texture comes from fats. So in all the foods you eat, meat, cheese, everything you eat, it's the fat that makes you enjoy it.
27: There's not much fat in these new plastic-derived cookies, but Silver welcomes this kind of thinking, which may one day provide a sweeter solution to a less-than-palatable problem. Ari Daniel, NPR News.
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14: 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I'm Erica Kane. The news is next.
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1: 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I'm Mary Louise Kelly.
0: And I'm Ilsa Chang. Coming up, we take a trip to Edinburgh, Scotland to meet the producer behind two little theater shows
1: that went on to become whopping TV hits.
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0: That story after the summary of the day's news.
29: Live from NPR News in Culver City, California, I'm Dwayne Brown. Oil and gas prices shot up again today after American forces struck Iranian sites in the Strait of Hormuz global shipping channel. This marks the first military action between the U.S. and Iran in a month in the ongoing conflict that's also caused inflation to ramp back up. President Trump says a deal with Venezuela to tap its oil reserves is already underway.
30: We're taking out millions and millions of barrels of oil, going to Houston, going to Louisiana, going to lots of different places in the United States and all over the world. And we're making a fortune, and they're making a fortune. They're starting to make real money. And we have Exxon going in, we have Chevron going in, we have our big oil companies going in, and everybody's bidding.
29: But experts say many of the larger oil fields being discussed in this deal are still largely undeveloped. That means it will take a minimum of a few years for those fields to actually produce anything. In New York City, the Metropolitan Museum of Art has canceled an exhibit featuring British designer John Galliano's work over past anti-Semitic remarks. Jeff London reports.
2: It was to be a 9-month-long celebration of Galliano's designs by the Met's Costume Institute, with Galliano the honored guest at the Met Gala to kick it off. But the disapproval was immediate and fierce. Galliano was convicted of an anti-Semitic hate crime in a French court in 2011 after two incidents at a bar in Paris and a video which circulated where he said, "I love Hitler," among other remarks. He was fired from Dior and underwent rehab. The Met's director, Max Hollein, said, quote, "Following thoughtful discussions with John Galliano, we have together decided not to proceed with the exhibition."
29: This is NPR.
14: And live from Baltimore, this is 88.1 WIPR. We're currently at 84 degrees, 77 degrees in Ocean City with some rain. It's 5:32. Maryland's utility regulator has granted less than half of Pepco's requested rate increase, but customers will still see their bills go up. Residents will see an average increase of $4 on their utility bill compared to the over $10 increase Pepco requested. The new rates went into effect on Friday. The Public Service Commission is also deciding if BGE customers are going to see a full $8 per month increase beginning next year. And the Maryland Department of Human Services is reminding SunBucks customers to use their benefits before they expire. When school meals aren't available during the summer, the SunBucks program helps feed low-income students by providing funds to qualifying families. SunBucks customers have 122 days from the date of issuance to redeem their benefits. DHS encourages customers to check their balance and use up their benefits within the next month. Sports at Large, coming up in 11 minutes at 5:44. 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
1: From NPR News, this is All Things Considered. I'm Mary Louise Kelly in Washington.
2: And I'm Elsa Chang in Culver City, California. A second person has been found dead, and more than a dozen are still unaccounted for. This is after severe flash flooding in Grand Canyon National Park on Saturday. A cloudburst had dumped half an inch to an inch of rain in about 30 minutes at the top of the canyon. Water runoff then raced down steep cliffs and creeks more than 4,000 feet to the bottom of the canyon, where people were hiking, camping, and floating on the Colorado River. Bridges and other infrastructure have been wiped out. Chris Clements from member station KNAU in Flagstaff, Arizona, joins us now with the latest on the search and rescue efforts. Hi, Chris.
3: Hi.
2: So all of this devastation, I mean, it's been so sudden, and I know that new information is still coming in, but what is the latest at this point?
3: Yeah, so today Grand Canyon National Park's Facebook page said that a second body had been recovered after announcing the first known fatality yesterday, and we really don't have further details on that at this time, but a Park Service press release yesterday did say a total of 15 people were unaccounted for after Saturday's flood event. Officials say they found two bodies since then, and search and rescue efforts have been ongoing, but storms continue to hover over the canyon, and officials at the Park Service said in a social media post that they are likely going to impact rescue efforts today.
2: And how many people were in the canyon when the flooding hit on Saturday? Do we know?
3: So we don't have official numbers yet. The Park Service hasn't been talking directly with reporters, but this time of year, there are typically hundreds of people on trails inside the canyon or staying at Phantom Ranch at the bottom where there are cabins and a campground. And of course, scores of people float on down the Colorado River. The river was briefly closed, actually, which is pretty unusual, but it's open again now. And we're hearing also that park officials have scheduled a press conference for a few hours from now, and we hope to learn a little bit more from that as well.
2: Okay, well, you mentioned that weather is coming. As this search continues for survivors, do we think more flooding is possible?
3: Yes, the Grand Canyon has been under a flash flood warning all day, and that's expected to be in effect until midnight local time, and that includes much of northern Arizona. Earlier today, one of my colleagues at KNAU spoke to meteorologist Justin Jondro at the National Weather Service, and he talked about how Saturday's rainstorm fell on hundreds of square miles of burnt forest on the canyon's north rim, and that contributed to the flooding. That area was burned last year during the Dragon Bravo fire.
4: The unburned areas, we think, contributed to the majority of the flooding. There was some rain on the burn scar, but it was kind of a small area of the burn scar.
3: And so in the Grand Canyon, all creeks and drainages lead to the Colorado River. Mm-hmm. And when rain hits the area in a big way like it just did, creeks like that one that saw a lot of flooding on Saturday funnel water with a serious ferocity. If you look at social media posts from Saturday, the river and the creek look like they're filled with a muddy, viscous, copper-colored liquid, the consistency of concrete.
2: Wow. And beyond this search for missing people, how else is the flooding affecting the whole park right now?
3: Yeah, one big way it's affected the park, Elsa, is it damaged the main drinking water supply for the south rim. And that's a pipeline that starts on the north rim, goes down to the bottom of the canyon, and then to the Colorado River, and then up to the south rim. So today, the Park Service said that damage means hotels on the south rim will have to stop booking guests, and visitors to the rim will need to conserve water.
2: That is Chris Clements from member station KNAU in Flagstaff, Arizona. Thank you, Chris.
3: Thanks so much.
1: Jurors are deliberating in the Las Vegas trial of Dwayne Davis. Davis is the former gang leader accused of orchestrating the drive-by killing back in 1996 of rap icon Tupac Shakur. Steve Futterman has been covering the trial. He is on the line now from outside the courthouse. Hey, Steve.
5: Hi, Mary Louise.
1: Bring us up to speed with what happened today in court, where I understand two very different viewpoints were presented to do with previous statements made by Dwayne Davis.
5: Yeah, that's right. The key evidence in this case has always been comments from Dwayne Davis in his memoir and in interviews with the media and police, where he admits providing the gun used in the killing and being in the vehicle that drove up alongside Tupac Shakur. The prosecutor, Binu Palal, told jurors today this was a classic gang revenge killing, that Davis wanted payback after Shakur assaulted his nephew at the MGM Grand Hotel after a Mike Tyson fight.
6: And Dwayne Davis, in the culture of gangs, could not let that stand. And so what did he do? He acquired a firearm, got his group together, and went hunting for Mr. Shakur.
1: Steve, back up. For people who have not been following this as closely as you, everything we just heard there was events that are alleged to have taken place in 1996. Why has it taken so long for somebody to face charges in this killing?
5: Well, the case was basically a cold case until 2019. That's when Davis wrote that memoir. He gave numerous details about what he did that night, how he was planning to pull the trigger. He actually said that he would have been the one to shoot Shakur, except he was on the passenger side of the vehicle and Shakur was next to the driver's side. Well, you can imagine what Vegas police thought after they found out about that. They restarted the investigation. Still, it took 4 years to bring the actual charges. The prosecution today played a number of segments of Davis telling police and interviewers that he was involved. Now, at the end of the prosecution's closing, jurors were told, believe him.
6: For nearly 18 years, Dwayne Davis has told the police, television, books, YouTube interviewers, anybody that will listen, he has told. He is responsible for the murder of Tupac Shakur. Tell him you hear him. Find him guilty.
1: So how did the defense counter that, deal with all these statements made by Davis?
5: Well, the defense argument all along has been, don't believe our client. And defense attorney Michael Sanft said Davis was exaggerating and embellishing. He accused law enforcement of believing everything Davis said without verification. At one point, he said Davis himself never saw or even read the memoir. Now, the attorney also challenged whether Davis was even in Las Vegas the night of the shooting. Why, he asked, isn't there anything, something showing Davis in town that night?
6: How about paperwork? Receipts, things that would indicate that, hey, I bought some stuff here in Las Vegas. How about phone records? How about photographs? These people, when you go to a fight, you want to memorialize a moment with a photograph. What about something like that for Mr. Davis?
5: Now, the defense also suggested that law enforcement also ignored other possible theories.
1: All right. Well, so now this is all in the hands of the jury. Deliberations have begun.
5: That's right. Always hard to predict how that will go. Could take 5 minutes, 5 hours, 5 days. If Davis is found guilty, he faces a maximum penalty of life in prison. And in a strange coincidence, next Monday, September 7th, marks the 30th anniversary of the shooting of Tupac Shakur.
1: Steve Futterman reporting from Las Vegas. Thank you, Steve.
5: Thanks, Mary Louise.

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1: This is All Things Considered on local member-supported radio, Maryland's NPR news station, 88.1 WIPR. I'm Erica Kane. Clouds out, 84 degrees, 76 in Ocean City with some rain. It's 5:44 and time for Sports at Large, brought to you by Game Day Men's Health.
2: Welcome to Sports at Large. Once again, the world of college athletics is on fire over the apparent attempt of football coaches to circumvent rules, if not flat out create their own. With the assistance of local judges and their university presidents, these coaches are trying to get players who were recently in NFL training camps back onto college rosters. Among the first to attempt the return to campus is Daquan Wright, a tight end who landed on the Cleveland Browns roster after he was originally signed by Philadelphia as a free agent. Wright, who played collegiately at Mississippi last season, apparently reached a deal with LSU to take him if he got cut by the Browns. He was to be reunited with his college coach, Lane Kiffin, who left Mississippi after the 2025 season for Baton Rouge. It remains to be seen if LSU will take Wright, given the potential of crippling penalties threatened by the Southeastern Conference, the league LSU is in, to schools that try to bring in players who have tried pro careers. Meanwhile, while Kiffin ostensibly skates written policies, his LSU counterpart, women's basketball coach Kim Mulkey, is apparently trampling over theoretical rules of respectable conduct, all in the name of amassing talent. Kate Koval, a 6'5" center, started 17 of 35 games last season for the Tigers and was expected to be a key part of a unit that has been ranked in the top 10 in preseason polls. Instead, Koval, who transferred to LSU from Notre Dame, informed Mulkey that she is leaving the program immediately. The reason reportedly had nothing to do with her playing time, but rather the fact that Mulkey recruited and signed Anna Maneva, a Russian professional player, to the roster in early August. Koval is a native of Kyiv, Ukraine, and the daughter of a drone operator in Ukraine's war with Russia. She has spoken about the war's impact on her psyche and on her family, wondering aloud why she is safe here in the United States while her family is in jeopardy. Given those concerns, Koval, who has not spoken publicly about her decision, spoke with Mulkey about how difficult it would be to share a locker room with a native of a country that has invaded her homeland. Mulkey said she told Koval, quote, "Know that what I have to do in this business, I cannot make a decision not to recruit somebody that can help our program because of a conflict between two countries," unquote. You'll remember that Mulkey, who guided LSU to the 2023 national title, stayed silent the year before when her former Baylor player, Brittany Griner, was jailed in Russia on smuggling charges. Perhaps Kate Koval should have learned that at Louisiana State University, the course Ethics and Decency 101 may be on the curriculum, but it is neither a required class, nor will it be taught by Lane Kiffin or Kim Mulkey. And that's how I see it for this week. You can reach us via email with your questions and comments at sportsatlarge@gmail.com. And follow me on Blue Sky, Threads, and X at Sports at Large. Until next week, for all of us here, and for producer Lisa Morgan, I'm Milton Kent. Thanks for listening. Enjoy the games.

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3: You're listening to All Things Considered. I'm Erica Kane. Taking a look at your commute right now, we have a closure on 70 on 97 Roxbury Mills Road and Woodbine Road. That's over an hour of delays on 70, both lanes between 97 Roxbury Mills Road and Woodbine Road. Over an hour of delays. Also, we have a closure on 145 Sweet Air Road westbound between Baldwin Mills Road and Manor Road, causing delays. 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

0: This is All Things Considered from NPR News. I'm Elsa Chang.
1: And I'm Mary Louise Kelly. Small businesses are still feeling the pain of tariffs recently from rising trade tensions with Canada, but also still the tariffs ruled illegal back in February. NPR's Stephen Bissaha spoke with a comic shop owner dealing with the uncertainty around tariffs, old and new.
2: Alter Ego Comics has been on Lima, Ohio's Main Street for 23 years.
3: First thing you're going to notice is we have a life-size Darth Vader and Stormtrooper when you walk in the door. And
2: Mark Boker owns this shop.
3: So I forgot about R2-D2. He's up front, too.
2: Boker considers himself comics-obsessed and a practitioner of stoicism, a mindset that involves letting go of what you can't control. But the last year and a half of tariffs have made that much, much harder.
3: It's become a challenge to try and remain stoic and focus on the four walls of my shop when it seems like the world is on fire.
2: That fire goes back to April last year. President Trump raised tariffs on countries across the globe, including China. That's where Boker's biggest revenue driver, action figures, are made. To cover that extra cost, Boker raised prices by adding a tariff fee for customers.
3: The reality is our action figure business was down 50% last year. And I have a feeling that a lot of that had to do with tariffs.
2: Boker recently decided to get rid of the fee and just eat that extra tariff cost himself because it was costing him business. Companies did get a sign of some tariff relief in February. The Supreme Court ruled Trump's main tariff tool illegal, and businesses have since been getting billions of dollars refunded. Boker's supplier is the one who should actually get the refund. It paid the tariffs directly and then passed some of it to Boker. But the supplier told him it hasn't received anything yet, so there's no refund to share with him.
3: I don't know if they're really being truthful with me, saying that they haven't gotten anything back or they don't know anything about the refunds or, you know, yada, yada, yada.
2: Boker decided to just drop the issue and forget about getting that money back. He's got a 20-year relationship with the supplier and doesn't want to risk antagonizing it by pushing for a refund. Today, there are still other tariffs raising the cost of his action figures. And there's another possible tariff threat down the line for his comics, the growing trade war between the U.S. and Canada. Comics are not included in this round of tariffs, but that could change if the trade war keeps escalating.
3: Most comic books that are sold throughout the world are printed in Canada, and that includes comics by Marvel and DC and Image Comics and basically all the comic publishers.
2: Despite all these headwinds, Boker says business this year is up. There's a comic book renaissance right now boosting his sales. But while many customers are still buying, others are tightening their budgets because of rising prices caused in part by tariffs.
3: Everything I sell is not necessary, you know, but it is an escape. And, you know, we're leaning into that. But at the end of the day, they have to have money in their bank account in order to pay for this stuff.
2: And those real-world prices have caused some customers to walk away from their comic escape. Stephen Bissaha, NPR News.
0: You may be familiar with Fleabag or Baby Reindeer, two shows that became cultural phenomena. But before either of them made it to the screen, they were small theater productions at the Edinburgh Fringe Festival. And behind both is a producer you've probably never heard of. Rebecca Rossman went to Scotland to find out what potential this producer can spot before anyone else does.
4: At the Edinburgh Fringe, you can see thousands of shows. And then there's this one.
5: Literature.
4: Damian Warren-Smith performs as Gary Starr, who is naked, save for a pair of penguin flippers, a tuxedo coat, and a black top hat. Over the next hour, he reenacts a string of penguin classics, say, Wuthering Heights.
6: You're Margot Robbie. And I'll be Jacob Elordi.
4: It is, in a word, ridiculous. 38-year-old Francesca Moody saw it at the Fringe a couple of years ago and loved it enough to sign on as a producer. Moody is also the producer who helped bring Fleabag to the Fringe in 2013 and Baby Reindeer in 2019. Those shows eventually became global television hits, and they gave Moody a reputation for being the producer with that magic touch to spot things early. But ask her how she decides what to produce, and she doesn't want to talk much about strategy or numbers.
7: I think ultimately it's all about my personal taste. Because I'm a producer.

0: reserved a venue in Edinburgh. You know the rest.
1: You know you get that fizzy feeling when you read something that you think is really exciting and it doesn't really matter that it's not all there yet.
0: This year, another artist Moody is betting on is Australian writer and performer Hannah Riley. Her one-woman show, Roleplay, is about feminism, sex, and the personas we build online. Riley says from the get-go, she could tell Moody was interested in making the same kind of work she was.
2: Which is something that really exists in the grey, that is messy and knotty and provocative, and that isn't a clean, tidy story.
0: But these days, Moody's shows also come with expectations outside the theater. India Scarlett Kolb says she bought a ticket to Roleplay because it had Moody's name on it.
3: I wanted to kind of see what the next hit of the Fringe would be.
0: And that's the paradox. Moody's reputation for finding the next big thing can make people expect exactly that. But not every Moody production becomes a hit. A 2023 satire musical about ex-Italian Prime Minister Silvio Berlusconi was a commercial and critical flop. But that uncertainty is part of what The Fringe is for, Moody says.
1: The Fringe is this place for messy, complicated, unfinished, scrappy stuff. Because it's those bits that you'll find the magic in. Yeah.
0: Which brings us back to Gary Starr. Damian Warren Smith's show heads to New York this fall, but he says he never created it with a message or TV adaptation in mind.
4: It's completely non-political. It is pure escapism.
0: Maybe that's what Moody is really betting on, not the next Fleabag, just something strange enough and true enough to be worth the risk. Rebecca Rossman, NPR News, Edinburgh.

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1: In Los Angeles, I'm Kai Rizdahl. Monday today, August the 31st. Good as it always is to have you along, everybody. So, I was off last week. Did a mostly good job of staying away from the news, except for one thing. Kevin Warsh's big speech at Jackson Hole on Friday. Couldn't really not tune into that. You have by now seen and heard plenty about what the Fed chairman had to say. Underlying inflation trends have not, he said, meaningfully improved, and the central bank has, and this is a quote, work to do. In the days since, market expectations have taken the chairman's words to heart, with ever higher odds that the Federal Open Market Committee is going to raise rates by a quarter of a percentage point at its next meeting. That's in September. And it is roughly even money that there will be another quarter point bump in December. You put all that together and try to figure out what it means. What do you got? Well, we've got Marketplace's Mitchell Hartman.
2: Inflation hawks like Dan North at credit insurer Allianz Trade think the futures market has it exactly right about the Fed's next interest rate move.
3: There's been no progress on inflation. We're right back to where we were before the war started.
2: He points out the PCE price index is nowhere near the Fed's 2% target.
3: Without an interest rate hike, you're going to have a hard time reaching that. We're still quite a ways from it, and it's been very, very sticky. An interest rate hike is certainly warranted.
2: In the dovish camp is Jay Hatfield at Infrastructure Capital Advisors. He argues the government has been overestimating headline inflation, and the core measures will come down soon, even if oil prices stay elevated.
4: We think it would be ill-advised to raise rates at this juncture, but we do acknowledge that the majority of the FOMC, which is what matters, absolutely does want to raise rates.
2: Partly because Warsh and his fellow Fed governors want to demonstrate their political independence from President Trump, who wants lower rates to stimulate the economy. Economist Erasmus Kersting at Villanova sees Chairman Warsh playing a careful game.
5: Not painting himself into a corner and having to raise rates, but at the same time, he is willing to take that step if necessary. The data is not screaming for a move in one direction or another. This is not a crisis.
2: But what if the Fed does hike rates soon? Would that be a crisis? Well, it surely wouldn't help, says Guy Sakala at Inside Mortgage Finance. He points out that mortgage rates are already approaching 7%.
6: Just a deal killer. I don't think there are any indications rates are going to come down. U.S. debt level and deficit, an ongoing war, gas prices, nothing bodes well for the mortgage market.
2: The consumer economy, already showing signs of inflation fatigue, might slide more, says Jeff Klingelhofer at Aristotle Pacific Capital.
7: We are all having to adapt to a world of higher interest rates. Every consumer is feeling that pinch, is feeling that pressure.
2: As borrowing costs go up, while inflation eats away virtually all of our wage gains at work. I'm Mitchell Hartman for Marketplace.
1: Apropos of nothing other than a changing of the guard at a company worth $4.6 trillion, today is Tim Cook's last day running Apple. He will become the executive chairman. John Ternus, who's in charge of hardware engineering, takes over tomorrow. Elsewhere in American market capitalism, starting the week and ending the month, stocks were down, oil was up. See also the renewed shooting in the Middle East. Details, numbers, when we get there.

0: It was a toss-up for us in our news meeting today. Do we start with the bond market and rates, or do we go with jobs? You know how that turned out, but it was close because this is a big week in this economy, jobs-wise. Tomorrow's going to bring us the latest job openings and labor turnover survey, a report basically on what demand there is for labor right now and how much labor market churn there is. Friday, of course, is the biggie, the August jobs report. We'll get the number of new jobs, the unemployment rate, and wages, too. Do not sleep on wages. Expectations, to be totally honest, are for more of the same. The low fire, low hire labor market we have had for months now. But here's the thing. Labor demand has a huge effect on this economy. Marketplace's Justin Ho is on that one.
1: Even though jobs numbers are some of the most important economic indicators, they don't really guide people's decisions every day.
2: So long as you're employed, it's not something that you think about every morning as to whether or not the overall labor market in the U.S. is expanding or contracting.
1: That's Peter Urazum, an economics professor at Iowa State University. He says people are certainly aware of what's happening in the jobs market, say what's going on in their own industries, or how easy it is to get a raise. But he says in order to actually change someone's behavior, that takes something big, like being laid off, for instance. And right now,
2: we simply don't have that many people looking for work, and so that by itself is going to mean that fewer people are really feeling any pinch of the slow growth in the labor market.
1: That's one of the reasons why consumer behavior hasn't really changed much. Sarah House is a senior economist with Wells Fargo. She says even though people's wages have not been keeping up with inflation for most of this year,
3: you still see consumer spending hold up over that same period.
1: But House says a lot of people have been spending by dipping into their savings.
3: When we look ahead, I think there's some concern about, well, you can only drive the saving rate so low for so long. And so that does suggest some caution in terms of consumer spending in the back part of the year.
1: The weaker labor market is also having an outsized impact on lower income households. Kathy Bosjancic, chief economist at Nationwide, says they are having to shift their spending behavior.
4: And they are probably substituting for less expensive goods and maybe curtailing services in order to make, you know, ends meet.
1: But either way, Bosjancic says people are still spending.
4: For the lower income households and lower middle income, they just have no choice right now. They have a certain level of spending they have to maintain.
1: And as long as people have jobs, Bosjancic says they will keep spending. I'm Justin Ho for Marketplace.

0: This economy, as we've talked about a time or two, I do believe, is actually made up of a million different micro-economies, including, to be completely honest, some I've never heard of even after all these years. That's the entry into this next interview, a conversation with David Pogue about an experience he wrote about for New York Magazine. He's also, by the way, a correspondent at CBS Sunday Morning. David, welcome to the program.
1: Thank you.
0: Tell me about this email that your sister got.
1: It came out of the blue. It was from a total stranger, and it sounded like a scam. It said, "I have come into possession of a photo album belonging to your grandmother that's over 100 years old, and for $150, I'll sell it to you."
0: Totally a scam. Totally a scam.
1: Totally a scam.
0: Right?
1: But at the same time, the email had a couple of details in it, like where my grandmother grew up and when she graduated from high school, that were correct. So I wrote the guy back, and this time he responded with photos of said photo album, which none of us knew existed, and just spectacular. I mean, handwritten captions by my grandmother, pictures of her as a college woman, as a high schooler, as a baby. And so we went for it. We sent him the $150.
0: So as they say in the arts trade, I imagine, tell me the provenance of this thing. How did he come to have it?
1: So it turns out it's this guy in Ohio who's got a side gig of buying old albums from flea markets and online stores like eBay, researching who's in the pictures, and then researching who those people's descendants are, and then selling the albums back to us. So he got it from an eBay vendor who got it from another eBay vendor who got it from another eBay vendor. And then the origin story is really weird. My uncle died in 2018, and it turns out when we went to sell the house he had lived in, he was a hoarder. It was just crammed to the ceiling with junk. So we hired, of all people, Matt Paxton. That's the guy from the Hoarders TV show.
0: Oh, yeah.
1: We hired him to clean it out. And the deal is he throws away everything that's obviously trash, and anything that might have value to us, he lays out for us in this immense warehouse in Richmond, Virginia. So my entire family flew down there, spent 2 days looking through all this crap. And, you know, it's possible that this photo album was actually there.
0: Wow.
1: And surrounded by boxes and boxes and boxes of junk, we actually left it behind on purpose.
0: And so it comes full circle, right?
1: Exactly. So somebody probably sold what was left into this online economy of memorabilia traders.
0: That's the thing. There is this entire ecosystem, because it's not just this one guy who found your grandmother's album, right? There's a whole like industry full of people who do this.
1: I mean, hundreds of thousands of sales by these people. And some of them specialize in weird photographic categories. Like one just does bathing beauties from the 20s. One does military. One collects what they call camera shy shots, which are all photos of someone blocking their face with their hand. I had no idea that this existed. And I actually tracked it from vendor to vendor to vendor, the price going up a little bit each time until it came back to us.
0: Right. There's a value add chain. What was it like sitting down with your family and flipping through this album?
1: You know, we only knew Mary Ellen when she was really old.
0: Mary Ellen, your grandmother.
1: Yeah. We only knew her as an old lady. And this album, I mean, these pictures are spectacular. It's her with her friends, you know, 12 people cramming into a Model T as a joke. And, you know, she was accomplished. She was a newspaper columnist before she was even out of college, prominent violinist. So it really made the century between us kind of disappear.
0: David Pogue, you can see him on CBS Sunday Mornings. You can read him also this crazy story in New York Magazine. David, thanks a lot for your time.
1: My pleasure.

0: Buying a house can be a smooth process. Often, though, it's not. Offers fall through, you get outbid, sellers take it off the market. Any number of unfortunate things can happen in the complicated dance that is buying a home. But it can be worth it sometimes, too. That's the setup for today's installment of our series, Adventures in Housing.
1: My name is Ashley Pinsani. I'm a 29-year-old first-time homeowner in Bartlett, Illinois. Back in November, I almost had a house. I put in an offer, it went to inspection, and basically it failed the inspection. We didn't even get through the whole inspection. There was leaks and potential asbestos and problems with the siding, and there were bees. Like, it was just one thing after another, and as a first-time homeowner, it was too much for me to handle. People at work were like, oh my gosh, like, how do you feel? And every day, I want to throw up. Like, ultimately, at the end of the day, I wanted a house where I wasn't going to have to pay another house worth of money to make it livable. And with this one, I still wanted to throw up, but not as badly. I had my heart destroyed by that first house. And I could not let myself love something until it was mine. So when we went to go look at this house, my dad and my mom both did not like it from the listing. But we walk in the front door. This sounds so dumb, but the refrigerator. I told my boyfriend a couple months ago, that's the refrigerator I want in my house one day. And then I was FaceTiming my mom so she could see the house, and there was a painting on the wall. And she goes, Granny has that painting. And like, mind you, my grandparents are the most important people in my life. So I didn't fall in love with the house when I walked in. I had signs telling me, this is your house. I put in an offer. 3 days later, we had the inspection, and I closed within a month. So it was meant to be. When I was looking, everybody kept going, oh, starter home. And I was like, no, I don't want to do this again. It was so stressful. Like, I remember we pulled up to the final walkthrough, and I just started crying. And my realtor, she's like, are you okay? And I'm like, no, I'm fine. Just give me a minute. Because it was scary. Because, like, you go from this dream and this is going to be yours and you're going to do this to, oh, my gosh, who let me buy a house? But I don't regret it. And if I spend the next 30 years here, I'd be happy.
0: That's a good story, huh? Ashley Pinsenti, first-time homeowner, Bartlett, Illinois. You know, this series does not happen without you. So whether you nailed it on the first go-around or you needed a couple of tries to find the right place, or maybe you're still looking, tell us about it, marketplace.org/adventures in housing.

0: Coming up.
1: We all watched the pile. Is it getting smaller? I think it's getting smaller.
0: Like watching paint dry, you might say. First, though, let's do the numbers. Dow Industrial's off 374 points today, 0.7%, 53,185 for the blue chips. The NASDAQ subtracted 31 points, about 0.1%, 26,370. S&P 500 down 25 points, 0.3%, 7,686 there. The shooting has, as I said a minute ago, picked up again in the Middle East, and so has the price of oil. Brent crude bubbled up 0.2%. West Texas Intermediate rose just over 3%, and thus Chevron pocketed 0.2%. ExxonMobil Holdings found 0.7% in the couch cushions. A wildfire liability reform bill introduced in the California Senate would not prevent insurers from recovering wildfire-related claims from utilities. That hit this state's electricity providers hard. PG&E ran down more than 20%. Edison International slid more than 23%. On bonds, since we started there with Mitchell, price down, yield up. 10-year T-note stands at 4.75%. You're listening to Marketplace.
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0: This is Marketplace. I'm Kai Rizdal. The calendar turns to September tomorrow. Schools of all stripes are getting going. Offices are getting back into gear after a summer lull. And in the petroleum economy, September is the month when refineries typically start doing their fall maintenance. Routine most years, which this year is definitely not, thanks mostly to the president's war with Iran. U.S. refineries are already running almost full throttle, 97% of capacity, in case you're curious. And refineries around the world have been taken out of action, squeezing the global market for refined products and, as supply and demand dictates, pushing up prices. Throw run-of-the-mill maintenance into the mix? Well, you see where this is going, right? Marketplace's Elizabeth Trovall can, too.
8: It's not like U.S. refiners want to shut down parts of their refineries. They are raking in high margins right now for every barrel they make.
9: You're going to do everything you can to keep that refinery running.
8: Tom Tsang is with Texas Christian University.
9: We're not talking Band-Aids. You're going to do the required maintenance at a minimum.
8: Across the U.S., companies have been running their refineries to make as much gasoline, diesel, and jet fuel as possible. Tsang says at some point, their equipment will need some work.
9: You can't be running 97% continually for months and not have something break.
8: These maintenance shutdowns for refineries are called turnarounds. And anytime U.S. refiners go offline this fall for turnarounds, will lower what they can produce. Gulf oil analyst Tom Kloza says that's happening as we're getting into harvest season for farmers.
10: Which sees a boost in diesel use. And then there's the heating season. And God only knows, we hope we don't have a cold winter in the U.S. Northeast or in Europe this year, because we don't have the hydrocarbons to sort of have the wherewithal to pay for it.
8: Joe DeLora with Rabobank is also concerned about where that leaves the market for diesel this fall.
6: I just have nothing positive to say other than that diesel prices are going to go up and diesel inventories are likely to continue dropping. And this is a global problem.
8: He says demand for diesel is less elastic than demand for gasoline. You can't just stop using it.
6: If you stop using it, it means you're not doing the thing, right? It means you're not literally harvesting crops, right? Or you're not shipping things. And so companies will usually tend to just continue to use it and they'll just pay up for it and try to pass the cost along to the consumer.
8: He says as diesel prices climb even higher, we'll see inflationary hits about 2 months after. I'm Elizabeth Trovall for Marketplace.

0: We are technically a bit past the dog days of summer. Early July through mid-August is when they run, so says the old Farmer's Almanac. It's an astronomical thing, it turns out, that happens to align with the hottest, humidest, sometimes grossest days of the year, before global warming, I suppose. But I digress, because while, yes, the thermostat is still registering in the 80s and 90s in much of the country, we are here to talk to you right now about snow. Your thoughts might not have turned to winter, but you know whose have? Ski resorts. Marketplace's Caitlin Tan has our story of how some of those resorts are putting snow in the bank.
1: If you visit the cross-country ski area in Utah's Wasatch Mountains about now, you'd see lots of dry grass and sagebrush. You could hike the trails or hop on your mountain bike, and you might also catch a glimpse of a football field-sized mound.
2: We now pull, you come here and you go that way, and we pull it here.
1: You're listening to a video from Soldier Hollow Nordic Center back in March. The mound is covered in mats, blankets, and tarps. And what's underneath? Snow.
2: And now comes the mats.
1: The snow storage technology is from Finland. The insulated snow pile sits through the scorching summer heat and somehow mostly survives. I recently called up Soldier Hollow's manager, Luke Bodensteiner, to check on the pile. It was 85 degrees that day.
3: I'm looking at it right now. It's still there. It's still, you know, close to 25 feet deep, to be honest.
1: A few months from now, the cover will come off and the giant snowbank will be spread out with a snow groomer.
3: I think we'll probably be able to open about 2 weeks earlier than we normally have.
1: For a ski resort, opening early can be the difference between prosperity and just eking along. It'll be pretty limited terrain, but skiers will be skiing. Last year, Soldier Hollow opened 2 weeks late because snow was nowhere to be found. And that's not something Bodensteiner is willing to risk in the future.
3: We are preparing to host the Olympics and Paralympics in 2034.
1: Cross-country skiing, biathlon, and the Nordic combined. Hard to do a global winter sports competition without something to compete on.
3: Then snow storage will almost certainly figure into our preparations for that event. Just to guarantee that, you know, we can produce the Olympics in sort of any kind of weather, right?
1: Stored snow is like an insurance policy. Quite a few ski resorts in Europe are already doing it, but it's still catching on in the States.
4: All of our guests in the summer don't know what it is. And when we tell them it's snow under there, they don't believe us.
1: That's Nate Shake. He's the mountain operator at Bogus Basin, a downhill ski resort near Boise, Idaho. And they've stored snow the last two summers. When it's 100 plus degrees, his crew turns anxious.
4: Everybody, you know, we all watch the pile. Is it getting smaller? I think it's getting smaller.
1: A little, but not much. They invested $120,000 in insulation materials. And Shake says it's worth it to have the guarantee of even a little snow.
4: I mean, you can get open, you can get your lift spinning, you can start selling lift tickets.
1: Shake says Bogus Basin rakes in about 30% of its annual profits during the winter holidays. And last year, it would have missed out. There wasn't any snow, and it was too warm for the man-made kind. But the big pile from the previous winter bought them time.
4: We were able to open one of our conveyor lifts and have a train park and a skiing lane on the stored snow.
1: And if lift tickets are selling, people are likely spending money in town. That's something Paul Bierman is seeing in northern Vermont. He's an environmental scientist at the University of Vermont, and he says snow storage has helped revive the local Nordic ski area.
5: It's allowed general stores to thrive. It's allowed Airbnbs to thrive. It's allowed cabins and lodging to come back that had closed because there weren't enough clientele.
1: The resort now stores snow in a pond basin covered in wood chips, a technique Bierman helped with.
5: It just gives them the ability to function through an increasingly erratic and warming climate in Vermont.
1: But Bierman calls snow storage a band-aid for ski resorts.
5: At some point, the winters are going to get warm enough that that snow you spread in November is not going to stick around. It's going to melt.
1: He says figuring out how to slow or stop warming winters is the only foolproof business plan for guaranteeing skiing. I'm Caitlin Tan for Marketplace.

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1: This final note on the way out today, in which artificial intelligence ain't all that. The U.S. division of Ernst & Young, the big accountancy and consulting company, is putting $100 million in employee rewards and incentives on the line. This is the quote from the Wall Street Journal, which had the story. They want to recognize people who show skills like adaptability and innovation and judgment, as well as experimentation with AI. I'm pleased to be able to report that there is hope for humanity yet, gang. Amir Babawi, Caitlin Esch, John Gordon Neukar, Steve Mollison, Stephanie Seek are the Marketplace editing staff. Kelly Silvera is the news director. And I'm Kai Rizdahl. We will see you tomorrow, everybody. This is APM.
2: That was Marketplace on Maryland's NPR News Station, 88.1 WIPR. I'm Erica Kane. A slight chance of showers tonight's low around 74 degrees. Tomorrow, expect a sunny high of 95 degrees with a slight chance of showers. Marketplace Tech is next.
3: I'm Shannon Bond, and I'm a correspondent on NPR's Power and Influence team. I cover the intersection of technology and politics, so things like how powerful people and companies shape how we interact with each other, the ways we get information. I report a lot about AI and how it's affecting our well-being and our relationships and also our elections and our democracy. So in my work, I try to help people make sense of these really big changes that are happening in their lives because of technology. So looking at who is making decisions, what are their motivations and incentives, how they can be held accountable. I hope listeners come away feeling like they have a better understanding of these forces at play and that they feel better equipped to make their own choices and decisions about the role technology plays in their lives. We're able to do this kind of work because of your financial support. Please give today, and thank you.
4: ICE is cracking down on undocumented immigrants and collecting their DNA. From American Public Media, this is Marketplace Tech. I'm Megan McCarty-Carino. Immigration and Customs Enforcement collected the DNA of nearly a million people last year, according to a new analysis from Georgetown Law's Center on Privacy and Technology. After a policy change during the first Trump administration in 2020, the Department of Homeland Security, which also includes Customs and Border Protection, has been ramping up DNA collection of detainees and sending that genetic material to the FBI. Stevie Glaberson is here to discuss. She's the director of advocacy at Georgetown Law's Center on Privacy and Technology and a co-author of the report.
5: In the last couple of years, since basically a rule change that happened in the first Trump administration, DHS has now started acting sort of as this like massive DNA collector for the federal government. Basically, anyone the agency, I'm using air quotes here, detains, which sort of means anyone the agency decides that it wants to stop or hold for any amount of time, line agents decide whether to take those people's DNA. So once they take the DNA, they send it to the FBI for the creation of a profile, and then that profile is added to what's called CODIS, our country's criminal policing database. And it's held in an index we understand sort of forever at this moment. As far as we can tell, there's no process to like regularly go through and remove it. So it is there.
4: And as you note, the Department of Homeland Security is now the primary contributor to this DNA database. How significant of an increase are we talking about?
5: Before 2020, before this big rule change and kicking it all off, DHS was adding minuscule amounts of people's DNA to this same database. Over about 25 years since this database, since CODIS has existed, something like 28 million people's profiles have been added, almost exclusively by criminal policing authorities at all levels. But DHS in the last couple of years has massively ramped up its DNA collection activities and now is adding millions of people's DNA. And in just a couple of years, we've seen them add 3.3 million people's DNA to CODIS.
6: Tell us more about what this can actually be used for.
5: Yeah, so the database into which this DNA is loaded is searched against for criminal investigations. So what that means is that people who were not arrested on criminal suspicion, whose DNA was not taken because there's any suspicion that they actually did or will commit a crime, and who were afforded none of the protections that are supposed to exist when the government takes our most sensitive information, is in a government database for the police of all stripes, from federal policing agencies all the way down, to search against in criminal policing investigations going forward. So it basically puts these folks and sort of by association, their biological relatives, in a perpetual genetic lineup.
6: That's Stevie Glaberson at Georgetown Law's Center on Privacy and Technology. We've got more on the constitutional implications of this DNA collection at our website, marketplacetech.org. Emma Condon produced this episode. I'm Megan McCarty-Carino, and that's Marketplace Tech. This is APM.
2: 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I'm Erica Kane. The Daily is next.
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11: 2026 is about halfway over, so we look to see what some of Morning Edition's most popular stories have been about so far this year. 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
14: 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David Arts engagement was related to 4% slower aging rate.
11: Morning Edition brings you the news to keep you informed, but we also bring you something vital every weekday.
15: From the New York Times, I'm Rachel Abrams, and this is The Daily.
16: And there's one over there, too.
15: Yeah.
16: I guess once you start to see them, you just start to see them. I guess I've never paid them.
15: Earlier this summer, my Times colleague Fernando Alfonso got in a car with a man named Philip. He didn't want us to use his last name. They drove around the suburban streets of Dallas, searching for traffic cameras.
17: You see the white pole up there? There's a camera kind of sticking down flat.
16: That's one.
17: That's one.
15: They were on the lookout not for a red light camera or a speed trap camera, but something totally different. An automatic license plate reader made by a company called Flock.
16: And that's a Flock?
17: That is a Flock.
16: Okay.
17: Yeah.
15: Law enforcement agencies say that these cameras are essential in fighting crime. But Philip and people like him, who've identified the locations of 100,000 Flock cameras all over the country, see them as something else. The beginnings of a surveillance state. Today, I speak to my colleague Kashmir Hill about the company behind the cameras and the mounting backlash against them. It's Monday, August 31st. Kashmir Hill, welcome back to The Daily.
18: Good to be here.
15: So, Gash, you've covered so many different types of surveillance at this point. I know a lot of Americans are aware that they are being watched in sort of one form or another, whether it's online or in public spaces. So can you just start off by explaining what is so different about this particular kind of surveillance and why it's prompted people to finally say, like, enough is enough?
18: So these are cameras that take photos of cars and read their license plates. And they're in places where people maybe aren't used to being surveilled. You know, they're in rural roads, just in communities that don't necessarily have a lot of other cameras around. Also, I think Americans kind of think of your car as this kind of symbol of freedom, this thing you can get away from everyone, but now you can't because there are going to be cameras tracking it.
15: Mm-hmm.
18: And so my colleague Fernando Alfonso and I found that people were just getting really upset about these cameras. And it was a level of uproar over privacy that I haven't seen before, or at least haven't seen in a very long time.
15: So what is the camera capturing exactly? Just the license plate?
18: Yeah. So the cameras take photos of cars as they pass. They get the license plate, but you can also use a system to search other things like the color of the car, the make of the car, whether it has a bumper sticker or visible damage or a toolbox on the back. And this gives police more visibility into our movements than they've ever had before.
15: Mm-hmm.
18: This company called Flock is the industry leader. Flock alone has 120,000 of these cameras across the country in every state but Alaska.
15: Mm.
18: 7,000 law enforcement agencies have contracts with Flock, which is about 40% of all law enforcement in the country. They only started working with police in 2020, and the company is now valued at over $8 billion.
15: Wow. Okay, so how did its cameras get everywhere so quickly?
18: So Flock was founded by a serial entrepreneur named Garrett Langley. I actually met with him a few weeks ago. He said he got the idea because he lived in Atlanta, Georgia. That's where the company is headquartered.
19: Because I started the company 9 years ago, knowing nothing about law enforcement, public safety, just this like confusion as an engineer of why it was so easy to get away with crime in America.
18: And in his neighborhood, people kept breaking into cars on the weekends. And he said, taking guns out of the glove boxes.
15: Oh, my God.
18: It was happening every weekend. He was really frustrated.
19: And so when I was talking to our zone commander, I was like, Major, why can't you catch these people? Like, do something about this.
18: And so he called the police department.
19: And he was like, what do you expect me to do? We're not the CSI on TV. I'm not going to.
18: And he said that the person he talked to said that they needed their license plate numbers.
19: I was like, what? And he was like, trust me, a license plate is the most actionable piece of evidence we can get. And I said, fine.
18: So he decided to create this product along with two of his classmates from Georgia Tech. They wanted to make cheap license plate readers.
19: I hooked up to an old Android with a solar power.
18: That you could put on street poles and it would just get photos of cars that were driving past.
19: And so we built a bunch. We put them up in a couple neighborhoods.
18: Flock first started selling these to homeowners associations, kind of like an automated neighborhood watch. And just a few months after they start installing these devices, Langley said that he got a call from the police telling him that it was helping to solve crime.
15: How do things go from there? How does the company grow from there?
18: So in 2020, the company starts working for the first time with a police department in Jersey Village, Texas. And this kind of changes the business model. Instead of putting it on private streets, you're starting to put it on public roads. And the business really exploded from there. They started working with police departments around the country. And with that expansion has come a kind of growing backlash as communities are discovering that these cameras are there and how they're being used.
15: I want to talk about the backlash, but before we do, I just want to understand what the police departments are actually using these cameras for and how they are being used. So can you just describe a little bit the mechanics of this?
18: So what these cameras allow police departments to do is essentially to track cars. Most of the departments keep the photos of the cars for 30 days. You can also set up alerts. So if there is a car you're looking for, it'll shoot up an alert to any police that are using this network, whether it's in your community or in a different community. And it's a lot more effective just to send that message out through a bunch of cameras that have their eyes on the road to find that car.
20: Okay, so by this point in the story, these cameras are everywhere. The company's grown super fast. I just want to make sure I understand the legality of this. Does Flock need anybody's permission to put these cameras up on streets, or do they just put these things up and then sell the data?
18: This is actually an issue for the company. And I talked about that with the CEO. You know, in the early days when they were working with neighborhood associations, it was private streets. They could just put them up. As they started working with police, they still had this kind of move fast and break thing, Silicon Valley approach, where they would just go out and throw these cheap cameras up. And that got them in trouble with departments of transportation, where you are supposed to get a permit to be, you know, putting cameras in poles up on public roads. And so Langley told me, yes, they made some mistakes, but now they have figured out the right way to do this. And now it's 120,000 cameras on sticks, and they're all connected. And that is really what makes Flock so valuable. It's that they're building this network. It's eyes on the road across the whole country. And that's something we really haven't had before at this scale. And that's why police want to work with this company. So local police departments, when they sign up for Flock, essentially set their privacy settings. And it's reciprocal. If you want to be able to search all the cameras in your state or all the cameras in the whole country, you have to grant access to your cameras. Mm-hmm. I asked Langley about this, and he said the vast majority of their customers opt in for the national network. Like, that is what's appealing, that you have eyes on the road everywhere, not just in your community, but in your whole state, in your whole country.
20: Mm-hmm.
18: And Flock gave me an example of why this is useful. In one case, there was somebody who had made a threat against an event in New Orleans. And for some reason, police had a car associated with this threat. And the person was based in North Carolina, but when they picked him up, he was in Florida.
20: Mm-hmm.
18: And so this involves, you know, three different communities, three different states. And the only way, they said, you know, you can really solve this crime is with these cameras that are everywhere. And this is really fast. They said, you know, it basically comes off their cameras and within seconds, it's in the database.
20: Mm.
18: And it really is a pretty simple tool. You know, there is a search page where you are supposed to enter the case number, the crime that you're looking into, and then you can either put in the license plate number or you can put in a description of the car, you know, the color or if it has damage or bumper sticker. Then you hit search and it will pop up a grid of photos of the backs of people's cars. It will say where the photo was taken, when, and which agency's cameras took it. The CEO of Flock says that the company helped solve more than a million crimes last year. I don't have the reporting to back that up, but police chiefs did tell us that it is really a useful tool for solving crimes. But this makes it really easy to track Americans. And, you know, we're all in the database if you're driving cars, and it's not just people who have committed crimes. And that is just making people very, very uncomfortable that this is too powerful a tool that is surveilling too many of us.
21: We'll be right back.
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0: Hey, I'm Scott Massioni, the health reporter at WYPR. You know what really makes me sick? A lack of information. And you'll never get that when you're tuned in to WYPR. I'm covering everything from the latest flu trends to what doctors are struggling with each day. 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
20: This is The Daily. I'm Rachel Abrams. Back to my conversation with Kashmir Hill about the company behind the ubiquitous Flock cameras and the mounting backlash against them. Okay, so Kashmir, I understand from what you're saying that people are upset about these cameras and have a lot of different privacy concerns, but I wonder how much of these concerns are theoretical at this point, or are critics saying that there's already evidence that these cameras have been misused?
1: Yeah, one of the cases that has gotten the most attention and was originally reported by 404 Media was a woman who was suspected of self-administering an abortion in Texas. And an officer searched Flock cameras to see where she had traveled, if she was out of state, to try to track her down. There have been examples of police officers abusing their access to these systems to track exes or love interests or romantic partners.
20: Oh my God.
1: And one of the kind of big concerns has been how immigration officers are using these cameras for immigration enforcement.
20: You mean like ICE, like trying to track down people they're trying to deport?
1: Yes, ICE trying to track down people that they want to deport. And it's not just civil libertarians that are criticizing this. Cities themselves have been surprised that their cameras have been accessed for immigration enforcement. So some cities have paused or canceled their contracts with Flock after discovering that, because they basically didn't realize that when they were making it available nationally, that meant they're making it available to federal law enforcement like ICE.
20: Were you surprised that they were surprised? I don't know. That just feels a little bit strange.
1: Yeah, I mean, Flock says that they don't have a contract with ICE, for one. And the way that this is happening is actually ICE agents are partnering with local police departments and then searching the networks of cameras that they have access to. This is kind of a concept called networked privacy, where it's hard to protect your own privacy. Since they're sharing it with others, they have to trust that other agencies are using the cameras appropriately. And this actually comes up on the sign-in page. There's kind of this pop-up, there's a click-through screen where you have to say, I acknowledge that in these states, I can't do searches related to reproductive care. And in these other states, I can't do searches related to immigration. Flock says that they only allow abortion-related searches in states where abortion is illegal. They also say that they have an audit system in place that alerts departments if officers are doing unusual searching that doesn't look like it's related to an official investigation. So they do say they have some safeguards in place. But at the end of the day, it's up to the police departments to use this tool appropriately.
20: Okay, I'm really starting to get a sense, Kashmir, from the picture that you're painting of why people are maybe upset. I mean, this company really does not seem to be doing a ton to block bad actors from abusing its platforms. It seems like the government has not caught up to this technology, and that sounds like something that would be concerning for people.
1: Yes, there is this growing backlash from citizens. One of the first ways this manifested was in the form of a website called DFLOCK. DFLOCK, like D-E Flock. It's a crowdsourced map. And now they've mapped over 100,000 cameras made by Flock and other companies. And you started seeing some people cutting down cameras.
3: A vandal cut down a Flock pole, spray painted the lens black, and cut the wiring.
1: Like spray painting them, vandalizing them.
4: Allegedly using a shotgun to take out Flock cameras.
1: There have been videos of people demonstrating how to like get rid of the cameras, how to destroy them. There was another super viral video of this one guy in San Diego who went to the city council hearing dressed up as Darth Vader. saying how much he loved Flock cameras.
20: Oh my God.
2: And we must continue utilizing Flock technologies so that we can follow and surveil the rebel scum.
1: Some citizens have sued their cities or their towns, saying that these cameras are unconstitutional.
20: Oh, wow. They're unconstitutional
1: because this is something that the Fourth Amendment is supposed to protect us against.
20: The Fourth Amendment, that is the amendment that prohibits unlawful searches and seizures. Just explain one beat farther, Cash, why that is relevant to these cameras, this network, this idea of capturing people who haven't done anything wrong.
1: Yeah, I mean, the idea behind the Fourth Amendment, if we go back to the Founding Fathers, is that the Fourth Amendment was created so that police have to have a reason to think that someone has done something wrong before they collect information about them. But that's not what these cameras are. They're everywhere. They're collecting data on hundreds of millions of people. They get billions of license plate reads. And so some of these lawsuits have said, you can't do this. And so far, those lawsuits have not been successful. But in some of the rulings, the judges have said, basically, they're not widespread enough yet.
20: Wait, that's so interesting, though. Like, who gets to decide what the threshold is for ubiquity for these cameras?
1: Yeah, I mean, judges decide. Maybe one day the Supreme Court will decide. When I talk to attorneys in the civil liberty space, they say, we're already there. Judges just don't understand how many of these cameras there are and how networked they are. In Norfolk, Virginia, where one of these lawsuits was filed, the city now has 172 Flock cameras installed around the city. And the judge said, that's not enough. But the judge didn't say, what is the number where it's too much? Is it, you know, every block? Is it every street? But what the court has found in the past is that, you know, police can't just put a tracker on someone's car, for example, even though they're on public roads and a police officer could follow them, that this idea of using automated means to track somebody continually violates the Fourth Amendment. And what lawyers I talk to argue is, well, we're doing the same thing now, but instead of putting trackers on people's cars, we're just putting these cameras everywhere on the roads.
20: So I wonder how we're supposed to think about Flock when we hold up these two kind of competing concerns against one another, right? People who are really worried, maybe more so about getting their license plate readers read versus people who are like, I don't want crime in my communities. I'm more worried about crime than I am of somebody taking a picture of my car.
1: I mean, that is the legal question here and kind of the societal question. What degree of liberty do we want to give up for security? We'll never have perfect liberty. We'll never have perfect security. What struck me about the reaction to Flock cameras is just how bipartisan it is. People on the left and the right have objections to these cameras. One of the experts I talked to said, there is a version of this where we could just have the cameras give alerts and not be tracking us for 7 days or 30 days or 5 years in the case of some states that say you have to retain, you know, the photo.

0: a different kind of nerve.
1: Yeah. I think, you know, so many of our privacy concerns are around invisible tracking and data collection that happens online. And this time you can actually see it and how and where it's happening. But I also think there are bigger issues at play here. Part of it is that private companies have stepped in to do surveillance that previously the government would have been forbidden from doing. Mm. And I saw this before covering Clearview AI, this company that scraped everybody's photos to build a facial recognition app that police could use to identify people.
0: Sure.
1: You know, they've created this huge database and then they sell it to law enforcement so they can just use it without getting a warrant. And it's also just this growing amount of technology. And I think this one kind of very slowly crept up on us. It was like all of a sudden we realized there's 120,000 cameras across the country. And as one source put it to me, we're just sleepwalking into this surveillance state where it's just too easy to know everything about us.
0: Kashmir Hill, thank you so much.
1: You're welcome.
0: Kashmir Hill writes about technology for the New York Times.
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0: Americans are fed up with the high price of groceries, and President Trump recently tried to do something about it. He said he'll lower tariffs on 300,000 pounds of imported lean beef trimmings. That's the stuff that makes ground beef. Farmers are furious. They're being undercut. Non-farmers are also concerned.
1: It's mystery beef. We don't know where it's coming from.
2: What kind of meat is it? Is it beef? Is it human, right?
3: I don't want to eat horse or any wild meat.
0: The president says the beef will be good.
4: They're going to be sending in the highest quality beef, and it's something that we need.
0: But he will not say where it's coming from. And maybe if this were any other summer, we'd just have a hamburger. Unfortunately, it is the summer of explosive diarrhea, salmonella in the dog food, bacteria that causes botulism in the baby formula, and ink in the tofu. Coming up on Today Explained from Vox, is anything safe to eat?

This is Asian View from NHK World Japan. I'm Hiroko Kitadai. The death toll from Wednesday's massive flash flooding in a border region between Nepal and China has reached

0: 797, with more than 3,000 people missing. Nepali officials say 781 people have died and 2,502 are missing in Nepal. Five Japanese remain unaccounted for. Chinese state-run media say 16 individuals are dead and 546 remain missing in China. Nepal has dispatched nearly 10,000 military and other personnel to flood-stricken areas. They are using helicopters and other equipment to scour the terrain for the missing. A Japanese researcher who narrowly escaped last week's flash flooding in Nepal has shared the horror of what she witnessed. Hoshi Izumi spoke to NHK in the Nepali capital Kathmandu on Sunday, 4 days after the disaster. Hoshi, a scholar of Tibetan languages and cultures, crossed into Nepal from China's Tibet Autonomous Region. Hoshi said a massive mudslide took place on Wednesday morning while she was in a vehicle about 70 kilometers from the border region. Hoshi said the flood washed away a bridge her vehicle had just crossed. She said she could have been engulfed by the wall of water if her trip had been delayed. Japan's self-defense forces will soon be heading to Indonesia to help tackle massive forest fires. Japan's defense minister Koizumi Shinjiro made the announcement on Friday. He said he ordered the SDF to carry out international disaster relief operations in response to a request from the Indonesian government. The ministry sends a maritime self-defense force transport vessel carrying three ground self-defense force helicopters will leave as soon as preparations are completed. We are broadcasting from NHK in Tokyo. Member states of the International Criminal Court have begun considering a venue change of the annual assembly session scheduled for December in the United States. The review follows sanctions announced last week by the Trump administration, which targeted ICC President Akane Tomoko and accused the court of maliciously abusing its authority. The sanctions include freezing any assets held in the U.S. The 125 ICC member states are exploring whether to relocate the meeting away from New York, as the U.S. will likely deny entry visas for Akane and other sanctioned judges and prosecutors. The ICC Assembly Secretariat plans to convene working group meetings next week to discuss the matter. North Korea's ruling Workers' Party has reshuffled the country's military leadership. On Sunday, state-run Korean Central Television reported that the party's Central Military Commission held a meeting one day earlier with leader Kim Jong-un. The media outlet said a series of structural reorganization plans were discussed at the meeting. It said the Central Military Commission decided that Park Jong-chong will be reinstated as its vice chairman. Park is believed to have been in charge of North Korea's missile development and is regarded as a senior figure. It is believed Park stepped down from the frontline leadership role, but the latest reshuffle has apparently put him back into a role to support Kim, who chairs the commission. Japan's Ground Self-Defense Force has dismissed an officer for allegedly intruding onto the grounds of the Chinese embassy in Tokyo with a kitchen knife. The punitive measure was taken against the 24-year-old GSTF officer Murata Kodai effective Friday. Murata was indicted on charges of trespassing and illegally possessing a weapon. Murata is alleged to have entered the embassy compound in March. He reportedly handed a written statement to an embassy official and read it out. The GSTF said it is extremely regrettable that one of its members, who are supposed to abide by laws and discipline, committed such an act. On Saturday, thousands of fireworks lit up the night sky above Daisen City in the northern Japanese prefecture of Akita. The 98th Omagari Fireworks Competition on the banks of the Omona River is one of the largest of its kind. Pyrotechnic firms from across the country launched about 18,000 pyrotechnic devices. The main event was based on the theme Hymn to Glory. 2,300 fireworks were set off to praise athletes who delivered impressive performances at the Winter Olympics and the Men's Soccer World Cup. One spectator had this to say.
1: The fireworks were on a huge scale. They were incredibly impressive.
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3: My name is Helena Bademiller-Evich. I'm the founder and editor-in-chief of Food Fix, which is a newsletter all about food policy.
4: All right. So foods have been having a rough summer.
5: A rough summer.
4: Lettuce in particular. But it seems as though every day I go on Al Gore's internet and there is something else that I am not supposed to eat for a week, or I'm supposed to check it, triple check it, boil it. Give me a list of what you've seen have problems this summer.
3: There are so many foods in the news for either recalls or outbreak investigations. We have sprouts in the news for E. coli and salmonella.
6: Another day, another bacteria outbreak connected to food.
7: A 15-state salmonella and E. coli outbreak the CDC says is linked to alfalfa sprouts.
3: We have jalapenos in the news for salmonella.
8: The CDC is saying those jalapenos came from Mexico and were served at Chipotle, Qdoba, and other restaurants.
3: We have eggs in the news for salmonella. Of course, iceberg lettuce was the star of the summer.
9: It is the worst year for cyclospora infections on record.
10: The Food and Drug Administration now says a sample of shredded iceberg lettuce supplied by Taylor Farms has tested positive for cyclosporiasis.
3: Frozen blueberries have been recalled for E. coli.
11: Put down that blueberry smoothie, baby. Step away from the blender, because you have yet another healthy food option that might actually kill you now.
12: The FDA just came out and warned that if these frozen blueberries are consumed, the consequences could be fatal.
3: There has been actually a bunch of recalls for things like foreign materials that you do not want to see in food, like metal and glass.
13: A new recall for popular frozen fruit bars over concerns they could contain pieces of glass.
14: The Outshine fruit bars, those cute little popsicles, yeah, they have glass in them.
3: I am seeing a lot of jokes on social media that everyone is afraid to eat, and they don't know what to do. I'm getting a lot of questions about it.
15: Is it safe to eat anything anymore?
16: Here's what you need to toss this week. There are 7 major food recalls happening right now.
17: Have you gotten sick from any of the food recalls yet?
18: No, we got recalled just about everything.
4: Right, so this brings up, I think, a really important question, which is whether there have been more food recalls and more outbreaks of various things in our food this year, the past couple of months, or whether we're just better at identifying them, or whether we're just all in a panic. And this basically happens every summer, but we don't notice it because cyclospora was just like such a big moment. What do the facts tell us about what is going on the past couple months?
3: So I don't think we're having more recalls right now. We've had some really big recalls. So far, the numbers do not look that out of the norm in terms of the number of recalls. That said, the number of recalls are not really a great measure of how well we're doing on food safety. In some ways, recalls are a measure of things working because we are catching issues and pulling them off the market.
4: Yeah.
3: And it also doesn't tell you what your own personal risk is. I think we're seeing a lot of warning signs, though. We are seeing more foodborne illness investigations. So there are more clusters of illness that are under investigation now than a typical year. Hmm. It is not, outlandishly higher than it has been in the past. We see, I've been covering food safety and food policy for more than 15 years, and every year we see foodborne illness outbreaks and recalls at a pretty steady drumbeat. So it feels like we are seeing warning signs, we are noticing them more, there's reason to be concerned, but it is not like the wheels have all of a sudden fallen off. And everyone I know who works in food safety and public health is not like, they're not panicking. They're saying, there's some warning signs. We stress the food safety system out. We need to reinvest in the food safety system. We need to focus on it. We can do better. But people are not panicking, if that makes sense.
4: It does. And you will know that, of course, some of this has become political and politicized. And you'll see online, like, the reason this is happening is that the Trump administration has done X, Y, and Z. So let me ask you broadly first. Did something in the way we handle food in the United States of America change in the last year or during the second Trump administration?
3: I think multiple things are true at once here.
4: Okay.
3: The first is that everyone who works in food safety thinks that the cuts we've made to FDA and CDC and, some forms of foodborne illness surveillance and in some cases inspections, they think all of those cuts are a really bad idea and stress out the system we have even more than it already has been.
19: Because there have been significant cuts to CDC and FDA, we don't have as good of a lens on what is happening.
20: We had a national advisory committee a committee that advised FDA and USDA on how to prevent microbial contamination in food. That advisory committee was disbanded.
3: I think it's also true that what we're seeing right now isn't that far from removed from a lot of the food safety problems we've seen for many, many years. Not enough inspections, not enough government oversight compared to what consumers expect, not enough resources to state and local public health agencies. A lot of these agencies have had to cut staff. It's making it harder to track outbreaks. But the good news is we are still able to track outbreaks. I mean, I think the fact that we still saw reports of the cyclospora illnesses from many, many states and the way that the states and feds were working together is still a sign that pieces of the system are still working as intended. So as bad as those headlines were, we are still seeing really important parts of the food safety system still working. But that doesn't mean that anyone, you know, who works in this thinks that those cuts are a good idea.
4: Let's drill into some of the cuts and you can tell me what the understanding is about what they mean. So the FDA has lost about 20% of its staff. What does that mean for food safety? What is the FDA doing?
3: Well, even before those staff cuts, the FDA was not keeping up with food safety inspections that are mandated under what's called the Food Safety Modernization Act. And this is a big reform that Congress put through about 15 years ago.
21: Food Safety Modernization Act, as it is called, is very simply to bring our nation's antiquated and increasingly inadequate food inspection service into the 21st century.
22: It would increase the frequency of plant inspections. It would strengthen record-keeping requirements and food traceability systems so you know where the food came from before it gets to the grocery store.
3: FDA has never met the foreign inspection mandate under that law.
4: Wow.
3: A lot of inspections weren't done during the pandemic, and now there's a backlog. And so that just sort of gives you a sense of how the inspection system we have has not really kept up with the job or the scale of the American food system and really the global food system. We have hundreds of thousands of food facilities that can send food to the U.S. And so just the scale of what is required is really great. So when we look at the cyclospora situation in particular, that plant in Mexico that is at the center of that outbreak investigation had not been inspected in 7 years, and that's not unusual. And so this is an issue that has gone on for a long time. GAO, members of Congress have all tried to sort of highlight the gaps in our food safety system. And so I think we're seeing just again, further strain and further weakening of that system.
4: Do you think it's possible that something good comes out of hot diarrhea summer, which is that we're in this moment where people are actually paying attention. And sometimes when people pay attention, things do change. You've been covering this stuff for a long time. Is people paying attention enough to fix broken systems?
3: You know, it's such a good question. And I think it's really good that consumers are paying attention. I think, you know, the awareness of food safety challenges is just, it's a positive thing, even though it is definitely harming consumer confidence. I'm really saddened to see the data that, you know, Americans are buying less produce. I think that's a terrible outcome. Like, so that it's terrible that consumer confidence is taking a hit, but yes, the awareness is good. I don't, however, think that there is going to be any real change that comes of this. When I first started covering food safety many years ago, when there would be a food safety disaster like cyclospora, or like, you know, I remember there was a big spinach outbreak in 2006, and there was a big peanut butter outbreak in 2009, and there was a big egg outbreak in 2011, and Congress would actually hold hearings on these situations. And I mean, I am not convinced, unfortunately, that there will be some sort of policy response here that sort of looks at things holistically. I think it would be great to see that. You know, this should be bipartisan. No one thinks that, you know, ensuring food is safe to eat is a partisan issue or should be. If we're not going to have congressional hearings about a cyclospora situation that by some estimates has sickened 30,000 Americans. And by the way, that's multiple outbreaks, not just the lettuce outbreak. The lettuce situation is probably tied to about a third of that. If 30,000 illnesses over a summer does not spark a congressional hearing, like, I don't know what would. And so, yeah, I'm not hopeful. I think that just the general dysfunction in Washington is kind of stacking against the deck there.

0: That was Helena Bottomiller-Evich of Food Fix. Now, if you're freaking out, Helena has a piece of advice for you.
1: Don't stop eating produce. Pay attention to the recall notices. I'm still eating fresh fruits and vegetables. You know, you can be mindful about where they're sourced from. Pay attention. But it's not something that we all need. We don't need to eat with fear. I think consumers still enjoy among the safest food supplies here in the U.S. But, you know, it's fine to demand better as well. Like, it's not okay that we're having this many outbreaks and recalls every year.
0: Coming up, Helena called it the general dysfunction in Washington, what it means for your food.
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0: I'm Noelle King with Ashley Stevens, senior food editor at Salon.com. This summer, Ashley has found a partial solution to the problem of what can you safely eat. In the grocery store, she's been using an app that tells you if food has anything to do with Taylor Farms, where the Cyclospora outbreak originated. And she discovered it is a lot.
5: As I was scanning item after item, one, you realize how many items are actually connected to Taylor Farms. They're a huge macro brand with a ton of subsidiaries under them. But I remember turning a corner and scanning a pack of Earthbound Farms broccoli florets, and I was like, oh, these are connected to Taylor Farms, but I don't know what to do with that information. They're not connected to any current outbreak, but do I necessarily feel good about eating them right now? Not really.
0: Now, at one point in American history, we might have trusted our government to give us answers or to investigate, but trust in government is low right now. Ashley, in 2026, it is no surprise that this began over the summer to get very political very quickly. We had the outbreak, the explosive diarrhea, and then immediately you start hearing it's the fault of the Trump administration.
6: A source tells CNN that funding cuts by the administration's created a perfect storm.
7: Our food is less safe because of Trump's cuts. Be careful out there.
0: Then you have people saying, no, actually, there are food recalls every year.
8: The incidence of foodborne illness has not really changed since 2011. It's remained flat.
9: So, yes, there's a real cluster of food safety warnings right now. But no, we can't say that this is an official or record spike in food recalls.
0: Yes. So help us untangle some of that. There are politics at play here because there are politics in our food. There's no way around it. How exactly does politics play into how safe our food is?
5: I think that the big key word here is transparency. In July, there was FDA traceback data that linked the shredded iceberg lettuce from Taylor Farms to the Cyclospora outbreak.
10: The FDA on Monday doubled down on its identification of Taylor Farms as the source of the cyclosporiasis outbreak.
11: FDA's traceback investigation and the outbreak data continue to converge on shredded iceberg lettuce from Taylor Farms locations in central Mexico.
5: And then simultaneously, you know, as people do, they start kind of digging into, oh, who owns Taylor Farms, right? And quickly it was revealed that the CEO, Bruce Taylor, has donated millions of dollars to conservative and Republican-aligned political groups, including about $1 million contribution to the pro-Trump super PAC, MAGA Inc., in 2025. So you've got sort of these two narratives right now, and they end up coalescing at the White House in the middle of the cyclospora outbreak. So as there was increased news coverage of, oh, this lettuce is making people sick, you had leaders at Taylor Farms going for kind of a late night visit at the White House. And within a couple days of that, the FDA came out and said,
12: sample of lettuce from Taylor Farms thought to have tested positive for the intestinal parasite cyclospora was actually a false positive.
13: The suspected culprit was lettuce from a grower called Taylor Farms. But last night, the FDA announced its test of Taylor Farms products produced a false positive.
5: You know, the thing is, that could absolutely be true. However, federal officials still maintained, though, that broader traceback evidence still pointed to Taylor Farms. So I think that what we're seeing right now in that not of an example is just the lack of transparency that people are feeling, where it's like, well, where did the sickness actually come from and who is actually putting this lettuce on my plate, right?
0: And then we have HHS SecRFKJR, who has told us from the moment he entered into this role that we should be skeptical of the American food system.
14: Oh, something is poisoning the American people.
0: Now, he talks a lot about ultra-processed foods.
14: There is no way for any American to know if a product is safe if it is ultra-processed.
0: He talks a lot about sugars.
14: It's as addictive as crack.
0: His narrative, you should be skeptical, has obviously caught on in a lot of ways. What has he said about this? And what do he and, as I understand it, his new cooking show, tell us about the American food system? Like, what is the point he's trying to make? Because this sort of seems like a moment for him. He's like, I've told you not to trust it, and you're all getting diarrhea.
5: Yes, absolutely. That is the way to put it. And I think what's fascinating is his new cooking show is called The Real Food Show.
14: Hi, I'm Robert F. Kennedy Jr., your HHS secretary. Welcome to The Real Food Show. America, it's time to eat real food.
5: And what I found interesting about the script of the show is that it focuses a lot on knowing your food, where it comes from, and choosing essentially real American purveyors. So, you know, local American farmers, fishers, ranchers, et cetera, to be purchasing your food from. And that's the way that we as American patriots should be eating, essentially. But obviously, that stands in pretty stark contrast to the Taylor Farms incident that we just talked about, where people feel really disconnected from the reality surrounding what's on their plates. So essentially, we have been told by people like Secretary Kennedy that things like ultra-processed food are actually the boogeyman. And this is despite the fact that there's no federally recognized definition of what ultra-processed foods are. So again, like you said, it just seems like a pretty stark contrast between what he's saying in terms of eat real food, know where it comes from, this is the American diet, and the current reality where people are having to use an app to scan barcodes on the back of produce to figure out where it originated.
0: One of the ironies of this summer is that Secretary Kennedy and the MAHA movement will tell us to be skeptical of the ultra-processed stuff, be skeptical of the sugars, focus instead on whole foods. And your smart and irritated folks online have pointed out that it is, in fact, the whole foods that are giving us the diarrhea.
14: Let's get cooking.
0: The MAHA movement in this country is both interesting and in some ways quite powerful. How is that movement responding to this moment?
5: So it's interesting because obviously MAHA is not a monolith.
0: Right.
5: And what's fascinating is once you start sort of digging into what does making America healthy again actually look like. And one of the groups that I feel like is most interesting right now in the conversation are some of the farmers and ranchers who initially supported the Trump administration, but we've seen laws and ordinances pass through the second administration that have really hurt them. So some of the core base, the people who are making and producing the foods and the whole foods that we're being told to eat, but increasingly they're starting to feel disenfranchised by the Trump administration.
15: And the president makes another sour deal and punches the American farmers in the face.
16: I am a Republican. I voted for this administration, but my patience is running thin.
17: We're here.
5: So little by little, you're seeing people who thought that making America healthy again looked one way. But increasingly, we're starting to see the top leaders in this administration make laws and make decisions that increasingly disenfranchise the people who make the food that we're being told to eat.
0: Hmm. At the end of the day, I wonder something. The past couple of months have revealed some harsh truths. One of them perhaps being we all need to watch ourselves and what we're putting in our mouths a little bit more carefully, right? We can joke about explosive diarrhea. It is not, in fact, that funny, certainly not if you get it. It does make me wonder, does the government have a role here?
5: See, that's the heart of this whole thing, right, is the idea that there's something kind of funny, but there is also something kind of sad about going to your supermarket and seeing people or being one of the people who's flipping over the salad kit and scanning the barcode, right? Like, you're trying to grasp for some sense of agency or power that, as you point out, with just kind of the government as it currently exists and the lack of transparency around food safety, you're just kind of left there trying to do something, right? So what is the government's role? I think that one of the key things that we need to take a look at is how critical nutrition safety nets like SNAP and WIC are currently also being cut, because that's one of the most heartbreaking collisions, I think, in this whole thing, is that you've got people that are being told, hey, eat real food, make America healthy again by choosing things that aren't ultra processed. But at the same time, the vouchers that people used to use and used to rely on have been cut just to a tremendous level. So it's becoming harder and harder for people to even be able to afford the whole foods that they're being told to eat. And then once they get there, they're not even sure that those foods are safe.
0: Ashley Stevens is the senior food editor at Salon.com. Dustin DeSoto and Kelly Wessinger produced today's show. Amina El Sadi edited. David Tatasciore is our engineer. Gabriel Dunatov checked the facts. And I'm Noel King. It's Today Explained.

0: That was Today Explained on Maryland's NPR News Station, 88.1 WIBR. I'm Erica Kane. Tonight's low expected to be around 74 degrees. Tomorrow, a sunny high of 95 degrees with possible showers. 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
9: I'm always going to be a reader first, no matter how far my writing takes me. My name is Bree Reed. I'm a Baltimore-born and bred reader, educator, writer, and lover of the arts. I realized how deeply reading mattered to me when I was in kindergarten. We were learning through sight words, and I was really struggling with reading the sight word read. My kindergarten teacher, in her moment of frustration, was like, "It's literally your last name." I walked home to my mom, crestfallen, and that's when we made the decision that, like, reading was gonna be something that we worked on and built up together. From there, you could not keep me out of a library. My mom would have her little, I think people usually use them in New York for laundry carts, dolly trolleys, and we would go shopping, put our groceries in there, and on the way back, we would stop down to our local Eni Pratt Library branch. My mom flipped the script on bedtime reading. A lot of people talk about the books they read to their children, but my mom, in an effort to increase my literacy and my confidence in reading, I read to her every night. It started to get me more and more excited as I was going from reading those picture books to reading full chapter books to her as she's falling asleep after a hard day of working. And ever since then, reading has been a solace, a refuge, and a world changer. I've learned so much about the world around me from being an avid reader. When it comes to how I got into book and literary criticism, Lawrence Birney, who I had the pleasure to interview and talk to about his book, No Sense in Wishing, we spoke about how criticism is a part of Baltimore Black family life in a lot of ways. We're not shy about being assertive in our opinions. And I think the other part of it is going to schools that were so deeply committed to empowering young people to have strong opinions and to state them plainly. I'll never forget, I attended Baltimore City College at a time when the Baltimore uprising happened.
10: Dozens of protesters gathered in front of City Hall.
9: I remember being on the last bus out of Mondawmin that day.
11: The Mondawmin Mall shot to fame as the place where the Baltimore riot began.
9: But when I think about living through the uprising, I think about how much it taught me about community and liberation. That goes back to the liberation of children. And if we have plans for the future and we are not planning to include children in them, our plans are incomplete. when I talk about my deep love for Baltimore City College, it's my deep love for adults who, at a time when I think infantilizing children, particularly Black children, is the easy answer, they chose to lean into understanding that Black children are capable. I'm not even 30, and I think looking at the rich literary life I've already gotten to live, I feel so blessed, and it reminds me that there's so much left to do.
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7: Hello, I'm James Copnell, and this is The Interview from the BBC World Service. The best conversations coming out of the BBC. People shaping our world from all over the world.
12: I want to get freedom. I like their freedom.
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14: 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We need healing. We need trust.
15: These companies don't really, they don't care what governments do.
16: This is a war. The first thing that we want is the war to end.
7: For this interview, I met Michelle Bachelet, the former president of Chile and one of the world's most prominent human rights advocates. Bachelet made history as Chile's first woman president, serving two terms before going on to become the United Nations High Commissioner for Human Rights. Now, she's one of the candidates vying to become the next Secretary General of the United Nations, a position that has never been held by a woman since the organisation was founded in 1945. The Secretary General is appointed by the UN General Assembly on the recommendation of the Security Council, where the five permanent members, the US, UK, France, Russia and China, collectively known as the P5, wield significant influence over the process. With the UN facing growing pressure to reform, Bachelet says the organisation needs to adapt to a changing world, become more effective, and better reflect the people and countries it represents. She also argues that it is time for a woman to lead the United Nations, after 8 decades in which the top job has been held exclusively by men, and why she believes the organisation needs reform.
17: There's a lot of lack of trust in the organization. I've been in New York meeting with many member states, and many feel lack of power because they're small. They don't like the veto in the Security Council. They feel that that paralyzes. But this is reality. The reality is that we have 5 permanent members that do have veto power. But you need to work always, I would say, to identify what are the areas where you can find certain common agreements. Because one of the worst things that can happen is that the UN and the multilateral system loses completely relevance, because that's, of course, that's the worst that can happen to the planet and to the world.
7: Welcome to The Interview from the BBC World Service with Michelle Bachelet.
17: First of all, I have to say that I've always understood public service as a responsibility, not as a position or a title. And I believe that in this moment, in this period of time, the United Nations is more necessary than ever. We're living through a period of geopolitical tensions, conflict, inequalities, climate change, and a lot of lack of trust in institutions. So what the UN needs is somebody with experience that can be able to dialogue with different parties, with different perspectives, that had experience also in working with many different countries and not be aligned with one particular nation, one particular alliance, and with one particular ideology or religion, etc. So I do believe that I have the experience, I have the capability, the competence, and the commitment, and that I will be impartial and I will be neutral. And that's what the UN needs and the world needs.
7: I'm curious to see what you think of the role itself, because for many, UN Secretary General is someone who has a megaphone but perhaps needs a pistol. You can talk, but you have very little power.
17: Well, the truth is that there is this old discussion, James. I don't know if you know it, even from 2016, when there was another discussion, who will be the next Secretary General, is whether we should be a secretary or a general. Because the charter says that it is the sort of the chief co-administrator of the organization. I do believe it has to be, of course, a very good co-administrator. But at the other hand, I would say, using sort of my knowledge on defense issues, it should be a general in terms of that somebody who has had to be on the ground when it's needed, when it matters, who had to be very active and very present in all dialogue, who can try to prevent conflict from happening. You have to ensure that the Secretary General can play a better role. Of course, the Secretary General is not the boss of the United Nations. It cannot impose to member states certain agreements, but it can play a lot of activities in terms of good offices, mediation, always build bridges, create spaces so countries could talk on either, maintain the spaces when countries don't want to talk to each other.
7: I suppose another way of looking at that question is, who in the past, which Secretary General do you think has done a good job?
17: I believe that you cannot compare, because I think the world today is probably the one who is living under the most difficult geopolitical situation. So it's not comparable, the world in the past when member states believed clearly in multilateralism, and today's world when there are very powerful countries who don't believe in multilateralism, when many countries today consider that confrontation is better than cooperation. So I think the world today is much more difficult than in the past.
7: If one of the challenges today is taking on powerful nations that don't believe in a multilateral approach, how could you confront America, say, or Russia, perhaps even China, when you would be required to get their approval to get the job?
17: I have been, and I think many people who knows me and who have seen me, not only in UN Women, but particularly as High Commissioner of Human Rights, that I believe, really believe in independence, impartiality, and neutrality. And I think that that's the only possibility that we can rebuild trust in the organization, because there's a lot of lack of trust in the organization. I've been in New York meeting with many member states, and many feel very lack of power because they're small. They don't like the veto in the Security Council. They feel that that paralyzes. But this is reality. The reality is that we have five permanent members that do have veto power. But you need to work always, I would say, aligned to the charter, but on the other hand, try to identify what are the areas where you can find certain common agreements. And you can advance, maybe not to progress all you want, but you can advance. And I do believe that this is difficult today, because I don't even know today how much possible it is an agreement between the P5s, huh? Because the situation is it's a lot of tensions. But I do believe that there are some areas where that has been possible in the past and not so long ago. And I am somebody who is always optimistic, because one of the worst things that can happen is that the UN and the multilateral system loses completely relevance, because that's, of course, that's the worst that can happen to the planet and to the world.
7: You talk of a lack of trust among many of the member nations of the UN. Is part of that intimately connected right now to what's happening in Gaza, where, for example, much of the General Assembly would take quite a tough line on Israel, but the Security Council, or at least certain members of it, permanent members, certainly do not want to? Is Gaza going to be central to the work of whoever becomes the next Secretary General?
17: Indeed, I think Gaza is a terrible example of how we have failed as the international community. And the fact is that there was not a possibility of the UN to have a timely answer that would avoid so many deaths, particularly women and children killed and so many injured and Gaza destroyed completely. So I think this should be something that we always need to take into consideration, to feel how we can not continue doing these kind of things, how we learn the lessons on how we have to stop paralyzing the areas where you can make decisions that can go and produce a result that can be more positive. I think there are other experiences as well in the world that shows that when the organization fails, it's people who suffers.
7: So if you were Secretary General, how would things be different? Or would you simply be constrained by the same institutional setting as your predecessor?
17: I mean, it's different to deal with Gaza now than when to deal with Gaza in the past when things were acute. Because, of course, now it's supposed to be a ceasefire, but still many people have been killed there. I think one of the things we need, the Secretary General should do, is sit down with the P5 and sit down with the Security Council. But also a new Secretary General, I think, needs to have a huge, strong support from all the General Assembly as well. Because sometimes the paralysis of the Security Council makes it impossible to advance. And then you need also a very strong General Assembly that can help find solutions on this. So I would sit down with the CP5, convince them to do better, and also with other members of the Security Council, but also with other member states. I mean, I don't know what has happened with the World of Peace. I mean, I heard its creation. I haven't seen if there's any results on that yet. And as I said before, that was a resolution of the Security Council. It was not just a one country decision. But we need, if some instruments are created, to have results, because otherwise there will be lack of trust, completely lack of trust in institutions.
7: Would you be then in favor of a profound restructuring, reform of the United Nations?
17: Yes, indeed. Indeed. What I believe needs to be looked at is if the areas where we're going to reform, we're going to reduce, etc., are the strategic one. Because it is not about only saving money. It's about ensuring that where you put the resources is where you can have real impact and results, where your mandates will be really achieves what your objectives are. And then you need to be more strategic. It's not like, for example, cutting every department on 10% or 20%. It's about saying, look, which are the main pillars that we really need to maintain? And the other thing that I want to say, if you want to reform, yes, reform at the headquarters, but don't reduce the capacity, the muscle, if I would say, at the ground, because we need the UN at the ground doing what they need to be done, working with member states, working with communities, working with the private sector to ensure that your objectives will fulfill. So I am completely for. On the other hand, you haven't asked me that yet, but I guess it comes afterwards. Would I believe in a reform of Security Council? Yes, I think the Security Council must be reformed. Would it be possible? Well, I'm sure that probably the P5 will not accept some of the changes that some countries would love to see, like eliminating the veto and among other things. But I do believe there are some appetite to change some things. And at least I think the Security Council should better represent the world today. It was created in a different era, in a different world, and now it should be represented and it should have more representation of underrepresented areas or regions or countries.
7: You're listening to the interview from the BBC World Service. Michelle Bachelet turned on the charm during our chat. She has a sort of down-to-earth, approachable manner that must have served her well when she ran for office in Chile. But the depth of her political experience and her convictions as someone who's fought for human rights all her life were on show too. Now her challenge is to make those attributes count on the global stage. Okay, let's return to my conversation with Michelle Bachelet. Looking back through your career, one key thread appears to be human rights, clearly, and also a concern for the poor in society. Some of your policies as a president in terms of education or income were very much directed towards the poorest segments of society. Are those concerns that a Secretary General of the United Nations could and should take on?
17: Indeed. Even though the world has improved so much, if we compare to the last century, there's still so much pending issues. I mean, hunger, poverty is still very rampant. And of course, you have a lot of inequalities. And many of the things that can be fantastic for humanity, like the good use of artificial intelligence, probably due to the inequalities between countries and inside countries, it could increase inequalities. So at the one hand, you have to deal with the most, if I would say, frontier issues that are really important today, like all the thing of technology, artificial intelligence, and of course, climate change, among others, hunger, poverty, ensuring that the opportunities for young people. I'm in a commission with the World Bank, co-sharing with the president of Singapore, on how we can create jobs, because we believe that in the future, there will be like, 1,300,000,000 young people in Africa, additional, I'd say, and you will have like 400 million with work, near 400 million study, and the rest will be nothing, without any perspective, without any possibilities. And they need to have education, they need to have jobs, they need to have hope. Otherwise, you will have, again, social unrest. And we need to ensure that all those young people in Africa that have so many potential, if you are able to support them, do have the support, the education, the health, but also the jobs they need to ensure that they can be a contribution to their countries.
7: I wanted to ask about one of the very last things you did as UN Human Rights Commissioner, 2022, you released a report on claims of abuse against Uyghur Muslims and other ethnic minorities in China. You accused China, or the report accused China, of serious human rights violations. You were criticized for going too far and for not going far enough, depending on who was criticizing you, and praised too in other quarters as well. But I wonder what that experience told you about the United Nations and perhaps about the type of Secretary General that you would want to become.
17: Well, I have to tell you, I have to do a lot of reports that not only that one that you mentioned, but also on settlements and, of course, on the war in Ukraine, and also on other reports on violation of human rights, Belarus and other places, and everywhere, also on African descent and police brutality that I know that some countries have not liked. But that shows who I am. I'm somebody who does the job that needs to be done. That's the job where I have a mandate on, and I will do it in a way independently, in a serious way, and the most professional way as well, but in a neutral way, but also I will do what needs to be done. And I'm not scared. I don't have fear of doing what needs to be done. That's my whole life. I've done life with dictatorship. I was in jail because of that, but it's okay. That was part of the job. I've been supporting democracy my whole life, and I will continue doing that because I believe as a Secretary General, for example, should be there, should be speaking out when it's needed, because I believe the Secretary General needs to be a moral voice, that I believe the world needs a moral voice that do not accept things that are unacceptable, do not normalize things that are not normal, and that people will feel, if I would say, they're not alone, because that Secretary General, I hopefully a woman and from Latin America, is somebody who will be there, maybe not having all the capacities and all the instrument to do things immediately, but it will be there and they will not be never left alone.
7: Is the UN, the institution, its member states ready to elect a woman, do you think? It's never happened before.
17: I hope so.
7: Why? What would it change, do you think?
17: Because I hope so, because I believe that, yes, in 2016, there were like eight female candidates, and they were not selected at the end. This is not an election, it's a selection. But I hope so, because 80 years, we only men there. And I think women, it is not about women because being a woman. That's not the idea. The idea is a woman because it has the experience, the leadership, the capacity, the knowledge, the ability to do things that needs to be done, to build bridges, to dialogue, to try to find common grounds, to have the resilience, the patience, but the strength at the same time to look for better outcomes. So I hope that that will be something that member state could understand, that it would be fantastic. But to be honest, I'm not sure that every country are ready for that. But I hope so, because I always use the saying of Desmond Tutu, that I'm a prisoner of hope or a hostage of hope. If you lose hope, if you give up, That's not what the world needs.
7: How has the world changed for women in positions of power and aspiring to positions of power in the time that you've been in the forefront of the international scene, some decades now?
17: Well, I see two things. I say that on one hand, women have advanced, have been able to get into positions of power in different levels, in the political field, of course, in the social field, also at the private sector. But on the other hand, what I've seen in the international community, and in particularly in the multilateral relations zone, is certain backlash. For example, you see resolutions of the UN that never speak about gender, that the word gender disappeared. Even women are not much considered in some resolutions. Of course, a resolution about women particularly, yes, but I'm talking general resolutions. So there are areas where there are intense attempts from some countries to go backwards. And I think this is really bad because women can contribute in a very important way to societies. First of all, we are half of the humanity of the planet. And my experience working with women in different levels is that when women are there, I mean, and particularly in the areas for peace and security, for example, women are very good on negotiations. Many times when women have been very involved, peace processes last longer, etc. So it would be an absurd, if I would say, or a huge contradiction for a world advancing in so many areas like technological and others to try to bring down all the rights and all the advances that women has had along all these decades. I would think it would be very, very bad for the world.
7: Republicans in the US have accused you of having prioritized an extreme abortion agenda, end quote. I wonder if that sort of statement, how you reflect on that, given that you will, of course, need to convince America to back you, and yet you said that you don't intend to give up on your principles. That's a difficult terrain to walk along, isn't it?
17: Well, there's two different things. One is me, Michelle Bachelet, as a person, yes. And the other thing is the role of the Secretary General. Because the Secretary General, that, as I said, has to do is implement the mandate of the Security Council and of the General Assembly. And I do believe that the General Assembly, in majority, do understand.

0: If I would say I care for the people, I really care for the people. And of course, some days are not so bright and you don't have much hope when you see the television, you see what's going on. But some days you find some examples of people who are able, communities who are able, even on those so difficult circumstances, to stand up, to do the right things. Or member states or countries or leaders who do the right thing. And that gives me hope that the world is not alone, that we need people and leaders that ensure that we go in the right direction and not on the wrong direction.
1: 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Until the next time, bye for now.
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6: 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It's 8 o'clock and time for Fresh Air.

0: From WHYY in Philadelphia, this is Fresh Air. I'm Tanya Mosley in Los Angeles. Today, journalist Annie Lowrey. She's written a new book called The Time Tax, about a tax all Americans pay, some far more than others. Not in dollars, but in time. The hours lost to paperwork, on hold, and lines, just to get simple business done. And much of it comes from the government itself. The benefits and services we're entitled to are scattered across dozens of agencies that don't talk to each other. So when something breaks, there's no one to hold accountable.
1: If something goes wrong, who do you complain to? Is it your state administrator? Is it the IRS? Is it Congress? Is it the White House that's administering the federal departments? You don't know.
0: Plus, Ken Tucker reviews a new album by the trio The Womack Sisters, nieces of R&B great Bobby Womack. First News.
2: Live from NPR News in Washington, I'm Louise Schiavone. The Trump administration says it's asking countries to voluntarily cut off business with Iran to squeeze its economy further. But the most critical country the U.S. needs to get on board, China, has already said it will not cooperate. NPR's Emily Feng explains.
3: Previous efforts dating back to the Obama administration to get China on board with unilateral American sanctions on Iran have failed. And China has said it resolutely opposes the U.S. Treasury Department's latest calls for economic pressure tactics. Richard Nephew, a former sanctions coordinator at the State Department, says China may ask for something in return when President Xi Jinping visits Washington next month.
4: My expectation is that the Chinese will say, well, listen, if you're going to grant us concessions on U.S.-China trade issues, or you're